0: Annie has told her work on the steps of St. Vincent's for years.
1: How do you know it'll work?
0: How do you know it'll fail?
1: I'm not the one to wait to find out. Buying flowers to show black market. What's this business coming to?
0: Things are difficult the whole world over, old man.
1: I've got another bucket of grog with me, Mr. Lyme.
0: Not tonight, Griff, old man. Remember, I have to be up with the birds. Buy violets while the dew is still fresh. The noose was tightening, and the gentleman who perched atop a powder keg and lit the fuse had nothing on Harry Lyme at the moment. If luck had been with me thus far, why not start it? Business was booming. Gentle Annie was the biggest thing in black market circles. She could have known she was more famous now than she'd ever been in the old music hall days. Then suddenly, like a bolt from what they like to call the blue, the envelope trade fell off. One day, two, three. I questioned Annie.
1: Well, Mr. Lyme, what did Annie have to say for herself?
0: Nothing helpful, Griffle. I believe she believes in elves. Now, what would you suggest? Should I go twist her arm?
1: You don't, I will.
0: You?
1: Find out what's happening to them envelope orders, Mr. Lyme, or it's her neck and yours.
0: Griffle's ultimatum didn't leave me much choice. Plain the next day, I passed St. Victor's at I knew him. Annie was loyally crying her wares. I visited her again just at dusk, settling down for Southern night. I didn't announce myself, but moved into the shadow of the fortress-like pillars of the ancient church.
2: Violet! Sweet Violet! They smell the sweetness of the rain!
0: There were no buyers. I saw several envelopes on a tray. She had a few flowers left. By the way, there'd been a bright day for my elderly friend. Annie sighed, pulled her shawl tighter, and was getting ready to close shop when another pedestrian appeared at the top. Seeing a woman who might have been beautiful once. Her hair was tawny in the fading light. Her voice hard and brittle. She darted toward Annie.
3: I wonder why the flowers, Annie.
4: Huh? Oh, it's you again, girl.
3: Get them out. The violets. One.
4: Oh, it's coming. I'm ready to leave. You better stand your package for buttermilk, girl. It looks all you could stand for food.
0: As Annie fumbled with her blossom, the woman snatched the envelopes and whatever money she could. I had my feet. I was ready to move in. And gentle Annie caught her in the very act.
4: What you doing?
0: The inevitable happened. Once the authorities learned my identity, prefect was called in and with my somewhat oversized official dossier. It appeared that I was
5: I am not at all convinced of your innocence, monsieur. Annette.
2: Yes, sir.
5: Are you acquainted with this gentleman?
2: Innocent? He's a good, kind man, sir. And he's taken me in hand.
5: Your benefactor has betrayed you, Annette. He has been using you in the black market trade.
2: Yes. I don't believe it.
6: And he arrests me for pinching a few pennies.
5: That may be the least of your crimes, mademoiselle. Evidence may prove that you were cooperating with Monsieur Lyme.
2: I never saw this woman in life.
0: May I say a word in my own behalf?
5: But of course, monsieur.
0: It seems that the main bone of contention is the black market ring.
5: Yes, Captain Long.
0: If I deliver the head of the ring to you, will that satisfy the authorities and clear my good name?
5: You can do this?
0: I can. The name is Griffle.
6: Any form of that good ease?
5: Come on,
0: seriously. All right, Annie.
5: This is most interesting, Monsieur Lyme. Are you prepared to vouch for such a statement?
0: Oh, yes, yes, I am.
5: Have the kindness to ask Colonel von Gutt and the second witness to enter, Silver Bay.
7: Immediately,
0: Monsieur. Von Gutt.
2: Oh, Terra, does this mean more trouble for you?
0: I'm beginning to wonder, Annie.
5: You sent for me, Herr Prefect. I understand that the occupation had information on this man, Colonel von Gutt.
7: That is correct. Herr Heilheim is an international confidence man.
5: capable of any major crime.
6: Oh.
5: And you, monsieur, you are called...
6: Just you call me Chink, mister. That is all I ever want
5: but,
6: to do.
5: But this man, monsieur... And now, Monsieur Chink, I understand that you have charges.
6: Let me do. This Mr. Lyon comes to closeness, tries to return to black market deal.
5: Well, monsieur,
0: this man's story is a pack of lies, monsieur. He is Grippo's axeman.
6: Mr. Lyon's word against mine, Prefect. I order her lifetime.
0: May I offer a way out of this crisis?
6: Nobody, what he says, he smooth one Grippo.
0: You see, gentlemen, his own words.
5: Well, I must admit...
0: And if I bring in Grippo, while your men are investigating the abandoned warehouse on Old Harbor...
5: I want no unnecessary trouble. If Herr Lyon guarantees to eradicate the black market trade here in Marseille, we have no further interest in him.
0: Thank you, Colonel. And now, Monsieur the Prefect?
5: We shall wait until you bring in Grippo, Monsieur Lyon. Then we shall discuss your future.
0: I am no advocate of physical conflict, but sometimes all you do about it is necessary. After gaining a brief promise that Chink would be detained, I sought out Grippo. He wasn't at Crow's Nest, not at the warehouse, but I did find him in a small boat at the end of the dock, just casting off. Come out of that boat, Grippo.
7: I'll just hit the A-line. Where is you on? That's what I said. It's even better than killing you.
0: Not quite, my friend. I was most untidy when I delivered Grippo to the authorities. Dampish and somewhat bloody. But the law was satisfied, at least insofar as the occupation was concerned. The black market ring was ended, and I had a clean bill of health. But the French prefect suggested that I take passage on the next ship out. In fact, he was at the dock to see me off.

0: And now, Harry Lyme.
1: I call this story Violet, Sweet Violet. And I'll maybe know the reason why. Flowers can mean so many things, and if ever you should want to send me a message that reeks of villainy most foul, send me a bunch of violets and say it with flowers.

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3: Dragnet, the documented drama of an actual crime. For the next 30 minutes, in cooperation with the Los Angeles Police Department, you will travel step by step on the side of the law through an actual case transcribed from official police files. From beginning to end, from crime to punishment, Dragnet is the story of your police force in action.
4: It was Wednesday, November 14th. It was overcast in Los Angeles. We were working the day watch out of homicide detail. My partner's Ed Jacobs. The boss is Captain Lorman. My name's Friday. We were on the way out from the office, and it was 8:56 a.m. when we got to the S&H Paper Company on 4th Street, the rear entrance.
5: Where do we find her, Joe? Upstairs?
4: No, main floor. She told me we'd find her in the timekeeper's office. She said it was near the back door entrance. She couldn't miss it.
5: Let's give a look down the corridor, huh? Maybe one of the workers can tell us.
4: Yeah, right. Looks like some kind of an office there, doesn't it? Just beyond the time clock?
5: Yeah. Let's see. Paymaster head timekeeper. Yeah, that's it.
4: The door's locked, Ed. You want to rap on the pay window?
5: Yeah.
6: Yes?
5: Police officers, ma'am. We have an appointment with Miss Edith Tabor.
6: Oh, yes, officers. I'm Edith Tabor. Just a moment, please. I'll ring the buzzer. Just push on the door.
4: All right, thank you, ma'am. Go ahead, Ed.
5: Right.
6: Are you the one I talked to on the phone, Sergeant Friday?
4: Yes, ma'am, that's right. This is my partner, Sergeant Jacobs.
5: How do you do?
4: This is about your brother, Miss Tabor. Ralph Tabor, is that right?
6: Yes, that's right. I know there must be something wrong. Ralph's been gone since Sunday. No one's seen him. No one's heard from him. I'm worried sick about it.
5: First time you saw him was on Sunday?
6: No, I didn't actually see him. I talked to him on the phone. We made a date for dinner. Ralph and I always have dinner together Sunday nights. It's about the only time in the week we do get to see each other.
4: I see. I believe you told me on the phone you already checked with most of his friends the places he'd most likely be. Is that right?
6: I've called everyone I can think of. No one's seen him.
5: Your brother's never done anything like this before, miss? Going off without telling anyone?
6: No, never. I'm very worried, Sergeant.
5: Can you think of any reason at all why he'd want to disappear of his own free will, I mean?
6: No. No reason in the world for it. He seemed perfectly all right when I talked to him on the phone Sunday. Everything was fine. We made a date for the movies Tuesday night. That was for last night. Picture downtown we wanted to see. He made a special point of it. I just know something must have happened.
4: Mm-hmm. I gather you know most of your brother's friends. You've kept in fairly close touch with him, haven't you?
6: Yes, we get together at least once a week, as I say. I'm 4 years older than Ralph. I've looked after him since we were kids. We've always been together, the last 5 or 6 years especially, ever since Mama died.
5: Your brother in a pretty stable mental condition, was he? No financial worries, nothing of that kind?
6: No, sir, nothing I know about.
4: I'd like to double-check this information that you gave me on the phone, Miss Tabor.
6: Mm-hmm.
4: The name and address and his description,
6: yes,
4: all right?
6: Yes, sir. Mm-hmm.
4: The full name, Ralph Lawrence Tabor, 14316 Almaden Street. Male, white American, occupation, interior decorator, is that it?
6: Yes, that's right.
4: Height, 5'11", 155 pounds, dark blonde hair, gray eyes, fair complexion, birthmark on left side of neck.
6: Yes, that's all correct.
5: Your brother in the habit of carrying large sums of money around with him, do you know?
6: No, not that I know of. He has a good job. He's not getting rich at it, though. I don't think I've ever seen Ralph with more than $20, $30 on him at a time.
4: Mm-hmm. Who was the last person to see him, miss? You any idea?
6: Well, I talked to Ralph's landlady. She told me she saw Ralph and this friend of his, Andy Howard, going into Ralph's apartment. That was about 6 o'clock Sunday night. Ralph was supposed to meet me at 7:30, never showed up.
4: Now, this friend of your brother's, Miss Tabor, this Andy Howard, are you acquainted with him?
6: Yes, but I don't know him too well. I only met him two or three times. He lives in the apartment house next door to Ralph's, so the two of them were friends in the Navy together during the war. Good friends.
5: You tried to get in touch with this Andy Howard?
6: Yes. I called Ralph's apartment when he didn't show up for our dinner date Sunday night. Wasn't any answer, so I looked up Andy's number in the phone book and called him.
4: Mm-hmm. Was he at home?
6: Yes. Tried to talk to him, but it didn't do much good. Strange.
4: How's that?
6: He pretended he didn't even know me.
4: After we finished our interview with Edith Tabor, Ed Jacobs and I started out to double-check with all the known friends and associates of her brother. We talked to his employer and the people he worked with. None of them had seen him subsequent to 6 o'clock Sunday night. None of them could think of any good reason why he suddenly would want to pick up and leave his job and friends. The people he knew outside of his work told us the same thing. Nobody could explain it. Along the way, we inquired about Ralph Tabor's friend, Andy Howard. Most of the people we talked to knew him as a close friend of Tabor's. We checked at Howard's place of employment, but they told us he hadn't shown up for work since the previous Friday. We drove to Howard's apartment, checked with the manager, and he said that Howard had moved without notice late Sunday night.

0: We drove to Howard's apartment, checked with the manager, and he said that Howard had moved without notice late Sunday night. We crossed over to the apartment house next door where Tabor lived and talked to the landlady, a Mrs. Higby. She corroborated the story we'd gotten from Tabor's sister that Andy Howard was last seen entering Tabor's apartment at about 6 o'clock Sunday night. Tabor was with him. Mrs. Higby was sure of that. She showed us up to the third floor to Ralph Tabor's apartment. The two rooms and the adjoining kitchenette were immaculate. There wasn't a thing out of place.
1: Neither's a pin, Joe. Not a thing out of order.
0: Yeah, same in the bedroom. Say, Mrs. Higby.
2: Yes, Sergeant.
0: Do you provide maid service to the apartments here?
2: No, we don't. We've been thinking about it, though. Haven't quite made up our minds. Such a task, getting good, competent help these days.
1: And the tenants are responsible for the entire upkeep, huh?
2: Yes. Everything but painting, wallpapering, things like that. Doesn't Mr. Tabor keep things spotless? Just spotless?
0: Yes, ma'am. There's just one thing I wanted to ask you about. It's over here by the window.
2: Yes.
0: Now, this wire here, apparently an aerial connection for a television set, which looks like...
2: Yes. Mr. Tabor does have a television. Why?
0: Well, I don't notice a set anywhere in the apartment. Would you happen to recall if he sent it out for repairs, anything like that?
2: No, not that I know of. Besides, this doesn't seem like Mr. Tabor at all.
1: How do you mean, Miss Higby?
2: He's always so neat, fastidious. The end of that wire there looks like it was torn off the connection, doesn't it? Along the windowsill, too, isn't that terrible? Fasteners for the wire ripped right out of the woodwork. That certainly doesn't seem like Mr. Tabor.
0: Mm-hmm. Anyone else besides him have access to this apartment, ma'am?
2: No one that I know of. No one besides myself, I mean. I have duplicate keys to all the apartments. Oh, I just happened to think.
1: Yes, ma'am?
2: If a repairman did move the set out, it's possible my houseboy might know about it. Sam. That's my houseboy.
1: How would he know about it?
2: Well, it's a rule of the house. All furniture, heavy things like that, they have to be taken down in the freight elevator. It opens right onto the alley in back of the building. It's very handy.
0: Yes, ma'am.
2: Sam's the only one who operates that elevator. That's why I say it's possible he might know about it. Would you like to have me ask him?
0: I wonder if you would, please.
2: Well, surely it won't take but a minute, and I'll be right back.
0: Thank you, Miss Higgins.
1: Joe, you want to have a look over here?
0: Yeah. What do you got?
1: This wall bed here. I tried to pull it down. It's stuck.
0: Mm-hmm.
1: Stand right here. Oh, over here. See if you notice anything.
0: Yeah, I do. You want to give me a hand? See if we can't get the bed down?
1: Yeah.
0: Push it on your side. Then.
1: Okay.
0: That's it. Okay. It's coming down now.
1: Good Lord.
0: Yeah.
1: Tabor, you think?
0: Well, the description seems to fit. Beaten to death, looks like, doesn't it?
1: Something sticking out under the bed covers there.
0: Yeah, it's a claw hammer. Stains all over it.
1: Vicious. Guess the killer wanted to make sure.
0: It's one of the worst I've seen.
1: Feel sorry for the sister. She was pretty close to him. It's going to be tough on her.
0: No tougher than it was for him. 2:38 p.m. We phoned the office, told them what we'd found, and then we put in a call for Lieutenant Lee Jones and the crime lab crew. While we were waiting, we questioned the landlady again, Mrs. Higby. She said her houseman, Sam, told her he knew nothing about a television set being moved out of Ralph Tabor's apartment. However, it was possible somebody could have taken the set down in the main elevator late at night without being seen. Mrs. Higby also told us that Tabor had a car. We checked the apartment garage, but it was gone. All Mrs. Higby could tell us was that it was a late model car and that Tabor often loaned it to his friend Andy Howard. Sergeants Al Shambra and Joe LaMonica from Homicide arrived, and together the four of us interviewed the employees and the tenants in the apartment building. They gave us little or nothing at all. A few minutes before 3 p.m., the crime lab crew showed up and started their preliminary investigation. We put in a call for the coroner. From the obvious lack of fingerprints in usual places around the apartment, it was apparent that the murderer had taken great precautions to cover his tracks. 3:35 p.m., the deputy coroner arrived, and after the preliminary investigation was finished, the body was removed to the county morgue. Ed and I went back to the office, checked our DMV, and got out on all points on Tabor's car and also on the friend he was last seen with, Andy Howard. R and I turned up a single entry for Howard's criminal record, a drunk driving charge. 5:20 p.m., we met with Edith Tabor and broke the news of her brother's death. When she recovered from the shock, we interviewed her briefly.
3: It was Andy Howard. I know it was him. It had to be.
1: Why do you say?

0: That, Miss Taylor? There's something about this man Howard you haven't told us?
1: He's no good, Sergeant. He's no good at all. That's what I've been afraid of. I've been afraid of it right along.
2: What's this? How do you mean, ma'am? He's no good.
1: He's a tramp, a bum. Won't get a job. He's been living off my brother. He isn't normal. There's something wrong with him.
2: Well, how is it your brother put up with him?
1: Well, I told you, he and Ralph are friends in the Navy. He did a big favor for Ralph once. He's been living off it ever since. Taking his clothes, borrowing his car, money, never paying it back.
2: Why do you think he killed your brother, miss?
1: I just know it. That's all. He did it.
2: Did he ever fight with your brother? Would you happen to know? Did he ever threaten him?
1: They had a big fight one night, about 2 weeks ago, I think. Andy kept sponging until Ralph got good and sick of it. Told Andy to go out and get a job. That's when the fight started.
2: You saw it, did you?
1: Ralph told me about it. Fist fight in the alley back of the apartment. Ralph knocked Andy down. Andy said he'd never forget it. He'd pay Ralph back. A couple of days after that, my brother said the two of them made up. Everything was all right. Ralph should have known better. He should have known better.
0: Mm-hmm. Just a few more questions, Miss Taylor. Can you tell us anything about Andy Howard's background, where he's from, who his friends are, places he usually goes?
1: No. I didn't know much about him. He's from the South, I think, Alabama. Ralph's friends can tell you more about him than I can.
2: All right. Had you heard anything lately about Howard planning to move out of his apartment?
1: Nothing. When I heard that he did move and Ralph was missing, I knew something was wrong. That's why I called you. If I only known before. Poor Ralph, if I only knew.
2: I'll try to take it easy, ma'am. We'll arrange for a car to drive you home, all right?
1: It's so hard to understand. It's hard. For anyone to kill Ralph like that, horrible. He was so good. He was my brother.
0: Yes, ma'am.
1: What do you say to a man who kills your brother? How do you understand him? What do you tell him?
2: Well, why even try?
1: What?
2: Let the jury tell him. Before we had the victim's sister, Edith Tabor, driven to her home, we asked her about the television set in her brother's apartment, but she was unable to explain its absence. Burglary detail had already been notified about the case, and the pawn shop detail alerted. An APB had been gotten out containing a complete description of the TV set along with the serial numbers. A few minutes after we got back from dinner that night, we had an answer on it. A pawn shop operator on West 7th Street called in with the information that he'd taken in a television set with identical description and serial numbers as that of Tabor's. Ed and I drove out to the pawn shop and checked the operator's buy book. The set had been pawned the day after the murder. The serial numbers and description matched in every detail. The description and signature of the man who pawned it matched perfectly with that of Ralph Tabor's friend, Andy Howard. The set was impounded, and just on a chance, we had Dean Bergman dust it for latent fingerprints.
0: Dean? Oh, hi, Ed. Friday.
2: How are you making out, any luck?
0: Not bad. Have a look here.
2: Yeah.
0: Picked up four sets of prints off it, all told. This here is the dead man's.
2: Yeah.
0: He's here. They belong to the pawn shop operator.
2: Mm-hmm.
0: He's born to his son, helps him in the shop.
2: Yeah.
0: Guess this is the one you're looking for. Two plain index prints.
2: Did you classify
0: them? Checked them against prints from Andrew Howard's package.
2: Yeah.
0: They match.
2: When we checked in for work the following morning, we got the coroner's report on Ralph Tabor. Cause of death was listed as cerebral hemorrhage and multiple fractures of the skull caused by blows from a heavy blunt object. The other reports from the crime lab didn't give us much help. The better part of the next 3 days, Ed and I, along with Al Shambra and Joe LaMonica, held detailed interviews with the known friends and associates of the murder victim, Ralph Tabor, and the number one suspect, Andy Howard. The information we picked up was incorporated in a supplementary all-points bulletin and gotten out immediately. We found out that Andy Howard had a sailor's uniform in his possession, and though unauthorized, he wore it frequently. It bore the insignia of a quartermaster first class on the sleeve. We also found out Howard had identical tattoos on each forearm, the picture of an unfurled American flag with the name Betty D below it. We had the city covered for the suspect. 4 days passed, no trace of him. Saturday, November 24th. We got an urgent call from Homicide Commander Lieutenant Mort Geer in San Diego.
0: On the highway?
2: Uh-huh.
0: When was that, Mort? I see. Right. Hey, Joe, you got a pencil, eh?
2: Yep, here you go.
0: Right. Hey, Mort, you're pretty sure, huh?
2: Uh-huh.
0: Well, yeah, it seems to tie in all right. How's that? Well, I don't know for sure. We'll check with Captain Lorman right now and let you know. Yeah, thanks, Mort. Goodbye.
2: Good break. What do you have to say?
0: One of their traffic men down there, a fellow by the name of Jack Ladd, stopped the car on the highway. out of town speeding.
2: Yeah.
0: Well, it says a man answers Andy Howard's description perfectly. Uh-huh. Right down to the tattoo on the forearm. No doubt about the car the guy was driving. Was Tabor's description and license number. He even used Tabor's identification.
2: Well, when did all this happen?
0: The day after the murder. They would have held the men, but they didn't have the information at the time.
2: Oh, that's a bum break. Which way was Howard going, did they tell you?
0: Yeah, into town. They figure he's still there someplace.
2: How do you mean?
0: Found the car an hour ago, abandoned.
2: 10 minutes after the phone call from San Diego, Captain Lerman checked back in at the office, and Ed and I met with him. We told him about the information San Diego had phoned in, and he gave Ed and I an immediate okay for the trip south. We went down to the garage, picked up a car, and 6 hours later, we checked in with Sergeant Russ Ormsby, San Diego Homicide.
3: What's this, another fishing trip, or are we doing business this time?
0: I'm afraid it's all business, Russ. Andy Howard thing. More gear around?
3: No, I won't be back till later. I can brief you on it, though. McGuire and I have been working it on this end.
2: Well, how about Tabor's car? You still got it staked out?
3: Yeah. No nibbles yet. What do you figure? If nothing happens, pull it in tomorrow, process it for prints?
0: Yeah.
3: We've had something warmer than that since Mort Gear called you. It looks pretty good.
2: Yeah, what do you got?
3: Well, I came up with it a couple of hours ago. Field interrogation card made out last night west end of town.
2: Mm-hmm.
3: Beat officer by the name of Driscoll questioned a man and a girl parked in a car out that way last night. Here's a description of the man.
2: Thanks, Russ.
4: Yeah.
2: Mm-hmm.
4: Fitz Howard all the way, Ed, yeah?
0: Mm-hmm. Couldn't get much closer. Huh?
3: They checked out the car they were in. Belongs to the girl.
2: Yeah. What year, Ed? He's still using Tabor's identification.
0: Yeah.
2: All right, where's it go from here, Russ? You got this Andy Howard spotted?
3: No. Beat man Driscoll, he didn't know the guy from Adam.
2: Yeah, well, where's that leave us?
3: The girl Howard was with. Driscoll knew her.
2: We contacted the beat officer, Driscoll. The girl who'd been spotted sitting in a parked car the night before with murder suspect Andy Howard was identified as Helen McClung, a waitress in a downtown cocktail bar. A stakeout was placed in her apartment, and she was brought in for interrogation.
1: Well, he's not a good friend of mine. I don't know where he lives. Don't know what he does. I hadn't even known him, Sergeant.
0: You were out for a drive with him the night before, is that right?
1: Sure, I don't deny that. We went out for a ride. That's all there is to it.
3: You sure you don't know where this man lives, Helen?
1: Not exactly, no. He's staying at a hotel downtown, I think. We went for a ride, and I dropped him off at the bus line. That's all there was to it.
2: Do you expect to see him again? You have any dates with him in the next couple of days?
1: No. Tell you the truth, I thought I had a date. Didn't work out. Nothing ever works out. Phone this morning, called it off.
0: Tell you why?
1: I gave some lame excuse. I found out the real reason, though.
3: What's that? You mind telling us?
1: No, I don't mind. Got a date with my girlfriend instead. Claire Peterson. Burned me up a little, but I don't mind.
2: Well, where's your girlfriend live, Helen?
1: You mean Claire? Out on Rose Avenue, 1500 block. I'm not sure, though.
2: Is he going to pick her up there?
1: I guess so. Why?
2: When's the date for it, you know?
1: Yeah, I'm on it.
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2: Monday, November 26th, 10 a.m. After checking her name through San Diego R&I, we finally located the address of the girl, Claire Peterson, who was supposed to have a date with our murder suspect, Andy Howard, that night. She lived in a small apartment house in the southeast end of town. The manager told us that she'd already left for work. We ran it down. The Peterson girl was employed as a cutter in a shirt factory down in the industrial district. We questioned her at her work. A tall, attractive girl, blonde, blue eyes, a small scar on her chin. She kept working while we talked to her.
8: Yeah, I have a date with Ralph Tabor tonight. Something the matter?
9: Afraid so, Miss Peterson. The first place his name isn't Ralph Tabor.
8: No, I'm sorry. You must be wrong, officer. I was out with him just last Monday. I know that's his name, son. Everything he has. His car, his wallet, all his business papers. Guess you must have made a mistake.
10: No, it's no mistake, man. We checked it out pretty thoroughly. We'd like to talk to you about him if we could, please.
8: Well, there's not too much to tell. I just met him Monday night. He was with my girlfriend, Helen. He wanted to go out with me, so I made a date. I don't think there's anything wrong.
9: You said he's to meet you at your apartment, Miss Peterson. Did he give any specific time when he'd be there?
8: 8 or 8:30, he said. Hey, what's wrong, do you know? There's nothing wrong with the man I ought to know, don't you think?
10: We want him for questioning, ma'am. You any idea where he lives?
8: No, I haven't. One of the hotels downtown, I think. 5th Street or 6th Street. I wouldn't know for sure. What do you want him? Can't you tell me, please?
9: We believe he's committed a murder, Miss Peterson. Matter of fact, we're sure of it.
8: What do you want me to do?
9: If he calls up before your date tonight, don't do anything to discourage him. Tell him to meet you. If he wants to postpone the date, try and make him come tonight. If you can't do that, try and find out where he's staying. Don't let him know we talked to you.
8: Well, I can try. You'll be there when he comes to my apartment, I mean.
10: Yes, ma'am, we'll be there. You'll be protected all the way.
8: Well, what do you do?
9: Ma'am?
8: What do you do? You say he's a murderer. He must be desperate. What do you do? How do you arrest him?
10: It's his choice, ma'am, any way he wants it.
2: As soon as we left the plant where the Peterson girl worked, we called Sergeant Tony McGuire at San Diego Homicide Detail, and he made arrangements for an immediate stakeout at the girl's apartment. At 7 p.m., Ed and I, along with Russ Ormsby and Tony McGuire, drove out to supplement the men on stakeout at the girl's apartment. 8 o'clock, 9, 9:30, 10 p.m., still no sign of the suspect. At midnight, our relief team showed up, and we headed back for the office. When we got there, there was a bulletin from the highway patrol reporting that earlier that night, a man partially identified as Andy Howard had been seen heading north from San Diego on U.S. Highway 101 toward Los Angeles. We got Captain Lorman on the phone, briefed him on the latest developments, and told him that photographs of the suspect had been distributed to all officers. The next 10 hours failed to turn up anything new. San Diego officers continued to cover their end. 11:15 p.m. the next day. We drove back to Los Angeles and reported in at homicide. There was a note in the book from Lorman asking us to check in early the following morning, so Ed and I signed out and went home to get some sleep. The next morning, 1:45 a.m. Hello, Friday talking.
11: Sorry to wake you up, Friday. This is Hawkins down at the business office.
2: Oh, yeah, Hawkins. What do you got? Well, what about identification? He checked that over?
11: Oh, no identification. He's wearing a sailor's uniform.
2: What about insignia, his rating?
11: Quartermaster First Class.
2: After I hung up, I phoned Ed, got him out of bed, and the two of us drove down to the office where we picked up the suspect and took him to the interrogation room. During the interrogation, we found a wallet concealed on his person. It contained a driver's license, credit card, half a dozen other means of identification. All of them were made out to Ralph Tabor. After an hour of questioning, he'd still admit nothing. He sat hunched over in his chair, tearing an old envelope into small pieces and dropping them on the floor in front of him.
12: This will make the 10th time I told you. I don't know what happened to Ralph. I didn't take his car or his television set. I didn't leave the city. I wasn't in San Diego last week. Now, if you don't believe me, you prove I'm lying.
2: We didn't pull you in on the guess, Andy. We'll prove it.
12: You mind telling me how?
2: We got 3 people on their way in here right now. Ralph Tabor's sister, his landlady, a man by the name of Sims, pawn shop dealer. Mean anything to you?
12: My word against theirs.
9: 3-1, mister. They got the odds in our favor.
12: Look, why don't we straighten this out once and for all? You think I killed my friend Ralph. Why? Explain it to me. Why should I kill him?
2: Look, I wouldn't know, Andy. Maybe you'd like to tell us. His sister says he was pretty good to you.
12: She was good to me. I guess she didn't tell you what I did for him overseas when we were in the Navy together.
2: No, she didn't tell us.
12: She wouldn't. Stupid women. I haven't found one of them worth anything. Frustrated. She needs a husband. That's her trouble.
2: She claims her brother was paying the bills for you, Andy. He gave you clothes, money, his car. She says you were living off of him.
12: Lousy woman. That's all the thanks I get. For all I did for Ralph. I borrowed a few dollars. Yeah, that's all. Kept throwing it up to me, him and his sister, after all I did for him.
2: What are you trying to say, Andy?
12: Could have been different, Ralph and me. What do you want me to say?
2: Did you kill him? Did you kill him, Andy?
12: You can't explain it that way. It's not as simple as that.
0: Didn't?
12: No, it's all mixed up together. It's complicated. It's not simple at all. I mean, with your best friend, especially. It's more of a mistake. I mean, morally, I didn't mean to kill him. I just did. It was a mistake. Terrible mistake.
0: Can I give us a statement, Howard? Stenographer will take it down.
12: Oh, yeah, all right, in a minute. Just want to make sure you understand. I mean, about Ralph. And all I did for him.
0: Yeah.
12: No gratitude, no gratitude at all. You blame me? I mean, after all I did for him, you blame me?
0: Well, you should have remembered, Andy, about gratitude.
12: Yeah?
0: Doesn't mean much when you have to ask for it.
6: The story you have just heard was true. The names were changed to protect the innocent. On February 4th, trial was held in Superior Court, Department 89, City and County of Los Angeles, State of California. In a moment, the results of that trial. And now, here is our star, Jack Webb.
13: Thank you, George Fenneman. Friends, you've been listening to Dragnet for the past 28 minutes. 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
6: Andrew Thomas Howard was tried and convicted of murder in the second degree. He is now serving his term in the state penitentiary, San Quentin, California. Second degree murder is punishable by imprisonment from 5 years to life. Ladies and gentlemen, right now, inflation is America's number one menace on the home front. It's the one enemy that can lick America. We can help prevent this by working harder, working better. The fight against inflation will succeed only if all of us get behind it. You have just heard Dragnet, a series of authentic cases from official files. Technical advice comes from the Office of Chief of Police W.H. Parker, Los Angeles Police Department. Heard tonight were Barney Phillips, Joyce McCluskey, and Virginia Gregg. 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Music by Walter Schumann. Hal Gibney speaking. Fatima Cigarettes, best of all king-size cigarettes, has brought you Dragnet, transcribed from Los Angeles.
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0: danger is my assignment. I get sent to a lot of places I can't even pronounce. They all spell the same thing, though, trouble. But when I walk into the commissioner's office, I don't realize that this assignment's going to teach me that you can sometimes find your only chance dangling from the end of a rope.
1: Morning, Commissioner. You sent for me?
2: Steve, I want you to go out and get me a newspaper.
1: What's the matter? The delivery boy forget to toss one on your front porch this morning?
2: It would have been a long toss all the way from Vienna.
1: Austria?
2: Yes, the newspaper I want you to go pick up for me is an edition of the Österreich Courier.
1: Wait a minute. Don't tell me I have to go all the way to Austria.
2: Exactly.
1: Okay, what's it all about, Commissioner?
2: Our contacts, members of the underground behind the Iron Curtain, have picked up some vital information for us, Steve. Information regarding the activities of certain foreign agents operating in the United States.
1: How does the newspaper fit in?
2: That's how the information is to be relayed to us, along with photographs of the agents themselves.
1: What? Oh, now, wait a minute. Hey, I think I get it. I pick up a dummy copy. It's made to look like the regular edition.
2: Right.
1: And the info we want is printed up in the form of news articles on the inside pages?
2: Exactly. It's a very special edition, Steve, put out by the Underground Press. It's a system they've used for the last year now. It's one place the authorities wouldn't think of looking.
1: Very neat. Where do I pick up this copy?
2: You'll check with a waiter named Zeigler at a cafe called the Black Eagle. He'll tell you how and where to contact the man who's carrying the newspaper.
1: Okay, Commissioner.
2: Get going, Steve, and be careful. Get that information. It's vitally important to us. Well, that's it. You've got your assignment. Good luck.

0: 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At all those places of the world where danger and intrigue walk hand in hand, there you will find Steve Mitchell on another Dangerous Assignment. Now, let me take a moment to remind you about Thursday's wonderful programs on the NBC Radio Network. Each Thursday evening, Roy Rogers brings you another exciting adventure from the Double R Bar Ranch in Paradise Valley. And on Roy's great show, you'll also hear songs by Dale Evans and the Whippoorwills. 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Immediately following Roy's fine program, hear 5 minutes of the latest news. And then stay tuned for Robert Young and Father Knows Best. As Jim Anderson, Robert Young portrays a lovable, laughable character that you're sure to enjoy. So be sure to join him this Thursday and every Thursday on the NBC Radio Network.
1: Sure, I've got my assignment. Get over to Vienna. Get to a member of the underground from behind the Iron Curtain who's carrying a very special newspaper containing information regarding the activities of foreign agents operating in the U.S. It's late Friday afternoon when my plane lands. I head straight for the cafe called the Black Eagle. A bartender points out the waiter I'm looking for.
2: Good afternoon, sir.
1: You Ziegler?
2: At your service, sir. But please, all my customers call me Ziggy.
1: My name's Mitchell. Steve Mitchell.
2: Oh, yes, of course. This way, sir. I have an excellent table for you. I am worried, Mr. Mitchell. The man you are to meet, he has not arrived. He should have been here an hour ago. This table is satisfactory, sir?
1: Oh, this is fine.
2: A menu?
1: Thanks.
2: If I may make a suggestion.
1: Feel free.
2: A specialty of the house. Schwabische Fleisch. Delightful.
1: No. Maybe I'd better look over the menu.
2: Oh, as you wish, sir.
1: What's the plan, Ziggy?
2: The booth across the way. It has been reserved for a Mr. Kovac. He is to order apple strudel and coffee, read his paper, and when he goes, he will leave the paper on the seat. I am to pick it up as I clear the table.
1: Hey, coming in the front door, a little gent in a derby carrying a bundle under his arm.
2: Oh, a bundle wrapped in newspaper. Yes, it could be, Kovac. The description fits perfectly. Excuse me, Mr. Mitchell.
3: Good afternoon, sir. A table, a booth for you, perhaps?
4: Not for the moment. I'm looking for a friend.
3: Oh, yes, of course.
4: I do not see him. Perhaps I shall wait at the bar. Waiter, if a gentleman should inquire, my name is Kovac.
3: Yes, Mr. Kovac.
4: Thank you.
2: What do you make of that, Mr. Mitchell?
1: I don't know. That newspaper he had wrapped around the bundle.
2: Yes, the Österreich Courier. I wonder if he fits the description of Kovac still.
1: Hey, take a look.
2: Oh, it seems our friend has changed his mind about a drink. He's going out.
1: I'm going after him.
2: Be careful. It may be a trap.
1: I don't think so. I think that really was Kovac, that he spotted someone in here.
2: What?
1: Yeah, like those three gents who are following him out right now. See you later, Ziggy. Outside, I spot Kovac hurrying down the block, three gents moving after him fast. Suddenly, Kovac ducks in between a couple of parked cars, runs into the middle of the street as a truck starts up. He chases it a few yards, tosses the bundle into the back of the truck, and then, as he tries to jump aboard, he trips, falls flat on his face.
5: Look out!
1: Oh. Kovac. Kovac, you okay?
4: Yes. Yes, I think so.
1: Here, let me help you up.
4: Thank you, Mr. Mitchell. The men chasing me, where?
1: They ran right past you. They're after that truck.
4: What's the package? If they catch up to it...
1: They haven't. Look up the street. They're coming back empty-handed. Come on. Let's get out of here. We duck around the corner where Kovac's car is parked. He guns the little two-seater and we hightail it down the street. Then we cut back and try to pick up the trail of the truck. We crisscross the neighborhood over a 10-block area.
4: It's no use, Mr. Mitchell. I'm afraid we have lost it.
1: Look, you saw that truck approaching. Did you notice a sign on it of any kind? Any lettering?
4: Nothing. There was just a canvas top. The back was open. There were barrels inside. Beer, I think.
1: That neighborhood back there where the Black Eagle is, it's a sort of a restaurant row, isn't it? Let's get back there and start checking. We start apart from the Black Eagle Cafe. Kovac takes one side of the street, I take the other. Two beer gardens and six cafes later, I finally hit the jackpot.
3: Why, yeah, there was such a delivery to my cafe, a dozen kegs of beer.
1: Within the last half hour?
3: Some 20 minutes ago, perhaps.
1: The truck was a six-wheeler, painted gray and dark canvas top.
3: Yeah. It's from Pfeffer's Brewery.
1: Driver say where he was going from here?
3: No, he did not. Why all this excitement? So 12 kegs of beer are delivered to my cafe. Everyone is asking about it. You ask me questions, they ask me questions.
1: They? Uh-oh. Three men? Two of them wearing overcoats?
3: Yeah, that's right. They were here just before you were here. So why these questions, why?
1: Never mind. How do I get to this Pfeffer's Brewery?
3: Oh, Pfeffer's Brewery, yeah. Very simple. Three blocks this way, then left one. No, two blocks this way. Two blocks left, then one block right, and two more left. No, four blocks. Wait, back up. Three blocks, then you... Why don't you take a taxi?
1: I pull up at Pfeffer's Brewery and Warehouse. There are a dozen or more trucks parked along the side of the building on a narrow dock extending over the river. I give each of them a fast frisk. Nothing. Then I wander inside the warehouse. Hello? Anybody around?
5: Yeah, it's around someone. What do you want?
1: I'm looking for one of your drivers. He made a delivery to Hauptmann's Cafe about a half an hour ago.
5: Oh, you too, huh? There was a man here a few minutes ago. They were asking about...
1: Yeah, I figured that. Well...
5: The driver is not here. He's on his route.
1: What was his next stop after Hauptmann's?
5: Oh, that's Grafenbrunn. That's a village some 40 kilometers to the south. He is going to a place called the Grafenbrunn Inn.
1: Okay, thanks for the...
6: Get down. Under here.
2: What is the meaning of this?
1: Somebody wants to make sure that I don't get to Grafenbrunn, or at least stall me off for a while.
2: The shot came from this direction. Do you see someone?
1: Oh, he's probably behind those barrels stacked up over there, and me without my bowling ball. Look, move over, will you?
2: Why?
1: There's a steady stream of beer trickling down my neck.
2: Oh, yeah, the barrels on the loading platform overhead. One of the bullets must have gone right.
1: Hey, wait a minute. I've got an idea. The ramp from the platform is perfectly in line with our friend across the warehouse.
2: Yeah, I'm so.
1: So if I can get up on the platform and roll one of those barrels down the ramp...
2: No, wait.
1: Look, you want to get home, don't you?
2: Oh, yeah, of course. Gretchen, my wife, we are going to some music festival to...
1: And take your shoe off.
2: What did you say?
1: Give me five slow seconds so I can get around back of this platform, then toss your shoe over in that direction.
2: What is that? You're asking me to throw my shoes across the warehouse?
1: Just to distract our friend's attention for a moment. Give me time to start that barrel rolling. Okay, start counting.
2: All right. Ein, zwei, drei, vier. Oh.
1: Yeah, thanks for the beer, Buster.
7: Hold it down! Mitchell, wait!
1: Kovac.
7: The noise, what happened?
1: I just rolled a perfect strike. Brother, you see anyone running down this pier?
7: No one.
1: How did you get here, Kovac?
7: Hauptmann's Cafe. You had already been there. I was told you'd come this way. What happened in there, Mr. Mitchell?
1: Those three friends of yours, Kovac. One of them was left behind to make sure I didn't follow the other two.
7: Follow them?
1: Yeah, to Grafenbrunn. Come on, let's get going. Ease in behind the wheel of Kovac's pint-sized jalopy, and she shoots down the street like a frightened rabbit when I step on the gas. We race out of Vienna into the countryside with Kovac showing me the way, and half hour later we're rolling along a narrow road, a snake-like affair winding into the mountains.
7: Mitchell, look, up ahead.
1: That yellow car?
7: It's theirs. I'd know it anywhere.
1: We've got to pass them.
7: Pass them on this road, but so narrow and the curves are so...
1: Relax, Kovac. If I see anything I'm going through, I think I can get this thing around him. Oh, they spotted us.
7: It's a windshield.
1: You got a gun, Kovac?
7: Yes, I...
1: Use it. Keep that jet in the back seat busy. I'm going to make a try at getting around them.
7: Careful, Mitchell. He is swerving.
1: Yeah, trying to crowd me off the road. Hold on to your hat, Kovac. Here we go. Our front tire.
7: Look out, Mitchell!
1: Hold it on the road. Jump, Kovac.

Steve Mitchell will continue his dangerous assignment in just a moment. In this national election year, one obligation of citizenship heads all the rest. The obligation of every qualified voter to go to the polls and vote. The ballot which you will receive this year is a symbol of your personal dignity. There is no man whose ballot is more important than yours, no man whose ballot will count for more. On election day, you have as much power, as much responsibility in the shaping of your country and your way of life as the wealthiest or most influential person. Don't ignore this priceless possession. Guard it and use it well. For only by the exercise of your right to vote can you ensure the maintenance of a government that will guarantee that right. Freedom demands that each of us carry out his duty as a citizen. Vote. Vote and don't forget to vote, carefully and intelligently. Know what your candidate stands for. Know not only what he promises, but what he has done in the past. Vote as you please, but vote. See you at the polls.

0: Clive Mitchell.
1: Mr. Mitchell. Huh? Mr. Mitchell.
2: Where are your wings?
1: Wings? Oh, I assure you, you are still very much in the land of the living. I'm Hildegard.
2: So, sing something.
1: What? You must have been struck in the head.
2: No, I'm just naturally the corrugated type. Hey, look, how come you're here? And where is here?
1: Well, I was driving along the road behind you. Your car slid down the embankment and burst into flames. But you and your friend were thrown free.
2: Friend? Hey, Kovac.
1: Oh, he's right over there.
2: Is he dead?
1: No, but he seems to be in some pain. You want me to help you?
2: I think I'll be okay, thanks. How did you know my name?
1: Well, at first I thought you were dead. Your wallet was half out of your pocket, so I took the liberty of looking.
2: I see.
3: Mitchell.
2: Yeah, Kovac. How you doing?
3: It is my knee. It feels like some ribs are broken.
1: May I drive the two of you anywhere?
3: Those men we were chasing, Mitchell.
2: We might as well forget it, Kovac. They've got too big a lead on us now. They're bound to reach Grafenbrunn ahead of us. Come on, we've got to get you to a doctor. Hildegard drives us to the nearest village. The doctor says Kovac will be all right, but needs rest, so I leave him there and go back outside.
4: Steve?
2: Well, I thought you'd gone.
1: Well, I started to leave, and then I remembered hearing you speak about being anxious to get to Grafenbrunn. I'm going through there. I could drop you off.
2: Well, that's very thoughtful of you, Hildegard.
1: Not at all. Get in. How's Mr. Kovac?
2: He'll be okay. When will we get to Grafenbrunn?
1: Oh, in about 1 hour.
2: Probably just about 1 hour too late.

0: heading near the outskirts of Grafenbrunn now, Steve.
1: Okay. When we get in town, you might as well drop me off at... Hey.
0: What's the matter?
1: A car parked beside the road.
0: The yellow one?
1: Yeah. That's the one they were driving.
0: Oh, these men you were trying to beat to Grafenbrunn.
1: Yeah. Pull up beside it, will you?
0: Well, certainly.
1: No sign of them anywhere. Wonder why they stopped here.
0: What is it?
1: Looks like they... Yeah. Yeah, a hole in the gas tank. One of Kovac's bullets connected, and they ran out of gas, which means if they had to hoof it into town from here, I've still got a chance. Come on. We race the rest of the way into Grafenbrunn. It takes us about 5 minutes to locate the inn. Hildegard drops me off in front. Then I spot a very beautiful sight in the alley beside the inn. The truck. The driver is busy sliding beer kegs down a chute that leads to the basement of the inn. Driver?
2: Yeah?
1: Hey, look, a friend of mine tossed a bundle on your truck.
2: A bundle?
1: Yeah, I want it. Where is it?
2: This is a beer pot, not a bundle, Tom.
1: Now, look, let's not start the double talk. I want that bundle.
2: I don't know what you're talking about.
1: Where is it? I don't see it in the truck bed anywhere.
2: But I tell you, I don't know...
1: Buster, I've just about broken my neck trying to get that bundle. I'm in no mood for stalling.
2: Oh.
1: Now, Either you open up or I bounce you off that truck again.
2: All right. I didn't see any harm in it. After all, I'm not responsible if somebody wants to throw a bundle on my truck.
1: Look, I'm not trying to make any trouble for you. All I want is that bundle, believe me.
2: Up here in the driver's seat. It's just that the winters are so cold here.
1: What do cold winters have to do with it?
2: Plenty. Yeah, here you are.
1: A suit of long underwear.
2: Of course. That was what was in the bundle.
1: Oh, okay. Keep the longies with my compliments.
2: Oh, thank you.
1: Just give me the paper they were wrapped in.
2: The paper?
1: That newspaper.
2: Oh, that. I threw it away.
1: What?
2: Yeah.
1: Oh, great.
2: But what could be so important about an old newspaper?
1: Take my word for it, this one was plenty important. Hell, this is just dandy.
2: Well, now, don't get excited. If you want it, we'll get it. I only threw it down in the alley there in the gutter.
1: What? Where?
2: Oh, here. I'll show you. I'm afraid it'll be wet. You see, there's water in the gutter, and...
1: That's okay. I can dry it out.
2: Let's see. I threw it out as I turned into the alley. It's right...
1: Where is it?
2: Why, I don't know. I'm certain I threw it out of the truck right about here.
1: The water in the gutter is moving slowly.
2: Oh, yeah, there it is.
1: Hey, that looks like an entrance to a storm drain.
2: Yeah, the paper. It's just about going to go down.
1: Yeah. I got it.
2: Oh, just in time.
1: Nothing like a mud pack for beauty, they say.
2: Well, come on back here to the tuck. I have got some rags. You can dry off.
1: Okay. And I'll get out of here with this paper before those two other gents show up. Look, when they do,
3: suppose you tell us, Mitchell.
1: What?
3: I see we've arrived just in time. You are most obliging to recover the newspaper for us.
2: Now, look, I don't want to get mixed up in anything.
3: Stay where you are. Carl!
1: Hey, look, Hero. Why have the driver roughed up? He's got nothing to do with it.
3: Unfortunately, both of you may have had an opportunity to read the information so cleverly concealed in the columns of the newspaper. So we shall have to take appropriate action. But first, give me the paper.
1: I know as soon as I turn that paper over, the driver and I are both dead ducks. Then I spot something. The guy with the gun is standing at the rear corner of the truck, and hanging down from the tarp that covers the truck is a rope that reaches to the ground.
3: I said, give me the paper.
1: I hold out the paper, but instead of giving it to him, I drop it to the ground near the free end of the rope.
3: Mitchell!
1: Here it is, friend. You want it. You pick it up.
3: Oh, no, Mitchell. I'm not going to fall for that old trick. You pick it up.
1: He said just what I wanted him to say. I bend over as if to pick up the newspaper, but instead I grab the end of the rope and yank up. It snaps taut against his wrist.
3: Ow!
1: His shot goes wild. Before he can pull the trigger again, I connect with his jaw. He goes down and out, but I'm off balance. I sprawl back helplessly against the truck. His stooge comes lunging at me, but just then a foot shoots out and hooks his ankle. He lands face first and doesn't move.
2: So, one hit in the face deserves another.
1: It sure does. I'll say you paid the account in full. That was quick footwork. My only problem now is what to do with him to put him out of the way long enough for me to get back to Vienna with this newspaper.
2: Well, you can ride back with me. As to what to do with these two, a suggestion.
1: Feel free. Magic toe.
2: Perhaps,
1: Oh, the chute into the basement.
2: Why not?
1: Why not, indeed. Come on, give me a hand. Oh. One down. Next.
2: Yeah.
1: Here. They make a pretty picture, draped around those beer kegs down there.
2: Oh, the trap door, huh? Yeah, and the padlock. Yeah. Yeah, that should keep them, as you say, out of the way.
1: Yeah. Well, they started out okay, but didn't end up so good. Matter of fact, you might say we're leaving them over a barrel.
4: 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Dean Martin and Jerry Lewis provide 30 minutes of laugh-packed comedy and marvelous music. Red Skelton adds to the enjoyment each Tuesday with his Mirthville Show, and Fibber McGee and Molly top off the comedy with another amusing episode from Wistful Vista. And now, each Tuesday evening, over most NBC stations, you can hear the Hoosier comedian Herb Schreiner in a brand new quiz game, Two for the Money. 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
7: This is Orson Welles, speaking from London. The Black Museum. Here in the grim stone structure on the Thames which houses Scotland Yard is a warehouse of homicide. A warehouse where a parchment lampshade, an automobile tire, a canvas tarpaulin, an umbrella, all are touched by murder. And here's a dictionary. It's a familiar object. French into English, English into French. Every high school student knows what these books are like. Word here, phrase there. Merci, thank you, merci. And of course, a youth common to most young men in countries not their own.
8: Je t'aime. Je t'aime.
9: Oh, you sound so, so passionate, Jules. What does that mean?
8: In the little book, one moment, je t'aime, I love you.
7: Well, today the dictionary can be seen in the Black Museum.
10: From the annals of the Criminal Investigation Department of the London Police, we bring you the dramatic stories of the crimes recorded by the objects in Scotland Yard's Gallery of Death, the Black Museum.

0: Yard Museum. Scotland Yard Museum of Murder. Not a very pleasant place, but it's interesting. Yes, here lies death. The people who conceived this place must have wished to raise a memorial to death. And here, collected under one roof, are the mementos of the murder from over 100 years. These are darts, a feathered dart, made for pleasure, for laughter and friendly tavern. This tiny metal tip was dipped in cyanide. A twist of a wrist, flick of an elbow, a dartboard missed. Suspected it was scratched. It was an accident. An accident, no. It was murder. Ah, here we are, the dictionary. You want the English for a French word? Here it is. Or the French for a word in English. It's here also. Nice idea. All in one book. Great convenience. Particularly for Jules Gamache, who had a bit of trouble expressing himself to Betty Brown on the beach in southern France. One war in the sun.
1: Oh,
2: you sound so passionate, too. What does that mean?
1: In the little book, one moment. Je t'aime. Oui. I love you.
2: Right, you. And me, a married woman?
0: It was. Love out of a dictionary in the summer in southern France. Of course, this was in 1923. That date's important simply because radio and broadcasting were just beginning. And Jules Gamache was something of an electrical engineer. In fact, he was the only man in a little French seaside town who was able to bring music out of the air.
1: Luc Gallen, le... Oh, how you say in anglais? Ah, the cat's whisker. So. Maintenant, ma chérie, écoutez.
2: Oh, Jules. But there really is music in his funny rubber ear now.
1: Huh?
2: Why, Joe, you are bright, aren't you?
1: I love you. I must have you now, today. Parbleu, always.
2: Oh, Joe.
0: A clever Frenchman who knew his way about with women. An Englishwoman vacationing in France. Why was she there?
2: Oh, Joe. If I were a better manager, if we'd be better with Ian, I'd never have had the breakdown. I'd never have come to France, and I'd never have met you and your mom, except.
0: Oh, so that was it. But all such items come to an end someday. And summer comes to an end. At least that's the correct calculation. That's the way Betty calculated. Without thinking of her Jules.
2: Jules?
1: Oui, ma chérie?
2: I have to go home.
1: Oui. Et je viens. I come also.
2: Oh, Jules, that's impossible.
0: Another the usual sighs and protestations, of course. It was just a brief interlude that he was a trifle saddened to let it go. After all, when a woman is crowding 40. She went home anyway to Sussex, to the Binnacle Inn, to security of sorts, and to her husband, Al.
3: Business hasn't been too bad while you were away, Bessie. All the rooms were let this week and the bar trade was fine.
2: I dare say you did all right by the bar.
3: The landlord's got to be social, girl. Otherwise his customers go somewhere else.
2: There's a difference, Alf, between social and drunk.
3: Yeah, no, none of that. I take a drop now and then, but I don't get drunk. Well, another customer. Business is picking up, and on the hotel side of that.
2: Oh.
3: How can I help you, sir?
1: I have come to stay.
3: What do you know? A froggy. Pleased to have you, monsieur. May I ask how you found this?
1: Monsieur Brown... the Marveillaise, Madame Brown, is the recommendation for your so select hotel. Is it not so that we have met in Provence, Madame?
0: The little Frenchman must have been mad. Mad with love. Or just a little touched in the head. In any case, he'd come just as he said, to stay. As he explained it to Al Brown.
1: I am, inventor. I have Much great idea.
3: Yes, sure, Gamache, sure. But do you make any money?
1: To make money? Je ne comprends pas.
3: Money, shillings, francs.
1: Ah, oui, beaucoup d'argent. Oh, right now I wake from Canada. Much money.
3: And what do you invent to get all this beaucoup money?
1: The wireless. I am in the wireless very much interested.
3: Well, Monsieur, if you can get music out of the air, maybe you can get some money out of the same place to pay what you owe us.
1: Huh?
3: You've been here a month now, and we haven't seen a shilling on your board bill.
1: Board bill? Comment?
0: There was another conversation shortly thereafter on the same subject, if not exactly on the same polite level.
3: Look, Bessie, he's your friend. We've got to have some money.
2: How can I ask him for money, even if he is our friend?
3: Yours, not mine. He doesn't take walks with me every afternoon.
2: Ask Brown, are you suggesting?
3: I'm not suggesting, dearie. I'm telling you. Get some money out of him or out he goes. You're supposed to be the business head in this family. All right. Tend to business here.
4: Well, you never talked to me like this before.
0: It was the first time for everything, they say. For the first time, Al was in the driver's seat and he knew it. So did Betty know it. On one of their afternoon walks. She said as much to Jules.
2: Jules?
1: Oui, ma chérie?
2: After sex.
1: Oh, he will do nothing, jamais.
2: He's after me.
1: Huh?
2: To get money from you. What are you laughing at? I'm telling you, his house will be real nasty. And he throws both out. And you without a pill. Well, it's not funny. He holds the whip hand. Don't you understand?
1: Oui, one moment.
2: Oh, Jules. Not that little book again.
1: Oui, certainement, le petit livre. Ici, I have it. Like an Englishman, so... one may steal his wife, but not owe to him money.

0: Joel was self-confident, to say the least. He behaved as if he had a plan. He said to Al,
1: "Never fear, mon ami. In a few days, beaucoup d'argent. You like? Oui?"
0: To Betty, he said,
1: "Je t'aime, ma chérie. Do not fear. All will be well."
0: A quiet, dull New Year's morning. The routine of the inn continued, minus the overtired, oversleeping maid. After a while, the master came grumbling down the stairs.
2: "Bessie! Bessie, where are you?"
3: "Ah, me. I think Mr. Gamache is dozing."
2: "Well, let him doze in his room, then."
1: Pardon, monsieur. Into my chambre you wish for me to go, oui?"
3: No need for that. In there, Al."
2: "Oh, so long as he's awake, I don't care, one way or another. Where's my salt? You know I can't start a day without my salt."
3: I know, dear. They're where you'd expect them to be, on the mantelshelf, in their regular place."
2: "Oh, yes, I forgot. If I may disturb you, monsieur."
1: "Oh, but of course. The chair before the fire. Very nice, oui? Très charmant. When it is so very cold outside."
2: "Oh, thanks. Bessie, that glass is here. Where's a tablespoon and some water?"
3: "Oh, I'll get them for you. Just a moment, dear."
0: Jules Gamache stood in the bay window and watched the little domestic scene. Occasionally, he riffled through his ever-present dictionary as if for a word to describe the events he was watching. Such inconsequential little events. Betty came trotting back from the kitchen with a tablespoon and a pitcher of water. She put them on the table alongside the salt and glass. Al measured his own dosage, poured it into the glass. Then he poured in the water. Almost mockingly, he raised his glass as if in a toast to the Frenchman standing nearby. Then down the contents of the glass.
2: Oh, those salts taste bitter this morning."
1: "Yeah, they are never sweet, no?" "There's
2: nothing sweet about them."
3: "Then why complain, dear? You had more to drink than usual last night, so the salts taste more bitter than usual."
0: 1 hour later.
2: Betty, get some help.

0: 1 hour later.
1: Betty, get some help. Oh, it's the cramps. Oh, I can't stand it. It's awful.
2: Oh, Joe, get a doctor. Call the cook. Do something.
3: I will try. My English, it is not good.
1: Oh.
3: No, but
1: oh,
3: I will try.
1: My feet, they itch. They drive me crazy. The pain, and the itching.
0: Shortly thereafter, Alfie Brown was quite dead. And so the tragedy reached its climax. And playing its little part in that tragedy was a certain dictionary, which, as I told you, can be seen today in the Black Museum.

0: Dr. Westcott, the local physician, was called at once, but far too late. Alf Brown was past help. The doctor listened gravely to the story as Betty told it to him, while Jules stood by, the very picture of solicitude.
1: Oh, he went so quick, Doctor. And in such agony. Cramps and groans. And he said the strangest thing.
2: What was that, Mrs. Brown?
1: Well, he cried out that his feet were itching. It was almost the last thing he said.
2: Is that right, Mr. Mills?
3: Oui, Monsieur le Docteur, ça avait raison.
2: Well, if you say so, it's an interesting symptom. Peculiar one, particular poison. Though how this household will come by, I haven't the slightest idea.
1: Poison? But, Doctor, it was his sauce. Although he did complain that they tasted more bitter than usual.
2: Anything else, Mrs. Brown?
1: No, nothing else. Oh, I'm so upset. Confused. But what poison? How?
2: Itching feet, bitter taste, great pain, or do they all point to strychnine? But, of course, we won't be able to know for certain until there's been a post-mortem.
1: Oh, Doctor, why?
2: Well, I can't sign a certificate under these circumstances. I have to notify the coroner and the police.
1: Oh.
2: Now, I think our next precaution is for you to give me the bottle, the spoon, and the glass into my charge. Where are they?
1: Oh, I don't quite... Mr. Gamache, do you remember?
3: Je ne sais pas, madame. Je ne comprends pas.
2: Oh, come, Mrs. Brown. Now, pull yourself together. You want to catch the party who poisoned your husband, don't you?
0: Perhaps that was a better question than Dr. Westcott realized. It was pure rhetoric at that moment, as far as he was concerned. Of course, the widow wanted to catch the murderer. Still, took a bit of concentrated prodding of Betty's memory until she said...
1: I know now, Doctor. I put them in the drawer of the kitchen table when I left Port Alfred for a moment to fetch some tea and soda. I thought it might help.
0: They found the bottle and the glass and the spoon in the kitchen table drawer. The doctor looked at them closely.
2: Someone's washed these thoroughly. There are still traces of water in the bottle and the glass. Mrs. Brown, I'm going to the police at once.
0: And Dr. Westcott went to the local police. The local police went to Scotland Yard. Betty Brown went to Jules Gamache.
1: You did it, Jules. I don't know how, but you did it.
3: Ma chérie, ma foi, impossible.
1: You did. You killed Alfred, and you stayed right there and watched him die.
3: But, Betty, you are most... you are most hysterical. You know I do not kill your Alfie. You must know this.
1: I know. I feel it in my bones. You killed him. Go away, Jules. Go away. I never want to see you again as long as I live.
0: Sadly, as if overwhelmed by the unpredictability of women, Jules Gamache packed his things and left the Binnacle Inn. But he didn't go far. Just to the next village and the next inn, there he waited and watched. Waited to hear from his beloved, now widowed, his Betty. Waited for developments in the case which the coroner's jury had labeled death at the hands of person or persons unknown.

0: The developments were not long in coming.
1: My name is West, Mrs. Brown. Inspector West, Scotland Yard. My credentials.
2: Yes, sir.
1: I have a few questions, particularly concerning the disposal of the poison.
2: I'll try to answer them, Inspector.
1: Do you know who washed out the bottle and glass?
2: No, I'm afraid I don't. I left them in the kitchen. We were all so upset by poor Alfred's suffering. We were rather hysterical, I'm afraid.
1: I understand. No idea on that. I see. Tell me, Mrs. Brown, have you ever used any kind of weed killer in the garden of this inn?
2: No, sir. Not that I know of.
1: Poison for rodents, rats, mice, and so on?
2: No, sir. We've never been troubled by such.
1: Have you any idea who might have wanted to kill your husband, Mrs. Brown?
2: No, I haven't.
1: Thank you very much, Mrs. Brown. If I could...
0: The inspector left the front of the house, so to speak, and visited below stairs. He had a nice talk with the cook over a cup of tea.
1: Mrs. Davis, did you wash out the salts bottle?
3: No, why should I? I've got enough work. And that was New Year's Day. The maid didn't come in. I had to clean up, too. Pity, not much of a New Year in this house.
1: Did you notice the bottle at all?
3: Oh, I remember saying to Mrs. Brown that there wasn't much more than a tablespoon left in it. And perhaps she'd better order another bottle in case Mr. Brown was getting mad if he had none.
1: Now, this is important, Mrs. Davis. Can you place anyone at all, in this kitchen between the time Mrs. Brown brought the bottle in here and the time Dr. Westcott took it away?
3: No one but the Frenchman, sir.
1: Mr. Gomesh.
3: I seem to remember, sir. I wouldn't want to get him in no trouble unless he deserved it. But he did come in here and jabber at me, and then he used his little book.
1: Little book?
3: He's got a dictionary, looks up the French and finds the English. Right comical he is sometimes.
1: I see. Then he looked in his dictionary.
3: And he said bottle. He said something else. I didn't pay much attention. I just pointed at the kitchen drawer.
1: Did he take the bottle out of the drawer?
3: I wouldn't know, sir. For all I know, he just wanted to be sure it was in a safe place. I heard him open and close the drawer, that was all. Then he went out.
1: Did he have a chance to put it back?
3: Lots of chances. I was that busy running in and out.
1: That's too bad. Oh, excellent tea, Mr. Davis.
0: The inspector was never a man to accept loose ends. He ran all his leads to earth. This is the approach which brought him finally to where Jules Gamache was staying.
4: Do you accuse me, Inspector?
1: Merely asking routine questions, Mr. Gamache. Did you have any reason to dislike or resent Mr. Brown?
4: None. No, but of course not.
1: Have you ever had any strychnine in your possession?
4: No, but pourquoi? Why should I?
1: I can't say, sir. I can only try to fill in the blank spaces. Someone, you see, gave Mr. Brown the opportunity to poison himself. That kind of gift is murder, Mr. Gamache.
4: Naturellement.
1: I'm afraid I must ask you to remain in England, sir, until the case is closed.
4: But for me, this will be a pleasure. I assure you, Inspector, I wish to see vengeance on this murderer. I love Mr. Brown almost as a brother.
0: A smooth, blank wall for Scotland Yard to face and search for some crack somewhere. The interest in the case emmered down. Nothing was happening. Then the newspapers picked up a lead, something so fantastic, the men assigned to watch the Binnacle Inn and its neighborhood hardly believed their own ears. It seems that Jules Gamache began to write letters. And to the police.
4: There is one suspect who has not been questioned. A man long subject to Alfred Brown's whims and temper. The pot washer at the inn, known to me only as Georges. I point the finger of suspicion. Observe, gentlemen of Scotland Yard, the comings and goings of Monsieur Arthur Brookfield, solicitor to Madame Brown. This man is in and out of her residence at all hours. Certainly not all of this can be on business.
0: Was jealousy entering the picture now? The letters aroused a good deal of attention once they leaked to the newspapers, as such things have a way of doing. Jules Gamache was quite pleased when the reporters swarmed about him and the photographers took his picture. Many times, in many poses. This was fame, at last. for an impoverished inventor living on his wits.
1: Come in, sir. You asked to see me on the Brown case.
4: Yes, sir. My name is Scott, sir. I'm the owner of a chemist shop in Woking.
1: Not too far from the Binnacle Inn, is it?
4: Just far enough to miss some of the news, but this morning I saw this newspaper.
1: Yes, our French friend. Do you know him?
4: He was a customer of mine a few weeks back, just before Christmas.
1: Go on, Mr. Scott.
4: He asked for strychnine.
1: Oh, what excuse did he give?
4: Something about experiments in the wireless. He kept consulting a small English-French dictionary to express himself.
1: The wireless, yes, that's the new excuse. Although why they should think the wireless operations entail the use of poisons is beyond me. Did you sell him any?
4: I did. I made him sign the poison book. The name he used was Hatch.
1: Mr. Scott, do you think you can identify this man among a dozen others? Well, Mr. Scott?
4: That's he, sir. The short fellow with the bright black eyes.
1: Thank you, mister.
5: Monsieur le chemist. Bonjour, c'est un plaisir. How you say, one moment, please. Oui, ici. It is a pleasure that we meet again.
1: Jules Gamache, I have a warrant for your arrest on a charge of willful murder. I must warn you that anything you may say...
0: Well, that's the story. And today, the dictionary which played its part in that story can be found in its place in the Black Museum.
6: Orson Welles will be back with you in just a moment.
0: Truly a strange, impassioned little man, that Jules Gamache. He's half crazy, half sane. You wonder about him. And you know, to add to the dilemma of his personality, is one last point. While Jules was awaiting execution, he wrote another letter to Inspector West, stating that shortly after the death of Al Brown, he, Jules, saw a woman. Whether the woman was the cook or his beloved Betty, he didn't know, secrete something behind some loose bricks in the garden wall at the Binnacle Inn. Of course, the police investigated. They found two small jugs, one with crystalline strychnine in it, and the other with a solution of the same poison. Now, the question is, did Jules Gamache put those jugs there himself, or did one of the women? And if the latter, why did Gamache wait until just before his death to reveal this? Was it some odd form of gallantry? Well, I guess no one will ever know. And now until next time, till we meet in the same place and I tell you another story about the Black Museum, I remain, as always, obediently yours.
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17: 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Understand?
18: Only first precinct, Sergeant Klein. Who's dead?
19: Who?
18: He was killed. Ah. Where is this? West? 88 East what? East 70th? Who is this calling?
20: You are in the muster room at the 21st precinct, the nerve center.
18: What?
20: A call is coming through. You will follow the action taken pursuant to that call from this minute until the final report is written in the 124 room at the 21st precinct.
18: All right. Just stay right where you are. The officers will be there right away. Yes, right away. They'll take care of it. Yes, right away.
20: 21st precinct. It's just lines on a map of the city of New York. Most of the 173,000 people wedged into the 9/10 of a square mile between Fifth Avenue and the East River wouldn't know if you asked them that they lived or worked in the 21st. Whether they know it or not, the security of their persons, their homes, and their property is my job. My job and the job of the 160 patrolmen, 11 sergeants, and 4 lieutenants of whom I'm the boss. My name is Kennelly, Frank Kennelly. I'm captain in command of the 21st.
2: What makes a city? Not buildings, not subways, not business. People make a city. From dawn to midnight, from midnight to dawn, people pour their lives together and stir up the city, where even love can lead to death.
20: I was working my 8 a.m. to 6 p.m. tour. When I arrived at the station house, I signed the blotter and read over reports and communications that had accumulated since I went off duty 24 hours previously. Sharply at 8, I walked into the muster room and turned out the platoon for the day tour. As the men marched out the door to take over their posts, Sergeant Burns, the patrol sergeant, indicated he wanted to see me. I came around from behind the desk where Lieutenant Gorman was on duty as desk officer and Sergeant Klein on the boxes and crossed to my office. Sergeant Burns was waiting inside.
3: Morning, Captain.
20: Hello, Sergeant. Well, what is it?
3: Bolney went sick this morning, Captain.
20: Yes, I noticed it on the roll call. What about it?
3: Well, he's been riding in Sector Car 2 with Warren.
20: Yes, I know it. Listen, what's this UF-61 here? It says a radio stolen from a parked car. What kind of radio? And where was the car parked? I can't sign a report like that and send it on to division.
3: Was that on my tour, Captain?
20: Yesterday, yes. Don't you look these things over before they're written up? How did he get by you?
3: Whose is it?
20: Parker. Check his memorandum book and see if he's got the facts himself. If he hasn't, get on his tail.
3: Yes, sir.
20: All right. What about Bolney?
3: Well, he's been riding his recorder in Sector Car 2 with Warren.
20: Yes?
3: I noticed they hadn't been getting along so well together, always crapping about who's going to take what pinch and so forth. No complaints to me, but I could see this had been going on.
20: Mm-hmm.
3: I warned them that I'd split them up if they didn't knock off. Well, it kept going on. After the tour yesterday, I told them I was going to put them both on fixed posts today.
20: And Bolney went sick this morning?
3: Yes, sir.
20: Well, how about Warren?
3: He's swinging.
20: You think Bolney's malingering?
3: He looked all right yesterday afternoon, Captain.
20: Did he?
3: Yes, sir.
21: Sergeant Klein.
20: Sergeant, get me the reserve surgeon, will you?
21: Yes, Captain. Looks like we've got a bad homicide.
20: Where?
21: The boy's hopping, Captain. I got 4 or 5 calls.
20: All right, I'll be out. Says it looks like we've got a bad homicide.
3: Where's that?
20: I don't know. The board's jammed up.
22: That's right. 8870. That's all we know about it. Call came through CB. I caught on the air. Okay. I'm sorry, Captain.
20: That's all right. What do we got?
22: It came over the air as a signal 32, ambulance responding. I rang down to CB and they told me a woman called in, the maid, apparently. She got to work this morning and found the lady's body.
20: Homicide for sure?
22: She was a little hysterical. That's what they gathered.
20: No name?
22: No, sir, not yet.
20: Well, did you notify the detectives?
22: Yes, sir, just now. That's the press again. I've been burning in here since the call was put out. 88 East 70th, that's a good address. 21st Precinct, Sergeant Klein.
20: Let's take a ride over there, Morley.
23: Yes, sir.
22: Look, you know as much about it as we do. Call didn't even come through here.
23: The detectives are just now on the way. I just know
20: I gave instructions to the desk officer to reach the surgeon on reserve by telephone with a request to visit the home of Patrolman Bolney, who reported sick under circumstances which indicated he might be attempting to evade disagreeable duty. Then with Sergeant Burns, I drove to 88 East 70th Street, the scene of the reported homicide. The house was a 4-story white stone mansion built early in the century and converted within the last 10 years to an apartment building, one apartment on each floor. One of the sector men had been posted at the street door to keep the curious out of the entrance hall. He told us the occurrence did, in fact, appear to be homicide. We went inside and took the small self-service elevator to the 3rd floor. The door to the apartment was standing wide open. The place was magnificently furnished. There were thick wall-to-wall carpets. I went over to talk to the maid who sat on the living room couch. She still wore the hat she had on when she arrived at work.
24: Hold me, Peter.
20: I'm Captain Kennelly.
24: She was so beautiful, so beautiful. To walk in the bedroom like that and find her sprawled out, cold.
20: Did you call the police?
24: Yes, sir. I called the police. When I first opened the door of the apartment, I knew there was something the matter. I knew it. The television was on, newspapers, glasses were all over the front room, ashtrays full up. Miss Edith never left anything like that.
20: Looks pretty straightened up in here now.
24: Yes, sir. I turned off the television and picked up a little. Then I walked back to the kitchen. That's when I saw it. The minute I saw her, I knew it. Laying on the floor there in the bedroom, just stretched out. That yellow hair she had all turned everywhere. And she always had it so neat. So neat, mister.
0: What's your name?
24: My name?
0: Yes.
24: Doris. Doris Ramsey.
0: Ramsey?
24: No, sir. With an O. My family spell it with an O. Head bashed in like that. Who could do something like that to Miss Edith? She never hurt anybody in the world. Never anybody in the world. So kind and nice.
0: Where do you live, Doris?
24: 134th Street.
0: Where on 134th Street?
24: 406 West. Poor Miss Edith. Poor sweet little thing.
1: Excuse me, Captain.
24: Never hurt nobody.
0: And
24: nobody.
0: Cruiser. Oh, then you'd better keep him out in the corridor. The fewer people walking around in here, the better.
1: Yes, sir. Tell them.
0: Her name was Edith Camden?
24: Yes, Edith Camden. Yes,
0: mm-hmm. Does she have any family?
24: No, sir. No family. At least not in New York. She comes from Texas. She's got brothers in Texas. Two, I think. Poor, sweet little girl. So sweet.
0: She must have been pretty well off to live in an apartment like this. Did she live here alone?
24: Yes, sir. All alone.
0: She wasn't married?
24: No, sir.
0: Was she ever married?
24: No, sir. Not that she told me.
0: Did she go to business?
24: What do you mean?
0: Well, I mean, did she have a job or anything like that?
24: Oh, no, sir. Not Miss Edith.
0: Well, what did she do?
24: She had a friend, Captain.
0: Oh.
4: Hello, Captain.
0: Oh, hello, man. Doris, this is Lieutenant King. He's in charge of the detectives who'll take over this case.
24: Yes, sir.
0: You tell him everything he wants to know.
24: Yes, sir. Poor Miss Edith. I don't know what I'm going to do without her. I couldn't work for nobody else. Nobody else.
4: Where is it, Captain, in there?
0: Yeah.
4: Let's take a look. You sit here, Doris, all right?
24: Yes, sir. It's all right. I'm not going no place.
5: What do you think the rent is on this place, Captain? $400 or $500 a month?
0: Yeah, something like that, I guess.
4: Pretty steep.
0: Not if someone else pays it. In here, man.
5: Pretty dress she was wearing. Not torn. She wasn't struggling with anyone.
0: No, it doesn't appear that way.
5: That's what she was hit with, I guess.
4: What is it, do you think?
0: I don't know. Looks like a fire tool to me.
5: Hmm. Who was she? What'd she do, you know?
0: She didn't do anything. She had a friend.
5: No. Well, the tabloids are going to have a field day with this one. Made to order for them.
0: It sure is. There's all the elements. A mystery, a blonde, and Park Avenue.
5: Yes, sir. Too bad she's not around to read about it.
0: The call had come in at 6 minutes after 8 a.m. It was now 8:25. At the moment, little more was known about the case than what we could see. A striking blonde named Edith Camden was dead from a blow across the base of the skull in the bedroom of her apartment just off Park Avenue. Within minutes, the apartment began to fill up with specialists and experts. Detectives from the Manhattan East Homicide Squad arrived to work with detectives from the 21st Squad. As required, the chief medical examiner and the New York County District Attorney were notified. Latent fingerprint experts and a photographer from the police laboratory were summoned. Superior officers of the detective division, who had been notified in accordance with the manual of procedure, began to arrive on the scene. At 9:10, when I left the apartment, the investigation was well underway. I instructed Sergeant Burns to have his men resume patrol as soon as possible. On the street, a considerable crowd had gathered. The press was out in force. I suggested they direct their questions to the chief of detectives, the commander of the Manhattan East Homicide Squad, and the district attorney's office. At 5 minutes after 9 o'clock, I returned to the precinct house.
6: Hello, Captain.
0: Sergeant?
6: Excuse me, this board has been humming. 21st Precinct, Sergeant Klein. Chief who? Oh, he's not here. I haven't seen him. Hey, just a second. Captain, it's the borough commander's office. Did you see Deputy Chief Pope this morning?
0: Well, he was over at the scene of that homicide.
6: Hello? He was over at the scene of that homicide we had. Is he still there, Captain?
0: Well, he was there when I left.
6: He was there when Captain Kennelly left. All right, call his office. I'll tell him, yeah. Hold it, Captain. Hopping. 21st Precinct, Sergeant Klein. Listen, Coley. Somebody called in here and said there was a bus stop stanchion in the second floor hall at 622 East 64th. Well, how should I know? Some drunk must have carried it in there during the night. Walk over there and take a look. Yeah.
7: All right. How should I know how the Stanton got my call?
8: Did you hear from the surgeon on reserve, Sergeant?
7: No, sir, not yet. How's this homicide look?
8: Pretty heavy, Sergeant.
7: Well, that's all we need around here now. Another Lonergan case.
8: What else is doing, Sergeant?
7: A car struck a pedestrian on Lexington Avenue in 60th.
8: Bad?
7: The man got up and walked away from it. Then he decided his back hurt and he went into Metropolitan.
8: Did we hold the driver?
7: No, sir. The man walked out from between two parked cars and right into the side of the automobile. Just given a summons for faulty brakes. 21st Precinct, Sergeant Klein. The detectives are all out. Can I help you? Well, that's what the detectives are all out on, that homicide. No, I don't know any more about it.
8: Okay. You're welcome.
7: Some guy from the jungle.
8: You'll have that all day, Sergeant. You might as well be ready for it.
7: I know. What's it look like, Captain?
8: What do you mean?
7: Any idea who killed him?
8: I just started looking into it when I left.
7: How was she killed?
8: With a fire tool, apparently. Listen, what time have you got Farrell and Eisman down for their meals?
7: 12:30 to 1 for Eisman, 1 to 1:30 for Farrell, Captain.
8: Well, switch them around because I want the car at 1 to take me downtown to division.
7: Yes, sir.
8: Let Eisman take his meal at 1 and put him on post until Farrell gets back with the car.
7: She was supposed to be a pretty good-looking head, Captain.
8: Yeah, I imagine she was.
7: And one of those fellows in the press told me she won a beauty contest in Texas 7 or 8 years ago. That's how she first happened to come to New York. Judges picked her unanimously. Texas Venus, they call her.
8: Did they? I wonder what the judges would have called her if they'd seen her this morning. Homicide is, of course, the most serious crime on the books. But it's not very often that detectives are called upon to deal with a murder mystery typical of detective fiction, in which the guilty party must be singled out from among a number of known suspects. Nearly all homicides fall into two other categories. Either they're crimes committed in the heat of passion, with the killer readily identifiable and easily apprehended, perhaps within minutes after the act, or they're felony murders committed during the course of robbery, burglary, or rape, in which case the killer seldom had any previous connection with the victim. In the case at hand, there was an element of mystery. At 20 minutes past 10 a.m., I had finished reading and signing reports and communications. Captain Kennelly.
21: Sergeant Klein, Captain. The surgeon on reserve is ringing in. Dr. Van Teller?
8: Oh, all right.
21: Hold on, Captain.
8: Captain Kennelly.
21: Hello, Captain. Dr. Van Teller, Chief Surgeon's office.
8: Yes, Doctor.
21: I called at the home of Patrolman Balmain. He was in bed.
8: Well, did you examine him? Did he appear to be malingering?
21: Well, he complained of a pain in his stomach.
8: I see.
21: Well, if anyone can complain of a pain in the stomach, whether they got it or not. But a temperature of 101.5 is a little bit difficult to manufacture. He's sick, all right.
8: Oh, well, what's the matter with him, Doctor?
21: Well, it looks like this virus is going around. That's what I say it is. Well,
8: how long do you think he'd be out?
21: A couple of days, that's all.
8: All right, Doctor, thank you.
21: Bye, Captain.
8: Goodbye. Much obliged. Captain Kennelly.
21: Sergeant Klein on TS, Captain. Joe Wygant of the News is out here. He wants to see you.
8: Oh, about what?
21: About what, Joe? About the homicide, Captain.
8: Well, tell him I don't know anything about that. He ought to talk to the detectives.
21: Yes. The captain says he doesn't know anything about it, Joe. Talk to the detectives. Oh, just a second. He wants to see you anyway, Captain.
8: All right, tell him to come on in.
21: Yes. Come on in, Joe.
8: Oh, Sergeant.
21: Yes, sir.
8: Who's on post number 6?
21: Singleton, Captain.
8: Come in. When he rings in, Sergeant.
21: Yes, sir.
9: Hello, Captain.
8: Yeah, leave the door open, Joe. When he rings in, tell him I've got a written complaint from a citizen about a peddler selling fruits and vegetables from a wagon over there. Tell him if he runs across that peddler to check and see if his license is okay.
21: Yes.
8: Oh, sit down, Joe.
10: McDermott's up here today, Captain.
8: Well, I can't tell you anything about it, Joe. I don't know anything. I was only there for a few minutes this morning.
10: What did the apartment look like upstairs? Plush?
8: Yeah, it was plush, if you want to call it that. But you better talk to Lieutenant King or the Chief of Detectives or the Homicide Captain. They've got it all over there. We don't know anything here.
10: But, Captain, I got tired of waiting out on the street. I saw all the big brass going in and none of them coming out. You get tired of standing first on one foot and then the other. What's the deal? Who did her in?
8: Joe, I told you, I don't know anything.
10: You're the captain of the precinct, aren't you?
8: Well, I still don't know anything.
10: What is this, Frank? A Wilhelmstrasse? Somebody's got to know something.
8: Now, be patient, Joe. You've got a morning paper. You've got all day to get your story. You'll get it.
10: I'm embarrassed to call my city editor.
8: Well, don't be embarrassed, Joe. He understands.
10: You'd never know how to talk to him.
8: Get your story out there, Joe. The chief of detectives.
10: Excuse me, Captain. Thanks a lot.
8: The muster room was alive with activity. Lieutenant Matt King of the 21st Detective Squad had walked in the door
20: with the chief of detectives and the acting captain in command of the Manhattan East Homicide Squad. Close on their heels were reporters from all of the 7 daily papers with general circulation in New York, the Associated Press, and a newsman from CBS Radio. Lurking on all sides were photographers from most of the papers and motion picture cameramen. It was apparent that these top officers had avoided talking to the press at the scene of the homicide, but now they were cornered. I walked out into the muster room where the questions were being fired at a rapid rate.
9: Did the medical examiner fix the time of death?
11: Not yet, not definitely. Sometime during the night.
12: Sure, there is, but a double line.
11: All right, take it easy. Just a
9: second. Why yet? Listen, Chief, we don't have anything for a story yet. Nothing. Give us a break, will you?
11: Well, I'll tell you what we'll do, boys. There's some things we know we can't tell you yet. Give us a couple of minutes to decide what we can tell you, and you'll have a start. Okay?
9: Okay,
11: here's the captain's office.
13: Use us. Coming through then.
11: Hello, Frank.
14: Chief, rough deal.
11: Rough? Wicked.
14: Go ahead, help yourself. Mm.
11: Come ahead, Frank.
14: Thanks.
9: Listen, give us a break, will you?
11: Yeah, close that door. They'll find a way, those guys. How you been, Frank?
14: Okay,
11: fine. How's Ellen?
14: Good.
11: I'll give him my best. Well, I guess I'll have to tell those boys something, Matt. They're entitled to their story.
25: Yes, sir, but I'd like to keep quiet about the boyfriend for a while. I don't think there's any point putting him into it yet, Chief.
11: No, neither do I. We can tell him that Edith Camden isn't a real name. He's just been using it since she came to New York.
25: Yes, sir.
11: What else?
25: Well, she worked as a model.
11: Not a cover girl?
25: No, sir, for a fashion house, then at a store, but I think they know that.
11: How about suspects?
25: Well, who, Chief?
11: Well, supposing I say there's 4 or 5 people we want to talk to, but that we can't divulge any names at this point.
25: Yes, sir, that'd be good. You might want to mention her address and phone book, that we're checking every one of her friends.
11: No, I'd better say acquaintances.
25: Yes, sir.
11: Yes, just that address and phone book ought to make them happy.
25: Always does.
11: 30 detectives assigned to the case. How's that?
25: Fine.
11: They want to know if there was any evidence of her being killed by a burglar or someone who entered the apartment with criminal intent.
25: I think you can tell them that the place wasn't broken into, Chief.
11: Okay. Want them to let them talk to the maid, Matt?
25: I think all they'll want is pictures of her. We can go that far.
11: All right. Guess that about does it. Frank, let's get together some night, huh?
14: Oh, I'd be glad to, Chief.
11: I'll tell Mary to call Ellen and set it up, okay?
25: Fine.
11: Okay, Matt. Show me to the wolves.
25: Yes, sir.
9: All right, fellas, give him a chance. Chief, one question first. My desk wants to get a photographer into her apartment. When can we do that?
11: Sometime early this afternoon, just as soon as the technicians from the police laboratory get finished.
9: What time?
11: What time, Matt?
25: 1:30 at the latest.
9: Quiet.
11: All right, boys, this is the story. We've got 30 men on the job. At this moment, we have no more idea than you do who the killer is. However, there are 4 or 5 people with whom we want to talk about this.
9: How many are you, sir?
11: Now, in addition to that, Miss Camden had a telephone and address book.
9: A little black book?
11: What color is it, Matt?
25: Baby blue leather.
11: Hey, boy. Now, in addition to the 4 or 5, we'll be in touch with every person listed in her phone book in order to get some idea of her movements yesterday and last night. As I told you before, the M.E.'s office has not yet reported...
25: So the press had their story.
11: Time of death.
25: All that could be divulged without hindrance to the investigation was given to them. In a few minutes, the reporters hurried out of the precinct house to find telephones. The chief of detectives and the acting captain of the homicide squad went upstairs to the 21st squad with Lieutenant King. Within an hour, both had left the precinct house. Now started the real work of the homicide investigation. Detectives of the homicide squad teamed off into pairs with men of the 21st squad to work as partners until the crime was cleared. At 1:30, the car came by the station house to take me to 6th Division Headquarters, 160 East 35th Street, for a conference with the division commanders. While I was out of the precinct, a well-dressed graying man in his late 40s was brought in by Detectives Whitey Howard of the 21st Squad and Edward McInerney of the Manhattan East Homicide Squad. They took him directly upstairs to the 21st Detective Squad.
26: This way, Mr. Newfield.
25: Yes. You don't think it will take long, do you?
26: I wouldn't know about that, sir.
27: Come in.
26: Lieutenant, we got Mr. Newfield here.
27: Oh, good.
26: Come in, Mr. Newfield.
25: Oh, thank you. Thank you very much.
26: Have a seat.
25: Thank you. This was some shock. You have no idea what a shock. When these officers told me, it's like a bolt of lightning.
26: Cigarette, Mr. Newfield?
25: Oh, much obliged.
26: Ed? Whitey?
28: Thanks, Lieutenant.
25: Thank you.
29: I'm Lieutenant King.
25: How do you do?
29: You know what this is all about, don't you, Mr. Newfield?
25: Yes, I suppose so.
26: Walter Newfield your full name, sir?
2: Walter Crane Newfield.
26: And where do you live?
2: I have a home in Westchester.
26: Where in Westchester?
2: Winslow Park.
26: Your business in New York?
2: That's right.
26: What is your business, Mr. Newfield?
2: I'm a paper broker.
26: What is that?
2: I act as broker for mills in selling paper to printers and publishers.
26: I see. Do you commute to New York every day?
2: Every weekday, yes.
26: You married, Mr. Newfield?
2: Yes.
26: For how long?
2: 19 years.
26: Any children?
2: Two. Two girls in high school, 15 and 17.
26: You were acquainted with Miss Camden?
2: Yes.
26: For how long?
2: Oh, I don't know, three and a half years, I suppose. What can I do with this? I really don't feel like smoking.
26: No. Yeah.
2: Thank you.
26: How well acquainted, Mr. Newfield?
2: Oh, quite well.
26: Did you see her frequently?
2: Yes.
26: How frequently?
2: 2-3 times a week.
26: Ever oftener?
2: Yes, sometimes.
26: In her apartment?
2: Yes, there, and we'd go out to the theater and clubs together.
26: Was that her apartment, Mr. Newfield?
2: She lived there, yes.
26: I know she lived there, but who paid the rent?
2: Well, I imagine she did.
26: Who gave her the money?
2: Well, I don't suppose there's any use of denying the fact that Edith and I were very close. My wife and I hadn't gotten along for years. Someday I hope to marry Edith. That's the way it is. I couldn't help it. A man needs some sort of life.
26: You paid the rent?
2: Yes.
26: When did you last see her, Mr. Newfield?
2: The night before last.
26: You didn't see her yesterday?
2: No.
26: The last night?
2: No.
26: Were you in New York yesterday?
2: Yes.
26: Where?
2: I was at my office until 5:15.
26: And then?
2: I went to Grand Central, took the 5:34 home.
26: To Winslow Park?
2: That's right.
26: Was your wife at your home in Winslow Park?
2: No.
26: Where was she?
2: She and the girls are in Cape Cod for a month.
26: Was anyone at your house in Winslow Park beside you?
2: No, I was all alone.
26: Did you see anyone you knew on the train?
2: Well, I think so, Lieutenant, yes.
26: Who?
2: Well, I don't recall at the moment. I have to think about that.
26: Sure, go ahead. Think about it, Mr. Newfield.
2: Lieutenant, I know this can't help coming out. This whole thing is bound to get in the papers. I don't care about myself or what anybody says about me, but those two young girls of mine, this is going to be terrible on them. Just terrible.
26: It'll be worse on them, Mr. Newfield, if you continue to tell us lies.
2: Well, I haven't told you any lies.
26: Just said you didn't see Miss Camden last night. That's a lie, isn't it?
2: No, it isn't.
26: Said you were home in Winslow Park last night. That's also a lie. We know you never left New York. How about the truth, Mr. Newfield? How about the truth?
2: Well, I don't know what to say. I don't know what to do. I haven't had time to think. I have nothing in the world but those two girls. Please think of them.
26: That was your job, Mr. Newfield. I've got mine.
20: The interrogation of Walter Crane Newfield continued. So did my conference at division headquarters. It finally broke up at 3 p.m. Patrolman Farrell drove me uptown at the 21st. I instructed him to pick up his partner and resume patrol. He drove away, and I walked up the steps and into the muster room.
12: My first precinct, Sergeant Klein.
15: All right, 17.
12: Hello, Captain.
15: What's doing, Sergeant?
12: It's nothing like this morning, sir.
15: That's good. Where's Lieutenant Gorman?
12: I'm filling in for him, Captain. The DA's office called for him to come down in a hurry.
15: Yeah?
12: A burglary case went to that this afternoon, which he made the arrest when he was a sergeant in the 64th last winter.
15: Well, this is a fine time to let us know, isn't it?
12: Well, the boy was going to take a plea, but he decided to stand trial at the last minute.
15: Oh.
26: All right. Stand right up to the desk there, would you please?
12: Yeah.
26: Okay, Whitey, book him in.
12: Yes, sir. Just a second.
15: Hello, Matt.
26: Captain.
12: Walter Crane Newfield.
26: Matt? Yes, Captain?
12: What's this?
26: That homicide.
16: Middle name is C-R-A-N-E, Crane.
26: Is that right? Yes, that's right.
15: Fast work.
26: He got twisted up in his own lies.
16: N-U-F-F-I-E-L-D.
26: How'd it happen? When he finally told us, he said she was going to break it off. She had a guy she wanted to marry.
16: Age? 47.
26: He was so enraged, he picked up a fire iron and hit her over the head.
16: What's the charge?
12: Murder first.
26: Why'd he do it? What'd he say? He said he killed her because he loved her.
1: Well, if you've got to kill somebody, that's as good a reason as any.
3: First precinct, Sergeant Klein. Stole your what? Your safe. Where is it?
1: And so it goes. Around the clock, like through the week, every day, every year. A police precinct in the city of New York is a flesh and blood merry-go-round. Anyone can catch the brass ring. Or the brass ring can catch anyone.
17: 21st precinct. A factual account of the way the police work in the world's largest city is presented with the official cooperation of the Patrolmen's Benevolent Association, an organization of more than 20,000 members of the Police Department, City of New York. Everett Sloan in the role of Captain Kennelly, Ken Lynch as Lieutenant King. Featured in tonight's cast were Lawson Zerbe, Wendell Holmes, George Petrie, Joseph Julian, Frank Reddick, Eric Dressler, and Rosetta Lenoir. 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

0: good fortune. I am just Mr. J.L.B. Matacone of Clockwen Road Speedy Motors. I am not a special man. I am just an ordinary man who knows how to fix cars. Kind people say of me that I am the best mechanic in Botswana, but I do not think that they are right. They are being very polite. I am just a careful mechanic who tries his best with the cars that are sent to him. That is all. But I am the luckiest man in all Botswana. That is true, very true. I am the luckiest man in this country, which itself is a lucky country. And the reason why I am so lucky is that I am engaged to Mara Motswe, founder and owner of the only detective agency in Botswana, the number one ladies detective agency for the problems of ladies and others. What a wonderful lady Mara Motswe is. The best lady in all Botswana. And to think that when I asked her to marry me, she said, yes. Just to think of that makes my head go round and round. That was the most important day of my life by far. Even more important than the day that I took possession for the first time of my new garage as owner. Oh, that was a proud day. But this day was even better. And then, the next day, when I telephoned Mara Motswe to check that it had not all been a dream, there she was at the end of the line telling me that she would like to come and take a look at my house so that we could decide whether to live there or in her house on Zebra Drive. So it had not been a dream at all.
1: So this is your place, Mr. J.L.B. Matacone. I have driven past this house many times, of course, and I knew that it was your place. I was curious to know what it was like inside, but I never thought that I could ask you. You see, some men who are not married are embarrassed about their houses.
0: Oh, Mara Motswe, I think I might be one of those men. I do not look after this place very well.
1: So I see. If I may say so, Mr. J.L.B. Matacone, this yard is not very well swept. Do you not have a maid who keeps the place for you?
0: There is a maid, Ma. Yes, there is a woman who comes to the house and cooks my meals and all the rest. She will be coming soon. You may meet her.
1: That will be interesting. Does this woman not know that it is her responsibility to keep the yard swept? Has she not been taught these things, Mr. J.L.B. Matacone?
0: Perhaps she is too busy. I have not asked her about that. You see, I do not notice these things very much.
1: That is because you are a man. It is well known that men do not see the same things that women see. Men see only a bit of the world. They miss out some very important things. It is just as if there is something wrong with their eyes. But let's not talk about that. Let's go inside. I am bursting with curiosity about this fine-looking house. So this is your living room?
0: Yes. This is a nice room, don't you think, Mara Motswe? I paid a lot of money for that sofa over there.
1: The one with newspapers on it and the grease stains. That one.
0: It is very comfortable, Ma.
1: Perhaps if that maid of yours cleaned it up a bit, it might be even more comfortable. Now, that is a very fine picture there, Mr. J.L.B. Matacone. That is very fine.
0: Well, that is a picture which my aunt gave me. It has many animals in it, as you see, and some hills. Hey, that is a very fine picture.
1: Yes. And the kitchen, Mr. J.L.B. Matacone. Shall we take a look at the kitchen?
0: Mara Motswe.
1: It is this way, I think. Along here.
0: Mara Motswe.
1: So, this is the kitchen. I see.
0: There is a lot of room, isn't there, Mara Motswe? Look. This is where the pans are hung. And that fridge is very good. It is old but very cold, even on the hottest day. It is cold inside that fridge.
1: I see. And this pan, Mr. J.L.B. Matacone, This one sitting here. What has been cooked in this pan? What is this line of something around the top? Maybe this pan is too big to be cleaned properly.
0: I do not cook much, Mara Motswe. My meals are made for me by the maid. She does the cooking.
1: And does she do the washing up too? Or is she too busy for that?
0: She's always in the kitchen. She's always doing something.
2: Mr. J.L.B. Matakoni.
0: I think that is her. I think she has arrived. She usually come about this time of the day to make my lunch for me. You will meet her now. But one thing, Ma. One thing I should tell you about...
2: Mr. J.L.B. Matakoni.
0: Dumela, Ma. Dumela. You have arrived.
2: Yes, Ra. I have arrived. I always arrive, don't I? I am always very careful about that. I always arrive. And this lady?
1: Dumela, Ma. I am Mara Motswe. And what is your name, Ma?
2: I am the maid here. I am the lady who looks after Mr. J.L.B. Matakoni. This is my kitchen. I did not expect to find a stranger in it. This is a big surprise for me, Mr. J.L.B. Matakoni. You have given me a big surprise bringing back this lady.
0: This lady, Ma, is a very important lady. I am going
2: to... Oh, that is very interesting. Very important. Well, I hope that she is not so important that I cannot get on with my housework. I have to keep this place clean, you know.
1: And that is very hard work, Ma, isn't it? Keeping a house clean is not easy, especially when one has to sweep the yard so that it doesn't get like that yard outside. Especially when one has to wash the pots so that they do not get as dirty as that one over there. Oh, there is a lot of work to be done in a house.
2: You are saying that this house is not clean, Ma? Is that what you said?
1: I did not say that. I just observed how difficult it is to keep a house clean, especially when the house belongs to a man who cannot look after himself. Men cannot do that, as you know, Ma. We have to help them. And sometimes they do not get enough help.
2: Who is this woman? Ra? Who is this woman standing there telling me my business? Which bar did you pick her up in, huh? You tell me that, Ra. Which bar does she come from?
0: Please, please. Please do not talk like that. This lady is the lady I am going to marry, Ma. That's who she is.
2: Mary? Mary? Oh, Ra! What have you done? What stupid thing have you done? You cannot marry this fake lady. She's going to ruin your life. She will break your bed, Ra. She will break the bed. What are you doing, Ra?
0: Shh, please. Do not shout like that. You must not shout. This lady...
2: Oh, this is a sad day for you, Ra. This is the end, and it is the end for me, too. What will I do? You tell me that. What will I do when this big lady comes along and takes over? Where will I go?
0: If you do not want to stay, then I shall get you a job. My cousin runs a hotel. He can get you a job as a maid there.
2: Oh! Oh! This is the end for me. I cannot work in a hotel, Ra. I am not just an ordinary maid who can do all those things. I am a high-class maid for a private house. Oh, I am finished now.
3: You are looking flustered, Mara Motswe. Is everything all right?
1: A lot has happened, Mama Kutsi. I need a cup of bush tea first, then I can tell you.
3: I have already prepared the tea. Here it is.
1: You are very efficient, secretary. I'm not surprised that you got... What was it that you got at the Botswana Secretarial College?
3: 97%, Ma. In the final examination, 97%.
1: That is not surprising. There. Now, let me tell you what has happened. First, yesterday I became engaged to be married to Mr. J.L.B. Matokoni.
3: Ah! I am very happy, Ma. That is very good news. He is a good, good man. You are very lucky.
1: Thank you, Ma. And then this morning I went to see his house. You know the one, that house over by the old Botswana Defense Force Club?
3: I know that house.
1: Well, I thought that I should take a look at it just in case we end up living there, rather than in my house on Zebra Drive.
3: Your house is much better, with its trees and its nice yard. His place is a mess.
1: It is a very big mess. It is a great pity. There is a room inside with an engine on the floor.
3: Ah,
1: and the kitchen. Well, the kitchen is not very clean. And it is in that dirty kitchen that I met the maid who is meant to be looking after the place. She's called Florence Pico. She's a tall lady with a scowl, like this. That is how she looks, just like somebody who needs to see the dentist. I don't think that she liked me.
3: Well, she will not be going to Zebra Drive then.
1: Certainly not. But I don't think that she is going to give up that easily. Mr. J.L.B. Matukuni very kindly offered to get her a new job, and she just ignored his offer. I think that she will try to stay.
3: That is all very exciting. And we have had some excitement here this morning. A new client has telephoned. I have arranged for her to come here soon, in half an hour. She is an American.
1: An American? What does she want, did she say?
3: She did not tell me. But you know, Ma, although we were only talking on the telephone, I noticed something about her. Or at least I thought that I noticed something.
1: Which was?
3: That she is sad. She spoke with a sad voice. I could tell. There is something that makes her sad.
1: Mm.

0: still, there's something that makes her sad.
1: This is the place, isn't it? The number one ladies' detective agency.
2: Yes, this is the place, ma. This is the number one ladies' detective agency. I am Maro Motswe, the detective, and this is Mama Kutsi, who is the secretary and receptionist. This is the right place.
1: Oh, yes, Mama Kutsi, I spoke to you on the phone.
0: You did, Ma, and now I am very happy to see you in person.
2: Please sit down, Ma. Then you can tell us why you have come to see us.
1: Thank you, Ma. My name is Andrea Curtin. I'm an American, as you can probably tell, and you could say that I'm looking for somebody. But then that would suggest that there is somebody to look for, and I'm not sure if there is. So I suppose you could say that I'm trying to find out what happened to somebody quite a long time ago. I don't expect that person is alive. In fact, I am certain he's not. But I want to find out what happened.
2: Sometimes it is important to know. And I'm sorry, Ma, if you have lost somebody.
1: Thank you. Yes, 10 years ago, I lost my son.
2: I'm very sorry, then. I'm very sorry. I know what it is like to lose a child.
1: Do you, Ma?
2: Yes, I do. I lost my baby. My baby did not live.
1: Then you know. I think I should tell you something about myself. Then you can decide whether you can help me. Will that be all right?
2: It will. Mama Kutsi will make you tea. Then we can talk.
1: I came to Africa 12 years ago. Thank you. I was 43. And Africa meant nothing to me. I suppose that I had the usual ideas, a hodgepodge of images of big game and savanna and Kilimanjaro rising out of the cloud. I also thought of famines and civil wars and pot-bellied, half-naked children staring at the camera, sunk in hopelessness. You know how people think of Africa when they know nothing about it.
2: I know. It is very sad. They do not see the other side. They just do not see.
1: That's right. Well, I learned very fast about that. My husband was busy. He was working on a project for the World Bank. But I did not have much to do apart from get to know the country, which I did, and which I loved. And, of course, there was our son, Michael. He was 18 and was about to go off to college to Dartmouth. They agreed to let him have a year out before he began, so he came with us. He liked it.
2: He liked Botswana.
1: Michael was like a child who had just discovered the key to the candy cupboard. He would get up early in the morning and take my husband's truck out on the Amolapalele Road, and we would watch the sun come up behind us and feel its warmth. You know how it is there, Ma. On the edge of the Kalahari, it's the time of day when the sky is white and empty. And there's that sharp smell in the air, and you just want to fill your lungs to bursting.
0: He was happy.
1: He was very happy. And so was I, you know.
2: Then something happened.
1: Yes, I'm afraid to say that it did. My son, Michael, decided that he did not want to go back to college at all. He had met some people here in Habarone who had set up some sort of a communal dry land farm right on the fringe of the Kalahari. They were an odd group of people. There were a few locals, Botswana, a German from Namibia, a man called Burkhardt, a strange, lanky man, and a South African woman, an Afrikaner. They had set up this place where they were going to grow vegetables using special irrigation techniques. And there was a social ideology attached to it. Sharing, communal property, that sort of thing.
2: There have been many places like that.
0: They were a good idea, maybe. They didn't really last.
1: That's right. And we didn't think that this would last. We thought that after a while, Michael would lose interest, or the vegetables would fail.

0: fail, and he would come back and start college. We had to go back to Washington. He wrote to us every week. The letters were very entertaining, in fact. But then...
1: there were no more letters.
0: No more letters. We soon heard from the embassy here in Habarone that he had been reported missing. He had gone out for a walk one evening and just not returned. Nobody knew a thing.
1: Oh, Ma, I'm sorry. That can happen. There are sometimes wild animals out there. Oh, Ma, I am sorry.
0: I came out immediately. I went out there. I spoke to the police. I even hired one of those trackers. You know, the sand trackers who can find anything. This man looked and looked, but he could find no sign. There had been a light rainfall since he had disappeared. It was enough to remove any trace.
1: It is so empty. The bush is so big and empty.
0: It is big. It is empty. There was nothing. And so here I am, 10 years later. I'm very foolish, aren't I?
1: You are not foolish. You are a mother.
2: This is kind of you to come with me, Mara Moxley. I am sure that you have other things to do than go to the orphan farm. That client this morning, that American woman, do you have work to do for her?
1: I do. I have agreed to help her, but I have not yet decided what to do. So I thought I might come out and see Ma Potokwani. It is a long time since I have had tea with her.
2: Yes. You can sit in her office and discuss the orphans while I fix that water pump of theirs, or try to fix it.
1: She takes advantage of you, Mr. J.L.B. Matokoni. She's too bushy, that woman.
2: I cannot say no to Ma Potokwani, Mara Motswe. You know that. I want to say no to her, but then she looks at me and says something about how the orphans rely on me, and then I find that I have agreed to fix the pump or do the brakes on the van or whatever it is that needs doing. Look, there she is on the veranda of her office over there.
1: She has seen us. She's waving.
2: Yeah, and she is making a list in her head of tasks for me to do. You'll see.
1: Well, now she will find out that you are engaged to be married. That will make her think. When a man has a wife, then it is not so easy for other women to get him to do things for them. That is well known, Mr. J.L.B. Matokoni, and she will know that just as much as anybody else.
3: I'll close that window. The children are making such a noise outside. There. That is better. Now I can hear what you are saying. Now, Mara Motswe and Mr. J.L.B. Matokoni. I have heard this news already. Everybody is talking about it. Even out here, they are talking about your engagement. It is very big news. And very good news, too.
1: Thank you, Ma. We are very happy.
3: That's right. You must be very happy. Now, Mr. J.L.B. Matokoni, Mara Motswe and I will have much to talk about. You might like to go and take a look at that water pump. It's the usual problem, I'm afraid. It is a good pump in its heart, you know. But sometimes it goes all wrong. You know that anyway. Would you like another piece of cake, Mara Motswe?
1: This fruitcake is very good, Ma. Oh, it is good. But I think that perhaps I have had enough, and yet it is very tempting.
3: It is very tempting. I have been thinking the same thing. I have been thinking that perhaps I should not have another piece. And then I look at it and...
1: and you feel weak. You feel it would be weak to give in to temptation.
3: That is how I feel. Weak.
1: Perhaps if we just had another small piece... not a whole piece, just a small piece.
3: That is a good idea, Ma. Here. Now. That is very good. How are you enjoying being a detective, Ma? Is the business going well?
1: I am very happy as a detective. I never knew, you know, that I could be a detective. Then I started the business and discovered that I was a detective underneath.
3: That is because you are clever, Mara Motswe. You have a good nose. You can sniff things out.
1: I'm sure you could do that too, Ma. You are a clever lady.
3: I am not. I am just the matron of an orphan farm. That is all.
1: Well, let us see. I will tell you something about a case I am working on, or meant to be working on. And then you can tell me if you have any ideas about it.
3: Ooh.
1: And maybe a little bit of cake before I start. Just a little. Thank you. Now then, have you met Dr. Ulubani at the hospital?
3: I have met him. Sometimes I have to take one of the children there. He's a kind doctor, that one.
1: He's a good man. Well, he has asked me to check up on a doctor who is behaving very strangely. Dr. Ulubani is worried that this doctor may be involved in drugs or something like that. He wants me to find out about him. I am not sure what to do. What would you do in such a case? I can't really stand outside his kitchen window and look inside.
3: You cannot do that. Although there are many people who like to look in the windows of other people. You say he's behaving erratically. In what way is this?
1: Sometimes he is good at his job and knows a lot. Other times he seems to know nothing.
3: That is very odd. It sounds as if he's two different people. One who knows something about medicine and another who knows nothing. Two different people. Dr. Good and Dr. Bad. You know, there are some people who have got two quite different people inside them. Or at least it seems like that. We had a child here once who was a bit like that. Sometimes he would...
1: Two different people, did you say, Ma? That's very interesting. Two different people.
3: Yes, in a manner of speaking. Now, this boy we had who was like that, he came from up north and they sent him to us.
1: Ma Potokwani, you are a detective too. You are a very good detective.
3: Why do you say that, Ma? I have not said anything.
1: Oh, but you have, Ma Potokwani. You have just said something very important.
4: Florence, can I come in? Is Matakoni at work?
5: Yes, you can come in. No need to whisper. He's at the garage. The house is ours.
6: He is a very kind boss. Isn't he, this Matakoni man? He lets you treat the house as your own. All that good food in the kitchen, that comfortable sofa in the sitting room, the best job in town for a maid, if you ask me.
5: Yes, it is very good, isn't it? And I have all the time in the world to entertain my handsome lover, my strong, handsome Philemon, all by ourselves in this nice big house, and all the time we need to make ourselves happy and eat a good meal. Oh, yes, it's all fine. Except for one thing. It's coming to an end soon.
4: You're joking. He hasn't found out, has he?
5: No, he has not found out. That man couldn't find anything out if you gave him a searchlight and a magnifying glass. No, he has not found out. But it's still going to come to an end. I'm finished. We're finished. Or rather, our little meetings here are finished.
4: But what has happened?
5: A woman has happened, that's what. He's gone and found himself a woman who's agreed to marry him. A fat lady called Ramotswe. She came here with him the other day and picked a fight with me. Huh? She had the nerve to say that I hadn't been looking after the place well enough.
4: Huh?
5: And you know how hard I work. Especially to make you happy.
4: This is very bad news. What can we do? My place is no good, you know that. And you live with that old aunt of yours. So where do we go to see one another? Oh, this is very bad.
5: Ah, you are right. This is very, very bad. Unless...
4: You have an idea?
6: You are a clever woman. You can think of something, can't you?
5: Well, think of this. Everything was fine until she came along. So, if we want things to go well again, then we simply have to get her to go away. We need to get rid of this Ramotswe woman and stop all this nonsense about her marrying Mr. J.L.B. Matakoni. That's the answer, isn't it?
7: You aren't thinking of... You're not thinking of getting rid of her forever.
5: Mm? Of murder? No. No, not murder. I am a good woman, you know. I would never murder anybody. And anyway, I do not want to end up on the wrong end of a rope. I am too clever for that. No, just think about it. If you wanted somebody put away for a few years, say 5 years or so, how would you do that?
7: I have no idea. I cannot think of anything.
5: You're a handsome, strong man, Philemon. But I'm not sure about your brain. Maybe that is not so big. No. The best way to get somebody to go away is to get the police to take them. How about that?
7: I still do not understand.
5: Then let me tell you. What if the police found something in the house of this Ramotswe woman? Something illegal. Really illegal. They would arrest her and she would be sent to prison. And if that happened, Mr. J.L.B. Matakoni would be unable to marry her. For 5 years, or however long she went to prison for, that would be the end of our problem, just like that.
7: And this illegal thing, what would that be?
5: A gun. They don't like guns in this country. If they find you with a gun, then that's it. 5 years, 6 years, a good long time.
7: And how do we know that this Ma Ramotswe has a gun in her house?
5: We don't. And she probably doesn't. We put it there, you see. We, or rather you, because you are very good at getting in windows, can put a gun in her house. Then I telephone the police and say that I cannot give my name, but that because I am a good citizen of Botswana, I have to tell them that there is this woman who has a gun in her house and they should go and take a look. That is all I have to do. Mm. Then the police do the rest.
7: And the gun. You cannot go downtown and buy a gun. And if you go to somebody for one, they cost a lot of money. You haven't got that money.
5: I know a man who might just get hold of a gun for me. He is somebody who owes me something. I can make him get me a gun. Then you get in through her window and hide it in a cupboard. Mm-hmm. That's all you have to do.
7: I don't know. This is very dangerous.
5: Do you want to go on seeing me? Or do you want this to be the end?
7: I want to go on seeing you. Come here, you bad, bad girl. Yes, you are very bad, but very, very clever.
1: Now, Mama Kutsi, have you finished whatever you're doing?
8: I have been filing, Ma. Filing is very important. At the Botswana Secretarial College, they taught us that...
1: Yes, Ma. Filing is very important. But we must get on with our detective work. While you have been in the office, I have been out making inquiries. I have come up with something very interesting. You know this business of the doctor, the one Dr. Hulabani is worried about?
8: You told me about that. The doctor doesn't know what he's doing.
1: Yes. Well, I have found out something very interesting about him. I went to speak to his neighbor. I pretended to be looking for somebody else who lived in that part. And I found a very talkative neighbor. She was very happy to talk to me over the garden gate. That is always the best way to find things out, you know, over the gate. There is something about gates that makes people want to talk.
8: And she said, this gate lady, what did she tell you?
1: She says that this Dr. Komoti as he's called, she says that he has a brother, a twin brother, who lives with him. She says that they both came from Nigeria at the same time, and she has never learned to distinguish between them, so she calls them both Dr. Komoti.
8: There are many twins, but I don't see what this has got to do with the fact that this doctor is no good at his job.
1: The neighbor told me something else, Mama Kutsi. She said that Dr. Komoti had a clinic, a small private clinic where he saw patients. She said that he had quite a reputation for dealing with certain medical problems. She said that he was expensive, but that she had heard he was very good.
8: I still don't see, Ma.
1: Of course. Doctors in the government hospitals aren't allowed to do private practice. He must be doing it without permission.
8: Yes, maybe. But what has that got to do with the fact that he makes mistakes in the hospital?
1: Because it's not him, Ma. The one who makes mistakes in the hospital is not him at all. It's his brother. Don't you see? If you want to have two jobs, then all you need to do is to get somebody to stand in for you when you need to be at the other job. And if you are really unscrupulous, then it wouldn't matter to you if the person who stood in for you was not qualified to do the job. Two brothers, but only one medical degree.
8: That is very bad, Ma. He could have killed somebody.
1: Yes, it's extraordinary, but it does happen. These bogus doctors often get away with it. They pick up a bit of medical knowledge, and sometimes they get away with it for years. They even carry out operations.
8: I do not like to think of that.
1: Nor do I. But at least I think that we've solved Dr. Hulabani's problem for him. Not that he will be happy to get this news.
8: Mara Motswe, you are a very clever lady. I would never have worked all that out.
1: Even with your 97%?
8: Even with that.
1: But we still have other things to work out, Ma. Our work is not done yet. There is that American woman, Mrs. Curtin. We have to think of her case.
8: I do not see what we can do for her. It is 10 years ago.
1: Let's not give up. Let's find that place, the place where he disappeared. There may still be buildings there. There may be people.

0: You know where we are going, Marumoto?
1: I have a general idea. The American woman gave me the name of the village that it was close to. We are almost at that village. We can find somebody who will tell us.
0: But there are no people. This is a very lonely place. We will find nobody.
1: There is a woman. Can you not see her?
0: Where?
1: She's standing there. Look. There is an old woman under that tree. We can ask her. You are kind to come with us, Ma. It is not easy to find somewhere like this when you do not know the place.
2: I know this place, Ma. I know it. My husband worked here for a while. He helped with their vegetables. I lived with him for part of that time. And I do not mind helping you. And what else do I have to do but to stand under a tree? There is nothing for an old woman like me to do in this place.
1: So this is the place. This is where they lived, the foreigners and their Botswana friends.
2: Yes, this is the place. The German lived over there. There was a hut which is gone now. It was mud and thatch. He lived in that place. Now the ants have eaten it all. We lived over there, in that place, which has no roof anymore. That was our house. It is sad for me to look at it now, Ma.
1: This is a strange place. It is an unhappy place, I think. That building over there, it has still got its roof. What was that?
2: That was the office. They kept the equipment there, too.
1: I should like to go inside that building.
2: There will be nothing there. It is empty. Everybody has gone away.
1: I know that. But now that we have come out here, I would like to see what it is like inside. You don't need to come if you don't want to. You could stay out here with Mama Kutsi.
0: I will stay with you, Ma, if you wish.
2: No, I cannot let you go in there alone.
0: I will come with you.
2: You see? There is nothing. The ants have eaten everything. The ants will eat this whole country one day, and there will be nothing left.
3: There is just dust. And look, the skeleton of an animal. What was that creature?
4: I don't know. It is just bones now.
3: There is nothing to see here. I'd like to leave this place now.
4: There is a piece of newspaper stuck on that wall. Look, it is still there where somebody pinned it. It is so dry here that paper can last forever.
3: It is a picture. Can you look at this, Ma? Do you know what this is?
4: I cannot see very well these days. But if I hold it far away from me, I can see it. Yes, this is a picture of those people. It is a picture of the people who worked here. The foreigners. And one Botswana. That man there, I remember him. He came from Haborone. I did not like him.
5: It gives their names underneath. It says that he was called Ranta. That is a very strange name. Was he really called that?
4: Yes, Ranta. I remember that now. He was a very clever man, very clever. But I did not like him, Ma. He and the German were always talking. They thought that they knew everything and that nobody else knew anything. And that one there in the middle, he was the one who disappeared. He went away, and they never found him.
5: What do you think happened to him, Ma? Where do you think that young man went?
4: How can I say? People go away. Sometimes they wander off into the bush and they are bitten by something and die. There are mambas around here, remember? If you are bitten by a mamba, you die. Maybe that is what happened to that man. I'm sorry.
5: But they would have found his body. They searched and searched. He was an American, remember? And the Americans made a big fuss.
4: You can search and search in the Kalahari. And all the time you are walking in circles. He may have been lifted up by the wind, you know. It may have carried him far away and put him down Over there. Over that way. Where there are lions. That may have happened, Ma.
5: Where does the wind come from, Ma?
4: It comes from over there, Ma. It comes from over there.
1: We took that old lady back to her place and left her there. I gave her some money to reward her for giving us her time, and she took it and thanked me. Then Mama Kutsi and I drove back to Habarone, back to the number one ladies' detective agency. Normally, we would have talked in the car on the way back. Mama Kutsi likes to talk about all sorts of things, about Bobonong, where she comes from, about the Botswana Secretarial College, where she got 97%. She loves to talk about that. Or about things that she has read about in the newspaper. But that day, on the journey back, we did not talk. I could not talk because my heart was heavy with sorrow for that young man who had gone. I knew he was dead, you see. And I knew, as I stood in that dry place where nobody lived, that he was not far away. I felt that very strongly, and when I looked into Mama Kutsi's eyes, I felt that she knew that too. We had very little to go on. I could hardly go to the mother and say that I thought that her son was somewhere out there. That was not what she had come to find out. So I would have to make some more inquiries. And at least I had in my pocket a piece of paper which gave us something to think about. I would probably not be able to find the German who was in that photograph, but I could find this man called Ranta. He was a Motswana, and local people do not go away as foreigners do. He would be here, maybe in Habarone itself, and I could speak to him. There was something about that man, about the look on his face, which made me think, this man knows what happened. How did I know that? Well, there is something called intuition. And if you are going to be a successful private detective, you have to have intuition. My intuition said to me that that man knew, and so I would follow my intuition. You cannot go wrong with that. Bush tea and intuition go together. They are our greatest assets in the number one ladies detective agency, as we were soon to find out.
6: The number one ladies detective agency was written and dramatized by Alexander McCall Smith. Mara Motswe was played by Claire Benedict, Mama Kutsi by Nadine Marshall, and Mr. J.L.B. Matakoni by Joseph Marcel. Ma Potokwani was played by Janice Aqua, Mrs. Curtin by Nancy Crane, Florence Pika by Noma Dumezwane, Philemon by Chuck Iwuji, and Ma Potsani by Ali Parsons. The director was Gaynor McFarlane.
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10: calling all detectives. Serum antitoxins saved thousands of lives. But I once had a case where life-saving serum was meant to kill a man. That is the situation on this page from my casebook. The casebook of Jerry Browning, private detective. I, Jerry Browning, private detective, don't get sick very much. In fact, more doctors consult me than the other way around. Dr. Bowman closed the door of his private office and sat down heavily at his desk. A moment ago, he'd been the perfect picture of the grave doctor. Now, in the privacy of his office, Mr. Browning, somebody in my clinic is trying to murder me by means of anaphylaxis. Anna who? Dr. Bowman wasn't amused. Anaphylaxis isn't a person, Mr. Browning. It's a physiological phenomenon. Extreme and violent shock reaction. For example, if a guinea pig is injected with a harmless amount of certain tropical serums, that guinea pig becomes sensitized to it. Then, if within 10 to 14 days the animal is injected again with the same serum, anaphylaxis results. Within a few minutes, it dies. Wow. Now, let me get this straight, Doctor. Serums that protect a person, if injected a second time within a limited period, cause death? Certain rare serums, yes. Mr. Browning, as you know, I have recently returned from the Amazon, researching for the cause and cure of the dread Locosis plague. After 2 years of work, I have finally evolved its antitoxin. And now look. Dr. Bowman opened his desk drawer, took out a wicked-looking hypodermic syringe. Browning, somebody has made a human guinea pig out of me. Yesterday, when I went into the closet to change to my street clothes, I felt a pinprick, investigated, and found this needle attached to the wall where I had to bump into it. The needle was filled with Locosis plague antitoxin. If it happens again within the next 2 weeks, as sure as I'm sitting here, I am a doomed man. I was hired by a doctor to find out who was trying to murder him through repeated injections of a deadly tropical plague antitoxin. Dr. Bowman introduced me to his staff as being a pre-graduate worker compiling a report for a medical school journal. His staff consisted of two associate doctors, Ryder and Kaufman, and two employees, Miss Lang, the nurse, and Harry Brent, the lab technician.
11: Tell me, Mr. Browning, what do you think of the new Swedish discoveries in the field of paresthesis?
10: Dr. Kaufman, I approve of them, mostly. I got out of that one, I hoped. But when Brent, the lab technician, found me at the big refrigerator...
11: Get away from there, Browning. You should know better than to leave that door open. You'll ruin all the cultures in Syria in there.
10: Well, I was just looking at the stock. Brent stared at me curiously.
11: Just what do you think this is? A clinic or a grocery store?
10: I couldn't answer that one and didn't try. After that, I kept out of the lab and spent most of my time in the anteroom studying Miss Lang. That was nice work. She was a neat little brunette... who certainly didn't look like a murderess. Then very few of them do. I checked into her background, found it conventional. She lived in a nurse's residence, had no special boyfriend, dated the lab technician Brent once in a while. Brent was one of those guys who hadn't been able to make the grade in medical school and shifted over to lab work. As for the two doctors, Kaufman was a widower, whose chief interest in life, apart from medicine, appeared to be chess. The other doctor, Ryder, was engaged to a society girl and spent all his free time with her. What did it all add up to? Nothing yet. I shifted my inquiry back to the clinic, observed the patients, watched the staff at work. On the third day, I had another conference with Dr. Bowman.
12: Anything yet, Browning? This tension is beginning to show on me. I'm afraid to make any sudden move, walk into a closet, turn a corner. Browning, I can't stand this much longer.
10: Take it easy, Doc. I studied him. How would you like to go out of town for a couple of weeks? Until the critical period of that serum shot you had wears off. Bowman shook his head.
12: I thought of that. But it'll just happen again after I return.
10: I nodded. Of course it will. We'll solve it, providing you don't lose your nerve.
12: I promise. I won't lose my nerve anymore.
10: I grinned at him. Now you're talking. Let's get back to this anaphylaxis business, this sensitivity to plague serums. Would an average patient know about a thing like that?
12: I doubt it strongly. Why?
10: I doubt it, too. But I just wanted to make sure. That eliminates the patients at the clinic and means the potential killer is somebody on your staff. Doctors Kaufman and Ryder, your nurse, Miss Lang, or your lab technician, Harry Brent.
12: I'm afraid you're right. Now what?
10: Now we try some anaphylaxis of our own and watch what happens. I worked that afternoon with the staff until the last patient had left. Then, in that lull, while the staff was still assembled, I said, "You know, it's a funny thing, but many a guy who's afraid of being killed gets so nervous that he turns around and kills the other guy first." Kaufman turned on me.
14: "Mr. Browning, what is the point of that profound observation?"
10: "Well, it's just something I happened to read in the papers." Dr. Ryder smiled coldly. "Browning, I suggest you confine your reading to medical journals. Good day." I got no reactions from the nurse or the lab technician, but I didn't care. The thought had been planted. The next morning, as Dr. Kaufman was putting his coat away...
14: "Confound those carpenters who leave nails sticking out of doors!"
10: We started the morning's work. And a couple of hours later, Dr. Ryder came dashing into the office.
14: "Get me some iodine and a bandage, quickly!"
10: Dr. Ryder's palm showed a tiny drop of blood from a pinprick. While Miss Lang ran for the iodine... "What's the matter, Dr. Ryder? Cut yourself?"
14: "A pin sticking out of the corner of my desk. A man can get blood poisoning that way. Where's that girl with the iodine?"
10: Well, that proved nothing. But in the lab that afternoon, Harry Brent was preparing a culture. I walked past him, and as I did, nudged him. Brent staggered back, brushed his elbow against the cabinet door, then jumped into the air.
14: "I'm poisoned! I've been poisoned!"
10: I grabbed Brent before he fell. "You're dying. Bowman got you before you got him. Quick, tell me what it's all about and I'll avenge you." "Yeah. Anaphylaxis may be something I never heard of before, but the power of suggestion is old stuff to me. I had the whole story in less than a minute. Jealousy. Brent loved Miss Lang. She loved Bowman. So the lab technician decided to eliminate his rival in typical medical style. In another 5 minutes, Brent knew the whole thing was a fake. Of course, the hypo needle had nothing in it. But by then, he was on the way to jail. Like I said, when anybody plans murder, sooner or later he has to take a shot of his own medicine. Listen next time to Calling All Detectives, Mystery Drama, Mystery Quiz, and a chance for you to match wits with yours truly, Jerry Browning, Private Detective.
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0: Not for me, Frankie, not for me. You can have all the 20-buck-a-week jobs there are, not for me.
2: Well, I just thought that...
0: You weren't thinking. Look at this street. Dirty old tenement, garbage cans, lousy junk. You can have it.
2: But you won't get away from here just doing nothing.
0: And the surest way to stay is a 20-a-week job. Me? I'm getting out fast and in a big way. I got plans. You can come for the ride, kid, if you want to. But nothing's stopping Jackie Powers. Remember I said that. Nothing's stopping me.
3: In the interest of good citizenship and law enforcement, we present Crime Does Not Pay, based on the famous Metro-Goldwyn-Mayer series of short subjects. 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

0: Jackie Powers was born and grew up in a big city slum. He resented that. He resented the weary tenements, the grimy flats, the tired, beaten people, among them his own mother and father. And as he sat on the stone stoop of the building where he lived, his cap on the back of his head, a crumpled cigarette drooping from his lips, Jackie made up his mind. He invited his friend Frank along with him, partly to bolster his own courage, partly because he felt he needed a partner. And so it began, on a foggy, rainy night, perfect for the operation the kid had in mind.
1: Frank, you say something.
2: Nothing to say.
1: Gee, I never thought stealing a car was so easy.
2: Hey, take it easy, Jackie. It's wet out there.
1: It's strictly the speed limit, Frank. Going to a job, that is. Think I want to get picked up for driving without a license?
2: I never thought of that.
1: You got to think of everything. Go through a red light, for instance. Prowl car stops you, flatfoot asks for the registration, boom, up you go. And a larceny rap for stealing the crate.
2: You just went through a light, Jackie.
1: Huh? Oh, yeah. Okay, so that's another $4 I owe the city. Let him try and collect.
2: But you just said
1: that... So I said. So, okay. Forget it. Got those newspapers?
2: Yeah. Yeah, here.
1: In the brick?
2: On the floor.
1: I wrap the brick in the papers.
2: I don't get it.
1: You will. Do like I tell you. Now we're here. Fast now.
2: Right.
1: All set?
2: Yeah.
1: Let's go.
2: Hey, it's wet out here.
1: So what? You want an umbrella?
2: No, but my ma does.
1: Does that keep you dry? Give me that brick. Now, dummy, you'll see why the newspapers. They bust the glass off and it falls inside the window. Catch? What's that? Boy, look at that box, Jack.
2: Yeah.
1: Well, Ruthie looks swell in that. Here we go. I got it. Let's scram. Oh, boy, I shredded the bell ringing, too.

0: How do you like it, Ruthie?
1: Oh, it's beautiful. It almost shines.
0: Listen to the dame. A fox jacket that shines. Who ever heard of a thing like that shining?
1: Oh, I mean, here in this room, it's... gosh, I don't know. Like something that dropped down from another world.
0: Yeah, it came from another world, all right, Ruthie. The kind of world I'm going to live in. And put a new thing. And you're coming with me, baby. Go on. Put it on. It's yours, Ruthie.
1: Oh, no. No, Jackie, I won't take it.
0: But I got it just for you.
1: I won't take it.
0: That all you know how to say, I won't take it?
1: Where did you get it, Jackie?
0: What's the difference? I got it. I can't wear it myself. It's for you.
1: Where did you get it?
0: In the North Woods. I trapped the little foxes all by myself. Caught them by their cute little tails.
1: Oh, Jackie, please.
0: Oh, now, look, Ruthie. All my life, I figured my girl would wear furs. Not lousy rabbit skins, good furs. So here they are. What's the difference where I got them? You like them, don't you?
1: Oh, it's beautiful. A girl dreams too, Jackie.
0: So, okay. Put them on.
1: But I gotta know, how did you get it?
0: I didn't make a killing in Wall Street. You can bet on that.
1: Oh, tell me, Jackie.
0: Ah, put it on. I want to see you in it. Then maybe I'll tell you.
1: Well, all right.
0: Hey.
1: Gee, the lining feels so smooth.
0: Silk, I guess.
1: Oh, no, it's satin.
0: Oh, yeah. Yeah, sure, it's satin. Hey, now, turn around.
1: Okay.
0: Now walk. A slow light. Oh, baby. If I ever catch you walking like that for another day...
1: No, Jackie. Now, tell me, how did you get it?
0: Like a hot knife through butter. Bust to the window. Boom. Off we go.
1: I don't want it.
0: What? Of all the crazy things. I stick my neck out and you don't want it. Well, what's the matter? Some of the glass stick in the lining?
1: Jackie, you stole it.
0: Well, sure I stole it. How else did you think I got it in the first place? Now, where would I get the dough for something like this? From the bum who calls himself my father? For my washerwoman mother?
1: When you talk like that, I think I hate you. Oh, here, take the jacket. It makes me shudder to touch it.
0: Makes you shudder to touch me, too, I suppose.
1: Yes, it does.
0: You
1: now.
0: You left me last Saturday at the dance. And afterwards. So now I'm asleep or something, huh? Come here.
1: No, you're ugly when you look like that. Stay away
0: here
1: from
0: I
1: me.
0: Said.
1: Well, you... Oh, please, take your jacket and go away.

0: Okay. Let's get at it.
1: No burglar alarm. I taste the joint. I got the brick all wrapped up.
0: Good.
1: Which window?
0: No window, dope.
1: The door. We're going in here.
0: And wait a minute. What?
1: Wait for the air. Less noise, the better.
0: Now, stop it! Come on. Stop it up, will you? That's it. Had to keep the suits over here. Hats in the front, right side. Watches and stuff, left side. Shirts and ties in the back.
1: How do you know?
0: I taste the joint, I told you.
1: No, thank you, sir. I'm just looking, I said.
0: Sir wants to know if I want to try on a suit. Where'd I get 65 smackers for a suit?
1: Here. Want this one?
0: Will this fit me?
1: This rack is our side. I look. Okay?
0: Yeah. Yeah, sure. If you say so, Jackie.
1: What am I doing, dressing you too? Come on. You cut this up?
0: Yeah, sure.
1: Why don't you use a flashlight?
0: Because I ain't advertising us being here.
1: Hey, you want a hat?
0: Oh, no, I never had one.
1: Me neither. You ain't charged with hats right away. They start making with a question.
0: Yeah.
1: Okay. Let's grab some shirts and scram.
0: Well, what'd you take there?
1: A couple of wristwatches. From now on, Jackie Powers runs on Swissola watch time.
0: How many shirts you taking?
1: Doesn't for me. The same for you. What size?
0: 14 and a half, I guess.
1: Same as me. Okay, let's scram.
0: Jackie, the car.
2: We took care of that, Sonny. Drop those suits quick.
0: Yeah, sure. Sure, I didn't do nothing, honest.
2: I didn't do nothing. Stop you. Come back here. Stop, or I'll fire.
0: Jackie, stop. The cop's got a gun.

0: this way, kid. Snappy now.
1: Yeah, save it, Cheese.
0: Oh, one of those, are you, Powers?
1: So what?
0: You'll find out.
1: In this college?
0: Right here. We handle your kind by the dozen. Older and tougher, too.
1: And you forgot something, Cheese. I ain't gonna be here no 4 years.
0: No. But you'll be back. You all come back. In there, kitty.
1: Ask
0: Blackie Davis to tell you a bedtime story.
1: Blackie Davis?
2: You ahead of me, huh, kid?
1: Who hasn't? How long you been here?
2: 6 months. Got another 6 to go. Why, kid?
1: How'd they get you?
2: A rat learned how to sing.
1: Me too.
2: That's so? Want to talk?
1: Why not? I'll be out in 6 months. What Frankie'll get won't be no postal card.
2: What was it?
1: Breaking and entering. Frankie passed out when the cop fired at me. Over my head, though. He gave him the whole story after he come to. Names, addresses, the works.
2: What'd he get?
1: Suspended sentence. Paroled to his mother.
2: And you?
1: 6 months. The judge was so sorry he couldn't send me to no reform school. They're too crowded, he says. Nobody over 17.
2: How old are you?
1: 17 and a half.
2: 18 when you get out, huh? Well, you got a few good years ahead of you. If you don't make no more mistakes.
1: You didn't make any on the first job.
2: Oh? This wasn't the first?
1: Nah. First was a fur place. Snatched a fox jacket.
2: Oh? How?
1: Brick wrapped up in a newspaper. Through the window.
2: Yeah, that's how I started myself.
1: No kidding.
2: Yeah. Frankie in on that, too?
1: Yeah, he told him that. They'll never find that jacket. I got it stashed good. It's something special.
2: Here for a dame?
1: When I find her. And I will.
2: How'd you break and enter the last place?
1: Well, the same way, through the glass door.
2: Uh-oh.
1: Is something wrong? Well, the cop spotted the car. What's the brick got to do with that?
2: Now, that was bad, too. Never do a job the same way twice. Once you get in the habit... Look, kid. Spider Jones is 2 cells up the line. The cops know his touch so well, when they find a job he's done, they just pick him up.
1: Oh, I get it. Thanks.
2: You're welcome.
1: Say, why are you giving me advice? You've only known me 10 minutes.
2: Well, we're going to be in college together here for 6 months. I'm starting your education, see?
1: Why? What's in it for you?
2: A little fun, maybe. Maybe a little profit, too.
1: Profit? How?
2: Well, like in every business, the established fella's got to be able to spot talent, see?
1: And I got talent, Blackie?
2: Yeah, you sure have. And by the time we walk out of here, practically together, you'll have training, too. I can use a kid like you.
1: It's a deal. When's the first class, Professor?
3: In just a moment, Crime Does Not Pay will continue with this story of The Kid with a Gun. Now we continue with Crime Does Not Pay, featuring Donald Bucher as Jackie Powers, the kid with a gun.

0: Yes, Jackie Powers went to college, and with an expert professor. The seeds which had been planted in Jackie's mind, in the environment to which he had been born, were well tended by Blackie Davis in that cell in the state prison. And they sprouted and bore fruit when Jackie came out of prison at the age of 18. By the time he was 21, he was Jackie the Kid, second only to Blackie Davis, fast with a knife and faster with a gun. And at long last, Jackie was living the life which he had dreamed.
1: Hey, Gladys.
2: Yes, kid?
1: I got something to show you.
2: You got something to show me?
1: Yep. Extra special. Take a look, beautiful. Dad, try it on.
2: Hey, that's a honey. Gee, they don't make them like that anymore.
1: Had it 4 years.
2: Well, that was before you had your vacation.
1: Uh-huh. I kept it kind of private. You like it?
2: Well, who wouldn't?
1: You? With that mink Blackie gave you?
2: Oh, mink's all right. It's sort of a uniform these days. You're nobody without a mink. But foxes like that. Oh, I guess I'm just a chorus girl at heart, Jackie.
1: No girl ever stayed in a chorus with a figure like yours, baby. With or without fans.
2: Why, Mr. Powers, how you do go on.
1: Yeah, that I love, huh? You want to try it? That's right.
2: Well, I'd love to, darling.
1: If you do, it'll mean something.
2: Mean what?
1: You'll belong to me. More than to Blackie.
2: Well, the kid grows up.
1: I grew up a long time ago, baby.
2: Aren't you cutting in where it might be dangerous?
1: Blackie?
2: Uh-huh.
1: You're worth it, kid. With me, there's extra value when what I want belongs to someone else.
2: You probably beat your women.
1: Up to now, no.
2: I'll try on the foxes.
1: Just for size?
2: Maybe. How do they look?
1: Walk for me, baby. You were made for you, beautiful. And you were made for them.
2: Just for them?
1: You know better than that.
2: You don't want to crush foxes like that.
1: Right. Yeah? Jack? Who else?
3: We're here. Three of us.
1: Get your skin, baby. Come on in.
2: Okay, Ken.
4: Cut it out.
1: Get in there.
3: Take off your hat. There's a lady present.
4: Let me go. Let...
1: Hello, Frankie.
4: Jack.
5: You didn't want to come, kid.
3: But he came.
1: Yeah, they all do. Frankie. I've waited 3 years for this.
4: Why don't you leave me alone? What'd I ever do to you?
1: 6 months. That's all. Remember?
4: I had to, Jackie. They had a rubber hole.
1: You had to nothing. Oh, excuse me, Mr. Ray. This is Frankie, my one-time partner. Frankie, say hello to Gladys Terrain.
2: Hi. Gladys Terrain?
1: Yeah. Yeah, I told you I'd do all right, didn't I, Frankie? You know the name, I see.
4: Who doesn't?
1: Say hello.
4: How do you do?
2: Fine, thanks. And you?
4: Jackie, what do you want me
1: to... Shut up, will you?
5: What do you want with him, kid?
1: This character, ladies and gentlemen, couldn't keep his trap shut.
3: Oh, one of those?
1: Yeah, one of those. Of course, if he had kept quiet, maybe I wouldn't have met Blackie the way I did. But that doesn't make much difference, see? Frankie... What would you do in my place?
4: Oh, Jackie, for the love of... Jackie!
1: No, Harry, hold him.
5: Yes,
4: sir. Stop, please, don't! Something's
1: hurt worse than anything a cop would dare to do.
4: No!
1: And that's for passing out on me that night on 3rd Avenue. A mask! Hold up his head.
5: He ain't feeling nothing, kid.
1: Throw some water on him.
3: Won't do no good, kid. Can we put him down now?
1: Throw some water on him, I said.
3: What's the use? He's dead, kid.
1: Yeah.
3: All the way over here, he kept saying something about having a bad heart.
1: You're a fool. You haven't the brains of a louse.
2: The kid didn't know he had a bad heart.
1: You stay out of this, Gladys.
2: Okay.
1: I thought I told you to be careful. If you got a kill, do it away from your own place and mine.
6: We got away with it, Blackie. Nobody will ever find a body. Joe and Harry lugged him out like he was drunk.
1: Just dumb luck is all.
6: Oh, for crying out loud.
1: Shut up. How many times do you need to be told?
6: I don't need to be told. Not anymore, I don't.
1: Well, now you know everything, huh?
6: I get along.
1: Without me to wet nurse you, you'd last as long as ice in July.
6: Don't bore me, Blackie. I got a trick or two.
5: You know, Gladys, I think this brat needs a brief lesson. course, I probably shouldn't waste my time or dirty my hands, but for his own good.
6: Stay away from me, Blackie. I'm warning you.
3: There'll be more where that comes from.
2: Blackie, look out. He's got a knife.
3: That kind of a trick.
6: That was one trick he didn't teach me. Nobody slapped me around.
3: Nobody screaming it.
6: And if somebody did?
5: All right, Jackie. Put away the heater.
6: Not till I know where you stand. Well?
5: With you, of course, with you.
6: And Harry?
5: Harry, do what I tell him. What about
6: Gladys? She's with me. Aren't you, baby?
2: Yeah, naturally, kid, of course.
6: She likes foxes, too. Big, fluffy foxes.
5: What about Blackie?
6: I got an idea about him, Joe. I understand the Flatfeet have been looking for him for some time. Let's make them a little present, eh? You and Harry drop him on the steps of City Hall sometime tonight. I'd like to join you, but me and my baby, we got a little celebrating to do.

0: to join you, but me and my baby, we got a little celebrating to do. Okay, fellas. Now, let me repeat the orders once more. Joe, you drive.
1: Right, kid.
0: Harry and Fred, you take care of the watchmen. And get into the two convertibles they keep parked near the gate. The rest of you each take a car. You know which ones I want. I'll get the keys and the rack in the office. When I blink the headlights on that big sedan I'm taking, Joe, you lead the way. When the wild Irishman sees how many used cars he has left tomorrow morning, he'll be wild, all right. All right, Joe. 10 seconds.
1: Right. First time a whole chain of jewelry stores is busted open in one night. And on the same second, each store.
0: You ain't kidding. Ready? Leave it. Come on down out of that driver's seat.
2: Of course.
0: You're hauling furs, aren't you? Well, get on.
2: You don't stand me with that pop gun, punk.
0: Don't I? All right, fellas, start transferring the load. We won't bother us tonight. Okay, Alex. I'm taking over the club.
3: You're taking nothing, kid. I built this club. My boys and I mean to keep it.
0: Alex, I told you, you want to keep this club, you put Gladys up in life. And pay me $1,000 a week.
3: And I told you...
0: Sorry, Alex. You asked for it.
4: Say, I showed one of the girls a coat, Jackie.
0: Yeah?
4: You know what she said?
0: Nah, what?
4: She said the next time she came to see me, she'd expect to see a mink bedspread with ermine trimming.
0: Maybe she will, baby. Maybe she will. Now what?
4: I think you passed a red light, kid.
5: Along the curve, you!
0: Like I always say, discretion is better than sticking your neck out.
4: Yes, isn't it?
0: What do you mean by that, Craig?
4: Oh, nothing. Just something to say.
0: Hey, where are you going?
4: My right leg is cramped. I'll stretch it while you take your ticket.
6: Okay, mister, let's see your license.
0: What'd I do, officer?
6: Right through the light. License.
0: It was just changing, officer.
6: I'm a busy man, so are you. License.
0: Okay. Have your way. Yeah.
6: Name? John Powers. Well, let me see your registration, too.
4: Officer, Jack is the nickname for John, isn't it?
6: What's that?
3: Why, you little...
4: Officer, he was holding me with his gun. He's Jackie the Kid Powers.
3: You little squealer!
4: He's wanted for the murder of Blackie Davis. Now they'll get you, Jackie. Now they'll get you. And Blackie can rest in

0: Get those people back there. Back out of the line of fire.
1: Yes, sir. All right, now, back.
2: Look, miss, if you insist on staying here, I can't be responsible.
3: Oh, I don't care. I swore on Blackie's grave I'd see him get it.
2: No sense getting it yourself. We'll take him alive, I hope, and we'll need your testimony.
4: Got it ready, Lieutenant.
2: Tear gas, too?
4: Yes, sir. You took an awful chance, miss.
3: Well, I had to, I guess. For once, I didn't figure the odds.
0: All right, Powers, are you coming out?
5: Come and make me!
0: Don't be a fool, Powers. The alley's covered. Come on out.
5: Come and get me, Blackwood!
0: For the last time, Powers! All right, men, so we'll save the city the cost of a trial. Tear gas and then the gun. Fire! Had enough, Powers? All right, let's go in and get him.
3: Don't break him!
2: No, miss. Been blown off its hinges. Now, that's all there is to it now. Inside there, we'll find all that's left of Jackie Powers.

0: In person is Donald Buca.
1: Almost every day I read in the newspapers, as you do, of some criminal who has been caught or convicted who had a background like Jackie's. His story is one among thousands of crime and its penalties. Of crime that has its roots in social ills which we will one day cure. But that cure is the responsibility of all of us. And it deals with better living conditions, better education, more jobs, and all that sort of thing. It's very true that all men are born equal. But both good and bad citizens are made, not born. Once we have eliminated the conditions which make bad citizens, we'll have eliminated much of the crime which plagues our modern civilization. Yes, playing Jackie Powers made me think. I hope this story made you think a little, too. It's another case which proves once again that crime does not pay.
0: Thank you, Donald Buca. 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The program was written by Ira Marion and directed by Mark B. Loeb. The music was composed and conducted by John Garth. Burton B. Turkus acted as technical advisor.
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0: I came across Mr. Kipling in a meadow by the church. If I've painted that spire once, he said, I've painted it a dozen times. He offered me an apple pie. An artist needs inspiration, he explained. Golden shortcrust pastry, delicious apple filling, and just the right amount of sugar sprinkled on top. 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
1: Sorry.
0: And thick milk chocolate for your delight?
1: Sorry.
0: Nougat and caramel golden light?
1: Sorry.
0: And don't forget the hazelnut in every bite. And again. What has a hazelnut in every bite?
1: Sorry.
0: Thick milk chocolate for your delight?
1: Sorry.
0: Nougat and caramel golden light? And don't forget the hazelnut in every bite.
1: Sorry.
0: A hazelnut in every bite.
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0: Once again, the magic names of Humphrey Bogart and Lauren Bacall bring you Bold Venture and a tale of mystery and intrigue.
1: Take the wheel, sailor. Steady as she goes.
2: What's the matter? You tired? Want to get some sleep?
1: I'll sleep in Havana. Right now, I want to stand back and admire those jeans you bought in Key West.
2: You twisted my arm. Like them?
1: I don't know. I kind of have my heart set on something with fringe, something frilly and feminine.
2: They've got copper rivets. How frilly can you get?
1: I don't know about you, sailor. You begged me for a week to take you on a shopping trip. You finally wheedled me into it.
2: Wheedle, he says. I'd darn your socks, do KP. If we had a lawn, you'd have had me mowing it. So what's wheedle?
1: Oh, I made you earn your money. What do you do with it? Buy a pair of cowboy pants.
2: You picked them out yourself. You said they did something for me.
1: They do, sailor. They do. And for me, too. They... Wait a minute. Turn on that searchlight.
2: Because you want me to walk up and down for you? So you can admire me some more?
1: Now, there's something out there on the water drifting through the mist. Turn it on, sailor.
2: Aye, aye.
1: Swing it over to starboard. Yeah. It's a lifeboat just drifting.
2: People in it, Slate. They look... They're lying there huddled in a heap.
1: Pull up alongside, sailor, quick. Bring her in close. Ahoy! Ahoy!
2: They can't answer you, Slate. They're...
1: Yeah. Hold her tight, sailor. I'm going to board her. Steady. Closer. A little closer. Okay, cut your motors.
2: What's wrong, Slate? What's the matter?
1: Four men, machine gun, dead.
2: Slate, come back.
1: Whoever did it tried to sink them. Boat's riddled, too. Look at those rips in her topside. Stuffed up with bloody pieces of clothes. Rags. One of them must have lived a little while.
2: Who does things like that?
1: There's a packet of hardtack lying here. Stenciled Mary Kay. Throw me a line, sailor. We just bought ourselves a funeral.
3: Captain?
4: Oh, good morning, Buck. Grab yourself a chair. You got something for me, Buck?
3: $105 bills, 50 $10 bills, new, crisp, and American. Here.
4: Hold on to the dough till we get outside.
3: In the bank, when I changed the money into clean bills, the clerk asked me how I came by such filthy currency.
4: You put a finger to your trim mustache and told him what?
3: That I was a rent collector in the barrio. I can arrange for another shipment very shortly.
4: They can use some more money.
3: The simplicity of it. Refugees will get somehow into Cuba, then want to sneak into the States at $500 per sneak. Load them on the Mary Kay, sail the boat in circles for a few hours, tell the people that we are near Key West, put them in a lifeboat, shoot them, sink the lifeboat. No trace back to us, the American phrase is it not?
4: No trace back. It'll do.

0: Take your places in line, senor, senorita. There are many who have priority over you.
1: Now look, Chico, I told you the harbor police sent us over.
0: What's wrong you, Senor Shannon? All these people who wait have tried to seduce from me a hearing with the port authority. Each with his own feeble excuse. They sit, they wait. You will do the same.
1: Get off your fat desk, Chico. Maybe you can convince easier. Off your...
2: Put him down, Slate. I've got a better way.
0: This matter of manhandling an official. However, thank you for your kindness, senorita.
2: We found a lifeboat drifting in the Caribbean. With four dead men in it.
0: Oh, I pity for your limpid eyes to gaze upon such things.
2: And the packet marked Mary Kay?
0: The Mary Kay. You saw this? You are proof positive?
1: Better than that. We'll accept no substitutes. Not even for you, Chico. Get us to your boss.
0: Of course, naturally. One moment, immediately.
2: See how easy it is, Slate?
1: Yeah. I wish I had limp eyes.
2: Limp it.
1: Well, put it in your diary, sailor, how a blown-up little man once said to you.
0: Please to go in, you both. Senor Estrella will speak to you of your matter.
1: Like a sailor, he did peachy.
2: It might spoil him for somebody else. Come on.
0: Senor Buck, here is Alfredo Vincenti. Listen well, senor. Two are here, Shannon and Duval. They are heavy with knowledge of the Mary Kay. Excellente. And for me, $100 will be a joy. It is of no moment to me what you do to them. Forever thank you, Senor Buck.
3: What you tell me is most interesting, Senor Shannon.
1: Four dead men in a boat, senor, shot to death.
3: Huh? Interesting.
1: When I turned the boat over to the harbor police, I told them I thought the men had been machine gunned to death. They agreed.
3: Interesting.
2: Yeah, I guess that's pretty interesting. Four dead men, machine gunned, drifting around in the middle of the ocean. Let's go, Slate. We're boring the man.
3: Please, senorita.
1: The lady's right. What do we have to do to get a rise out of you?
3: Just tell me about this small carton here.
1: The hardtack?
3: The hardtack, sir. I mean the words printed on the carton.
1: The Mary Kay? Look, how much do you have to explain to the port authority? The Mary Kay is the name of a boat.
2: Named the Mary Kay.
3: I know. Now I will tell you something. 1 year ago, the Mary Kay leave Havana for Hanoi. She picked up a load of unbleached linen at San Domingo. And what I'm going to tell you next, senor, senorita, this will be interesting.
2: I doubt it, but go ahead.
3: The Mary Kay has not been heard of since.
2: Why don't you try to get some rest, Slate? You haven't slept since we left Key West.
1: That eats me. It eats me why four men are machine gunned in an open boat. After burning the sun, left to the seagulls.
2: Don't think about it anymore. We've done all we can do.
1: Four guys with their mouths open in a scream, screaming across an empty sea. Nobody to hear them.
2: The authorities have got it, Slate. Let them keep it. Belongs to them.
1: Yeah. It interests them. Isn't that what the man said? That it interested him?
2: That was just his way of saying it bothered him. Four dead men off a boat that hasn't been heard of in a year. There aren't many words for that.
1: Yeah. Could have shed an official tear, had a catch in his throat. Whatever is the standard operating emotion when four men die who didn't want to die.
2: It's in their hands, Slate. Don't try to take it away from them. It might hurt you more.
1: I've seen men dead like that. In a war. Never on a tropical sea. That's for living like you dreamed. For reaching out your hand.
2: I know. It's for what I've got with... What can I do, Slate, to wash that look out of your eyes?
1: The door to my office is closed, Buster. It's cricket here to knock first.
4: I'm certain you will forgive me because tragedy does not wait to knock upon the door.
2: We've got our own troubles, mister. Peddle yours somewhere else.
4: This thing of the Mary Kay has brought anguish to all of us, has it not, Miss Adams?
1: What do you know about the Mary Kay?
4: Only that 6 months ago, my brother booked passage on her. He was never seen again.
1: That's impossible. The Mary Kay was reported lost at sea a year ago.
4: This is not so. 6 months ago, my brother boarded her.
1: Let's take her to the cops. Things like this interest them, they tell me.
4: Please, hear me out. My brother was a refugee, illegally in this country, trying to gain entry into the States illegally, under Mary Kay. I mean, always like my brother.
2: Now we know why you can't go to the police. That leaves...
4: The question of why I am here. To take you to a man who knows everything of the Mary Kay. To ask you to plead with him for a morsel about my brother. To ask him if my brother's destiny was similar to the man whom you found.
1: How'd you know about that?
4: In the barrio, in the place of the lost and the not wanted. Word comes to us. We scavenge for it. You will come with me to the Cafe Pollo, where he is. Both of you?
1: Just me. I'll need her to come back to.

0: My friend will be delighted to see you, Mr. Shannon.
1: I'm happy to be your friend. Still haven't told me who he is.
0: His own identification, he will reveal. I am not at liberty. Please, in here.
2: He is here, my captain.
1: Captain of what?
3: Captain Dana. Sit down, Shannon.
1: Oh, thanks. You're going to tell me about the Mary Kay?
3: Sure. I'll pour your coffee for you, Shannon. You like coffee?
1: I could use some. Ah, that's fine coffee.
3: Oh, I once sailed a boat up the Orinoco. I brought all the coffee beans back with me, the boat would hold.
0: My captain is a gentleman of exquisite tastes.
1: You said you sailed a boat. Your own?
3: My own. A schooner.
1: Named the Mary Kay?
3: Uh-huh.
0: Isn't that delightful?
1: Oh. Mary Kay. Yeah, open the window. You. Hey, I'm talking to you. Open it.
0: Something wrong, Mr. Shannon?
1: Stuffy. Let's see. What about the Mary Kay, Captain? Tell me.
3: You found a boat, Shannon. That boat was off my ship.
1: Oh, it couldn't be. Mary Kay. Not heard from for a year. Sunk, probably.
3: Not sunk? She's lying in a cove down the coast.
1: What?
3: You're beginning to look like a man who hasn't had it too easy, Shannon.
1: Huh? Something in that coffee. Dope me.
3: Don't fight it, Shannon.
1: Gotta get out of here. There. Got it.
0: Must not let him, Captain.
3: Don't worry about it. What Shannon needs is some nice sea air.
0: My captain is so understanding.

0: That's just about the way he said it, King.
1: I know how Mr. Slate feels inside about such things. That's why I try to give it song.
0: You're good, King. You ought to go into the business.
1: The business of explaining people to themselves? I do not own a doctor's couch. All I have in the world is a guitar and a calypso song.
0: And Slate and me.
1: Yes, and Mr. Slate and Lady Sailor. But one of you is now missing.
0: That man was taking him to the Café Pollo. He said that...
1: I know the Café Pollo.
0: Oh? What about it, King?
1: Only that if men do not return from it in a proper interval of time, they should be called for.
0: You're telling me to...
1: To go find Mr. Slate, to bring him back.
0: Yeah. The joint doesn't run so good without him, does it? Keep a light in the window for us, King.
2: You are looking for something, Miss Duval? Refreshment, perhaps?
0: A Slate. Where is he?
2: It is a world of coincidences, my Miss Duval.
0: I'll take it up with you later. Right now, all I want is Slate.
2: A world of coincidences, because I was about to go looking for you.
0: So I saved your trolley fare. That wins me a prize. Slate Shannon.
2: A woman like you. Any man in the world would grovel at your feet, and all you want is...
0: Because he doesn't grovel. Slate came here with you because you wanted help about your brother on the Mary Kay. When he left here, did he tell you where he was going?
2: No, but I will take you to him.
0: I'll find him myself.
2: I will take you to him, Miss Duval. This gun in my coat pocket says you cannot deny me this moment.
0: Huh?
2: This gun.
0: Oh, that's what I like about you. You're so helpless. Lead on, gun.

0: How do you feel, Shannon? Sea air kissing your back with us?
1: What'd you put in that coffee?
0: Recipe my galley cook taught me. Good, huh?
1: I had better in Malaya. Laid me up for 3 days. They thought I was dead.
0: Don't get eager, Shannon. This time you'll be dead for real.
1: From the lousy coffee?
0: From bullets from this Tommy gun.
1: Like what you did to the 4 men I found in your lifeboat, huh?
0: Just like that. Only this time nobody finds anything.
1: You want me to ask you why? All right. See? I'm asking why.
0: Good question. Because when you found that lifeboat, found it was off the Mary Kay, you became a refugee.
1: Like those other people at the other end of this boat?
0: Just like that. Except they pay me $500 a head to die. You get yours for nothing. Free.
1: They think they're going to America. You can't do that to those people. They've scraped, they've begged, they've cried against alley walls. What happened to you, Dana? And what slime did you get sick?
0: I'm generous. I'm going to take these poor hulks aboard the Mary Kay, give them a break. Sail them around a little. Let them get a sniff at what they've been dreaming about.
1: Listen to me, you people. They'll kill you. You'll never get what you want.
2: You talked out of turn, Shannon.
1: Get back, you filth. Get back. You want to see the Mary Kay, don't you?
2: That's good. Just be nice little refugees and Captain Dane will find your home.
3: Down those steps, into the hold.
4: After you.
3: I said down those steps.
4: Hello, everybody. I'm sorry about that entrance. I was pushed.
5: Lady, of these 4 of us, the rest, they do not understand your speech. Only I. The other one, the one in the corner, speaks nothing.
4: What are you doing here?
5: Nearing the end of a dream. We're going to America.
4: You mean you're entering the States illegally?
5: For the same $500 which you have paid. Sit down with us and...
4: One of your friends sounds like he's getting paradise the hard way.
5: The one in the corner?
1: Oh my head. Where am I?
4: Slate! Slate, this is Sailor. What happened to you?
1: Sailor? How did you get here?
4: If I'd have known that man was taking me to you, I'd have gone quietly. He wouldn't have needed a gun.
1: What man?
4: Our boy who took you to the Cafe Pollo.
1: You followed me, huh? You know what you got yourself into?
4: I know.
1: This is the Mary Kay. It's a phantom ship. Lives in this rotting cove. Sails to sea with people without passports. It gives them to the sea. Dead.
4: Those people are refugees? Those 4 over there watching us?
1: Yeah. The only difference is we get to ride free.
6: You people down there! We're setting sail. Just relax. It'll take no time at all.
1: It's going to be tough, Sailor, getting them to believe us. They've been promising America to themselves for who knows how long.
4: You've got to make them understand. That one, Slate, the tall man in the leather jacket. He's the only one who speaks English.
1: Well, let's try. You, mister.
5: Laszlo Funnick.
1: Slate Shannon. Mr. Val tells me you speak English.
5: Poorly.
1: You've got an idea you're going to America. You're wrong.
5: What are you saying?
1: The men who sail this boat are lying to you. They've taken your money. They're going to load you in a boat. They're going to spray you with machine gun bullets.
5: Please, slowly.
1: They're going to kill all of us and dump us into the ocean.
5: We go to America.
1: You'll never see it, Funnick.
5: A jest. A trick.
1: Call it anything you like, mister. You don't believe what I'm telling you? Ducks. You, me, your friends, Mr. Val. Dead ones.
5: There's sincerity in your face. However, we cannot turn aside a dream for that.
1: Look, listen to me. Yesterday, 4 men were picked up at sea. They were in a small boat.
5: I have knowledge of this from the newspaper.
1: That boat was off this schooner.
5: You're lying.
1: Off this boat. The Mary Kay. By the time I get you to believe it, it'll be too late. I need your help.
5: So close to America.
1: You've never been further away.
5: We would kill you if you lied.
1: I'd expect you to.
5: Speak some more to me.
1: In a little while, that door up there will open. A man will come through. He'll probably have a Tommy gun.
3: Good people, lucky people, stand up. On your feet. Perhaps you did not understand me. I shall repeat myself.
4: Just tell us once what you're doing with that Tommy gun in your hands.
3: Keep your lovely lips shut, Miss Duval.
1: A Tommy gun makes you a big man, doesn't it, Buck? Why don't you answer the lady?
3: Just stand aside, Shannon. I'm talking to these people. I am their friend.
7: They tell us they are our friends. They tell us you are not. They tell us you wish to kill us.
3: Up those steps. Tell the others quickly.
1: They're quick enough.
3: Back. Get the letter! Get
1: You got a good aim, sailor. He's not going to make much noise with your handkerchief in his mouth.
4: And tell him not to chew it into shreds. It's the only one I got with my initials on it.
5: Now what, Mr. Shannon?
1: Now pick up that gun.
5: Yes. And now?
1: We're going on deck. You and your people will take care of the crew.
5: And you?
1: I want Dana all to myself.
4: And what do I do?
1: Up on deck, there's going to be a Tommy gun, sailor. It sprays bullets. You stay here. Find something heavy and amuse Bach with it.
4: You say so. Bucky, old boy, it's just you and me. If you blink an eyelash, I'm going to let you have it right where you think.
1: That's my sailor. Come on, Vanek. There's the wheel shelter, Vanek. There's a man up forward. You're on your own.
5: Good luck, Mr. Shannon.
1: Yeah.
8: That's you, Buck? They loaded?
1: No, they're not loaded.
8: Shannon. Well, well.
1: Now, who's going to be sorry for who?
8: Tell me what happened.
1: That happened. They're throwing your crew into the ocean, my captain. Before you try to find the gun, try this first.
8: I like it better this way.
1: Any way you want. Yeah, I'll pass it on. Your trip's over, Captain.
5: The boat's in our hands, Mr. Shannon.
1: We'll head her back to Havana.
5: No. This we cannot do. We have come too far to turn back. You will take the power launch and return to Havana. We will take our chances.
1: I'll pick you up. You'll never make it.
5: We will take our chances.
1: Okay. Suit yourself. How'd you make out, sailor?
4: 3 hits, no errors. How about you?
1: I'll tell you about it on the way home.

0: Well, Slate?
1: Well, what?
0: I've been standing in front of you for 10 minutes at parade rest. Haven't you noticed anything?
1: Oh, let me look. Oh, you're wearing fingernail polish.
0: Notice anything else?
1: Shoes with heels.
0: That's right. Keep trying.
1: Oh, you mean the dress? I didn't notice.
0: If you wore one, I'd notice.
1: Well, you've seen one dress, you've seen them all, I always say.
0: Oh, is that what you always say? I always say...
1: Come here. Why do you always talk so much?
0: A girl likes to call attention to herself. Why do I always talk so much?
2: And so our two stars, Humphrey Bogart and Lauren Bacall, have brought to a close our latest bold venture story. Special music was composed and conducted by David Rose. May we invite you to listen again next week at this time for another exciting adventure starring Humphrey Bogart and Lauren Bacall together in Bold Venture.

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1: Los Angeles Police calling all cars. Attention all cars to broadcast 294 regarding an escaped convict. Be on the lookout for Louis Hagen, known as Louis the Rat. This man escaped from San Quentin prison this day. He is armed and dangerous. That's all. Rosenquist.

0: Recent figures show that there are more automobiles in the United States than in all the rest of the world put together. There are more cars per capita in California than in any other state in the Union. It is highly significant, therefore, in California that one gasoline should receive the unqualified endorsement of those who drive the most and know the most about motor fuel. The new all-purpose Rio Grande Cracked comes to you after having first been acclaimed by the drivers of police cars, fire engines, ambulances, and other emergency automotive equipment. All-purpose Rio Grande Cracked meets every demand placed on it in emergency driving. It will more than answer every demand you make, regardless of your emergencies. It is different, it is superior, because it is made that way. All-purpose Rio Grande Cracked is scientifically made of six important power-producing ingredients instead of the three found in most ordinary gasolines. What it is doing for emergency public-serving cars, it will for your car. So visit the red and white Rio Grande station in your neighborhood tomorrow morning and get a tank full of all-purpose Rio Grande Cracked, the most highly recommended gasoline sold in the West. The story we are to hear tonight has been taken in the main from the files of the Portland Bureau of Police. It ended in Los Angeles. And we have asked Chief of Police Arthur C. Homan of the Los Angeles Police Department to open our program.
1: Good evening, ladies and gentlemen. For the past 5 years, the theme of this program has been that crime does not pay. Many of us are of the opinion, however, that punishment does not cure crime. We have begun to doubt if they materially lessen crime. Some other way has to be found. That way is crime prevention. In government, as in business, goodwill is a valuable asset. In government, goodwill takes the form of public service. Public service is that desire on the part of the good citizen to use his abilities in ways that transcends mere personal gain, to do something for the other fellow. This aid may not be given directly to the state, but by working quietly in the law enforcement work of our nation, not to apprehend criminals, but to prevent crime by a better dissemination of the techniques of good citizenship. Such men and women are doing a valuable service toward crime prevention and toward stressing the fact that crime cannot pay.
0: Tonight's story has its beginning in a California road camp, not many miles away from the grim walls of San Quentin Penitentiary. Two convicts, separated by several yards from the main body, unobtrusively edge closer together as they ply their shovels.
2: Listen, Baldy, I want to tip you off to something.
3: Yeah?
2: Keep on working while I talk. Look, you're watching us all pretty close.
3: Okay. What's up?
2: We land tonight, see? 1 o'clock's the time set for our getaway.
3: 1 o'clock?
2: Yeah. We got a key to open our irons.
3: Nice going, Louis.
2: That ain't all. I got a jumper wire ready so we can grab the head screw's car.
3: Yeah, but listen. They got a machine
2: Never
3: gun.
2: Never mind the machine gun, Baldy. I got my plans all set, and I'm not stopping for no machine gun. Not with 25 years staring me in the face.
3: Well, I don't know.
2: Look
3: maybe...
2: here, Baldy. You with me or ain't you?
3: Sure. I'm with you, Louis. Only pipe down a little, will you? We'll have that guard over here.
2: I didn't hear nothing.
3: Which way do we land, Louis?
2: For Richmond. Southern Pacific passenger train goes through there at 135 heading north. We'll grab the blind and ride her on up.
3: Okay by me. Got a gat?
2: Yeah, but I got something pretty near as good.
3: What do you mean?
2: You know that guard is posted out in front nights?
3: Yeah?
2: Well, I got a club to lay him out so he'll never know what hit him. Louis the Rat, they call me. Okay. I'll show him I can be Louis the Rat. And a rat's plenty bad medicine when he's cornered.
3: Take it easy, will you? The guard's beginning to head over this way.
2: Okay. Don't forget, 1 o'clock tonight.

0: Baldy.
1: Yeah?
0: You asleep?
1: No, of course not. That you, Louis?
0: Hold still. I'm going to unlock those irons. Yeah, right now. Follow me. But be careful not to make no noise.
1: Okay. Let's go.
0: Come on. Yeah, wait, wait. I want to look out and see if the coast is clear. Yeah. Look over there towards the road. You see that guard? We'll sneak up on him through that weed patch.
1: What if he sees us come out this door?
0: He won't. We'll wait till he turns his head. Then we duck out fast and close the door behind us. Look. Starting to turn the other way.
1: Ready, Louis?
0: Okay. Come on. Down, down. Get down, quick.
1: Louis, somebody's coming around the corner.
2: Hey, what's going on there? Get your hands up before
0: I... Oh, no, you don't. You... Oh. Head screw, huh? Well, that'll teach him to go sneaking around the camp at night.
1: Louis, the guard spotted us.
0: Yeah, so what? I got a gun now, too. Eh, rotten shooting. But watch this.
1: You got him, Louis.
0: You bet I got him. Come on, quick. Get his gun and leg it for the auto park. The camp's waking up. Run, Baldy. Over towards the park.
1: They're swinging that machine gun around this way.
0: Never mind the machine gun. Run.
1: Louis, they'll kill us, sure.
0: All right. Here's the car. Get that rifle busy and keep him back while I get this jumper wire.
1: They're working around us, Louis. I can't hold them back much longer.
0: Okay. We're all set now.
1: Step on it, Louis. My gun's empty. Give me that gun. Head screw.
0: Never mind this gap. We may need it later. You can't get the snow anyways.
1: No, but they can telephone on ahead.
0: Well, we made it, didn't we, Baldy?
1: Yeah, so far.
0: Quit worrying. Here, duck down under this boxcar. The train will be along any minute.
1: Listen, Louis. You think we bunked any of them guys off? If we did,
0: what
1: it's
0: if we
1: be...
0: did? They asked for it, didn't they? Forget it. They're just not taking me again, that's all.
1: What'll we do when we get up north?
0: You leave that to me. I got plans. We're going to make a big cleanup, and then we're heading south again.
1: Yeah, but what...
0: Here she comes. Not a cop in sight.
1: I got to hand it to you, Louis. You've got
0: what
1: it takes.
0: Shut up. What's that?
1: It's the bulls. They're catching up to us.
0: Whatever. Here comes our rattler.
1: Sure, but what...
0: Whoa, shut up, will you, Baldy?
1: Look, there's a bunch of cops down there on the station platform. They're talking to the station agent.
0: Let them talk. They can't hold up a passenger train just... Get down, get down. There's a couple of bulls running up this way.
1: Yeah, they're looking at train over.
0: Will you keep quiet? They crossed over. They're going back down the other side of the train. Dumb cops.
1: Look, there goes the highball, Louis.
0: Okay. Now don't move until the engine gets past. Get me?
1: Right.
0: When I give the word, make a break for the blind. Now's our chance. Come on.
3: And so Louis Hagen, alias Louis the Rat, and his accomplice Baldy Smith make good their escape from the convict road camp. They appeared in Seattle a few weeks later, where Louis the Rat resumed his favorite profession, larceny. Even though it had cost him two terms in both the Kansas and Missouri state penitentiaries, another Leavenworth, a vicious record and a vicious criminal. Now in Portland, Oregon.
0: Well, let's see. I guess we got everything out of the van now but that electric refrigerator.
1: Yeah, but look at the size of it, Louis. I wish we had a third guy to help us.
0: Hey, what's the matter, Baldy? You getting puny? If we had a third guy, he'd want a third of the cut, too.
1: I've had a backache ever since we started this racket. I wasn't born to be no furniture mover.
0: Quit beefing, will you? Come on, come on, give me a hand. We got to get this thing up under the dolly.
1: Okay.
0: We'll lift this side together. I can kick the dolly under with my foot. You all set?
1: Yeah.
0: Okay.
1: All right.
0: Now the other side. Be careful not to let the dolly slip out when we lift it.
1: All right.
0: That does it.
1: I sure build them refrigerators heavy. Let's rest a minute.
0: Rest a minute, nothing. We're going to shove this thing out to the van and scram away from here.
1: What's the matter? Afraid the owner of the place will come back?
0: No. The paper said he and his family was going to be away for a month. Besides, they're in Honolulu.
1: Well, then what's the hurry?
0: Just that there's no sense in stalling around and asking for trouble.
1: We've been robbing houses while the owner was away for pretty near 2 weeks now. There ain't been no trouble yet.
0: Sure, but things was different at first. Now some of them owners has come back and found their homes clean as a whistle. If you can believe the papers, they're squawking plenty.
1: Boy, and when we rob them, they're robbed. Nothing left but the bare floors and the walls.
0: Come on. Let's get this refrigerator out of the van and shove off. You know, we still got a big job of unloading to do when we get to the warehouse where we keep the stuff.
1: Yeah, that's right. Okay.
0: Hey, go easy through that door. The less paint we scrape off these things, the better price we get for them.
1: Pull it over a little more to the right.
0: All right.
1: There, that gets it. Now forward a little. There, that brings it right to the edge of the runway.
0: Okay.
4: We'd better both get in front now so as we can hold her back going down the runway. We don't want her to break away from us.
1: All set?
4: Let it come.
1: There. Well, now all we got to do is roll her down the driveway to the van and we're all through.
4: I'll take care of that. You pick up the runway over the back steps and bring it along.
1: Okay.
4: Hey, and you better close the back door. I already locked up in front.
1: You sure we got everything?
4: Yeah. There ain't even a curtain left in the place. Well, let's go.
5: Pardon me a moment, please. I noticed you've been moving the furniture out of that house.
4: Yeah, what about it? Who are you?
5: I live next door here. I didn't know the Frasers were moving.
4: No? Well, people do it right along. And so far as I know, most of them don't bother to ask their neighbor's permission.
5: I've been perfectly civil to you. There's no need for you to take that tone.
4: I don't like people who don't mind their own business.
5: In a sense, this is my business. Just this morning, I had a cable from Mr. Fraser asking me to attend to some things for him.
4: What's it got to do with me?
5: The things he requested me to attend to showed he had no intention of moving.
4: Have you thought that he just might want to store his stuff until he gets back?
5: I hardly think he intended to do that either.
4: What you think don't make no difference to me. I got my orders.
5: Where are you taking this furniture?
4: To a storage house. And now I got work to do.
5: There's something mighty fishy about all this. I'm going to find out.
1: Hey, Louie. Who's this guy you was just talking to?
4: It's one of them nosy neighbors. I got a hunch he's going to call the cops or something. Come on, hurry up and help me get this thing into the van. We're getting out of here.
1: You said it.

0: Say, Louie, this racket beats anything I ever turned my hand at. It's a cinch. We've been here only a couple of weeks, and I'll bet that stuff we got piled up in the old warehouse you rented is worth 30 grand easy.
1: It wouldn't be so easy for you, wise guy. It takes brains to frame a racket like that.
2: Say.
0: In another month,
1: there ain't gonna be another month of it, Baldy. We're quitting this racket right now.
0: Quitting it?
1: Yeah.
0: Have you gone nuts, Louie? We're just getting started.
1: I said we're quitting it.
0: Now, look, Louie, use your head.
1: The cops are getting wise to us. One more job, and they'd probably be down on us like a ton of brick. We're stopping while the stopping's good, Baldy.
0: Well, maybe you're right. But when you got a good thing like this by the tail, it seems a kind of shame to let it go. Ah, well. What happens now?
1: I had a truckload of packing cases delivered at the warehouse. We're going down there and crate up the stuff.
0: Oh, yeah? Crate it up, huh?
1: That's what I said.
0: What do you mean, crate it up? And after you get them packing cases piled up all pretty, what do you figure on doing with them?
1: We're shipping them south, where the stuff won't be so hot and we can peddle it safely.
0: Oh, no, we're not.
1: No? That's what you think.
0: Listen, Louie, I'm taking my cut right here in Portland.
1: Don't be a sap, Baldy. We couldn't sell any of that stuff here. The cops would have us back in stir before you could bat an eye.
0: Maybe and maybe not. But I'm telling you, I'm taking my cut right here.
1: Oh, it's going to be like that, is it?
0: Yeah. I'm taking the jewelry for mine. You can have all the rest of the junk.
1: Oh. So you take the jewelry, eh?
0: Yeah.
1: That'd make you happy, would it?
0: Sure.
1: Well, you listen to me. You'll take nothing, see? You're going south with me.
0: Not a chance. We're splitting the stuff right here in Portland.
1: Why, Baldy, the first thing you know, you'll have me thinking you don't trust me.
0: Sure, sure, I trust you. Just about as far as I trust a water moccasin. You suppose I don't know how you come by that moniker, Louis the Rat?
1: All right, Baldy. We'll split this stuff here.
0: And I'm taking the jewelry.
1: Sure, sure. It's okay by me, Baldy. It's fair enough.
0: What?
1: I said that was fair enough. Only, don't you think you ought to help me crate up the rest of this stuff? I can't very well do it alone, you know.
0: Yeah, I guess that's all right. But let's get on down to the warehouse and get it over with. I don't know, but it seems kind of screwy to me. You're changing your mind so quick about things, I mean.
1: Well, after all, you're my pal, ain't you, Baldy?
0: Yeah, sure. Yeah.

0: Well, there's the last case all nailed up.
1: And that tacks on the last shipping tag.
0: Los Angeles, California. What are you going to do?

0: tag.
1: Los Angeles, California. What are you going to do with all this stuff when you get it to Los Angeles?
0: I'm going to open a high-class secondhand store, and my stock is in these crates.
1: Louis the Rat running a store. That beats anything I ever heard. Good morning, lady. Could I sell you a genuine Oriental rug at just about half a
0: Cut it, Baldy. You ain't so funny.
1: But Louis running the Rat running, turning respectable. If that ain't funny, then I don't know what is.
0: You heard what I said. Cut it.
1: Okay. Don't get yourself on a ladder. Let's hurry up and get out the jewelry. I got to blow.
2: You know, that's funny. I guess I didn't figure this job right. I got a packing case left over. One too many.
3: So what? Who cares? Let's get at the jewelry.
2: The jewelry.
1: Come on, I got to blow like I told you.
2: You know, Baldy, I must be getting absent-minded. I made a mistake about the jewelry, too.
1: What do you mean you made a mistake about the jewelry?
2: Why, the jewelry was in that little wooden chest we packed in the very first crate.
1: Well, come on, let's get it out of there, then. I'm going to take it and scram out of this place.
0: No, you won't, wise guy. Now stick them mitts up and get them up fast.
2: Yeah, that's the way. Now back up. Yeah, toward that empty crate.
0: Back up, I tell you.
1: You double-crossing rat. So that's why you...
2: So you're going to take the jewelry for your cut, huh?
0: Do I look stupid?
1: You listen to me, Louis. I'll get you for this. So help me if I don't.
0: You ain't going to get nobody, Baldy.
2: Back up. Just a little bit more. There. That's fine. Now just stand still and smile like a good boy.
1: What are you going to do, Louis?
0: What do you think I'm going to do? This cat may not look like a camera, but I'm going to take your picture with it just the same.
1: Why, you low down.
2: Kind of lost your interest in jewelry now, Baldy?
0: All right. Into the crate you go. There. Now, some burlap packed around you. A little Excelsior to make you look pretty. Yeah. And now for the top. Louis the Rat. It's a good name. But I didn't like it the way you used it, Baldy. You know, better men than you have learned that a rat can bite. $30,000 you figure this stuff, huh? Well, it'll be $30,000 just for me. Now, we'll just tack a shipping tag on here. Let's see. Sure. Why not? The warden would be glad to have him back. I'll address it, Warden San Quentin Penitentiary, San Quentin, California. It's just a little joke, Baldy. It's too bad you ain't here to appreciate it. Yeah, who is it?
4: 20th Century Transport.
0: Oh, okay, just a minute. You got some freight here to be picked up? Yeah, all these crates here by the door.
4: Yes, sir. How about that other box? The one standing over there by itself. Does that go too?
0: No, just skip that one. I'm taking care of it myself.
5: A few days later, Louis Hagen and his crates arrived in Los Angeles. The police were unaware that this unsavory character had graced the city with his presence until one day Louis the Rat appeared in the offices of an assay company on the second floor of a downtown building.
6: Yes, sir. What can I do for you?
0: Listen, you appraise old gold.
6: Yes, sir. And we can melt it down for you, too, if you wish.
0: Okay, I want you to take a look at this stuff.
6: All right.
0: See, I got quite a lot of it there in the box.
6: I see.
0: Rings, brooches, stick pins, all that sort of stuff.
6: Uh-huh. Well, it's rather unusual. Some of this is. Now, you take this old breast pin. That's an heirloom, I should say.
0: Never mind what it is or what any of this stuff is. All the stones have been taken out of the settings, and this is nothing but a lot of old gold now.
6: You have got quite a lot of it there, sir. It's valuable, too, if the quality of these things is good.
0: What do you mean by valuable? How much do you think this stuff is worth, just offhand?
6: Well, it'd be pretty hard to make an estimate anywhere near correct, sir. We'll have to test for quality before I can give you an accurate appraisal.
0: How long will that take?
6: Oh, I guess I can have a report for you sometime tomorrow afternoon. Say by around 4:00.
0: Yeah, that'll be all right.
6: And we can determine by then whether or not this old gold is worth melting down.
0: Okay. Run a test on it, and I'll be back tomorrow.

0: You're a manufacturing jeweler, I suppose, huh?
1: What'd you say?
0: A manufacturing jeweler.
1: Oh, yeah. Sure, that's me.
0: Uh-huh. What's the name, sir?
1: The name is, Smith. J.H. Smith.
0: Oh, well, thank you, sir. We have to have it for our records. I'll have a report ready for you by 4 o'clock tomorrow afternoon, Mr. Smith.
1: Okay, and get this. If you treat me right, we may be able to do quite a lot of business together. Well, see you later.
2: The suspicions of the clerk employed by the assay firm were instantly aroused by this strange collection of old gold. He immediately got in touch with Los Angeles police, and an hour later, Detective Lieutenant Paul Lee and Sergeant Barber were examining the contents of Louis the Rat's wooden box.
3: Yeah, there's certainly something screwy about this, Lee. Look here, for instance, these fraternity pins and class pins. And here's an old brooch. A beautiful specimen of handwork.
4: That's right. A good half of this collection is made up of heirlooms and pieces that are obviously keepsakes. Not the kind of jewelry that's melted down for its gold.
3: Well, I've already formed my opinion. What's yours?
4: Why, these things have been stolen, of course.
3: Sure.
4: A manufacturing jeweler is nothing but a thief.
3: What I can't figure out is none of these articles check with our lists of stolen jewelry.
4: Right, but our lists concern only articles that have been stolen here in Los Angeles. I have an idea these things will be identified quickly enough when we look up Mr. J.H. Smith and found out where he came from.
3: Uh-huh. Well, anyway, we'll be at that assay office tomorrow afternoon when he comes in to get his report.
4: Huh? I'll say we will. Meanwhile, I'm going to take these things back over there and instruct the clerk to return them as they are. He can tell Smith they're brass or something.
3: That's right. We'll need them the way they are if they're going to be any good as evidence.
4: They'd be a big help in court after they were melted down, wouldn't they?

0: 5 o'clock already, huh? Begins to look like Smith wasn't going to show up, Barber.
1: Well, we'll stick around until the office closes. And then if he hasn't shown up, we'll come back in the morning.
0: The only trouble is, I've got to be at the district attorney's office before 6 o'clock. Reports on a case.
1: Well, go ahead, Lee. Chances are Smith won't drop in here before tomorrow anyway.
0: Well, he may or he may not. We don't know anything about this fellow, you know. He might turn out to be a pretty tough customer.
1: Oh, I don't think there's anything to worry about.
0: Okay, but I wouldn't take any chances. Better keep a gun handy.
1: You get to be more like an old woman every day, Lee. Go on along, keep your appointment with the DA. I'll take care of Smith if he shows up.
0: Well, I suppose I'll have to. Let's see. I guess this side door leads out into the hall. I don't want anyone in the front office to see me when I go out. Yeah? Leads into the hall, all right. So long, Barber.
1: So long.
0: Good luck.
1: I'll give you a ring if anything happens.
0: Okay. Do that, will you? It begins to look as if Mr. Smith wasn't going to be in this afternoon, sir.
2: Oh. The other detective's gone, huh?
1: Yes, he has some reports to make on another case.
2: I see.
1: You're all set on what you're going to tell this Smith in case he does show up, aren't you?
2: Well, I think so, sir. I'm supposed to tell him that the articles are mostly brass and not worth much, huh?
1: That's right. And say, maybe you better bring the package with the stuff in it back here.
2: Okay, I'll do that.
1: We'll leave the door open between here and the outer office, but that'll give you a chance to tell me anything you think I ought to know when you come back for it, you see?
2: Yes, sir, that's right, it would. But, I was just thinking...
1: Yeah?
2: Well, will it be absolutely necessary for you to make the arrest in the office? You see, it might appear as...
1: Oh, yeah, sure. Well, don't worry about that. You just let me know when he comes in. I'll slip out this side door here into the hall. I can catch him at the top of the stairs when he comes out of the front office.
2: Well, thank you, sir. The firm is going to appreciate your considerateness, I'm sure.
1: Oh, that's all right. I'd figured on making the arrest out there anyway. Did I understand you say you closed the office at 6 o'clock?
2: Yes, sir, that's right.
1: Well, that's less than an hour to wait, then.
2: Yes, sir. If you'll excuse me now, I've got to get back to the outer office. I've got quite a lot of things.
1: Go ahead. I'll just sit back here and have myself a smoke.
0: Hey, you got my report ready for me?
2: Oh, Mr. Smith. About the jewelry, you mean?
0: Of course, about the jewelry. I didn't ask you to make a report on nothing else, did I?
2: No, indeed you didn't. No.
0: Well, how'd it come out? What's the report say?
2: I'm sorry, Mr. Smith, but... We tested. Well, that is...
0: Hey, what's the matter with you? Come on, come clean. What's it all about?
2: Well, you see, we give everything a most careful test.
0: Will you quit stalling and say something that makes sense?
2: Well, the truth of the matter is, sir, these articles are mostly brass.
0: Brass?
2: Yes, sir. And, of course, it would be hardly worth your while to melt them down. So, you see...
0: Brass?
2: Yes, sir. Of course, you're being a manufacturing jeweler, you'll readily understand that... Well, you'll readily understand.
0: Huh? Oh, yeah. Brass. Say, if I thought you was trying to pull a fast one on me...
2: No, I assure you, Mr. Smith, that these articles are... They're quite valueless. As a matter of fact, here's the report. You can read it yourself.
0: Forget the report. Just give me my stuff, that's all. And be sure it's all there, see? Because if it ain't, I'll be back.
2: Yes, sir. I can assure you that the collection's intact to the tiniest piece. The package is in the back room. If you'll excuse me for just a minute, I'll go
0: okay,
2: get it.
0: Okay, but make it snappy.
1: Oh, I heard him. I'm going out through this side door now. Try to hold him in the office for a minute if you can.
2: Yes, sir. Yes, I'll try.
0: Well, hurry up. I ain't got all afternoon.
2: Mm-hmm. Well, here you are, Mr. Smith. I'm awful sorry that
0: Never mind how sorry you are. Just give me that package.
2: Yes, sir. One thing more, sir. There's a small charge for...
0: A small charge? For what? Telling me this stuff ain't no good?
2: Well, sir, you see, it's customary to make
0: Don't hand me that bunk. I ain't paying off no graft to no sniveling clerk, see?
2: But Mr.
0: But I'm nothing. The... Just try and collect it.
2: Yes, sir.
0: Brass. This stuff, brass. If that monkey's been lying to me, I'll...
3: Hey, you there, just a minute.
0: Yeah, what do you want?
1: I'm from police headquarters. The boys down there would like to ask you a few questions. Ooh.
0: What about?
1: Well, come along. You'll find out when you get there.
0: And if I don't feel like coming along?
1: Oh, I think you will.
0: You do, huh? Well, I don't. I just don't like cops.
1: If you don't keep your hand away from that overcoat pocket, you'll have a good reason for not liking them. You hear me? Keep your hand away.
0: I'll show you. Oh, a gun, eh?
1: Oh, no, you don't. Drop it if you don't want your wrist broken. Drop it! Now get those hands up high. Reach! We're not a bit backward about snapping the cuffs on tough babies like you.
0: Now, I've got you, copper. I'll break your fool neck.
1: don't grab him for that gun. Let go of it.
4: Try and make me copper.
1: Might as well let go of it. If you can't use it, well, I got this hold on you anyway.
4: Oh, yeah?
1: Get wise to yourself, will you? You ready to cool off and ride down to the station with me?
4: Listen, copper. If there's any riding to be done, you'll be doing it in a hearse.
1: Okay, buddy, if that's the way you feel about it.
4: Ah, so you think... Hey, look out, look out. Ah, God's sake. We're going to fall off the stairway, Landon. Hey. She landed underneath, did you? You dirty copper. You got what was coming to you. I hope it killed you. I got a lamb out of here.
1: Stop, I tell you.
4: Try and make me copper.
1: Stop or I'll shoot.
4: Go ahead, shoot.
5: He killed the guy.
1: Too bad, buddy. But you asked for it.
6: 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And now, Chief Holman.
7: Louis, severely wounded, was taken to the George Street Receiving Hospital, where he died less than an hour later. The loot which he had shipped to Los Angeles was recovered and subsequently returned to its rightful owners.
6: Thank you, Chief Holman.

Los Angeles police calling all cars, attention all cars, a cancellation of broadcast 294 regarding an escaped convict. Suspect in this case was killed resisting arrest. That's all. Rosenquist.

0: Next week at this time, Rio Grande will present the case of the 26th wife. 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
1: Well, come in, Smithers. What is it? Speak up, boy. Orange juice.
2: No, sir. New Kellogg's Rise and Shine.
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1: Thank you, Governor. 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Thank you.
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0: At twilight, the solitude that is Broadway's leans against an open door and abandons itself to the cooling fingers of the evening wind. And in that moment, in the scalpel light of dusk, Broadway stands revealed. The languid preening, the slow smoothing away of the day's wrinkles, the invitation, not whispered, not spoken. At headquarters, the image blurs because a slip of paper has been laid on your desk. And this is how violent death announces itself. In the barrio, it says, in Spanish Harlem, a man, knife. And through the window, you can see Broadway smile. In the barrio, death is no stranger. It calls often. But this time, it danced a variation. It chose to perform in a storefront, in a place of worship. There are many such in the barrio. The rented store, the rented wooden chairs, the bare platform draped in black banners, lighted with candles of many colors. And this is the altar. Here women in black mantillas kneel with their men in supplication. And the music of their prayer, primitive. But now it's a lament for the man lying dead in their midst. They kneel in a circle about him, and the light of the candles caresses his face. A man leans against the wall, watching them. It's a man you know, Johnny Parada, detective on the barrio beat. He sees you, walks over to you, speaks gently, quietly.
1: This is a new kind for you, isn't it, Danny?
0: Yeah.
1: Yeah. This is how it goes here in the barrio. You grub, you pray, you die.
0: The dead man, know him?
1: No, I do. Before that, he was just another face you said Buenos Dias to. Now there's a knife in his back that makes me know him better.
0: Who was he?
1: Emilio Ramirez, a kid, lived in a tenement on 99th. Well, here's the address. I found it in his wallet.
0: Yeah. How?
1: These people tell me they were having their evening prayer, like Vespers. Emilio staggered in from the street, cried out for his mother, and died.
0: Any ideas?
1: A few, maybe. Some leads, maybe.
0: You'll work this with me, huh, Johnny?
1: Sure, but maybe it'd be better if I took it alone for a while. They know me up here, Danny. I grew up in this. Maybe if you...
0: Yeah, it's okay. You go ahead.
1: Thanks. I'll keep in touch. If I get anything, I'll get to you right away.
0: Good. These people...
1: You'll have a hard time getting anything out of them, Danny. Who kills, who murders, it's a secret they keep to themselves for their own. They have to keep on good terms with death. Yeah. So long, Danny.
0: After Johnny Parada left, there was nothing to do but wait. Wait and watch the small island of light in the room define itself against the darkness bleeding in from the streets. Then the siren and the men from police headquarters, whose job it was to measure time and method of death. And later, the two men with a basket. They were skilled workers. They didn't need me. The tenements on 99th Street were special only by the special arrangements of garbage cans at the curb. But the dogs that sniffed at them had the universal quality of hunger, red-eyed and ribbed. They moved slowly. The people sitting on the steps gave this moment of their lives to complete the pattern of quiet despair. They watched their kids wink at each other and slink into alleys. One of the watchers at number 8812 could speak English.
2: Senor?
0: My name's Danny Clover.
2: Si?
0: From the police.
2: I'm Contuarius from this place here. And so?
0: Well, there's some questions, Mr. Contuarius.
2: Questions? Por favor, what questions?
0: A boy that lived at this address, Emilio Ramirez.
2: Emilio?
0: Dead. He died a little while ago. Did you...
2: Si, senor, I heard what you said. Emilio is dead.
0: I want you to tell me what you can about him.
2: Muerte. Muerte. Okay. Emilio. Emilio Ramirez, muerte.
3: Ah, yes.
2: Muerte.
0: It's important that you tell me what you can.
2: Oh, Emilio is of all of us. From Puerto Rico on a plane to here is what of Emilio?
0: I'll need to know more than that.
2: What more? What is there more?
0: How long have you known him?
2: A year. That long, I think. He lived with the six of us others in the two rooms. Hidalgo, Pablo, Quesada, Bianco, Flores, and myself.
0: What else?
2: Sometimes we eat together. Sometimes we talk together. Sometimes we drink together.
0: The others who lived with you, would they know more?
2: No, senor. I doubt. What can we know of each other? To eat and drink, as I say. More time than that we must spend looking for what we came here to look for.
0: You said Emilio came here by plane.
2: See, like all of us. For $40. That was arranged by the Travel Bureau. By Senor Clark. You know, senor?
0: Know what?
2: In the barrio, Senor Clark arranges everything. Ay, Senor Clark.
4: Understand what I'm saying to you, Martinez?
5: Si, si.
4: I don't think so, but you will soon enough. It's a job, busboy, dishwasher, whatever they tell you to do. Take this slip of paper. Don't lose it. I've written my name on it. That's all you'll need.
2: Si. Si, senor. Comprendo.
4: Nothing else, Martinez?
2: Gracias. Gracias, senor clerk. Muchas gracias.
4: Sometimes they forget. A little thing like a thank you. Now you. You're next.
0: I'm from the police.
4: Oh. Why do you police come to me so often?
0: Maybe because you arrange things. Remember?
4: Now look around you. Look at them sitting there, silent, waiting for a job, for a letter from home, for something they can't even express. I'd be less than nothing if I didn't do what I could for them, wouldn't I, Mr. Your name?
0: Clover.
4: Wouldn't I, Mr. Clover?
0: You do well. Travel bureau, job placement. What else?
4: Everything. They pay me to fly them up from Puerto Rico. That gives me a responsibility because they've made me rich. Why they come here?
0: What'd you do for a boy named Emilio Ramirez?
4: Ramirez Emilio. I'd have to look it up. There are so many.
0: Look it up.
4: Of course. Here we are. Seems I did a good deal.
0: Like what?
4: My agents arranged his passage in Puerto Rico. When he arrived, I found him a place to live. In 2 weeks, he came to be hungry. I arranged a place for him on the relief rolls. It's all down here on the file, Mr. Clover.
0: You didn't get him a job?
4: I'm afraid Emilio wasn't fitted for much. Not in our civilization. But I found a place for him.
0: Where?
4: The Casa of Lady Luck.
0: The gambling joint?
4: Well, you could call it that, for sense. It's a place where they make love potions, success pills, miraculous powders, things like that. They flourish here in the barrio. Nights like this. Gambling joint.
0: Where is it?
4: On 96, where the railroad tracks come out into the open. Ask anyone in the barrio. They'll direct you. Now, may I ask a question of you?
0: Go ahead.
4: Your interest in Emilio Ramirez. Why?
0: He's been murdered.
4: Oh? You'll understand why I show no grief, Mr. Clover.
0: No, but tell me anyway.
4: Isn't the parent the barrio? So often they don't know how to deal with things, so they murder. It's a child's way, isn't it, Mr. Clover?
0: You wouldn't know about Emilio's dying.
4: The girl. A bad death. A sudden passion to kill. He was knifed.
0: Yeah.
4: Typical, typical. And now, if you'll permit me, a glance at my calendar shows that at 9 o'clock I have an appointment at my barber. I must tell these people I'll have to wait or come back tomorrow. You'll permit me?
0: It was a few minutes after 9 when I reached out for the door into the Casa of Lady Luck. What stopped me was a sign that said, closed. Start off tomorrow with luck. Come back. Then to my desk at headquarters. I knew it was going to be tough. Puerto Ricans, citizens, but a strange people with a strange tongue, shy and afraid of authority. With silence, their only defense against the disappointments of having paid $40 for a new life. Johnny Parada said it. The sudden death among them was something they wanted to own themselves. As a policeman, I was an intruder. Or as Sergeant Tartaglia broke it to me.
5: You're a stranger here, Danny.
0: I am?
5: Yeah, I know. I got the reports, but you could have called in. Can we go out for supper now?
0: What did the reports say?
5: Nothing.
0: The reports were blank sheets of paper.
5: Or just that the boy's name was Emilio Ramirez, that he died from a knife wound, that the weapon was a switch knife. You know, press a button, blade comes out.
0: Follow up?
5: Nothing, except that the boy has never been in trouble before, was on relief at one time or another, but seemed to be anxious to secure a position.
0: Anything else?
5: But yeah, Danny, the phone's ringing.
0: Oh, it really is. Danny Clover speaking.
6: Danny, Johnny Parada.
0: What do you got, Johnny?
6: I'm not sure, but something maybe.
0: Like what?
6: I'm going to need some help. Can you get down here? 101st and Park Avenue.
0: Right away.
6: Make it right away, Danny. Maybe we can wrap this whole thing up.
0: No, thank you.
7: You're waiting for someone, senor?
0: Huh?
7: It's a nice evening to wait for someone. It's such an evening for the wine, for the muchacha.
0: It took time to piece it all together. The turn of a head from the man leering over my shoulder. The sudden, swift cry of terror. And the body flung from the car. The darts of flame from the machine gun thrust out of the car's window at the huddled shape. I ran over to him, to Johnny Parada.
8: The bullets had thrown a frantic design in his body, left it lifeless. When I looked up, the people, the sounds had fled. It was only the emptiness, silence, and the street of the barrio. The street of the long darkness.

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1: In the heat of July, Broadway is a shimmering mirage. It's the time of the big wish. Catskills and Coney are the dreamlands at the cooler end of the thermometer. And Jones Beach and Rockaway stand just over the horizon and beckon. And you linger under the marquee of the theater that's 20 degrees cooler inside, or dawdle over the potato in your cold plate of borscht, and wonder what it was about the summer that you wished for in December. Everything sweats on Broadway. Even the newspaper turns moist in your hands. Murder in the barrio, two of them, Emilio Ramirez and a cop named Johnny Parada. There was another cop named Danny Clover who'd been nearby at both of them. Me. The next morning, I went back to Spanish Harlem, and death still hung heavy.
2: Yes?
1: Leaned close to Maria Parada, whispered to her.
2: Oh, it's you, Danny. Please come in.
1: Thanks. Maria.
2: Oh, there's nothing, Danny, thank you. Nothing you can say or do. My husband's dead. Last night, I gave him my tears. A touch of them will last a lifetime. Please sit down.
1: I just want to know.
2: Please. There's only one thing to do now. Find out who murdered Johnny, who threw him in the street to die.
1: Did he tell you anything about yesterday? Where he was going, what he had to do?
2: Yesterday was a day like any other day. Kiss in the morning when he left, and the hours in between of waiting until Johnny...
1: I'll get it.
3: Where's Maria? Who are you?
2: It's all right, Benson. Mr. Clover's my friend.
3: By what right a friend?
1: Johnny was...
2: Mr. Clover's a policeman. Johnny's brother, Vincent.
1: Hello.
3: As a friend, we accept your condolences. As a policeman, you're not welcome here.
2: Vincent.
3: Simply to explain myself, Maria. Simply to give Mr. Clover and myself a basis for talking.
1: Don't you want to know who killed your brother?
3: That's not an intelligent question.
1: I got one thing to ask you, Vincent, as a policeman. What about Johnny? Did you see him yesterday? Talk to him?
3: Once, toward evening. Was in a hurry. On some foolish police business. The Casa of Lady Luck.
1: Oh?
3: Now, I ask one thing of you, since you come as a policeman. Get out. Leave us alone.
1: Maria detached herself from us, moved silently about the room, pulled down the shades, cut off the flow of dust-heavy sunlight. Then suddenly there was a black shawl on her head, the rosary beads in her hand. She knelt before an image of the Virgin Mary with the bleeding heart. Vincent moved quickly to her side, knelt too. There was silence. There was the click of the beads. And I left them. It had been closed the night before. Now a loudspeaker hung over its doorway, beating out the violent promise, the fury dream for sale to the people of the barrio. The Casa of Lady Luck, the guilt-splattered sign said. Love, success, power, all yours, it said. Consult Madame Lou Lama. Wallpaper hanging in strips on the walls of the Casa of Lady Luck was pinned back of photographs of lady movie stars. On the counter were bottles and vials and paper boxes labeled with their mysterious potency and the price for each. And reigning over all of it was Madame Lou Lama, blonde hair in curlers and smoking a cigar.
4: Go ahead, chum. Look around for yourself. I'm sure there'll be something even you ought to have.
1: I don't think so.
4: None of us is complete, chum. None of us has got every little thing that's going to make us happy, happy. So go ahead and look around. And this mess is a powder just for you.
1: I'm from the police.
4: Yeah? Well, you'll need something special. Hey, Tomas! Tomas!
5: Si?
4: Bring in a bottle of that stuff we got in this morning. We got ourselves a policeman.
1: Told you not to bother.
4: No bother, honey. Tomas likes doing little things for me. Don't you, Tomas? Thanks, Tomas. You're a good, good man. Here you are, chum. Now, with this little
1: party...
4: You have
1: another boy working for you. Emilio Ramirez. Tell me about him.
6: De nada, comprende?
4: Slow it, Tomas. I'll take care of it. Ask me about Emilio? Okay, I'm glad you did. He's dead. Outside of that, what do you have to know, Chum?
5: Why he's dead? Who wanted him dead?
3: No sabe.
4: That's right, Tomas. We don't know, do we? All we know is Emilio was a good, good man like Tomas here, or helped me. But Tomas don't get killed. We like it like that, not to get killed.
5: You were told to keep your mouth shut about Emilio?
4: Maybe. But don't ask us who, because no savvy, like it said. Many smart things are said in the barrio, Chum.
5: Johnny Parada was here last night. Why?
4: Like you, questions, don't buy nothing. He kept us from closing for a while and blew away. Maybe he should have bought something, like a life pill, huh? Ah, nuts, my cigar's out again. You got a light, Chum? No? Give me a light, Tomas.

0: Hi, Danny. Hot, huh?
1: Yeah, hot, I tell you.
0: Well, then why don't you turn on the fan? Yeah, the cooling breezes to fan your feverish brow.
1: What do you got?
0: These, Danny. The paraphernalia from Johnny Parada's effects. Maybe you can break through the heat and glom onto something from them.
1: Let's see. Regular identification?
0: Uh-huh. Among other things.
1: This?
0: Yeah. Yeah, it tantalized me, too. A list of 27 names. I counted all of them. Spanish-sounding. Puerto Ricans, huh?
1: Yeah, probably. Here's one underlined. Name of Pedro Miro.
0: I already done it, Danny. Sent out a pickup for all of them.
1: You're getting better, Gino. And this?
0: Which I figure is nothing. A page from a desk calendar.
1: Yeah. And on the back, written, Emilio Ramirez arrived New York from San Juan, May 26, 1949.
0: Oh, that's Johnny's handwriting. I checked that, too. I don't want to overwhelm you, Danny. I just want you to know I checked.
1: On the back of a page torn from a desk calendar. Whose?
0: That I haven't been able to detect. Just that there's a notation against 9 p.m. on the calendar. That there was a barber's appointment at that time. Now, all we have to do is know who got shaved at 9 p.m.
1: You know something, Gino?
0: Huh?
1: I know who got shaved at 9 p.m. Open up. Open up.
2: Wait, wait, close.
1: In the middle of the day?
2: Close.
1: Leave it like it is. Open. Where's Roy Clark?
2: Not here. Close.
1: Roy Clark, you work for him?
2: Hmm?
1: Work?
2: See, what?
1: Your boss, where? Is he here?
2: No, not here someplace.
1: Maybe he's here. We'll look, huh?
2: No, look, not for me.
1: We'll look anyway, huh?
2: Senor, please, it's bad to let you in.
1: All right, I'm from the police. What's your name?
2: Juan. Please, senor, I know nothing.
1: You can help me, Juan. Last night, were you here?
2: See, last night.
1: You knew Johnny Parada?
2: See, everybody know Johnny.
1: He was here last night talking to Clark.
2: No, Johnny not here.
1: Don't lie to the police, Juan. What happened between Clark and Johnny?
2: I swear, I swear, Johnny not here last night.
1: This page torn from the calendar, Juan. It's from the calendar Clark has on his desk, isn't it?
2: No, sadly, no, sadly.
1: Listen, Juan, you clean his desk every day. It's his, isn't it, Clark's?
2: Please, I do not know what happened between them.
1: Tell me about it. Tell me.
2: Johnny complained after you. I saw them from back room there. He and Senor Clark, they talk. Johnny writes something on page from calendar. There is anger between them. Johnny goes. There is all I know, police. There is all I know.
1: Back room, huh? What's in it?
2: You cannot go in there. You cannot.
1: Open it.
2: No.
1: Give me the key. Give it to me.
2: No.
1: The room had been torn apart like someone hated it. Torn it into little pieces. It had been done in a kind of mechanized fury. Legs ripped from tables and chairs. Wooden files ripped from walls. And on the floor, a litter of colored paper. I picked one of them up. A paper with numbers on it. And another. All of them. Lottery slips. And out of the crazy pattern was an answer. Clark ran the Barrio lottery from this room.
2: Senor, they came. They smashed everything. They beat Senor Clark till he bleeded. Then they took him away.
1: Who?
2: I will not tell you.
1: Where'd they take him?
2: They hate me. They make me swear by my mother. I will not tell.
1: Why?
2: Oh, I tell you. To a basement, empty house on corner 108th Street. You will not tell. I told you.

0: Pull your hands behind your neck, Mr. Glover.
1: Do it. By authority, this knife at your back.
0: I made a big mistake, Benson. I didn't figure you killed your brother.
1: Walk through that door. One of our lookouts saw you approach. Open the door. Down those steps. What do you think of it, Mr. Clover?
0: What there was to think about was a tension, an emotion etched against the peeling whitewashed walls. Men of the barrio sitting on orange crates, leaning against the rotting timbers, their attitude filled with the terrible silence of men who could pass down death. And in the center of the circle they shaped, directly beneath a light bulb strung from the ceiling, a man who held all of terror in his pleading hands. His name was Roy Clark.
2: Help me! Help me! Help me!
1: You know what this is, Mr. Clover?
0: Yeah, a kangaroo court.
1: Precisely. Now you'll understand why I didn't want a placement to Bala Maria. We handle such matters in our own way.
0: There have been enough killings, Vincent.
1: Just one more.
0: We can hold you for murder.
1: I know.
2: You're a policeman. You have a gun. Get me out of here.
1: You make a move, Mr. Clover. This knife will find your heart.
0: You're crazy. You don't know what you're doing.
1: We know. We're putting a man on trial. Miro, come here. Take my knife, Miro. Hold it on Mr. Clover. If he moves...
2: You people, I've helped you. I'm your friend.
1: Weep, Senor Clark. Weep the tears you never shed for Emilio and for my brother.
2: Listen to me.
1: Listen. We own our lives here in the barrio. Our jobs, our marriages, our pleasures. But it gives you no right to own our dying.
2: I think you're wrong. I was Johnny's friend. Emilio's,
0: Benson,
2: too.
0: Benson, it's wrong to do it like this.
1: If you make a move, then Emilio will kill you. Emilio. You won a great deal of money in the lottery. See? And you never got it.
2: Let me explain how
0: Silence.
2: It was.
1: Emilio was your runner, so you killed him, so no money would have to be paid out, so the winner of the lottery would never know from whom to collect.
2: No, it wasn't.
1: And Johnny Parada, my brother, you murdered him because he knew of this. Friends! Muerte. You have to die, Senor Clark.
2: No! Oh. See, I beg you,
1: get
2: me.
1: Up. Walk, senor. Walk to the door and look at the outside. Look at freedom.
2: Walk!
0: Vincent!
1: Johnny's gun, Mr. Clover. You may take it.
0: Clark would have died anyhow. The law would have seen to it.
1: Perhaps. I took no chances. Now I'll go with you, Mr. Clover.

twilight touches Broadway now. It's the hour of going home, the subway hour of the tired faces, the time of the blue plate special. But soon is the instant when a man will dart from a doorway, beckon over his shoulder to another. Then the mob will gather and scream its heart out at the night. It's Broadway. The gaudiest. The most violent. The lonesomest mile in the world. 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My beat.

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The program is written by Morton Fine and David Friedkin, and stars Larry Thor as Detective Danny Clover, with Charles Calvert as Tartaglia. Included in tonight's cast were Sarah Selby, Francis Cheney, Lou Merrill, Jack Crucian, Herb Butterfield, and Anthony Barrett. Bob Stevenson speaking. 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

0: It's immediately after the close of our last episode, 8:15 in the morning. And as the taxicab in which the man we know as Marcel Blank pulls to a stop before Chicago's Union Station, Marcel gets out, closely followed by Kitty DiCarlo, Mae Grant, and Dory. Back in the lobby of the Hotel Miramar, we hear...
1: Perry.
2: See you, Bella. And I think that cinches it. I think we'll be able to make Mr. Morrison tell us what we want to know after we get hold of that. And this... Miss, could we speak to you for a moment?
3: Huh?
4: We'd like to talk to you.
3: Oh, well, give me a chance to get my breath. My, you gave me a shock.
2: Oh, well, here is a $5 bill.
3: For what?
2: Why, to make you feel better.
3: Oh, well, thanks, mister. I feel fine now. So what can I do for you?
4: We'd want to know about the doll you're carrying.
3: Is it?
2: Yes, that Mexican store doll. May I look at it?
3: Well, I...
2: Yes?
3: I was supposed to take everything I found to the manager.
2: Oh, everything?
3: Everything from 417.
2: Oh, where you found this doll?
3: Yes.
2: Well, all I want to do is look at it, and then you can take it to the manager. Okay?
3: Okay. You sure that's no more junior chief? Don't need me a green sash. Usually those dolls have red sash.
2: It doesn't mean anything, Della. A green sash couldn't prove that May and Dory were in this hotel. I have a...
3: What'd you find?
2: I think you ought to take this to the manager.
3: Oh?
2: Right away. Do you mind if we go with you when you turn this in, miss?
3: No.
2: So this doll was in 417.
3: Oh, mm-hmm. That's right.
2: One of the guests left it?
3: Yeah. Kid. Sweet little girl. She was crying when they took her out.
4: Was she?
3: I guess it's because they made her leave without this doll.
2: Uh-huh.
3: You'd be surprised at the things people leave in hotel rooms.
2: Yes, I bet. The manager's office is this way, isn't it?
3: You know,
4: we just left him.
3: Then?
2: Let that in.
3: Well?
5: What do you want? Oh.
2: Give it to him, miss.
5: Give me what?
2: Well?
3: It's that doll, Mr. Marston.
2: Uh-huh. Tell him where you found it, Pearl.
3: First 17.
2: First 17, Mr. Morrison. A straw doll.
4: The sort of little girl would play with. And love enough to make a green sash for.
2: A doll belonging to a little girl who stayed in 417 last night, Mr. Morrison.
3: Can I go, Mr. Morrison?
2: Of course, Pearl. Well, Mr. Morrison...
5: Doesn't prove anything.
2: Mm-hmm. All right, then how about this? Stuff under the sash next to the body of the doll. Listen. Mr. Mason, Mae Grant and Dory are being taken to...
3: At all?
2: Yes, that's the end of the message. He obviously was interrupted. Now you're still going to tell me that Mae Grant and Dory were not in this hotel last night? Play smart. Tell me how I can find them, Mr. Morrison.
5: My heart.
2: Come on, forget your heart. This little girl is 5 years old.
5: There's nothing I can say.
2: Oh, yes, there is. You can say where they've gone. What does the man with them look like?
5: I can't tell you.
3: What?
5: Can't. I don't know where they've gone.
2: But they were here when my operative called last night.
5: Yeah.
2: Then you destroyed the hotel record.
5: Yeah.
2: Okay. Now we understand each other. So talk.
5: I haven't anything to say, Mr. Mason.
2: Look, Morrison, do you realize the spot you're in?
5: Yes.
2: A sick man like you, how long do you think you'd last in prison?
5: I can guess.
2: He's not worth covering, and you know it.
5: Yes, I know that.
2: Well, then.
5: Just the same. I'll cover him.
2: Then let him get away?
5: Then let him get away.
2: He's got you in that tight a lock?
5: If I talk about him, something... happens to someone.
3: Who?
5: Someone I love very much.
3: Oh, I see.
5: Someone who used to be my wife. No, I wouldn't last at all in prison, Mr. Mason. I know that. And I don't blame you for putting on the pressure. And if it weren't for Lily...
2: Your wife?
5: If it weren't for her, I'd give you Frenchie. I'd give him to you in spades. But I can't. I can't. Because he's the key to her and Lily. Lily ran away with him a couple of years back.
2: Yes?
5: Yeah. After a while, he threw her out like a dog. I've been looking everywhere for her.
4: Mr. Marston,
5: I know I don't sound like much of a man, but I want her back. I love Lily. And Francie knows where she is.
2: And he'll help you as long as you help him.
5: Yeah.
2: He hasn't told you?
5: He won't. Not until after he gets out of Chicago. When he leaves Chicago, he'll send me a message.
2: Do you trust him?
5: Trust him? Trust Frenchie? No. No, not any further than I can throw this building. He'd double-cross his own mother if it did get him anything. But he's my only chance. Lily's sick. She needs me. She never did know how to take care of herself. And now she'd starve to death before she'd come to me. So you see, I've got to find her. I've got to find her. Try to understand how it is with me, Mr. Mason. I'll talk. Sure, I'll talk. As soon as I know where Lillian is. I want to see that guy get what's coming to him.
4: But it may be too late by the time you hear.
2: Dory is in danger all the time. Your wife is not.
5: I can't help that, Mr. Mason. I'm sorry for the kid. I'm sorry for anyone Frenchie gets under his thumb. Now, look, I'm not trying to crawl out. I've done things that... Yes, but I've never touched kids. If I could help the little girl and help Willie, too, I think...
2: Then let's get to it.
5: Huh?
2: You tell us what you know about Frenchie, and if we catch him, he'll never know where we got the information.
5: That's simple, huh?
2: Yes, won't it do? Give us his description, we'll pick him up like that.
5: He'll never know?
2: No one will know.
5: You really do want that?
2: Yes.
5: I wouldn't have to be a witness?
2: No.
5: I tell you how he looks, what he's wearing, how to tell him. I stay completely out of it.
2: That's right. And I can cover you because I've organized the search. I could have found him anyhow. He's running that chance. Well? Deal?
5: Deal.
4: Oh, thank goodness.
5: Where do you want me to start, Mr. Mason?
2: You know where they've gone.
5: Why, he told me Union Railroad Station.
2: I'll cook him. Get him.
4: Yes,
2: Quake could be out in the lobby. Get him, tell him to alert his men, then come in here and get this description.
4: Right, I will.
2: Meanwhile, Morrison, you give me everything you know on this man, particularly his description.
5: All right.
4: This may be Plague now. Shall I open the door?
2: Yes, please.
4: Yes?
1: Mr. Al Morrison? Is Mr. Al Morrison here?
5: Al Morrison? That must be my message, Mr. Mason. My message from Frenchie. Come over here, boy.
1: Yes, sir. I'm coming.
5: Here, sir. Give me. Yes,
4: sir. Look out! Harry, he'd have fallen if you hadn't caught him. What's happened?
2: I have a heart attack. All right, move, Della. I'll carry him over on the couch. Look at him now. And speaking of looks, take a look at that message when I loosen this collar.
4: What? Oh.
2: Well, read it, Della.
4: Dear Al, I got to thinking, Al, and I'm not sure you'll play square. So I'm not sending you Lily's address. I'll have a contact who, if I get away all right, so don't try anything funny, pal. It's type, Terry, not signed.
2: No, more?
4: No. Talk about shock.
2: Yes, we've all had a shock. All right, you better go out and tell the desk clerk, have him get on the phone and send for Morrison's personal physician. If he can't get here at once, have him send another doctor. This is an emergency.
4: You think?
2: I think he'll be taken with attention soon, but Frenchie won't have to worry about his talking because he won't be able to talk.
4: Thank you.
2: All right, get moving, Della. I'll make Morrison as comfortable as I can until the doctor gets here.
4: Thank you.

0: Well, the treachery, the double dealing of the man who calls himself Marcel Blount, has reached out to seal the mouth of Al Morrison. And it looks as though Al's mouth may be sealed permanently. But more about that tomorrow. So, won't you join us?
1: Listen up, you mug. 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
2: The National Broadcasting Company presents The Adventures of Sam Spade, Detective.
3: Sam Spade Detective Agency.
4: Me, sweetheart.
3: Sam, a man named $5 Frankie called up and said he's putting $2 in your name on a sure thing at some track or other.
4: Well, that's nice to hear.
3: Oh, I don't think it is at all. You know I don't approve of your gambling, Sam.
4: Effie, you do some things I disapprove of, but do I snipe at you?
3: Well, no, but...
4: No buts about it. And besides, I didn't place the bet. It was placed for me.
3: I don't care. It's the principle of the thing I don't like.
4: Well, suppose I put it this way, Effie. That $2 bet on a sure thing was more than just a money bet. It was a gamble on the inherent goodness of the human soul.
3: Oh, Sam, you're just trying to confuse me.
4: I am, but I'll straighten everything out to your satisfaction, I trust, when I appear at the office with a highly stylized and rather charming saga of horse players and the world they live in. What else but the sure thing caper?
2: For NBC, William Spear, radio's outstanding producer, director of mystery and crime drama, brings you the greatest private detective of them all in The Adventures of Sam Spade.
4: And I hope you always are at the wages I pay you.
3: Oh, I'm glad you brought that up, Sam.
4: When I pay them.
3: I don't want to start an argument, but I do need some new clothes.
4: Oh?
3: You want me to put up a good front, don't you?
4: I will rephrase my answer. Yes.
3: Well?
4: Effie, if you can hold warp and woof together for a few weeks, I have a feeling we'll be rolling in dough, driving big cars and wearing mink.
3: Oh, you mean that best. All conjecture.
4: Enough of your sneering. Now, you hear me out. Weigh the evidence and maybe you'll feel differently.
3: I doubt it. No good comes of playing the horses.
4: Dates, fill it in. $2 $5 Frankie, care of...
3: Sam, wait a minute now. $5 Frankie what? What's his last name?
4: I don't think he has one, F. As I get it, he was born just before a Gold Cup handicap at Pimlico, and they didn't have time to give him a last name and place a bet, too. So they chose the bet.
3: Oh, Sam, that's awful.
4: What do you mean, awful? That horse paid 18 to 1. Well, to get on, $2 $5 Frankie, care of Patterson Smoke Shop, Myrtle Street City, from Samuel Sucker Spade, San Francisco, license number 137596. Subject, the sure thing caper. Dear $5 Frankie, for you to be seen at the hour of 1 p.m. post time anywhere but at the track is truly a veritable, unbelievable occurrence. So when my door pivoted open Monday at said hour and a short gent with 36 shoulders and a 44 long plaid coat came in, my eyes told me it was you, but my mind screamed, no. I checked your wide-brimmed pork pie, your zoot gabardine slacks, suede and alligator wing-tipped shoes, and it still repeated, you.
5: Sammy, do not look as if you have just lamped the ghost. It is I. $5 Frankie.
4: But at this hour, Frankie, what is it? Your watch broken? Did you lose your way? You sleepwalking? What?
5: No, Sam. I am in complete possession of my faculties.
4: Good.
5: And I came here with the full knowledge of my intellect.
4: Uh-huh.
5: I even see through the crystal of my timepiece that it is 1 o'clock, the hour from which they break from the barrier.
4: That's right.
5: But I have not been drinking, and as for sleepwalking, that is strictly for gents with unhappy marital relationships.
4: All right, Frankie, I'm forced to agree with you that you're standing in front of me instead of the $5 window. Now, what's the dope?
5: Well, ordinarily, I do not resort to hiring a strong arm to consummate my business dealings.
4: Naturally.
5: There being a full supply of such muscles lying around the back room of Patterson's smoke shop.
4: Loose.
5: But when the job calls for both tact and muscle, I am forced to roam far abroad in search of the same.
4: You mean you have a job for me? A real honest-to-seabiscuit job that'll pay money?
5: With the ordinary Seamus, I might try to offer a little paddock chatter, you know?
4: Yes.
5: But with you, Sammy, with you, I will tender coin of the realm.
4: Good.
5: I will pay you, of course, in $5 bills, as is my wont.
4: In advance?
5: 10, 20, 30, 40, 50. 10 times 5.
4: Figures.
5: Now, do you veritably consider yourself in my employ?
4: I am veritably in the race, Frankie.
5: Good. Now, Sammy, leave it to be understood by both parties that I am not touting you off on any sour deals.
4: Uh-huh.
5: A rather curious situation has arisen, and I will explain it to you candidly. as they say in certain novels which I have not read.
6: Well, most novels lose so much in the translation.
5: True, true.
6: Yes.
5: My narrative begins yesterday, to be exact.
6: Mm-hmm.
5: Yesterday, their heels and toes into the back room of Patterson's smoke shop, a gent whose face was once as familiar to me as my own.
6: By name, said...

0: Well, I say to Gentle Joe, it has been some time, Gentle Joe, since I see you around and about.
1: Mm-hmm.
0: And he says, I have gave up the old life for the new, as I no longer am welcome at the track since a certain embarrassing incident 5 years ago.
1: What incident was that, Frankie?
0: A horse doping job, the illegal type,
1: which
0: depresses me to relate.
1: You know? Mm-hmm.
0: So I will not.
1: Ethics.
0: Yeah.
1: Yeah.
0: Well, Gentle Joe looks a little worse for the wear, his clothing being literally shabby.
1: Mm-hmm.
0: Oh, I figure a touch, and I am preparing a story that will wring tears from a tax collector even.
1: But
0: Gentle Joe does not mention the word touch.
1: Uh-huh.
0: Instead, he announces he has a sure thing. Sammy, you know how those words do to a horse player.
1: It's like throwing a bale of catnip to a lion.
0: Oh, my arteries open to let the blood through faster. My nerves give off loud ringing noises, and my mind is already computing.
1: Of course.
0: Well, before I can stop myself, I have pressed 500 rocks in Gentle Joe's hand, begging him to place them on the same sure thing.
1: I'd have done the same thing under the circumstances.
0: Of course. But Gentle Joe says it will take at least 1,500 rocks to pull off the deal.
1: Oh.
0: He further advises me that the horse in question is due to return 20 rocks to one.
1: So you gave him the other tiles?
0: Well, not having it in my genes at the time, I cut two other business and professional friends in on the gravy.
1: Mm-hmm.
0: Dinosaur Torelli and Bones Moulton. Five bills apiece.
1: And then?
0: Gentle Joe rushes out of Patterson's and...
1: has never been heard from again.
0: A sad tale.
1: You think he just stole the money?
0: Sam, Gentle Joe Higgins is a horse player, not a common sneak thief.
1: I'm sorry, sorry. But did he leave town?
0: He did not. On the advice of certain informers, I tracked this Gentle Joe to a ramble-shackle rooming house on Clark Street. 241, to be exact.
1: And
0: there the trail gets very cold. Very cold indeed.
1: He's made his move, huh?
0: No. But he had a landlady who would not let me in.
1: Complicated.
0: Oh, she is a frightening person to behold.
1: Hmm?
0: She is indeed half wildcat and half witch.
1: I'll deal with her.
0: Good. And tell Gentle Joe that I am not an overly suspicious person, but also relate to him my position. Hmm?
1: Mm-hmm.
0: Dinosaur Torelli and Bones Moulton are two such gents as it is wise not to cross.
1: Rough.
0: Back fence gossip has it they are the undertaker's best friends.
1: Well.
0: Indeed, it is also rumored they are behind their quota for the month.
1: Mm.
0: Well, oh, and Sam.
1: Yeah?
0: At Bay Meadows.
1: Yeah?
0: A bad card. Nothing going today.
1: Oh. In preparation for my meeting with this redoubtable landlady, I ran through my repertoire of low, mean faces in front of the mirror, leaving smoking holes in the glass. And then I stamped out, heading for the rooming house on Clark Street, 241 to be exact. My knock was answered by... well, it was even worse than you told me. She was gumming a sen-sen.
2: What are you standing there for? You're shaking my geraniums.
1: Oh, no. Well, sir...
2: Speak up, Curly. I ain't got all day.
1: Madam, perchance do you house in this quaint colonial inn a fine old gentleman called Gentle Joe Higgins?
2: You the Lord?
1: No, I'm in business for myself. You see this?
2: Oh, one thing I hate worse than the law is private detectives. Can't trust them. Nope. Cheap. Never have any money.
1: Look.
2: Never want to pay anything. Always want something for nothing.
1: You...
2: a surly, no good lot of pocket pickers who should all be boiled in oil and thrown in a pit full of snarling...
1: One moment, madam. Madam, look at this.
2: Oh, yeah. Well, that's the kind of crinkling I'd like to hear.
1: I thought you would.
2: Wouldn't mind having a mattress stuffed full of that green paper.
1: It is a pleasure, distinctly, to be able to present it to such a charming, witty, and gay woman, I guess, as yourself. Now,
2: Come in, Bright Eyes.
1: Yes. Now, where did you say Gentle Joe could be located?
2: Second door to the left.
1: Thank you kindly.
2: Oh, he ain't in. Gone up somewhere, yes.
1: Your timing, madam, and I should add Defarge, was a little sadistic. Now, give me my five back.
2: You ain't heard my proposition yet.
1: I've heard enough. Madam, you have acted in a very hateful manner.
2: Another five. I'll let you wait in his room.
1: Madam... you are a Dresden doll, no matter what anybody says.
2: Can the tatter wave your locks and let's go. Let's have a ball.
1: Once in Gentle Joe's room, I closed the door, thus separating myself from that Skid Row bankhead. While I was waiting, I cased the room. Spartan. A bed, a chair, a dresser, a racing form. Some worn clothes, various mementos, and...

0: pictures of his better days at the track. I was studying an old print of Equipoise when Gentle Joe turned up.
1: Yes, he was a great stretch runner, wasn't she? Yes, indeed. A mile and 141 in fifth, and hardly damp at the end.
0: Well, yes.
1: Now, don't look upset, Mr. Spade. Hmm? Fanny told me that you were a detective waiting for her.
0: Oh, she's a swell kid.
1: Yeah, Fanny's impetuous, but a good sort, Keeps the right people out and lets the wrong ones in. Fine judge of character.
0: No, you're generous, sir.
1: I'm about to have a cup of tea. Will you join me?
0: Be delighted.
1: I'll just take the water out of the tap. It's hot enough.
0: Well, Gentle Joe, I'm here on a rather painful mission.
1: How in goes the tea?
0: $5 Frankie thinks you caged him out of $1,500.
1: And now for the water.
0: And two tough friends of his are looking for your scalp.
1: There we are. Now we'll just let that steep a while and we'll have us a pickup.
0: Did you hear anything I said?
1: Of course, Mr. Spade, of course. Every word. I know why you're here. Those men are worried about their money. Yeah. But next time you see them, you tell them not to worry.
0: Well, they said this sure thing of yours was going to return 20 to 1 odds. That's a lot of money.
1: Oh, it will. It will. All of that. Maybe even many times more. Yes, it's a sure thing.
0: You mean the race hasn't been run off yet?
1: Yeah, there we are now. I think the tea should be ready.
0: Well.
1: Mm-hmm. Now, this is yours.
0: Thank you.
1: And this is mine. A Darjeeling flowering pekoe. There's no finer tea.
0: Has an almond flavor.
1: Yes, it's peculiar to the region, mm-hmm. Especially pronounced in last year's crop.
0: Yes, well, shall we get back to business?
1: Yes, now you tell those gentlemen that they have no need to fret about their money. It'll be returned to them many times over, many, many times over. Are you feeling all right, Mr. Spade?
0: Groggy, are you?
1: They'll look back on this investment with considerable pleasure and pride.
0: I don't know what's
1: happening. And someday they'll be able to say that they, too...
0: Stupid Sam. Nobody had to give me a saliva test to guess what happened. That nice, sweet, gentle old man had doped me right up to the ears. I tried to stand up, but my legs were like two wet pieces of spaghetti, and I went down. Gentle Joe went right on talking and smiling until everything was nothing. When I came to, Joe was gone, and so was my faith in horse people. Fanny had made herself scarce, too, and I stumbled alone out into the daylight for resuscitation. It took walking, coffee, whiskey, and a bowl of raspberries to bring me around. I eventually found a safe haven in my own office. Sam Spade, Detective Agency. Mr. Hangover speaking.
2: Mr. Spade, this is General Joe.
0: What? Listen, you...
2: Yeah, I know how upset you must be over my little deception.
0: Little deception?
2: It was all to a good purpose, Mr. Spade. You see, I had to get out of there in a hurry with the minimum of discussion.
0: I seem to remember you were hustled out of the racing game for doping a few three-year-olds.
2: Well, that's what some people in official circles felt. But, Mr. Spade, I want to apologize to you and tell you that I will be able to explain everything to your satisfaction. No.
0: What's the matter?
2: Help! Get away!
0: Hello! Hello! Hello! Hello! Somebody put the phone back on the hook, so I hung up and dialed a friend at the telephone exchange. She quickly traced the number. The call came from the Sunset Stables out near Bay Meadows. I dialed back, but nobody answered, so I beat it out there. It was dark, and the only person I could rouse was a young stable boy.
3: Yeah, what do you want?
0: My name's Spade. A guy named General Joe was calling me from here, and something happened to him.
3: General Joe Higgins?
0: That's what I said.
3: Oh, I haven't seen him in two or three years.
0: Now, look, don't give me that. He called from here. Now, where is he?
3: Oh, look, beat it, will you, before I scream for the cops?
0: All right, I'll look myself.
3: Oh, I say you can't. Now, no.
0: But I did. There were two phones inside the stable, both hanging on posts. The second one had the number the phone company had given me, and although someone had tried to cover it up with sawdust, on the floor, under the phone, were three tea bags, and somebody had done a lot of bleeding. Looked like Gentle Joe's parlay had run out.
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0: 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For mystery tomorrow, Herbert Marshall stars as the man called X. In all the strange and far-off places of the world, wherever there is intrigue, danger, and romance, there you will find the man called X. Hear him tomorrow night. And now back to The Sure Thing Caper, tonight's adventure with Sam Spade.
1: I collar the stable boy and question him about the blood under the phone and about what could have happened to General Joe Higgins. Nothing. Just wouldn't talk, and he was too small to beat up. So I went looking for the stable manager. He lived in a small white house behind the exercise ring. He wasn't too happy at being awakened, but when I explained things, he came down to the stable with me.
2: I can't understand it, Mr. Spade. General Joe Higgins hasn't been around here for at least 2 years.
1: That's what the boy told me.
2: You see, for doping a horse once, he can't come near a track or a stable. We let him hang around here, the racing commission would fine us.
1: Well, he called from here and something happened to him. The number the phone company gave me matches up with one of your phones. There was a lot of blood on the floor, too.
2: Here we are. Now, which phone was it?
1: That one.
2: All right, let's look at it.
1: This is the phone, and here's the... Wait a minute. Come in here, you.
3: Take off me, you big...
1: Now, tell Mr. Kemp here what was on the floor when I came in.
3: Nothing. Nothing but sawdust.
1: I tell you, there was blood there.
3: No, honest, nothing.
2: Mr. Spade, this boy has been with me for 5 years. He's perfectly reliable.
1: Well, so am I.
2: Well, what do you think happened?
1: I think somebody used this old man for a punching bag.
2: Maybe you'd better go home and sleep on it, Mr. Spade. We'll talk about it tomorrow.
1: Look, don't humor me. Make this kid talk.
4: Oh, Mr. Kemp, this guy's taffy.
2: Danny, are you certain there was no blood or no General Joe?
4: Mr. Kemp, I'd swear on my father's grave if necessary.
2: You see, Mr. Spade?
1: I calmed down in a little while and searched the place myself. I came up with exactly nothing but an attack of hay fever and a horsey smell. And I suddenly wondered why I cared about General Joe at all after what he'd done to me. So I went home and called $5 Frankie.
5: You say you have conversed with General Joe?
1: Twice, and both under rather trying circumstances, Frankie. Once I was doped and once something happened to him.
5: Uh-huh. I take it he did not heed the message I employed you to convey.
1: So far, he hasn't heeded anything.
5: Then he is, without a doubt, in considerable trouble.
1: I would say so.
5: It seems that my business associates, Dinosaur Torelli and Bones Moulton, have blown their tops and gone looking for Gentle Joe with something special in mind.
1: Mm-hmm.
5: Something like assassination.
1: I was afraid of that.
5: Mayhaps they have already contacted Gentle Joe for an accounting.
1: Certainly, mayhaps. I think they've already mowed him down.
5: And there is nothing further for us to converse about, Sam. It is history, and it will be recorded thusly.
1: Well, if you say so.
5: And if I might tender a bit of advice, I would say, hop into the Simmons, Sammy, and knock yourself off a few hours of that ever-loving forgetfulness. And when you arise, you will have erased from your mind the names of Gentle Joe Higgins and yours truly, $5 Frankie, for some time to come.
1: I was tired, and it seemed smart to take his advice. So I did. I went to bed. It must have been 3 a.m. when something woke me up. It was a ghost with a big white head tiptoeing into my room. The thought was so absurd that I turned over and started back to sleep. That's when the ghost touched me and I grabbed for him.
6: Wait, hey, let me go, Mr. Spade. Let me go. It's me, General Joe.
1: Will I turn on a light?
6: Of course, I look a little different. The bandages around my head look like a turban.
1: What happened to you?
6: I was in Mr. Kemp's house when you were searching the stable.
1: Stupid me.
6: I should have come out then, but I didn't. And then I got to thinking I certainly owed you some kind of an explanation. So I found your address and came here.
1: All right, I'll collect the explanation. Now, first, what was the dope for?
6: Well, I was afraid you might take me back to $5 Frankie and his friends before I did what I had to do.
1: Would you care to tell me what that was?
6: I wanted to buy a horse.
1: With their money?
6: Yes, with their money.
1: They thought you were betting it on a horse, a sure thing.
6: I know, but let me explain. I was thrown off the tracks for doping a horse. I needed money, but that's another story. After 5 years, I could get my trainer's license back.
1: Tell me more.
6: Do you know what it is to love horse flesh and not be able to go near it for 5 years?
1: No, the bangtail bug never got me. You can't con guys like Frankie and his thugs out of some money to buy a horse whenever you want one.
6: There's more to the story. The horse I doped didn't get into the race. And the jockey had to ride another mount. He was thrown and killed.
1: Well, it was too bad.
6: I felt that I'd murdered the man. His name was Sandy Bean.
1: Sandy Bean? That stable boy at Sunset Stables, any relative?
6: His son.
1: Oh.
6: His wife and son ran out of money, and they've had a hard time of it. I've worked as a janitor for the past 5 years trying to raise enough money to buy them a horse to help make up for what I did.
1: How much did you save?
6: Only $1,500. The horse I wanted, a 2-year-old named Sure Thing, cost $3,000.
1: Well, things are beginning to clear up now. How did you figure you could take money from Frankie to buy it?
6: Well, Frankie and his friends made a lot of money off Sandy Bean when he rode. I figured it wouldn't hurt them to pay a little of it back.
1: Well, I don't think they'd see it that way.
6: I wasn't stealing the money. I was going to give each of them a 10% of the horse. I didn't dare tell it until after I bought it.
1: Mm-hmm. Well, Gentle Joe, maybe they'll see the light, but I doubt it.
6: I was going to take 10% for training her, give the other 60 to Mrs. Bean and her son, Danny. Mm. He'll make a good jockey. And Sure Thing is a great horse. I know. They'll make a lot of money off of it.
1: It's a noble plan.
6: Tomorrow my 5 years is up, and I wanted to give them the horse then.
1: I see. Who roughed you up when I was talking to you on the phone?
6: Danny was backing a horse into the stable, and it got excited. It started kicking, and I was in the way.
1: I thought maybe you'd been done in.
6: I know. That's why I came to see you and explain things. Can you do anything to help me?
1: Well, I...
7: All right, everybody, just stand where we are.
1: There's no need to wave a gun around here.
7: Get up, you... Gentle Joe, we've been looking for you around and about.
6: Now, Dinosaur, now
8: we
6: look...
8: Here, we wish to hear from you, Joe. Come along.
1: Look, you're not going to take him out of here without a fight.
8: We wouldn't mind this at all, inasmuch as we come equipped with a little artillery.
6: Bones, I didn't steal that money.
7: Shut up.
1: All right, knock it off.
7: You want some of the stamp?
1: Yeah,
7: if you think you can do it.
1: And it turned out they could. I knocked Torelli's gun aside, hit him with a hard left, and he didn't go down. I tried a right, then a knee, then a couple of elbows. I was just getting ahead of the game when something hit me across the face and printed Colt 45 on my forehead. I know this sounds repetitious, but I went out again. Honest, I did. Really. I'm sorry. Appropriately, it was dawn when I woke up cold and headachy. Of course, I was alone. Gentle Joe Higgins was the victim of a successful snatch, and I had an idea what might have happened to him. I dressed and started looking all over town, but I didn't have any luck. Any. It wasn't until I was eating breakfast and met a police sergeant I know that I got a tip.
9: Morning, Sam.
1: Hello, Sergeant.
9: What happened to you?
1: I tried the kisser.
9: I didn't know they made those canned dames anymore. Mind if I sit out?
1: Pleasure.
9: Yeah, we got a homicide this morning.
1: Yeah, who?
9: Who knows? Just an old man. Found him in the park. Somebody really worked him over.
1: Well, what do you look like?
9: Ooh, 5'10", white hair, old clothes. Probably a bum.
1: Where is he, Morgan?
9: Yeah, Kelsey's putting a rundown on him now.
1: Well, I'll see you later, Carter. Thanks.
10: Hey, Sam, haven't finished your breakfast.
1: They let me in the morgue, and I took a look at the corpse. And once I saw it, I knew just where I had to go. I caught a cab out to the Sunset Stables. The horses were just having their rolled oats when I pulled in, and Danny Bean, the stable boy, was there, dressed in his cleanest Levi's.
11: What do you want?
1: Where's the show going to be?
11: What show?
1: Well, Gentle Joe gives you the horse. Isn't this the day?
11: Okay, so you know.
1: Mm-hmm.
11: Gee, I'm sorry about last night, Mr. Spade. I had to keep it a secret.
1: Forget it. You did the right thing. When's the ceremony?
11: In about an hour, right here. You want to wait?
1: Sure. I wouldn't miss it for the world. Of course, I cheated a little. I didn't tell you who it was I saw in the morgue. The truth was, I didn't know. It wasn't Gentle Joe Higgins, though, and so I reasoned thusly, if Torelli and Moulton didn't finish him off in the night, he must have gotten out of it somehow. He was a resourceful old man, and I was sure nothing short of death would keep him from presenting Danny with a horse on the day he planned. And I was right. An hour later, he came walking in leading the prettiest chestnut mare I'd ever seen. There was a smile 2 feet wide on his face, and behind him, carrying blankets, a saddle, and riding colors, were who else? $5 Frankie, Dinosaur Torelli, and Bone Smoke.
12: Well, Mr. Spade, this is a surprise. Well,
1: it's a pleasant one.
12: Yeah, this is Sure Thing. Oh, isn't she a beauty?
1: She is indeed. How'd you do it, Gentle Joe?
12: Well, Mr. Spade, I just invited them over to my place to have a cup of tea. You get it?
1: Yeah.
13: While we was a half out, he explained the whole thing to us.
8: Sounds like a good deal to me. We can win both ways on the track and at the window.
12: Oh, look at the life of that horse. Just waiting to cross the finish line.
5: Sammy boy, this is indeed a signal occasion, huh? This is the first time I have ever been this close to a horse. Mm-hmm. And me being a horse player.
9: Well, have you talked to her yet?
5: Why, sure. I am already talking to Sure Thing and explained to her our financial position.
9: Oh.
5: She has assured me she will romp home first more times than not.
12: Well, gentlemen, shall we do what we came here to do?
5: Sure. Leave us make the presentation.
13: Come on, come on. Let's get into business.
8: Give the animal to the kid already. I agree.
12: Danny?
11: Yes, Mr. Higgins?
12: Danny, the four of us are giving you this horse, Sure Thing, in memory of your father, the late, great Sandy Bean.
11: Thank you. Thank you, sir.
9: She's a beauty, isn't she?
11: I feel like I was just born.
12: Ride her well, son. Ride her well.
1: And I think he will. Period. End of report.
14: Oh, Sam. It was so beautiful.
1: A simple, old-fashioned type story, if we feel we can use one now and then.
14: And I'm glad nothing happened to anybody. Oh. Because I just love them all.
1: Everything considered, if they weren't half bad. Now, how about typing it up?
14: Oh, I'd love to.
0: Three chimes mean good times on NBC. There's music and fun in the air tomorrow evening, styled to suit your Saturday night of merriment. Dennis Day brings you songs and comedy in his charming boyish manner, and then Judy Canova gets together with her frolicsome friends for Mountain Melody and Mayhem, followed by Grand Ole Opry with singing MC Red Foley and his gang. It's a Saturday night of fun designed for you.
1: Let me see now. Mm-hmm. You captured $5 Frankie's peculiar style. Perfect. And that wasn't easy.
14: Oh, Sam, I was just thinking.
1: Oh?
14: We ought to contribute something along with everybody else. To that horse, you know, that Sure Thing.
1: I probably will, Effie. A few dollars here, a few there, whenever it's running.
14: Oh, I didn't mean betting.
1: Oh.
14: What I meant is, for example, it's going to need a lot of hay, isn't it?
1: Bales and bales.
14: Well, my cousin Frisbee cuts our lawn. I'll have him save the grass and send it to the stable.
1: Effie, you are a noble creature, but I think Sure Thing can get along without your little lawn.
14: Well, I've seen horses wearing stockings. Couldn't I knit a pair?
1: Two pair. But, Eff, let's not lose our heads. $5 Frankie and his pals will take good care of Sure Thing. How about worrying about taking care of me?
14: All right, Sam.
1: Yes.
14: Could you use some grass or... some socks?
1: Effie, knock off this horse talk, will you? We're almost at the wire now. People are just champing at the bit for the payoff.
14: All right, Sam. Let's finish neck and neck, huh?
1: Why not? Come here, Sure Thing.
14: Night, Sam.
1: Good night, sweetheart.

The Adventures of Sam Spade are produced, edited, and directed by William Spear. Sam Spade was played by Stephen Dunn. Lorene Tuttle is Effie. Wally Mayer was Gentle Joe. Script for tonight's adventure by John Michael Hayes. Musical scoring by Lud Gluskin, conducted by Robert Armbruster.

0: join us again next week, same time, for another adventure with Sam Spade. 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

0: presenting Orson Welles as the Third Man. The Lives of Harry Lime, the fabulous stories of the immortal character originally created in the motion picture The Third Man, with zither music by Anton Karas.
1: Friends, the title of this story is Faith, Lime, and Charity. You see, I've been told by many people many times that I'm a hopeless case. But they're so wrong. Hopeless? Why, I'm full of hope. And for that matter, full of faith and charity. Faith in the great universal sucker. Hope that he's coming my way. And charity. Well, there's one cause that's always right in front of me. Every time I shave.

0: And now, Orson Welles as Harry Lime, the third man, in today's story, Faith, Lime, and Charity.
1: Wealthy tourists have always been attracted by the romance of India and the beautiful Taj Mahal. Harry Lime has always been attracted by the romance of beautiful and wealthy tourists. It was this idea in mind that I took the train from New Delhi to Agra, which is the ancient capital city of India, where the Taj is located. These traveler's shrines are happy hunting grounds for a gentleman of fortune like myself. You'll pardon my stress on the gentleman. I thought I earned the title by listening politely to the interminable prattle and snivelings of Mrs. Haley, the missionary's wife with whom I shared my compartment. I couldn't know that this innocent chit-chat would lead to bloodshed within 48 hours. And that the blood shed would be mine.
2: I suppose you're going to Agra to see the Taj Mahal, Mr. Lyon.
1: Yes, among other things, Mrs. Haley.
2: I could tell you were a cultured gentleman the first moment I laid eyes on you,
1: oh,
2: Mr. Lyon.
1: You.
2: But all too many people see the beauties of India and never give a thought to the poor, benighted people.
1: Yes,
2: we must think of them, Mr. Lyon. Don't you agree?
1: Oh, yes, absolutely.
2: My husband is the Reverend Mr. Halley, you know. He's the head of the mission at Nandi Devi. He's given his whole life to these poor natives, caring for their bodies and their souls.
1: That's very nice.
2: We have an orphanage there, you know, one of the finest. But a terrible thing happened. Such a terrible thing. We had a fire just last week. Here, look at these chippings.
1: Orphanage at Nanda Devi, destroyed by fire. Medical aid rushed to mission. Oh, I'm very sorry, Mrs. Haley.
2: That picture, that's my husband, Mr. Haley, standing there among those poor little Indian children. If I don't raise the money, he'll be heartbroken.
1: The money?
2: Yes. Yes, that's why I'm going to Agra. We need £3,000 right away to cover the emergency. And when we heard that Lady Edith Bannon Murdoch was in Agra, we decided to approach her. She's very wealthy and her family had always helped the mission. I'm sure she'd never miss £3,000. And the mission needs it so dreadfully. But, oh dear, I just dread speaking to her. I'm not well, you know, and with the shock of the fire and everything.
1: Well, let me close the window. Perhaps there's too much draft where you're sitting.
2: Oh, thank you, Mr. Lionel. That's awfully kind of you.
1: All right.
2: It's nice to find someone who's thoughtful. I'm so glad we happened to share this compartment.
1: Oh, so am I, Mrs. Haley. So am I. Tell me more about this lady, Edith, what's her name?
2: Lady Edith Bannon Murdoch.
1: Bannon Murdoch.
2: She's in Agra with her fiancé, Sir Ernest Elving, and his mother. I'm sure her heart will be moved by the plight of these poor orphans. But I'd give anything if I didn't have to approach her myself. If only I was strong
1: enough. Now, Mrs. Haley, this is only a suggestion, and you're quite free to say yes or no. But I was wondering if it might be helpful if someone else approached Lady Edith on behalf of the mission. Myself, for instance.
2: You? Well, that's awfully kind of you, Mr. Lyon. I don't know. Well, perhaps it would be a good idea.
1: By the time we arrived in Agra, the missionary's wife had gratefully agreed to let me approach Lady Edith for the cash. Here I should add, I think for the benefit of those with sensitive dispositions, but I had no intention of making off with the £3,000 needed by the orphanage. But I calculated that if Lady Edith was good for £3,000, she was good for five. Three for the orphans and two for Harry Lime. After all, if the man gives 3/5 of his income to charity, who can complain? This was a great stroke of luck, a ready-made scheme for relieving the overly rich. And so, armed with the credentials and the clippings Mrs. Haley had given me, I set out to find Lady Edith. Just as I arrived at the steps of the consulate where she and her father were staying, a large limousine drew up. I heard angry voices and hid behind a month-old copy of the London Times.
3: I don't care, Ernie. I think you're a miserable sport. Keep your voice down, Edith, and remember poor Ernie's indigestion. I'm tired of remembering poor Ernie's indigestion.
4: Well, if you're going to marry him, you'll have no choice. Ernest was always a frail boy.
3: But we came all the way to Agra to see the Taj Mahal.
5: Oh, I'm afraid Mother's right, Edith. I just don't feel up to anything tonight. Oh, you would insist that we go to that native place to eat and all that blasted curry. Oh, I feel wretched.
3: Oh, come on, Ernie. You'll feel better out there in the open air. Couldn't we go tonight, just we two?
6: Remember how we used to talk about seeing the Taj by moonlight?
5: Oh, I'm sorry, my dear. Really, I am.
6: It's almost twilight now. The moon's coming up. Oh, it'll be lovely. Do come, Ernie.
4: I'm absolutely against it. You'll have to wait for another night when Ernest is feeling better.
5: Yes.
4: I can't have him out in the night air with his stomach upset.
5: That's right. Yeah, but perhaps tomorrow
6: it's
5: night.
6: It's tonight or never. Ernie?
5: Oh, I think I'd better lie down.
4: Oh, you're impossible. Now calm yourself, my dear Edith. Don't be so impulsive. Come along inside and we'll have a nice, quiet evening together. Edith, where are you going?
6: Driver, take me to the Taj Mahal.
5: Oh, but Edith, you can't go out there by yourself.
6: Oh, can't I?
1: My chivalrous soul could not bear the thought of the lovely Lady Edith having to visit the romantic Taj Mahal all alone. So I hailed one of the ancient and unlikely taxis that catered to tourists. Driver? Driver, take me to the Taj Mahal.
7: Yes, I...
1: I could have walked faster. The street was thronged with children and donkeys and debris. And finally, we reached the great red sandstone wall which guards the Taj. I jumped out and paid the driver. His bony fingers closed over the rupee. They touched my hand. For the first time, I noticed the native driver's face. The cheeks were sunken and the eyes glowed strangely like dark cold. I stared at him, fascinated as he spoke.
8: Remember, he who betrays the little one shall pay with his blood.
1: Yes. Then he was gone. I entered the gates. There it was, Taj Mahal by moonlight. The loveliest building in the world. Standing beside one of the four slender minarets, the loveliest woman in the world. As I approached her, she seemed not to see me, as if she were in a trance. I stood close beside her, but still she gave no sign that she was aware of my existence. We stood in silence, gazing at the shimmering reflections in the pool. Lovely, isn't it?
6: Yes. It's the loveliest thing I've ever seen.
1: Instead, the sight of the Taj Mahal marks a new era in a mortal's life.
6: That's exactly the way I feel, as if this were the beginning of a new era for me. All the old things and the ugly things and the shabby things left behind. Only beauty.
1: It could be that way, Edith.
6: You know my name?
1: Oh, yes. If that were all I ever knew, it would be enough. That and the memory of these few moments here by the Taj.
6: Who are you?
1: My name is Harry Lyme.
6: How did you know me?
1: I sought you out. I knew you'd be here alone.
6: How could you have known?
1: Sometimes the heart sees more clearly than the eye.
6: I shouldn't let you talk this way. We only met a moment ago.
1: What has time to do with it? We find the Taj Mahal beautiful not because it took 20,000 men 20 years to build it, but because Shah Jahan loved his beautiful queen so much at the moment of her death that he vowed their love would escape from time. It was at that moment that this beautiful monument was created, not 20 years later when the final gem was set. Important things happen quickly, in the twinkling of an eye. His whole life has changed.
6: I almost believe you, but I must go. My car's waiting. Won't you let me drop you off, Mr. Lyme?
1: That's very kind of you, Lady Edith. I'm staying at the Hotel International. Seated in a luxurious limousine equipped with a correct English chauffeur, she became Lady Edith Bannon Murdoch. Gracious and casual. She chatted with us and that as if the moonlit scene had never taken place. By the time we stopped at the International Bar for a drink, we were talking and laughing easily together.
6: Do you know this is the first really pleasant evening I've had since I arrived in India?
1: Well, I'm honored. Some of the credit goes to the Taj Mahal, no doubt.
6: Some of the credit.
1: India is an amazing country, you know, such beauty and such squalor side by side. That reminds me, not that I want to spoil this evening, but did you hear about the tragedy at Nanda Devi?
6: Why, no. What happened?
1: Here, look at these clippings.
6: Mm-hmm.
1: I handed her the clippings Mrs. Halley had given me. Her face softened with sympathy as she read the plight of the homeless orphans.
6: Oh, what a shame. Those poor little children.
1: Yeah, here, coming up here on the train, I met Mrs. Haley, the missionary's wife. That's how I happened to know about it. She's a frail little creature for a big job of raising £5,000 the next few days to cover this emergency. I understand the mission is a poor one, but does an extraordinary amount of good work. Now they're in desperate trouble.
6: Oh, how dreadful. Mm. How kind of you to be so concerned.
1: Oh, Mrs. Hayes, this story touched me considerably. So much so, in fact, that I agreed to help her raise the money.
6: Have you had much success?
1: None at all so far.
6: Oh, that's too bad.
1: I have a dreadful confession to make, Lady Edith. That's why I followed you to the Taj Mahal tonight. Mrs. Haley read in the paper that you were in Agra and asked me to approach you on behalf of the orphans.
6: Oh, is that why you approached me? On behalf of the orphans?
1: Well, that's why I followed you. But once I'd seen you, I'm afraid the whole thing went right out of my mind.
6: I don't understand.
1: That is old-fashioned, but now that our acquaintance is on a more personal basis, I couldn't use it, that's all. No, I'm sorry I even told you about Nanda Devi.
6: I'm glad you did.
1: Let's just forget about it, shall we?
6: No, we shall not. In spite of your foolish chivalry or whatever it is, we shall not forget it. I insist on making the contribution.
1: You do?
6: Yes, I do. How much money did you say the mission
1: made? £5,000 to cover the emergency and start rebuilding the orphanage, but all of this makes me feel...
6: Oh, don't be ridiculous, Harry. I really must get back to the consulate now. When will I see you?
1: How about tomorrow night? At the Taj.
6: Very well. I'll have the money for you then.

0: And now, Orson Welles as Harry Lime, the third man, continues today's story, Faith, Lime, and Charity.
1: I woke the next morning to find my breakfast waiting for me. Evidently, one of the native servants had brought it while I was asleep. On the tray, under one of the dishes, I found a note written in a strong hand that said, "Remember the little one." I pushed the food away from me. And that night, I met Lady Edith at the Taj Mahal once more. She gave me the packet of bills, which I put in my pocket with a few more protests, and we lingered on. She wore a simple evening dress and a white scarf, I remember, over her head. You know, if the king, Jahan, could have seen you tonight, I think he would have forgotten about his queen forever.
2: And then he wouldn't have built the Taj, and we should all be poorer.
1: He would have built it for you. I noticed someone coming through the gate at the far end of the courtyard. Something about the slope of the shoulders looked familiar. As the figure approached, I saw that it was Sir Ernest, Lady Edith's fiancé. She rose to her feet.
2: Ernie, what are you doing here?
3: I might ask the same question, Edith. Come along.
2: I won't be spoken to like a child. What does this mean?
3: It means that you are coming back to the consulate with me.
2: Oh, I'm doing nothing of the kind.
3: Oh, Edith, please. You must come with me. I'll explain everything later.
2: Oh, very well, Ernie. I think it's rather rude of you. Good night, Mr. Lyme. I hope we'll meet again.
1: I hope so, Lady Edith. Good night.
2: Ernie, I wish you'd tell me.
1: Something was up. Now all I had to do was get out of Agra, and fast. There was nothing to stand in my way. Nothing but a white turban native who suddenly appeared out of the shrubbery.
4: You will come with me.
1: Well, who are you?
4: A friend of the little one.
1: Well, I'm very sorry, but I have some business to attend to.
4: Do not force me to use this gun.
1: Look here, what do you want, Omer?
4: You will do as I order. You will walk slowly through the gates. I will be a few paces behind you with this gun hidden in my cloak. You will not attempt to attract the guards in any way. If you make one sign or one move as we pass them, it will be the last foolish thing you ever do. I, Mustafa, swear it by the beard of the prophet.
1: Okay, okay, old man. Go.
4: Oh, no, you don't!
1: As the native came abreast of me, I quickly threw my weight against him. The only advantage I had, my life was dear to me, but so were the 5,000 pounds. He was caught off balance. I grabbed the skinny wrist and forced the gun out of his hand. But suddenly the other hand was holding a knife. It grazed my cheek.
4: Don't know you will pay!
1: I used my head like a battering ram and sent him sprawling. In another second, he'd be after me. There was a white wall by the roadway. I vaulted over it. I was out of condition. I got to my feet. And then I caught a glimpse of something crouched on the top of the wall behind me. He jumped like a monkey and landed on my back, throwing me to the ground again. This time I was really out of breath. He pinned me down. I felt his knees pressing into my ribs and the cold steel of his knife against the flesh of my neck.
4: The soil on which you lie is holy soil. This is an ancient burying ground. I would not wish to desecrate it with the blood of an infidel, but it is for the little one. Allah will forgive
1: you. Well, wait. Wait a minute. I'll do what you want.
4: He will come with me with no further struggle?
1: Yes, yes, anything you say. Just let me up.
4: On your feet and be quick. Here, perhaps a kick in the ribs will give you speed, white dog.
1: No.
4: Now, quickly.
1: Where are you taking me?
4: Silence.
1: Okay. We made our way between the tombs toward a ruined building with a dingy dome.
4: Hurry!
1: What is this? The poor man's Taj Mahal?
4: It is an ancient mosque. Take off your shoes.
1: What?
4: Take off your shoes. This is a holy place.
1: Oh, you take that knife away from my ribs and I will.
4: I bring you to the little one.
1: I saw a faint reddish glow from inside the mosque. It was a lamp held by a small figure, a woman's figure. She was wrapped in the woolen garment of India, the sari. What kind of creature was this?
5: We meet again, Mr. Lyme.
1: Mrs. Halley, the missionary's wife. What are you doing here?
5: Mrs. Halley, that was one of the greatest parts I ever played. For your information, my friend, Mrs. Halley is known by many names to many people, including the police. To my Indian friends, I am known as the Little One.
1: Oh.
5: When I had to leave England, I decided that a clever person could make a good living from rich white tourists. I came to Nanda Devi a few days ago and heard about the orphans and the fire. My native spies already had Lady Edith under observation. This was too good a chance to miss.
1: And so you posed as Mrs. Halley and used me to work for you.
5: Exactly, my friend. I knew enough about Lady Edith's personal life to feel that an attractive gentleman would have a better chance than an old woman. And so I used you.
1: You have a fascinating mind, Annie, or whatever your name is. I think we might get along.
5: Have a good laugh, Mr. Lyme. It will be your last one.
1: What do you mean?
5: Your usefulness to me has ended. I want the £5,000 you collected from Lady Edith. Oh, yes, I know the exact amount you asked her for. One of my men cleaned your table last night at the International Bar. Everything you said was reported to me.
1: Oh, you're quite an operator, honey. Perhaps we can make a deal.
5: We will make no deal. You will give me the £5,000.
1: And if I don't?
5: Mustafa will kill you.
1: And if I give you the money willingly?
5: Mustafa will kill you anyway.
1: Oh.
5: I leave no loose ends when I finish a job, Mr. Lyme. Your body will not be discovered here for days. By that time, I'll be gone. Now, come, we've wasted enough time. Hand over the money.
1: As she'd been talking, the feel of the cold, slimy stone under my bare feet gave me an idea. It was a last desperate chance.
5: The money, if you please.
3: Help! My ankle! It's a snake!
5: Ah! A snake! Help! Mother, kill it!
1: She dropped the lantern in the confusion. I broke away from Mustafa, but not before his knife had slit my shoulder. I ran across the courtyard holding a wound, the stones cutting my feet, the old woman's hysterics and Mustafa's curses still ringing in my ears. I don't remember where I ran or even how I ran. All I remember is sinking to the ground behind an old tomb and lying there while Mustafa's footsteps ran by. I waited until everything was quiet. Perhaps minutes, perhaps hours, I don't know. Dragged myself up finally and found my way somehow back to the road. I was free. I had the money. Now all I had to do was get away from Agra. As far away as I could get, and fast. The pain in my shoulder was like fire. My coat sleeve was covered with blood. My feet were bruised, but I ran. Pain soared. It seemed as if I were running down a hill that got steeper and steeper the further down I went. Finally, I reached the bottom. Then everything went black. When I woke, the Agra police were standing around me. I tried to sit up, but there seemed to be a great weight on my shoulder. I remembered about my arm. It had been bandaged. Slowly, the pain came back. Policemen were talking, but there was another voice I'd heard somewhere before. It was Sir Ernest.
4: This man is the imposter, I tell you. He collected £5,000 from my fiancée for a Mrs. Halley for the mission at Nandadevi. I checked with the mission and found that Mrs. Halley has been dead for 8 years. He's a vicious criminal, I tell you.
2: Just a minute, Ernie. Let him explain. After all, there is an orphanage at Nandadevi, and there was a fire a few days ago. It's not fair.
4: Don't be such a fool, Edith. Just because you developed some sort of ridiculous infatuation
3: with me, I must make out a report. When did you first see this man, Lady Edith?
2: His eyes are open. Let him talk. Mr. Lyme, Harry, what happened?
1: I told Lady Edith and the police the truth. More or less the truth. I told him that I'd met the woman on the train who claimed that Mrs. Halley had been taken in by an innocent tool in her hands and all the rest of it. Lady Edith believed my story. Couldn't tell about the policeman. He straightened up and spoke to another officer.
3: Bring in the prisoner.
1: The other policeman returned in a minute with a frail little figure. She glared at me.
3: Is this the woman you met on the train, Mr. Lyme?
1: Oh, yes. She's the one.
5: You... How did you know I felt that way about snakes?
1: Well, I took a chance, honey. I took a chance.
3: Take it away.
5: You can't do this to me. I'm a British subject. This man here is a criminal. He tried to do me out of £5,000.
2: I'll vouch for Mr. Lyon's character, Inspector.
3: There's no need for that, Lady Edith.
1: Well, what do you mean, Inspector?
3: I mean that we're very indebted to you already, Mr. Lyme. We picked this woman up on suspicion tonight. We've been watching her a long time, but we've never had any conclusive evidence against her. Now you've given us the testimony we need. Howling Annie, alias the little one, alias Mrs. Halley, won't be troubling wealthy tourists any longer.
2: Oh, Harry, what a dreadful experience for you to be the innocent victim of that wretched woman. I know you never would have forgiven yourself if she'd got a hold of my money.
1: No, you're quite right. I never would have forgiven myself.
2: And thanks to you, the money's quite safe.
1: Mm.
2: The inspector found the packet in your coat and returned it to me.
1: No? Oh? Oh, fine.
2: I knew you'd be glad to hear it. And now I have a surprise for you that'll make all this trouble of yours seem worthwhile. You're coming to New Delhi with me next week.
0: And so, ladies and gentlemen of the Missions Board of Northern India, it gives me great pleasure, on behalf of your well-known benefactor, Lady Edith Bannon Murdoch, to present the Reverend Dr. Halley with this check for £5,000. 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

0: And now, Harry Lime.
1: I suppose it's true that every tale has a moral, even when the tale concerns Harry Lime. A friend of mine supplied the moral of this one the other day. He just got back from India. And he told me that he'd seen the new orphanage at Nanda Devi, complete with foundation stone, which he assures me bears the words, "In grateful tribute to Harry Lime, philanthropist." Nicely carved, too, he told me. 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
10: Dragnet, the documented drama of an actual crime. For the next 30 minutes, in cooperation with the Los Angeles Police Department, you will travel step by step on the side of the law through an actual case transcribed from official police files. From beginning to end, from crime to punishment, Dragnet is the story of your police force in action.
11: It was Wednesday, May 9th. It was hot in Los Angeles. We were working the night watch out of homicide detail. My partner's Ed Jacobs. The boss is Captain Warman. My name's Friday. It was 6:47 p.m. when I got back to the Capitol Avenue Auto Court. Cotty's number 11.
12: No reason in the world for it. I tried to reason with him. He wouldn't even listen. It's the craziest thing I ever saw.
13: Yes, ma'am. Well, Joe, did you find the phone all right?
11: Yeah, I checked the office. Lopey says they picked up Daniels a few minutes ago. They're bringing him downtown now.
12: Well, they got him, did they? They're going to put him in jail?
11: Well, it depends, ma'am. It's going to take a little more investigating first.
12: I don't see what else you need. He threatened us with a gun, me and Doris Ashby. If that isn't a crime, I don't know what is.
13: A few more questions we'd like to ask you, ma'am, if you don't mind. A couple of things we'd like to clear up.
12: I told you just how it happened. Doris will tell you the same thing. He's just a crazy old man, if you ask me. Ought to be put away.
11: Did you ever have any trouble with Mr. Daniels before this afternoon, Miss Cameron?
12: Excuse me, the baby.
11: Yes, ma'am.
12: What is it now, honey? Can't you sleep? You try now, won't you? Daddy will be home pretty soon. That's a good boy. You try and sleep now.
13: Miss Cameron?
12: Yes. Oh, you be quiet now. I don't want any trouble from you. You heard me. Be quiet now.
13: You got your hands full, ma'am.
12: Don't I know what a canary, a 4-month-old baby, trying to keep house in an auto court. I knew it was going to be like this. I never would have left Paso Robles.
11: You've only been in town a week or so, is that right?
12: It's closer to 2 weeks. Seems more like 2 months trying to get along in a place like this. A room and a bath, no place to cook, rinse out diapers. It's terrible. I told my husband he should come down here alone, find us a place to live first. Then we could move. No, he had to have it his way.
11: Mm-hmm. You say your husband made the first contact with Daniels. He gave him a deposit on this apartment. Is that
12: yeah,
11: right?
12: That's right. The same day he started work at the aircraft plant in the valley. We've been living in Paso Robles since we got married. A month ago, Pete, that's my husband, he got a lead on this aircraft job down here. Him and Ralph came down and signed up for it.
13: Ralph, who's that, ma'am?
12: Ralph Ashby. He's Doris's husband. Doris Ashby. She's my best girlfriend. We were neighbors up in Paso Robles.
13: Oh, I see.
12: They're not doing much better than we are right now. They're staying in another court up the street. Same thing, room and a bath. Doris is expecting, too, a poor kid. Did you hear me? You be quiet now. You want to wake up the baby?
11: About the arrangements your husband made with Daniels to lease this apartment, Miss Cameron. When was all this?
12: A week ago Monday, the day after I moved down here. My husband and Ralph Ashby saw the rental ad in the paper, and they went over and talked to Daniels. He said, all right. He had an apartment for the Ashbys and one for us. Nice places, too.
11: I see.
12: Ralph and my husband signed the leases, gave him the first and last month's rent in advance. It was all decided.
13: Well, how is it you couldn't move in right away, Miss Cameron?
12: He said he was having the apartment house redecorated. Daniels did, I mean. He told Ralph and my husband the apartments would probably be ready for us on the 8th. That was yesterday. He said the 9th for sure, and that's today.
11: And you tried to move in this afternoon, and Daniels refused to let you in. Is that it?
12: I had the movers get all our things out of storage and move them out to the apartment. So did my girlfriend, Doris. The movers were just starting to get our furniture out of the van and move it in the apartment when Mr. Daniels showed up. He acted like a crazy man.
13: Well, did he give you any reasons why he couldn't move in?
12: He tried to give us a lot of reasons. None of them made any sense. You could ask Doris. She'll tell you. She was there with me.
11: Well, what did Daniels say, now, just for instance?
12: He said a lot of things. First, he told us there was no water in the apartments. It hadn't been turned on yet. He said the gas wasn't turned on either. Well, I knew that was a lie. I was in the apartment late in the morning. Everything was fine. The gas was working, so was the water.
11: I see.
12: When I caught him in that lie, he got madder than ever, made some more excuses. Then he started yelling and swearing at me right there on the sidewalk. Said the apartment just wasn't ready yet. I told him to go climb a tree. We signed the lease. We paid the rent. We were moving in anyway. Told the movers to go ahead. Take in the furniture.
13: Mm-hmm. Well, what did Daniel say then?
12: Nothing. He just got real purple in the face, and he put his hand in his coat pocket, and he took out a gun, pointed it at me and Doris, and I had the baby in my arms. Imagine that.
11: Mm-hmm. He actually told you he'd shoot you if you tried to move in the apartment, is that right?
12: Well, in so many words, yes, he did. He threatened the moving men, too.

0: Yes, yes, he did.
1: He threatened the moving men, too. They tried to talk to him. He wouldn't listen. We all tried to talk to him. We didn't make any sense at all. I wasn't going to take any chances with the baby in my arms. Doris and I got in the car and drove away. So did the movers. They left with us. Can't say I blame them either.
2: Yes, ma'am.
1: That Daniels must be out of his mind. It's the only thing I can figure. A real nut.
3: Well, did either you or your husband have any arguments with him at all before this afternoon?
1: No, everything was fine. This afternoon was the second time I ever spoke to the man.
3: And he had no objections to your having children or pets in the apartment?
1: None at all. That's one of the first things my husband told Daniels when he went to look at the apartment. We had a baby and a canary. Daniel said it was all right with him. He didn't object at all.
2: I understand there's 6 apartments in the building, Miss Cameron. That right?
1: Yes, that's right. They're all vacant as far as I know. Daniels just bought the building a month ago. That's what he told my husband, anyway. He had the place redecorated and the work was all done. The apartments are just sitting there. That's why I can't understand it. Why won't he let us move in?
2: Yes, ma'am.
1: We paid our money, signed the lease. If he gave us any kind of a good reason why we shouldn't move in, I could understand it. But to keep us out for no reason at all, to stand out there on the sidewalk and threaten to shoot us if we move in, me with a baby in my arms... I don't know. He must be crazy.
3: You say you were in the apartment this morning, Miss Cameron. Did you notice anything unusual about the place? Anything out of the ordinary?
1: No, nothing.
3: And you say Daniels couldn't give any reason at all why you shouldn't move in.
1: Just one. It convinced me.
3: Yeah.
1: That gun.
3: Before we left Mrs. Cameron, we took her crime report and had her sign it. And then we drove back downtown to the squad room where Gene Bechtel and Lloyd Bond were waiting with the suspect, Edward Daniels. They'd already checked him through R&I. He had no previous criminal record. They gave us a .22 caliber H&R revolver along with 6 shells which had been found on the suspect at the time of his arrest. The gun had been loaded. Pawn shop records showed that the weapon had been purchased by the suspect and had been registered in his name. We had stenographer Eleanor Eastlack type up the crime report, and Ed and I took Daniels down the hall to the interrogation room. He was a small, thin man, blue eyes, gray hair.
4: Don't know what all the fuss is about. I own the building. I can keep people out if I want to.
2: Well, we saw the lease you signed with the Camerons. The other couple, too, they paid their rent. Why the sudden change of heart?
4: I don't think that's any of your business. Matter between me and the tenant.
3: It's our business when you threaten them with a gun, Daniels. Assault with a deadly weapon, that's a felony.
4: Didn't hurt the woman. Just wanted to scare her, that's all. Just a couple of farmers, anyway. Never should have given them the lease in the first place. Lousy kid with them and that bird chirping all the time.
3: How'd you happen to have that gun with you this afternoon?
4: Didn't happen to have it. Carry it all the time. It's my business, isn't it? Registered down here.
2: Mean you got a permit to carry this gun?
4: Don't need a permit. It's registered, isn't it?
3: Who gave you the idea because the gun's registered, you can carry it around your pocket?
4: Friend of mine. Nothing wrong with it, is there?
3: Having a gun registered is nothing more than keeping a permanent record of it. You can keep the gun in your home or in your office, but it doesn't give you the right to carry it around with you.
4: Oh? Why didn't they tell me that when I had it registered?
2: You were told, Mr. Daniels. You know that.
4: Well, I don't remember it.
2: Doesn't make much difference if you remember or not. Nobody has a permit to threaten people with a gun.
4: I told you it wasn't going to hurt her. She just kept arguing with me. I'm a sick man, you know. Thought she was going to hit me.
3: You mean while she was holding that baby in her arms? Now, come off it, Daniels. What's this thing all about?
4: Told you before. I think that's my business.
3: You signed a year's lease with the Camerons. You accepted the first and last month's rent. You took their money. You advised them they could move in this afternoon. When they try to move in, you meet them at the front door and threaten them with a gun. Now, what's it all about? None of this makes any sense.
4: Change my mind. I'm not ready to rent them out yet.
2: Well, then why'd you sign that lease with the Camerons? How about it, Mr. Daniels? If there's something in that building you're trying to cover up, you might as well tell us. A couple of men out there now are checking it.
4: You can go ahead and check. I don't care. They won't find anything. Got nothing to hide.
3: How long have you lived here, Daniels?
4: 18, 20 years. Why?
3: Where'd you live before you came here?
4: Ohio. Cleveland, Ohio.
3: You ever been arrested?
4: Yeah, a couple of traffic tickets. Cops said I went through a stop signal. I wasn't guilty, though. What's the point, anyway? What are you trying to get at? Trying to force me to let those people in that apartment?
2: I'm not trying to force you into anything, Daniels. Business about the lease is a civil matter, and that's between you and the Camerons.
4: And what are you holding me here for?
3: We told you. You threatened that woman with a gun. She signed an ADW report.
4: What do you mean, ADW?
3: Assault with a deadly weapon. Now, that's a pretty serious charge, Daniels.
4: Didn't hurt the woman. Didn't even touch her.
2: Pointed the gun at her, didn't you?
4: Yeah.
2: Gun was loaded, wasn't it?
4: Yeah.
2: It's capable of being fired.
4: Yeah, but I wasn't going to shoot her, I told you. Just wanted to scare her off, get her out of there. It's the truth. I wasn't going to shoot her. What do I have to do to convince you?
3: You don't have to convince us.
4: What do you mean, who do I have to convince?
3: You got your choice, a judge or a jury. Ed and I took the suspect, Edward Daniels, down to the main jail where we booked him in on suspicion of 467 PC ADW. Before he was locked up, Daniels asked us if we would take the keys to his car and the keys to his apartment house to an Oliver Randall, an employee of his who acted as a janitor and general handyman at 2 other apartment houses Daniels owned. We told him we would. After we left the main jail, we checked with the office, and then we drove out to the location of the apartment house to interview the neighbors and deliver

0: the keys to Daniel's handyman, Oliver Randall. Other than telling us that they considered Mr. Daniels a little eccentric, the neighbors were unable to give us any additional information that might help us in the prosecution. After we finished talking to the neighbors, we went across the street to the apartment house. There were lights burning in the upper rear apartment. We tried the bell, but there was no answer. From the set of keys Daniels had given us, we found the one that fit the door and let ourselves in. We heard somebody moving around on the floor above us. We went up and found a man there who identified himself as Oliver Randall. He appeared nervous and upset. There were papers and rags scattered over the floor of the room.
1: Oh, yeah, I was just cleaning up here. Mr. Daniels told me to be sure and clean this up, the papers and junk.
2: I see. Well, here's some keys for you, Randall. Daniels asked to get them to you.
1: Oh, yeah, apartment house keys. Mr. Daniels was supposed to meet me here. He said 8 o'clock. I think that's what he said. I wonder where he is. You know where he is?
0: Yeah, he's in jail.
1: Oh, what's he doing in jail? Did he do something wrong?
0: He's had a complaint filed against him, assault with a deadly weapon.
1: What happened? He got mad at somebody? Mr. Daniels got an awful bad temper. When he gets mad at somebody, he doesn't forget it. I know. I worked for him.
2: How long have you worked for him, Randall?
1: I don't know, a long time, maybe 5 years, I forget.
0: You say Daniels has a bad temper. Have you ever known him to be violent, Randall?
1: How's that?
0: Well, have you ever known him to be violent? I mean, have you ever known him to hurt anyone?
1: Well, I don't know, I don't remember. A lot of times he says he's going to do things. I work for him, you know. A lot of times he gets mad at me. He says I don't work fast enough, or I don't do the right things. He always carries his gun, you know. Once he said he was going to shoot me, I was pretty scared.
2: You live with Mr. Daniels, do you?
1: No, I have a room downstairs in another apartment house he owns, a place over on South Hoover. It's a nice room. It's got a window in it.
2: You're on a regular salary. Is that the way you work?
1: Yeah, $15 a week. I get the room free, too. It's not bad.
0: You ever been arrested, Randall?
1: Me? No, I've never been arrested.
0: You ever been in the state hospital, any kind of an institution?
1: No, I was up at Camarillo for a couple of years. I didn't like it too much. I came down here to live with my sister. She's dead now. She died about 4 years ago. She's the one that got me this job, you know.
2: That's so?
1: Oh, yeah. This isn't a bad job at all. Jobs are pretty hard to get now. That's what Mr. Daniels says. Real tough to get a good job now. That's why I do what I'm told. I better get on fixing up this place.
0: Well, how'd all these rags and papers get here, Randall? The painters leave them behind?
1: No, I guess so. I guess somebody left them here.
0: We understood the apartments were already cleaned up. They were ready to move into.
1: What's that?
0: I say we understood the apartments were all fixed up, that they were ready for the tenants to move right into.
1: Oh, I don't know. I wouldn't know about that. Mr. Daniels takes care of renting the places. I just help him. I do what he tells me.
2: Joe?
0: Yeah?
2: You notice that smell? Seems to be stronger out in the hall.
0: Yeah, I think I do. How long has it been since the painters were working here, Randall? Do you know that?
1: Painters? I don't know. A couple days, I guess. What's the matter?
0: That's a pretty strong smell. Might be paint there, something like that. Don't you notice it?
1: Oh, yeah, I've been wondering about that. I noticed it when I came in. It might be from upstairs, the attic. Painters were working up there, too, I think.
2: Don't you think you ought to check it, see what it is?
1: Mr. Daniels didn't tell me to. I guess I better, though. Smells pretty strong. I guess I better see what it is.
0: Well, how do you get to the attic from here?
1: Down the end of the hall. There's a stairway there. It goes right up in the attic. I'll show you.
0: All right, fine.
1: Yeah, Smells like gasoline or something.
2: All the apartments are vacant, is that right? No one living in the building at all?
1: Yeah, that's right. We go up the stairs here. Mr. Daniels had the whole place worked over. Nobody here at all right now. I guess he'll be moving in pretty soon. Gonna be a lot of work. Got the other two apartment houses to take care of. And there's gonna be this place. It's gonna be a lot of work.
0: Daniels hire anyone else besides yourself to help out with the work, I mean?
1: No, I don't think so. Just me. I keep pretty busy. Here's the attic.
2: Must be where it's coming from.
0: Yeah, it's strong enough to knock you over in it.
1: Light switch is over here. Just a minute.
2: Yeah, it's sure a mess. Papers, boxes, pile of old rags.
0: That 5-gallon can there on the floor.
2: Kerosene, huh?
0: Yeah, it's just about empty, too.
1: It's all spilled all over the floor. Mr. Daniels ain't gonna like that. He's gonna get mad.
0: You usually keep this stuff up here, do you, Randall?
1: No, I guess it was with the painter's stuff. Those cans and things on the table there, I guess it got knocked off and spilled. Spilled all over the place, didn't it?
2: Well, how come the painting crew didn't take this stuff with them when they left, all this equipment here? They're all finished with the job, aren't they?
1: I guess so. You'd have to ask Mr. Daniels about that. They're all finished on the inside. I know that. They have the outside to do, though. Maybe that's why they left their stuff.
0: Well, it's not a very safe way to leave it. Rags, papers, look here, kerosene spilled all over. You better get this place cleaned up first, don't you think, Randall?
1: Well, I don't know. I sure wish Mr. Daniels was here. You won't let him know, will you?
0: What do you mean, let him know what?
1: Don't tell him I let you see the attic, huh?
0: 9:35 p.m. Ed and I left the handyman, Oliver Randall, at his apartment house, went outside and got in the car. Neither one of us could find any explanation for it, but we both had a hunch there was something wrong with the setup. We drove to a neighborhood service station, called the office, and told them that we were going to stake the apartment house. We drove back and found a place to park where we could keep the building under surveillance without being seen. We waited. 10 p.m., 10:30, 11 o'clock. At a few minutes past 11, we saw Randall come out of the front door of the apartment, get in a blue sedan, and drive off. We followed him to an apartment building on West Pico and saw him enter a rear door. We waited. At 12:15 a.m., Ed got to a phone, called Captain Bernard at the business office, and notified him of our location. At 12:45 a.m., two men arrived to relieve us, and we briefed them on the facts. We drove back to the office, made out a 15.7 to Captain Lorman, and signed out. At 4 o'clock the next afternoon, we reported back in for work. We checked the book and found a message that the suspect, Edward Daniels, had been released from jail that morning on a writ, bail $2,500. The writ was returnable Thursday, May 10th. There was also a message in the book for us to contact Daniels' attorney, a Richard Tiernan. Ed put in the call.
2: Yes, sir. I see. What's that? I know. All right, Mr. Tiernan. Yeah, thank you. Goodbye. You were right, Joe.
0: What do you mean?
2: Daniels' lawyer wanted to know how serious the charges are. He says Daniels is pretty upset. Seems he had some trouble lately. His insurance company.
0: Well, what's the matter? You have an accident?
2: The insurance company doesn't seem to think it was an accident. Happened 2 months ago at an apartment house over on South Union.
0: Yeah.
2: Burned down.
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0: Thursday, May 10th, 4:30 p.m. We contacted the fire department's arson squad to find out if the fire at Daniel's apartment house on South Union Avenue 2 months before was under investigation. After checking back, they told us investigators from the arson squad had found a large amount of kerosene to be present in some of the burned timbers found in the debris after the fire was put out. They said that Mr. Daniels had admitted after the fire that the apartment building had been recently redecorated and that kerosene, paint, and other inflammables had been stored in the attic of the building. Ed and I contacted the insurance adjuster handling the case, a Snyder Peebles, and he told us there wasn't any doubt in his mind that the fire at Daniels' apartment house 2 months before was of incendiary origin. But he said so far the investigators were unable to prove it. The one thing that seemed to puzzle him was if Daniels planned on burning down the building, why did he go to the trouble and expense of redecorating first? Well, as soon as it was dark, Ed and I drove out, relieved the men on stakeout at the apartment house on West Pico, where the handyman, Oliver Randall, had his room. They reported no unusual activity during the day. 7:32 p.m., Randall came out of the apartment house, got in a car, and drove off. We followed him.
2: If we got this Randall made right, it shouldn't be too long before we find out. Daniels is using him to work something out. Pretty sure we can count on that.
0: Yeah, maybe. Oh, watch it, Ed. He's turning down Union.
2: Yeah.
0: He's pulling up ahead. Don't crowd him.
2: Mm-hmm. There's a good spot here. Shouldn't be able to see us.
0: All right, pull up in here.
2: All right.
0: That's fine. He's getting out of the car. He's going over to the house.
2: Down the driveway. Going around back. He's out of sight now.
0: All right, let's go.
2: Still no lights in the place. Oh, yeah, there they go, in the basement.
0: All right, easy. Let's take it easy.
2: All right.
0: Yeah, I think I can see the back door from here. Right, come on easy now.
2: Mm-hmm. What is it?
0: Right, easy with this door, Ed. Don't let it bang.
2: Uh-huh. Why now?
0: Sounds like somebody upstairs, doesn't it?
2: Mm-hmm.
0: All right, come on, watch your step.
2: All right.
0: Come on, next floor up.
2: Yeah.
0: Yeah, it's up in the attic. Come on.
2: Mm-hmm.
0: All right, come on.
2: Uh-huh.
0: Through this door.
2: Uh-huh.
0: Back in the corner, Ed.
2: I see him. All right, hold it, you. What's the matter?
0: There's a fire, Ed, over in the corner. I'll get it. Hold on to him.
2: Right.
5: Well, don't put it out.
2: You need any help, Joe? You getting it all right?
0: No, I'm getting it all right. Just a minute. Here, I got it.
2: Okay. You want to get the lights?
0: I got them. All right, Randall, what's the story?
1: He told me to do it. He told me to come back tonight and burn the whole place down.
2: Who told you?
1: He said, Ollie, you go back to the place, to the attic, light a match, that's all, and then get out. Mr. Daniels, that's just what he said.
0: Daniels told you to do this?
1: He told me just light a fire and nobody'd know. He said there wasn't going to be any trouble. No trouble at all.
0: Well, it gives you the edge, doesn't it?
1: No trouble, he said.
0: Yeah, well, next time you see him, you can call him a liar. 8:50 p.m. After making sure that the place was secure and that there was no danger of fire from the recent arson attempt, Ed and I took the suspect, Oliver Randall, outside and put him in the car where we questioned him. He made no attempt to disguise the fact that he had been directed by his regular employer, Edward Daniels, to commit arson by setting fire to the attic of the apartment house. In addition, he told us that Daniels had threatened him with bodily harm if he refused to obey the order and set fire to the building.
1: He had this gun, you know, Mr. Daniels did. He always had it with him. I was scared of it, I don't mind telling you.
2: Uh-huh. Well, he threatened to kill you if you didn't do what he wanted, that is?
1: Yeah, I guess so. He used to get mad a lot of the time, and he had this gun. He always had the gun. He'd get mad at me and tell me he was going to shoot me. I'm afraid of guns.
0: How about the fire at the other apartment house, Ollie, the one over on South Union Avenue?
1: Yeah, that was a big fire.
0: Did you start that one?
1: Daniels told me there was nobody living there. He said nobody'd get hurt. Nobody did get hurt, did they?
2: Did you start the fire?
1: Yeah, I guess so. Yes, I did.
2: Mr. Daniels tell you to do it?
1: He said it was his building. He owned it. He could do anything with it he wanted to. I didn't want to do it. He told me I'd have to. He said he'd hurt me with that gun. He said he'd fire me, too. I didn't want to lose my job.
0: You knew you were doing wrong, didn't you, Ollie?
1: Well, I guess I did, yeah. What could I do, though? I didn't want to lose my job. Good jobs aren't too easy to get nowadays. You know that.
0: Where's Mr. Daniels now, do you know?
1: You're not going to tell him what I told you, are you? He said not to say anything about it. He said nobody believed me anyway. Nobody. He said he'd tell everybody I was a liar. Said they'd believe him before they'd believe me.
2: Well, where's Daniels now?
1: If I tell you, you won't let him hurt me, will you?
2: No, we won't let him hurt you. You're going to have to help us out, though.
1: What do you want me to do?
0: I'd like to find out where Daniels is first.
1: He's in a movie over on Pico by his house. He's waiting for me.
0: You mean he's waiting for you in the show?
1: See, in the center section, 10 rows from the back. He's waiting for me now.
2: Well, how's it you're supposed to meet him there?
1: I don't know. He said if anybody wanted to know where we were tonight, this would prove we didn't start the fire. We were at the show. I was supposed to start the fire and then go to the show and meet him. 10 rows from the back, the center section.
0: You want to show us where this movie is, Ollie?
1: Yeah, okay. Mr. Daniels won't tell you anything. No, he's going to be mad. He won't tell you anything.
0: Well, that's where we need your help, Ollie.
1: What do you mean?
0: We'll let him tell you. 9:44 p.m. Ed and I, along with the suspect, Oliver Randall, drove to the movie house on West Pico. On the way, we explained to Randall what he was supposed to do. 9:55 p.m. We parked our car a half a block from the movie house, bought 3 tickets, and went inside. The feature picture was still on. There wasn't much of a crowd. We sent Randall down the aisle ahead of us and watched him move into the 10th row and sit down next to somebody. Ed and I followed him down and found seats in the row directly behind him. We recognized the man sitting next to Randall as Edward Daniels.
1: Hello, Mr. Daniels. I did it just the way you told me, up in the attic. It was okay.
6: Nobody saw you? You didn't have any trouble at all?
1: No, it was okay. I don't feel so good about it, though.
6: What do you mean? What are you talking about?
1: I don't know. Maybe somebody might find out. Don't you think we'd get in trouble if they found out?
6: You just keep your mouth shut. I'll attend to that. Nobody's going to find out.
0: All right, Daniels, you mind coming outside? We'd like to talk to you.
6: What? What are you doing here?
2: Come on, we'll talk outside.
6: What's this all about?
0: We'll let you tell us.
6: All right, what do you want? You're arresting me?
0: That's right, mister.
6: Why? What's it supposed to be this time?
2: Think you know. Arson, conspiracy. Caught Randall here. Caught him right in the act. He told us the whole story.
6: What? Ollie? What story? What is this?
1: I told you I didn't want to do it, Mr. Daniels. I told you we'd get in trouble.
6: Fool. Stupid fool. Should have known better.
7: Yeah, you should have.
2: Just two questions for you, Daniels. Why'd you burn down your own property? Why'd you redecorate the buildings first?
6: I never forgot it. Told him when it happened. I wouldn't forget it as long as I lived.
7: What do you mean, forget what?
6: 24 years ago, I was just starting out. A small store back in Ohio burned down. Real fire. Lousy insurance company that wouldn't believe me. Had to sue. Lost the whole thing. Had to start all over again. I told him I'd never forget it. Told him I'd make him pay.
2: You mean you've been nursing this grudge for 24 years?
6: Why not? Why shouldn't I? Lost everything, everything I had.
7: Well, why'd you redecorate the apartment houses if you planned to burn them down?
6: Simple. Gave me a good excuse. Could have all those things stored in the buildings. Paint, kerosene. Besides, you'd think I'd burn down the building right after I got done redecorating. Not a bad idea. Worked pretty good, didn't it?
7: Yeah, you're going to jail, you figure.
3: The story you have just heard was true. The names were changed to protect the innocent.
4: On August 18th, trial was held in Superior Court, Department 86, City and County of Los Angeles, State of California. In a moment, the results of that trial.
3: And now, here is our star, Jack Webb.
7: Thank you, George Fenneman. Friends, comparisons are often very helpful in modern police work. Now, for instance, a suspect may be identified by comparing his M.O., or method of operation, with the known facts of a case. 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I'm convinced that you'll agree Fatima is the best of all king-size cigarettes.
4: Edward John Daniels was tried and convicted of two counts of conspiracy and one count of arson and received the sentence as prescribed by law. Conspiracy is punishable by imprisonment in the state penitentiary for not more than 2 years. Arson is punishable by a prison term of not less than 1 or more than 5 years. Daniels' accomplice, Oliver Randall, was examined by 3 psychiatrists appointed by the court and was found to be mentally incompetent. He was placed in a state hospital for the mentally deficient. The charge of assault with a deadly weapon against Edward Daniels was dismissed. You have just heard Dragnet, a series of authentic cases from official files. Technical advice comes from the Office of Chief of Police W.H. Parker, Los Angeles Police Department. Technical advisors, Captain Jack Donahoe, Sergeant Marty Wynn, Sergeant Vance Brasher. Heard tonight were Barney Phillips and Vic Perrin. Script by Jim Moser. Music by Walter Schumann. Hal Gibney speaking.
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0: Commissioner, you sent for me?
1: Steve, how'd you like to take a risk?
0: Sure. Fine. I know just the place, a farm in Vermont.
1: Sorry, I've already picked a spot for you. Bavaria, a private sanatorium.
0: Oh, great.
1: I understand the nurses are quite attractive.
0: Oh, great. Well, my bags are packed, Commissioner. What's it all about?
1: 2 weeks ago, a Czech diplomat was arrested in Prague on a charge of treason. He made a quick confession.
0: Sure, they usually arrange it that way.
1: In that confession, however, he implicated an American newspaper man, a foreign correspondent named Emerson. Emerson, he said, was an American spy.
0: Uh-oh, here we go again.
1: The correspondent got wind of the frame-up and ducked out fast. He managed to slip across the Czech border, got as far as Regensburg in southern Germany, then ran into more trouble.
0: What happened?
1: He was kidnapped, picked up right off the street in broad daylight by three men, but not before he'd put up a terrific struggle. Well, that was 10 days ago.
0: And no word of him since?
1: Until last night. A young doctor named Minder got word to us that he thinks Emerson is being held in a private sanatorium in Bavaria.
0: I get it. That's where I'm supposed to check in with my battered nerve.
1: Right. Dr. Minder will contact you when you arrive in Munich. Get to that sanatorium, Steve. And if you find Emerson there, get him out and bring him back. Well, that's it. You've got your assignment.

The National Broadcasting Company is presenting Dangerous Assignment, starring Brian Donlevy in the role of Steve Mitchell, colorful two-fisted government agent. At all those places of the world where danger and intrigue walk hand in hand, there you will find Steve Mitchell on another Dangerous Assignment. Thursday evening on the NBC Radio Network is filled with great entertainment. Yes, for Western adventure and songs, there's the Roy Rogers Show from Paradise Valley. And along with Roy, you'll hear Dale Evans and the Whippoorwills. And immediately following the Roy Rogers Show, listen to Father Knows Best with Robert Young in the title role. On Father Knows Best, you'll hear the amusing adventures of the Anderson family. 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

0: American correspondent named Emerson. Get to him before he's hauled back to Czechoslovakia to face a bum rap as a spy. It's late Tuesday evening when my plane lands in Munich. The voice on the PA is calling my name as I hurry across the airport waiting room.
1: A gentleman left this envelope here, Mitchell.
0: Oh, thanks.
1: May I be of further service?
0: Yeah, how do I get to 64 Austerplatz?
1: Austerplatz? A street on the other side of town. I would suggest a taxi.
0: Thanks. One more thing about the man who left this note. What did he look like?
1: He was here but a short time ago. A small man, middle-aged, rather stout. The message is not signed?
0: Yeah, it's signed by Dr. Minder. I just wanted to check the description against the signature.
1: Oh?
0: It doesn't fit. I grab a cab and on the way across town, I ask myself a few questions. I don't like the answers I get. 10 minutes later, the cabbie drops me off in front of 64 Austerplatz. I like this even less. 64 Austerplatz is a mortuary. I push open the door.

0: is number one. Surprise number two follows a second later. A gun nestles in the small of my back.
1: Do not move. The identification is it on the casket.
0: Sure. There you are.
1: Thank you.
0: Don't mention it. Drop the gun. Drop it. That's better. You got a lot to learn about this business. Hey, wait a minute. You fit the description I have of Dr. Minder.
1: Yeah. Here, your identification, Hennig.
0: Look, what's this all about?
1: Just a precautionary measure. I was afraid I might have been followed today.
0: Well, why pick this place to meet?
1: The man you met a moment ago, he's a very close friend of mine.
0: A doctor with a mortician for a buddy? I wouldn't spread that around, Minder. It doesn't inspire confidence.
1: Yeah, I see what you mean, yeah.
0: Why do you think you might have been followed, Doctor?
1: Because of what happened 2 nights ago. When I saw Emerson at the sanatorium, he is listed as a Herr Langfurter. They had me in a small private cottage at the rear of the main building.
0: Go on.
1: I was looking for Dr. Arnstedt. He is the head of the sanatorium. I thought I might find him at the cottage, but when I arrived, I saw the man they call Langford lying on his bed. The bandages removed, his face badly worn, bruised.
0: His face is usually covered with bandages?
1: Yeah. I moved in closer, and then suddenly his nurse appeared from the next room. She screamed at me to get out, called one of the guards.
0: Any repercussions over your visit?
1: No, none. The matter seems to have been dropped.
0: They probably figure you didn't recognize Emerson, so they let it ride. Who's his doctor?
1: Dr. Arnstedt.
0: You known him long?
1: Since I joined the staff 2 years ago. He is truly a great doctor, Mitchell. That is why I failed to understand how he could be mixed up in an affair such as this.
0: How far is it to the sanatorium?
1: Oh, it's several hours' drive. I have my car parked in the back street.
0: Okay, let's get going. We'll figure out something on the way. I...

0: Mitchell, I've been considering a possibility. I might be able to get you into the grounds by way of the back wall. I could possibly hide you in the clinic.
1: Yeah, if I could pass myself off as a villager with a liver complaint.
0: No. As a tourist, perhaps, yeah. But it would be too dangerous. Too many questions would be asked.
1: Wait a minute. They couldn't very well expect me to answer questions if I'd been knocked out cold. An accident.
0: An accident?
1: Why not? We stage an accident for the benefit of anyone who might be watching from the sanatorium.
0: Yes. The guards at the gate, they have an unobstructed view of the road leading to the main gate.
1: What would happen then?
0: Well, a call to the clinic. The gate guard and I would drive to the scene with the ambulance.
1: Right. Now, all we need is an accident. But what kind?
0: Automobile?
1: My expense account won't stand for a car's crash. How about a bicycle?
0: Yes, of course.
1: Can you get one of the villagers to cooperate with a gentle sideswipe?
0: Yeah. I'll be helpful. He's a farmer. His place is not far from the sanatorium. He has a truck. He'll be eager to help us.
1: Yeah, you make sure he isn't too eager. I want this to look real, but not fatal.

for me. At exactly 10 minutes after one, I hop aboard my bike and ride out of the village, making like a happy tourist. I pedal along the winding roadway for another 10 minutes, and then I spot a landmark I'm looking for. A tree on my left, burned and blackened by a bolt of lightning. I round the bend and up ahead, maybe a quarter of a mile, I spot the main gate of the sanatorium. At the same time, I spot Herpo's truck as it shoots out of the side road. Comes bearing down on me, fast. Yeah, too fast. Suddenly, I know something is wrong. Instead of swerving, it keeps coming straight for me. I dive off the bike just as the front tire hits.

Steve Mitchell will continue his dangerous assignment in just a moment. This is the time of year when every motorist must revise his driving habits to conform to winter's rain, snow, and slippery highways. The National Safety Council warns that winter driving conditions present more hazards than at any other time of the year. So, as winter comes to your section of the country, change your driving habits to meet changing road conditions. Too many times when roads are wet and slippery, the posted speed limits are not the safe speed limits. Remember, the safe speed for your driving is the speed that matches road conditions. America's professional truck drivers, the men who drive for a living, are taught that now, more than ever, they must drive ahead of themselves. By watching the changing road and traffic conditions on the highway ahead, you can avoid accidents before they happen. Now, when you see an accident threaten on the road ahead, you'll have time to keep it from happening. So remember, drive as slowly as the road conditions demand. Drive as if your life and the lives of your passengers depend upon it. They do.

0: Mitchell. Herr Mitchell.
1: Yeah? Who are you?
0: I am helpful.
1: Hey, the farmer who ran me down with a truck. Hey, what's the big idea trying
0: to... Please, I was not the one who was driving the truck. That was my hired man, Zwecker.
1: How come?
0: Zwecker also does some gardening up at the sanatorium. He must have overheard Dr. Minder and myself setting up the plans for this accident. He stole my truck and tried to kill you, possibly hoping to get some kind of reward from them.
1: Brother, he almost earned it, too.
0: When I realized the truck was gone, I came here as fast as possible to warn you. I was climbing up the ravine when you came down.
1: The hard way. Well, this is just dandy. Zwecker's probably up at the sanatorium right now, spilling the whole gag to them.
0: No, Herr Mitchell. I saw him climbing down here after the accident, perhaps to make sure you were dead. I waited for him in the bushes. He's tied up at the bottom of the ravine, and I will turn him over to the police.
1: Nice work. Hey, what's that?
0: The bell on the ambulance. See? Up there. It's winding down the road from the sanatorium. After I took care of Zwecker, I telephoned the report of the accident as we had planned.
1: Okay, Herpel. You've been very likewise. You can get lost now. I'll take it from here. I watch the ambulance winding down the narrow road, its bell clanging hot and heavy. This I don't get. There's no traffic around. Why make with the snow? Pretty soon the ambulance pulls to a stop on the road above me. I see Dr. Minder scrambling down the side of the ravine. And waddling along behind him is a fat guy who bulges out of an alpine suit with short leather pants. I close my eyes and pretend to be out.
2: Here he is, here.
3: Doctor, is he still alive?
2: Yeah, but unconscious.
4: Hugo, bring down the stretcher, huh?
1: The driver comes down with a stretcher. They load me aboard and lug me up to the road. They slide me into the ambulance. Minder gets in beside me, and away we go.
2: All right, Mitchell. They cannot hear us in the front seat.
1: Yeah, we could hear anything with that bell clanging. Do you have to do that? It's knocking my head apart.
2: I'm sorry, but this lad's a Pomeran.
1: That which?
2: A Pomeran.
1: That's the name of the bell?
2: No. The name of the man who rang him.
1: Oh, the fat boy?
2: Yeah. You see, Lazar Pomeran is a patient at the sanatorium. He's quite wealthy. He always insists on riding with the driver whenever the ambulance goes out so he can ring the bell. It's no problem.
1: The bell is a problem as far as I'm concerned.
2: Well, I'm afraid that they have no choice, Mitchell. You see, he donated the ambulance to the sanatorium. Wait, they're almost at the gate.

0: drive into the grounds with Porky, the bellboy, still hard at work. I'm taken to a small room at the rear of the main building, which overlooks the cottages scattered around the grounds. I keep my eyes closed as Dr. Minder goes through the motions of making a further examination. A nurse hovers close by.
1: Well, then, Schoenbach, you seem to be studying the patient most carefully.
2: I was just trying to remember.
1: Remember what?
2: Well, I have seen this man before.
1: You feel that you have?
2: He looks familiar anyway. An American, wouldn't you say?
1: Well, I don't know. Possibly a tourist. Is Dr. Arnstedt on the grounds?
3: No, he went to Munich yesterday.
1: Munich?
3: He left shortly after you did. He said he had business in Munich.
1: Oh, yes, I see. Well, that will be all for now, Fräulein. Will you please order the x-ray, sir?
3: At once, doctor.
0: I almost swallowed my Adam's apple when that nurse started wondering where she'd seen me before.
1: Where could she have seen you?
0: Search me. Maybe around the village this morning. Or maybe she's mistaken.
1: Well, I don't like it.
0: You don't like it. Another thing. This Dr. Anstead you think is mixed up in the deal.
1: Yeah. She said he had gone to Munich shortly after I did.
0: Could be he followed you.
1: If so, he knows who you are and why you are here.
0: Well, we're in too deep to back out now, but we'd better work fast.
1: All right. Oh, here's the plan. Sit up in bed.
0: Okay.
1: Well, you see the cottage under those trees near the back wall, huh?
0: Yeah. That's where they've got Emerson?
1: Yeah. We must wait until dinner time. 2 hours from now. I will signal you from outside at the proper time.
0: Then what?
1: The guard at the cottage leaves for dinner. The special nurse remains. I will try to keep her occupied while you slip into the cottage. If the patient is Emerson, the ambulance will be waiting by the cottage. You'll have to make a run for it, huh?
4: Run.
1: What? Oh, Herr Pomeroy.
4: Oh, splendid. I see our patient has recovered consciousness.
1: But he is still weak and needs rest.
4: But I trust you play pinochle, sir. There is not one decent pinochle player in the whole place.
1: As you see, Herr Pomeroy, I must give the patient an injection, a sedative. So. And now I must ask you to leave.
4: Well, of course. Well, until later, son, our first pinochle game.
1: That was most unfortunate. I wish to make it appear that you are still unconscious.
0: What was that?
1: Oh, that was Pomeran's version of a yodel. He thinks it quite amusing to make that sound whenever one of the more attractive nurses passes by. He is even now very probably in pursuit of her.
0: An alpine wolf whistle get? Look, how am I supposed to slip over to that cottage when you slip with a Mickey with a needle?
1: Don't worry. That injection was not a sedative.
0: What was it?
1: Vitamin B. Good for the nerve.
0: Minder leaves and I settle back to wait for his signal. The minutes drag by. Finally, it starts getting dark. I stare out the window, but there's no sign of Minder. I begin to get an uneasy feeling something has gone wrong. Finally, I decide I can't wait any longer. I ease out the window and work my way through the shrubbery to the cottage where they've got Emerson. I take a quick look in the window. The patient's on the bed with his face bandaged, but there's no sign of a guard. This is my big chance. I go inside and over to his bed. Emerson. He doesn't answer. I start to shake his arm, but it falls off the bed limply. I jerk the bandages off his face. It's not Emerson. It's Dr. Minder. And he's dead. What?
2: Dr. Minder. Dead.
0: Look, nurse.
2: You killed him.
0: Shut up. I didn't kill him. Look, you're a friend of his, huh? Good, so am I. Promise me not to yell and I'll take my hand off. Okay, I'll make it fast. I'm Steve Mitchell, U.S. government agent. Dr. Minder was helping me get to an American newspaper correspondent named Emerson who was being held here under sedatives until his cuts and bruises healed. Then they were going to take him back across the Czech border to face a phony spy charge.
2: Yes. I saw them here.
0: Who?
2: His special nurse and the guard they kept here. They drove off in an ambulance just a few minutes ago.
0: With Emerson probably in the back. 10-1, they're heading north for the Czech border right now. If I could only get a car.
2: Dr. Linda's car.
0: What?
2: He had offered to let me borrow it. I noticed him approaching the cottage a while back, so I came here to tell him I was leaving.
0: You're so right. Let's go. We slip out of the cottage to Linda's car and roar away. We head north toward the border. The minutes drag by.
2: I think we are gaining in the ambulance.
5: Hey, up ahead.
2: The ambulance. Parked beside the road.
5: Yeah, and in that phone booth beside the inn, the nurse. She's probably calling ahead to let them know they're coming. Pull up.
0: stop beside a clump of trees. I tell the nurse to wait for me down the road a mile or so. She pulls away. And I look to the ambulance. The guard is sitting in the front seat alone. The nurse is still in the phone booth. I'm almost to the door before he spots me. He reaches for a gun, but I nail him. He slumps over the wheel. I drag him out, jump inside, and take off fast. The small frosted glass panel back of the driver's seat, I can make out a figure on the stretcher on one side. I pull to a stop around the first bend in the road. I get out and go out of the back. I open the rear door.
6: Hello, Mitchell.
0: Pomeran.
6: To be sure. Don't try anything.
0: Well, well, the fat boy himself. So you've been running the deal, huh? I take it that's Emerson on the stretcher.
6: Quite right.
0: How'd you get Dr. Anstead to help you?
6: We knew he had relatives across the border. The threat of reprisals was very effective.
0: I see. Well, what happens now?
6: You will drive us to the border. And if you try anything, Emerson will be shot immediately. All right, get back into the ambulance.
0: I walk to the front and get in. I'm pretty sure Pomeran won't shoot Emerson. He wants him alive, but I gotta figure out a plan fast.
4: Hurry up, Mitchell.
0: I can make out Palmer with the frosted glass panel behind me. Then I get an idea. Suddenly I throw open the door and duck.
4: Mitchell!
0: It works. He thinks I'm going outside. I can hear him scramble toward the rear door. As soon as he opens it, I step on the gas. I look out the right window. Palmer is sprawled, face down on the road, out cold. Emerson. Emerson, you okay? Oh, here. Let me get some of this tape off your mouth. There.
7: Who are you?
0: Steve Mitchell, government agent. You're going home.
7: Pomeran.
0: Ah, he's out cold. I sort of drove the ambulance out from under him. We'll leave him here in your place, and you know, it's just as well. I've got a hunch when they find out he goofed up the deal, he's going to need an ambulance.

0: Our star, Brian Donlevy, will return in just a moment. One of the most important functions of a radio network is the quick dissemination of news. Here on the NBC radio network, you can depend upon expert news reporters to bring you all the important news whenever and wherever it happens. A schoolteacher in Michigan in a recent letter says it better than we can. Quote, I want to thank NBC for its complete coverage of both the national political conventions and for your accurate and timely reporting of the national election. I'm particularly grateful to read that NBC will be on hand to broadcast the inauguration of our new president in January. For when I add this broadcast to the others I already have recorded on my Webster Electric Echo Tape Recorder, I'll have a complete history of the 1952 political campaign. Again, I want to thank you and praise you for your wonderful news coverage. Unquote. And we thank you, Miss Miller. Here at NBC, we strive to bring you the finest reporting of the latest news. So, remember, the NBC radio network is your headquarters for top news coverage.
1: Next week, Sweden. A nursery rhyme that almost turns out to be my epitaph.
0: And that will be Steve Mitchell's dangerous assignment next week. Included in tonight's cast were Byron Kane, Paul Frees, Tony Barrett, Jack Crucian, and Jeannie Tatum. This is John Storm speaking.

Dangerous Assignment, starring Brian Donlevy in the role of Steve Mitchell, with Herb Butterfield as the commissioner, is written by Bob Bryant and Adrian Jeandeau and is directed by Bill Karn. Be with us again next week at this same time when Brian Donlevy, starring in the role of Steve Mitchell, will embark on another transcribed Dangerous Assignment.

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6: This is Orson Welles, speaking from London. The Black Museum. A repository of death. Here in the grim stone structure on the Thames, which houses Scotland Yard, you'll find a warehouse of homicide, where everyday objects, oh, a brass lamp, a nail file, a lady's hatpin, all are touched by murder. There's a receipt. A receipt for payment for 10 gallons of gasoline. Familiar object, you've had it many times yourself if you drive a car, but this particular receipt.
7: Your receipt, Inspector. Tanks full, oil and water fine.
8: Thank you. Quite a receipt you hand out.
7: My partner's idea. He likes it.
8: Look at this, Sergeant. Stamped with a gallows, complete with corpse, and marked settled. Rather appropriate, eh?
6: Well, today, as I told you, this receipt lies in its proper place, an honored place, in the Black Museum.
9: From the annals of the Criminal Investigation Department of the London Police, we bring you the dramatic stories of the crimes recorded by the objects in Scotland Yard's Gallery of Death, the Black Museum.

0: we are. The Black Museum. Scotland Yard's museum, a museum of murder. Ah, here we are. Here's the receipt I told you about. Settled, it says. Paid in full. 10 gallons of gas. From the evidence, Police Constable Matthews had anything but murder on his mind that very early morning, an hour before dawn, as he patrolled a quiet country road near his home in Essex.
1: Summer must be almost over. Cold this time of morning. Not even false dawn yet. Nights are getting longer. Pleasant enough, this tour during summer. Lonely a bit, I suppose. Gives a man time for thinking. What do I think about? Ellen and the breakfast she'll have for me. Egg, bit of bacon, cup of tea, then some sleep. Ridiculous. Grown man sleeping in broad daylight, when you come to think of it. Well, company coming. Seems to be traveling at quite a rate. Too fast, even this time of night.
2: Stop that car! Pull over here!
3: I know that car. Never saw him drive like that before. Well, I must say, sir, you're going rather fast.
4: Oh. What's the idea, Constable? I'm in a hurry.
3: Yes. So it seems. Let me see your license.
4: I know how to drive.
3: Where have you come from?
4: Longridge Garage.
3: That's a long way from here.
4: Called out on an emergency. I said I'm in a hurry to get back now.
3: And this car is yours?
5: Oh, it's mine.
3: Oh, another of you. In the back seat.
4: Can't you keep that flashlight out of my eyes?
3: What's the number of this car?
5: See for yourself. It's on the plate.
3: I know the number. Do you?
5: What is this, an investigation?
3: If you want it that way.
2: Oh! What are you doing? He's dead, all right.
4: I'm making sure. No dead man keeps my face in his eyes. Now he's got no eyes.
2: Hurry! We gotta get out of here!
0: Ditch where he'd fallen, bloody face turned skyward. Policeman Constable Matthews didn't see the dawn. Later that morning, another man trudged along that Essex road, mail sack on shoulder, busy with his own thoughts. Until.
2: Good! It's Matthews.
6: Or what's left of him? Oh, what a rotten way to die.
2: Here, I'll have to get help.
0: Help was very soon in coming. First the local police, then the wires to London hummed with the word.
7: Can you leave the body where it is?
6: I expect so, Inspector. He won't worry about it, poor fellow.
7: Very well. I'll be down from the yard as soon as I can get a car.
0: Inspector Manson and Sergeant Wright left Scotland Yard, careening out of the gates on two wheels, and roared out of London and into Essex. They set a record reaching the scene of the crime. The two policemen, quiet in their plain clothes, asked the local constable to move the crowd of curious well back from the body. And the team from the yard went to work.
8: A rotten killing, Inspector.
9: Bad as I've seen. 4 bullets where 1 would have been enough.
8: It looks like a cop-hater, Inspector.
9: Turn cop killer. Lift the head a moment.
8: Right, sir.
9: Here they are. 2 blacks. 45. Went right through it.
8: Oh, we never had a chance. The angle of the cheek wound, sir. From below and to the side.
9: Back seat of the car he stopped.
8: Tire marks, Inspector?
9: Right here. In the shoulder of the road. And deep enough for cars. Still holding his pencil. It's what we're all afraid of on traffic duty. What's your number and the shots? That's all.
8: I still don't get the eyes, Inspector.
9: Old story. Legend. When a criminal shoots a policeman, the criminal's image is supposed to be imprinted on the poor fellow's retinas. Just superstition. Let's go, Sergeant.
0: Superstition, but perhaps a mark, a clue, pointing to the habitual criminal. The police routine began. The tire marks were taken up in plaster casts. The bullets were turned over to ballistics. The search, the almost blind search, began. In the course of their duty, Inspector Manson and Sergeant Wright dropped in on the superintendent of the local police.
10: See, the car's over my rounds. I can't afford to wait until the insurance company is satisfied, nor can my patients. I know you're busy, what with the murder and all that, but surely you can spare some time.
11: What? Oh, Inspector Manson, come in.
12: Sorry to intrude, sir, but the sergeant and I are about ready to go back to London.
11: I see. Now, this is Dr. Lewis, our resident practitioner. Doctor, Inspector Manson, and Sergeant Wright, Scotland Yard.
12: How do you do?
10: How do you do, sir? Scotland Yard. About the murder of that poor policeman.
12: That's right, Doctor.
11: And the doctor's car's missing. I've been explaining to him how he'd been tied up on the killing.
10: Which, of course, I understand. But I need my car, gentlemen. I almost missed a berth last night. Came out of my house, expected to hop into my car. No car.
12: About what time was that, sir?
10: About 3 a.m. First time I think it's like that's ever happened round here.
12: I see. Rather interesting coincidence.
10: Well, how's that, Inspector?
12: One of the familiar patterns in our work is to have a policeman attacked when he stops a stolen car.
11: By the Lord Harry.
12: May I, Superintendent?
11: Of course.
12: Will you describe the car, Doctor?
0: Within minutes, Sergeant Wright was on the telephone.
13: All station alarm. Dark blue Morris sedan, number TW8529. Registered in the name of Dr. Robert...
0: Within 6 hours, it had been abandoned in the London suburb. Dr. Lewis was taken for the automobile ride of his life. Siren screaming, tires squealing. No time to waste.
12: This your car, Doctor?
10: It certainly is.
12: Give it a going over, Sergeant.
10: Yes, sir.
12: Let's have a look inside, Doctor. Splashes on the outside of the door. Could be blood.
10: Yes, it might very well be.
12: Oh. You own a pistol, Doctor?
10: Good heavens, no. Why?
12: Cartridge case on the floor. Here. See it? 45 caliber. Notice anything missing?
10: Yes, my instrument bag. I left it on the back seat, as I usually do. Some quite valuable surgical equipment and all that. Hard to come by these days.
12: I understand. Yes, sir?
14: Earth and dried grass, sir. Curbside wheels, front and back. Mudguard damaged on that side as well. And the tyres, sir, I'd not want to state positively until we check the casts, but they look the same as the marks on the road.
12: Oh, excellent, Sergeant.
10: Here's something may help. Inspector, Sergeant.
12: Yes, Doctor?
10: The speedometer. I keep a trip record every 24 hours. Just to have it. When I left the car last night, the speedometer read 40.9 miles. It's 84.3 now.
12: And the car has come 43.4 miles. That may be quite a help to us, Doctor. Perhaps more than you'll realize.
0: The first point which came to mind as the inspector and the sergeant drove back to Scotland Yard.
12: 43 miles. Took a lot of back roads. Whoever it was must be known. No fingerprints in the car either.
0: Then next, as the car turned into the yard...
12: He must know Essex rather well. An angle worth working on.
0: A little while later, with a pile of dossiers on his desk, the inspector said...
12: What do you think of this one, Sergeant?
14: Thomas Green, also known as Greeny Thomas and Ted Grenville. Convicted 1920, possession of firearms.
12: Mm-hmm.
14: Convicted fraud and forgery. Convicted car theft.
12: Ah.
14: So, known as Operator Garage in Eastwood, Essex. Alters stolen car.
12: Knows Essex, doesn't he?
14: He's a possibility, sir. Habitual. Fits the rest of the characteristics.
12: Shall we have Mr. Green in, Sergeant?
14: Yes, sir. Operator, human crime message to all stations. Photo for posting will follow shortly. Wanted for questioning, Tom Green, also known as Green...
0: So far, so good. Maybe they were on the right track. Maybe not. The alarm went out. Out to every station house and crossroads in England, every policeman from the south coast to the border of Scotland was alerted for Mr. Thomas Green, also known as Greeny Thomas, and so forth. Result? Nothing. No, not a sign.

0: result? Nothing. No, not a sign. Not a trace.
1: Here's something, Sergeant. Police in Lancashire picked up a fellow answering Green's description. He confessed to a burglary to prove he wasn't in Essex the night Matthews was shot.
2: I imagine they know we don't like cop killers.
0: No, they don't like cop killers. But they still had no trace of the suspect. None at all. For 7 long weeks.

0: where you're going.
1: Roadhog, you in the truck. Serves you right.
0: Yeah? Want to make something of it?
2: Hey, what's going on here? I'll have a report this, you know.
0: This man forced me into the wall.
2: Is that correct, sir?
3: You're green. There's an order out for you.
1: Hit that driver, or you'll get it too.
0: Why? Dirty rotten.
3: Get the number. Get the number of that car. I can't see.
0: I got it, lad. GR5607.
4: Another policeman shot. Luckily, not fatally. Another car number obtained. Immediate check, yes. A stolen car. A Vauxhall this time. Several times thereafter, in the course of 10 days, that number appeared on the Scotland Yard teletype.
5: Armed robbery. Cinema cashier. Lone thief seen leaving area in car number GR5607.
6: That's green, all right. He's broken color with a vengeance. Here it is again, Sergeant. Same number. This time he held up a railway station.
5: He's made another stop, sir. This time a bank messenger. Same car, same number, GR5607.
6: Inspector Manson here.
7: Sergeant Wright, sir. Report from Sheffield. They've got the Vauxhall Green was using. He sold it to a used car dealer. Man suspected of being a fence.
6: Meet me at the gate, Sergeant. We are going to Sheffield.
4: Constable Matthews was long gone, I know. Several weeks, in fact. But the wheels of vengeance for his unnecessary death ground on. In Sheffield, Inspector Manson talked briefly into the point.
6: Now, get this straight. The man who sold you this car is wanted on suspicion of murder. Hold out on us and you'll be an accessory after the fact. We'll see to that.
8: How was I to know, Inspector? He had owner's papers. They looked all right. I paid him in good faith, I did.
6: Save it. You received stolen goods. Now then, what do you know about this man?
8: Nothing, sir, nothing.
6: Tell him, Sergeant.
5: You know plenty. We happen to have checked. You were associated with him in a garage business in Essex. Now talk.
8: I'm honest. I didn't know nothing. He told me he got the Vauxhall through a garage he's interested in Battersea. You can't pit anything.
4: Back to London. The chase seemed getting warmer. Outside the garage in Battersea, Inspector Manson and Sergeant Wright sat in their parked car and waited.
5: Car coming this way, sir. The light's in the rearview mirror.
6: I see it, Sergeant. Patience, Sergeant. He's only turning in.
5: I caught his face in the light, sir. It's green, all right. Chauffeur's outfit.
6: Let's go. Take care.
5: He's left the car on the ramp, sir.
6: Yes. Probably gone to change his clothes. Check the car, Sergeant. Side pocket of the door.
5: Right, sir. A Webley 45, Inspector.
6: Huh. Oh, 45. Let's get him. Listen a moment. He's in there. Take care of the door, Sergeant.
5: Yes, sir.
9: What's the meaning of this? What do you want?
5: You green.
9: Let go, copper. If I'm not done...
5: Oh, thanks, sir. He almost had me.
6: Put the cuffs on him. We'll take the Webley and get him back to the yard. Hello? What's this on the workbench?
5: Medical case, sir. Initials on it, RL. For Robert Lewis, Inspector?
6: I wouldn't be surprised. Let's go, Sergeant. And you needn't be too gentle with him.
4: At long last, Tom Green, alias Greeny Thomas, was in custody. And a none too pleasant customer, this fellow.
9: Hey, when do I get something to eat, copper?
10: We'll get to that. You're in for questioning on a possible murder charge. I must warn you, anything you may say...

0: Where were you on the night of October 26th last?
1: I was in London with my girl. What's more, she'll swear to it.
0: Where did you get the revolver we found in the pocket of the car?
1: I bought it from a sailor. Never got his name or number.
0: We found another Whibley in the doctor's case green. Where did you get that?
1: I ain't talking.
0: The first one's been certified as the gun that killed Constable Matthews. That's the gun you said you bought from the sailor in September.
1: What? Oh, then I got it mixed up.
0: Ah.
1: Yeah, I must have bought the gun in the case from the sailor, and when you say kill the copper, I picked up in November. So what? You got plenty of cops, haven't you, Inspector?
0: How are we coming on the check of Green's friends, Sergeant?
2: They're all accounted for and all with alibis, except this fella Davis. Yes, it's funny about him.
0: Yeah? What?
2: Well, he spent most of his life in Stir. But the last time he got out, he upped and married. In Sheffield.
0: In Sheffield? And Green took that stolen Vauxhall to Sheffield. Let's bring Mr. Davis in, Sergeant. I'm rather interested in him.
3: Once again, the two police officers drove their car in the direction of Sheffield. Along the road, they stopped at a service station. 10 gallons of gasoline. And a look at the oil and water. They pay the attendant and ask for a receipt. Vouchers will have to be signed in the usual police routine.
4: Your receipt, Inspector. Tanks full, oil and water fine.
0: Thank you. Quite a receipt you hand out.
4: My partner's idea. He likes it.
0: Look at this, Sergeant. Stamped with a gallows, complete with corpse. And marked settled. Rather appropriate, eh?
3: Might have been more appropriate if they'd had more success in Sheffield.
2: Too late, Inspector.
0: Our bird flown?
2: Yes, sir. Left town the day before yesterday. The day we picked up Green.
0: Oh, I see. Well, we'll find him. I'm beginning to feel more like a tracer of missing persons than an officer on a murder case.
3: The familiar police machinery went back into action. The underworld was watched. The hue and cry message went to all stations. Within a few days this time, word came through.
2: Davis has been seen with his wife in Liverpool, sir.
0: All right, Sergeant. We'll travel.

0: Liverpool, they found the hideout well watched. Davis wasn't there. His wife was at home. The place was a down-at-the-heels lodging house, disreputable, filthy. Inspector Manson made a decision.
1: We'll wait for him outside, Sergeant. I found that most men will put up a much harder struggle when their women are present.
0: So they waited. Waited in the dark, shabby street. Far off, they could hear the foghorns of the ships in Liverpool's busy roadstead.
2: Eerie noise they make, isn't it?
1: I don't mind it. Seems, well, friendly.
2: It depends, sir. Hey, someone just passed the second street lamp down that way, sir.
1: Don't show yourself. Wait until he passes under the next one. We can be sure then. That's our man. When he's closer, the sergeant.
2: Right, sir.
3: All right, Davis. Please come quietly.
4: Would you stay away,
3: Davis?
4: Cooper, why?
5: Look me and don't take me.
4: Look, my wrist, you proper wrist.
3: Never point a gun at a police officer, whoa. Davis. He'll come quietly now, Inspector.
0: They were quite a pair. Defiant, snarling Tom Green. Moaning, whining Davis. The inspector knew he had Green on the evidence, but the two bullets that had been fired from the back seat of the car were unexplained, except by the presence of a second man. Was Davis the man? How to prove it?
1: You haven't satisfied us, Davis. You've told us Green asked you to manage his garage.
2: That's right. I don't know nothing about October the 26th.
1: We think you do. Were you with Green that night?
2: I was with my wife.
1: And Green says he was with his girl. Did you shut up the garage?
2: No. Yes, I did. No business that night, anyway.
1: Yes, son?
3: A note for you, sir.
1: Thank you. I see. Thank you. All right, Davis, Green's talked.
2: There's nothing to talk about.
1: He says you pulled the trigger. He says he was already in gear, and Ridgeway was going to let you go when you fired from the back seat.
2: The cop had his foot on the running board. I never did a thing.
1: Nice timing, Sergeant. I think you'd better talk, Davis. You're for it in any case. Oh. Speak up, man.
2: All right. Yeah, sure I was with Green that night. We picked a car to swipe down there in that Essex village. A doctor's car. We had to work fast. A dog started barking. We pushed the thing from in front of the house and got in. Greeny was driving. We'd have been fine, but that dumb cop had to stop us. He knew the car. Thought it was the doctor. But I didn't kill nobody. It was Greeny. All the way it was Greeny. I never killed nobody. Nobody. I'll tell you, I didn't kill nobody. Nobody. Nobody.
1: All finished, Davis? Would you like to see the note Sergeant Wright handed me?
2: No, I don't want to look.
1: A receipt, Davis, for 10 gallons of petrol, stamped with a gallows and marked settled.
0: There was no doubt, of course. From the angle of the wounds in Constable Matthews' face, it was clear that at least two bullets had been fired from the back seat of the stolen car. So the case of Constable Matthews was marked settled. And now, I remain as always, obediently yours.

0: Would you credit it? 50-odd years of baking the same old Ovies. Now, top brass at Ovies tell me they want an alternative. Still with the same wheat germ goodness, but a bit softer like and less crusty. I told them I'm too old to change my ways now. I'll put one at Lads onto it. Very nice, young Harold. If you like that sort of thing.
1: Ovis Handy Love. A new, softer hose.
2: 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So you better listen good. Understand?
3: Sergeant Burns. Stole your what? Your safe? Well, where is this? Where on Lexington? What is it, a store?
4: You're in the muster room at the 21st Precinct, the nerve center. A call is coming through.
3: When did you discuss?
4: You will follow the action taken pursuant to that call from this minute until the final report is written in the 124 room at the 21st Precinct.
3: All right, the officers will be right over there. That's right. Just stay there. The officers will be right there. Yeah, right away.
5: 21st Precinct. It's just lines on a map of the city of New York. Most of the 173,000 people wedged into the 9/10 of a square mile between Fifth Avenue and the East River wouldn't know if you asked them that they lived or worked in the 21st. Whether they know it or not, the security of their homes, their persons, and their property is the job of the men of the 21st Precinct.
4: The 21st. 160 patrolmen, 11 sergeants, and 4 lieutenants, of whom I'm the boss. My name is Kennelly, Frank Kennelly. I'm captain in command of the 21st. Tour is very like the weather. Some are calm, 8 hours with hardly a murmur in the precinct. Others are stormy. The switchboard hums continuously, and the sector cars hurry from one run to another. This tour was a stormy one. When I came on the job at 7:30 a.m., a 3-alarm fire in an old brewery near the East River had just been brought under control. 2 city firemen had been overcome and taken to Metropolitan Hospital. At 8:16 a.m., a bus and a taxi cab collided on 2nd Avenue. The driver of the cab and his 2 passengers were injured. Shortly after 9 o'clock, there was a call that a paint store on Lexington Avenue had been burglarized during the night. I was still at the scene of the accident when Patrolman Farrell, my operator, rang into TS from a call box and informed me of the burglary. We made the run to Lexington Avenue. The men from Sector 4 and Sergeant Burns were already on the job. Farrell parked between their cars in front of the paint store. You stay with the car, Farrell.
6: Oh, hello, Captain.
4: Well, what do we got, Ross?
6: Safe job, sir.
4: Yeah?
6: Says they hauled it away. They just rolled it out the front door and carried it away.
4: All right.
6: Well, watch the door, Captain. That's the way they got in and out.
4: Okay.
6: Sergeant Burns says the detectives might want to try for fingerprints.
4: All right. Stay on the job here. Keep the sidewalk clear.
6: Yes, sir.
3: What time do you usually open the store, Mr. Helis?
7: The same time, 9 o'clock. 9 o'clock every day.
3: Hello, Sergeant. Captain. Mr. Helis, this is Captain Kennelly.
7: Oh, I have some mess to come to work to. Some mess.
3: Mr. Helis is the proprietor, Captain, Mr. George Helis. He opened up this morning and found the place had been burglarized during the night.
7: The whole safe they took. The whole safe. Well, you'd think the safe would be safe. The whole thing.
6: Did you notify the detective, Sergeant?
3: Yes, sir. I rang in as soon as I saw what it was. T.S. called upstairs to Vitelli, who was catching. He notified the safe and lock squad. He's on the way over here himself.
6: Where was the safe?
7: Right back here, Captain. Right back here in plain view. With a light on it. I always make a practice to leave a light on it. Yes, right here. In between brushes and wallpaper.
6: What kind of safe was it, Mr. Hillis?
7: A black one.
6: No, I mean, do you know the name of the manufacturer and the style number?
7: Oh, well, tell you the truth, no.
6: Well, when did you buy it?
7: Well, let's see. I had it when I removed to this location. Had it about a year then. I've been here, 9 years, so I got the safe about 10.
6: That's important that the detectives have a description of the safe. Don't you have the manufacturer's name and the model number written down someplace?
7: Well, yes, to tell you the truth, I think I do. I think I got the original invoice from when I bought it.
6: Well, good. That's all they'll need. Where is this invoice?
7: In the safe.
6: That figures. How was the entry made, Sergeant?
3: The street door was jimmied, sir. It was a neat job. I got a bar in between the door and the frame and just snapped off the latch.
6: Yeah.
7: Now, when I walked up to the door, I could see something was screwy, Captain. I just touched it and it opened.
3: The lock was broken off.
7: Listen, I got my insurance policies in the safe, too. How does that make me stand on insurance?
6: Well, you don't need your policy. Just get in touch with your broker. Do you have any cash in the safe?
7: Oh, yeah, sure. That's why I keep the safe primarily.
6: How much?
7: Oh, $600-$700?
6: Your receipts from yesterday?
7: Well, most of it. $450 is the receipt from yesterday. The rest is extra cash I keep around.
6: Why?
7: Why? Tell you the truth, Captain. It's a couple of $100 I had. I didn't want my wife to know about. You know, mad money. She knows everything I'm doing, how much I got in the bank down to the last nickel. You see, I'm the president, and she's secretary and treasurer of this little corporation we got, Hillis Bates Incorporated. And she takes her job seriously, and I figured I'm entitled to a couple of $100 she don't know anything about.
6: What is it, $600 or $700? I've got to have them definite for a report.
7: Between. I don't know. I have to check the register and so forth.
6: Well, what else did you have in there, Mr. Hillis?
7: Oh, a couple of dollars in stamps. Oh, for crying out loud. My war bonds. My war bonds was in there.
6: You won't lose anything there. You have a record of the serial numbers.
7: Oh, yeah. Also in the safe.
6: Mm. You sure had a lot of faith in that safe, Mr. Healy.
7: Well, who would have thought, you know? Listen, the government will make good on those, won't they? That's my hard-earned money in those bonds. What happened?
6: You better get in touch with the Treasury Department as soon as you can, Mr. Healy.
7: Yeah, that's a good idea.
6: As a matter of fact, we'll notify them ourselves.
8: Anything else in there, Mr. Healy?
7: My account's receivable. Listen, how much chance is there of getting them back? I mean, the bonds and the accounts receivable. I don't care about the cash. You know, this could develop into an expensive proposition. Treasury might give me a hard time, and without the accounts receivable, well, to tell you the truth, I'm a dead duck. Accounts payable, who cares? The people I owe, if I don't pay them, they'll let me know. But the people that owe me aren't going to come around here and volunteer the money. No, siree. You think I can get it back, Captain, the contents, besides the cash, I mean?
6: You probably will, Mr. Healis. All they want is the cash. Your ledgers and war bonds won't do them any good.
7: Oh, that's good news if it only comes true.
6: What'd they do, Sergeant? Roll it along here?
8: Yes, sir. You can see the tracks. Right down here and out the door. Must have had a pickup truck or a car waiting.
7: A car? Well, they couldn't get that safe into a car. You know how big that safe is? Why, it comes up to here. I mean, up to here. Well, there must have been 9 guys to move it. Look, I haven't had it out of that corner for 2 years. It was so heavy. Look at the dust back there.
6: Are you in the store all alone, Mr. Healis?
7: That's right, all alone. Oh, except on Saturdays. My wife comes down to give me a hand and work on the books. You know, she's got a job downtown on Wall Street. On Saturdays, she comes to help me out.
6: Mm-hmm. Have you always been alone in the store?
7: Well, yeah, for the last 3 or 4 years. I used to have help, but it got more than the traffic could bear. I couldn't keep them. I always had their problems, plus my own. I figured it didn't pay. 12 guys there must have been to roll that safe out of here. Believe me, it was this big, and heavy. Now, who could that be on the phone? It's a fine time to call.
6: Well, you better answer it, Mr. Healy.
7: Well, it's a fine time for business as usual.
6: Go ahead.
7: Yeah, oh, excuse me.
8: Some deal, huh, Captain?
6: It is some deal. I had to jimmy the door. They had to roll the safe out here across the sidewalk and onto the truck. Why was the patrolman on post?
8: Beats me, Captain.
9: Hello, Healy's safe.
6: What time do you think they broke in, Sergeant?
8: Oh. They closed the store at 6 o'clock. Didn't open up until 9 this morning. It could have been any time in between.
9: All right.
6: Sergeant. Send forthwith to the men who are on post here for the night tour and for the late tour. I want them both in my office by noon.
8: Yes, sir.
6: I want to know why they didn't see this burglary in progress or at least discover that the door was jimmied.
7: Hey, listen, Captain, that telephone's for you.
6: For me?
7: Yeah, I answered it and somebody says, who's the cop in charge there? It was a dame, some dame. And I said, there's a captain here. And she said, let me talk to the captain.
6: All right, where is it?
7: Yeah, back there on the counter, right next to the cash register.
6: Okay. You don't need all those men here, Sergeant. Get some of them back on patrol.
8: Yes, sir.
6: Captain Kennelly.
10: Are you in charge of the cops there?
6: Who is this?
10: Well, that's not important now, Captain.
6: And if you want to talk to me, it's important.
10: Well, look, if you really want to know who it is, I'm the guy that got the safe from there.
6: Is that so?
10: Yeah, that's so. I want to make you a little proposition.
6: Well, I don't know whether I want to talk about a proposition with you.
10: Well, whatever we talk about, let's make it fast. I don't want to give you a chance to find out where I'm calling from.
6: All right, I'll make it fast. What do you want?
10: I want the combination.
6: You don't want much, do you?
10: Look, we've been trying to get into that thing all night. We've been trying to rip it. We've been using the torch on it.
6: Well, that's very nice of you.
10: The deal is, you give it the combination. I know he's got a lot of other stuff in there he wants besides the money. But that's all I want, the money.
6: Well, what's your proposition?
10: Give it the combination, we'll leave the stuff where it can be picked up without getting hurt. We'll leave the whole safe.
6: And if you don't get it?
10: If we don't get it, the safe winds up the bottom of the river. And Healis never sees anything else he's got in there. That's fair, isn't it? How fair can you get?
6: All right, just hold the phone a minute.
10: No, I don't hold the phone. I'll call you back. Captain who?
6: Captain Kennelly, 21st Precinct.
10: I'll call you back there.
6: Hello. Hello.
11: What's the trouble, Captain?
6: That was the burglar.
11: The burglar? Did you say that was the burglar on the phone?
6: Well, that's who he said he was.
11: Well, what does he want?
6: He wants the combination to the safe.
11: Well, that's a lot of nerve. What does he think he is?
6: He can't get it open. He said if he gets the combination, you'll recover everything else in the safe except the money. All he wants is the money. If he doesn't get it, the whole thing goes to the bottom of the river.
7: You mean I could get my accounts receivable and my war bonds back?
6: Well, that's what he said.
7: Well, who cares about the money? I'm covered with insurance for that. I'll go along with him. I'm inclined to do that.
6: Well, I don't know whether I am, Mr. Healer.
7: Now, look, whose stuff is it? I got a lot to lose.
6: Let's talk it over with the detectives. Let's see what they want to do about it. I've been a long time in this job, Captain. I never heard of anything like this before.
9: Well, you learn something new every day, Sergeant. Every day in the year.
6: Within a few minutes, detectives of both the 21st Squad and the Safe Loft and Truck Squad, the central office specialists who handle safe burglaries on a citywide basis, arrived at the scene. Sergeant Burns gave them such information as he had collected, and I told them of the phone call from the man who purported to be one of the burglars. The detectives took over the investigation, and Sergeant Burns instructed his men to resume patrol. I returned to the precinct house. Lieutenant Gorman told me he had sent forthwith to the homes of Patrolman Coley and White. These were the men who were on post number 6, which included the burglarized paint store during the preceding night and late tours. Both men were en route from their homes. I went into my office to read and sign reports and communications which had accumulated since I was on duty previously. At 20 minutes after 10, I had almost finished with the paperwork when I looked up and saw Lieutenant Matt King, commander of the 21st Detective Squad, and another man standing in the door.
12: You got a minute, Captain?
6: Yeah, sure, Matt. Come in.
12: How are you, Captain?
6: Fine, man.
12: This is Detective Andy Sawyer of the Safe and Loft Squad.
6: Oh, I'm glad to know you, Sawyer.
12: Yes, sir.
6: Sit down. Matt, sit down.
12: Thanks, sir.
6: Pull that chair over.
13: Well, it was an odd one this morning, wasn't it, Captain?
6: Yeah, it sure was. How do you figure it, Sawyer? You fellows ever heard anything like that before?
14: No, sir. Neither do I.
12: Guy must be a psycho trying to swing a deal like that.
6: He didn't sound much like a psycho over the phone, Matt. How have you fellows got it figured?
14: Well, there are a couple of things, Captain. One, Mr. Healer said it was a woman on the phone when he answered. You picked it up. It was a man.
6: Yeah, that's right.
14: Two, from the description Healer gave us of the box, it sounds like a certified 600. Now, a safe man who really knows his business wouldn't find much trouble getting into a box like that. He'd try ripping it. And if that didn't work, he'd use a cutting torch and get inside of it that way. Especially since they carried it off and can work on it at their leisure. Now, they aren't red-hot ironmen, that's for sure. Whoever they are, I don't think they've been long on trade.
6: Well, how many do you think there were?
14: Well, the box weighs 600 pounds. There must have been at least three of them, maybe four.
6: And what about the girl on the phone?
14: I don't know, Captain.
6: You know, I've got an idea about that.
14: Yes, sir?
6: Well, if this burglar was going to put the proposition to someone, who'd be the logical person? Not the cops on the job.
12: That's right. The logical one would have been Healer.
6: I don't think he wanted to talk to Healer. That's why he had the girl put in the call.
14: You mean Healer might have recognized his voice?
6: Mm-hmm. He might have.
14: Yes, sir, that's a good possibility. But why the girl? There must have been at least two other men on the deal. Why the girl?
6: Well, I don't know. Any number of reasons.
12: Andy, do you think we ought to check out some of the people Healer knows?
14: That's a good idea, Lieutenant.
6: He said he used to have help in the store, but not anymore. How about his former employees?
14: Yes, sir, there might be something there. Are you going to be around here all day?
6: Well, I was going out on patrol again this afternoon, that's all. Why?
12: Well, we figured that guy might call back here to see if the deal will go through.
6: Well, what do you want me to do?
12: Well, if he does, we've got the switchboard here. I'll be right out there. I'll keep one line open to the telephone company to get the location of the phone he's calling from. I'll have CB keep up a direct connection to the radio dispatcher. As soon as we can get the location, he'll have a car right over there.
6: He won't stay on the phone long enough. He wouldn't this morning. He knows now that we're looking for his call.
12: He's got to stay on long enough for you to give him the combination.
6: Well, then, you want to go along with him?
13: Yes, sir, we might as well. If it doesn't work and we don't get him, maybe at least Healer will get his property back. That's what he's most worried about anyway.
14: And we'll be out at the board and start to work on every call that comes through to you, Captain, if that's all right.
6: Yeah, that's all right.
14: If you'll take just a few seconds longer to get to the phone than you normally do, we might have a chance.
6: If he calls again.
12: Well, Captain, he's got the safe. We've got the combination. If he had moxie enough to carry that safe out across the sidewalk, he's got enough to make another telephone call.
6: Squad stationed himself next to the telephone switchboard, ready to use another line to trace any subsequent call from the safe burglar. He got head starts on two callers who asked for me, but both of them turned out to be ordinary police business. At 11 o'clock, Patrolman Coley, who had worked a 4 p.m. to midnight tour on the post where the safe burglary occurred, came into the precinct house as ordered. I questioned him thoroughly regarding his activities on post during the previous night. At the end of the interview, I was convinced that the burglary had not occurred through his negligence. Patrolman Coley was allowed to return to his home. By 11:35, the safe burglar had still not been heard from again. I finished my paperwork and started out of the office and into the muster room when I saw Patrolman White, dressed in civilian clothes, standing at the desk talking to Lieutenant Gorman. He saw me and crossed the muster room.
15: Excuse me, Captain.
16: Hello, White.
15: I got a fourth wood to appear at the precinct house, Captain. Lieutenant Gorman said you put out the order.
16: That's fine. Come inside.
15: Yes, sir.
16: You were assigned to post number 6 from midnight to 8 a.m.?
15: Yes, sir, that's right.
16: Are you familiar with the paint store on Lexington Avenue run by Mr. George Healers?
15: Yes, sir, that's on post number 6.
16: Did you have occasion to notice anything unusual at that paint store during your tour of duty?
15: No, sir.
16: Did you try the front door at all during your tour?
15: Yes, sir, I did on my first time around.
16: You saw nothing unusual during the balance of your tour?
15: No, sir.
16: Did you notice any truck parked on your post?
15: No, sir.
16: Sometime during the night, burglars jimmied the front door, got into the store, and rolled out a 600-pound safe. They rolled it out the front door, across the sidewalk, onto a truck. Where were you?
15: I didn't see them, Captain.
16: I know you didn't see them. I'm trying to find out why.
15: Yes, sir.
16: After your first time around, didn't you try the door again during the course of your tour?
15: No, sir.
16: Why not? Can you explain why you didn't?
15: Yes, sir.
16: Well, go ahead. Explain. That's what I'm waiting for.
15: Well, sir, a little after 1 o'clock, there was some trouble over in a bar on 3rd Avenue.
16: What kind of trouble?
15: Two of the patrons got into a fight, Captain. One of them hit the other over the head with a beer bottle. This man was hurt pretty bad. I had to go to the hospital with him.
16: Oh. What time did you get back on post?
15: At 2:23, Captain.
16: Well, did you start around again?
15: Yes, sir.
16: Did you try any front doors?
15: I started you, Captain, but it was along about that time that the alarm hit for this fire in the old brewery on the river.
16: Yes?
15: Well, Sergeant Collins drove by, sir. He instructed me to leave my post and go over to York Avenue.
16: What did you do there?
15: The fireman had a hose line struggling across York Avenue. There was about 30 pieces of apparatus there. I was instructed to reroute traffic onto 1st and 2nd.
16: Well, how long did you stay there?
15: Until I was relieved, Captain.
16: What time was that?
15: 20 minutes after 8 o'clock this morning, Captain. I came to the station house and changed to my civilian clothes, sir. Then I went home and went to bed. And that's where I was when I got the fourth whip.
16: Okay, White. You can go on back to bed.
15: Yes, sir. Thank you, Captain.
16: White.
15: Yes, sir, Captain.
16: How long have you been in the job, White?
15: I'm 4 months out of the academy, Captain.
16: Do you know what Rule 107 is of the rules and regulations?
15: I think so, sir.
16: Well, what is it?
15: Charges will be preferred against any patrolman who shall, through neglect of duty, fail to discover, report, and take appropriate action in connection with any act or conditions on his post requiring police attention during his tour of duty.
16: Good. Don't forget it.
15: No, sir, I won't.
16: Okay. Go on home.
15: Yes, sir. Thank you, Captain.
16: Leave the door open. Captain Kennelly.

0: Captain Kennelly.
1: Who is this, Captain?
2: Yes, I think so.
1: What about the deal? You ready to go through with it?
2: Yes, we'll go through with it.
1: All right, what's the combination?
2: Now, wait a minute. First, I want your assurances that you're not going to throw that safe in the river. The man wants his property back.
1: You'll get it back.
2: Well, I just wanted to make
1: Listen,
2: sure.
1: Listen, I know what you're trying to do. You're trying to stall for time. I'm not going to stay on this line long enough for you to trace the call. Believe me, now I'm not. What's the combination?
2: Well, just a second. Let me find it.
1: Well, don't take more than a second. I'm telling you, don't take more than a second.
2: All right, I'm getting it.
1: What is it?
2: Just a second.
1: I'm telling you.
2: All right, here it is.
1: What?
2: It's, two full turns to the right.
1: Two full turns to the right. Write that down, honey.
2: Stop at 71.
1: Stop at 71.
2: Back left past 71 and stop at 6.
1: Back left past 71 and stop at 6. 6. Then what?
2: Now, look, you're going to keep your promise, aren't you?
1: I'll keep my promise if you keep yours. What's the rest of the combination? I haven't got all day here. I know what you're trying to do.
2: Well, then right to 98.
1: Is that it?
2: Yes, that's it.
1: Bye.
3: I think we've got a chance, Captain.
2: Well, I couldn't keep him on the phone any longer, Sawyer. He knew what we were up to.
3: We made it, Captain.
2: Good. That girl was with him again. Apparently, she was standing alongside of him, taking down the combination as he repeated it back.
3: It was from a pay station.
2: Ah, that figures.
3: Drugstore on Astoria Boulevard. A car from the 114th Precinct's on the way.
2: Well, that's fine. Maybe they'll make it.
3: I'll call the squad out there and ask him to take a look, too.
2: Okay.
3: Yeah, I'll do it from the board.
4: Oh, excuse me, Lieutenant.
5: That's all right. Come on.
3: We got the call, Lieutenant.
5: Did you talk to him, Captain?
2: Yeah, I gave him the combination. They traced it to a pay station and a drugstore on Astoria Boulevard.
5: Yeah, well, he's probably gone by now.
2: Yeah, a car is on the way, and Sawyer's calling out the 114th squad and have them go take a look, too.
5: Astoria, huh?
2: Ah, that's right.
5: You know something, Captain? I've had Vitaly and Novak over there talking to that Mr. Hewlett for the better part of the morning.
2: Yeah.
5: We've been going on the possibility that maybe your suggestion is correct. The man didn't want to talk to Mr. Hewlett on the phone because he might recognize the voice. We asked him all about former employees and friends and relatives, anybody that he knew that was familiar with the store or worked there.
2: Well, did you get anywhere?
5: No, no place much, but one thing came out.
2: What's that?
5: Hewlett's wife has a brother who's been in a little trouble.
2: Oh, is that so?
5: Yeah, he did one bit for grand larceny. He's been out for 2.5-3 years. Hasn't gotten jammed up again since.
2: Mm-hmm.
5: Hewlett said his brother-in-law used to clerk the store on Saturdays once in a while. You know, just help him a little bit.
2: Yeah.
5: Said he wasn't much account as a clerk. Didn't know varnish from enamel. Said he hasn't seen his brother-in-law in about 7 or 8 months. Doesn't think his wife has either.
2: Well, that's nothing in itself, is it?
5: Hewlett would know his brother-in-law's voice over the telephone.
2: Yeah.
5: And his brother-in-law might think that Hewlett is a pretty good mark.
2: Well, it's a possibility, but you still don't have much, man.
5: Do you know where he lives, the brother-in-law?
2: Where?
5: Astoria.
2: Well, I guess you want to talk to him.
5: Yes, sir. I guess we do.
2: In another minute or so, Detective Sawyer came into my office and told me that he had spoken to the acting lieutenant in command of the 114th squad. Two detectives from there were en route to the drugstore on Astoria Boulevard to see if they could locate the caller. It was determined that Detective Sawyer, accompanied by Detective Vitaly of the 21st squad, would go to Astoria and talk to the brother-in-law of the victim, Lee Goring. The fact that the brother-in-law lived in Astoria and had a criminal record was considered more than a coincidence. After they left my office, I turned my attention to other business at the precinct. At 1 p.m., I went on patrol and returned in time to turn out the platoon for the night tour at 4. The precinct was calmer than when I came on the job in the morning. The storm had abated. After the men marched out of the door, a call came from upstairs through T.S. Lieutenant King would like to see me in the detective squad. I walked through the back room where several of the men who had just come off duty were standing around talking. I climbed the rickety stairs to the second floor and walked into the 21st squad. I saw Detective Sawyer sitting on the edge of a desk talking to a small, blonde young woman. I walked over to him.
6: Well, I was just doing him a favor. That's all I was doing.
2: Hello, Sawyer.
3: Oh, hello, Captain. How are you?
6: After all he asked me to do was to make a telephone call for him. If a girl can't make a telephone call for a man, well, what's this world coming to?
3: Captain, this is Eleanor Hoffel. How do you do?
6: I'm sure. Well, I didn't have anything to do with breaking into that store. I wasn't anywhere near the place. I didn't even know what it was all about. He asked me to do him a favor, that's all, and I did. I didn't know what it was all about.
3: He asked you to write down the combination, too, when he got it from the captain here. You knew what that was all about, didn't you?
6: Well, not exactly. He's not the kind that tells you everything.
2: Have you got it wrapped up, Andy?
3: Yes, sir, pretty much. Vitaly and I went out to this house in Astoria. We found the brother-in-law out there and her.
6: I told you, I was just visiting. It's all I was doing. I was just visiting.
3: We took a look in the garage, and what do you think was there?
2: The safe?
3: Yes, sir. The safe.
6: I didn't know it was in there. I don't look in garages. Why should I look in a garage? I was just visiting him, and he asked me to do a favor. You can't kill somebody for doing a favor.
2: Where's the lieutenant? In his office?
3: Yes, sir.
6: I didn't know what it was all about. That's the honest to goodness truth.
2: Captain Kennelly.
5: Come in, Captain. Thought you'd like to meet this man, Captain. You've talked to him over the phone. Lee Goring.
0: Look, what are we waiting for? You got the safe, you got me. Book me, get it over with, will you? I'm tired.
5: Because you were up all night last night?
0: Because I was up all night last night, yeah.
5: Wasn't a very smart thing to do, break into your brother-in-law's store, was it?
0: That was smart enough. The stupid thing was leaving the safe in my garage. I should have found someplace else.
2: Did you find out who was with him on that deal last night, Ben?
5: Yes, sir, he's told us.
0: Sure, I told you. I told you everything. Why should I keep anything back? They walked out on me. You think I want to be in and them out? Not me, brother. I weak and easy. When I go down for the third time, I take everybody with me.
2: Why'd you pick on your own brother-in-law?
0: I wanted to keep the money in the family.
5: That was thoughtful, wasn't it, Captain?
2: Yeah, very.
5: We're sending a truck out after the safe, Captain. I'm kind of anxious to see it. Mm-hmm. Sawyer told me they clawed at it, hacked at it, and burned it with a torch, tried to knock the knob off. Couldn't make a dent in it.
0: Must be a pre-war safe. Did they build them like that today? Who's got a chance at one of those things? And it's work. You know that's work? To get it out of the store, onto the truck, and out to the garage, then to go to work on it. You know, we worked on that thing from 3:30 this morning till almost 8. We couldn't make a dent in it.
2: Is that when you got the bright idea to call me?
0: Yeah. Came over to New York, walked down the other side of Lexington Avenue to see what kind of rumble there was from the job. I saw all the cops' cars parked out in front. I went in the candy store and called.
5: Who was with you, just Eleanor?
0: Yeah, that's right, just Eleanor. I had the idea out in the garage, but the other boys thought I was crazy. They wouldn't have any part of it. I said to them, look, I'm not 2 feet from where all that money is. Not 2 feet, and I can't get my hands on it. If you don't want any part of it, get out. I'll go it myself. So they got out. All that work and not a dime out of it. That's what gets me. Backbreaking work. You going to bring them in here, those boys? I'd like to see the looks on their faces. They take a fall, don't get a dime out of it. I'm laughing. It's a big joke.
5: All right. Come in, Mr. Hewlett.
4: Yeah, sure.
5: I'm Lieutenant King. How are you? Pleased to know you.
4: Lee, I don't know what to say.
5: Say hello.
4: I'm ashamed of you, Lee. Really ashamed of you. My own wife's brother to do such a thing.
0: What do you want from me, George? I did it. What am I going to do? Say I'm sorry?
4: You would really throw the safe from the river, your own brother-in-law's accounts receivable and bonds at the bottom of the river? I can understand how you would do it to me, but your own flesh and blood is my wife.
0: George, don't knock yourself out.
4: Why did you do it, Lee? Why didn't you come to me if you needed money?
0: I needed money, but who needed a song and dance with it?
4: Captain, do you understand that I don't? A grown man, look at him. In his trade, he can go out and make $20, $25 a day. $25 a day, and he's got to get him himself in trouble again like this. What's the answer? $25 a day.
2: Well, Mr. Helis, the answer seems to be that he prefers night work.
5: W-E-A-L-D.
2: And so it goes, around the clock, through the week, every day, every year. A police precinct in the city of New York is a flesh-and-blood merry-go-round. Anyone can catch the brass ring, or the brass ring can catch anyone.
7: 21st Precinct, a factual account of the way the police work in the world's largest city, is presented with the official cooperation of Patrolman's Benevolent Association, an organization of more than 20,000 members of the Police Department, City of New York. Everett Sloan in the role of Captain Kennelly, Ken Lynch as Lieutenant King. Featured in tonight's cast were Larry Haynes and John Sylvester, Scott Tennyson, Wendell Holmes, William Flatley, and Joan Morgan. 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
1: Sherlock Holmes.

we present Barry Foster as Sherlock Holmes and David Buck as Dr. Watson in a new dramatization of the short stories by Sir Arthur Conan Doyle. The Disappearance of Lady Frances Carfax, dramatized by Michael Bakewell, with Brian Blessed as the Honorable Philip Green.

0: but quite Turkish.
1: Turkish? But my boots are English, Holmes. I got them at Latimer's in Oxford Street.
0: Not your boot, Watson, the bath.
1: But you were staring at my boots.
0: Why the relaxing and expensive Turkish bath, rather than the invigorating homemade article?
1: Oh, because for the last few days I've been feeling rather rheumatic. My old war wound, I suppose. But how can you tell that I have visited a Turkish bath by looking at my boots?
0: It's childishly simple. You're in the habit of doing up your boots in a certain way. Today they are tied in an elaborate double bow, which is not your method at all.
1: Ah.
0: Someone, therefore, has tied them for you. A bootmaker or the boy at the bath. Your boots are nearly new, so what remains? The bath. But if I cannot suggest a cure for your rheumatism, I can propose a diversion.
1: And what is that?
0: A trip to Lausanne. With first-class tickets and all expenses paid on a princely scale.
1: Splendid, but why?
0: One of the most dangerous classes in the world, Watson, is the drifting and friendless woman. She is the inevitable inciter of crime in others. She has sufficient means to take her from country to country and from hotel to hotel. She is a stray chicken in a world of foxes. And when she's gobbled up, she's hardly missed. I fear that some evil has come to Lady Frances Carfax.
1: Then it is she who is...
0: Yes, Lady Frances is the sole survivor of the direct family of the late Earl of Rufton. She was left with limited means, but with some very remarkable old Spanish jewellery to which she was firmly attached. So attached that she always carried the pieces about with her. A beautiful woman, Watson. Still in fresh middle age, and yet by a strange chance, the last derelict of what 20 years ago was a goodly fleet.
1: But what has happened to her?
0: That's our problem. For the past 4 years, it has been her invariable custom to write every second week to Miss Dobney, her old governess, who lives in Cornwall. Nearly 5 weeks have now passed since her last letter from the Hotel National at Lausanne. She seems to have left there and given no address.
1: But surely she had other correspondents besides her old governess.
0: There's her bank, Watson. Single ladies must live, and their passbooks are compressed diaries. The last check but one paid her bill in Lausanne, but it was a large one and probably left her with cash in hand. Only one check has been drawn since.
1: To whom and where?
0: To Miss Marie de Vigne. It was cashed at the Crédit Lyonnais in Montpellier less than 3 weeks ago.
1: But who is Miss Marie de Vigne?
0: That at least is no problem. She was the maid of Lady Frances Carfax.
1: Ah.
0: Why she should have paid her this check, we have not yet... I have no doubt, however, that your researches will clear the matter up.
1: My researches?
0: When you visit Lausanne. For your help? Well, you know I cannot possibly leave London while old Abraham is in such mortal terror of his life. Besides, on general grounds, it's best that I should not leave the country. Scotland Yard feels lonely without me. And it causes an unhealthy excitement among the criminal classes. Go then, my dear Watson, and if my humble counsel could ever be valued at so extravagant a rate as tuppence a word, it awaits your disposal night and day at the end of the Continental Telegraph.
2: Ah, Monsieur Watson, she seemed not to have a care in the world. I thought Lady Carfax was going to stay for the whole season. And then, to leave like that, with only one single day's notice, I was desolated. But, of course, I had no alternative but to charge her for a week's rent.
1: And this Mary Devine, can you tell me anything about her?
2: The maid of Lady Carfax. She was most popular with everyone in the hotel. Particularly with Jules.
1: Jules?
2: Jules Vibard, one of my aide waiters. They were affianced. I will ring for him.
1: Well, there is one other matter, Monsieur Moser, on which you can perhaps throw some light. I believe that Lady Frances had some particularly valuable pieces of jewelry with her.
2: Not to my knowledge, Monsieur. At least she never asked me to deposit anything for any hotel safe. Ah, but I do remember that one of the maids mentioned a heavy trunk in a bedroom that was always closed with a key.
0: Ah.
2: It was just gossip, you understand. But, hey.
3: Monsieur Mosley?
2: Ah, Jules. This is an English gentleman, Monsieur Watson, who is making inquiries about Lady Carfax. It seems she has disappeared.
1: I was hoping that you might be able to explain the reason for her sudden departure from Lausanne.
3: C'est une sauvage. Forgive me, monsieur.
0: There was this Englishman, very tall, with a big black beard. He surprised her one day by the lake. He came to the hotel. He was most persistent, but she would not talk to him. I think she was frightened of him.
1: Excellent.
0: Monsieur?
1: Now, Monsieur Vibard, I understand that you were closely acquainted with Lady Frances Carfax's maid, Mademoiselle Devine.
0: Oui, monsieur.
1: Can you suggest any reason why she should have left her ladyship's service?
0: Monsieur, it's not to say. Forgive me, monsieur, but if you wish to know about that, you should go to Montpellier. I will give you her address.
1: Thank you. I understand.
0: There is one thing I can tell you, monsieur.
1: Oh, what's that?
0: Where Lady Carfax went after she left here.
1: Splendid.
0: She was very secretive about it. I think she did not want that big bearded fellow to follow her. But she went to Baden, in Germany.
1: They made such a devoted pair, Lady Frances Carfax and Frau Schlesinger. Every day they would sit together on the veranda with the good Herr Doctor, studying a map of the Heilige Land.
4: the what?
1: The Holy Land, Frau Watson, Holy Land. Where the good Herr Doctor was writing a study of the Königreich of the Midianites.
4: Oh, was he? Yes, well, thank you. You've been most kind. Look, I must send a cable to my colleague in London.
1: Ah.
4: Could you send the boy over? He can take it to the post office.
1: But of course, Herr Watson. Mr. Sherlock Holmes, and B. Baker Street, London. Let me see. Lady Frances C. left the English Hof Baden for England 3 weeks ago in company of missionary from South America, Dr. Schlesinger and wife. She was helping the doctor in his convalescence from a rare tropical disease.
4: Herr Watson, Herr Watson, I'm
1: schuldig in Sie mich.
4: Well, I have remembered something else.
1: Oh, yes. What's that?
4: You are not the only person making inquiries after Lady Carfax. Only last week, there was a man here.
1: No, an Englishman. Uh-huh. With a big black beard.
4: Exactly, Herr Watson. A huge bearded man with wild eyes.
1: That is most important. I must leave tomorrow morning. Would you be so kind as to arrange a railway ticket for me to Montpellier?
4: It shall be done, Herr Watson.
1: But center of whole mystery is vast bearded Englishman of whom I spoke in my last cable. He is pursuing her with relentless vigor.
5: Watson?
0: Yes.
5: Hey, Watson?
0: Yes.
5: Oh, this telegram arrived for you at the English Hof, Herr Watson. Shall I wait in case you wish to send a reply?
0: Not much time. It's shamely, was it? 4 minutes. Please describe Schlesinger's left ear. Holmes. Suppose that's meant to be amusing.
5: Is there a reply, Herr Watson?
0: No. Nine. It's just my friend's idea of a joke. Here, take this.
5: Oh, thank you, Herr Watson.
6: No, monsieur. I was most sorry to leave the service of Lady Frances, but I knew that she was safe with the missionary and his wife.
0: Forgive me asking, Mademoiselle Levine, did you part on good terms?
6: Not entirely, monsieur.
2: Oh.
6: Someone was poisoning her mind against me. She suspected my honesty. She questioned me about money. I had been with her for 4 years. I was going to marry Jules. So sooner or later, I would have had to leave her. And then, after all that, she gave me a check for £50 as my wedding present.
4: Yes, we know all about that. Now then, my dear, what can you tell me about a mysterious bearded Englishman who came to Lausanne in search of Lady Frances?
6: Oh, she feared him. He was a fierce and terrible man. I don't know what mysterious power he had over her, but... Oh!
4: What is it?
6: He's there! Yes. He's there in the street, monsieur!
4: Good heavens, oh, don't say so.
6: He must be looking for me! Oh, help me, monsieur!
4: Yes, yes, I shall confront the scoundrel instantly.
7: Oi! You, sir! Move, monsieur! Move!
8: What do you want with me?
7: You're an Englishman.
8: What if I am?
7: May I ask what your name is?
8: No, you may not.
7: Sir, where is the Lady Frances Carhartt?
8: Are you out of your mind?
7: What have you done with her? Why are you pursuing her? I insist on an answer.
8: You damn swine! Take your hands off me!
7: Ah, let me go! Let me go! Help! Oh, she go! Move! Move! Get over here!
8: Hey, what? Move! Come,
7: get it!
8: You devil! I have you brought to justice!
9: Allez-vous en, hein?
4: Je vous remercie beaucoup. Si vous n'êtes pas plus, je ne sais pas.
10: Oh, that will do, Watson. You've made a pretty hash of it all. I rather think you'd better come back with me to London by the night express.
4: Oh, is it you?
10: I thought it best to head you off at the next possible point. I've been sitting in that cabaret in this dingy car for the past hour. Let us go back to your hotel. I wish to leave a note at the desk.
4: Come along.
0: Our investigation has at least been consistent in one respect. I cannot recall any possible blunder which you have omitted. The total effect of your proceedings has been to give the alarm to everyone and yet to discover nothing.
4: Perhaps you could have done better.
0: There is no perhaps about it. I have done better. Enter.
4: But this is the man who attacked me.
8: It was you who attacked me, sir.
11: I had your note, Mr. Holmes, and I have come. But what has this man to do with the matter?
0: This is my old friend and associate who is helping in this affair. Dr. Watson, may I present the Honorable Philip Green?
11: Dr. Watson? Oh, my apologies, sir. When I heard you speak of Francis like that, I quite lost control.
4: The fault was mine.
11: And equally mine. Now, Mr. Holmes, your note said that you were investigating Francis' disappearance for old Susan Dobney.
0: Indeed. Miss Dobney remembers you very well, Mr. Green. It was in the days before you found it better to go to South Africa.
11: Yes, I can see I need hide nothing from you, Mr. Holmes. I love Francis Carfax as no man ever loved woman. But she would have none of me. I was wild. I had knocked around the world, and she was as pure as snow. And yet, Mr. Holmes, she loved me well enough to stay single all these years.
0: While you were in Africa?
11: Yes, I made a fortune there. I heard that she was still unmarried. Thought that the years might have changed her attitude toward me. I returned and traced her to Lausanne. She softened a little at first, but her will was too strong. She fled to Baden. I reached there too late, but then I heard that her maid was living in Montpellier. But for God's sake, Mr. Holmes, tell me what has become of her.
0: That is to find out. Now, what is your London address, Mr. Green?
11: The Langham Hotel, will find.
0: Then may I recommend that you return there and be on hand in case I should want you. Here's my card. Watson and I will return to London by the night express, where I hope news will be awaiting us.
4: Telegram, Holmes.
0: What does it say?
4: Jagged or torn?
0: Ah.
4: What on earth can that mean?
0: Everything. You remember my telegram to you about the missionaries left here?
4: Yes. I thought it was one of your jokes.
0: Yeah. Fortunately, I sent a duplicate to the manager of the Englisher Hope.
4: But what does it show?
0: It shows, my dear Watson, that we're dealing with an exceptionally astute and dangerous man. The Reverend Dr. Schlesinger is none other than Holy Peter's. one of the most unscrupulous rascals that Australia has ever evolved. His ear was badly bitten in a saloon fight in Adelaide in 89, hence my telegram.
1: But what made you suspect that it was he?
0: His particular speciality is the beguiling of lonely ladies by playing upon their religious feelings. And his so-called wife, an English woman called Fraser, is a suitable helpmeet. They will stick at nothing, Watson. That Lady Frances is already dead is very possible. If not, she's undoubtedly in some sort of confinement. Now, all my instincts tell me that she's in London, but as we have at present no possible means of telling where, we can only take the obvious steps, possess ourselves in patience, and wait for Mrs. Hudson to serve dinner.
1: Mr. Holmes, is there nothing further we can do?
0: A practiced rogue like Holy Peter can vanish among the crowded millions of this city as if he had never lived, Mr. Green. Lestrade has all his available men on the case at Scotland Yard. My own small force of Baker Street irregulars is scouring the capital. Every criminal resort which Peter might approach is closely watched. See who it is, Watson. Be a good chap.

0: Ah, see who it is, Watson. Be a good chap.
1: Ah, one of your men.
0: Oh, yes, show him in, Watson. Show him in. Well, Wilkins?
2: You know, Bevington's, the pawnbroker's on the Westminster Road.
0: Yes.
2: Well, they received this bit of jewellery this morning. They thought it might be what you were after. I've got it here.
0: Silver and gilt pendant, does it mean anything to you, Mr.
3: It belongs to Francis, Mr. Holmes. The style is quite individual. There can be no doubt of it.
0: Who brought it in?
2: Oh, he said he looked like a clergyman.
0: Did he notice his ear?
2: His what?
0: Ah, yes, no matter. You've done well, Wilkins. Here's a florin for you.
2: Oh, thank you, Mr. Holmes.
0: Yes, off you go and keep your eyes open. Oh. Well, they've shown their hand at last. You shall have them now.
3: But they may have killed her.
0: Certain that they cannot let her loose without incriminating themselves. We must prepare for the worst.
3: Is there anything I can do?
0: Well, yes, I think there is something.
3: Ah.
0: Peters doesn't know you by sight.
3: Mm-hmm.
0: If you've got a fair price at Beddington's pawn shop, he'll probably go back to it. I'll arrange for you to wait somewhere in the shop. If the fellow comes, you will follow him home. But no indiscretion, mind, and above all, no violence.
3: Mr. Holmes, no. We got them, I'm sure of it.
0: Yes.
3: It was a woman this time. The pendant she brought was the fellow of the other. She's tall and pale, eyes like a fairy.
0: That is our lady.
3: When she left the shop, she went up the Kennington Road. I followed her.
0: Hmm.
3: She went into an undertaker's, Mr. Holmes.
0: Well?
3: I went in after her. She was talking to the woman behind the counter. It is late, I heard her say. The woman replied that it should be there soon. It took longer being out of the ordinary, she said. They both stopped and looked at me. I asked some question and left the shop.
0: You did excellently well.
3: I followed the woman back to 36 Pulteney Square, Brixton. I watched the house for nearly half an hour, and then a covered van drew up. Two men took something out of the back and carried it up the steps. It was a coffin.
0: Ah.
3: I wanted to rush in, Mr. Holmes, but I remembered my promise to you and came directly back here.
0: Pass me a sheet of paper, will you, Watson? We can do nothing without a warrant, and you can best serve the cause, Mr. Green, by taking this note down to Inspector Lestrade at Scotland Yard.
3: But they may murder her in the meantime, if she's not dead already.
0: We'll do what we can. Not a moment will be lost. Watson and I will leave for Pulteney Square straight away. What time did the undertaker say the funeral will be?
4: 8 o'clock tomorrow morning.
0: Everything open and above board, but how have they managed it?
4: Could they have forged a death?
0: I fear it is more likely that they have done her to death in some way which has deceived the doctor and simulated a natural end. We shall know soon enough. Pull up here, cabby. Are you armed, Watson?
3: I have my stick.
0: Well, well. We shall be strong enough. We simply can't afford to wait for the police. We'll just take our luck together as we have occasionally done in the past.
5: Well? What do you want?
0: I am Sherlock Holmes. I want to speak to Dr. Schlesinger.
5: There's no such person here.
0: Well, I want to see the man who lives here, whatever his name is.
5: Come in, then. My husband is not afraid to face any man in the world, as you will see. Henry, there's a Mr. Sherlock Holmes inquiring about a Dr. Schlesinger.
6: Gentlemen, there is surely some mistake. There is no Dr. Schlesinger here. You must have been misdirected.
0: That will do. You are Henry Peters of Adelaide, alias the Reverend Dr. Schlesinger of South America and Baden. What have you done with Lady Frances Carfax?
6: Oh, I'd be very glad if you could tell me where the lady may be. She attached herself to Mrs. Peters and me at Baden. I even paid her fare to London. And then she gave us a slip, leaving us with a few paltry trinkets which the dealer would hardly look at. I've a bill against her for nearly £100. You find her, and I'm your debtor.
0: I need to find her. I'm going through this house until I do.
6: Where's your warrant?
0: This gun is my warrant. It will have to serve until a better one comes.
6: Fetch a constable, Annie, quickly.
0: We haven't got much time, Peter. Where is the coffin which was brought into the house?
6: The coffin is in use. It's no concern of yours.
0: I must see it.
6: Never with my conscience.
0: Then without it.
6: You regret this.
0: Ah, you didn't have far to look.
3: Help me with the lid, Watson.
0: Yes.
3: Thank God. It's someone else.
6: You've blundered badly for one.

0: Mr. Sherlock Holmes.
1: Who is this woman?
0: She is my wife's old nurse, Rose Spender. We heard she was at Brixton Workhouse Infirmary. We brought her round here, called in Dr. Hersham of 13 Furbank Villas. Mind you take the address, Mr. Holmes, and had her carefully tended as Christian folks should. After 3 days, she died of senile decay. Can you pick any hole in that, Mr. Holmes?
1: I am going through your house, Peters.
0: Are you not? We'll soon see about that. We are in here, my dear.
2: Mr. Holmes, sir. Dr. Watson.
0: These men have fought their way into my house, Sergeant.
2: I'm sorry, gentlemen, but you can't stay here without a warrant.
1: Of course, Sergeant, I quite understand that.
0: What are you waiting for? Arrest them!
2: We know where to lay our hands on these gentlemen if they're wanted. I'll come with you to the door, Mr. Holmes.
1: Very well.
2: I'm sorry, Mr. Holmes, but that is the law. I expect there's a very good reason for your presence.
1: Magistrate's signature cannot be obtained until tomorrow morning. Law has no sense of urgency in these matters, Watson. What do you propose to do? Pray for patience. Peter's story has proved to be substantially correct. And yet I cannot fathom his purpose in taking away a dying old woman from the workhouse. Christian charity is not a virtue I would expect to find in holy Peter. Well, get what sleep you can, Watson. I shall try a pipe or two. See if I can get to the bottom of the matter.
3: Watson! What?
1: What is it?
3: Get up at once quickly, man. It's life or death, and 100 chances on death.
1: What has happened?
3: We must stop that funeral. It's 7:20 now, and the burial is time for 8.
1: Hurry, man, hurry!
0: Come off my brains, Watson. Why couldn't I see it before?
3: I still don't understand.
1: The coffin, Watson, the coffin. Do you remember the conversation Green overheard in the undertaker's? It took longer being out of the ordinary.
3: 8 o'clock.
1: Faster now! Faster!
3: I'll never forgive myself if we're too late. Never.
4: Easy, Mr. James. Uncle, does it?
5: It's such a heavy coffin for such a frail old lady, Mr. Nightingale.
0: Aren't you hurrying, Mr. Nightingale? We're late enough as it is.
2: We mustn't be hurrying, Mr. Peters. He wouldn't be decent. He's past the cares of time.
3: Take back that coffin! Take it back into the house!
0: What the devil do you mean? Take no notice of him! He has no warrant.
2: The warrant is on its way. The coffin will remain in the house until it comes. Do as he says, Mr. Timmins. Oh. Take the coffin back upstairs.
3: Oh. There. Laid on the table, please, gentlemen. Quick, Watson. Here's a screwdriver. Here's one for each of you, my men. A sovereign if the lid comes off in a minute.
1: Oh, what is
3: it? No. Ask no questions. Work away. That's it.
1: And again.
3: Yes, give it. Just give it. And down. All together. Now. That does it.
1: It's chloroform.
3: Rags around the place must be soaked in it. But this is our lady. Is she gone, Watson? Surely we're not too late. Leave me with her.
2: I will do what I can. Double coffin. Never in all my experience have I seen anything like it, Mr. Holmes.
1: So that Peters could bury 2 bodies under 1 certificate. Clever device. It is new to me in the annals of crime.
5: There's a constable downstairs with a warrant, Mr. Holmes.
1: The birds have flown. Peters and his woman made off while we were struggling with the coffin. If our ex-missionary friends escape the clutches of Lestrade, I shall expect to hear of some brilliant incidents in their future career.
3: Well, Watson, Lady Frances will live.
1: Ah.
3: I think we should send a message to our friend at the Langham Hotel. He will best know how to take care of her.
1: An excellent notion. Well, Mr. Nightingale, I think you can proceed now with your funeral. The poor old woman in that coffin can go to her last resting place alone.
6: Mm-hmm. That was Barry Foster as Sherlock Holmes and David Buck as Dr. Watson in The Disappearance of Lady Frances Carfax by Sir Arthur Conan Doyle. Dramatized radio by Michael Bakewell. The Honorable Philip Green was played by Brian Blessed. Holy Peters by Bruce Beebe. Mrs. Peters, Joy Stewart. V-Bar, Roger Hume. Wilkins, Gene Rogers. Marie, Hedley Niklas. The German Hotel Manager, Harold Caskett. And Mr. Timmins, George Woolley. The play was directed in our Birmingham studios by Roger Pine.
7: Once upon a time there was an engineer.
8: Choo-choo Charlie was his name, we hear.
7: He had an engine and he sure had fun. He used good and plenty candy to make his train run.
9: Charlie says, love my good and plenty. Charlie says, really rings the bell. Charlie says, love my good and plenty. Don't know any other candy that I love so well.
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15: Are you willing to undertake a dangerous mission behind the enemy lines, knowing you may never return alive?
16: What you have just heard is the question asked during the war to agents of the OSS. Ordinary citizens who to this question answered, yes.
15: This is Cloak and Dagger.

0: Black warfare, espionage, international intrigue. These are the weapons of the OSS. In tonight's episode, Overground Railroad, the part of Lieutenant Fontaine, OSS agent who helped thousands of American airmen escape to safety, is played by Les Tremaine. The story is suggested by actual incidents recorded in the Washington files of the Office of Strategic Services. A story that can now be told.
1: When a flyer was forced down behind enemy lines, he was just another fugitive, moving cautiously at night to avoid detection, fighting for survival. His shelter was a haystack or a hedgerow. For food, he dug raw potatoes or turnips from the field. And in his panic, he was always just one step ahead of the Gestapo, with no knowledge of the country and no friend to whom he could turn. A few of the lucky ones managed to escape back to England. I met one of those lucky ones in Colonel Johnson's office at OSS headquarters in London.
2: Lieutenant Fontaine, this is Major Davidson.
1: How do you do, Major?
3: Glad to know you, Fontaine.
2: And before I ask Major Davidson to tell you a story, I want to say something.
1: Yes, Colonel Johnson?
2: At its narrowest, the English Channel is only 20 miles wide. Yet it took Major Davidson here more than a year to get across. And hundreds of Allied pilots all over France haven't been able to make it yet. And if something isn't done to help them, they never will.
1: But, Colonel, with the Nazis occupying France...
2: With the Nazis occupying France, the channel is still only 20 miles wide. Our trouble has been that up to now we've had no contact with the French underground. No way of helping them smuggle pilots out of France. All right, Major Davidson, go ahead. Tell your story now.
3: Well, I was shot down over the south of France, coming back from a bombing mission. The rest of the crew was killed. It was just my co-pilot, Johnny Porter, and me left.
1: Yes. Go on, Major.
3: We figured our numbers were up. Any flyer forced down on enemy territory figures that nowadays, but we were lucky. A farmer picked us up and hit us overnight. And then the next morning, a big black limousine drove up, and a woman about 60 got out. She took us to her house in Paris and kept us there. She found a way to smuggle us across the channel with a fisherman just a few days ago.
1: Who was this woman, Major?
3: Her name is Madame Annette Joubert. I used to tell her she meant more to the Yankee team than Joe DiMaggio. During the time we were with her, she managed to collect two more of our boys, but she has no way of getting them out of France.
2: Well, what do you think, Fontaine?
1: Just what you think, Colonel. For the first time, OSS has a lead, a contact. What'd you say this woman's name was, Major?
3: Joubert, Madame Annette Joubert, and quite a gal, too.
1: Colonel Johnson, with her help, maybe we can set up a chain of way stations. Establish a, shall we say, an overland railroad. Collect our flyers and move them like chessmen right across France to the Channel.
2: How soon can you leave?
1: Anytime you say, Colonel Johnson. Anytime. Oh, by the way, Major... How will I be able to identify myself to Madame Joubert? Did you agree on any code word, anything?
3: Yes. Here you are.
1: A black lace garter. I left London a few days later and landed the next morning on the coast of France. A disguised fishing boat let me off and I made my way to Paris undetected. It was spring, 1944. I was going to know April in Paris, but not the way any American tourist before the war had known it. The red dawn was touching the roofs of Paris, the golden dome of the Pantheon. Most of the city was still dreaming of other, better springtimes, before the Germans came. Then the city started to wake up. Bakers were at work through the windows, wetting the dough. The waiters from the cafes were sweeping into the gutter the cigarette butts that their customers had dropped under the tables the night before. For a few minutes, it was the Paris my mother had talked about. And then, an official Nazi car turned the corner and I knew that everything had changed. I made my way to 46 Rue d'Ancy, where I'd find Madame Annette Joubert.
4: Madame Joubert!
3: Madame Joubert!
4: What are you doing making all that racket so early in the morning? People are still trying to sleep here.
3: Well, I'm sorry. I'm looking for Madame Annette Joubert. This is her house, isn't it?
4: Oui, it is her house.
3: Did you see her go out this morning?
4: Do you think I have nothing better to do than keep an account of her comings and goings?
3: But I
4: did not see her go out this morning, and I have not seen her go out any morning for a week. She has moved.
3: Moved?
4: If you take the trouble to look, you'll see the windows are all boarded up.
3: Madame! Madame, please! I've got to locate her. I'm her nephew.
4: Ask her good friends, the Germans, where she is. Go to the Gestapo.
3: Now, wait a minute, please.
1: I was up a blind alley. I had come to Paris because I had a contact. Now the contact was gone.
5: There you are, monsieur. More café.
1: Merci.
5: You're the first one in my café this morning. Oh, I remember other springs. It was always crowded at this time. What is it, monsieur? Do you not feel well? Something wrong?
1: Oh, no. Not wrong, exactly. It's just that I came to Paris to see my aunt. It seems she's moved and left no forwarding address.
5: Oh, what a pity. But there is always one way to find her.
1: A way? What is it?
5: You have only to go to the Gestapo and ask. They will tell you.
1: Go to the Gestapo and ask. Sure, why not? OSS wasn't particular who helped us as long as we got the help. I was sure Colonel Johnson wouldn't object to my letting even the Gestapo give us a hand. I beg your pardon.
6: The Count is here on the phone. Wait a minute.
1: I'm sorry.
6: Ja, Kommandant. Ja, augenblicklich. Für augenblicklich, ja, ich werde augenblicklich einen Eilboten rüberschicken. Jawohl, Herr Kommandant, jawohl. Now, what is it? What do you want?
1: I would like some information.
6: What kind of information?
1: I arrived from south of France this morning. I came to visit my aunt, only I discovered when I got here that she had moved.
6: Well, what do you want us to do about it?
1: Well, I merely request her change of address. I felt certain it would be in the records of the Gestapo.
6: No, natürlich, it's in our records. The address or change of address of anyone in Paris is listed with us. What's the name of your aunt?
1: Joubert. Madame Annette Joubert, Sergeant.
6: Uh-huh. Yeah, let me see your papers.
1: Oh, yes, see. Here you are.
6: Uh-huh. Well, these papers of yours intrigue me. I've never seen any like them before.
1: Is something wrong with them?
6: What? Yeah, on the contrary, they are filled out extremely accurately. Usually one thing or another is omitted. I congratulate you on your thoroughness. Oh,
1: thank you, Sergeant. Thank you.
6: Herr Commandant, there is a Frenchman at the front desk who is trying to locate his aunt, Madame Annette Robert. Yeah, Commandant. Jawohl, I'll send him in.
1: Thank you. Thank you very much, Sergeant.
6: Wait, one other thing. Your suitcase.
1: My suitcase?
6: No one is allowed past this desk without having his luggage or packages checked. Put your suitcase up here and open it.
1: Suitcase was filled with clothing, but there was a false bottom to it. And in the false bottom was a shortwave radio. If the sergeant accidentally pushed the button that would reveal the radio...
6: What are you so slow about? Here, give me the suitcase.
1: Oh, yeah.
6: Ach, don't admit that that's so schwer. What do you have in it, rocks?
1: Well, no, it's an old case. The cowhide and metal bucket. Yes. There. You see? Just personal articles.
6: Yeah. So I see. Do you think I expected you to walk into Gestapo headquarters with a time bomb or a shortwave radio in your suitcase, perhaps? That's just routine. I must check out everything. All right, go ahead. Commandant's office is right down the hall. First door you come to on the right.
7: Sit down, Monsieur Fontaine. A cigar? These wine-soaked French cigars are very good.
1: Thank you, Herr Kommandant.
7: I never resist a good cigar or a pretty girl. You wonder, perhaps, why I am seeing you personally about this matter of locating your aunt, eh?
1: Whatever the reason, Commandant Kurtz, I'm flattered.
7: Oh, not at all. Tell your aunt for me that I am delighted to render her this little service. A fine woman, a delightful woman, and a clever woman, too. She's been most cooperative.
1: Oh, I'm sure she has. Commandant Kurtz, it's most urgent that I find her.
7: Urgent? How urgent?
1: I have news for her about my uncle, her brother, who is very ill in the south of France.
7: Pity. Tell her for me that if she desires to travel, I will arrange for the necessary permit, of course.
1: Well, you're very kind.
7: Not at all, not at all. Now, let me see. Here it is. She's boarded up her house at 46 Rue Danzig, as you know, and moved to another residence 20 kilometers southwest of Pels in the village of Touriferro. Here. Write out the exact address.
1: Thank you for your help, Herr Commandant. I assure you, I will never forget it. I took a train to the village of Touriferro, and all the way I kept thinking about Madame Joubert. The German High Command evidently considered her one of the most important collaborationists. We considered her our most important contact with the French underground. She certainly had someone fooled. I hoped it was the Nazis.
8: Madame Joubert is in here, monsieur, in the library.
1: Merci.
8: Monsieur Fontaine, madame.
4: Come in. Cécile, you may go and close the door.
8: Oui, madame.
4: Come close. No, come closer. Let me have a good look at you. Eh bien, it's quite far enough. Now, what's all this nonsense about being my nephew?
1: What's the matter, Auntie? Don't you recognize me?
4: I've never seen you before in my life.
1: I have regards for you from friends.
4: Friends?
1: Major Norman Davidson and Lieutenant Johnny Porter.
4: I've never heard of them.
1: You don't remember helping to smuggle them across the channel, Auntie?
4: This is insolence. Of what are you accusing me?
1: Of being an important link in the French underground.
4: Nonsense. I know of no underground. If there is one, it does not concern me. Now, go back and tell them at Gestapo headquarters that they have made a mistake. And tell Commandant Kurtz I am hurt at his suspicions of me.
1: What makes you think the Gestapo sent me?
4: Only the Gestapo knows my change of address.
1: They were very obliging. They gave it to me.
4: I ask you to leave, monsieur. I am very busy this afternoon.
1: I believe you lost this, Madame Joubert.
4: That black lace garter, where did you get it?
1: It was given to me by Major Davidson, who says you mean more to the Yankee team than Joe DiMaggio.
4: Oh.
1: He also told me to give you a great big kiss for him.
4: Well, bless my heart. Bless my heart, indeed.
1: You still want me to leave?
4: You are as fresh as all Americans. Sit down.
1: Thank you.
4: So you just walked in and asked the Gestapo.
1: Mm-hmm.
4: Oh, stupid swine. Oh, I'd like to see their faces if they knew.
1: Oh, come, Madame Joubert. Is that a way to talk? They think very highly of you.
4: Which is just what I want them to think.
1: Where are the other two pilots now, madame?
4: I deposited them in a monastery in the south for safety.
1: Mm-hmm.
4: But I have no way to get them to the channel.
1: Look, Madame Joubert.
4: Oui?
1: Perhaps you and I can establish a chain of way stations, safe houses across France.
4: Oh.
1: Then the OSS can collect the hundreds of flyers who were shot down and you can send them back to safety.
4: Yes, but how could I do that without help, without a way to contact England?
1: I have a radio in the suitcase.
4: Very well. In the morning, we will drive to the monastery. The monks there are friendly. They would be more than glad, I'm sure, to let us use that as a base to start operations.
1: Oh, great. That's wonderful, Madame Joubert.
4: You had a kiss for me from Major Davidson. Where is it?
1: Here. Auntie.
4: Merci. And now, young man, you will oblige me by giving me back my garter.
1: Yeah? Yeah, She was quite a girl, all right, Madame Joubert. She gave me a suite of rooms to myself, got me a chauffeur's uniform, decided my name should be Claude. And in the morning, we set out for the monastery.
4: Yes, yes, Lieutenant Fontaine. Claude, that is just what we will do.
1: Yes. OSS will furnish each member of an air crew with detailed escape maps when they are briefed in England, pinpointing the friendly areas on the route of every mission. Do you think these safe houses will be difficult to set up?
4: Oh, not too difficult, I think. I know already of the home of a sympathetic parish priest, a church, a school, a farmhouse, and I have many wealthy friends who will be willing, I am sure. Why are you slowing down?
1: Nazi guard wants me to stop.
4: Don't worry, I have all the necessary permits.
3: Aye! Let me see your permit to travel.
4: Here you are. This is a great inconvenience. I will report it to my friend, Commandant Kurtz.
9: Commandant Kurtz? Ach, yeah. I see you have his personal stamp on this pass. Where are you headed for, Madame Joubert?
4: I have business in the village.
9: Ah, I would suggest you do not go today.
4: Why not?
9: There is to be an execution in the square. Not very pleasant, madame.
4: Execution? What are you talking about?
9: We found 35 tons of arms and materials that were stolen from German supply trains.
4: Found all that? Where?
9: In the monastery.
4: The monastery? I cannot believe that.
9: Yeah, but it is true. And today they will be shot. 5 of them.
4: I see. Claude, continue.
9: You may go if you like, but it will not be very pleasant.
4: Claude, continue.
3: Oui, madame.
4: So they discovered the supplies in the monastery.
1: What about the two American flyers you had hidden there? Did they discover them too? Are they among the 5?
4: Quickly. Drive quickly, Claude.
1: We reached the square, parked the car, and got out. The people were huddled in little whispering groups. At the far end of the square stood the monastery, and lined up at the wall were 5 monks, their heads lowered, their hands fingering the crosses around their necks. Facing them was a Nazi firing squad. Madame Joubert grabbed my arm.
4: What are we to do?
1: I don't think there's anything we can do. Shh!
10: Let this be a lesson to your people of this village. This is what happens to those who fight against us. These 5 will be shot. The other monks from the monastery will be sent to Germany. You understand? Take a good look. Learn your lesson well. Ready? Ready? Fire!
1: Madame Joubert and I went back to the car.

0: Madame Joubert, if you drive back yourself, what'll the guard say who stopped us before?
1: I am an excellent liar. I will simply tell him I went to see a sick relative and left you there to help.
0: But...
1: I must drive back immediately. As I told you, I am giving a birthday party for Commandant Kurtz. I hope he does not live to see his next. Now, you go to the convent. It is only a few kilometers from here. You know what to do.
0: Yes, I know what to do. Madame Joubert, what do you think happened to those two pilots who were hidden in the monastery?
1: They were probably found and killed. But Lieutenant Fontaine, we must go on with our plans. Some have been killed, oui. But many can be saved.
0: I said goodbye to her. She drove away. The convent of Our Sacred Lady was within walking distance. When I reached the gate, I saw an avenue of acacia trees leading to the great ornate iron door. The center panel formed the figure of the Virgin Mary. It was really spring in these gardens, a peaceful sanctuary in a war-ridden world.
2: What is your wish?
0: I would like to see the Mother Superior.
2: Follow me.
0: I followed the nun through the spacious hall. It was part vestry, part repository of art objects. The walls were hung with darkened old paintings of the Holy Family. In glass chests along the vestry, religious utensils of gold and silver had been stored.
2: This is the office of Mother Angeline. Come.

0: you want me to let you use the convent of our Sacred Lady as a base for your underground operations?
1: Mother Angeline, if you know the risk yourself and refuse, I can't find it in my heart to blame you. But if you agree, I want you to know first just what those risks are.
0: Tell me, my son.
1: I've just come from the village. The monastery there was raided last night. With my own eyes, I saw 5 of the monks shot. The others were hauled away by the Nazis. Only God knows where.
0: I know about that. I heard this morning.
1: If this convent is used as a hideout and the shortwave radio is hidden here, can you imagine what the Germans would do if they found out? You would expect no better treatment than the monks received.
0: I thank you for telling me this. You are right. It is a great risk. I have many under my care here. They depend on my wisdom to do the right thing.
1: Of course. You have the other sisters to consider.
0: You came here today to convince me of your cause. I'm afraid I must disappoint you.
1: What's that?
0: You see, I...
1: What's the matter?
0: A German armored car. I can see it from the window.
1: Coming here?
0: I'm afraid so. It is the first time we have been raided. I am not looking forward to their muddy boots in this place of God.
1: They'll find me, Mother Angeline. What can I do? Where can I hide?
0: They are at the door.
2: You rang for me, ma mère?
0: Yes, Sister Therese. Give my friend one of the sister's robes. One long enough to cover him, and a hood.
2: Oui, ma mère.
0: The other sisters... Are they already in the chapel?
2: Oui, ma mère. They have started the afternoon adoration.
0: See that my friend joins them in prayer. Then open the main door. We have visitors.
1: I put the nun's robes over my suit and went with Sister Teresa to the chapel. I knelt with the others. About 20 benches divided by a middle aisle provided seats for the worshippers. At the far end of the room was a high pulpit. Many of the kneeling prayed with arms stretched out, symbolizing the form of the cross. The sister next to me clasped her hands, and on her ring finger was the silver emblem of a bride of Christ. They prayed almost silently. Hers were the only words I heard.
3: O maternal power of the universe, mother of divine grace, pray for us, thou wisest virgin, thou kindly virgin. Pray for us. Pray for the sick well.
0: Good sisters, these soldiers wish to search the chapel. I must bow to their wishes and ask you to file back to your cells. Leave now, quickly and quietly, please.
1: My head lowered, the hood covering my face. I got into the line with the sisters. I bent my knees slightly so that the robes would cover the chauffeur's boots I was wearing. I lowered my head even more as I passed the SS Hauptmann, who was standing with his men next to the Mother Superior at the door.
4: I regret the necessity of disturbing your prayer, Mother Angeline. But after the unfortunate incident in the monastery last night, I feel it is necessary.
0: You may search this convent from top to bottom, as you are already doing. You will find nothing in this house of God to interest you, I'm sure. Hurry, sisters, hurry, back to your cells.
1: They're really gone, Mother Angeline?
0: Of course, they found nothing here. You can take that robe off now. You look uncomfortable in it.
1: Thank you for protecting me. I believe now.
0: But we have not finished our conversation.
1: Mother Angeline, you told me I could not convince you about our cause. You said you'd have to disappoint me. I took that as your answer.
0: Let me consult 2 of the other sisters first. Wait. Oui, ma mère. Our two sisters, those in the sacristy. Send them here, please, Sister Celeste.
1: A few minutes later, Sister Celeste returned, followed by the two other nuns. Their arms folded and heads lowered, they shuffled into the room. And then, all of a sudden, I noticed broad-toed army boots protruding beneath the long black dresses. One of the heads raised, and I saw that he needed a shave. Mother Angeline, I don't understand. These men...
0: They are American pilots, brought here yesterday when the monks received underground information that the monastery would be raided. Major Kirstein, Captain Lewis, this is Lieutenant Fontaine of the OSS.
5: OSS? That's great. Have you got a way of getting us out of France, Lieutenant?
6: Yeah. Say, what happened to Madame Joubert? She all right?
1: Yeah, she's all right. Mother Angeline, you led me to believe I wouldn't be able to convince you of our cause.
0: Of course not, son. How could you, since I was already convinced?
1: The convent of Our Sacred Lady was the first link in a chain of safe houses that was forged within a couple of months under Madame Joubert's leadership. We moved Major Kirstein and Captain Lewis along that chain until they reached the coast of France. They waited, hidden in a farmer's barn, while I established contact with headquarters in London. Agent Fontaine to OSS headquarters in London. Overground railroad established. Train on the tracks. Passengers ready to leave and waiting. Pick them up and make room for more to come.
7: 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Over 2,000 more airmen who were shot down in occupied France rode the overground railroad established by Lieutenant Claude Fontaine to safety. Thus, once again, the report of another OSS agent closed with the words,
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9: Heard in tonight's Cloak and Dagger adventures, Lieutenant Fontaine was Les Tremaine, Madame Joubert, Bryna Rayburn, and Mother Angeline Lily Valenti. The script was written by Winifred Wolfe and Jack Gordon. 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
15: Crime does not pay. My advice to you, Mrs. Forster, is talk.
16: Not me. Nobody makes me talk.
15: You're going before the grand jury in 3 days. You'll have to talk. If you don't admit what we know you know, Mrs. Forster, you'll be indicted for perjury.
16: So what? You think I care? Will you support me? Will your grand jury pass the hat or something? They'd rather look at my legs. They'd pay for that all right if I was still in show business. And get this, you great, big, legal hotshot. My husband is worth more to me dead than alive.
15: In the
17: the interest of good citizenship and law enforcement, we present Crime Does Not Pay, based on a famous Metro-Goldwyn-Mayer series of short subjects. In just a moment, you will hear Trigger Man's Mouth, starring Nancy Kelly.

0: is a big business in America called simply organized crime. Its tentacles spread into many parts of American life. And when one is cut off, others seem to grow in its place. This is the surface pattern. But beneath the surface, this kind of crime is as complex and highly organized as any huge legitimate corporation. There's a board of directors. There are contact men and salesmen. There are distributors and collectors. And when the collectors fail, there are agencies whose sole duty it is to bring the delinquent account to organized crime's own particular brand of bankruptcy.
1: That's him, Tootsie, that's him.
2: Crooker, can't you whisper?
1: Not since I took a slug in my windpipe. You see him? Just passed under that lamppost.
2: Okay, I got him. Beat it.
1: You don't have to tell me, Tootsie, you don't have to.
2: Sorry, Allie, it didn't pay off.
1: They're about due. The car is gray. Spotlight on the driver's side. They'll take the corner pretty fast.
2: Ready, Swifty?
3: I'm in first. All I gotta do is let out the clutch.
1: Watch it, Tootsie. It's him, Tootsie.
2: Heard you the first time, Crooker. Okay, Swifty. Hey, I'd like to hear the radio.
4: More coffee, Charlie?
5: Oh, thanks, no, Liza. Makes me nervous. Can't do my best work.
4: Andy, dear?
2: Yeah, a little.
6: Bank killing last
2: week. Be quiet, I want to hear this fellow.
6: And the rapid succession of killings in recent weeks points to a rising crime wave in this city. Why hasn't the city administration done something? In the last case, the machine gunning of Casey Carter's automobile on Prince Street in broad daylight, only a miracle saved passers-by from injury and death. When will something be done?
2: I thought he had something.
4: Oh, do they ever.
5: Just talk. Well, Tootsie, my boy.
4: Why do you always call him Tootsie? His name is Andrew. Andrew Foster.
5: It's just a nickname, Liza. Like mine, the bug.
4: Oh, for heaven's sake. Do men ever grow up?
2: Only when it's time to go to the office, darling. Which is right now. Where's my briefcase, dear?
4: No, on the hall table with your hat. Home early?
2: Well, I don't know.
4: Charlie, make him leave the office early tonight. I want to see that picture down the street.
5: Liza, your word is our command. Mr. Foster, you are leaving early tonight. And thanks for the breakfast, Liza. Wish I were lucky enough to be married.
7: Good morning, Mr. Foster.
2: Morning, Daisy.
7: Mr. Morgan.
2: Morning, Daisy. Any mail, Daisy?
7: It's on your desk, Mr. Foster. There's a special memo for you right on top, sir.
2: Oh, thanks. See you later, Charlie.
5: Right. Lunch, maybe, if you're not too busy.
2: Maybe so. Let's see. Oh, well, well.
8: Yes, Mr. Foster?
2: Daisy, did you type this memo I have for Mr. Ennis?
8: Yes. About the matter you're to look into at 419 Oleander Place?
2: Yeah, that's the one. Who's the commission agent on the deal?
8: Mr. Croker Thompson, I believe, sir.
2: Thank you, Daisy. Oh, Daisy, if my wife calls while I'm out, tell her I expect to be finished early so she can look for me around 4:30 this afternoon.
9: Hey, Tootsie, what you using today?
2: My Luger, why?
9: I was hoping it was going to be your rifle. Boy, you're sweet with a rifle. None better.
2: Thank you, Swifty. I like those jobs myself. Especially that last one with the telescopic sight. Start your motor, Swifty.
9: Right. Is that him with Croker?
2: That's him. Look at him smile.
9: Yeah. Not a worry in the world.
2: Not in a minute he won't have. Unlock your door for Croker.
9: Yep. What you waiting for, Tootsie?
2: I don't waste ammunition.
5: So, like I was saying, there ain't a reason in the world why you should be sore, Jersey. Not a reason. Swifty, my pal. Hi, old-timer.
9: Get in, Croker. Slam that door.
5: Brother, I thought you'd never pull that trigger.
9: I did.
2: Where
9: to, Tootsie?
2: Well, drop Croker, and then you come on home for a drink. eyes open. Glad to see you.

0: This is us, Swifty. 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
1: Oh, not a bad layout. Not bad at all.
0: Beauty of it is, there's a fire stair built into the house. Two exits. Get it?
1: Not gaudy, but neat.
2: Is that you, Andy?
0: Yes, dear. Swifty's with me.
2: Well, you don't have to warn me, darling. Charlie and Elaine are inside.
0: Oh, that's nice.
1: Hi, Miss Foster.
2: Hello, Mr. Reynolds.
1: I heard about Charlie's girl. She everything they say she is?
2: You will see in a minute. Living room's this way.
3: Now, that's what I told
2: you. Andy's here, and Mr. Reynolds.
4: Oh, hey, Tootsie and Swifty.
0: Sorry, I missed lunch, fellow. Hello, Elaine.
3: The poor working man. What do you keep, banker's hours?
0: Just about.
2: Oh, Elaine, this is Swifty Reynolds. Mr. Reynolds, Miss Carteret.
3: Hello, Mr. Reynolds.
1: How are you, Miss Carteret?
4: Everything okay today downtown, Tootsie?
0: Right as rain. How was the market?
4: Not bad. I'd say bullish as far as we're concerned.
0: Always is.
2: Things always go well when men enjoy their work.
0: I don't believe anybody enjoys work after a while.
2: Maybe a change of scene would do you some good.
3: I don't see what you two have to complain about. I see Charlie whenever he's free, but you two. Oh, gee whiz.
0: Sometimes a man thinks of retiring, you know.
2: At your age? Oh, you are tired, darling.
0: Maybe it's because I just don't see an end anywhere.
4: What do you mean, partner?
0: Nothing, I guess.
4: You must mean something.
0: Yeah, something.
2: Why don't you let him be? He's tired.
0: I'm tired of a lot of things. Just, well, when things get routine, when it's too easy to do any kind of a job,
4: you begin to get a sort of a conscience. Is that it?
0: Conscience? Maybe so. Never quite thought of it like that before.
5: You better say that again, Swifty.
1: Well, I wouldn't have thought anything. Only the day after he said that about a conscience, it took him two shots to complete a deal. And that ain't like Tootsie.
6: No, it isn't. Maybe he doesn't like his work anymore.
5: Could be. All right, Swifty, you can go.
6: Charlie, the bug is outside. Tell him to wait a few minutes.
1: Yes, sir, I'll tell.
6: Well, Vic?
5: He's a good man, Jonesy.
6: Was a good man.
5: You seem pretty sure.
6: He's showing all the symptoms. After a while, none of them can take it.
5: Mm. What about his wife?
6: A smart babe. She don't have to know. And if she guesses, she'll keep her mouth shut. Besides, without a corpus delicti...
5: All right, I've got Charlie.
6: Now there's a good man.
5: Come in, Charlie.
4: Right. Well, Vic, Jonesy.
6: Yeah.
4: Soon?
5: In cases like this, the sooner the better.
4: I'm his best friend.
6: You know the rules. Who else?
4: Where?
5: You pick it.
4: Disposal?
5: Call Daisy. Ask her for the disposal squad.
4: All right.
6: When?
4: Tomorrow morning. After breakfast.
2: Elaine called me yesterday, Andy. Did I tell you?
0: No. Anything special?
2: Well, she wants us to meet her and Charlie for dinner tonight.
0: Well, if I can.
2: Oh, you're not going out of town again.
0: I had a note from Vic yesterday late. He said I might have to.
2: Oh. Where's Charlie this morning?
0: I'm picking him up at Max's.
2: Well, that's funny.
0: Why?
2: Well, he's always here.
0: Even Charlie likes to change the routine once in a while for luck.
2: I see. For luck.
0: Don't you believe him?
2: Charlie never needs luck.
0: Every man needs it sometimes. It's when his luck runs out.
2: Andy, I'm worried about you. You've been so upset lately.
0: Me upset? Look at that hand. Steady as a rock. Let's see now. Briefcase, top coat, hat.
2: Andy, kiss me, please.
0: Sure, sure. How's that?
2: No, Andy. Like this.
0: Well, I would think he was going off to the moon, not just out of the office. Goodbye, darling.
2: Goodbye, darling.
4: Hello, Tootsie.
0: Oh, good morning, Charlie. Where's Max?
4: Stepped out for a few minutes. Don't move, Stutzy. It'll be quicker that way. Too bad you had to get a conscience. Too bad.
0: Charlie, I think...

0: Franklin 25689.
1: Daisy, this is the bug. There's a situation at Max's place needs clearing up. Send a disposal squad over at once.
2: In just a moment, Crime Does Not Pay will continue with Trigger Man's Mall.

0: now we continue with Crime Does Not Pay, starring Nancy Kelly as Liza Foster in Trigger Man's Mall. Liza said goodbye to Tootsie that last morning without a second thought. When he failed to come home that night, she felt certain he'd been called away suddenly and she'd hear from him in a day or so. A day went by, and another, and still another. Just silence. She ran into Charlie on the street the fourth day Tootsie was unheard from.
1: But don't you know, Charlie?
2: Tootsie didn't say a word.
1: But that's so funny. I thought you, of all people...
2: Well, you know how it is in business.
1: Yes. Yes, I suppose I do.
2: Take it easy, kid. Tootsie's probably someplace where he can't get in touch with anybody. That's all.
1: May I speak with Daisy, please?
3: This is Daisy.
1: Oh, this is Mrs. Foster, Daisy.
3: Oh, yes, Mrs. Foster.
1: I wouldn't bother you at the office, but I haven't had any word of my husband for a week now. Do you know where he went?
3: I'm sorry, Mrs. Foster, but we have absolutely no information as to his present whereabouts.
1: I see. I'm awfully glad you came over, Elaine. It's dull here alone. How's Charlie?
4: Fresh and smooth as ever.
1: You know, he hasn't been here in 2 weeks, not since the morning before Tootsie went away.
4: He's been pretty busy.
1: Now, it's funny in a way. For weeks, that man of yours dropped in here every morning to go downtown with Tootsie, and the first morning he doesn't show up is the day Tootsie goes away and doesn't come back.
4: Aren't you adding two and two and getting five, Liza?
1: Maybe not. I'd like to see Charlie. Why don't you both come over some evening? We'll have some fun.
4: Three's a crowd, Liza, dear.
1: Well, tell Charlie to bring a friend for me. I'm young, Elaine, and not too bad looking. I don't expect to spend my life just looking at these four walls, you know. Excuse me, dear.
4: Of course, darling.
5: Hello, Miss Foster.
1: Swifty, won't you come in?
5: Sorry, Miss Foster. No time just now. I have an envelope for you. Pussy's okay. You'll hear from
1: her. Swifty.
5: So long, Miss Foster. I'll be seeing.
1: Goodbye, Swifty. An envelope.
4: You won't learn anything from the outside of it.
1: Hmm? Oh, no. No, I suppose not.
4: Long green, isn't it?
1: A pretty picture. It's a nice round number, too.
4: $100. From Tootsie, do you think?
1: You heard what Swifty said. He didn't say the money came from Tootsie.

0: So jolly, a toad.
1: Let's see now. I got it. To the guy who gave his wife the happiest 2 years of her life by staying away from
0: yeah,
1: her.
0: Yeah, that's the $10,000. 10 G's. That's 10 grand.
1: Hey, what's with you, honey? Money in the bank?
0: I'm figuring. 100 weeks and 100 a week. 10,000 smackers. Any man worth that.
1: Hey, what started
2: this? My insurance policy. Every week I get $100 from Tootsie.
1: Hey, you know I almost forgot about that? Not bad, though, is it? All you gotta do is sit here quietly. It's worth 5 G's every year.
2: Tootsie was a good provider, but never that good. Well, Tootsie isn't pretty, but I sure enjoy
1: seeing
2: it.
1: Shut up.

0: provider, but never that good. Well, Clifty isn't pretty, but I sure enjoy seeing
1: him. Liza, shut up. What's that racket out there? Liza, put our glasses away. Drop the ashtrays quickly. You've been here alone. Grab your hat, Elaine.
0: Elaine, you mink. You don't want the cops to get that to you. You know the way, Charlie.
1: Clifty's fire tower, the second exit? You bet. Come on, Elaine.
2: You see, I never went through a raid before.
3: Just a minute.
4: Stop the stalling, sister, and open up. This is police, and we've got a warrant.
5: Don't you think you're being unreasonable, Mrs. Forster?
0: Not in the least.
5: We have every reason to believe that your husband was killed, and according to the rules, by the man who was his best friend. But you insist he's merely disappeared.
0: And that's all you know, too.
5: Volterra, bring in your friend.
6: Yes, sir.
5: I wouldn't be too sure about our not hooking you up to this operation, Mrs. Forster.
7: In here, you.
8: All right. Take it easy, will you?
5: Well, Mrs. Forster?
0: I never saw this man in my life before.
5: Did you hear that, Swift?
8: Yeah, I heard. She's lying. Every week, for 2 solid years, I brought her the insurance. $100 a week. 50 from Vic Ennis, 50 from Jonesy Johnson. 10 grand she's had, I told you.
0: You're a liar.
5: You heard her, Swift?
8: Yeah, I hear. She's lying. I'm telling you the truth. You gotta believe me. You gotta...
5: I believe you, but without corroboration, a jury won't.
0: Oh, I get it. That's why I'm here.
5: Exactly, Mrs. Forster.
0: Well, of course, I'm not familiar with such things, but isn't there a code that governs these matters, and doesn't that code provide definite penalties for informers?
5: Ready, Volterra?
6: Yes, sir. Plugged in, threaded, and focused.
5: Now then, Mrs. Forster.
0: Oh, it's so nice of you to provide movies, Mr. District Attorney. And right in your own office, too. A feature picture?
5: Yes, featuring you. All right, Sergeant.
6: Yes, sir.
5: I want you to watch these pictures carefully, Mrs. Forster. Your friend, Swifty Reynolds, took
0: I
5: them.
0: Told you. I never saw him before in my
5: while
0: life.
5: While you and your husband and several others were vacationing on the beach at Miami. You see, there you are. You're charming in a bathing suit, Mrs. Forster.
0: That is not me. Just somebody you'd like a jury to think in.
5: There's your husband. And there's a close-up of Vic Ennis lighting your cigarette. And, of course, you recognized Charlie and Elaine.
0: I never went to Miami. Never.
5: You seem to be having a fine time in Miami in those movies, Mrs. Forster.
0: I never saw any of those people, any of them. Do you get it?
5: All right, Sergeant. Yes? Well, all right, go to it. Sergeant, take this Jane back to her room. The boys have located Charlie and his mall over at a place called Max's. Let's go.

0: Give me another one, Ellie.
1: I'm loading as fast as I can.
0: Not fast enough. When I find a rat who tipped off the flat...
1: Johnny, stay away from the window. Oh. Johnny! Oh, I'll kill him. I'll kill him.

0: be quiet. This is what they want. This is what they put you in with me.
1: You told. You squeal on Charlie. They shot him in the belly.
0: Shut up, you idiot. It was Swifty Reynolds.
1: I'll kill you. Let me get my hands on you. I'll kill you.
0: Stay away from me now. Stay away from me.
1: Die with a bullet in his guts when you did it. You did it because you know he did what...
0: Elaine. Elaine, let go. Let go.
1: Here you are. With my bare hands. My hands. Go, my
0: hands. All right. For 2 years, I kept my mouth shut. My man's been here 2 years, and I never bleated once. But you, you dirty blonde, you have the gold.
2: All right, break it up, both of you. That's enough.
1: You are there. You'll kill my darling.
2: Come along, Mrs. Foster. The DA wants you.
3: My advice to you, Mrs. Foster, is talk.
0: Not me. Nobody makes me talk.
3: You're going before the grand jury in 3 days. You'll have to talk.
0: What for? I'm not afraid of that dirty blonde you pushed in with me, and I'm not afraid of you or any other district attorney.
3: If you don't admit what we know you know, Mrs. Foster, you'll be indicted for perjury.
0: So what? You think I care? Will you support me? Will your grand jury pass the hat or something? They'd rather look at my legs. They'd pay for that if I was still in show business. And get this, you great big...

0: Legal hotshot. My husband is worth more to me dead than alive.
1: Eliza Foster, it is my duty as the judge in this court to sentence you for the crime of perjury of which you have been duly convicted. I am limited in this duty by what the penal code of this state provides. I wish I could send you away forever. You and all the people like you who are intelligent enough to know better, but who pander to and work with organized crime for nothing more than greed and money. However, under the law, I am limited as follows. 2.5 to 5 years in state prison and a fine of $10,000. If you are unable to pay that fine out of your funds, I direct the parole board to extend your term in prison at their discretion. All right, take her out.
0: Oh, no. Now it's your turn. But I'll get out. You can keep me there 10 years, but you'll not get 1 cent of my money. Not you, nor the DA, nor any of your fly cops. And when I get out... And when I get out...
2: Crime does not pay.
3: Nancy Kelly, who was starred as Liza Foster in Trigger Man's Moll, will be back with you in just a moment.

0: Now, here in person is Nancy Kelly.
1: Liza Foster seems like a strange and fictitious character, I know, but even so, she's a little frightening. And when you realize that such a person really lived, a woman who refused to identify the man who murdered her husband, it all becomes even more frightening. The counterparts of Liza, of Tootsie, of Charlie were real people. The kind of real people who live on and on through highly organized crime. But it must be remembered that organized crime obtains its foothold in any community largely through the indifference of decent citizens. And what costly indifference. Yes, costly in money and safety and even in the lives of people like you and like me. Believe me, there's much that you as good citizens can do to head off organized crime, to prevent people like these from riding roughshod through our community. It's a warning to decent citizens as well as to potential criminals, and we tell you that crime does not pay.
0: Thank you, Nancy Kelly. 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Technical advisor is Burton B. Curtis. The events, characters, and names used in the story you've just heard are fictitious. Any similarity is purely coincidental.

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0: Can you get me my car, Jim?
1: Oh, Blackie, back to Sohn?
2: Sure.
1: Hey, Tom, get Boston Blackie's car.
0: And tell him to hurry, Jim.
1: You bet, Blackie. And on a double time.
0: Now, how much do I owe you?
1: Give me your parking check. I'll figure the time.
0: Oh, sure, sure.
1: What you nervous about, Blackie?
0: In a hurry, that's all. Here's the check.
1: Thanks. Better stamp a time out before I can figure out what you owe me. There we are.
0: How much do I owe you?
1: In at 7:45 and out at 8:12. That'll be 50 cents. Hey, you keep the check.
0: All right, here you are. Oh, sorry. I didn't mean to drop it.
1: Hey, Blackie, you sure are nervous. What's the matter?
0: Nothing.
1: Hey, what's that on your sleeve?
0: My sleeve?
1: Yeah, the red stuff down there by the sleeve buttons.
0: Oh.
1: Blackie, that looks like blood. What is that?
0: That, Jim, is none of your business.
3: And now we return to Richard Calmer's Boston Blackie. Enemy to those who make him an enemy, friend to those who have no friends.
4: Just a minute, please.
0: Yes?
4: You're Boston Blackie, aren't you?
0: Yes, but I'm in a hurry.
4: The switchboard operator said you'd be back. I've been waiting for you for 2 hours.
0: 2 hours? Sorry.
4: I'd have waited 2 days if necessary.
0: Say, don't I know you?
4: Oh, you might. I'm Carol Williams.
0: Oh, yes. You used to be pretty friendly with a fellow named Fred Allen.
4: Yes. That's why I'm here. Fred got out of jail yesterday. I just wanted to warn you.
0: About what?
4: About Fred. He's going to kill you, Blackie.
0: You mean he's going to try?
4: You were the one that sent him to jail. You know what he promised to do when he got out.
0: They all promised that.
4: Yes, but Fred is different from the others. I ought to know I was his girl for 3 years.
0: I don't know why you go to the trouble of warning me about Fred. He went to prison with no love for you.
4: Or for his brother John. Or for Bill Andrews either. But you're the first on his list.
0: I'll take care of myself. Don't worry.
4: Look, Fred's getting to town today. I don't know how soon there'll be trouble. Would you take my new name and address just in case?
0: New name?
4: Yes, I moved to an apartment in 928 Davis Lane under the name of Leslie Barnes the day I heard Fred was getting out of jail. No one knows my new address or my new name.
0: Well, I know it now.
4: But nobody else.
0: Look, let's stop fooling. What do you really want to talk to me about?
4: Just what I've told you. Stay out of Fred's way, or he'll kill you. And I don't want him to kill you. And I don't want you to kill him.
0: No? What do you want?
4: Nothing but the pleasure of killing Fred Allen myself.
0: All right, all right. Wait till I get inside. All right, I said. It either rings when I'm coming in or going out or taking a shower. Okay, don't overdo it. Hello?
5: Blackie, this is Faraday.
0: It's all right, Inspector. I won't tell anybody.
5: I've been trying to reach you for the last hour.
0: Well, that's swell, if it's your last hour.
5: I don't want any of your wisecracks, Blackie. I'm in room 802 in the Midland Hotel.
0: Oh, and you're lonesome?
5: No, I'm not lonesome. I've got a corpse to keep me company.
0: Bet it outsmart you. Who's dead, Inspector?
5: An old pal of yours, Blackie. A guy who swore to kill you as soon as he got back from a vacation in the big house.
0: Fred Allen?
5: That's right, Blackie. He's been dead just a little while, and I have a hunch you killed him.
0: You're hunch drunk as usual, Faraday. I didn't murder Allen. Anybody I can murder for you today?
5: I don't say it was murder, Blackie. It was probably self-defense. But everybody in town knows Allen was out to get you. Were you at the Midland Hotel a little while ago?
0: When you asked me, that means you don't know. So, why don't you try to find out? So long, Inspector.
5: Blackie, you missed it.
6: Yes?
0: Suzanne?
6: Yes, Blackie?
0: Suzanne, were you at the lobby switchboard when I was down there talking to that young lady a little while ago?
6: Yes, I've been here since 4 this afternoon.
0: Well, she said she'd been waiting for me for 2 hours. Is that right?
6: No, Blackie. She came in about 5 minutes before you did.
7: All right, you guys. Finish with those pictures and rush those fingerprints down to headquarters. We got to get that body out of here.
8: All right, right away, Inspector.
7: All right, you. You're the dead guy's brother, huh?
9: Yes, Inspector Faraday. I'm John Arlen.
7: This gun in my handkerchief. Never see it before?
0: No, I don't think so.
7: Got any idea who killed your brother?
0: No, but I'd like to shake his hand.
7: What do you mean by a crack like that?
0: Figure it out. Made my life miserable since we were little kids. I'd like to have killed him myself.
7: You live in this hotel, don't you?
0: Sure, you know that. In the room right next to this one.
7: It's kind of convenient, isn't it?
0: Very. Sorry I didn't have a chance to take advantage of it.
7: Now, look. Your brother phoned room service at 8:16, and a waiter found him dead at 8:25. So he's killed between 8:16 and 8:25. Where were you at that time?
0: I haven't the slightest idea.
7: Well, where were you most of the evening?
0: I'm not sure. A lot of places, I guess.
7: Name one.
0: Well, I was down in the lobby for 45 minutes or an hour, but I don't know just when. Whether it was before or after 8:16.
7: Who saw you down there? Who'd you talk to?
0: I don't know. I bought a paper, I remember that, but I didn't pay any attention at the time.
7: Okay, I'll check that. I may need you later. Don't go too far away.
0: I can go now?
7: Yeah. But just make sure you're around if I need you.
0: I will.
2: Oh, hello there. I'm from the Globe. Aren't you John Allen, the dead man's brother?
0: Yeah, but I don't want to talk to reporters.
2: Who killed your brother, Mr. Allen?
0: I don't know, but I'm sorry I didn't.
2: I'll print that.
0: Print it. Put in a headline for all I care.
2: That's your room right next to the murder room?
0: That's right. Put that in the headlines, too.
2: Oh, come on, Mr. Allen. Give me a...
0: Pig.
6: Yes?
0: Operator, get me Ingersoll 21561.
6: Yes, sir. One moment, please.
0: Waters. Better leave me alone.
9: Hello?
0: Bill Andrews?
9: Yes.
0: Bill, this is John Arlen.
9: Oh, yes.
0: Fred's been killed.
9: Yes, I know.
0: I want to talk to you.
9: I'd like to talk to you, too.
0: Well, your house isn't safe. The cops will be after you. You can't come here.
9: I can meet you in my car.
0: Your car? You can drive a car?
9: I can't walk, but I have special braces for driving. I'll meet you at the corner of Oak and Brewster Streets. We can talk in my car.
0: Okay.
9: What do the police know so far? Do they know much about us?
0: Doesn't everybody? I think we'd better frame our alibis together. I'll see you at the corner of Oak and Brewster. Amazing, Bill, the way they fixed it so you can drive a car, even though you can't walk a step.
10: The leg braces aren't comfortable, John, but after 2 years, it's worth anything to get out of that wheelchair once in a while.
0: Oh, someday they'll give you braces you can walk with.
10: I hope so. But, about Fred.
0: I told the cops I was sorry I didn't get to kill him.
10: When they come to me, I'd like to tell them the same thing.
0: You might as well. You have as good a reason as I do.
10: Maybe better. But I don't dare tell him that.
0: Look, Bill, I was in the hotel when Fred was killed. You got to give me an alibi.
10: Oh, that's fine. Only I was in the hotel when it happened, too.
0: You were? Did you kill him?
10: I think we'd better frame an alibi for the two of us.
11: What do you say we frame one for the three of us?
0: Huh?
10: Who are you?
0: What are you doing back there?
11: Sitting on the floor. It's very uncomfortable, too.
10: Who are you and where did you come from?
11: I came from your garage, Andrews. I was on my way to visit you, and I saw you wheeling yourself out to your car, so I thought I'd ride back here.
0: Who are you?
11: Boston Blackie, John. Another one of your brother Fred's pet peeves, remember?
0: Remember? You're the guy he promised to kill within 24 hours after he got out of jail.
11: Yes, but that's one worry I don't have any longer.
10: Then you're in this as much as we are.
11: That's why I suggested a moment ago that we frame an alibi for the three of us. Or perhaps I should have said for the four of us.
0: Four of us?
11: Carol Williams is involved in Fred's death, too. In fact, she mentioned both your names to me.
0: Bill and I were at the hotel when Fred was killed. Were you and Carol there?
11: Not together. I was there, I know. And I have a hunch she was there, too. She lied about having waited for me in my apartment building for 2 hours.
10: Carol hated Fred as much as I did. She could have killed him.
11: Why did you hate him, Bill?
10: I was his business partner in the better days. When he went crooked, he involved me. I spent a few years in prison myself.
11: That's not going to sound so good when Faraday hears it.
10: Oh, I'd have killed him on general principles. But I didn't have any better reason than the rest of you.
11: No better reason, only a better alibi. You can't walk.
0: Now, look, only one of us killed him.
11: Do you want to take credit, John?
0: I've got troubles enough. What about you?
11: I was in the hotel earlier tonight. that answer your question?
12: We were all in the hotel.
11: Look, we're not getting anywhere accusing each other.
10: I say we'd better get hold of Carol. Get our stories straight. We're all suspects.
11: Yes, four of us are in a jam, Andrews. And I think we'd better get alibis that will gel. Coming, coming, coming.
1: Morning, Blackie.
11: Oh, hi, Jim. What did I do, leave something in my car last night?
1: No, I want to talk to you, Blackie.
11: Oh, sure, come in.
1: Thanks.
11: What's the trouble?
1: No trouble.
11: Well, you wanted to talk to me, what about?
1: Remember when you took your car out of my garage last night? There was something on your sleeve.
11: So?
1: So, I read in the papers today how Fred Arlen was found shot to death in his room at the Midland Hotel. That was blood on your sleeve last night, Blackie. And when a guy gets shot, he bleeds.
11: So?
1: So, you could have killed Fred Arlen. I could tell the police about what I saw on your sleeve last night.
11: Yes?
1: Yeah. But for Doe, I could forget all about it. I'll take $50 on account. It's $50, or do I go to the cops? Now look, Blackie, it's... Hey, now wait. Now look, don't get sore. Now look now, Blackie, I didn't mean anything. Honest, I didn't. Blackie, what are you going to do? Blackie, what are you going to do?
11: What can I do, Jim, except pay you the $50?
3: And now, back to Boston Blackie. Four people could have murdered Fred Arlen. Four people had a good reason to wish him dead. These same four people might have been in the hotel at the time Fred Arlen was killed. And one of these four people is Boston Blackie. As we return to our story, Blackie is in the office of Police Inspector Hearn.
2: Well, Blackie, this is once I don't have to waste my time chasing you around town.
11: What are you going to waste your time doing, Inspector?
2: Look, don't get me sore. I know you didn't kill Fred Arlen, but you're not clear of this completely. A girl by the name of Carol Williams came to see you last night, didn't she?
11: Sure, so what?
2: So it's just as I thought. She shot Arlen and came to see you right after. Boy, you think I don't know what I'm talking about, huh?
11: Well, Inspector, I always think that.
2: Okay, wise guy. I had my men check on the pistol we found in Fred Arlen's room. It was bought at Rodman's pawn shop, and it was bought by a girl Rodman identified as Carol Williams, and I'm holding her.
11: Where did you say she bought the pistol?
2: At Rodman's pawn shop. Say, maybe she bought the gun for you.
11: I do my own shopping, thank you.
2: Okay, Blackie. But if you know what's good for you, keep your nose out of this.
11: I'll do even better, Faraday. I'll hold my nose in the air, and maybe I may sniff something. Are you Rodman?
13: Yeah.
11: I'd like to ask you a couple of questions.
13: Now, look, are you a cop?
11: What does it matter?
13: Well, it matters a lot. I don't like cops. They interfere with my business, and I don't like cops' questions. They get me all mixed up.
11: Will it help if I tell you I'm Boston Blackie?
13: Will it help? Oh, look, Blackie, what do you want? The store's yours?
11: Well, I don't want your store, thanks. Just a little information. Did you identify the girl who bought the gun that killed Fred Arlen?
13: Well, I hated to, Blackie, but... Well, yes, I did. But there's something I didn't tell the police.
11: Oh?
13: Right after this Williams girl left my shop, a fellow walked in and asked me what she bought. So I told him she had bought a pistol.
11: He, walked in here?
13: Well, yeah, of course he walked in. That's a natural way for a man to come in here, ain't it?
11: Yes, Rodman, it is. And it makes the identity of Fred Arlen's killer a natural, too. Look, Andrews, I'm sorry to bother you. I know it's tough to get out of bed and into a wheelchair in the middle of the night, but I think I have Fred Arlen's killer. It's John Arlen.
10: John killed his own brother, Blackie?
11: Carol bought the murder gun, but a man followed her into the Rodman pawn shop. This man walked into the shop. That means it wasn't you. Oh, it was John, all right.
10: Well?
11: Well, sometime later on, John stole the gun from Carol's apartment and killed his brother with it. It's that simple.
10: Well, I... What is that I smell? Smoke?
11: Say, I think you're right. It is smoke.
10: Maybe we'd better investigate. I can't move this wheelchair of mine too fast.
11: All right, I'll have it. Say, there it is, Andrews. The smoke's coming from under the door.
10: Good heavens, the only exit from this room is blocked.
11: Except for the window, and I'm getting out of that.
10: Hey, Blackie, wait, help me.
11: Sorry, pal. There's one thing I can't stand. It's fire. I'm getting out of here.
10: Oh, wait for me. I'm getting out with you.
11: Okay, Andrews. Thanks.
10: Thanks for what?
11: You've just taken half a dozen very healthy steps. I thought you couldn't walk.
10: The fire, Blackie, that's...
11: There isn't any fire. The smoke's coming from some newspapers. I set on fire before I came in. So you can walk, Anders, eh?
10: All right, I can walk. So what?
11: For 2 years, you've been confined to a wheelchair, supposedly paralyzed from the waist down. Did you plan on killing Fred Arland that long ago?
10: I didn't kill Fred. You can't prove that I didn't.
11: Maybe not, Andrews, but I certainly am going to try.
12: Yes?
11: Telegram for John Arland.
12: All right, just a minute.
11: Hello, John.
14: Blackie. I want to talk to you, Blackie. Beat it.
11: Don't close the door yet.
14: I said beat it. You're not getting in.
11: No, I think I... Damn it.
14: What do you want with me?
11: Well, I just want to give you some good news. I know who killed your brother.
14: Huh?
11: It was Bill Andrews.
14: You're crazy. Bill can't even walk.
11: I tricked him into getting out of his wheelchair, and he not only walked, he ran. I'm sure he killed your brother. But I have to have proof. Will you help me get it?
14: I can't.
11: Faraday says your brother was killed between 8:16 and 8:25 last night. Don't you know what you were doing at that time?
14: Of course not. I wasn't paying any particular attention to the time. I had no importance then. Come in.
15: Oh, I didn't know you had company, Alan.
11: Hello, Faraday.
15: Blackie, what are you doing here?
11: Bringing personal condolences to an old friend of mine.
15: You stay out of this, Blackie.
14: What brought you up here again, Inspector? More questions?
15: No, Alan, I just want to tell you, I checked your story about being in the lobby when your brother was killed. You were there, all right?
14: Well, somebody saw me. Well, that's good.
15: Yeah, at 8:17, exactly. You asked the desk clerk about changing your room. Then you bought a paper. And you sat down there for, well, a good half hour. And you'd been in the lobby for some time before 8:17, too.
11: Pretty good checking, Inspector. But how does that prove John didn't kill his brother?
15: Well, at 8:16, Fred called room service and asked for a sandwich. He was alive then. At 8:25, the waiter went into his room and found him dead. So Fred Arland was killed sometime between 8:16 and 8:25 last night.
11: Faraday, you're wonderful.
15: I do all right when you're not around, Blackie.
12: Then I'm clear, Inspector?
15: Oh, I never thought you were guilty, son. In spite of the crazy story Carol Williams has been trying to feed me.
14: What crazy story?
15: Well, she admits she bought the murder gun, all right. But she says you followed her from Rodman's pawn shop and stole the gun out of her apartment.
14: Her apartment? I've never seen it. In fact, I've never been on Davis Lane in all my life.
15: Well, never mind, son. I know you're in the clear. You can come and go as you please now.
14: Well, thank you.
11: Well, John, now that you're cleared, you have only one thing to worry about.
14: Yeah, Blackie? What?
11: Faraday thinks you're innocent. And Faraday invariably bats 1,000% wrong. Jim, get my car for me, will you?
16: Yeah, sure, Blackie.
15: I don't know why I let you drive me downtown when I can ride in any squad car in town.
11: Maybe it's because you like my company, Faraday.
15: Keep thinking that. At least it's one thing I know you're wrong about.
11: You're improving, Faraday. Hey, Jim, get my car, will you?
16: I want to talk to you a minute, Blackie.
11: Oh, excuse me, Faraday.
15: Well, hurry it up, will you? I haven't got all day.
11: What do you want, Jim?
16: That $50 you gave me didn't last very long. I want more.
11: Oh, sure, Jim. But I'd like you to meet a friend of mine first. Oh, Faraday, come over here, will you?
15: Look, will you stop stalling? Let's get out of here.
11: I think we're leaving right now. Jim, this is Inspector Faraday of the police.
16: Huh?
11: Now, would you still like to...
16: I'll just go right away, Blackie. Give me your ticket. I'll stand for it.
11: Here.
16: Yeah. The timeout shows exactly 1 hour. That's 75 cents. Here's your ticket, Blackie.
11: Thanks.
16: I'll get your car out right away.
15: What are you putting that ticket in your pocket for, Blackie?
11: I don't know. Have it, I guess. Say, I must have save-itis. Here's my parking ticket for my... Holy mackerel!
15: What were you doing down here last night?
11: You'll find out. Hey, Jim!
4: I'm getting your car, Blackie.
11: Never mind. Check it in again. I won't be needing it just yet.
15: Hey, what is this?
11: This is where we go back to the Midland Hotel, Faraday.
15: What for?
11: For you to go down to the room service and for me to go on the phone and show you how a dead man can call for a sandwich.

0: Give me a room service, please.
1: Yes, sir.
2: Room service.
0: Is Inspector Faraday down there?
2: Oh, yes, he is. He's right here by the phone.
0: I'll put him on, will you?
2: Yes, sir. Here he is. Hello.
0: This is room 802. I'd like you to send up a roast beef sandwich and a glass of milk, please.
3: Look, Blackie, will you quit playing games?
0: I'm not playing games, Faraday. I'm serious. You say Fred Arlen was killed sometime after 8:16 last night. Because at 8:16, he called room service for a sandwich. Now, is that much right?
3: Yeah, that's right. Can a dead man make a telephone call?
0: No, but somebody else can fake it. You think I'm in room 802, don't you?
3: Oh, aren't you?
0: Nope. I'm in a booth in the lobby using the house phone. Maybe using the same phone that John used at 8:16 to call room service after he'd killed his brother.
3: Very clever, Blackie. Except for one little point. You have no way of knowing Fred Arlen was dead before 8:16.
0: Nice point, Faraday. But I do know Fred was dead before 8:16. The parking ticket I got last night when he was killed shows I took my car out of the garage at 8:12.
3: So what?
0: So I'd just come from Fred Arlen's room, and he was dead. And it's a good 5 minutes' walk from here to that garage.
3: I thought I'd find you were mixed up in this.
0: I'm not the one that's mixed up. You fell for John's story about being down here in the lobby just the way he wanted you to fall for it. I bet Fred was dead, well, a good half hour before John established his alibi.
3: Yeah, but what about the gun? It belongs to the girl.
0: She told you the truth, Faraday. Didn't she say she'd just moved to an apartment on Davis Lane under an assumed name so Fred Arlen couldn't find her?
3: Yeah, so what?
0: Remember when John denied he'd stolen the gun from her? He said he'd never been on Davis Lane in his life?
3: Well, that's right, Blackie. He did.
0: That's so right, Inspector. It proves he did steal her gun. Unless he followed her, he couldn't have known where she lived, and I've just proved how he could have been down here in the lobby after his brother was dead and built himself an alibi.
3: Blackie, I think you're right.
0: You think I'm right?
3: Sure, it's as simple as the alphabet. Now.
0: But it wasn't simple when I started. There were three suspects. Carol Williams, John Arlen, and Bill Andrews, a cripple who could walk.
3: So how did he fit into this?
0: He didn't. He hated Fred Arlen, sure, but Faraday, you can get him on another charge. He was temporarily paralyzed after an accident 2 years ago and has been posing as a cripple ever since to collect a lot of heavy accident insurance compensation.
3: Well, that's not my department, but I'll see that it's investigated. All I'm interested in is this guy, John Arlen. I'm going to grab him, but quick.
0: You better be quick, Faraday. He outsmarted you once.
3: Yeah, but remember, I've got the goods on him this time.
0: Sure you have, but remember, you've got the goods on him only because I supplied the material.

0: You're not hungry, dear Henry, I've just burned the roast and I've ruined the sponge.
1: Well, that's a nice thing, isn't it? After I've been working...
0: Henry, I've got me secret supplies.
1: You don't mean...
0: Polo mints.
1: Yum, yum.

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1: Los Angeles County Sheriff's Office calling all cars. Attention all cars to broadcast 295 regarding a suspicious man. 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That's all. Rosenquist.

0: Have you tried our new gasoline? This new all-purpose Rio Grande Cracked embodies twice as many vital ingredients as found in ordinary fuels. And all are so expertly combined in just the right ratio to give you the gasoline of all purposes. Police car drivers and the pilots of other public-serving automobiles throughout California were the proving ground for this sensationally new motor fuel. And their unstinted acclaim convinced us that all-purpose Rio Grande Cracked should be made available to the general motoring public. They found its scientific blend of additional ingredients made up a gasoline that has everything, each element contributing its part to the 100% performance of which each car is capable. Maximum motor car efficiency at minimum cost is yours. The emergency benefits of all-purpose Rio Grande Cracked are no further away than the nearest red and white Rio Grande station. So get a tank full in the morning and watch your car take you places more swiftly, more smoothly, yes, and more economically than ever before. The facts around which tonight's story has been built have been taken from the files of the Sheriff of Los Angeles County and the personal files of Detective Nick Harris, President of the International Secret Service Association, an organization composed of nationally known heads of detective agencies throughout the world. We have therefore asked Mr. Harris to open our program.
1: Thank you, Dr. Lindsley. Good evening, ladies and gentlemen. Tonight's story is one of the most baffling and at the same time one of the most interesting cases that has ever passed through my office. Beginning as a case that appeared to be merely another job of checking up on an errant husband, this case developed into a mysterious and sinister affair that led to the solution of a series of crimes that read like fiction. The cold-bloodedness and calm, dispassionate manner of the criminal in his recital of his crimes left little doubt in the minds of any of us who worked on the case that he was guilty. However, we shall wait until the end of the program to show you how conclusively we proved to this man the unprofitableness of crime.
0: On the late afternoon of March 31st, 1920, Nick Harris was preparing to leave his office for the day. As he moved toward the door, his reception clerk ushered in an attractive woman of middle age.
2: Mr. Harris, this is Mrs. Harold Nesbitt. She told me that her business with you was urgent and asked to see you right away.
3: Oh, yes. Won't you sit down, Mrs. Nesbitt?
4: Thank you.
3: Now then, what seems to be the trouble?
4: Well, I'd like your office to do some work for me, Mr. Harris, but... Well, at the moment, I'm without funds.
3: I see. Well, go ahead, Mrs. Nesbitt.
4: To be perfectly frank, I'm suspicious of my husband.
3: Suspicious? In what way?
4: He's away from home a great deal and tries to explain it by saying he works as a Secret Service man.
3: And you have reason to believe this isn't true, is that it?
4: Yes. He tries to tell me these long absences are because of his duties, and says he's not at liberty to make any further explanations.
3: Has he ever shown you any credentials of any kind?
4: No, he never has.
3: In other words, you're in doubt as to how he really makes his money.
4: Well, yes. But that isn't the important thing to me. What I want to know mainly is whether or not there's another woman mixed up in this business.
3: Oh, yes, yes, of course.
4: That and what he's done with $2,600 of mine that he said he was going to invest in a bank up north.
3: Have you ever spoken to him about this money?
4: Dozens of times. But I've never gotten a satisfactory answer from him, even though he knows that it represents my life's savings.
3: How long have you and Mr. Nesbitt been married?
4: Since last November. We were married in Spokane, Washington.
3: And when did you come down here to live?
4: We came to Hollywood about 2 months ago.
3: I see. Where is your husband now, Mrs. Nesbitt?
4: He's away on another one of those mysterious trips. He didn't tell me how long he'd be gone. He never tells me. I just have to wait until he comes back.
3: Well, when he does come back, you telephone us right away. And if he communicates with you, you try to find out where he is.
4: I'll do that.
3: I'm afraid I'll have to leave you now, Mrs. Nesbitt. I have a rather urgent appointment. But I'd like to have you give any additional facts you can to Mr. Armstrong, one of our investigators, before you leave the office.
4: Certainly, and thank you, Mr. Harris.
3: Let me remind you once more. Get in touch with us the minute you hear from your husband.
0: Nick Harris, dismissing the matter from his mind as one of dozens of similar cases, went on to his appointment, leaving Mrs. Nesbitt to tell the rest of her story to Superintendent J.B. Armstrong. But the next morning, when Harris returned to his desk, Armstrong entered.
5: Well, Chief, looks like we've got something really hot on that Nesbitt case.
3: Nesbitt case?
5: Yeah.
3: Oh, yes, the woman who was in here yesterday afternoon.
5: That's it.
3: Well, what's got into you, Armstrong? Cases like that are commonplace enough.
5: Well, there's nothing commonplace about this one. Listen, Chief, Do you remember the robbery of the Hilton department store a few weeks ago?
3: I'm not likely to forget it. A store protected by my agency.
5: Well, you remember that besides the $32,000 in cash they got out of the safe, those burglars got away with $8,000 in Liberty bonds?
3: Sure, but what's that got to do with the Nesbitt case?
5: Well, that's what I'm getting to. The robbery was on a Sunday night, last March 7th. Now, Mrs. Nesbitt tells me her husband was away all that night.
3: Well, what of it?
5: She said that both of them went to Catalina Island the next day, and that on the boat, Nesbitt opened up a mysterious handbag that he always carries and showed her part of the contents.
3: What do you mean, a mysterious handbag?
5: Well, his wife says he never goes anywhere without it, never lets it out of his sight except when he's sleeping.
3: Oh, well, go on. What did she see in this handbag?
5: He showed her a bundle of Liberty bonds that he said were for her. $8,000 worth of them.
3: $8,000 worth, huh?
5: Mm-hmm. But get this. You remember that the men who robbed the Hilton department store tied up the night watchman with strips torn from linen counter coverings?
3: Yes.
5: Well, Mrs. Nesbitt swears these bonds her husband showed her were wrapped with a strip of linen cloth.
3: Say, this does look like a break, Armstrong. At any rate, this fellow Nesbitt warrants investigation. You'd better detail a couple of our best men to the case right away.
0: Days went by and still no word from Mrs. Nesbitt, while operatives kept a futile day and night watch on the Hollywood bungalow where she and her husband lived. At last, the investigators decided to enlist the aid of the sheriff's office. Within a short time, deputies Harvey Bell and Robert Coots arrived on the scene, and the suspect and his wife were trailed to their home in Hollywood, where the officers kept an all-night vigil. Then, on the following morning...
5: What do you think we ought to do, boys? We've been here all night.
6: I say let's make the pinch, Armstrong. Take Nesbitt down to the station and question him.
7: I agree with Bell. The story Nesbitt's wife told you is excuse enough for making the arrest.
5: Well, I admit there's not much point in hanging around here any longer. Still, we haven't got a warrant. So I think maybe we'd better wait until he leaves the house before we try to take him in.
6: Yeah, I suppose that's the smartest thing to do. But we'll want to get hold of that grip he had with him last night.
5: If we expect to get any evidence against him, we've got to get a hold of it.
7: Suppose Nesbitt doesn't leave the house today.
6: Well, we'll have to take our chance on that.
7: Well, I sure could use some sleep right now.
5: Yeah, I guess all of us could. What about that grip? If Nesbitt doesn't... Say, wait a minute.
6: Huh?
5: Thought I heard a noise like a door being unbolted.
6: I do suppose... Yeah, look. It's Nesbitt. He's coming out.
7: His wife's with him. What do we do about her?
5: Well, I don't think we'll have any trouble getting her to come along as a witness against him. She's pretty sore.
6: Say, Armstrong, Nesbitt hasn't got that grip with him.
5: Yeah, well, never mind. While you and Couch make the arrest, I'll see if I can't get into the house through the back way. He'll be around somewhere.
6: All right. Come on, Bob. Let's get this fella. Hey, just a minute there. Is your name Nesbitt?
8: Why? Who wants to know?
6: I do. We're from the sheriff's office.
8: From the sheriff? Go on. Beat it. I don't like cops.
6: Now, that's what we thought. You're coming down to the station where we can have a little talk with you.
8: Oh, no, I'm not. You've no business with me. Now, get out of here.
6: Oh, tough, eh? Well, it won't do you any good, so you might as well get back in the house without any trouble. Well, I call the wagon.
8: I won't do anything of the kind. I'll tell you, here, get your hands off me, you dirty. You won't take me to any station. Bandits! Oh. Help! Bandits!
6: Oh. Yeah, that's got him. He's down. Slip your handcuffs on him, Coach.
8: Right.
6: All right, Nesbitt, up on your feet.
8: You've no right to do this to me.
6: Oh, go on. Get in the house and hurry it up.
8: And you, Margaret, my own wife, letting these men arrest me.
9: It wasn't my fault you got knocked down. You shouldn't have struck that officer.
8: Struck him? I wish I'd killed him. And it is your fault. You can't fool me. You arranged all this. I know you. You and your tricks. You wait, Margaret. You'll wish we were dead 100 times before I'm through with you.
6: Oh, shut up, Nesbitt. Get on in there. Now, sit down and behave yourself.
7: Now, if you'll show me where the phone is, Mrs. Nesbitt, I'll call the wagon.
9: Yes, of course. Right through here.
5: Here's the black grip of his, Bill. I found it right here in the living room when I came in through the back.
8: Leave that grip alone. You've no right to touch it.
6: Now, don't you think you've given us enough trouble for a while, Nesbitt? Now sit back and keep quiet.
8: I demand to know the meaning of this. Coming into the home of an innocent man...
6: I suppose you put up that fight outside there just for your health, huh?
8: Of course not. I thought you were members of a smuggling gang I've been hunting. I'm a government man.
5: A government man, eh? Well, let's see your credentials.
8: Well, I haven't got them with me.
6: Oh, quit lying, Nesbitt. You're lucky you didn't get yourself shot resisting arrest that way.
8: If you take me to San Diego, I can clear up everything. I've got the proof and safe deposit boxes down there.
6: Yeah? Well, we'll take you to the sheriff's office first and see how much you can clear up down there.
3: Hello, Armstrong. I hurried down here the minute I got your message. Where have they got Nesbitt?
5: Right in there, Mr. Harris. We'd better go in because they're just opening up that black bag of his.
3: Oh, yes. I want to see what's in it. Those Liberty bonds his wife told us about in particular.
6: As well as deeds to real estate, rent receipts, and a whole flock of letters.
3: Mm-hmm.
6: Oh, hello, Mr. Harris.
3: Hello,
6: Glad you're here. We're just going through the contents of Nesbitt's grip.
3: How are you, Coots? Did you find those Liberty bonds?
7: Glad to see you, Harris. Yeah. The bonds are right here on the table, just as Armstrong there described them to us.
3: Oh, yes, I see. Mm-hmm. Tied up with a linen strip, all right. Now all we have to do is check the numbers on them with those of the stolen bonds.
8: If you think those bonds are stolen, you're badly mistaken. I have every legal right to them.
3: We'll find out about that later, Mr. Nesbitt. Nope, they don't check.
6: I want you to take a look at some of the other stuff we found in this grip, Mr. Harris. There's something screwy here, or I'll eat your hat.
3: Seems to be mostly papers and letters.
6: Yeah. Take a look at them. Here's 7 marriage licenses, each one made out in a different name. And these letters were all written by women head over heels in love. That is, all of them that I've glanced over so far.
7: No, they're not all love letters. 3 or 4 of them here seem to be from parents, anxious to find out where their daughters are.
3: What's all this stuff piled up here?
6: Women's jewelry, mostly bracelets and rings, including several wedding rings.
3: Well, everything in here seems to be pertaining to women, eh?
6: That's right.
3: Maybe our friend here can give us some explanation. What about it, Nesbitt?
8: I don't know anything about that junk. About the grip at an express company sale. All that stuff was in there then. I've never gone through it very thoroughly.
3: You sure of that?
8: Certainly.
7: You know, there's just the chance he's telling the truth about the grip. Nothing in here has his name on it.
3: Well, there may be an answer for that one, too. Are you quite sure your name is Nesbitt?
8: Why, that is...
3: Come on, now. What's your real name?
8: Watson.
3: And your first name?
8: James. James P.
3: James P. Watson, eh? Why were you using the name of Nesbitt?
8: Well, there was a little trouble with a former wife of mine.
6: Here's something odd. A writing tablet with the signatures of several different women on separate pages. Signatures are on the bottoms of blank sheets of paper.
3: That is odd. What about this writing pad, Watson?
8: I don't know. Must have been in there with the rest.
3: And you don't know anything about it?
8: No.
3: Well, quite a few signatures here. Looks as if somebody had gotten hold of them with the intention of later writing some sort of message above these names.
6: That's what I think, too.
3: If that's the case, then... Say, Armstrong, look here. What do you make of this?
5: Margaret Windham. Why, that's Mrs. Nesbitt's maiden name, Chief. After she told me about it, I included it in my report to you.
3: What have you got to say now, Watson? Now that we've found your wife's maiden name among these signatures. You still deny knowing anything about this stuff?
8: I don't know a thing, I tell you.
3: All right, Watson. If you don't want to talk, that's your business. But when we get to the bottom of this thing, I've got a hunch you'll wish you had.

0: Deputies Coots and Bell had placed their manacled prisoner in a police car and were racing toward San Diego. Intent on opening the safe deposit boxes Watson had rented there. The deputies had found the receipts for the rental of these boxes in the little black rip and so drove directly to the bank on their arrival in the southern city.
1: Well, here we are.
2: Watson's still asleep, huh?
3: Yep. Been sleeping ever since we left San Juan Capistrano. Come on, fellow. Wake up. Hey, wake up there. We're here.
2: Hey, shake him up a little. That'll rouse him.
3: Say, are you going to wake up? Hey, Bill, look. There's blood all over my hands where I shook him.
2: Hey, good Lord. You suppose he's committed suicide?
3: Looks like he's tried it anyway. His throat's cut. We better get him to a hospital.
4: Will he live, Doctor?
5: It's pretty hard to say yet. However, we're going to give him a blood transfusion. That may save him.
3: Mm-hmm. Well, we've got to be leaving. We've arranged for a guard. Let us know how it turns out.
5: I'll get in touch with you boys the minute I know anything definite.
3: Thanks, Doc. So long.
5: So long, boy.
2: Well, Coach, I guess the next thing to do is go back to that bank and have a look in those boxes.
3: That's right. You know, I'm beginning to think this case is deeper than it looks on the outside. A man doesn't generally try to commit suicide unless he has a pretty good reason.
2: That's what I've been thinking. And so far, we haven't got enough against Watson to justify his doing what he did.
3: Anyway, we'll have to keep our eyes on him from now on. He may try it again.
0: Meanwhile, in Los Angeles, Nick Harris had been able to locate another wife of Watson's, a woman then living in Sacramento. At his request, she immediately came south to aid in the investigation of her husband. Within an hour of her arrival, she was seated in Harris's office. Present also were Mrs. Margaret Nesbitt and Superintendent Armstrong.
6: You say Watson married you under the name of Herbert Logan, is that it?
7: Yes.
6: What was your maiden name before this marriage?
7: Henrietta Kennedy. I can't understand this thing. It just doesn't seem to make sense.
6: I can understand your feeling, of course, Mrs. Logan.
8: So can I, my dear. We've both been made the victims of an outrageous beast.
7: I just can't believe that Herbert could do such a thing. I loved him so.
8: Well, I can pity you, but don't waste your love on that monster. He isn't worth it.
6: What was the date of your marriage to Watson, Mrs. Logan?
7: We were married in August of last year.
8: Just 3 months before he married me.
7: What I can't understand, Mr. Harris, is how you happened to find out who I was, the different name and all.
6: Well, we found your photograph in a grip that Watson carried. There was no name on it, but we got in touch with the photographer who made it, and he told us your address.
7: Oh, I see.
6: Now, there's something I'd like to have you ladies do for me, if you will.
8: Oh, anything at all, Mr. Harris.
7: Yes, of course.
6: We found rent receipts to an Ocean Park apartment house among Watson's possessions. I'd like to take both of you down there with me and see if you can identify any of the articles in that apartment as belonging to you. Will you do that?
7: Of course.
8: Yes, certainly.
6: Well, then, if it's all right with you, we'll go right away.
9: It seems to be about all that was left in this apartment. Now, you're sure, ladies, that you don't recognize anything here?
8: No, there's nothing here I ever set eyes on before.
6: And you, Mrs. Logan?
7: This is the first time I ever saw any of these things.
6: Well, that seems to be that.
9: Hey, hold on a minute, Chief. Think I've got something here.
6: What is it, Armstrong?
9: Well, this pair of white kid gloves we found in that trunk full of ladies' wearing apparel. Look, there's a name marked on the inside of one of them.
6: Let's see it. Mm-hmm. Ruth Chandler, eh?
9: Yeah, probably another of Watson's wives.
8: Oh, this is awful.
7: I can't believe it.
6: I wonder. Let's have a look at this fur neck piece. Maybe there's a name somewhere on that, too.
9: This one here?
6: Yeah. No, I can't seem to find any. I wonder what this stuff is along the collar edge.
9: I see.
6: Looks like some kind of substance is dried on there.
9: Hey, you know what it looks like to me, Chief?
6: What?
9: Dried blood.
6: By George, I think you're right, Armstrong. At any rate, I'm going to turn this neck piece over to the police chemists for analysis the minute we get back to town.
0: Three weeks went by. Watson had been removed from San Diego to the prison ward of the Los Angeles County Hospital, while telegrams went out to police throughout the West asking for information. Before long, answers to these wires began coming in, answers loaded with dreadful significance. A meeting of officers was held in the office of Sheriff Klein with Detectives Bell, Coots, and Armstrong present.
10: I called you together, boys, to give you some new facts on the Watson case. Mm-hmm. I'm warning you, though, in advance, that some of them are pretty startling. We've got evidence of swindles, misuse of the mails, and forgery. The only thing we haven't got against him is the theft of those Liberty Bonds. He's clear on that score anyway.
2: I've got an idea, Sheriff. Those charges are going to be just like chicken feed of what we'll eventually get on him.
10: Exactly. And that's the main reason I called you boys to my office.
9: You mean you've dug up evidence of something more serious?
10: Not evidence, exactly. But some pretty significant clues. You remember that our chemists proved there was human blood on the fur neck piece found in that Ocean Park apartment house?
2: Sure. And we have reason to believe the neck piece belonged to Ruth Chandler, a Montana divorcee that Watson married up in San Francisco last December. What does that prove, Sheriff?
10: Ruth Chandler has been reported missing for the past 3 months.
2: Missing?

0: Besides the Chandler girl, I have reports here of six other women who are missing. And every one of them was married to James Watson.
1: Lord, it doesn't seem possible.
0: Maybe not, but here they are. Andrea Garvey, a young waitress of Wallace, Idaho. Using the name of Milton Taft, married her at Coeur d'Alene, Idaho. Helen Gibbs, Seattle widow, said his name was Arthur Gillespie, married at Port Townsend, Washington. Roberta Carter, Spokane, married her under the name of Charles Hanson at North Yakima.
2: How long have these women been missing, Sheriff?
0: In every case, it seems that they disappeared within about 3 months after the wedding.
1: And if our suspicions are correct, it's wholesale murder.
0: Well, here's the balance of the list. Geraldine Frank, Vancouver maid, married to Thomas Schofield in Vancouver. Eleanor Fairweather, wealthy English widow of Vancouver. As Gregory Houston, he married her in Tacoma. Anne Freeman, an Idaho girl, married in Calgary, Alberta.
3: Well, it seems incredible. You don't suppose he murdered all of them, do you?
0: Well, there's no way of knowing, Armstrong. As a matter of fact, we're not even sure that he's murdered anybody.
1: How do you suppose he managed to meet all these women, Joe?
0: Oh, that wasn't hard. He lured most of his victims with advertisements and personal columns, describing himself as a businessman, a government agent, an author, any profession that appeared to touch his fancy.
3: Outside of these missing girls, what's the record on his marriages, so far as you know?
0: Well, altogether, we know of 22 women he's married. We have letters and telegrams from many people positively identifying them.
2: And all of them had a little money or property cashed away somewhere, huh?
0: Mm-hmm, that's right. In most cases, it seems that Watson disappeared as soon as he got control of it.
3: By George, Sheriff, I've never run across anything like this before in my life.
0: Oh, pardon me a moment.
3: Sure.
0: Yes?
4: Sheriff Klein, this is Nick Harris.
0: Oh, yes, Nick.
4: I just received a wire from the sheriff of King County in the state of Washington.
0: Yes?
4: They found the body of a woman under a culvert up there, apparently murdered. Certain things they've found out lead them to believe the bigamist we have in custody might know something about the case.
0: Now, maybe that's the break we've been looking for, Nick. I tell you what you do. Meet me at the county hospital in a half an hour, and we'll talk to Watson.
4: Fine. I'll see you at the hospital, then.
0: Come on, boys. We're going over to the county hospital. And I think when we get back here, we'll be able to pin a murder charge on our friend Watson.
5: Half an hour later, the officers met in the lobby of the county hospital, where they were joined by Thomas Lee Woolwine, Los Angeles district attorney. But now came a severe setback.
6: I'm afraid I've got some disappointing news for you, gentlemen.
0: What's the matter, Nick?
6: Well, just as I was leaving my office, I received another wire from the sheriff up at King County, Washington.
0: Yes?
6: The body of the woman they found up there has been identified, and it's been established beyond a doubt that our prisoner had nothing to do with the case.
7: Uh-oh. Does Watson know anything about the second wire?
0: He doesn't know anything about the first one yet, Mr. Woolwine.
7: Well, that's good. So far, we've merely the bigamy charge against him, but I'm confident he's a murderer. Perhaps a mass killer.
0: I think so, too.
7: The trouble is, I have nothing, not even a portion of a body, to base my opinion on. I guess we'll just have to wait and see what he has to tell us.
0: Well, Watson, it looks like we finally have the goods on you. They found the body of a murdered woman near Seattle, and there doesn't seem to be any doubt in their minds as to who did it.
7: You might as well own up, Watson. It'll go easier with you in the long run.
6: And you might as well tell us what you did with the body of Ruth Chandler, too. We found where you'd been living in Ocean Park.
8: Well, gentlemen, I'll tell you what I do. If the district attorney will agree to a life sentence in California, I'll tell all I know. I'm not anxious to go back to Washington to be hung.
7: I'm not making any promises, Watson.
8: All right, then, Mr. Wolven. I'm not talking.
7: I see. Well, I'll tell you what I'll do. If your statements impress me as being fair, truthful, and complete, I think perhaps I will be able to recommend a sentence of life imprisonment.
8: That's fair enough, Mr. Wolven. I'll tell everything I can remember.
0: What about Ruth Chandler? Did you murder her?
8: Yes, I did.
0: What did you do with her body?
8: It's buried in the hills near El Centro. I can't tell you just where. I'll have to show you.
6: Why did you kill her?
8: She was becoming a nuisance. Asked questions all the time and nagged at me. I killed her with an axe at a spot near Long Beach. Then I took her body in my car and drove to the place where I buried her.
0: Well, that's over 100 miles away from where you murdered her. Why did you drive so far?
8: I don't know. I guess it just seemed like a good place.
0: You say you'll be able to take us to the spot and show us the grave?
8: Yes, whenever you say so.
0: Do you think you feel well enough to take us in the morning?
8: Yes, I think so.
0: Well, we'll be back in the morning, Watson. But remember this. The Lord help you if you're lying.
5: Watson did not lie. The following day, he led the officers to a shallow grave in a narrow canyon along the slopes of Sugarloaf Mountain near El Centro, California. When the pitiful body of Ruth Chandler was exhumed and he was asked to identify it, Watson showed no remorse but merely said,
9: "Yes, that's her body. That's the woman known as Ruth Chandler, whom I killed and buried."
5: Back in Los Angeles, Watson was put to an intensive grilling as to what had become of the other women he had married, who later had been reported as missing.
6: I want you to tell me what happened to Helen Gibbs, the woman you married up at Port Townsend, Washington.
3: I killed her too, Mr. Harris.
6: Where did you kill her?
3: I can't remember exactly. I was fishing with her at some river in Idaho. I guess it was the St. Joe River. I pushed her in and she fell under some logs.
6: What women had you killed before this Gibbs woman?
3: Well, there was Andrea Garvey and a woman named Fairweather.
6: What were the circumstances of your killing Mrs. Fairweather?
3: We were walking along Lake Washington. Just seems as though there was an impulse. I threw her down, or rather pushed her right into the water, and held her there.
6: Well, why? What was your reason for killing her?
3: Seems like something came over me to do it. We were quarreling. She went to the bottom of the lake, I guess.
6: Is that the one whose body you said was recovered?
3: No, that was Andrea Garvey.
6: Well, before we get to that, tell me, what were your sensations when you drowned Eleanor Fairweather?
3: Just seemed a sensation of ease. Just something well done. Instead of remorse, I had passive pleasure.
6: Well, what about Roberta Carter? How did you kill her?
3: We were by the lake and an impulse came over me. I hit the girl. Something said, go ahead, and I went ahead. It was just getting dusk.
6: What did you hit her with?
3: A rock. I just grabbed up a rock.
6: Was there shrubbery near?
3: Yes, and I pulled her back there. That is, I had to hide the body near the lake, and then later got a boat and rowed out and sank the body.
6: Oh, was the body ever recovered?
3: I don't know. I don't think so. Very cold water keeps them down.
6: Getting back to Andrea Garvey, how did you kill her?
3: We were in a little shack out in the woods. We had a quarrel, and I pushed her pretty hard, and her head struck the corner of one of the bunks.
6: What did you do then?
3: I went outside to the car and got a hammer. Something seemed to tell me she was nearly dead. The best thing to do was finish up, do something with the body. I finished her with the hammer.
6: Had you previously had any desire to kill her?
3: Yes, but I fought it off.
6: Now, what did you do with the body?
3: Well, I put it in the shack, and I burnt the clothing. I burnt the shack, too.
6: Now, where did the killing of Geraldine Frank occur?
3: In Washington. We were out on the lake. I hit her with an oar.
6: Well, what did you do about the blood on the oar?
3: There wasn't any. She had a hat on. The oar seemed to daze and kind of paralyze her. I believe I threw a rock at her or struck her while she was in the water.
6: Did the rock strike her head?
3: Yes, it seems like I threw four.
6: What other women have you killed?
3: Well, there was Phyllis Bedell.
6: Phyllis Bedell? I don't believe we've heard about her. Where was she killed?
3: Near Spokane, Washington.
6: How did that come about?
3: Something told me to push her into the falls. The Spokane River is quite a river. I pushed her into the water just above the falls. I don't know if the body was ever recovered.
6: Well, did you strike her?
3: No, I don't recall that I did. There's a big falls there, and you can get above it. I just pushed her in.
6: And that's all the women you killed? There aren't any others?
3: Well, I think so, but I'm not sure. I may have forgotten one or two.
6: Forgotten one or two? Good Lord.
3: I ask you to believe me, Mr. Harris. I'm not really bad.
6: No? Well, Watson, if you're not really bad, then our prisons are full of noble, virtuous souls.

0: just a moment, Mr. Harris will conclude our program. 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And now, Mr. Harris.
1: James P. Watson, as we learned, was the prisoner's real name. He was sentenced to a term of life imprisonment in San Quentin. He subsequently confessed to having murdered 26 women, 11 of whom he murdered in cold blood. He is indeed a wasted life that testifies that crime cannot pay.
0: Thank you, Mr. Harris.

Los Angeles County Sheriff's Office calling all cars, attention all cars, a cancellation of broadcast 295 regarding a suspicious person. Suspect in this case is now in custody. That's all. Rolls and quits.

Next week at this time, Rio Grande will present the case of the Teardrop Charm. 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

0: In the summer's heat, Broadway is a wasteland, sullen, a place of regret. It's a time when the breeze puffs in from the river, dies suddenly before it touches your dampened cheek. The time when you wake up already exhausted, then pause before your office door and consider arson. Broadway fans itself with a newspaper and finds fascination watching a fat fly crawl against a sweating window. The thing to do is give up, except you've got a job, except you've got to pay the rent, pick up the check, buy the beer, leave the tip, meet the installment. July or not, you've got to make a living, kid. For my part, I would rather have been at Jones Beach, but I wasn't. The apartment was expensive, but something had gone wrong. The upended furniture, the torn drapes, the slick paintings abstracted into crazy angles against the wall, the empty liquor bottles. The place was a mess, which included the man who nagged at me.
1: You've been doing nothing but walk around. Say something to me, so I'll know you're working.
0: I'm working, Mr. Chelsea. I walk around and observe and jot little things down in this little book, and that's what I get paid for.
1: You don't care, do you? What do you care if someone's been killed? Slashed to death.
0: Show me a body and I'll help you weep.
1: If you'd only listen to me. Stop walking around and hear what I've got to say.
0: All right. Go ahead, Mr. Chelsea.
1: Something's happened to Celia.
0: Celia Jordan, that's the name, isn't it? So I'll know.
1: Why don't you pay attention? Look at those spots over there. Blood. I'd say they were blood.
0: Drunks have a habit of getting themselves nicked. I can show you statistics.
1: Something's happened to Celia.
0: Mr. Chelsea, why are you here? What are you doing in this apartment? I asked you that 10 minutes ago, and you told me something's happened to Celia. What are you doing here?
1: I had a date with her tonight. I have one with her almost every night.
0: I see. Is this Miss Jordan's photograph? She's young, about 22, I'd say. But then I'm not very good on guessing ages. For instance, I'd say you were about 53.
1: 51.
0: You see what I mean? I'm not very good about ages.
1: Something's happened.
0: Don't do that again, Mr. Chelsea.
1: Well, something has. And I know why, too.
0: Now I'll listen to you.
1: I've known Celia for 3 years. Met her at a banquet for my corporation stockholders. She was there because... Well, if you must know... Well, she was in a cake.
0: You met her in a cake, Mr. Chelsea?
1: Well, I pulled the ribbon that was attached to this big cake on the table and... And Celia popped out.
0: That sometimes happens.
1: And it was just about this time that Cliff went away.
0: Cliff?
1: Cliff Moore. A boy that Celia used to know. He was in the army, went overseas with the occupation forces 3 years ago.
0: I see. And you took over.
1: Cliff is back now. Celia told me. She said she saw Cliff on the street and he recognized her. But she didn't recognize him.
0: Oh? Why?
1: She found out Cliff was discharged for mental reasons. Something about he was hurt on maneuvers. Oh, I don't know.
0: You're trying to say that this Cliff...
1: That this Cliff has done harm to Celia. That's what I'm trying to say. What about those bloodstains? What do you think I'm trying to say?
0: It could have been nothing, or it could have been what the man said, a violence, unknown, unshaped, born and nurtured in the December love of the man for a woman. And finally, the violence assuming its pattern and its texture. The room torn in anger. The room empty of the woman. The room stained with blood. And the policeman has to make sure. He calls the men from technical, and they come with their scales and their rules and the sharp little knives. And they scrape and measure and weigh. The blood is human blood. Does it equal death? And that's an equation a policeman has to solve. At the hotel where Cliff Moore lived, they told me he'd checked out. No, he hadn't left a forwarding address. And that meant an all-points bulletin on Cliff Moore and Celia Jordan. And in a few hours, a call from Detective Mugovan. A bartender on 3rd Avenue had recognized a picture of Celia Jordan. Would I care to come down and check? I cared.
2: Hi, Danny.
0: Hello, Mugovan. Which one recognized the picture?
2: Charlie over there. Hey, Charlie!
3: Another set's coming up, Detective Mugger.
2: No! No, Charlie. Just you. No more beer.
4: What'll it be, Detective Mugger?
2: This is Danny Clover, Charlie, the detective handling the case I was telling you about.
0: Charlie.
4: Well, I'm glad to know you, Danny.
0: Mugger tells me you recognize Celia Jordan's picture. Was she in here?
4: Well, no, she was that. And not alone. With a man. And, well, she might be. She's that pretty.
0: When was that?
4: Oh, yesterday, toward the cool of evening. In the twilight cocktail hour. They sat at that marble-top table with the romantic crack in its surface.
0: What time did they leave?
4: Oh, around 8, I'd say. They were hungry, went off to eat.
0: How do you know?
4: The girl was so pretty, I kept hovering around the table. That way, willy-nilly, I was forced to eavesdrop.
0: Were you forced to hear where they went?
4: Oh, I was indeed. To Matthew's, the steakhouse on 2nd Avenue it was.
0: You waited on this girl?
5: I'm certain of it. Of course, yes.
0: Was she with anyone?
5: She was. A young man. A nervous, temperamental type, I'd classify him. The way he handled his eating tools. The way he addressed himself to his food. All symptoms of...
0: How long were they here?
5: A modest time. They ate neither too quickly nor too slowly. Rather rare in these times.
0: How long?
5: An hour and a half, an hour and 40 minutes. What does it matter one way or another?
0: They left here around 10 o'clock.
5: Around 10 o'clock.
0: Did you...
5: Permit me to anticipate your question, friend. They left by cab. Yellow cab.
6: Yeah, I picked them up at a steak joint on 2nd. What's the matter? They committed something?
0: Where'd you take them?
6: To the girl's apartment on 63rd. Man tells me to wait. I wait. An hour and a half, 2 hours. My meter is abloom with money. Donnie comes and spoils it all.
0: Alone?
6: All alone. I gather that they, what does it matter what I get? Anyway, I take the guy to the address he gives me.
0: Where?
6: The Suffolk Hotel on 71st. He committed something?
7: Yeah, come on in.
8: Well, don't stand there. Come on in.
0: You're Cliff Moore?
8: I'll close the door and sit down, will you?
0: We've been looking for you, Cliff.
8: Now, that's mighty nice.
0: The police.
8: Oh, I know what. The census taker missed me.
0: You know why we've been looking for you?
8: Gosh.
0: Huh?
8: I don't know you well enough, so I said gosh. That's because my cigarette just rolled off the table. Step on it, huh? Thanks. You were looking for me. Why?
0: Because of Celia Jordan.
8: She's coming back to me on bended knee, and she's rousted the whole police department to find me. Good, sweet four-square Celia.
0: She's missing, Cliff. We found bloodstains in her apartment.
8: That guy, that Paul Chelsea, beat her up? Oh, I'll bet she had fun.
0: Cliff, we know you were with Celia last night. We know you took her home, spent some time in her apartment.
8: Swell, swell.
0: What happened between you and her yesterday?
8: Walked and talked and sipped a few and had a steak. You know, boy and girl, hand in hand. The things magazine ads are made of.
0: What happened in her apartment?
8: Oh, sad time. She had a smile all rehearsed to drag out for the occasion. You're a nice boy, Cliff, and we did have fun, but you're broke. The best you can expect is 50 a week if you're your type of successful. Anyway, Cliff, there's the thing. She didn't know how to say it, so she called it the thing. She said it in capital letters.
0: About what?
8: I got a medical discharge from the Army because... Well, because I'm a nervous boy. Post-war Germany made me nervous. Also a live landmine during maneuvers.
0: What else?
8: I don't know. So you can't find Celia, huh?
0: No, we can't.
8: Now, when you find her, let me know if she needs any help.
0: Sure. Don't run away, Cliff.
8: You kidding? I sit here and run away all the time. Because I'm a nervous boy.
9: Look what I got on the tray, Danny. Nice surprise, huh?
0: Huh?
9: Come on, sit down, Danny, and I will cater to you.
0: In the name of...
9: Iced tea, Danny. Look, boiled hot water, courtesy the lab boys with their Bunsen burners. Cubes of ice, courtesy the deft hand of Gino Tartaglia, purloining from a water cooler. Tea bags, courtesy Mrs. Tartaglia, who is friendly with the friendly jewel tea man. Glasses, courtesy...
0: Gino, what have I ever done?
9: Well, you have been considerate and kind to me, Danny. So this is just a small token of the... Well, how do you want it? With or without lemon?
0: With.
9: The best way to fight the heat. Hey, coming up, Danny.
0: Gino?
9: Yeah, I know. You want to know, is there any progress in the search for one Celia Jordan vanished? Possibly mayhem committed upon. Possibly deceased. Stop me if I'm wrong.
0: No, go ahead.
9: There is no progress. Anything else, Danny?
0: No, I guess there's nothing else, Gino. Oh, excuse me.
9: Certainly.
0: Thank you. Danny Clover speaking.
10: I understand you've been looking for me, Mr. Clover.
0: Who is this?
10: Celia Jordan.
0: Are you all right?
10: Not a mark on you, Mr. Clover, anywhere. Come see for yourself. You really should. It leaves your mind.
0: But we thought... Where are you, Miss Jordan?
10: At the Amsterdam Hotel on 34th Street, room 2412. I'll be ready for you.
11: You see, Mr. Clover, I'm perfectly all right. My arms, my legs, my throat. I wore this sunsuit specially for you, so you could see I was all right. All over, I'm all right.
0: Miss Jordan.
11: Except inside. Since I called you, it's funny. Inside, it doesn't feel so good. Inside, it hurts.
0: Here, let me help you. Lie down here on this couch.
11: Thanks. You know something is...
0: Don't talk. I'll go get a doctor.
11: No! Don't go. It really hurts. It hurts bad. Don't go. Help me.
0: Even after death touched her, whispered to her, eyes pleaded with me. And the attitude of her body was a beggar's, contorted in pain, twisted in longing, grotesque with despair. And suddenly she could no longer reject it. And her body eased with the acceptance, was still because the poison inside her was stilled. Its shadow on her lips, in her eyes, the violence that had been marked for Celia Jordan was finally hers. Celia Jordan was dead.

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1: Summer begins its long dying. Broadway reacts to the process about the same as anywhere else, with regret, with a smile and closed eyes. Except on Broadway, there'll be more things to remember, huh, kid? The evenings, just as twilight washed over you, and the lights on the translux flicker like fireflies, and dance out the dance of how it is to be at war in the summertime. And the cool evening breeze from the air-cooled movie, refreshing, till the newsreel sends out a cold wind, and you shiver and move to another place. Because in summer, a man needs something he can hold on to. Something to latch on to, like the murder of that girl there in that hotel. In the sunsuit. Poisoned. Murdered. Saying the last word she ever said into the ears of a policeman. And the next morning at headquarters, the policeman sits in his office, remembering her words, but finding in them no trace of a murderer's name. And then a door opens, and a voice that's welcome calls you.
2: Danny?
1: And it's Dr. Sinsky.
2: Danny, this heat, this inferno... can take the heart out of a man.
1: Well, sit over there by the window, doctor. Yeah. Pretty girl might walk by and set a cool breeze in motion.
2: Dreamer.
1: Yeah, it's no good, huh, doctor? You can't put it off, huh?
2: No, Danny, that's why I'm here.
1: Yeah.
2: I wish it could be just a chat, but man wishes and death... Ah, the report on Celia Jordan.
1: Poisoned?
2: You were right, Danny, the girl was poisoned. What kind doesn't matter much. What matters is that there was enough to kill her. What pain must have been hers.
1: How long?
2: Poison that takes maybe 3 hours to act with 5 minutes of terrible pain at the end.
1: Hmm. Anything else, doctor?
2: You asked me to examine her for a cut or a wound.
1: Well?
2: There was nothing, Danny. Her skin was not even scratched. Not even the shadow of a bruise. This is important.
1: Yeah, because it might give me her murderer. Excuse me, doctor. Danny, I want you to take a plant, Mugovan.
3: Okay, Danny. Where? Who?
1: Suffolk Hotel on 71st. Cliff Moore.
3: 71st, Cliff Moore. Got it, Danny.
2: This Cliff Moore, he murdered the girl?
1: Maybe, but I don't think so.
2: Oh? This is a day for riddles, huh, Danny?
1: No, doctor. This is a day where I get a choice. I get two suspects for the price of one.
4: Yes?
1: My name's Danny Clover. I'm from the police. Are you...
4: Mrs. Chelsea. You have the correct house?
1: Yes.
4: Well, then please come in.
1: Thank you. Mrs. Chelsea, I...
4: Sit down, please.
1: All right.
4: Yes?
1: I wanted to talk to your husband.
4: Oh, I'm afraid not. He's not home, you know.
1: I stopped at his office. He wasn't there either.
4: No, of course not.
1: Then where is he?
4: Oh, I'm afraid I couldn't tell you that. I really don't know where he is. The bother of it is...
1: Don't you care where he is?
4: Paul? My husband? Oh, no.
1: Mrs. Chelsea...
4: Is Paul in trouble?
1: Yes, he is.
4: I'll fix your drink if you'd like.
1: No, don't bother. It's in connection with a murder.
4: Yeah, the one in this morning's paper. Celia Jordan's.
1: You know about her?
4: Yeah, Paul doesn't think I do, but I know all about her. I'm fortunate. Some women never know why suddenly they come to hate the men they used to love. They blame it on routine, getting old, habit. So silly.
1: And you hate your husband?
4: Because of Celia Jordan. Has he murdered her?
1: Maybe. Maybe someone else. We'll find out.
4: Oh, I wouldn't suspect anyone else if I were you. That'd be stupid. Paul killed that girl.
1: He told you he did?
4: Well, as much as did that.
1: Oh?
4: I confess it. I listen in on his telephone conversations. He thinks I eat chocolates when I lie in bed. Oh, I do, but I listen to his conversations on the extensions. Not much fun, but then it's not much effort either.
1: What are you trying to tell me, Mrs. Chelsea?
4: That girl was blackmailing Paul.
1: Oh?
4: $50,000.
1: Was your husband going to pay it?
4: Well, he said he'd meet her at the Amsterdam Hotel, but I know it wasn't to pay the money. Oh, my, of course not. $50,000, Paul?
1: And I guess he did commit murder, if what you say is true.
4: Please understand me. I'm plump, I'm a henhead, I eat chocolate, and I sleep most of the day. I'm a woman in her late 40s, so I would lie. But not to help Paul. Not Paul.
1: Then you're glad your husband might be held for murder.
4: Well, I'll miss him. His not coming home when he usually does might throw my days off. It'll be an effort to get used to it, but on the whole, Mr. Clover...
1: Yes?
4: On the whole, I'm glad about it. Delighted. As a matter of fact, nothing nicer's happened to me in a long time. I'd like that drink, Mr. Clover, wouldn't you?
1: I said no thanks, which gave Mrs. Chelsea reason to pop a fruit-filled nougat in her mouth. She didn't offer me one of those, so I knew my time was up. I left. I checked Mugovan. Cliff Moore hadn't stirred, Mugovan told me. Then to find Mr. Chelsea. Back to his office. Not in. Try his club. I tried his club. Not in. Try the bar around the corner. Not there. So I went to a place without being told. The apartment where I'd first met Mr. Chelsea. Why, I reasoned, shouldn't Mr. Chelsea be there again? For the sake of sweet old nostalgia. The door was open. I walked in. The place looked better. Neat. Everything in its place. The pictures. Furniture. Mr. Chelsea. I knew it was him because once I'd noticed he was getting bald. The pattern of it was the same. But Mr. Chelsea had been battered, beaten with a fury that demanded a lot of pain get there before death did. The pain had made it. So had death. Now it gave me a new place to go.
5: Here, Danny. Here I am. Shade of this doorway.
1: Cliff Moore?
5: He's in his room and the hotel hasn't stirred from it. What's the matter, Danny? You don't look good. Looks like more than the heat.
1: I just caught myself a murderer.
5: Oh?
1: Yeah, Paul Chelsea.
5: Well, that should make you look good. Or anyway, better.
1: Those blood stains he showed me in Celia Jordan's room, they were his. From a cut under his arm, I saw it. I took the bandage off.
5: So why so gloomy? You got him.
1: He staged the whole thing, the room in a shambles, the blood stains on the floor. He figured killing was easier than paying blackmail. But he made a mistake.
5: What's the matter with you, Danny? Of course he did, so I...
1: Not that kind of mistake. He got himself beaten up. Beaten to death, but for sure, with an andiron.
5: Cliff Moore?
1: I think so. Go back to headquarters, Mugovan. I won't need you anymore.
6: Come in.
7: Oh, it's you. It came back to me. Isn't that interesting?
1: You are, Cliff.
7: Doctors find me so. Sometimes kids. And women. This I understand. But you. Now that throws me.
1: You interest me because you're a murderer.
7: I am? Point of information. Who did I murder?
1: Paul Chelsea.
7: Oh, him. So why did I murder him?
1: A simple motive. An old one. You loved Celia. You beat Chelsea to death with an andiron because he killed your Celia.
7: Every minute I learn new things. This Chelsea, Celia's good companion. He killed her, huh?
1: I think so.
7: A puzzle. Why did this old Mr. Chelsea murder something young and precious and vibrant, like they say, like Celia?
1: You can answer that all by yourself, can't you, Cliff?
7: Yes, I can. He killed her because she was going to blackmail him. Did you know this whole blackmail thing was all my idea? Because I'm cynical and sick? The proud possessor of a medical discharge?
1: Let's go, Cliff. Stop it, Cliff. I said let's go.
7: Let go on and hit me. There's nothing I could do to you, so hit me.
1: What?
7: Look at my hands, my arms. I can't lift them no more than that. That live mine I told you about, it fixed them like that. I can lift them maybe 4 inches. That's what makes me so interesting. That's how I can take an andiron and beat a man to death when I can't even open a door or lift a cigarette off the floor without crawling like an animal. You call me a murderer? Oh, thanks, Mr. Clover.

0: Oh, my. And I was just dozing off, too. What now?
1: May I come in, Mrs. Chelsea?
0: Oh, and I was just dozing off, too.
1: I have to talk to you.
0: Oh, please come in. Oh, I hope this won't take too long. Sit down.
1: No, I don't think so.
0: Oh, what now, Mr. Clover?
1: But Paul.
0: Oh, Paul.
1: He's dead.
0: Oh, you're silly.
1: He's dead, Mrs. Chelsea.
0: He is? Paul? What? Why, you're not kidding me. He really is, isn't he?
1: Uh-huh.
0: Well, you better leave me alone, Mr. Clover. The things I said about him, you won't believe me if I cry.
1: No, I won't.
0: Oh, I don't blame you. Please, please go away. Who killed him?
1: You don't know?
0: Who killed Paul?
1: It was this way. Your husband murdered Celia Jordan.
0: I told you that.
1: Because she demanded blackmail. Because she threatened to tell you about what Paul had been doing.
0: And I knew about it all the time. Errors. A comedy of errors. Tragedy.
1: The blackmail was a scheme whipped up between Celia and her boyfriend, Cliff Moore.
0: And this boy, this Cliff, he killed my husband.
1: Why should Cliff do that?
0: Why? Oh, my. You ask me that? A police?
1: Yeah, that's what I asked you.
0: Well, I think it's obvious, don't you? Paul kills his girl, Cliff shoots my husband.
1: I didn't say your husband was shot.
0: Oh.
1: Your husband was beaten to death.
0: Oh. Cliff beat him to death.
1: You know, I've come to know your husband working on this case, peeking into small corners of his life. He was a man I can understand. I feel sorry for him.
0: Tell me how, so I can feel sorry for him, too. I suppose I owe that to Paul.
1: The man is 50. He knows it. Realizes that the rest of his life has to be lived. Something he wanted all his life and missed. Something like that passes close to him. He clutches onto it.
0: I don't understand you at all.
1: Something like a beautiful girl, a sympathetic girl.
0: Celia?
1: You can't really blame him now, can you, Mrs. Chelsea? After all,
0: he had his own home. He had me. What's wrong with me? Go ahead, tell me. I can take it. What's wrong?
1: You couldn't hold your husband.
0: Why? Why couldn't I hold him? Tell me why.
1: Celia Jordan, young, beautiful, warm. Her mind was lithe, young.
0: You filth, you like Paul.
1: Was kind to Paul.
0: Filth.
1: Something he wanted all his life.
0: Filth.
1: Something he didn't have with you.
0: Ah!
1: That's why you killed him.
0: Beat him, and beat him, and beat him until he was dead. He died too quickly. He wouldn't even give me that satisfaction. Filth!
1: Let's go, Mrs. Chelsea.

When dawn touches Broadway, the shadows linger for one final caress, then leave and take away the night. A cloud drifts, and far away a bird dips and touches it with a wing. The time has come for the day. The people wake. The fury gathers. The crowd funnels into the streets. Walk easy, kid. The shock is on. It's Broadway, the gaudiest, the most violent, the lonesomest mile in the world. 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

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The program is written by Morton Fine and David Friedkin and stars Larry Thor as Detective Danny Clover with Charles Calvert as Tartaglia. Included in tonight's cast were Irene Tedrow, Joyce McCluskey, Jack Crucian, Earl Ross, Jack Edwards, and Tom Holland. Bob Stevenson speaking. This is CBS, the Columbia Broadcasting System.

0: 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Still with same wheat germ goodness, but a bit softer like and less crusty. I told them I'm too old to change my ways now. I'll put one at Lance onto it. Very nice, young Harold. If you like that sort of thing.
1: Hovis handed up. A new, softer Hovis.
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5: It's about 6 in the morning. Already a false dawn breaks over the great city as it stirs into activity. Already groups of early workers start to crowd the subways. Already news trucks with the early morning city edition speed through the city. Right now, as the news truck speeds up to the intersection, drops off a bundle of newspapers in front of the newsstand.
6: Hey, why don't you look where you're going?
5: Narrowly missing Kitty DiCarlo, who, after crossing the street, stops in front of the darkened cocktail bar.
6: Doesn't look to me like anybody's in there. Fine. Then you can't even get a drink before she goes to sleep.
7: Can I help you, lady?
6: Oh,
7: you scared
6: me.
7: I know this. Can I help you?
6: I need a drink, officer, but it looks like nobody in this town except you ever goes to work.
7: Well, the bars aren't allowed to open before 8, lady.
6: Huh?
7: Close at 4, open at 8.
6: Well, you don't know a place I can get a drink before 8.
7: Sorry, but I don't, lady. Now, listen, why don't you go to that restaurant across the street? Get yourself a glass of hot milk.
6: Yeah.
7: Or some coffee.
6: I need a drink.
7: Well, then you'd better buy yourself a morning newspaper, lady.
6: Huh?
7: And sit down somewhere and read it. Bars don't open until 8 o'clock, which means you've got almost 2 hours to wait.
5: Kitty DiCarlo doesn't bother about a morning paper. She just looks at the officer, then walks slowly and unhappily down the street in the direction of her hotel. Meanwhile, some miles away, at the district attorney's home...
8: Ah, Mr. Mason, the street. Come in.
9: Thank you very much.
8: Thank you, Mr. Attorney, and thank you for seeing us at this time of the morning.
10: Well, not much chance of my getting back to sleep after Craig brought me your client and the blank woman. I'm afraid this is going to be a nasty case, Mason.
8: Oh?
10: But then, of course, you don't know what we know, and... I, for one, certainly don't intend to tell you.
9: May I say something, Mr. District Attorney?
10: Yes, Miss Street.
9: We have every reason to believe that no girl is innocent.
10: Oh, I'm sure. Well, it's out of my hands now.
8: Is it?
10: Oh, if you'd like to talk to the assistant in charge.
8: Yes, I'd like that.
10: Oh, he's back in my library.
8: Nothing has been released to the press?
10: We have enough reporters on our neck all the time, Mr. Mason. We don't go around waking them up.
8: Why? Well, as you know, I have just returned the child in question to Mr. Grant.
10: Yes?
8: Mr. Grant doesn't know yet that Dory is not his own. I want the chance to tell him.
10: Well, we've scheduled a press conference for 11. Nothing will get out about the parentage of the child before then.
8: Well, thank you very much, Mr. D.A. Imagine what a shock it would be.
10: There won't be any leaks from here. Now I wonder what happened to Aft.
8: Who?
10: Frederick Aft.
9: Aft, isn't he the one who...
10: My boy, yes, Aft. He's the one who handled the Richmond jewelry robbery thing.
9: Yes,
10: Oh, here he comes. Yes, he was back having coffee. Aft.
11: Yes, sir.
10: Come over here. I want you to meet May Grant's lawyer, Perry Mason, and Mr. Mason's secretary, Miss Street.
8: Oh, how do you do?
9: How do you do, Mr. Aft?
8: Mr. Aft, I'm sorry we had to meet under such conditions, Mr. Mason.
10: So am I. Well, I'll leave you all.
8: Thank you again, Mr. District Attorney.
10: Watch him, Aft. He'll steal your eyepiece. Goodbye, Miss Street.
9: Goodbye, sir.
8: Now, to get to the point, Mr. Aft,
11: we believe Mrs. Grant innocent.
8: Yes.
11: And since we may only be able to hold her on an open charge, you've come to warn me that unless she's released, or worked on a specific charge, you'll cry her out of jail with the writ of habeas corpus.
8: I didn't come here to warn or to threaten.
11: The right of habeas corpus. The loophole through which the criminal seeks to evade the majesty of the law.
9: What was that?
8: That was Mr. App's way of putting it, Della. I would say it keeps the state from arresting a citizen, throwing him in jail, and holding him in custody.
11: Would you say that, Mr. Mason? Well, I suppose you would. Oh, but please understand me, even though I'm hampered by these rules, I'm not criticizing the machinery of justice.
6: No?
11: No, mistress. Because even though criminals and their lawyers twist and dodge behind the law's technicalities, an able prosecutor can trip them up.
8: Shall we talk legal philosophy at another time?
11: Indeed we will, Mr. Mason. Oh? Because I believe you and I represent two opposing views of the law. The righteous moral view and the sentimental merciful view.
8: In other words, you are a watchdog for the law.
11: Yes.
8: Well, personally, I would rather be a watchdog guarding innocent persons from a mistake.
11: The law doesn't make mistakes, Mr. Mason. Just as you made no mistake and saved yourself trouble by coming to me first. You couldn't get rid of habeas corpus when they grant. He's charged with murder in the first degree.
6: What?
11: We repeat, murder in the first degree, for which no bail is given.
8: In other words, you believe Kitty DiCarlo's fantastic tale.
11: Mrs. Blank, or as you choose to call her, Kitty DiCarlo, is a poor sin against women.
6: Oh, brother.
8: You sound sure of yourself, Mr. Rapp.
11: I have proof, Mr. Mason. Good and sufficient proof. Proof which is so convincing to me that I intend to lay it before the grand jury as soon as it can be arranged.
8: App, I have... All right, I can't stop you. However, let me ask you this. Go easy on the publicity. May Grant is not the only one who will be hurt. There's the child.
11: Mr. Mason, let's understand this from the start. I don't intend to go easy on anything. It's my duty to see virtue triumph, evil punished. I shall do everything in my power to bring this about. And so you'll know just where I stand, I wish there were a punishment more devastating than electrocution, so I could ask it for your client. And I'll tell you why. Because May Grant's crime is more terrible than murder. She not only took a life, she tried to steal a life. She tried to steal Catherine DiCarlo's child. She profaned the sacredness of motherhood. Now, the machinery of justice is turning. I shall say not that it is halted, but that it moves as quickly as possible against Mrs. Grant.
8: And gets you as much publicity as quickly as possible?
11: I can't even answer that. Unless you'd like to think of this as an answer. I believe in right. I believe in right triumphant. I believe evil is always punished. I shall see to it that evil, in the form of May Grant, is punished. And, Mr. Mason, now, I warn you, if you stand on the side of evil, you will be smashed. Not because I, by myself, am powerful, but because I, with right on my side, form an irresistible combination.
8: I hope it works, Mr. Rapp.
11: Justice always works, Mr. Mason. And since I represent justice, I... Do I make myself clear?
8: Perfectly. Now, before I thank you for this interview, the DA said no press releases would be made before 11 o'clock.
11: The district attorney is a man of his word.
8: Is what he said binding on you?
11: Yes.
8: And that's all I wanted to know. All right, Della, that gives us plenty of time to see May Grant before we go explain things to him. Let's go. A few moments later, in the lobby of Kitty DiCarlo's hotel...

0: Hello?
1: Mm-hmm.
0: Well, Kitty, where have you been?
1: Oh, I've been reading the paper, waiting for 8 o'clock so I can get a drink. Anna, I
0: Are you going for a pay station?
1: Yeah, Anna, I need a drink.
0: What happened when you talked to the district attorney?
1: Well, you ought to see my hands. They're shaking like a leaf.
0: Will they stop shaking if I played you the record of you confessing to the murder of Marcel?
1: Don't, please, please.
0: Well, then what happened?
1: I talked to a guy named Frederick Afton.
0: Impress him?
1: My witness did. I did just what you told me to do, Anna.
0: And?
1: Well, it hit this guy up just right. He's a crusader, believes in motherhood and that kind of stuff. He can maybe take Perry Mason, Anna.
0: With our help? He will. Now, you go on up to your room, Kitty. Stay there until you get a message about a dress. Then go downstairs to a payphone booth and phone me.
1: But, Anna, I've got to have
0: a drink. Have them send up a drink at 8 o'clock. Now, go to your room while I phone Bill Grant.
1: What?
0: I'm going to phone Mrs. Grant's husband. Anna's got something she wants to say to him.
2: Is hidden the Frederick Apt. Well, after talking to Frederick Apt, Perry Mason knows he's in a fight. But Perry doesn't know, can't know, about Anna B. Hurley, his hidden opponent. And as for what Anna plans to do, why, she wants to talk to Bill Grant and, well, be sure to join us on Monday.
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5: Sam Spade Detective Agency.
6: Me, sweetheart.
5: Was it awful, Sam?
6: Excruciating. If I suffered, girl, how I suffered.
5: Oh, but there's no other way, Sam.
6: Hmm?
5: When fate turns against a man.
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5: You must. 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
6: To pick up the shattered fragments of my life. 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And the two of us, dear one, hand in hand, shall go marching down the years together.
5: Oh, yes.
6: Brace yourself, sweetheart.
5: I'll try, Sam.
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5: Yes.
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5: Sam?
6: Who called, young widder Perrine?
5: Lane F. Is it all over, Sam?
6: Is a soap opera ever over, dear one?
5: Oh, but it's not on the phone like you...
6: I know, but it's not the end. It's never the end. Pull up a chair now. Take a firm grip on pad, pencil, and your emotions. Got them?
5: I'm at the ready, Sam.
6: Good show. To Agatha Pilbeam from Samuel Spade, license number 137596. Subject, the soap opera caper. How was I to know what was on her mind? This strange woman, this mysterious Agatha Pilbeam, this voice on the telephone, directing me to the big, sprawling house in Hillsboro.
7: Is that clear, Mr. Spade?
6: How urgent is it, Miss Pilbeam?
7: Very, very urgent, Mr. Spade. I don't know which way to turn.
6: So I went to the big, sprawling house in Hillsboro, pulled up behind an ancient Model A parked at the curb, and was walking past it toward the gate when...
8: Spade!
6: Huh? Oh, Croc Morton, isn't it?
8: Good old Sammy, you remember.
6: Yeah. When'd you get out?
8: Last month. But mm-hmm. I'm a good boy now. Here, take one of my cards.
6: Yeah,
8: if you know anyone who needs a first-class private eye, Croc's available. What are you doing here, Sam?
6: The lady wants to see me.
8: The soap opera queen?
6: Is that what she is?
8: Sure, 6 or 8 of them, she writes.
6: Oh?
8: Behind the Clouds, mm-hmm. The Heart of Julia Jukes.
6: That must be.
8: Life, Oh, I forget the rest.
6: Yeah.
8: Beats gumshoeing, Sammy.
6: Yeah, well, right if you get work, Croc.
8: Yeah, I'm on a job right now.
6: You mean you got your license already?
8: Oh, me? Well, I...
6: Well, you can always run off a photostat of someone else's.
8: Oh, Sam, that's mean.
6: Croc was a crook, but a nice crook.
9: He never killed anybody. He was just an uncurable camera fiend, specializing in taking pictures of people doing what they hadn't ought to be doing, you know, stuff like that. Or if you wanted a photostat of somebody else's document, Kruk was your man. Well, I walked up the drive to the door, threw it past a white shirt front that turned out to have a butler in it, and toward what seemed to be your study. But it wasn't. It was your bedroom, and you were reclining on 6 pillows with a cigarette in a long holder in one hand and the mouthpiece of a dictating machine in the other.
7: But, John... Hush, Melinda. There is no way to go now.

0: It's time we talked things over.
1: Well, thanks. Oh, maybe you'd better start at the...
0: When a woman reaches 40, Mr. Spade, she comes to lean upon her man.
1: Oh?
0: To look upon him not just as someone to cherish, but as a source, a spring, a fountain of strength.
1: Mm-hmm. Are you still dictating?
0: I'm talking about me, Mr. Spade.
1: Oh.
0: Whom can I turn to? Whom? I grope, I flounder in the darkness, I cry out, I listen in vain for an answer. But there is none.
1: Well, you always have a better chance of getting an answer when you ask a question.
0: What do you mean?
1: What are we talking about?
0: What indeed?
1: Well, I haven't caught the show lately. You'll have to bring me up to date. Why don't you run through the announcer's part, will you? You know, right after the organ when he says, when we left Julia Jukes yesterday...
0: I'm sorry, I thought I told you on the telephone.
1: No.
0: For many days now, I've seen somewhat of a strange new look on my husband's face.
1: Husband?
0: Dr. Martin Hawkes.
1: Oh, you're married. I thought it was Miss Agatha Pilbeam.
0: Oh, 2 years ago today, I met young Dr. Hawkes and married him.
1: Good.
0: Life became beautiful, a gay laughing thing, a road to happiness. And then...
1: Then?
0: A cloud passed over the sun. Martin became moody, silent. I tried to penetrate the shell, but he only drew farther into it. A strange, terrifying crevasse seemed to have opened up between us.
1: Well?
0: What is it, Martin? I asked him repeatedly. But he'd only stare silently out the window. And finally walked silently from the room.
1: Well, how long did this go on? How long a series did you get out of it?
0: 4 weeks, until a few days ago when the final blow fell.
1: Mm.
0: It was evening, and Agatha and Martin were at dinner. Let's look in on them as... Oh, sorry. We were at dinner when the doorbell rang and I answered it. It was a telegram for Martin from Mexico. I gave it to him and watched the blood drain from his handsome features as he read it. His hand trembled, his jaw clenched.
1: But you forced yourself to speak.
0: Yes. What is it, Martin, I asked. Tell me, please, for the sake of our love.
1: And he...
0: Looked down at me as if I were a stranger.
1: Wow.
0: Then he crumpled the telegram, threw it savagely into the fireplace, and strode silently from the room. Here. Here, I rescued it from the flames. Read it.
1: Thank you. Regret must confirm your worst fears, Cardoza.
0: What is the terrible secret of Martin Hawkes?
1: Yes.
0: Why did he act so strangely when the mysterious telegram arrived from Mexico? And above all, where is he?
1: You mean he didn't come back?
0: He's been gone for 4 days, Mr. Spade. I must find him. Now, of all times, I need his love. When a woman reaches 40...
1: I know. What do you mean, now, of all times?
0: It's been just a week now. The report came back from the laboratory after my physical examination.
1: Oh.
0: The doctor from Vienna.
1: Mm-hmm.
0: You see, Mr. Spade, I, too, have a terrible secret.
1: Well, don't you want to tell me about it?
0: Yes. I have a very rare, incurable disease. There are only 6 short weeks to live.

0: Less than an hour after his distressing interview with Agatha, our boy Sammy walked into the beautifully appointed office of young Dr. Hawks at 450 Sutter to find his nurse, pretty young Nora Sheldrake, a new character, working at her desk in the reception room. In response to a question from Sammy, we hear Nora saying,
1: I have no idea where Martin has gone, Mr. Spade, but I can tell you why.
0: Tell me, Nora. Please feel free to tell me everything.
1: It's that woman, Mr. Spade.
0: Agatha?
1: Yes. Yes, Agatha.
0: Mm-hmm.
1: She never understood Martin. She doesn't understand Martin. She never has tried to understand Martin. Do you hear me? She never has tried.
0: I take it you don't care for Agatha Pilby.
1: I hate her.
0: Nora?
1: I do. I hate her. She thinks her money can buy everything, even Martin. Well, it won't. She knows that now.
0: Well, calm yourself, Nora. Try and think back now to the last time you saw Martin Hawks.
1: It was Monday.
0: 4 days ago?
1: Yes. The call came from some legal firm named Bennett and Hatch.
0: Now, let me write that down.
1: I switched the call into Martin. I was worried for him. I was concerned. I have to admit now I did a terrible thing.
0: Ah, you listened in.
1: I did. They told him his sister was in town, that she was working at some nightclub and wanted to see him.
0: What nightclub?

0: this?
1: Let me see. It was the Tortuga.
0: Mm-hmm. What else?
1: That's all. They hung up then, and Martin came out. I watched the blood drain from his handsome features.
0: His hand trembled, his jaw clenched.
1: Yes. I'm going out, Nora, he said. If I'm not back, don't worry. That's all. It was so like Martin.
0: The Tortuga was only a few blocks away on Post Street, so I walked there. They were just tooling up for the dinner trade when I arrived, sailed around backstage like Billy Rose on an inspection tour, found the doorman and showed him the snapshot you'd given me of young Dr. Hawks. Or tried to.
2: Look, young feller, I told you we don't have no dancer here named Hawks. I ain't got
0: time. Dorman, please, take a look at the picture.
2: No, I ain't got
0: your...
2: Picture?
0: Yeah.
2: Yeah.
0: Hmm?
2: That fellow was here at that. Monday night it was.
0: Well, who'd he come to see?
2: Well, wasn't nobody named Hawks, mister. It was Beth Jardine.
0: Well, bless you, Dorman, bless you.
2: Bless you, too.
0: Thank you. Beth Jardine. Well?
3: Come in. Close the door, will you?
0: Yeah.
3: Drafty.
0: Yeah. Is there anything I can...
3: There sure is. Zip me up, Jack.
0: I'm Sam.
3: I don't care if you're Boris Karloff. You got hands, haven't you?
0: Well...
3: Zip me up.
0: Okay. You say when.
4: When?
0: Can you breathe?
4: Can't have everything. Ouch.
0: Well,
3: what's on your mind, Jack?
0: Martin Hawks.
3: Sorry, never heard of him.
0: Look, we're getting along beautifully up to now, honey. Let's not spoil it. You not only know Martin Hawks, you're his sister.
3: What makes you think
0: What's
3: I
0: that
3: know?
0: Card stuck over there in the mirror? Bennett and Hatch, attorneys at law. Aha! The same Bennett and or Hatch who called Martin Monday afternoon and told him his sister wanted to see him here. Now, what's this all about?
3: I can't tell you.
0: He got a telegram from Mexico.
3: Mexico?
0: Yeah. It upset him something awful.
3: What'd it say?
0: Regret must confirm your worst fears.
3: You're dead, huh?
0: Yeah.
3: Oh, that's great. Great.
0: Pretty hilarious, huh?
3: Jack, you just ain't got no idea. I got a piece of advice for you, Jack.
0: Oh?
3: Forget about Marty Hawks and live a long and useful life.
0: Mm-hmm. I got a tip for you, too. You're in a tight spot. Watch that zipper, Jack. One of the heavier soap opera types, Beth was, with a throaty voice and the talent for besmirching reputations. What was the mysterious influence she wielded over young Dr. Hawks? How much did she know about his strange disappearance? What about the cryptic telegram from Mexico City? And what about dinner? The last question I could answer. I stopped at Schroeder's for sauerbraten and potato pancakes, ran into Larry Mahoney of Homicide, who was off duty, and we stopped in at a handy alley and bowled until 11. I was walking back down Market Street when I passed the Flood Building, which reminded me of the firm of Bennett and Hatch, who resided there. As a matter of fact, it looked like they were there right now, since the light was on behind the second floor window with their name on it. Now, the sensible thing would have been to call around 9 in the morning, but as I seldom do sensible things, I hustled up the stairs and down the corridor to their office. Someone other than Bennett or Hatch had put in some time, obviously. The drawers of a dozen or more file cases had been pulled out and dumped on the floor, the desk drawers likewise. And to mark it clearly as the work of a thoroughgoing professional, the safe door was off its hinges. All this took me back to the Model A parked in front of your house this afternoon, Agatha, and I was contemplating same when... Hello?
1: Bennett.
0: Yeah?
1: Good, Christopher. I was scared you wouldn't be there. Try to get you at home. Do it, baby. Do it. Pull the string. We'll never make it with this guy. We're through. Pull the string here. Do it, baby. Do it. Make it...
0: Hello? Operator. Operator. Operator! I finally got someone at the Tortuga Club who knew where Beth Jardine lived, an apartment on Russian Hill. I didn't stop to ask which apartment, and when I got there, I found I didn't have to.
5: All right, stand back, everybody! Everybody, stand back!
0: Dugan.
6: Hello, Sam.
0: What happened?
6: Dame just knocked herself off.
0: Uh-huh.
6: Jumped from a room on the eighth floor. Stand back, you yowls!
0: There was no need to, but I looked at her anyway, just to make sure. It was Beth, all right. When she said she was through, she meant it. I was just turning to go when something big in a tan camel's hair brushed past me and bent over the body.
7: Where is she? Where? Beth! Sister! Beth! Beth! Oh!
0: I recognized him from the snapshot. Wild-haired, with a 4 days' growth of beard on his lean, handsome face. It was Martin Hawks, on the verge of collapse. Officer Dugan and I helped him through the crowd toward the ambulance that had just rolled up, sat him on the running board, and began to question him.
8: What was that again?
6: Your name. What's your name?
8: My name. Of course, I don't know. I don't know my name.
0: It happens to everyone in soap operas, sooner or later. When he'd filled out the forms on poor Beth Jardine, old Doc Peterson gave Martin a double O, blew his nose, and announced with a twinkle in his eye,
9: "Here's to me like young Dr. Hawks has got himself a case of amnesia."
0: Will the mind of young Dr. Hawks come out of the fog? What does he know about the death of Beth? Was it murder or suicide or both? And what of the mysterious telegram from Mexico City? Will Agatha ever discover the terrible secret of young Dr. Hawks? And will stupid Sam ever discover anything? Before we continue, a word from our announcer.
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0: Three chimes mean good times on NBC. Saturday night is date night, but tomorrow poor Dennis Day has trouble with his girlfriend Gloria. However, Dennis manages to sing his way out of trouble in his charming, boyish fashion. And say, why not let Dennis help your Saturday evening along, too? And for more music and fun tomorrow, there's the Judy Canova Show, starring Judy in a melodic and carefree half hour of laughs. And Grand Ole Opry with singing MC Red Foley and his special guest, cowboy troubadour Ernie Tubb. And now back to the soap opera caper, tonight's adventure with Sam Spade. It's a half hour later now, in the sterile whiteness of a hospital room, that the three of us, you, Agatha, I, and old Doc Peterson, gather around the pale, quiet form of young Dr. Hawks.
1: Martin. Martin, speak to me. Martin, darling.
2: Who are you?
1: Agatha, dear. Your own Agatha.
3: Come, Agatha. Let her leave him be for now.
1: Doc, I can't go on. When a woman reaches...
3: I know. You got to be strong, Agatha. Sam, We better leave him be for now.
2: Well, you're the doctor.
1: Oh, Doc, what could have done this to Martin?
3: Oh, shock sometimes.
1: You don't mean...
3: Yes, I'm afraid I do.
1: Seeing his sister, then?
3: Could be. Or sometimes it's just a matter of a body getting into such a fix his mind backs off and refuses to have any part of it.
1: The wire from Mexico City.
3: Eh?
1: His terrible secret. The strange threat hanging over him and his sister. Driving one to suicide. And the other to this.
3: Well...
1: No wonder poor Martin gave away before this.
2: Sure, sure. And there's still another explanation.
3: How's that, Sam?
2: That he figured amnesia was a nice, easy way not to have to account for what he's been up to for the last 4 days. Or where he was when the dame took off from the 8th story.
1: Mr. Spade, you're not accusing Martin.
2: There's something buzzing around in his little mind. The nurse tells me she got him into a pair of pajamas and tucked him in nice and cozy before we got here.
1: Well?
3: Yes, well?
2: You may not have noticed, Agatha, because he'd pulled the covers up around his neck, but our boy had his clothes back on just now.
3: What? Martin! Hey, he's gone!
2: Indeed he was Martin. As we could plainly deduce from the open window and the curtains blowing gently out over the fire escape. Young Dr. Hawks, indeed, had packed up his amnesia, his terrible secret, and his toothbrush, and taken off into the night. So I left you sobbing gently on old Doc's shoulder and found me a phone in a drugstore a safe distance away. On the 48th ring, Bennett of Bennett and Hatch Attorneys answered. He was sleepy. I used all my soft answers, and he used all his hard ones, and finally we got to the point.
4: All right, Spade, all right. The Jardine dame left a sealed envelope with us.
2: What was in it?
4: How do I know? It was sealed, marked personal and confidential, to be delivered to the city attorney in the event of my death. Signed, Beth Jardine Hawks.
2: Signed how?
4: Beth Jardine Hawks.
2: Not Beth Hawks Jardine.
4: No. Is it important?
2: Just a tiresome detail, Bennett. So she brought you the envelope, paid your fee, and you stuck it in the vault for her. Then what?
4: Well, she had us call her brother and tell him to meet her at the Tortuga. Period. That ended our part of it. We didn't even get our feet wet.
2: On the contrary, Bennett. You're up to your ears.
4: In what?
2: Blackmail. Bye. Which explained many things, to wit, A, the wire from Mexico City from the lawyer named Cardoza, B, the murder of Beth Jardine, and C, the reason for young Dr. Hawk's mysterious flight from the hospital, his mind still fogged with amnesia. It did not, however, explain why stupid Sam had kept Croc Morton's business card in his vest pocket for 21 pages without doing something about it. The address was near 3rd and Howard, not one of the better business sections, even for a private detective. I walked down 3rd Street past the Sherry and Muscatel joints, looking at numbers, and then discovered it wasn't necessary. The old Model A was pulled up in front of white, what might have been a respectable office building before the earthquake, but now couldn't decide whether to be a warehouse or a tenement. Thus far, a harmonious picture. But behind the Model A was something twice as long and three times as shiny with a motor running. out of place by about $4,000. Out kind of late, aren't you, Nora?
5: Sam!
2: Nora.
5: Sam!
2: Nora. Don't reach for the horn.
5: But he told me...
2: Sure, and you believed it, like everything else he told you. Come on, get out.
5: I will not get out.
2: Oh, but you will, or I'll pull you out by your pretty blonde hair. Now, come on.
5: You...
2: There. That's it.
5: You can't do this to me, Mr. Spade. Nothing can stop Martin and me. We have our right to happiness.
2: Uh-huh. Just the two of you. Chins up, eyes on the horizon. Let the dead past bury its dead.
5: How can you joke
2: about... It's no joke, believe me. You got taxi fare?
5: Why?
2: Because you're going to get in my cab, go home, put your hair up in curlers, and go to bed. After saying to yourself 1,000 times, what a lucky little girl you are that Martin Hawks didn't shove you out a window, too. Now, scoot. Scoot! It was the kind of a dark stairway that made me yearn for the comfortable feel of a shoulder holster under my left arm. At the top was a 3.5-watt bulb, and at the other end of the hallway, a crack of light under Croc's office door. Between the two was a cat, more's the pity. So abandoning my stealthy approach, I walked up to the door, turned the knob, stuck my hand in my side coat pocket like Edward G. Robinson, and kicked the door open. Croc was sitting at his desk behind a stack of bills. The closet door was just closing softly. Who was in the closet? And did he still have his toothbrush, his terrible secret, and his amnesia with him?
6: Well, Sammy.
2: Yeah.
6: You took me up on it right quick, huh?
2: Uh-huh.
6: Have a chair.
2: I sat on a chair in the corner out of line of the closet door behind the desk.
6: Oh, Sammy. Mm-hmm. You got a job for me, huh?
2: Yeah. You don't look like you need a job, Croc.
6: Huh? Oh, this?
2: Yeah.
6: Oh, this is nothing. Good day at the track, that's all. What's on your mind?
2: Remember the Blennerhassett job?
6: Huh?
2: The one with the letters before you went up?
6: What are you talking about, sir?
2: The shakedown, Croc. The dame who wanted you to get the letters back, remember? You know, so you got them for her, delivered and collected after you had the photostats made.
6: Sam, you're crazy. I never done no such thing.
2: You can level with me, Croc. You collected on the photostats for 8 years.
6: Well, wait, Sam.
2: Well, forget it. Anyway, I got another one. Dr. Martin Hawks, married to the soap opera queen, you know.
6: What about it, Sam?
2: She's worth a couple of $1,000,000 and has 6 weeks to live. As her husband, he's her only heir. Nice spot to be in.
6: Yeah.
2: Only he isn't her husband.
6: Huh?
2: Because the Mexican divorce from his first wife, the late Beth Jardine Hawks, wasn't legal, you know.
6: What?
2: She blew in a month ago and began shaking him down after leaving the marriage certificate and a batch of other papers with some lawyers for life insurance.
6: Sam, I just ain't interested.
2: When you hear the payoff, Croc, it's just like the dame with letters.
6: Oh, what do you mean?
2: Hawks hired someone to crack the lawyer's office and get the papers out of the safe. Some smart guy, yeah? An unfrocked private eye who doesn't have a license. I found out where he had the photostats made, though. I can get copies.
6: Spade, for crying out loud, shut up.
2: The closet doorknob was turning slowly. I waved him out of the way and picked up the chair. It was all over 2 seconds after it started. The door flew open. He came out with his terrible secret, which turned out to be a gun. And I wrapped the chair right around his head. So I picked up the gun and Croc and young Dr. Hawks, and we all picked up a ride to headquarters. Only one scene remained to be played in today's exciting episode.
1: I shall try to be brave, Mr. Spade. Sounds like such a cliche now.
2: Good show, Agatha. Good show. Good show.
1: Life must go on, you know. Even when a woman...
2: You were born in 1911, I believe.
1: Yes. As I say, life must go on, even when a woman reaches...
2: Indeed it must. We have our happy moments and our sad ones, our pleasures, our trials, our joys, and our heartbreaks.
1: And sometimes, Mr. Spade...
2: Yes?
1: Sometimes at the bottom of our cup of bitterness, we find a pearl.
2: We do?
1: The laboratory test.
2: A mistake, definitely. They got yours mixed up with someone else's, and you have no incurable disease and many years of happiness ahead of you.
1: Yes, Mr. Spade... But happiness, I wonder, can a woman past 40, whose husband is a convicted murderer, find happiness alone?
2: Good show. Period, end of opera.
5: Oh, Sam.
2: Uh-huh.
5: Sam, I can't wait for tomorrow's episode.
2: I'll be sure to tune in at this very same time, Cherub, and meanwhile, answer me this.
5: What, Sam?
2: How long will it take a woman past 20 to turn out a 25-page report?
5: Yes, sir. I'll have the answer after a brief word from our announcer.
0: Three chimes mean good times on NBC. Tomorrow, Arturo Toscanini will conduct the renowned NBC Symphony in the fourth of a Saturday concert series. For tomorrow's one-hour performance, celebrated Maestro Toscanini has chosen works by Debussy, Respighi, and Edward Elgar. You're invited tomorrow to the NBC Symphony and Toscanini.
2: There, little girl. No tears now. No tears.
5: They're tears of gratitude, Sam. Mm. When I read all this about other people's troubles, I'm so grateful to you for the smooth life we have together.
2: Effie.
5: Sam.
2: Effie.
5: Sam.
2: Effie.
5: Sam.
2: That takes about 10 seconds. Go ahead.
5: I'm only merely a secretary, but...
2: Shh. It's over now. Matter of fact, we're 10 seconds over.
5: Oh, well, Sam, I haven't even your wife to be versus...
2: Nothing but peace and quiet.
5: Fairly regular paycheck.
2: With only a corpse now and then to produce a ripple on the mirror smoothness of our bliss.
5: Oh, that's beautiful, Sam.
2: I thought so.
5: You don't have a single terrible secret either.
2: No, but just to keep you interested, dear one, from time to time I shall pick up a piece of paper, read it, let the blood drain slowly from my face, then clasp you to me thusly.
5: Sam!
2: Holding you close and just before striding silently from the room, mutter... In your shell pink ear.
5: I know. Good night, Sam.
2: Good night, sweetheart.

0: Adventures of Sam Spade are produced, edited, and directed by William Spear. 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
5: Because they happen to be my tube of polo, dear Henry. Have one. Mm.
4: I'm crunching my polo, dear Liza, I'm crunching my polo, dear Liza, crunching.
5: 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Try sucking them, dear Henry.
4: I can't, I've already crunched them all.
6: Once upon a time there was an engineer.
7: Choo-choo Charlie was his name, we hear.
6: He had an engine and he sure had fun. He used good and plenty candy to make his train run.
8: 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Charlie says, really ring the bell. Charlie says, love my good and plenty. Don't know any other candy that I love so well.
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0: presenting Orson Welles as the Third Man. The lives of Harry Lime, the fabulous stories of the immortal character originally created in the motion picture The Third Man, with zither music by Anton Karas.
1: You know, there are two kinds of men who should be wary and suspicious of women. The serious businessman, because women can be so frivolous, and the frivolous seeker after pleasure, because women can be so serious. Now I, Harry Lime, am both a serious businessman of sorts and a seeker after pleasure, so perhaps I should avoid women entirely. But the trouble is, I just can't seem to do without them for either. Sometimes life gets very complicated with business and pleasure. But interesting. Always interesting.

0: And now, Orson Welles as Harry Lime, the third man, in today's story, Pleasure Before Business.
1: It was in Venice, not long after the war was over, that I found myself with a problem on my hand. It wasn't the old Venetian one about finding a place to park my car. I had a very solid and sound business transaction all lined up, but I was sorely in need of what I called a partner, what the police of several countries would have been pleased to refer to as an accomplice. Accordingly, I was highly pleased while strolling about among the pigeons and people in St. Mark's Square one day when I spied Joan Willoughby, who was standing there scattering bounty to the birds.
2: Why, Joan! Joan Willoughby! How are you?
3: Harry Lime, what are you doing in Venice?
1: That's a question I was going to ask you.
3: Oh, me? Holiday. You?
1: Business.
3: I'm glad to hear it. I'll be able to make a bob or two tipping off the coppers.
1: Oh, so what a heavy tipper, weren't you, my love? I need a partner.
3: Do you now? Girl?
1: Good. No, not
3: good. Fun?
1: Lots.
3: Money in it?
1: Quite a bit.
3: Holidays can be quite boring, don't you think? What's the game this time, and do I need much of a wardrobe?
1: I'll tell you privately. Let's get out in the canal. Huh? Do you mind if we use a boat?
3: Right.
1: We rented a gondola and floated slowly down the Grand Canal. It was a handy bit of luck meeting Joan. She was an English girl, as delicately simple and unassuming as roast beef and Yorkshire pudding, beautiful as the English bone china, but with as much bite as English mustard on the side. She had the realism and the sound business sense of a robber baron. In the gondola, she trailed her hand in the water and waited for me to tell her what was up.
3: Well?
1: Joan, have you ever heard of somebody called the Count de la Robbia?
3: No.
1: Well, he's the usual Italian count, except that he's saved one or two things. Still has his palace, still has some valuable pictures, still has jewels.
3: And we're after the jewels.
1: We're after the jewels. He's a friend of mine. I've known him for at least 3 weeks.
3: He's still friends with you, Harry?
1: Mm-hmm. He likes me. He trusts me.
3: But?
1: Exactly. But I can't find out where he keeps the jewels. Oh, I might be able to in time if it weren't for this Rico.
3: At which point I say, who or what is Rico?
1: Who he is doesn't matter. What he is matters greatly. He is, or seems to be, 7 feet tall.
3: A big stumbling block, Harry. Perfect description.
1: He's the Count's bodyguard. He's killed several men who've tried to cheat the Count. He does not like me, Rico.
3: And that's why you need me.
1: Exactly.
3: Do I work on the Count
1: Rico? You work on the Count.
3: That's good.
1: I'll be the second story man on the job and try and distract his 7-foot shadow. All you have to do is find out where the jewels are kept.
3: You'll probably discover that they're kept in Rico's pocket.
1: No, I think that's where Rico keeps the Count.
3: You've got a fence?
1: Of course. All I need to make me happy is a fence. Count's little ivy-covered palace. You, my dear Jim.
3: What sort of split are you offering?
1: Shall we say 60-40?
3: We shall say 50-50.
1: Well...
3: 50-50, Harry.
1: Why?
3: Do I meet the Count?
1: Tonight.
3: Count?
1: I don't think you have to, my dear. So that was that. When I had the jewels in my hand, it would be time enough to inform Joan that the split would be 70-30. She was a sensible girl in business, after all, his business. That night, I brought Joan to the cafe that I knew the Count frequented. He was there, all right, and so was Rico. We went directly to their table.
4: Ah, Mr. Lime, how are
1: you? Very well, thank you, Count. I'd like to present Miss Joan Willoughby, the Count de la Robbia.
3: How do you do?
4: Charmed, Miss Willoughby.
1: And Rico.
5: Hello.
3: Rico? Rico what?
5: Just Rico, it's enough.
1: I say it's enough.
4: You must sit down here, Miss Willoughby. You must share our tea.
3: Why, thank you.
1: That's very good of you, Count.
5: Count de la Robbia.
4: Yes, Rico?
5: Does the Lisa man have to be here?
4: Of course he stays, Rico. Miss Willoughby, you are visiting our city?
3: Yes, it's the first time. Oh, I love it. But you know, you Italians all look so sad.
4: Our recent history has not been happy.
3: When I see someone like you, Count, with big, black, sad eyes like yours, I say to myself, I want to do something to make that man happy.
4: Well, I'm sure, Miss Willoughby, that you... I'm quite...
1: That's exactly what Joan is here for, Count. She just wants to lift all your cares.
3: Well, I mean it, Harry. Count de la Robbia, there's nothing I'd like better than to get to know this beautiful city. Really know it and, well, some of the people.
4: Well, I think it might be possible to arrange.
5: Perhaps it's not a time for Mr. Lime to leave, Count.
1: Oh,
4: Oh, I'm so sorry, Mr. Lyme, but he is my keeper, my confidant, my advisor.
1: I'm sorry, too, old man, but Miss Willoughby has already agreed to ride in the rumble seat of my gondola tonight.
5: The English lady has said she wishes the Count to show Venice to her.
1: But she has an engagement with me, little friend of all the world.
3: Oh, Harry, don't be stuffy.
1: Count, I appeal to you.
4: I'm unable to control Rico, you know, Mr.
1: Lyman. Yes, I'm afraid I wouldn't know which button to push either.
3: Besides, Harry, I never met a Count before. I'm just full of questions about him. Crest, coats of arms, you know, that's...
4: Oh, just a moment. I have a suggestion. Perhaps even though I am showing the visit to Miss Willoughby, perhaps Mr. Lyme can stay with us.
1: An excellent idea, Count. It solves all our difficulties.
5: No.
4: Oh. No, Rico?
1: Rico says no.
5: No, Count. If this man is along, it will ruin the pleasure you and Miss Willoughby want to have. He leaves.
4: Oh, he leaves, eh?
5: Si.
1: Well, it looks like Rico's got my evening all planned.
3: Oh, don't feel too bad, Harry, darling.
5: Come.
1: Well, why argue, Joan? He's bigger than both of us.
4: I'm sorry, Mr. Lyme, but with Rico, I can do nothing.
3: I don't think I could do much either.
1: Mm-hmm. And I'm out of condition. Rico escorted me to the street with a grip on my forearm that wasn't cleared in my insurance policy. I didn't let the elation I felt show in my face until he'd gone back to join the others. Joan was punching away like Joe Lewis, and the Count would be wide open for a sucker punch, but pronto. He called me the next evening.
6: Yeah?
4: Mr. Lyme, this is the Count de la Robbia.
6: Oh, yes. Hello, Count.
4: I'm sorry you couldn't be with us last night, but Rico, you know, has his prejudices.
6: Oh, I wouldn't cheat him out of one of them, old man.
4: That is a very charming girl, that Joan Willoughby.
6: I think she is, yes.
4: I'm wondering where I can get in touch with her.
6: You didn't ask her?
4: No. Confidentially, I tried to find out, but she was somewhat coy about it. Do you think she likes me?
6: Well, I don't know. Of course, old man, I was only there for the preliminaries. I missed the main bout, but it seemed to me that she did. After all, she was willing to break her date with me.
4: That is true. I like her so very much. I was afraid to press my luck. Is that how you say it?
6: Yes, that's how you say it. You want me to press on for you?
4: I would be indebted if you would.
6: I'll try, Count. I'll let you know if I find her.
4: Thank you, Mr. Lyme.
6: Bye. Goodbye, old man.
3: Was that the Count, Harry?
1: Yeah. Got him where we want him, Joan. He's looking all over Venice for you.
3: Is he now? Oh, the old dear.
1: I've told him I'll try to find you. I think it might take me at least 2 or 3 days, don't you?
3: Well, don't let it take too long.
1: I'm as anxious to get the jewels as you are, honey, but I
3: thank you. Oh, yes, yes, the jewels.
1: Dear lady, what do you mean, oh, yes, the jewels, with that tone of voice?
3: Nothing. He really was taken with me, hmm?
1: Of course he was. I'll let him stay until he's ready to be taken in style.
3: Oh, he's such a child, dear.
1: Dear enough to wait 3 days for me. The next night, at the same cafe, I ran into the Count once more. He was mournfully staring into a glass of Chianti.
4: And you cannot find her, Mr. Lyme?
1: Not yet. Of course, I don't know her too well, Count, but I'm still looking.
5: Look where you. The Count has spoken. He wants you to see that girl.
4: I'm sure Mr. Lyme is doing all he can, Rico.
1: Looking high and low, my dear Rico. Not as high as you, of course, but low. Yes, indeed, low.
4: Mr. Lyme, this young lady means a great deal to me. You would not suspect it, but I am a lonely man. I have only Rico.
1: Well, personally, I think Rico is plenty.
5: Mind your tongue, Americano.
1: Considerate minded, tiny Tim.
4: She is so charming, and even though I am shy, she seems not to mind. Most girls do not like her when a man suffers from being shy.
1: Well, Joan's a very sympathetic girl. She's suffered herself, you know.
4: Oh, really?
1: Oh, yes. Her family was very wealthy, but during the war, when England was fighting for its very existence, she and her father poured their wealth into the war effort. Oh. Nothing mattered to them but patriotism.
5: Viva!
1: Viva, yes, you're so right. After the war, nothing was left but Joan's jewels. And though jewels meant everything to her, as they do to most women, she sold them without hesitation in order that her old father might eat.
4: Oh, that is very touching.
1: Yes, I have always thought so.
4: Jewels mean a great deal to her, eh?
1: I did once, old man. She has none left now.
4: Jewels might win her heart.
1: Well, they might.
4: Yes. Mr. Lyme, when you find out, I hope you will be able to persuade her to come see me. No matter when it is, no matter what the time. Bring her to me even in the middle of the night, even to my palace.
1: The middle of the night, your palace. It's a date, old man. Yes. I took him at his word, because there was nothing I liked better than to have Joan in the Count's palace. First, of course, I briefed her on the little English history that I invented about her. I let the Count ferment in his own grape juice. But finally...
5: See?
1: Mr. Lyme, Rico, I have Joan Willoughby with me.
5: Hey, English girl.
3: Hello, Rico.
5: Joan Willoughby. Open the door, Rico. Mr. Willoughby, it is such a pleasure. Uh-huh. Hello, Mr. Lyme. Come in, come in. This way. We will go to the drawing room.
1: Hmm.
3: This is a lovely place.
5: You will like it. We have still a few things of value here, saved from the war, saved from Mussolini. See, this picture. Small, but beautiful, is not?
3: Oh, it is very beautiful.
5: It's Tintoretto.
1: That small but beautiful picture must be worth a small but beautiful fortune, Count.
5: Always you are interested in the price of things, my friend.
1: Scarcely worth it. What do you say, Count Coretta?
5: It's scarcely worth a fortune. About 2,000 English pounds,
1: oh.
5: I'd say. But come, now, come this way.
7: Okay.
5: Oh, why, what is the matter, Miss Willoughby?
7: Let's play.
1: I know, Joan. It reminds her of the home that she lost.
5: Oh, Mr. Lyme has told me about your family, Miss Willoughby. He has told me, too, about your jewels.
3: Oh, yes, my jewels. I shall never see them again.
5: Perhaps tonight I could show you my jewels. Perhaps you would like to see them.
1: Yes, that would probably cheer you up a great deal, wouldn't it, my dear?
3: If you wish.
5: Count Lollobia.
3: Yes, Rico.
1: Oh.
5: If you are to show the jewels, this man must live.
1: Oh. Our 7-foot duenna has spoken again.
5: In a way, Mr. Lyme, Rico is right. The jewels are most valuable. It would be wrong of me to allow everybody to see them or see where I hide them.
1: I see. Or rather, the idea is I shouldn't see. Of course, with Miss Willoughby, it's different. Jewels are for women, and a Joe like myself hasn't the slightest curiosity about them. Kind of lay it to landscapes, respond to squeezes. As a man, I have to be on the lookout for bigger things.
5: You leave now?
1: Yes, Rico. You're one of those bigger things I keep an eye on. So I left, knowing that Joan was going to accomplish her mission this night, and soon, very soon, the long hand of fate and Rico permitting, we would be all set, as they say in another populous court, ready to take the count.

0: And now Orson Welles as Harry Lime, the third man, continues today's story, Pleasure Before Business.
1: Back in my hotel room, I waited for Joan to return from the Count's Palazzo, tell me how and where those jewels were keeping. I didn't merely twiddle my thumbs, of course. I twiddled my fingers on a phone and made reservations on several different trains and planes, because after I got the jewels, a strategic retreat from Venice and from the long arm of Rico would be definitely in order. Finally, quite late.
2: Hello, Harry, darling.
1: Did you find out where the jewels are kept?
2: Well, you'll catch your breath, will you?
1: That's small pickings, my dove. What else have you caught?
2: I've had a very interesting evening, Harry.
1: You sound like the local lady's aide. Hope you learned something you can take home with you.
2: The Count is such a sweet old duck. He seems lonely, Harry.
1: Well, that's what you're there for, my Duchess. Now, what did you find out?
2: He's so grateful for a little attention. He likes to talk to people.
1: Did he whisper that sweet something in your ear about where his jewels are kept?
2: Oh, the jewels. Well,
1: yes.
2: He keeps them locked in a safe.
1: And that is not unique. Now, look, Joan, where is the safe?
2: In the drawing room. It's too bad you never got to see the drawing room, Harry, because it's got one of the loveliest...
1: Safes, I know. Is it on the ground floor?
2: Yes.
1: Good, I can get in the window.
2: The furnishings in that room, oh, Harry...
1: Don't be greedy, dear. The jewels will have to do. Where exactly is the safe?
2: Oh, it's on the floor. It's built into the floor under the carpet. You should see the designs he's got on that carpet.
1: You should see the designs I've got on that safe. Well, what's the combination?
2: What's the funny thing about that? I didn't really notice the combination.
1: What?
2: I mean, consciously notice it, Harry. Consciously, yet... Well, the Count was talking, you see, while he opened it, and he was so interested.
1: His talk was interesting, so you didn't make an effort to notice the combination.
2: Well, that's right. You see, he was telling me about how his family had always had that space in the floor as a hiding place for centuries back, and he himself installed the modern safe there, he and Rico, because this was while Mussolini was ruling the country, and Pucci didn't trust...
1: Pucci? Oh, brother.
2: I call the Count Pucci.
1: Oh, isn't that dandy?
2: You know, Harry, he didn't trust the black shirt artisans he would have had to hire, because Mussolini...
1: Joan...
2: What?
1: Combination of the safe, honey.
2: Oh, that?
1: Yes, that.
2: Oh. Well, I didn't notice it consciously, but you see, I've trained myself so well that subconsciously, well, there's a combination.
1: Good. A little more of that kind of stalling, my sweet, and you'll be having trouble with your Uncle Harry. This does it, Joan. I'll get the jewels tomorrow night.
2: I see. And I keep Pucci away from the palace for you.
1: Not on your life. I want him in that mausoleum when I take the jewels.
2: Oh, but Harry...
1: He's out. There's always the chance he may come back and catch me. If he's in, I wait till he's in bed. Two stories above the drawing room, I'm pretty safe. Two stories with me are as good as an alibi any time.
2: Oh, but Harry, I have a date with Pucci tomorrow night.
1: Joan, all I wanted you to do was to get the combination of the safe. You don't have to do any more work on Pucci Cucci. Counts.
2: Don't I, Harry? Don't I really?
1: No. Remember, on this job, you don't get time and a half for overtime. So I had to postpone the compounding of my little felony. I wanted the Count to be safely in bed when I tackled that safe. Dreamland was one place where he couldn't keep an eye on me. And if Joan had a date with him, it would be inadvisable for her to break it, that's all. Cal mustn't be kept up at night worrying about Joan or anything else. Uneasy lies the head that wears a frown. Cal must be kept in the mood for deep, happy slumber. So, I let Joan keep her date, reflecting that one night more wouldn't matter.
2: But I have a date with Pucci again tonight.
1: More smoochy with Pucci. And was that the last date? Pucci, it seemed, wanted to be a regular fellow with Joan, and she, every curved inch of her a woman, seemed willing to oblige. Finally, I told her that she had to refuse one date, just one.
2: But Harry, darling, he shows me such a good time.
1: She did, however, refuse him the date, saying that she had to catch up on some correspondence. I think she meant writing letters. The next night, I watched the windows of the palace until all the lights had been turned out, and for some time afterwards, just to be on the safe side, which is precisely where I was heading. Nearly 2 in the morning when I jimmied open the window of the Count's drawing room. Joan had told me exactly where to turn up the carpet. I did turn it up, and there was the safe, embedded in the floor. I checked the combination and went ahead, avoiding a temptation to whistle as I worked.
2: Harry, you mustn't take those
3: Shh.
2: Jewels.
3: Shh, listen.
2: Don't take the jewels. It isn't fair.
3: What isn't fair?
2: Taking money from Smoochie.
3: Smoochie, Smoochie. Are you out of your mind?
2: You call it that, Harry Lyme. I guess I call it love.
3: Call it anything as long as you whisper it. I'm getting out of here. Rico gets a crush on me.
2: You're not leaving like this, Harry Lyme. You're not going to take those jewels.
3: Now I've heard everything. I think...
2: I don't care what you think. I love Smoochie. Do you hear me? Rico, he's got the Count's jewels.
4: Stop where you are, Mr. Lyme. I've used this gun before.
1: Okay, okay. Hold your fire, Buster.
4: I think I will shoot. Oh, this was a plan that both of you had, wasn't it? You and the girl.
2: Yes, Rico, it's true. I found out where the jewels were kept, and, oh, I love Poochie, and I don't...
4: Jonah, you love
2: oh,
4: me.
2: Oh, Poochie, darling.
4: Don't rob you. This woman and this man have conspired to rob you.
2: That doesn't matter now. You love me, Jonah.
4: I'm going to shoot both of them, Count.
2: Yes, I love you.
4: Glorioso. Put down that ridiculous gun.
1: Yes, you've done your work, kid. You've been no need for those 38 caliber darts.
2: Oh, Poochie, we both tried to cheat you and rob you. I'm not what you thought I was. I've always lived on my wits. I'm a crook, and so is Harry.
1: Now, pardon me while I put a nickel on the drum.
2: Stop it, Harry. Poochie, we're both guilty. You can kill us, or you can turn us out, or...
3: Or I can dagger you in my arm.
2: Oh, Poochie.
4: Stay where you are, Mr. Lyme.
1: Sorry, your slightest swish of that gun is my command.
3: Just a moment, Carissima. I must take care of your friend, Mr. Lyme. I'm sorry I cannot oblige you in the matter of the truth.
1: Oh, of course. Now, don't apologize, old boy. Your wife will be needing all this ice to cool her neck on hot summer evenings.
3: Even so. And now I think it would be best for you to leave.
1: I quite understand. No need to show me the door.
4: I will show you through the door just the same.
1: Count, I'm a relatively simple man. My wants are few. Could I, for once, leave your presence without having this gargantuan gargoyle making like a Boy Scout?
3: Mr. Lyme, I owe you some gratitude. After all, you did introduce me to Joan. I would like to repay you. I fear I can't.
1: I know. It's not the principle, it's the money.
3: But perhaps I can show you the high regard in which, despite everything, I hold you by asking you to be best man at my wedding.
1: Count Della Robbia and Joan Della Robbia to be. All the little Della Robbias to be. It will be a pleasure.
2: Oh, I'm so glad, Poochie. You don't hold anything against Harry.
3: Quite of the contrary. Goodbye, Mr. Lyme.
1: Harry, there she is.
4: And I will go to the door with you.
1: Oh, no. Another compound fracture would be too much in one busy week.
3: No, Rico. This man has brought me great happiness. We must allow him to live like an honest man.
1: Well, at least like an able-bodied man.
3: Who knows? Perhaps such treatment will actually make an honest man of Mr. Lyme.
1: Count Della Robbia, I'm tremendously touched, but I hope I'm never that touched. Goodbye, my dear friend. Goodbye, Joan.
2: Goodbye.
1: Until the wedding, then. Goodbye, Rico. You make a wonderful flower girl.
0: Harry Lyme returns in just a moment.

0: very live.
1: That night, leaving Venice, traveling up toward Milan on the train, I felt almost sorry that I couldn't, after all, be the best man at the wedding of those two people. It was unfortunately necessary for me to leave Venice immediately because, you see, on my way out of the Count's palace that night, unaccompanied, you may remember, by the ruddy Rico, I stopped to admire the little Tintoretto hanging in the entrance hall, a little picture which the Count had said was worth £2,000. As a matter of fact, that picture was worth £2,250, and I think I still have the dealer's receipt to prove it. So long now.

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11: Dragnet, the documented drama of an actual crime. For the next 30 minutes, in cooperation with the Los Angeles Police Department, you will travel step by step on the side of the law through an actual case transcribed from official police files. From beginning to end, from crime to punishment, Dragnet is the story of your police force in action.
13: It was Wednesday, October 6th. It was cloudy in Los Angeles. We were working the day watch out of robbery detail. My partner's Ed Jacobs. The boss is Captain Didion. My name's Friday. We were on the way out from the office, and it was 2:40 p.m. when we got to Kesterson Boulevard. Number 1256.
14: Sounds like she's having a party, huh?
13: Yeah, try it again, huh? Maybe they can't hear it inside.
14: Mm-hmm.
15: Yes?
13: Police officers, ma'am. You Ruth Thompson?
15: Yes, that's right. What is it?
13: Well, my name's Friday. This is my partner, Sergeant Jacob, Central Robbery. We'd like to talk to you a few minutes if we could.
15: Well, I have a party going on right now. A few of my friends are over. What'd you want, Sergeant?
14: It's about an Andy Powell, Miss Thompson. I understand you know him.
15: I did know him, yes. I haven't seen him for a long time. 3 or 4 years, anyway.
14: Mind if we ask a few questions about him? It won't take long.
15: All right. Come in, please.
13: Thank you. We're sorry to disturb you, ma'am. It's pretty important or we wouldn't hold you up.
15: Oh, it's all right. Down the hall here.
13: Fine.
15: We can talk in the kitchen if you don't mind. It's my girlfriend's birthday today. Thought it'd be nice to have a little party for her.
13: Oh, I see.
15: Chair there, if you like. Oh, here, let me wipe it off. We spilled a drink on it. Probably Danny always spilled a drink.
14: Suppose you know about Andy Powell, Miss Thompson, what happened this morning?
15: What's that?
14: About Andy Powell. You heard what happened this morning?
15: Just what I read in the morning paper. They said he broke out of San Quentin, another man with him. It's true, then? He did break out?
13: Yes, ma'am. That's the information we have. There's an all-points bulletin out on him.
15: Well, I don't want to get involved in it. It's none of my business. Andy doesn't mean anything to me.
13: Well, at the time he was set up, you were engaged to Powell. Is that right?
15: Yes, but that was before he got into trouble, before he went to San Quentin. I saw him after the trial. I told him how I felt about it. I told him it wasn't any use.
14: You mean you called it off, that is?
15: Wasn't much else to do. It was robbery, 5 years to life. It wasn't the first time, either. Andy knew it'd be a long time, so die. Really, I had to tell him. I had to call it off.
13: We understand you were on Powell's correspondence list while he was up at Quentin. You wrote to him, did you?
15: Yes, the first couple of months. We haven't written lately, though. There wasn't any point to it, no point at all.
13: Well, when was the last time you heard from Powell, Miss Thompson? The last time you wrote to him?
15: Oh, 8 or 10 months. At least that. As I say, there wasn't much sense in going on. Andy knew he was in there for a long time. He couldn't expect me to wait all that time. Matter of fact, he said he didn't expect it. He told me that.
14: You been up to visit Powell recently, Miss Thompson?
15: No, I haven't.
13: Well, and you haven't seen him since he went up to Quentin. You'll swear to that?
15: Why do I have to swear to it? I already told you, Andy doesn't mean anything to me. It didn't make sense. It's all over. I'm not even a relative. Why do I have to swear to anything?
14: You haven't seen Powell since he went up to Quentin, that right?
13: Miss Thompson, is that right?
15: What if I saw him, if I didn't?

0: Haven't seen Powell since he went up to Quentin, that right?
1: Miss Thompson, is that right?
2: What if I saw him, if I didn't see him? What difference does it make? It's none of my business.
0: Well, did you see him, Miss Thompson?
2: What difference does it make? I don't have anything to do with him. He doesn't mean anything to me. I told you.
1: Did you see him?
2: This morning.
1: When?
2: Late this morning, about 10:30.
0: Was he alone?
2: No, another man was with him.
0: Who was the other man? You recognize him?
2: Bert Selby. That's the way he introduced him. He didn't try to hide it. Some fellow he broke out of jail with.
1: Well, what'd they want? Why were they here?
2: Clothes, money. Looked like the devil, both of them. Terrible.
1: What'd you give
2: them? They asked for him. Not that silly. Didn't trust me anymore than they trust you. And he had a knife. I tried to tell him I didn't have any money. He didn't believe me. Came at me with that knife. I gave him the money.
1: How much?
2: About $17, $18, some loose change. They emptied my purse. They took it all.
1: Anything else?
2: Clothes, a couple of suits of my father's. He died last year. They took his gun, too. Never thought Andy'd be that way. It was terrible.
0: What kind of a gun was it, Miss Thompson?
2: Colt revolver, .38, I think. They took that and the clothes and the money. It was about 10:30 this morning.
1: Well, how come you didn't report that? You say you knew about the escape. You knew they were wanted, didn't you?
2: Why should I? They warned me about it. They threatened me. They said they'd come back and get me if I told the police. Look, I don't want to get mixed up in this. I'm engaged to a nice fellow now. We want to get married. I don't want to get mixed up in this. Andy Powell's nothing to me.
0: Did you watch the two men when they left the house here? You noticed if they drove off in the car?
2: No, I didn't. I just shut the door and prayed I was rid of them. Took my money, food, my dad's clothes. Don't make it any tougher, huh? Please.
1: Well, it's not a question of that, ma'am. We have to find them. We're going to need all the cooperation we can get.
2: I told you everything I could, honestly. Said they'd come back and kill me if I even talked to you. I can't do any more. I sure hope you don't find them.
0: How's that?
2: And Andy went out the door. It's the last thing he said. He said if the cops ever found him, there was going to be a fight. Terrible look on his face.
1: Yeah.
2: He said you'd never take him alive.
1: The APB had come in a few minutes before 8 o'clock that morning. It was from the warden's office, San Quentin. The two suspects had been assigned to an early morning work detail at the penitentiary, and they were first reported missing at the 7 a.m. count. Number one suspect was Andrew A. Powell, WMA, 29 years, 5'9", 175 pounds. Brown hair, blue eyes, tan complexion. Suspect number two, Bertram O. Selby, WMA, 31 years, 5'11", 160 pounds, blonde hair, gray eyes, tan complexion. Both of them had long criminal records. Both of them had been serving time for armed robbery. They'd used guns before. We figured if they had to, they'd use them again. Before we left Powell's ex-girlfriend, Ruth Thompson, we called the office and arranged for a 24-hour stakeout on her home in case the escaped prisoners returned. We also made arrangements for a stakeout at the downtown restaurant where she was employed as cashier. We passed along the information which the Thompson girl had given us, and a broadcast and an APB was gotten out on the suspects. 4:05 p.m., Ed and I continued making the rounds of all the known friends and associates of the escaped prisoners. We failed to come up with any more leads. 5:50 p.m., we went back to the city hall.
0: Clouding up again, huh? Over there in the east?
1: Yeah, the paper says rain tonight and tomorrow. We can sure use it.
0: Well, I can't.
1: What's the matter?
0: I haven't had a chance to get the shoemakers yet. Here. Look at that. Hole in my shoe. Been meaning to get them half-soled. I keep forgetting.
1: Yeah. Well, don't tell me that's the only pair of shoes you got.
0: No, I've got another pair at home. They're not comfortable, though. Not broken in. It's the trouble with this job.
1: What do you mean?
0: Shoes. You get a new pair, start wearing them around. It happens every time.
1: Well?
0: No sooner get the tops broken in, the soles wear out. It's a vicious circle.
1: Yeah.
3: Hi. What's the word?
1: No, hi, Jess. Anything in the book for us, do you know?
0: I don't know. I don't think so. I'll check it. How'd you two make out? Any luck?
1: Oh, not too bad, Jess. We know Powell and Selby were in town this morning. Good chance they're still here.
0: Mm-hmm.
1: Any kickback on that last all points we got out?
0: Well, nothing so far. Gaffney and Ricketts are running down a couple of possibles right now. One of them might pan out. Nothing in the book, Joe. We're clear. Just saying, Ed, on this Powell and Selby thing, got a couple of possibles we're checking on. Both calls came in the last hour. One was a holdup, Olympic near Vermont.
1: Mm-hmm.
0: Pawn shop there. Two men pulled it off, slugged the owner, took clothes, money, 12-gauge shotgun.
1: Well, how about descriptions on the men?
0: Well, they seem to be fairly close. When I got over the phone, Gaffney and Ricketts are out talking to the victim. They took mugs of Powell and Selby along, waiting for their call back now.
4: Said you had two calls. What was the other one?
0: 211 and slugging out on Hollywood Boulevard, just above Western. A couple of thieves knocked over a dry goods store. Some take. Clothes and money. Descriptions are pretty close there, too. Hollywood division's covering. Waiting for their call back.
5: Does anyone want to smoke?
1: Yeah.
0: Thanks.
5: Thanks. Thompson girl is the only one who had anything, huh? None of the others could help you out?
0: Yeah, that's about the size of it. Apparently, Powell doesn't have too many connections in town. Selby has even less. No more than a dozen names on that list, were there, Joe? Friends? Relatives?
1: An even dozen. A couple of bars Powell

0: known to hang out when he was in town. Checked them out, too. Nothing.
1: Yeah. Well, they sure made a beeline here after they broke Quentin. It's a good 500-mile stretch. If they don't have the connections here to help them, then what's the big attraction?
0: Yeah.
2: They could have some help lined up we don't know about. Somebody to hide them out, keep them in groceries for a while.
0: It's possible they're making a run for one of the border towns, Tijuana, Mexicali. Maybe Powell figured on more help from the Thompson girl. Clothes and money. Enough to get him and Selby over into Mexico, huh?
2: She said all he got was $17. Had to cut corners to make it on that.
1: Mm.
2: Robbery, Gonzalez. Oh, yeah, Jack.
1: You sure? Yeah, okay, fine, thanks. Bye.
0: What do you got?
1: Jack Ricketts. He and Gaffney just finished talking to the owner of the pawn shop that was held up, the one on Olympic.
0: Yeah.
1: They gave him a handful of mug shots to check. He tabbed two of them, Powell and Selby.
0: 6:30 p.m. A supplementary broadcast and an APB was gotten out on the two suspects, and the Record Bureau's photocopy room turned out 2,000 copies of Powell's and Selby's mugshot for distribution. At 9 p.m., a theater on Western Avenue was robbed of $192. Powell and Selby were again identified as the holdup men. The robbery victim, the manager of the theater, said that both men were armed, one with a .38 revolver, the other with a sawed-off shotgun. Neither the manager nor the two witnesses were able to tell us how the thieves got away from the scene of the crime, if they were on foot or if they had a car. 11:20 p.m. A hotshot call came through on a holdup at a liquor store and delicatessen down on South Central Avenue. For the third time that night, Powell and Selby were identified from their mugshots as the holdup men. They'd used the same weapons, the revolver that they'd taken from the Thompson girl's home, and the shotgun that they picked up in the robbery of the Olympic Boulevard pawn shop. Again, the victims were unable to tell us how the suspects got away, whether on foot or by car. Midnight, 1 a.m., there were still no replies to supplementary broadcasts and bulletins which had been gotten out. 1:25 a.m., another hotshot call came through, this time on a holdup and a slugging at the 2050 room, a small nightclub on West 9th Street. Ed and I handled the call. For the fourth time, the bandits were identified as Powell and Selby, and for the fourth time, they'd made good their escape. We interviewed the manager of the 2050 room, a Herman Saunders.
2: Quite a few people in here at the time of the holdup, Mr. Saunders?
3: Yeah, good for Thursday night, 30 or 40 anyway. We sure left in a hurry. This is the second time this year we've been knocked over. Insurance company isn't going to like it too much.
0: Well, how much money did they take altogether, do you know?
3: A little less than $600 from the cash register, mostly currency, some rolls of dimes and quarters. Got another $100.50 from my wallet. That's about it. They didn't take anything from the customers.
0: Now, you're sure about that identification, are you? There's no chance of a mistake there?
3: I'm positive. I'd know Andy Paul anywhere. I should know him. Like I told you, he worked for me a year and a half.
2: I was here at 2050?
3: Yeah, he worked behind the bar. Good man, too. I don't get it at all.
0: You mean why I went bad?
3: Well, yeah, that too. What I mean is if you're going to hold up a place, you don't pick a joint where everybody knows you. I spotted Andy as soon as I saw him at the bar. So did a couple of the waiters.
0: He wasn't wearing any kind of a mask. He didn't make any attempt to disguise himself?
3: No, stood there big as life, him and this other fella. Didn't waste any time either. They pulled the guns, lined up everybody in the place, and stood them against that wall over there.
2: Mm-hmm.
3: Real Wild West style. Took over the whole place. Acted real wild, Andy and this other fella. Must be crazy.
2: Nobody was hurt? Didn't slug anyone?
3: I slapped a few of the customers around. I thought for a while they were really going to get rough. They had us lined up against the wall. Andy was acting tough. Had this knife with him, good 4-inch blade. Went right down the line, jabbing people with it, threatening them. Must be out of his mind.
0: Now, you say he didn't take any money from the customers.
3: Yeah, that's right. They worked it pretty fast. Emptied the cash register, then my wallet, then they beat it. Never so glad to see anybody go in my life.
0: Well, how'd they get away? Do you have any idea on that?
3: Old guy who sells papers down the corner, he says he thinks he saw a car pull away right after the stick-up. Said it was a blue sedan. Don't know how much stock you can put in it. The old man's eyes aren't what they used to be.
2: Did you know Paul pretty well when he was working here, Mr. Saunders? I mean, did you know any of his friends, people he used to run with?
3: No, I didn't know him that well. He worked for me, that's all. I still have his old address, the place he was living when he worked for me. I can get it if you want.
0: Yeah, if you would, please.
3: Sure, no trouble. I just don't get it. Don't get it at all. Of all the joints in town he could have held up, he had to pick mine, the one place he'd be recognized. You think he'd have better sense, wouldn't you?
2: You'd think so, yeah.
3: How'd they ever hire a guy as dumb as that, Paul, holding up the place he worked for? Biggest mistake he ever made.
0: No, he made a bigger one yesterday.
3: Yeah, what was that?
0: When he broke prison. 2:05 a.m. Further investigation at the scene of the latest holdup failed to turn up any new leads. While Ed and I checked on Powell's former address, which we'd gotten from the owner of the 2050 room, Gonzalez, Ricketts, and Gaffney continued checking the immediate neighborhood. In addition, a special detail from Metro Division was sent in to cover the entire area. The suspect's former address turned out to be a rooming house up on West Temple Street. The landlady remembered Andy Powell, but she had no forwarding address on him, and she could tell us nothing about his former friends and associates. We checked back with Gonzalez, Ricketts, and Gaffney, and they told us that besides the old newspaper vendor, the counterman at the coffee shop near the 2050 room had also spotted a blue sedan leaving the vicinity of the nightclub shortly after the holdup. He was able to give them the make, the model, and a partial license number. A supplementary all points had been gotten out on it immediately, and the information relayed to DMV and auto theft detail. 3:10 a.m., Ed and I completed our assignment in the investigation and went back to the office to check for instructions from Captain Didion.
2: Can't see how we'd be much use out on the street the way things stand now, can you?
0: No, I don't.
2: Everything's covered I can think of. Supplementary all points is out. Detail from Metro's working in the neighborhood.
0: Yeah. It's funny, isn't it?
2: What's that?
0: Well, this Andy Powell going back to that place he used to work and holding it up, that doesn't make any sense at all, does it?
2: That's for sure. Must have known somebody was going to recognize him. Couldn't have been a coincidence.
0: Well, there's only one way I can figure it. They don't care, either one of them. They got their money now, a car. They both got guns. They're out to go as far as they can.
2: Mm-hmm. Oh, hi, Jess.
4: Hi.
2: You just get back in?
4: Yeah. Hi, Joe.
0: Right. You as tired as you sound?
1: Worse. Fair piece of news, though.
0: Yeah, what's that?
1: Powell and Selby, they just found their hideout.
0: After 3 hours of canvassing the general downtown area, particularly in the vicinity of the last holdup, a team of men working with the special detail from Metropolitan Division interviewed a desk clerk in a small hotel on South Broadway who recognized the suspect's mugshots. The two of them had registered early the morning before under the names J.E. Dennis and Harold Thompson, both from Fresno, California. The hotel room was searched and two San Quentin inmate uniforms were found stuffed under the mattress of the bed. After the room was processed for fingerprints, there was no doubt that the recent occupants were Powell and Selby. The clerk had no idea when they were supposed to return. The hotel was staked out immediately, and the citywide search for the escaped prisoners went on. The following day, Thursday, October 7th, 11:30 a.m., still no sign of the suspects, no further reports or leads as to their whereabouts. The search went on. Ed and I signed back in at the office. 10 minutes later, a long-distance phone call came in for us.
2: When was that, Mort? What's that? Yeah, close enough, right? We'll let you know, yeah. Bye. Mort Guerdon, San Diego.
0: Yeah, what do you want?
2: One of the traffic officers was checking a car about 8 o'clock this morning, 586 parking.
0: Mm-hmm.
2: Blue sedan, fits close to the description of the escape car.
0: Well, it's a pretty common model, isn't it? Did he say anything else?
2: Traffic man checked the inside of the car, glove compartment, found half a dozen rolls of dimes and quarters, same name stamped on all of them.
0: Yeah.
2: 2050 room.
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0: October 7th, Thursday, 1 p.m. After we got the report from Lieutenant Mort Gear that the escape car, along with a few dollars of the stolen money, had been located in San Diego that morning, Ed and I had a meeting with Captain Didion. It was beginning to look like our first hunch was right. Powell and Selby's 24-hour campaign of holdups in the Los Angeles area had netted them a fresh change of clothes and more than enough money to live on for a while. With the locating of the escape car in San Diego, it looked like the suspects were apparently taking the next logical step, a fast move over the international border into Mexico, a distance of less than 20 miles from San Diego. Probably they figured once over the line, they had a good chance of losing themselves. 1:40 p.m., On Captain Didion's orders, Jess Gonzalez, Ed, and I got in the car and headed south for San Diego with a supply of mugshots of the escaped prisoners. We got there a few minutes after 4 p.m. We went directly to the San Diego PD, where we contacted Sergeant Tony McGuire, robbery detail.
4: Tough week, huh? Hear they've been driving you crazy up there.
2: Just about, Tony. Four robberies in 24 hours, giving us a run.
1: How about Mort Gear? Are you around?
4: Yeah, he just went down the hall, Jess. Ought to be back in a minute. Why don't you fellas sit down?
2: Thanks very much.
0: What's the latest, Tony? Anything since you picked up that blue sedan?
4: No, not much. Got the car in the impound, had it dusted for prints. We made them all right, both sets, Powell and Selby.
2: No sign of them around town?
4: No, I got it pretty well covered, too, not a trace.
0: Well, they're in a good spot to make it over into Mexico.
4: Hate to disappoint you.
0: What do you mean?
4: We think they already made it.
0: At 6 o'clock that night, Gonzalez, Ed, and I, together with Lieutenant Gear, Tony McGuire, and Sergeants Gayton and Schultz, drove south from San Diego to the international line. We left mugshots of Powell and Selby with the immigration officers at the entry gate. Then we drove into the town of Tijuana, contacted the local commandant of police, and he promised us full cooperation. He assigned a special detail of his men to work with us in covering the town. At 8 p.m., the block-by-block canvas of the city began. Every back alley, every bar, every restaurant, every hotel, they were all checked. The tourist attractions, the souvenir stands, the nightclubs, the High Life Pavilion. We went straight through on it, 8 o'clock that night until 5 o'clock the next morning. All it got us was sore feet and a mediocre lead from a native taxi driver. After being shown the mugshots, he told one of the Mexican officers in the detail that about noon that day, he'd picked up two Americans resembling Powell and Selby and driven them to the town of Tecate, another Mexican tourist spot about 25 miles to the east. 10:30 a.m., we drove over and checked with the police at Tecate, and they told us that two Americans had arrived in the town that morning. He invited Jess Gonzalez to go along with the three of his men to the hotel where the men were supposed to be staying. Ed and I waited in the office.
2: Hi,
0: Jess. What do you got?
1: Oh, not much. Went over to the hotel. The two men weren't there. Desk clerk says they told him they were driving out to a little village about a mile from here.
2: Mm-hmm.
1: Police commandant asked me to come back here and wait. Said he and his men would drive out to the village and check the men out.
0: That seems a little funny, doesn't it?
1: Well, he didn't invite me to come along. It's not a good idea to push him. I mean, after all, it's his jurisdiction.
2: Yeah. We're supposed to wait here till I get back?
1: Yeah. Come out to him now. See, policia? Yeah. See. About half an hour, yes, sir. All right, gracias. Goodbye, see. The commandant, he and his men found the two Americans.
0: Yeah.
1: No go. They're not Powell and Selby.
0: Half an hour later, the police commandant of Tecate returned to the station along with his men and the two American tourists in question. One look at them and we knew we'd made the trip from Tijuana for nothing. Except for their build and the color of their hair, the two Americans bore little or no resemblance to Powell and Selby. 2:30 p.m., we headed back for Tijuana and we checked in with Mort Gear and the rest of the men. While we'd been gone, they'd chased down half a dozen leads, but none of them had panned out. The rest of the afternoon, we covered the racetrack at Agua Caliente and distributed mugshots of the suspects to all track police officers. The mutual windows were covered and also the foreign book. No luck. The six of us took time out for a bite of supper and we talked it over. Logically, the next place in line to cover was either the fishing town of Ensenada on the coast or the city of Mexicali further inland. We decided to try Ensenada first. 7:30 that night, we checked in at the Ensenada police station where we met with a local sub-commandant, Pedro Martinez. Like the other commandants in Tijuana and Tecate, he offered full cooperation and gave us a special detail of men to aid in the search. We gave him a supply of mugshots of the two convicts to distribute among his men.
2: Here you are, sir. These are pictures of one of them, Andrew Powell. And this one here is the other man, Bert Selby.
4: It's all right, thank you.
6: Juan?
4: Si.
6: Si.
4: Yes. These pictures, Juan. Criminals. They're for distribution to the men, one each.
6: Si. Estos son los hombres?
4: Si, por qué?
6: Un momento.
4: Si. Excuse me, officers.
0: Yeah, sorry.
2: Go ahead.
7: ¿Qué pasa?
0: Joe, what is it?
1: Well, it's got me. I don't know.
2: See the look on his face when the chief showed him the mugshots?
0: Yeah, he's got something on his mind. Let's wait a minute.
4: Officers, I hope you'll excuse me.
0: Yes, sir. Anything wrong?
4: My assistant, Teniente Sanfilippo, he says he knows the pictures of these men.
2: Oh, how's that?
4: He says he saw these men this morning here in Ensenada.
0: Yeah, he's sure about that, is he?
4: Yes, sir. He says he's sure. He says the two men were here last night, right here in the station.
0: You mean your men booked them in? They committed some kind of crime?
4: Oh, no, sir. They came in to report a crime.
0: 8:20 p.m. On further questioning, the assistant to the Ensenada Commandant of Police told us that the night before, two men answering Powell and Selby's description had come in to file a complaint at the Central Police Station. They charged that they'd had their pockets picked at a local bar while they were under the influence of alcohol. The two complainants, who matched Powell's and Selby's descriptions perfectly, signed themselves J.E. Dennis and Harold Thompson, both from Fresno, California, the same names and addresses that had been used by the occupants of the Southside Los Angeles hotel room where the discarded prison uniforms had been found a day and a half before. After a brief talk with the police commandant, he dispatched a special detail to go out and pick up the two men registered as Dennis and Thompson at a motel near the south end of the city. At the commandant's request, we remained at the office. 9 p.m., 9:30. The detail assigned to the job returned, but with only one of the suspects with him, Andrew Powell. While resisting arrest, the other suspect, identified as Selby, received a cut forehead and was being taken to a local clinic for treatment. The commandant briefed us on what had happened.
7: The rooms were searched, Officer Friday. Some money was found, also two guns, a revolver and a shotgun. Here they are.
0: All right, thanks very much, sir. Paul, how about it? You ready to cop out?
1: What are you talking about, cop out? What'd you guys come all the way down here for anyway? You can't touch us.
2: What makes you think we can't?
1: You can't, that's all. You know better. You can't arrest us down here. No jurisdiction.
3: We didn't arrest you, Paul. The Mexican officers did.
1: Okay, fine. Now, how do you expect to get us out of Mexico? Guess again, copper. You know you can't do it. You haven't got the right to.
0: Maybe. You want to tell us where you have the loot? The money you took in those holdups?
1: Why should I? Look, why don't you admit it? We got you beat. We got over the line. You can't touch us down here.
0: I don't bet on that, mister. Commandant?
7: Yes, sir?
0: You want to tell him how it stands?
7: I will see that the general in charge of the Northern District is notified in the morning of your case. He will see that you and your partner are deported.
1: What are you trying to pull? You can't do that. You know it. It's illegal.
2: So is robbery, Paul. Come off it.
1: Doesn't make any difference. You can't touch us in Mexico. It's against the law. You can't touch us.
7: A popular misconception, Mr. Powell. I'm afraid you have made a mistake. If you like, you can pass the word.
0: How long would it be for us to receive the prisoners at the line, sir?
7: I don't know. A long time, I think. Maybe as long as 1 o'clock tomorrow.
1: You know, you can't do this. You'll never get away with it. I know a lawyer in Tijuana. I'll get him to straighten that out.
7: You understand, Sergeant, we can't hand this man over to you now. But if you will be at the international border at 1 o'clock tomorrow, I'm sure they'll be crossing over.
1: You can't do this. It's illegal. You know you can't.
0: We're going to try.
1: Wasting your time? Why don't you admit it? You can't arrest us. We got over the line. We got you beat. You can't arrest us, and you know it. You know that, don't you?
0: There's only one thing I know for sure, Powell.
1: Yeah?
0: San Quentin. You got out, and you're going back.
5: The story you have just heard was true. The names were changed to protect the innocent. On December 9th, trial was held in Superior Court, Department 87, City and County of Los Angeles, State of California. In a moment, the results of that trial. Now, here is our star, Jack Webb.
0: Thank you, George Fenneman. Friends, try a pack of Fatimas tomorrow and compare them yourself. We're so sure that you'll enjoy Fatima's extra mild and soothing smoke that we'll give you your money back if you don't enjoy Fatima more than the king-size cigarettes you've been smoking. Now, in my opinion, nothing proves our confidence in Fatima more than that. So buy a pack tomorrow. I know you'll agree with me that Fatima is the best of all king-size cigarettes. That in Fatima, the difference is quality.
5: Andrew Powell and Bertram Selby were deported from Mexico as undesirable aliens and turned over to U.S. authorities at the international border. They were immediately arrested by police officers on the American side and returned to Los Angeles for trial. They pled guilty to 4 counts of first-degree robbery and received sentences as prescribed by law. First-degree robbery is punishable by a prison term of from 5 years to life. After being returned to San Quentin, Powell and Selby were filed on, tried, and convicted of escape. Both of them are now serving life terms in Folsom State Penitentiary, Represa, California. For their cooperation in preparing tonight's broadcast, Dragnet wishes to thank Chief of Police Adam E. Jansen and the San Diego Police Department. You have just heard Dragnet, a series of authentic cases from official files. Technical advice comes from the Office of Chief of Police W.H. Parker, Los Angeles Police Department. Technical advisors, Captain Jack Donahoe, Sergeant Marty Wynn, Sergeant Vance Brasher. Heard tonight were Barney Phillips, Whit Connor, Herb Ellis. Script by Jim Moser. Music by Walter Schumann. Hal Gibney speaking. Fatima Cigarettes, best of all king-size cigarettes, has brought you Dragnet, transcribed from Los Angeles. Now, it's Counter Spy on NBC.
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0: Yeah, danger is my assignment. I get sent to a lot of places I can't even pronounce. They all spell the same thing, though, trouble. But when I walk into the commissioner's office, I don't realize that this assignment's going to show me that sometimes the only way to let a little light in on a deal is through a bullet hole. Morning, Commissioner. You sent for me?
1: Steve, you have a rendezvous in Trieste tomorrow night. At 8 o'clock, you're to be waiting on the southeast corner of the Piazza Damo.
0: Waiting for what, Commissioner? A streetcar?
1: Exactly.
0: Huh?
1: The number of the car is 17. When you board that streetcar, you'll be carrying an edition of the London Times in your left hand. You'll be contacted by a man named Sutok.
0: What's this all about?
1: A report on stolen U.S. atomic secrets, Steve, describing how much is known about them behind the Iron Curtain. A report smuggled out by the underground.
0: And Sutok has the report?
1: No, but he can probably tell us where it is.
0: What do you mean?
1: The man carrying the report was murdered in Trieste last night. Short time later, Sutok called our embassy in Belgrade and said he was certain the courier had managed to hide the paper before he was killed.
0: Okay, so I checked with Sutok, but why on a streetcar?
1: I don't know, but those were the instructions he gave. Get over there, Steve, and talk with Sutok. It's vitally important we recover that report. Well, that's it. You've got your assignment. Good luck.

0: National Broadcasting Company is presenting Dangerous Assignment, starring Brian Donlevy in the role of Steve Mitchell, colorful two-fisted government agent. At all those places of the world where danger and intrigue walk hand in hand, there you will find Steve Mitchell on another dangerous assignment. A new year is almost upon us, and tonight across the nation, NBC will present an all-star parade of bands to welcome in young 1953 in all of our country's time zones. Yes, from New York City's Times Square to San Francisco's Golden Gate, you can ring out the old and ring in the new with such famous orchestras as Guy Lombardo, Freddie Martin, Charlie Spivak, Harry James, Stan Kenton, Duke Ellington, and Woody Herman. All playing for you tonight on the NBC Radio Network. So wherever you are across this great land, this NBC station will broadcast music and merriment to welcome in the new year at your home. So let the familiar three chimes be your invitation to New Year's Eve entertainment.
1: Sure, I've got my assignment. Get over to Trieste, check with a gent named Sutok, and hope he can help us recover a report that will tell us which of our atomic secrets aren't so secret. It's late Friday afternoon when my plane lands. I check in at a hotel, and at 8 sharp that night, I'm standing on the southeast corner of the Piazza Darmo. That's exactly 2 minutes past 8. The streetcar number 17 pulls up. I hop aboard, grab a seat, settle down to wait. Car rolls on, block after block, and I start giving the passengers the once-over. There are an even dozen aboard, and I'm trying to pick out my man when a small, beady-eyed gent sitting next to me leans in.
2: Pardon me. May I trouble you for a match?
1: Will a lighter do?
2: But of course. Thank you. I am Zagres. We will get off at the next corner.
1: Will we?
2: You object?
1: I'd feel better about it if you took your hand out of your coat pocket.
2: Sorry, no. Now get up. Walk to the rear of the car. Slowly.
1: Streetcar grinds to a stop at the corner. I step down, then whirl suddenly and grab. He ducks under, and the gun barks. The slugs whistle past my ear, and I fall back against the car. By the time I've regained my balance, the little gent is sprinting across the street. I take after him. For a guy with short legs, he covers a lot of ground, and two blocks later, I've lost him. I head for the nearest telephone and put in a call to our embassy in Belgrade.
3: Lowry speaking.
1: Steve Mitchell, Sam.
3: Steve, how are you? Where are you?
1: Trieste.
3: Oh, sure. I had a hunch they'd send you. How'd you make out with Sutok?
1: I didn't.
3: He didn't contact you?
1: No, but somebody else did. Some character named Zagrev bums me for a cigarette and then tries to blow my brains out.
3: Are you okay?
1: Yeah. Look, Sam, about that phone call Sutok made to the embassy.
3: Yeah, one of the undersecretaries took it. And he had the call traced, if that's what you're interested in.
1: I am.
3: The call was made from a shop 603 Via Maggiore there in Trieste.
1: I'm on my way. Number 603 Via Maggiore is a small tobacco shop at the end of a narrow, crooked street near the waterfront. The shades are drawn and the shop is dark, but I pound on the door.
4: Yes? What is it, Signor?
1: I'm looking for Joseph Sutok.
4: Who are you? What do you want with him?
1: My name's Mitchell. Here are my credentials.
4: Oh, yes. Yes, I see. I'm his friend, Guido. Are you the man he was to meet?
1: That's right, only we missed connections. Do you know where he is, Guido?
4: But of course. He's walking.
1: Where?
4: The streetcar. He runs it.
1: He runs the... Oh, great. No wonder that's where we were to meet.
4: How is it that you did not meet him?
1: Somebody with a gun eased me off the streetcar before we could. A guy named Zagrev. Ever hear of him?
4: No. Where did this happen?
1: I don't remember the street, but it was near a large cathedral.
4: Oh, yes, yes, I know. From there, it's at least an hour ride to the end of the line. Joseph always has a coffee at the depot. If you hurry, you can probably catch me there.
1: I grab a cab and follow the car tracks to the end of the line on the outskirts of the city. I check with a gent behind the coffee counter, but he hasn't seen Joseph Sutok or streetcar number 17 all evening. As I leave the depot, I notice half a dozen would-be passengers stomping up and down on the platform, and a couple of them are muttering assorted dire threats about suing the company. I double back, and half an hour later, I arrive at the other end of the line, the car barn.
5: Joseph Sutak?
2: No, he's not here.
1: Where is he?
2: Where else? 2 hours ago, he took his car out, number 17. He's somewhere along the line.
1: Are you sure of that?
2: Well, unless he has decided to take his streetcar across the Adriatic.
1: That could be, Buster.
2: Eh?
1: I've just come from the depot at the other end of town. He didn't show up.
2: What?
1: That's right. No sign of Sutak or the streetcar.
2: What foolishness is this? He must be on the route somewhere.
1: He isn't. Neither is his streetcar. You're positive he hasn't come back into the barn.
2: Positive? I've been sitting here for... wait. This is some kind of a joke, huh?
1: It's no joke, believe me. Why don't you check it?
2: Excuse me.
1: He grabs the telephone, and then his Adam's apple starts bobbing up and down like a yo-yo as he makes a few frantic calls. Finally, he hangs up, leans weakly against the desk for support. A second or two later, the door of the office bangs open, and the short, bald-headed man comes bouncing into the room. He looks a little pale, too.
2: What is this all about, you idiot? Are you drunk? I warned you about...
6: Mr. Merslack!
2: Fantastic nonsense about losing a streetcar. Idiot! Imbecile!
1: Look, Merslack.
2: And who are you?
1: Steve Mitchell. Here are my credentials.
7: An American agent, I see. I am the supervisor here. What is it you wish?
1: I'm looking for Joseph Sutak. Seems he has disappeared.
2: So this idiot dispatcher Armando was telling me impossible.
8: But Mr. Merslag, I've called the repair shop, the watchman, the depot, no anything.
2: There must have been a breakdown, an accident.
8: But I've had no report.
2: Fool, then what do you think has happened?
8: But I don't...
2: Do you want me to believe Sutak has vanished into thin air, his streetcar too?
8: But I...
2: Come, quiet. Come along, Mr. Mitchell. We'll get to the bottom of this.
8: But don't bother.
1: And I head out in his auto. We follow the car tracks through town. We meet half a dozen streetcars along the route, but there's no sign of Sutak or number 17. Finally, we pull up at the end of the line. Merslag stares down the length of the deserted track. His mouth opens and shuts a few times, but nothing comes out. He looks like a man who's about to slit his throat. We turn around and head back toward town. It isn't until we roll into the warehouse district that he manages to say something.
2: Fantastic. It is absolutely fantastic. Wait, I know. This is all a dream, a nightmare. Yes, that's what it is, a nightmare.
1: Pinch yourself, Merslag, and learn the horrible truth. You've just lost yourself a streetcar, and if you don't mind my saying so, it's a pretty sickening way to run a business.
2: 20 years I have been a supervisor. Never once have I ever lost a car. Never once have
1: I
2: ever...
1: I thought you said there were no other branching tracks off the main line.
2: That is right.
1: What do you call that up ahead?
2: Yes, I forgot about them.
1: Stop the car.
2: This track is no longer used. You see, it belonged once to the railroad company.
1: Where does it lead to?
2: It runs along the building here. Yes, you see?
1: Yeah, come on.
2: Mr. Mitchell, do you think it is possible we will find it here?
1: Could be. Looks like the tracks run right into the warehouse.
2: Yes, I think you are right, of course.
1: Now, we can roll up this door and have a look. It's locked.
2: Well, there must be another door. Perhaps along the side of the warehouse or around the back.
1: Yeah. You take the side of the building and I'll go around the other way. I'll meet you around back. Merslag disappears into the shadows and I slip around the side of the warehouse. Halfway down the length of the building, I find a door. This one's locked, too. I try my shoulder to it. It doesn't budge. I move along, hugging the side of the building, and then I spot something up ahead. Someone moving in the shadows. I start to ease around a huge scrap pile, a stack of junked automobiles, broken down bathtubs, sinks, and boilers, and then I hear something rattle close by. I look up just in time to see the top of the stack start to topple. I duck, but I don't quite make it.

0: Steve Mitchell will continue his dangerous assignment in just a moment. Once again, we celebrate the coming of a new year. Millions of cars will crowd the streets and highways of the nation, and in every car there will lurk an unwelcome stranger, a grim menace who will turn pleasure into tragedy if he can. That menace is death or injury in a traffic accident. This menace has no conscience and recognizes no authority except complete control at the steering wheel. Control, of course, means obeying all traffic regulations, staying within lawful and common sense speed limits, and refraining from drinking if you drive. Now, when you drive, keep in mind that traffic accidents have been piling up totals of more than 30,000 deaths and over 1 million injuries each year. And holidays always take an appalling toll of fatalities and injuries. So keep on the alert every instant, not only for yourself, but for the other fellow. Be extra careful, won't you? Drive as if your life depended on it, because it does. Now back to Dangerous Assignment and Brian Donlevy as Steve Mitchell.
1: Mr. Mitchell.
2: What? Oh, Merslag.
1: What happened? I heard the clatter and came running.
2: Somebody shoved a pile of junk down at me. Hey, how about getting this thing off my chest?
1: Oh, of course!
2: Oh, brother. Now I've seen everything.
1: Huh?
2: During my time, I've been hit by everything but the kitchen sink.
1: So?
2: So now I've been hit by the kitchen sink.
1: Oh, yes, and a good-sized one. Fortunately, it did not strike you a direct blow.
2: Come on. I still want to take a look in that warehouse.
1: You see? A small window up there.
2: Yeah. I can climb up these crates.
1: Be careful. Careful, Mitchell.
2: Now.
1: Well?
2: Great. The warehouse is empty.
1: What?
2: Yeah. We drew a blank.
1: Mitchell, this whole thing is utterly fantastic.
2: You're telling me.
1: Streetcar number 17 starts on its regular run today, just as it had been doing for weeks, months, years. You ride on it, you are forced off at gunpoint. Then, poof, it disappears. We search the tracks from one end to the other.
2: No streetcar.
1: No streetcar, indeed. Then we find this abandoned spur line which leads into the warehouse. But again, no streetcar.
2: Wait a minute. Maybe the streetcar was in this warehouse.
1: But you just saw for yourself it was not.
2: I know, but maybe whoever hit me on the head did it to knock me out so he could move the streetcar out of here.
1: But that is impossible. You forget I was in the vicinity, on the other side of the warehouse. Surely I would have heard the streetcar being moved.
2: Yeah, I'm sure you would, Merslag.
3: Oh, Armando.
4: I'm so glad you're back.
2: Any sign of the streetcar, Armando?
4: No, not at all.
2: Oh, fine.
1: You fools, to waste your time.
5: I have men out combing every foot of track, Mr. Murslag.
1: Have all the other cars checked in?
5: Yes, everyone but number 17. See for yourself. Number one, in. Number two, in.
1: All right, all right, enough.
5: In all my years as dispatcher, such a thing as...
1: What have you got to complain about? You are only the dispatcher. I am the supervisor. Such a thing could ruin my entire career.
5: Yes, yes. Which reminds me, Mr. Murslag, the board of directors is waiting in the office to see you.
6: The board of directors? Ruin. Oh, the end.
7: Yeah, don't talk to me, Armando, the end.
1: The broken man.
2: Look, Armando, is there any chance that that car number 17 could have gotten back here without being checked in?
1: Impossible.
8: Mr. Mitchell.
2: Huh?
8: You remember me? Hero at the tobacco shop?
2: Oh, sure. Stutok's friend.
8: Did you find him, eh?
2: No, not only I did not find him, we can't even find his streetcar.
8: What? You are joking.
2: Some joke.
8: But how could such a thing be?
2: It couldn't, but it is. Look, Guido, you'd better get back to your tobacco shop. Sutak may try to contact you there, and if he does, let me know right away.
8: Yes, very well.
2: Come on, Armando. I want to take a look around this car barn.
5: Very well, but it's a waste of time. You won't find number 17. Hey, see, the cars are lined up according to number.
2: Yeah, I gather that big gap over there is where 17 should be.
5: Yes, yes. This line is complete, except for that. See there? The motorman has just backed number 25 into place here at the end. And the other lines of cars are... What's the matter, Mr. Mitchell?
2: Oh, nothing, Armando. I guess you're right. This is a waste of time. You might as well go back into the office. stopped me in my tracks is a little hole in the side of our car 25, and it looks very much like a bullet hole. I remember Zagreb throwing a shot at me after he eased off the streetcar, and the shot had plunked into the side of the car. I wait until Armando leaves, and I ease casually around to the front. Number 25 is painted right on the wood like all the other cars, but when I look closer, I see a few small nail holes. A plaque with another number could have been put over it. Number 17, for instance. Part of the deal starts adding up now, but I still need a lot of answers. One thing is sure. If a switch was made, the motorman of this car is involved. I keep an eye on him. He signs in, then goes out the back of the car bar, and I tail him. He heads into the big junkyard where they keep the broken-down cars and other equipment. He goes in a small shack in one corner. I ease up and peek through a crack. He's bending over a guy who's tied up on the floor, a guy who figures to be Sutak. I start toward the door, but stumble over a piece of scrap metal. The motorman comes charging out the door. I'm ready for him. I go inside and pull the gag off Sutak's mouth.
5: Oh, Mitchell?
2: Yeah. Here, I'll get you untied, Sutak. What happened?
5: They've kept me here since this morning, trying to make me tell them where the document is.
2: You better get out of here before any of his pals show up.
5: Yeah.
2: A lot of junk stacked all over. We ought to be able to keep undercover.
5: Yes.
2: Look, about the document, where is it?
5: I'm not sure.
2: What? Wait a minute. You're the guy who telephoned our embassy in Belgrade, aren't you?
5: Of course. You see, the member of the underground who smuggled the document out is a friend of mine. He came to me for help. They were after him. He said they would do anything to get the document back, that it had to do with stolen atomic secrets.
2: That's right. It's a list of information stolen from us. Go on.
5: He wanted me to hide him. My car number 17 was in the repair shop at the time. I hid him there and telephoned your embassy.
2: I see. Then what?
5: When I came to get number 17 this morning, I found my friend in the alley, wounded. He mumbled something about a streetcar, and then he died. Before I could do anything, Zagreb and the other motorman ran up. They knocked me unconscious and brought me here. Come.
2: Where to?
5: Over there in the other corner of the yard. It must be over there somewhere.
2: Car number 17?
5: Yes. They brought it back here and are searching it for the document, which they believe is hidden somewhere inside.
2: But how did they pull the switch?
5: I heard them discuss their plan. You see, each car is checked out of the barn at the beginning of the shift and back in at the end of the shift.
2: So?
5: So, the first thing this morning, they moved car 17 back here. Car 25 departs before car 17, so this morning it went out as usual. When it returned in the middle of the shift, they put on a plaque with number 17.
2: Sure. It gets checked out now, 17, and after I get eased off it, they rip the plaque off. It gets checked back in under its right number, 25.
5: So according to the records, 25 checked out and in, 17 checked out but did not check in.
2: And all the time, 17 was roosting back here in the junkyard. A pretty neat way to stall for time while they search it.
5: Wait. Hmm? That car over there.
2: Yeah, flashlight moving around in it. Come on, we'll ease up to it.
5: The front end. It smashed in, boards pried loose.
2: Sure, that figures. They'd want to get that number off it and make it look like a junk car.
5: Yes.
2: Hold it. The light went out inside.
5: Shh. Somebody is coming.
2: Get down.
5: No. What?
2: Drop the gun, Zagreb.
9: No, get back.
2: I said drop it. Thanks. I'll take it.
9: Mitchell, you...
2: Well, well. What's the piece of paper in your hand, Zagreb? I'll take that, too. Come on, hand it over.
9: Very well.
2: Thanks. Glad you finally found it in that streetcar. I came a long way to get this paper, Zagreb, and it looks like I got here just in time.
10: Not quite, Mitchell.
2: What?
10: Drop the gun.
11: Why? It is Guido.
2: Yeah, your friend from the tobacco shop.
11: Guido, what does this mean? You offered me a place to hide.
2: Sure, so he could stay close to you, hoping you'd lead him to the document.
10: It did not work out quite that way, of course, but there is of no matter now. Hand over the document, Mitchell.
2: As soon as I do, Sutak and I are cooked, and I spot something on the ground with the other junk. It's a length of pipe about 10 feet long. I hold out the document as if to hand it over, then I drop it to the ground.
10: Mitchell.
9: He did that deliberately.
2: Sorry, I'll pick it up.
10: Oh, no. Oh, I won't fall for that trick, Mitchell. You bend over, pick it up, and then grab your gun on the ground, huh? Step back. I will pick it up.
2: He says just what I want him to say. I take a step back. Guido bends over to pick up the document. Suddenly, I kick at one end of the pipe. The other end swings around and clips him on the ankle. It throws him off balance. His shot goes wild. Before he can try again, I nail him.
10: He
2: crumples up and his gun flies out of his hand. Zagrev dives for it, but I flatten him.
9: Oh.
11: Well, most effective, Mitchell.
2: Maybe I should have saved one of them for you, Sutak, after the beating they gave you.
11: I'm quite happy this way, believe me. That was very quick thinking on your part.
2: Well, it's lucky I spotted that length of pipe. After that, it was a breeze. Or I guess I should say a lead pipe cinch.

0: Our star, Brian Donlevy, will return in just a moment. 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From Dallas, Texas, home of the famed Cotton Bowl, NBC will broadcast the game between the University of Texas Longhorns and the University of Tennessee Volunteers. 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Then, following the Cotton Bowl game, NBC will switch controls to Pasadena, California, for the granddaddy of all bowl games, the Rose Bowl. Al Helfer and Braven Dyer will handle the Rose Bowl play-by-play broadcast between the Trojans of Southern California and the Badgers of Wisconsin. 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Remember, NBC brings you the top sporting events the year around.
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0: And that will be Steve Mitchell's dangerous assignment next week. Included in tonight's cast were Paul Frees, Dan Riss, Tony Barrett, Paul Duboff, and Herb Ellis. This is John Storm speaking. Dangerous Assignment, starring Brian Donlevy as Steve Mitchell with Herb Ellis as the commissioner, is written by Bob Reif and Adrian John Doe and is directed by Bill Karn. Be with us again next week at this time when Brian Donlevy, starring in the role of Steve Mitchell, will embark on another transcribed Dangerous Assignment. Tomorrow, hear both Truth or Consequences and Father Knows Best on NBC.
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5: Will you have a polo, dear Liza, dear Liza? Will you have a polo, dear Liza, polo?
6: How very kind of you, dear Henry. I most certainly will. I'll have three or four or maybe more.
5: But you take me old tube.
6: Because they happen to be my tube of polo, dear Henry. Have one.

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2: This is Orson Welles, speaking from London.
3: The Black Museum. Here in the grim stone structure on the Thames which houses Scotland Yard is a warehouse of homicide, where everyday objects, a paperweight, a woolen muffler, an old-fashioned hatpin, a drinking glass, all are touched by murder. Here's a bit of frosted glass. A familiar object. You've seen such glass before in the upper panels of the doors of older houses, and perhaps the one in which you live. Let's in more light, the owner used to say. One man climbing to his old-fashioned apartment said to his son,
4: "Hello, what's this? Glass on the landing?"
5: "From the door, Dad. It looks like a frosted panel fell out."
4: "Yes, and pretty jaggedly. Be careful, son. Those shards are sharp."
3: Today, the glass shards can be seen in the Black Museum.
6: From the annals of the Criminal Investigation Department of the London Police, we bring you the dramatic stories of the crimes recorded by the objects in Scotland Yard's Gallery of Death, the Black Museum.

0: Here we are, the Black Museum. Scotland Yard's Museum of Murder. Yes, here lies death. Here's a pacifier, its nippled end, ivory ring. This in the Black Museum, yes. Because it seems there was a will. And where there's a will, there's a way. Even to infanticide. Here's a pair of andirons. Brass, graceful in pattern, clean in execution. Execution. Observe the shining brass of this one, the ugly blotch on the other. A woman is pushed violently. Her head strikes with malice aforethought. This was murder. Nice, here we are, the glass shards. They're sharp, pointed. Dangerous to life and limb, even in themselves. Here they are, glistening, gleaming in their whitely frosted danger. Once they were part of a whole. The glass panel, as I told you, of an apartment door. But we'll come to that. Let's begin this tale with the ringing of a doorbell.
1: Maybe no one is home. Well, we'll try again.
2: Sorry to have kept you waiting.
1: Sorry to have disturbed you, ma'am. I've been sent looking for a chauffeur. Chap named Simmons.
2: There's no one here by that name. And I can tell you, sir, there's no one by that name been in this neighbourhood. Well, not in my memory, and I've lived here about 20 years.
1: Oh, well, thank you, ma'am. Garage really works, the Beacon, it's called. Well, they'll have to find another errand boy if they can't give me better steers than this. Well, good day, ma'am.
2: Good day. That's a bit strange. There's no Beacon Garage in this neighbourhood.
0: Of course, this was not a neighbourhood for garages and items of that sort. This was strictly residential. Mostly semi-detached houses with a bit of garden and an occasional block of apartments, or flats, as they're still called in London. Into one of those apartment houses came Charles Fly and his son, Charles Jr., home after their respective day's work at business and college.
3: When will they put lights in these stairs, Dad?
4: Not if someone breaks a leg in the dark. I just hope it isn't your mother.
3: So do I. Well, watch the landing. Dad turns just ahead.
4: I know. Hello, what's this? Glass on the landing?
3: From the door, Dad. Looks like the frosted panel fell out.
4: Yes, and pretty jaggedly. Be careful, son. Those shards are sharp.
3: I said, do you suppose Mother let the door slam so hard the glass broke?
4: Well, I'll ask her when we get inside. Your key handy?
3: Right here, Dad.
4: Thanks. Funny, I've never known your mother to use the chain on the door in her life.
3: Oh, with the glass broken like that?
4: What good's the chain? I can reach in and clip off the chain from here through the broken glass.
3: Dad, there's someone in there.
4: Oh, your mother, probably. No, it's not. It's a man. A little fellow. Junior, yes? Get on down to Riverdale Road. There's a police box there. Call him, quickly.
3: What about you, Dad?
4: Go on now. I'll stay here and watch him. Hurry.
3: Yes, all right, if you say so.
4: Chain's off now. Why not? He's only a little fellow. Here now, what are you putting in my suitcase?
5: You shouldn't have come in, Governor. It won't do you a bit of good. I'm leaving with your suitcase and what I've packed in it.
4: Drop it back. I can handle you. Oh.
0: So foolhardy. Mr. Fly should have stayed outside. He might have stayed alive. As it was when the police did arrive with Charles Fly Jr. Senior was very dead. The call to Scotland Yard was automatic after that. Inspector Howard proceeded with the preliminary questioning as his technical experts combed the apartment.
6: I know you had quite a shock, my boy, but we need your help, and right now.
3: I'll try my best, Inspector.
6: We've checked the apartment. The intruder, whoever he was, had packed a suitcase and was about ready to leave.
3: It's Dad's own. It was his suitcase.
6: All right. Now, is there anything else you know of that's missing?
3: Mother said something before she collapsed about her bracelet. I looked. It's missing.
6: Can you describe it in detail? On items like that, we publish it in the Yard's Daily Gazette. It's circularized to every station, jeweler, and pawn shop in England.
3: Well, it was gold, about an inch wide, engraved with a kind of floral design, and there were 25 diamonds, small ones, in the pattern. Dad gave it to Mother on the 25th anniversary.
6: I see. Very good. Now, you've been an excellent help, and you're certain he was a short man.
3: Well, I saw him through the broken pane. He was just about 5 feet tall. Quite a little fellow. I guess that's why Dad went in after him. Dad didn't know he had a gun.
6: Housebreakers try to stay away from guns in England. The penalties are too severe. Yes, Sergeant?
7: No M.O., sir. Just a broken pane of glass.
6: Thank you. Anything beyond that first shell?
7: Not a thing. One shot was fired, that's all.
3: No M.O., sir.
6: Means of operation. Anything that's recognizable. Most of these people have a kind of trademark. Completely subconscious, but it helps us to find them.
3: Too bad there's nothing, then.
6: We'll do our best. All right, Sergeant. I want the neighborhood canvassed. Did anyone notice a small man sounding the drum? Did anyone see a small man leaving the premises? And check every carnival, fair, and circus for a small fellow who's a sharpshooter. One cartridge, one shot, and bullseye. Got that, Sergeant?
8: Aye, sir.
6: We can make a start anyway, and here's hoping...
0: Police routine. Sounding the drum. It's a new term. What does it mean? Listen to the sergeant as he canvasses the neighborhood.
7: Tell me, ma'am, in the past day or so, has anyone rung your bell and asked for someone who doesn't live here and left in a hurry?
0: Do you follow the term now? It's what Americans would call casing the joint. Find out if anyone's home by ringing the bell. If there is, make an excuse and get away fast. If there isn't, find a way to break in and steal whatever may be lying about within easy reach. It's simple, effective, very professional. But the police are professionals, too.
7: Excuse me, sir. I'm from the CID. Sergeant Gordon, my credentials.
9: Oh, what's up?
7: I'm making inquiries to see if anyone's called at your house in the past few days.
9: What? Oh, no. We've all been away the past 2 weeks. We only got back today.
7: Oh, well, thank you then. Sorry to trouble you.
10: Yes?
7: Forgive me for troubling you, ma'am. I'm Sergeant Gordon, CID. My credentials.
10: What's happened? We aren't in any trouble, are we?
7: Now, calm yourself, ma'am. No trouble for you, at any rate. It's just that I wanted to ask you a question or two.
10: Oh, yes.
7: Could you tell me if anyone has called at your house during the past few days and asked for someone who doesn't live here, and that if they were in?
10: What a silly question.
7: No, ma'am. It's a very serious question. So, will you put your mind to it?
10: Well, no. I'm absolutely sure. Nobody.
7: Yes? Sergeant Gordon, CID. My credentials.
11: Yes?
7: Has anyone rang your bell in the past few days and asked for someone who doesn't live here?
11: No.
7: Thank you.

0: hair grew very low on his head, and his eyes were sort of shifty. Blue, but shifty.
1: Uh-huh.
0: A kind of thing you see in the cinema. You know, in those pictures about bookmaking and that.
1: Anything else, ma'am?
0: Well, not that I remember. Not offhand, at any rate.
2: Now, two people still living have seen this little man, the dead man's son, and the woman at whose door he sounded the drum. A description is in hand, two descriptions, which tally in every point. And then Sergeant Gordon came into Inspector Howard's office with another fact, a very solid fact.
3: Well, what's this, Sergeant?
4: The weapons are found it behind the hedge of number 21, three houses up from the flats where Flyer was killed.
3: How'd you get onto it?
4: We found a young fellow who'd been walking his girl past the flats on her way from the bus. This little man ran out of the flats, almost knocked the girl over, but he kept going. Our young fellow turned around to protest, saw him throw something over the hedge. We looked. There it is.
3: Nasty little gun. Well, shell jammed in the chamber.
4: Oh, no wonder he fired only one shot.
3: But he pulled the trigger twice. Well, we can drop our search in the circuses, Sergeant. I doubt if this fellow is the sharpshooter we thought he was. I think now we'll concentrate on classification by size. Shall we get to it, Sergeant? We seem to have our work cut out for us again.
2: Surely the picture takes shape. Dim at first, as if seen through frosted glass. Like the glass shards to be seen today in the Black Museum. Again, it's compounded of hard work, good police training, and a little luck. They start with nothing, this time with a wrong theory that their man is a sharpshooter. They have to abandon this, and they start fresh, with the dullest and therefore the hardest kind of police routine, checking the files.
3: He's a little man. Everyone's agreed on that. Ask criminal records to send us the dossiers on every man we have on file under 5 feet 2 inches in height.
2: Carefully, the inspector in charge and his sergeant comb through these dossiers. And finally, by reason of cross-checking, this one in jail at the moment of the crime, that one in some other part of the country, others with perfect alibis, the list of little fellows is reduced to 4.
3: You take these 2, Sergeant. I'll work over the others. Anything that rings a bell, the smallest detail.
4: Yes, sir.
2: For over an hour, the two men are silent, reading, thinking, trying to relate something in the files to the facts that they already have. And then they exchange dossiers and start again. By this time, the lamps are lighted. The Thames flows like black glass outside the window of the inspector's office. All at once.
4: I may have something, sir.
3: Which file?
4: Larry Mason. His nearest relatives, an uncle and an aunt, are recorded here as living in Beacon Road.
3: Does that mean anything to you, Sergeant? It doesn't to me.
4: You'll see it in my report in passing, Inspector.
3: Uh-huh.
4: When I talked with the woman who'd seen the fellow sounding the drum, he told her the chauffeur he was looking for worked at the Beacon Garage.
3: Oh.
4: And she made quite a fuss over the fact that there is no such garage in the neighborhood. She was quite emphatic about it.
3: Aha, uh-huh. Interesting. Let me see the description. I see. 5 feet 1.5 inch, the smallest of the lot. Beacon Garage, eh? And relatives on Beacon Road.
2: Not important, perhaps. And yet, all important, as the inspector thought it through.
3: We'll say a man needs a false name at a certain moment. He says the first thing that comes into his mind. It seems rather natural that the place his nearest relatives live should be lurking somewhere just below his consciousness. Well, it's mighty slim, but it's worth a try.
2: And having decided it was worth a try, Inspector Howard and Sergeant Gordon set out to trace their prime, if tiny, suspect.
0: Mason? Yes, he lived here.
3: Oh, lived? You mean he's left?
0: He didn't leave.
3: What then, ma'am? Did he die?
0: He could have, for all I care. I threw him out. Didn't pay his rent for 3 weeks. I can't afford deadheads, I can't.
3: Have you any idea where he's gone?
0: No. What's more, I don't care.
2: Next point of inquiry was the Beacon Road address and Larry Mason's uncle.
3: About your nephew, Mr. Mason.
5: What about him?
3: Have you any idea of his whereabouts?
5: Who wants to?

0: now?
1: My name is Howard, Inspector, Scotland Yard.
0: In trouble, is he again?
1: We're not certain yet. He may be. We'd like to talk to him.
0: Well, if you find him, I'd like to talk to him too. Long enough to tell him not to come round for me for help.
2: Sergeant Gordon visited the pubs and hangouts where Larry Mason had been known to spend his time. In one of them, he found a friend of Mason's.
3: Larry? I ain't seen him in a long time. Not since he was sent away for breaking and injuring. He hasn't been round at all. And I can't say I'm sorry.
0: No? Why not, friend?
3: He worked for me when I had my license and was making a book legitimate. He was my clerk, see? Then one day he walks off, just like that, with 10 quid. Huh. I don't expect to see him again. He knows that little job cost me my license. And he knows what'll happen to him if he shows his face in here again.
2: Not much to go on, or to find a man, except the brush strokes that fill the picture of the little fellow's character. Unreliable, a thief, untrustworthy, even when his friends are concerned. Now, think back a minute. Remember the Daily Gazette the Yard publishes with descriptions of stolen goods, missing persons, and so on.
4: Teletype from the Lancashire Police, Inspector,
1: huh?
4: They've got the bracelet in the fly case. A pawnbroker turned it up.
1: Good.
4: It was offered to him by a tall, heavy-set fellow with a peculiar circular scar on his right cheek.
1: That sounds like Dick Lowry. Let's have Mr. Lowry in here, shall we?
2: Mr. Lowry was quite glad to oblige. He wasn't in hiding or anything like that, not Dick Lowry.
4: Where'd you get it, Lowry? The inspector wants to know.
5: Where'd I get what?
4: The bracelet you pawned in Bolton.
5: I found it.
4: You found it, did you?
5: That's what I said. Anything wrong in that?
4: If you found it, no. We think you bought it.
5: Oh, now, what would I buy a bracelet with sparklers in it for? My girls don't go for that sort of thing.
4: You sold it, didn't you?
5: Oh, of course. Why not? Fella can do with a spot of cash.
1: Lowry.
5: Yes, Inspector?
1: You may want to know. That bracelet is involved in a killing.
5: A killing, is it? Why, the dirty little...
1: Oh? Go on, Lowry.
4: Start talking, Lowry. Accessory after the fact in a murder can be very nasty, you know.
5: All right. I bought it. I paid a good price, too.
1: From whom? Lowry, from whom?
5: Larry Mason.
1: Well, at last. Where'd you see him, Lowry?
5: Oh, the usual place. Dog track. With him, it's horses or dogs when the nags aren't running.
2: Finally, the patience was bringing results, as it almost always does. Canvass a whole neighborhood, comb through hundreds of files, slowly, slowly, narrow the possibilities, and finally, a direct relation is established between the crime and some person who may have committed it. After that, find the person. In this case, it was the dog tracks. South End.
1: He's not here, Sergeant.
2: The White City Raceway.
4: Not a sign, Inspector.
2: Wembley.
1: They know him here, but he hasn't been around in weeks.
2: And back to Southend.
4: No luck again, sir.
1: No luck is right. Tell me, Sergeant, do you suppose a pint of ale will help our patients any?
4: Aye. This one seems rather decent, Inspector.
1: Yes, let's get on with it. Oh, excuse me.
4: Oh, I'm sorry, sir. I didn't mean to come against you.
6: That's all right. No harm done.
1: Hold it, young fella. I think I know you.
6: Do you? Where from?
1: You're Larry Mason.
6: Not me. My name's Leonard Martinson.
1: Sorry, you'll have to prove your identity. We're from Scotland Yard.
2: A twist of luck, a turn of chance. Two weary policemen in search of a relaxing moment run across the killer they've been hunting for weeks. At the yard, Larry Mason was not having a particularly relaxing time of it.
4: Do you insist on denying you're Larry Mason?
6: I do.
4: Look, Mason, you've been away for a while. Now you know about these things. Your fingerprints are the prints on Mason's record. Dick Lowry swears he bought the bracelet from you. Your landlady and your former bookmaking associate have identified you. Now, let's have no more nonsense.
6: I ain't giving you a thing. Just because I'm small don't mean you can push me around.
4: Ah, you'd better tell us the whole story, Mason, and stop this nonsensical denial. You'll go to trial anyway, you know. And the more you lie now, the harder it'll be on you later. Now, speak up, Mason.
2: You know, they get stubborn streaks sometimes. They read somewhere somehow that the best defense is to admit nothing, not even their own identities. So they firmly shut their mouths and refuse to talk about anything except the weather. The sergeant knew they had a case, a good case. Inspector Howard came in to help.
4: I look at it this way, Mason. You can't do yourself any harm. We've got the evidence, we've got the gun. We're in the process of tracing it to you right now. The woman you spoke to will identify you in court. You had the bracelet. You've no alibi worth mentioning. You'll hang on what we've got, Mason, unless you've something which makes it manslaughter in place of murder.
6: All right. It was an accident. I never used a gun before. Never even had one.
4: The first time is always one too many when it comes to guns. Now keep talking. How was it an accident?
6: I broke the glass, see? After nobody answered the bell. I stuck my hand in. It was a cinch to open the door. I worked fast, but this fella come home early or something. I tried to make the back door. No luck, it was locked with a key.
4: So you had to come to the front.
6: He was a lot bigger than me. I pulled the gun because I wanted to scare him, that's all. He jumped me, hit me with something. I blacked out. That's it, I blacked out. Didn't even hear the gun go off.
4: And when you came to, Mason?
6: He was dead on the floor. I got out of there as fast as I could get. It was an accident. I swear it was an accident.
4: What's your opinion, Sergeant? It's a good story, but it won't wash.
6: Why not? That's what happened. Why not?
4: It's very simple, Mason. You blacked out as you pulled the trigger. Therefore, you fired only once.
6: Yes, sir. Only once.
4: Sorry, Mason. You pulled that trigger twice. There was a shell jammed in the firing chamber. You pulled the trigger at least twice. That's no accident, Mason. That's murder.
2: Yes, the case was complete. Each part in its correct place. And those glass shards I told you about, those two are in their correct place. In the Black Museum. The jury quite agreed with Inspector Howard. That was no accident. And so in due course, little Larry Mason, the bookie's clerk who made the fatal error of carrying a pistol, went the way of most murderers at 8 o'clock one summer morning. Larry Mason's luck had run out, or had it? It was reported, you see, that as he walked to the scaffold with its 13 steps and waiting rope, Mason murmured to his guards, they had to do this now on June 6th, Derby Day. And me with a few shillings riding on Armstrong in the big race. Curiously, although Mason wasn't available to collect on his bet, Armstrong was the winning horse at 53-1. And now until we meet next time, until we meet in the same place and I tell you another story about the Black Museum, I remain as always obediently yours.
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8: The 21st Precinct, Sergeant Klein. Well, who got bitten? Owl? Or? Where's the dog?
9: You are in the muster room
8: at
9: the 21st Precinct, the nerve center. A call is coming through. You will follow the action taken pursuant to that call from this minute until the final report is written in the 124 room at the 21st Precinct.
8: All right. You just wait right there in the emergency room. Yes, right there. I'll have an officer come over. Yes, right away.
10: 21st Precinct. It's just lines on a map of the city of New York. Most of the 173,000 people wedged into the 9/10 of a square mile between Fifth Avenue and the East River, wouldn't know if you asked them if they lived or worked in the 21st. Whether they know it or not, the security of their homes, their persons, and their property is the job of the men of the 21st Precinct.
9: 21st Precinct, 160 patrolmen, 11 sergeants, and 4 lieutenants, of whom I'm the boss. My name is Kennelly, Frank Kennelly. I'm captain in command of the 21st. It was 3:55 p.m. when I came into the precinct house for my night tour, which would keep me on the job until 8 the following morning. As I signed the blotter, Sergeant Burns, who was filling in as desk officer, told me that acting superintendent of buildings of the department was in the house making a routine inspection. After I turned out the platoon, I went upstairs and found the acting superintendent of buildings on the third floor. I called his attention to the cracked plaster in the hall ceiling on that floor and to the fact that during the last winter, the radiators failed to heat the floor comfortably. On the way down, I showed him the worn condition of the stairs from the second floor to the back room, and as we came out into the muster room, I told him about the plumbing difficulties in the cells.
11: Well, thanks, Captain.
9: Do you have any idea when these repairs will be made?
11: Well, there's a lot of work to do, Captain. There's nearly 100 buildings in the department, and most of them need work, lots of work.
9: Oh, yes, I understand that, but some need attention sooner than others, don't you think?
11: Oh, yes, yes, some do. That's why I'm making the inspection.
9: Well, this muster room, for instance, it hasn't been painted since 1941. Did you realize that?
11: Captain, you know I'd like to do everything, and I'd like to do it right away, but there's been only so much money appropriated. Well, it's been a pleasure, Captain. Sign the blotter and get on my way. A little bit behind schedule. I still have to visit the 23rd this afternoon.
12: Where were you?
9: Oh, Mr. Balney wants to sign the blotter, Sergeant Burns. Step on around the back of the desk, Mr. Balney.
12: Right over here, Mr. Balney.
11: Well, thank you, Captain.
12: Well, that one's got whiskers. I used to use it myself. Bring it on time.
9: What's doing, Sergeant?
12: Oh, nothing much, Captain. Except that young fellow over there is waiting to see you.
9: Who is it, you know?
12: He says his name is Weald, Harold Weald. Said it was personal. I told him you were busy. He said he'd wait. He wouldn't tell either me or Sergeant Burns what was on his mind. Excuse me, Captain.
9: Yeah, go ahead.
12: 21st Precinct, Sergeant Klein.
11: Well, thanks for all your courtesies, Captain. I'll try to get something done. I promise you that.
12: Oh, sure. What, ma'am?
9: Absolutely necessary, Mr. Balney, that we get sufficient heat up on the third floor. No one can work
11: with
9: that.
11: Listen, madam. Well, it's a long time until winter.
12: Please, madam.
9: Yes, it was a long time since last winter, too. That's when I reported.
11: Madam, you have my word, Captain. There'll be someone here within 2 weeks.
12: That's a civil action, madam. If he owes you money, we can't collect it. You better see your lawyer.
9: I'll talk to that fellow that's waiting, Sergeant.
10: Yes, sir?
12: If you can't afford a lawyer, go to the Legal Aid Society.
9: Mr. Wheel?
13: Yes, that's right.
9: Captain Connelly?
13: Kennelly.
9: Oh, I'm sorry.
13: Oh, that's all right. Well, what can I do for you?
9: Well, listen, Captain, I'm sorry to bother you, but I got an awful problem. It's my kid.
13: Well, what's the trouble?
9: Well, she got bit by a dog.
13: When was this?
9: Friday morning.
13: Where?
9: In the playground there, you know, 62nd Street, York Avenue.
13: Mm-hmm. How old is she?
9: Four. She's four.
12: Excuse me, Captain.
13: Yes?
12: Division captain is calling in for you.
9: Oh, all right. Thanks, Sergeant. I'll take it in my office.
13: Yes, sir.
9: Come in, Mr. Wheel.
13: Yeah, thanks. My mother takes her to the playground almost every day.
9: Go ahead.
13: Thank you.
9: Have a seat there.
13: I didn't think there was anything to it.
9: Excuse me a minute.
13: Oh, yeah, sure.
9: Captain Kennelly. Hello, Denny.
14: Oh, just fine.
9: When?
14: Well, just a second. Let me look my chart. Yeah. Yeah, I'm working Monday.
9: Where?
14: All right, I'll be there.
9: Okay, so long.
14: How'd you happen to get bitten, Mr. Weald?
13: Well, I wasn't there personally. I was working.
9: Mm-hmm. What do you do?
13: Me, I'm a driver for the Ace Taxis. I should be on the job now, but I thought I'd better take off the afternoon and get this straightened out.
9: Yeah. How bad was the bite?
13: Well, bad enough, I guess. He got her in the thigh, you know. He really dug in.
9: Did she get medical treatment?
13: Oh, yeah. Yeah, my wife said the lady with the dog was very nice. Janet, that's my wife, she got kind of excited at first, but doctor fixed it up, said nothing serious. So I forgot the whole thing, you know, until I got a call from my wife this afternoon.
9: Uh-huh. What happened then?
13: Well, my wife was all excited. She called my dispatcher, left word for me to call her. When I did, she said somebody had been around from the Board of Health. Told her they couldn't get hold of the lady with the dog, and if they didn't by tomorrow morning, she'd have to bring the kid down for rabies shots. There's 22 shots. It takes 22 days.
12: Well, where does the woman with the dog live? In this precinct?
13: I don't know whether it's in this precinct. It's Mrs. Charles Winkney, 190 Sutton Place North.
12: That's in this precinct, yes.
13: So I took a walk over there before. It's a big apartment house, very expensive. I started to go in. The doorman asked me who I wanted, so I told him the whole story.
12: Mm-hmm.
13: He buzzed up to the apartment. There wasn't any answer. He told me a policeman had been around two or three times today and the day before. The policeman couldn't find anybody there either. Is he from here, that policeman?
12: Yes, that's right. In dog bite cases, there's a 480V notice to be served on the owner.
13: Mm-hmm.
12: A notice to deliver the dog to the ASPCA for observation.
13: Well, anyway, I got to talking to the doorman, and he said he thought sure somebody was home because the elevator man heard the dog barking in the apartment when he went up there on the floor for something else this afternoon.
12: Oh, is that so?
13: Well, I'm only going by what the doorman said, the elevator man said. Now, look, the lady was very nice, but I don't want my kid to go through any 22 shots. What's more important, the dog or the kid?
12: What do you think, Mr. Wheel?
13: Well, I know what I think. The important thing is what you think. That Mrs. Winkney, her husband, is a big-shot judge, the doorman told me.
12: You sit here, Mr. Wheel.
13: Well, I'll sit here, but is that going to get me action?
12: That's what I want, action.
13: That's what you're going to get. I'll be right back.
12: Sergeant Burns.
15: Yes, Captain.
12: What are you doing about a 480V on a dog bite case?
15: All right. Is that this one on Sutton Place North, Captain?
12: Yes, that's the one. What are you doing about it?
15: It's still hanging, Captain. Lieutenant Snyder said he had a man go by there three times during the day tour. There's nobody home.
12: Well, did they go upstairs and see?
15: I don't know about that, Captain. He just said it was still hanging. They haven't been able to serve it.
16: I gave it to Singleton and told him to try as soon as he got over there. You know who that is? That's Judge Charles Winkney.
12: Yes, I know. Now, listen, the father of the child the dog bit is in my office. He's been told to bring the child down to start a series of 22 rabies injections beginning tomorrow morning, unless that dog is delivered today.
15: There doesn't seem to be anybody home, Captain.
12: Well, the father says the doorman told him there was somebody home. Now, get on it.
15: Yes, sir.
12: I went back into my office and told Mr. Weald, the father of the dog bite victim, that we would make a further effort to serve the 480V notice on the owner of the dog. I advised him to return to his home and promised that we would notify him later concerning any results we obtained. Patrolman Singleton rang in and reported that he again went to 190 Sutton Place North and attempted to reach the occupants of the Winkney apartment by the house phone. There was no answer. He left a copy of the notice with the doorman. He was instructed to go upstairs and knock on the door. In the meantime, I read and signed such reports as had accumulated since I was last on duty and placed them in the box to be sent by messenger to division headquarters. At 5:10, I went back out into the muster room and walked over to the desk.
17: He's trying to reach the judge at his office, Captain.
12: Good. Sergeant Klein, did Singleton ring in again?
18: No, sir, not yet.
15: Judge Charles Winley's office, please. I thought this may be the quickest way to get some information, Captain.
12: Well, it might be, yes.
15: Hello? This is Sergeant Burns at the 21st Precinct. Is Judge Winkney there, please? Oh, is he? Oh, I see. Well, when? Thank you very much. Oh, did Mrs. Winkney go with him? Yes, I see. Well, thank you very much. He's out of town, Captain.
12: Yeah?
15: He went to Boston for the American Bar Association convention. Secretary expects him back tonight. He's flying in.
12: Did Mrs. Winkney go with him?
15: No, sir, not that his secretary knows of. As far as his secretary knows, Mrs. Winkney's at home.
12: I see. Look up the telephone number of their apartment and call over there.
15: Yes.
18: 21st Precinct, Sergeant Klein.
15: Their phone might not be listed, though.
18: Yes, Singleton. What'd you find out?
12: Is that Singleton, Sergeant?
18: Hold on. Yes, sir, it's Singleton.
12: All right, let me talk to him.
18: Take it right there, Captain. Hold on, Singleton.
12: This is Captain Kennelly.
19: Yes, sir.
12: Did you serve that notice?
19: No, sir.
12: Well, did you go up to the floor?
19: Yes, sir.
12: What happened?
19: Well, I knocked on the door, Captain. There wasn't any answer. Then I heard that dog bark inside. I knocked again. Finally, she came and talked to me through the door.
12: Who came?
19: Mrs. Winkney, Captain.
12: Well, wouldn't she open the door?
19: No, sir. I told her I had the notice to serve on her to deliver the dog for observation. She said she wouldn't give up the dog. She wouldn't open the door.
12: Did you explain to her that the Department of Health just has to examine the dog, that they won't molest or mistreat the animal?
19: Yes, sir, but she refused to open the door.
16: Where are you calling from now?
19: The lobby of the apartment building.
16: All right. You stay there. I'll be right over.
19: Yes, sir.
16: Sergeant.
8: Yes, sir?
16: Put out a call for a car to come by the house for me.
8: Yes, sir, Captain.
20: She's there, huh, Captain?
16: She's there, yes. So's the dog. She wouldn't open the door.
21: CB, is this...
20: Well, did she say why she wouldn't, Captain?
16: No, that's what I'm going over to find out.
20: What if she still refuses?
21: Okay.
16: You get a warrant to go in and get the dog.
20: That won't look very nice. Cops break down judge's door. Some headline.
16: Is this better? 4-year-old girl takes 22 anti-rabies injections. No headline.
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10: And now back to 21st Precinct and Captain Frank Kennelly.
16: The disease of rabies is almost extinct. This is due almost entirely to the cooperation between police and public health authorities and the strict enforcement of the laws relating to dog bite cases. These laws call for the compulsory observation of dogs and other animals who are carriers of the disease after they have bitten, and for compulsory treatment of human victims bitten by an animal that has escaped. The fact that the disease is now rare does not lessen the strictness of enforcement. The idea is to keep it rare. At 5:05 p.m., the car came by the station house and drove me to 190 Sutton Place North, a new apartment building in a high rent classification. As we drove up, I saw Patrolman Singleton on the sidewalk in front of the building. The man was standing there talking with him. All right, wait for me here.
23: Hello, Captain.
16: Singleton?
23: Captain, this is Mr. Tedburn. He's the super of the building.
24: The resident manager.
16: Mr. Tedburn?
24: How do you do?
16: You've been waiting down here since you rang in, Singleton?
24: Yes, sir. I really don't see what's all the excitement, Captain.
16: Don't you?
24: The Whitneys are respectable people. He's an important judge. To have policemen running through the halls over something like this, it's ridiculous.
16: Mr. Tedburn, I've just been talking to the father of the girl who was bitten by that dog. If that dog isn't delivered for observation, that 4-year-old girl will have to start a series of 22 injections. Is that ridiculous?
24: Well, I just want to save embarrassment is all.
16: There's no embarrassment on our account. If she'd accept service with the notice, everything would be very quiet and simple. What kind of dog is it, Singleton?
23: Well, the doorman told me a boxer, Captain.
24: That is right, a boxer.
16: Ah, big fellow, hmm?
23: Yes, sir.
16: All right, let's go up.
23: Yes, sir.
24: Do you mind if I come along also?
16: I'd be glad to have you, Mr. Tedburn. You can see that we don't embarrass anyone. The doorman held the door open for us, and we walked into the foyer of the building. It was decorated in black and white. On the elevator, Singleton directed the operator to take us to the 14th floor. When we got off, Mr. Tedburn led the way to apartment 14B. No one was in the hall. Either the neighbors on the floor didn't know what was going on, or they didn't care.
24: This is it.
23: Shall I ring, Captain?
16: Go ahead.
23: Yes. There it is.
16: Try again.
23: Yes, sir.
16: Mrs. Whitney? We're police officers. We want to talk to you.
24: It is a wonder the neighbors haven't complained about that dog. He certainly does raise the roof, doesn't he?
16: Mrs. Whitney!
24: You know, Captain, I'm beginning to more and more see this thing from your point of view.
16: Are you?
24: Under these circumstances, I think I have a right to use my passkey. Oh, she's sat on the door chair.
16: Mrs. Whitney, please.
25: Go away. Close the door. Please.
16: I want to talk to you, Mrs. Whitney.
25: You can't take him. I won't get you.
16: I'm not going to take him. I want to talk to you, that's all.
25: Yes. Quiet. Now, come on.
24: Where is she going?
16: I don't know.
23: She's coming back. She went to put the dog in the other room.
25: I want you to shut the door and let me alone.
16: You don't seem to understand the seriousness of this, Mrs. Whitney.
25: You want to take Jeff away.
16: I don't want to take him away.
25: He's all we've got. Jeff's all we've got. We have no family, just Jeff, that's all.
16: I'm not going to take him away. I just have to give you this notice. Singleton.
23: Oh, yes, sir. Here it is.
16: I want you to take this, Mrs. Whitney.
25: No, I won't.
16: It's a notice to deliver your dog to the ASPCA by 10 o'clock tomorrow morning.
25: Well, I'll take it, but I won't deliver him. I won't. You can't have him. He's the only thing I've got left. The only thing.
23: All right. Then shut the door. Thank you, Mrs. Whitney.
25: I won't.
24: Do you think she will bring that dog down there?
23: I don't. She's been served with a notice. Okay, Singleton, get back on the job.
0: Yes, sir.
24: People can live in a building 20 years and you never know they ever existed.
23: 20 years. Hit that elevator bell, will you, Singleton?
0: Yes, sir.
24: Then a little thing like this can cause so much trouble.
23: It's always the little things that cause trouble, Mr. Tedburn. People seem to manage the big ones. We rode down in the elevator. I thanked Mr. Tedburn for his assistance and came out of the building with Singleton. He resumed walking his post, and I got into the car and went back to the precinct house. There, as the officer who served the 480V form on Mrs. Whitney, I filled in the lower half and delivered it to the desk officer to be forwarded to the Bureau of Preventable Diseases, Department of Health. Sergeant Burns told me that Patrolman Mercado had come upon a boy, 17, in the act of turning in a false alarm. He chased him up the stairs of a tenement and over the roofs of three adjacent buildings before he was apprehended. The boy admitted turning in at least 5 false alarms during the last month. I went on patrol of the precinct, during which I stopped on post number 2, saw Patrolman Mercado, and congratulated him on the arrest. Later, while I was still on patrol, there was a radio signal to call in. He stopped at the nearest box, and I was told by Sergeant Klein that a visitor was waiting for me, Judge Charles Whitney. I had my operator drive me around to the precinct house. When I got out of the car, I instructed him to pick up his partner, who had been taking his meal period, and resume patrol. As the car drove away, I crossed the sidewalk and walked up into the muster room. Hello, Sergeant.
1: Captain.
3: 21st precinct, Sergeant.
23: Where's the judge?
1: I suggested the judge wait in your office, Captain.
3: Take him in.
23: Good.
3: All right.
23: Oh, what's doing, Sergeant?
1: Oh, it's been a quiet tour, Captain.
23: All right, I'll be in my office.
1: Yes, sir.
3: 21st precinct, Sergeant Klein. Spoken to what?
23: Judge Whitney?
5: Oh. Hello, Captain. We've met before, haven't we?
23: Yes, I think so. At some dinner.
5: Oh, yeah.
23: Well, sit down, Judge.
5: Thank you. I just got into LaGuardia from Boston an hour ago.
23: Yes, sir, I know.
5: I understand you were over to the apartment, Captain.
23: Yes, that's right. We were there. And I'm sorry if we found it necessary to be a little insistent with Mrs. Whitney, but I don't have to tell you the law in these dog bite cases, Judge. If I wasn't able to effect service the way I did, I would have been required to get a warrant and break the door down. I hope you were able to explain that to Mrs. Whitney.
5: Captain, I haven't been able to explain anything to Mrs. Whitney. She wouldn't open the door for me either.
23: Wouldn't she?
5: No. I came home from the airport and went upstairs and tried my key. She had the chain on the door. Wouldn't open it. Wouldn't even talk to me. Building manager came upstairs and told me what had happened.
23: Well, I'm sorry, Judge.
5: Well, it's not your fault, Captain. I don't blame you. I should have seen it coming. Perhaps I even knew it was coming, and I couldn't bring myself to believe it.
23: What's that, sir?
5: A breakdown. I should have seen it the night I left for Boston. It was the same night that Jeff bit the child.
23: Oh?
5: He's a boxer, you know, so we named him James J. Jeffries, Jeff for short.
23: Mm-hmm.
5: I told her before I left that she would probably be called upon to deliver the dog for observation. And I should have seen from my attitude then that this was going to happen. I was in a hurry to catch the plane. She was all right until then. I understand she was fine when the dog bit the child, that she took the mother and the child to the emergency room, paid the bill, so forth.
23: Yes, that's the report we got, too.
5: But the minute I mentioned the possibility she might have to turn Jeff over for observation, she changed.
23: Well, what was the reason for the change, you know, John?
5: Yes, I do. I think I do. See, Captain, we had 2 sons, Richard and Charles Jr. They were a year and a half apart, 19 and 20. They were in school at Yale. Last June, they were driving down to New York after school. Their car turned over on the Merritt Parkway. They were both killed. Both of them.
23: Well, I'm sorry to hear that, Judge.
5: If you have children of your own, you can imagine what it did to us. We went away, but that didn't help. Nothing helped. For myself, I found escape in my work. A judge can work hard, you know, and I did. But Nora didn't have anything like work, I suppose. She turned to the dog, as Jeff was the boy's dog. When she saw the possibility that she'd lose the dog, that brought it on. I'm sure that that's the answer.
23: Well, it probably is, yes, sir.
5: wouldn't even open the door. She doesn't even trust me.
23: If I'd have known what the circumstances were, perhaps we could have used some other means.
5: Any way for you to know, Captain. I'm not worried about that now. She's locked up in there alone. That's what I'm worried about. I don't know what's preying on her mind.
23: Well, if you want to go into the apartment, Judge, I can call the emergency squad to give us a hand. They have a way with doors.
5: Yeah,
23: you know.
5: But it's only as a last resort. No, I'd like to try persuasion some more. I had the door open this wide, the same as you did. I called her. She wouldn't answer. I couldn't think of anything else to say or do. I came over here. Well, do you have any ideas, Captain, besides the emergency squad?
23: Well, perhaps I have one, just one. It might work. I don't know.
5: Anything, Captain. I'm willing to try anything.
23: Judge Whitney was a forlorn-looking man as I left him sitting in my office and walked out into the muster room. I gave Sergeant Klein instructions to have a car drive around to the precinct house to pick us up. Also, I told him to have Sector Car Number 1 go to the home of Harold Weald, the father of the dog bite victim. They were instructed to locate Mr. Weald and ask if he would accompany them to 190 Sutton Place North. The car came by to drive Judge Whitney and myself to his apartment house. We rode the elevator to the 14th floor in silence.
5: Is this way, Captain?
23: Yes, I know.
5: Oh, of course you do.
23: I'd suggest you try your key again, Judge.
5: Yeah, that's a good idea. Still on the chain. Nora! Nora!
23: Why don't you try calling the dog? If he comes to the door, maybe she will, too.
5: Yes, that's a good idea.
0: Jeff, boy! Hey, Jeff! Hey, Jeff! Hey, Jeff! Come on, Jeff!
5: Usually comes when I call him, Captain.
23: Well, I think she has him in the back with the door closed. That's where she had him before.
0: Nora, please come to the door, Nora, please. Nora.
5: You'd be any use,
23: Captain. Let me try.
0: Mrs. Whitney. Mrs. Whitney.
2: Now that way to your right.
5: One new man, Captain.
23: Oh, yeah.
2: Took a little while to locate him, Captain. Hello, Captain.
23: Judge Whitney, Mr. Weald.
2: Hi.
5: How do you do?
23: Judge, Patrolman Singleton.
5: How do you do?
2: He's nice. He told me about all the trouble you've been having, Judge. I don't like to cause any trouble, but after all, my little girl...
5: I think it's the other way around as far as trouble being caused is concerned, Mr. Weald. Now, don't worry about that. Well, I think you better call the emergency squad, Captain. This isn't going to do any good.
23: Try again, Judge. Once more.
0: Nora. Nora, please come to the door, Nora. Nora.
23: I think she's coming.
25: Please, close the door, Charles.
5: Let me in, Nora. You've got to.
25: Close the door and go away,
5: sweetheart,
25: Charles.
5: Sweetheart, now, please.
25: I'm not going to let you in. You're part of the law, too. You're on their side.
23: Mrs. Whitney.
25: Close the door, please.
23: This is Mr. Weald. He's the father of the little girl.
25: Oh. How is she?
2: She's all right, I think, ma'am.
25: I'm sorry. I'm terribly sorry. Jeff never bitten anyone before. I think it was an accident. I think he was just trying to get that red ball she was playing with. Just the red ball. He's a very good dog, really.
2: Yes, ma'am.
25: Are you sure she's all right?
23: We hope she'll be all right. She has to take 22 injections.
25: 22 injections? Why?
23: Because we can't get Jeff to see that he doesn't have rabies.
25: Oh, Jeff doesn't have rabies. You know he doesn't.
23: We have to make sure, ma'am. That's the law.
25: I don't want to hear about the law. That's all I ever hear about.
23: You don't want that little 4-year-old girl to go through 22 injections, do you, Mrs. Whitney?
25: Oh, no. That'd be a shame.
23: Well, it's up to you.
25: It's not up to me. Jeff doesn't have rabies. Anybody can see that. Anybody.
23: When were you told to bring your little girl to the Department of Health, Mr. Weald?
2: Tomorrow morning, 10 o'clock.
25: All 22 at once?
23: No, ma'am. It takes 22 days.
25: Oh, no. Poor little girl.
23: Now, nothing will happen to Jeff, Mrs. Whitney. Believe me, they'll take good care of him. You'll have him back.
25: They'll keep him. They'll take him away from me, just like everything else. 22 injections.
23: That's right.
25: And she's such a little girl. How old is she?
2: 4.
25: Yes, 4. That's right. She was crying and her leg hurt her. With those little curls with a ribbon. I remember those little curls with a ribbon. I never had a little girl. I always wanted one. Not 22 injections.
23: Yes, ma'am. 22.
25: Please close the door.
23: Mrs. Whitney.
25: Please close the door. I can't get the chain off if you don't close the door.
23: Yes, ma'am.
5: What's she waiting for?
23: All right. Take it easy.
5: Sweetheart, I'm sorry. I'm very sorry.
25: There's a lot to be sorry about, isn't there? So much.
23: Thank you, Mrs. Whitney.
25: Nothing to thank me for. Jeff's in there in the bedroom.
5: I'll see that he gets where he has to go, Captain.
23: Good.
25: Young man?
23: Me?
25: Yes.
23: Yes, ma'am, Mrs. Whitney.
25: Watch her. Watch her every minute. Every minute of your life.
23: Yes, ma'am.
25: Because without her, you won't have any life.
17: First precinct, Sergeant Klein. He jumped, or he's going to jump. Where is he? On a ledge? Where is it? East 71?
4: And so it goes, around the clock, through the week, every day, every year. A police precinct in the city of New York is a flesh and blood merry-go-round. Anyone can catch the brass ring, or the brass ring can catch anyone.
10: 21st Precinct, a factual account of the way the police work in the world's largest city, is presented with the official cooperation of the Patrolman's Benevolent Association, an organization of more than 20,000 members of the Police Department, City of New York. Everett Sloan in the role of Captain Kennelly. Featured in tonight's cast were Lawson Zerbe, Wendell Holmes, Bill Zuckert, Don McLaughlin, Barbara Weeks, Bill Lipton, and Donald Bain. 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

0: the number one ladies detective agency. Written and dramatized by Alexander McCall Smith. Episode 4, Tears of the Giraffe.
1: What could I say about my life? I was very fortunate. I had a business which was doing quite well, the number one ladies detective agency, the only detective agency in Gaborone, for the problems of ladies and others. I was proud of that. I had my house on Zebra Drive, I had my tiny white van, and now I had a fiancé, Mr. J.L.B. Matakoni, the finest mechanic in all Botswana, and a gentleman too. It seemed that I had everything that a person could possibly want. But then I discovered that I had rather more than I had bargained for. It seemed that I had acquired some children, 2 children to be precise, 2 children of whom I was unaware. How can you be unaware of having children, you might say? Well, this all had to do with Mr. J.L.B. Matakoni, who was a very kind man, and who was always being asked to do things by Ma Potokwani, matron of the orphan farm. Ma Potokwani knew about Mr. J.L.B. Matakoni's kindness, and she also knew about his weakness for fruitcake.
2: They are rehearsing that song, Mr. J.L.B. Matakoni, but I asked the teacher to make sure that they were singing when you arrived. It is good of you to come out here again, so soon after your last visit. You are very kind.
3: What is it this time, Ma Potokwani? The water pump? Has it stopped working again?
2: Ah, that pump. It is a good pump, you know. Just a bit temperamental.
3: It is time to get a new one. That pump is like an old donkey that is broken with too much work. There comes a time, you know...
2: But you yourself said that they don't make pumps like that anymore, Mr. J.L.B. Matakoni. You said that, remember? Well, if they don't make pumps like that, then how can we replace it? We must keep it going.
3: There are new pumps. There are some very good new pumps.
2: But they would not be the same. And they would have many problems too. New problems. Then where would we be? No. It is much safer to stick with a pump one knows. But I didn't ask you out here to talk about pumps, Ra. I thought we would talk about something else. And I have made some fruitcake. Some very fine fruitcake. I have put in extra currants. You do like currants, don't you? I thought so. Here, have this piece. It is very big. And tell me, how is Ma Ramotswe?
3: She's very well, thank you, Ma. She has been working on some very difficult cases. She is trying to find out how a young man disappeared many years ago. I do not know how she will find that out, but she's a very good detective, and so we shall see.
2: It must be very difficult to find out what happened in the past. It's like looking for something on the ground after the rains have fallen. Everything is different. The years are like the rain, aren't they, Ra?
3: I am not sure. Perhaps they are. I have never thought of that. Now, this business of that pump, Ma,
2: I think... Are you going to live in your house or in her house once you're married? I've been thinking about that and wondering. Your house is big, but Ma Ramotswe's house on Zebra Drive is big too. 2 big houses with lots of bedrooms. Seems a pity to have all those bedrooms and not have anybody staying in them. Don't you think, Ra?
3: I do not mind too much. I use the extra room for storage.
2: Now, I was thinking, you know, that those extra rooms would be very much liked by some of the orphans. You know how we like to find homes for the children. Foster homes, they call them. The child lives in the house, in a spare room, just like one of your spare rooms, for example.
3: I am sure that the children are happy with that. It must be good for them to stay in a house. But I am not sure...
2: Let me tell you a little story, Mr. J.L.B. Matakoni. There are a brother and a sister here, very good children. They lived up in the north with their mother, who was a bushman lady, really. One of the Masawa, as people call them. But these children were of mixed parentage. A mother who moved around the bush, and a father who was a Motswana, same as you or me. They went around with the mother's people. Then the mother became late. And you know what those people did? I have heard that they did these things, but I could not imagine that it still happened. They buried the mother's baby, a baby son, with her, because they could not look after a tiny baby. But the daughter, who was 8 or so, was watching from the bushes, and she ran out a little later, scraped the sand off the baby, and made him breathe again. And he was all right. So she took him off with her and walked all the way to Francistown.
3: That is a very strange story.
2: And it gets stranger. When she reached Francistown, some kind people let her live in the back of their yard with this little baby brother of hers. And she lived there for 4 years until she was about 12. Then she became ill, and she ended up not being able to walk and sitting in a wheelchair that somebody had got for her. She was still looking after her younger brother. Then they came here. We gave them a home.
3: All that makes me sad, Ma. There are many sad things that happen, but at least this has a happy ending.
2: Yes. But it could have an even happier ending if we found some kind person to give them a foster home. Would you like some more fruit cake, Mr. JLB Matakoni? Take this big piece. Go on, it's good for you. This girl, by the way, is a good cook. I have taught her to bake fruit cake. Now, those spare rooms of yours.
3: Are you pleased, then? Are you pleased with these new clothes?
4: Oh, they are very fine, Ra. I am very happy. I have never had a dress like this.
3: And you, young man, are you pleased with those new shoes?
4: Oh, my brother is very pleased, Ra. He is too nervous to talk now, but he will start to talk later. He will start to talk when we are living in your house. You are very kind, Ra, to give us a home.
3: Good. I hope that you will be happy there. Ma Potokwani said that you were very anxious to live in a house.
4: Oh, it would be my first time living in a house. I have always lived in yards and then at the orphan farm.
3: You must keep your rooms tidy. You must see that your brother does.
4: Oh, he is a very good boy. He will do as I tell him.
3: That is good. Now then, I am just going over there to collect my post from the post office.
4: Okay.
3: I will not take your wheelchair up the steps. You can stay here with your brother in the shade. Then I shall buy us some mopani worms from that lady over there. Would you like that?
4: That would be a very big treat, Ra. My brother loves those worms very much. There is a lady waving to you, Ra.
3: Huh?
4: Over there. She's coming this way. Look, she's waving again.
3: I must go to the post office. I'm in a hurry.
5: Did you not see me, Mr. JLV Matakoni? Did you not see your own fiancé? I was waving. You're going to the post office, I assume. I could have gone for you, you know, even today, even on a Saturday.
3: I am not sure if there will be any mail. I would not know. Maybe, perhaps I should go and check quickly. Then I can see you later, Maramotswe. You will have many things to do.
5: I am not that busy, Ra. And who are these children? Hello, children.
4: Hello.
5: You were talking to Mr. JLB Matakoni just then. Do you know him?
4: We are from Potokwani's place, Ma. She has sent us
3: they
4: to come and...
3: They are from the orphan farm, Maramotswe. This is Moteleli and her brother, Puso. They are good children. Now I must go and check the post.
5: From Ma Potokwani? You said that Ma Potokwani sent you somewhere. Did she send you to the post office?
4: So she sent us to Mr. JLB Matakoni's house. We are to live with him there now. That is what she said.
5: You are living with Mr. JLB Matakoni? You are living in his house now?
4: It is a very fine house, Ma. Very big. We each have a bedroom. I am very excited. And now he has bought us these new clothes.
5: That is very kind of him. Mr. JLB Matakoni, could we have a quick word together? Over here. Yes. Just come over here for a moment. The children will be all right where they are. Well, Ra, what is all this about? Is it true? Have you taken on these children? Did Ma Potokwani get round you? I think you owe me an explanation, wouldn't you say?
3: Oh, Maramotswe, this is very awkward for me. I went out there, you see, and you know how she is. She would not take no for an answer. She never does. It's the same with the pump and their van, too. The brakes on that vehicle, I have fixed them and fixed them, and I have warned her about safety, and she says, please fix them again, Mr. J.L.B. Mataconi. That is what she says. And then there is that fruitcake of hers. She keeps giving me pieces and won't take no for an answer. You know how pushy she is. It wasn't my idea to take on those children. I promise you that. I shall get her to take them back to the orphan farm. I will do that this afternoon.
5: Stop, Ra. Just stop. Are you seriously suggesting that we should send the children back? After they have been given their rooms and their new clothes, do you think that I would expect that?
3: I should have asked you, Maramotswe. I know that. I should have asked you. The children will be disappointed, but they might find another foster home.
5: Mr. J.L.B. Mataconi, look at me. Look into my eyes. Do you think I could send children away? And do you think that I am cross with you? Are these the eyes of a person who is cross?
3: I do not know, Ma. You have a very good reason to be cross with me. I am a weak man. I let that bossy woman push me around.
5: Stop, Mr. J.L.B. Mataconi. I will not hear you call yourself a weak man. You are not a weak man. You are the kindest man in Botswana. The kindest, kindest man. And I am not cross. I was cross for a tiny little while when I first heard your story. But then I thought, what other man would do what you have done? I am a very lucky woman to be engaged to be married to the kindest man in all Botswana. That's what I have been thinking. So let's not talk about it anymore. Let's take the children back to your house, collect their things, and take them straight to my house on Zebra Drive. That is a better place for them to live. Your house, I'm afraid, is a bit of a mess, even if it is a very fine house in other respects.

0: You can come in, Mr. J.L.B. Matukuni. Yes, you can come in. Maro Motsue isn't here, but please come in.
1: I was passing by. I thought that I might just drop in.
0: Now that you're engaged to Maro Motsue, you don't need any excuse to come here. And anyway, I've just made tea, and I would like to have somebody to drink it with. Why don't you sit down?
1: Thank you. Oh, it is so hot today. I was working in the garage back there, and I felt myself getting hotter and hotter. Thank you. We need rain, I think.
0: Has there ever been a time when we didn't need rain? I can't imagine any person in Botswana ever saying, "Oh, send this rain away. We have had quite enough rain." I cannot imagine that.
1: You are right. But we really do need it now. The cattle are looking thin. They need the new grass.
0: We never forget our cattle, do we? Even here in town, the cattle are the most important thing for us. Is that what we'll find in heaven, Ra? Sweet white cattle waiting for us.
1: I like to think that. I heard stories about that when I was young. They said that there were cattle in heaven. Such cattle as you are talking about. That is what they said.
0: Yes, cattle. Great white cattle. And these cattle will let the children, the late children, ride on their backs. And they will have kettlebells about their necks.
1: Yes, kettlebells. That is surely the sound we shall hear in heaven. If we ever get there, that is.
0: You are right. We can't count on anything. But listen, Ra. It is good to talk to you about cattle and heaven and so on. But there was something I wanted to ask you. I've noticed that even though you and Maro Motsue are now engaged to be married, I haven't seen an engagement ring on her finger. I have looked once or twice, you know. Not rudely, I hope. But sideways, like this. And I haven't seen a ring yet. You'll be buying her one, I imagine.
1: A ring? I have not really thought about that matter yet, Ma.
0: Ah, Mr. J.L.B. Matukuni, you must think about that. Have you talked to her about what sort of ring she would like?
1: Oh, I have not talked about that yet. Aren't these rings mostly for very young girls when they get engaged? Maro Motsue is not that young, you see. Perhaps she does not want a ring like that.
0: No, Ra, no. Every lady likes engagement rings. That is a very well-known fact. You can go out there and ask any lady at all, and she will agree with me. And an engagement ring has to have a diamond in it. That is another thing on which ladies are agreed.
1: A diamond? But diamonds are... They are very expensive, are they not?
0: Oh, there is no doubt about that. A diamond is expensive. That is why ladies like them so much. If they were not

0: And nothing happened. Mr. JLB Matakone dropped in. Then I did some important work.
1: I must hear about this important work. But first, tell me, what did Mr. JLB Matakone want?
0: Oh, he just came for a chat. He was feeling hot at the garage and he came and drank a cup of tea here. I think that he wanted to see you, but he got me instead. I talked to him about this and that, cattle, you know, some other things too.
1: Other things?
0: Oh, nothing in particular. Except for one thing, I suppose.
1: And that thing, Ma, what was that thing?
0: Well, I'm not sure if I should tell you. But maybe I should. Mr. JLB Matakone is planning a surprise for you, Ma Ramotswe.
1: That is very interesting. A surprise. Well, now, what would this surprise be, I wonder?
0: It could have something to do with a ring, Ma. But I wouldn't wish to spoil it for you. It is to be a surprise. The diamond ring will be a surprise.
1: I see. Well, that is very interesting. You are quite right to keep it as a surprise. Thank you, Ma. Now, what about this work you have been doing? What was that?
0: Well, Ma, you remember that photograph we found in that bit of newspaper? The one we found out there with those people had lived. That young man from America who was missing.
1: Yes, I wanted to look at that again.
0: I've already looked, Ma. While you have been away doing all those things, I've been working on that. And I think I found out who that man in the photograph was. The local man. That man called Ranta.
1: How, Ma? You are a very quick detective. Tell me about this.
0: Well, it is a very unusual surname, that. And so, I looked in the telephone directory. I think that is the most useful book there is for a detective, the telephone directory. And I found that there were only two Rantas. There was a Mrs. Ranta, who gives a box number as her address. And then there was somebody called Dr. O. Ranta.
1: Well done, Ma. That is exactly how a detective should work.
0: I found out more. I thought that this Dr. Oranta was probably the one we were looking for, especially as it says under the photograph, Dr. Oranta. But then we want to know more about him, don't we?
1: Mm-hmm.
0: So that you can go and see him. But if you telephone somebody directly and say, "Tell me about yourself," they will surely put the telephone down immediately, or I would. So I telephoned the other Ranta and said, "Are you the mother of the Ranta I am looking for? Are you the lady with that clever son?"
1: Most mothers would say yes if you ask them whether their sons were clever. That is how mothers feel about their sons.
0: This one did. She said, "Oh yes, I am the mother of Dr. Ranta of the University of Botswana. That is my son."
1: And then?
0: And then I said, "I think I met him years ago when he was living out at that place where they grew vegetables. That commune place." And she said, "Oh yes, I remember that place. It did not work, although the people there tried and tried." She gave me his telephone number at the university. She said that he is always happy to see people there. She said that he was one of the most popular members of staff there is. She said that it was only a question of time before he became the principal. She said, though, that there were some jealous people, and these people spread bad rumors about her son. They said that he was too friendly with some of his female students. She said this was the sort of thing that one had to expect when one was very successful and people were envious. Gossip, she said.
1: She is a loyal mother.
0: Yes, she is. I left it at that. I didn't want to deceive that woman.
1: You are right. And well done, Ma. You have found out some important information.
0: And now?
1: And now I shall have to pay a visit to this Dr. Ranta. I have a feeling that he knows what happened all those years ago. The only question is, how am I going to get him to talk?
0: I have no idea. You are the detective, Ma.
1: Yes, but you have done some rather good work yourself, Ma. Do you think it would be a good idea to promote you?
0: To make me senior secretary? Yes, it would, Ma. It would be a very good idea. You know that I got 97% in the final examinations of the Botswana Secretarial College.
1: I wasn't thinking of senior secretary. I was thinking of promotion to assistant detective. Would you like that, Mama Kutsi?
0: Oh, Mara Motswe, you are a very kind lady. Grace Makutsi.

0: assistant detective. It sounds just right. But may I ask you something, ma? When from, ma? When will the promotion take effect?
1: From 3 o'clock, Mama could see. After you have made us a pot of bush tea.
2: Ra?
3: Excuse me, Ra?
2: Yes?
3: I wonder if you could turn the engine off, Ra. Just for a moment.
2: I am very busy, Ra. And do you hear that? Do you hear how that engine sounds? Ah, that engine is happy now. It was unhappy when it was brought to me. Now it is very happy. Engines have feelings, you know. There now. What can I do for you, Ra? I don't believe we have met.
3: No, we have not met, Ra. We have not met. I am a friend of your maid, Florence Pico.
2: I see. That lady has been working for me for a long time now. But I do not know her friends. They do not come to the house.
3: No, perhaps they do not.
2: Is there something wrong with my maid? Is that why you've come to see me?
3: There is nothing wrong with her. No, she is not ill, I suppose. But there has been an incident. A very bad incident. Your maid has been arrested, Ra. That is what I have come to tell you.
2: She has been arrested? Why has she been arrested? What has she done? She is an honest woman. I do not think that she would steal anything.
3: It is worse than that, Ra. She has been arrested for being in possession of a gun. The police found her with a gun and they have arrested her. It is very bad for her.
2: A gun? This is very strange, Ra. Are you sure? Why would she have a gun?
3: There are many reasons why people have guns. Sometimes they have guns because they are planning to kill somebody. Sometimes they have guns to defend themselves, and sometimes they have guns for another reason altogether.
2: Yes, what is that reason?
3: They may have a gun to plant on somebody else and get that person sent to prison. They may have got the gun and then asked somebody they knew, their boyfriend, for example, to plant the gun in that other person's house. Then that other person would be sent to prison. And then the boyfriend may think, oh no, I may not be perfect, but I am not so bad as to do a wicked thing like that. And then the boyfriend may decide to go to the police and say, if you go to the house of that maid, you will discover that she has a gun in her bag. That is what he might do.
2: Why are you telling me this, Ra?
3: Because that boyfriend may suddenly decide that he has had enough. And he might think that maid is a wicked lady. And then he might think that he has done some things which are not very kind to the maid's employer. Slept in his bed, for example, while he was not in the house. Eaten his meat, done that sort of thing. And he may decide that it is time to say sorry to that man.
2: I don't know what to say about all this. I really don't.
3: You don't have to say anything, Ra. It is too late for that maid of yours. She is going to prison for her wickedness. No, you do not have to say anything about that. But there is something that I must say.
2: And what is that thing, Ra? What do you have to say?
3: Sorry, Ra. That is what I have to say.

0: Right. You can open your eyes now, Madame Otsue. We have arrived.
1: Are you sure, Ra? I've had them so firmly closed since we set off. I have no idea where we can be. No idea at all.
0: That is because this is a surprise. But now the time has come to open your eyes.
1: Very well. There. I am looking. Oh, now what do I see? I think I know where we are, yes. We are outside the dry cleaners. You are taking me to the dry cleaners, Ra. That is a big surprise.
0: There is a dry cleaning place, yes, but that is not where we are going. Look to the right. What do you see, Ma?
1: A small boy sitting on the pavement. He has no shoes on and he is tormenting a little group of ants by the look of it.
0: And behind him, what is that shop behind him?
1: That is Judgment Day Jewelers. The jewelers. Mr. J.L.B. Matakoni, am I right to think...
0: You are, Ma. You do not need to be a detective to work this out, I think. I am going to buy you something. If you just come with me now, we shall go inside. They will help us, I think. Oh, there are so many rings.
1: Ah, here he is. He will help us.
2: Good afternoon, Ra. Good afternoon, Ma. Is there anything I can show you? A nice necklace, maybe?
0: I am looking for a ring. Not for myself, you understand, but for this lady here. She is my fiancée now. She needs a ring.
2: Well, congratulations. That is very good news. It is always good news when people get engaged. It is good news for everybody. And we are the ones who help to tell the world about that good news. There is nothing like a fine ring to tell everybody that one is engaged to be married. It is a very fine tradition. Now, if you look here, you will see some very good rings. This one, for example, has three quite big diamonds, and the ring itself is made of white gold. That is very fine. It is more fashionable today to have white gold, although yellow gold is very fashionable too. Everything in here is the latest fashion.
0: That is a very big ring, but I am not sure whether it is right for us. I think that Madame Otsue here would be happy with just one diamond. She is not a flashy lady.
1: Except maybe when it comes to rings. I do not think that it is flashy to wear three diamonds, Ra.
2: Of course not, Ma. But if your fiancé here is a bit concerned about price, then we must respect that. Look at this nice ring here. It has one diamond, but it is a fine diamond, and it would be a very good engagement ring. What do you think, Ma?
1: It is very pretty, and I think it fits. Just a little squeeze at... there.
2: You have what we call a fuller finger, Ma. We can make the ring bigger if you wish.
1: No, it's fine. My finger is a traditional shape, but this ring fits very nicely. What do you think, Mr. J.L.B. Matakoni?
0: Is that a Botswana diamond, Ra? Is that one of our fine Botswana diamonds?
2: Most certainly. That is from a Botswana mine. You are making a patriotic choice.
0: If you like that one, Madame Otsue.
1: Yes, I do like it, Mr. J.L.B. Matakoni. And I like you too. You are one of the most generous men in Botswana. And I am a very, very lucky woman.
0: You must show it to Mama Kutsi. She was the one. She is very interested in these things.
1: Oh, I shall show her. I shall certainly show her. And I think she will say,
3: Mara Motsui, what a beautiful engagement ring. That is a very good choice.
1: Thank you, Ma. I am very pleased with it. And it's a Botswana diamond too, they said. That makes me even happier.
3: Our diamonds are very fine, I believe. And our men are too, when they get organized. I am glad that Mr. J.L.B. Matakoni got round to getting that ring. Men sometimes need to be given a little bit of a push.
1: Quite so, Ma. Quite so. And on that subject, there's our friend, Dr. Ranta. I think it is time for us to pay the university a visit. Would you like to come with me now that you are an assistant private detective?
3: I am quite ready, Ma. How will we find him? The university is a very big place.
1: But like all big places, it's a village. You see, I wouldn't be at all surprised if we found out quite a lot about this man just by asking the right person. That's all you have to do, Ma, you know. Ask people. They usually are quite happy to tell you everything you need to know. So you find a suitable-looking door and you knock on it. Coco, may I come in?
4: You may come in, Ma. And you too, Ma.
1: You are the secretary?
4: I am one of the secretaries. There are many of us here. I am a secretary grade one, which means I have been here forever. I am always here.
3: You weren't at the Botswana Secretarial College, were you, Ma?
4: I was, yes. I was, Ma.
3: Ah, a very fine college. I am Grace Makutsi, by the way. I was there too. And this is Mara Motswe, who is my boss. She is a detective.
1: And she is an assistant detective. We are hoping to speak to a member of staff here, a Dr. Ranta. Could you tell us where we might find him?
4: Him. Join the queue. They are always looking for him. This person, that person. Why they bother, though, I don't know.
1: It sounds as if he has many friends.
4: Not in this office, Ma. Don't ask me about Dr. Ranta.
1: Don't ask you about Dr. Ranta? Very well, I won't ask you about him. But if I did, just imagine that I did, what sort of answer would you give? Not that I am asking you, of course.
4: Where would one start? Would one start with the womanizing? With the fact that he picks on a different woman student every few weeks? Would one start them? Or would one just take one kiss, one poor girl, and tell you about what happened to her? I happen to know her, you see, and I know that he showed her an examination paper if she would agree to see him. That girl was very frightened. She's my cousin's daughter. I heard all about it from her. Not that anyone will touch him. No, not the great Dr. Ranta. Everybody is too impressed and too scared all at the same time.
1: Oh, that girl. Yes, I know about that girl. Poor Margaret. I was very sorry for her.
4: Margaret, no. Who is this Margaret? That must be a different girl. The girl I'm talking about is called Angel, not Margaret.
1: Of course, Angel. Yes, that is the one. Where is his office, Ma? We might just try to see if we can find him in.
3: This door?
1: Yes, this is the one. It has his name too. Dr. O. Ranta, PhD, Princeton. That sounds very impressive, doesn't it? Impresses the girls, I suppose.
3: What are we going to say to him, Ma? This is a very clever man.
1: And we are very clever ladies. Don't you worry. We'll get this man to speak to us.
5: Yes, yes, come in. What is it? If you've come to clean the office, I'm busy. Go away and come back later, 5 o'clock maybe.
1: Oh, we are not the cleaners, Ra. We may look like it, but we are not.
5: Then what do you want? I'm very busy.
1: Just a talk, Ra. Just a talk about something that happened a long time ago. Now, do you mind if we come right in and sit down? That chair over there, Mama Kutsi. I'll sit here.
5: Oh, listen, Ma, I don't have time to talk to anybody at the moment. I'm working on something very important. Now, if you want to see me, make an appointment.
1: We won't take too long, Ra. Just a quick talk. It's about what happened 10 years ago out of that place. You know the one. The place where that young American disappeared.
5: I don't know who you are or why you're interested in this. In a moment, I'm going to phone the security people and tell them there is an intruder. Now, 2 intruders in my room. Understand that, ma'am?
1: I wouldn't do that, Ra. I wouldn't do anything silly like that. You see, I know about Angel. In fact, Angel has given me a full statement, as have 2 other girls. They have decided to give me their statements in writing. They are very interesting documents, Ra, and they are all about you. Now, Ra, that seems to have made you look worried. You aren't worried, are you, Ra? You aren't worried that finally somebody is prepared to speak out about what you have been doing? Abusing your position? revealing the contents of examination papers to selected lady students? Very bad, Ra. How would it feel to be an unemployed university lecturer, sent back to your village? Not much to do there, Ra? How are you at planting melons? Maybe you could do that.
5: Now, what do you want of me?
1: Something very simple. The story of what happened that night. I think that you know exactly what happened and you could tell us. You could put that poor woman's mind at rest. That American lady. You could help her.
5: You are blackmailing me, aren't you, Ma? How do you feel about that? How do you feel about blackmail?
1: You can call it blackmail if you like, Ra. I would call it getting to the truth. I would call it setting things to rest, but you can certainly call it blackmail if you wish.
5: Now, the truth may seem very ordinary when you hear it, Ma. It may not help as much as you think it might.
1: You leave that for me to decide. You leave it for me and that American lady to decide whether the truth helps or not.
5: All right.
1: I don't like blackmail. I really don't. I also don't like telling lies. But on that afternoon in the office of that man, I told lies and used blackmail. But I think that it was the right thing to do, because there was no other way of getting that selfish man to tell me the truth. And he did tell me. There in his office, he sat there, like a little boy caught in the act of stealing something, looking guilty and frightened. And he told me the story that he should have told right at the beginning, but did not. There had been several people staying at the commune at that time. There was her son, Michael Curtin. There was Dr. Renter. There was the German, Burkhardt. And there was a South African woman called Carla. Michael and Carla were living together in one of the houses, but she moved out and started living by herself in a small hut. Then Dr. Renter used to go and see her there at night. Michael did not like this, and he found them together one night in that hut. He started to shout and accused her of betraying him. Then he ran off into the bush. It was night, and you shouldn't run off into the bush in places like that. It's dangerous. So Dr. Renter went after Michael and eventually found him. They struggled, and then, very suddenly, Michael fell backwards. They were on the edge of a small donga, a small ditch, and Michael tripped and fell back into it. It must have been the way he landed. People can break their necks just with a little fall. Carla arrived, and they decided that they would have to dispose of the body because if they told anyone, people would think that Dr. Renter had killed Michael in a fight. So they put him into a large ant hole nearby, and that was all that happened, except for one thing. Carla was carrying Michael's child. She went away, and she had his child. And there was nothing else, at least from his point of view. But for me, it was just the beginning. I had some further inquiries to make, of course, but those were easy with the information that Dr. Renter had provided. I found Carla quite easily. She was running a small hotel up north, and I took Mrs. Curtin up there. It was a very important trip for her, a very important trip, because she was going to meet a grandson, a boy she had never known existed. So, now she knew what had happened to her son, that it was an accident, and she had found his own son. That was very important for her. It was everything that she wanted. Then, on the way back, when I was driving Dawn to Habaroni with her so that she could start her journey home, we stopped at the side of the road where some women were selling baskets. They were beautiful baskets, woven by the ladies who were selling them.
6: that one. Mara Motswe, look at that basket over there. Isn't that a beautiful one?
1: It is a very special basket, Visma. Yes, I know baskets like this.
6: Those little marks all the way down the side, that design. Why those marks?
1: This design, Ma, is called Tears of the Giraffe. It is a very special design that the basket ladies use.
6: Tears of the Giraffe. What a strange idea. What does it mean, Mara Motswe?
1: Those little marks are meant to be the tears of the giraffe, Ma. The giraffe has nothing to give, so it gives its tears. Do you like it?
6: I like it very much. And what a nice story about the giraffe giving its tears. Wouldn't it be nice if that were true?
1: Perhaps it is, Ma. Perhaps it is.
7: I went home after that, back to my house on Zebra Drive in Habaroni in the Republic of Botswana. That is where I belong, among people I love. I am a fortunate woman. I live in a good place. I have a fine fiancé, and I have my own business, the number one ladies' detective agency. It is not a big business, but I am happy with my work. I am called to help people with the mysteries in their lives. That is what I am called to do. And there would be more mysteries to solve, more people to help, and more stories to tell about the lives of these people. These people here in Botswana. I shall tell them one day. But now, I think I shall sit down and make myself a cup of bush tea. It is good tea, and that is what I drink as I sit here on my veranda and close my eyes and think about all that has happened.
8: The number one ladies detective agency was written and dramatized by Alexander McCall Smith. Mara Motswe was played by Claire Benedict. Mama Kutsi by Nadine Marshall. And Mr. J.L.B. Matakoni by Joseph Marcel. Ma Potokwani was played by Janice Acker. Mrs. Curtin by Nancy Crane. The Jeweler by Emmanuel Igodaro. Motolele and the Secretary by Bemisola Ikimelo. Philemon by Chuck Iwuji. And Dr. Ranta by Willie Jonah. The director was Gaynor McFarlane.

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5: 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Understand?
6: Calling all detectives. I don't know whether or not you're superstitious, but I once had a case of a prize fighter who thought he'd been jinxed to death. That is the situation on this page from my casebook, the casebook of Jerry Browning, private detective. Believe me, Jerry Browning, private detective, it doesn't take much to turn a champ into a chump. As I walked into Lefty McGonigal's restaurant, bar, and grill, I saw Kid Boyle and his manager Jojo at a table across the room. Kid Boyle was a clever lightweight who'd been coming up fast. Jojo waved at me, so I strolled over to their table.
7: Hello, Jerry. Meet Kid Boyle.
6: Hello, Kid. The smart money says you'll take Bartok in your fight tomorrow.
8: Sure wish I thought so, Jerry. Me, I just told Jojo I'm jinxed. Ain't got a chance.
6: Jojo, his manager, laughed loudly.
7: Jerry, this clown just broke a mirror. So right away, he thinks he's through.
6: I pulled out a chair, sat down. Kid, I'm surprised at you. Broken mirrors, black cats, that stuff is hokum right out of the Dark Ages.
8: You think so?
6: I know so. Forget it. The kid brightened, began to eat. A minute later, he reached for the salt, spilled some, threw a pinch of it over his shoulder.
8: That means I'm going to have a fight.
6: Of course you will. A fight with Bartok tomorrow. And you'd have it whether you spilled the salt or not.
8: Yeah, that's a fact.
6: The rest of the dinner went along without trouble. Then I took out cigarettes, passed them around. I lit a match.
8: Jerry, not three on a match. That's the worst kind of bad luck.
6: Oh, here we go again. Listen, kid, that superstition started several wars ago when enemy sharpshooters could snipe at a soldier holding a match too long. Ever since, people have been knocking themselves out over it.
8: Jerry, I think you could cure me of superstition if you'd work for me for a while. How about you dragging me up out of the Dark Ages?
6: When Kid Boyle hired me to cure him of superstition, I discovered that what he really wanted was for me to bring him good luck. I walked him down the aisle toward the ring the next night. Look, kid, forget superstition. Go in there and knock Bartok kicking.
8: Yeah, sure, sure. Hey, rub my head for luck, will you, Jerry?
6: The fight was short and snappy. In the first round, the kid caught Bartok in a neutral corner and hit Bartok with everything except the corner. The fight was over in less than a minute and a half. They shoved the microphone under the kid's nose, asked him how he'd done it.
8: Nothing to it. I hit him with a lucky punch.
6: That was enough for me. I talked to the kid's manager in the dressing room. Jojo, the kid's all yours. He doesn't want to be cured of superstition. He wants me for our mascot. I quit as of right now. In the next 6 months, Kid Boyle shot up through the lightweight ranks with a succession of fast KOs. Then one day I got a panicky call from the kid. Could I please come right over? He was in a bad jam.
8: Jerry, maybe you think it's superstition, but I tell you, this is serious. Marty Morton, the champion, has given me a shot at the title. But the fight is scheduled for Friday the 13th. Who can beat a jinx like that?
6: His manager looked at me, rolled his eyes.
7: That ain't the waste of it, Jerry. You know the manager's always cut for which one gets the best dressing room for his boy. So we cut. And you know what I cut?
6: No, what?
8: He cut the ace of spades, that's what. The ace of spades. It stands for death. Oh, Jerry, I'll be killed in this fight. I'm as good as dead.
7: Well, I argued, pleaded, bullied. But, kid, you can't lose. The odds are all with you. The smart money is on you. Kid, you'll win and be the best lightweight champ in ring history.
8: All I ask is one thing, Jerry. Will you come to my funeral?
7: What can you do with a guy like that? Jojo and I did the only thing possible. We kept him away from reporters. Just the same, the story leaked. Those things always do. And what happened? The odds went even higher in Kid Boyle's favor. Everybody figured the superstition stuff was a gag released by Jojo to push the odds down. On the night of the fight, Friday the 13th, the big arena was a sellout. I had a ringside seat.
8: I got your ticket right under my corner, Jerry. It's my farewell present to you. You're a good guy. Maybe you'll even be a pallbearer for me.
7: Maybe the kid thought he was doomed, but from the way he came tearing out of his corner at the bell, it was plain that he intended to die fighting. He had a reputation as a hard, clean hitter. So did the champ, Morton, so there was plenty of action right from the gong. It was the kid's fight, almost from the start. He was faster, hit harder than the champ, and in the third round, the champ went down for a short count. He bounced right up again, but anybody could see he'd been hurt. At the end of that round, Jojo took the water bucket from one of the handlers, sponged the kid's face carefully. Just before the bell, the kid leaned over toward me.
8: Hey, Jerry, sure looks like I was wrong. I'm getting this guy.
7: Only seconds after the fourth round started, the kid ran into a right hand thrown by Morton. The next instant, he hit the canvas and lay still. Morton went to a neutral corner, the referee started counting, and I got so excited I started to pound the ring post. My hand slipped and went smack up against the sponge with which Jojo had wiped the kid's face. I wiped my wet hand on my jacket, then I sniffed.
8: Stop the fight! Stop the fight! The kid's been drugged!
7: It was quite a riot while it lasted. But they stopped the fight because I had the evidence. The sponge had been saturated with a drug, and in front of thousands of witnesses, Jojo had swabbed his boy with sleepy sauce. It was an old, old story. A fight manager who'd made a deal to throw his boy, bet heavily on the opposition to win. He'd played on the kid's superstition, and when that didn't seem to be working, he made doubly sure with the dope.
0: Please, give me another chance. I'll square myself. Give me a little time.
7: So they gave him time. 5 years. As for the kid, he got a return match with Morton, won easily, held the championship for almost 5 years, retired undefeated, and as far as I know, was never superstitious again. Like I said, if you get the wishbone, you may think you're lucky. But I ask you to consider what happened to the chicken that had it in the first place. Listen next time to Calling All Detectives, Mystery Drama, Mystery Quiz, and a chance for you to match wits with yours truly, Jerry Browning, Private Detective.
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14: Once upon a time there was an engineer Choo-choo Charlie was his name, we hear.
15: He had an engine and he sure had fun. 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
16: Charlie says, love my good and plenty. Charlie says, really rings the bell. Charlie says, love my good and plenty. Don't know any other candy that I love so well.
17: Will you have the polo, dear Liza, dear Liza? Will you have the polo, dear Liza, polo?
18: How very kind of you, dear Henry. I most certainly will. 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
17: But you take the old tube.
18: 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Have one.
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0: Kit. Kit, I can't understand it. A man with your talents, your brilliance, to do the things you've done.
1: I don't expect you to understand. Perhaps the usual and honest ways of making money are too dull for me and too slow.
0: Making money? Kit, don't you realize you've been stealing?
1: You know my motto by now. Never give a sucker an even break, because if you don't take him, somebody else will.
2: In the interest of good citizenship and law enforcement, we present Crime Does Not Pay, based on the famous Metro-Goldwyn-Mayer series of short subjects. In just a moment, you will hear All American Fake, starring Sidney Blackmer.

0: And now, Crime Does Not Pay, starring Sidney Blackmer as Taylor Dunn, alias Kit Marlowe, in All American Fake. Each year, each passing season brings to Americans a new crop of heroes. For some reason best known to ourselves, Americans love to honor the young men and women who swim better than all the others, hit a tennis ball harder or a baseball farther, or make more touchdowns than anybody else. These are our native heroes. Taylor Dunn was well aware of this. He was aware, too, that Americans hate to admit that they've been taken for a ride or outsmarted at anything. And Taylor Dunn was well aware that he had a remarkable physical resemblance to a well-known American hero. These three facts were a combination which helped Mr. Dunn immeasurably in his business.
1: Boy, oh boy, a real garrison finish. How many seconds left to play?
2: 50, the announcer said.
3: But I'll never understand why they take time out at a moment like this.
1: Yeah.
3: Seems to me with second down and goal to go, a team would keep hammering until they put the ball over.
2: It's quite simple, Ragged Old Man. This is the point where the quarterback wants help from the coach. So they call a timeout and a substitute comes in with instructions.
3: That sure builds up my blood pressure.
1: What a spot for a coach. Field goal would be easy. Just tie the score. Touchdown and win. But State's line may hold it.
4: Here comes Weston out of the hole.
1: We'll know in a minute.
2: Oh, he opens a line buck off tackle. They'll try that now and kick if they have to on fourth down.
1: Weston's going to do something fast.
2: We will.
4: Weston's out of the hole. All right. On the back.
1: Mortimer.
4: He has it. Ready, State 2. Ends up a hole up tackle.
1: Yeah. Oh, Mortimer, over. He's over.
4: There's the gun. Weston's
1: game 9-6
4: without the extra.
1: Brother! How do you like that?
2: Eh? They should have used that power play in the first place.
1: Hey, you know what you're talking about, don't you, Marlowe?
2: Well, yes. Now in my day at Weston...
1: Hey, are you Marlowe? Kit Marlowe?
2: Well, that's my name.
1: Back, Kit Marlowe?
2: Well, I confess I
1: well,
2: am.
1: Well, I thought you looked familiar. Well, wait till I tell my boy I belong to the same club as Kit Marlowe of Western University's Rough Riders.
2: Well, you think it'll mean anything to the new generation?
1: Oh, mean anything. Listen to the man. He doesn't know he's immortal.
2: Yeah.
1: Man, I saw you make that 70-yard run against State in your last game. Never forget it as long as I live.
5: I'm proud to know you, Marlowe. I'm doggone proud.
2: Oh, thank you, gentlemen. But, well, I guess those days are gone forever as far as I'm concerned.
1: Oh.
2: I'm strictly a businessman now.
1: If I'm not too inquisitive, Marlowe, what is your line?
2: I guess you'd call it, well, promotion. Sales promotion in a way with a touch of jobbing in it.
1: Any particular line?
2: Well, right now, office supplies. You know, stationery, pencils, rubber bands, that sort of thing.
1: Real money in that?
2: There can be. You won't believe this, gentlemen, but right now my problem is rubber bands.
1: Oh, you mean you can't get any?
2: Well, just the opposite. I could if I could finance the deal.
1: Are you mind explaining that?
2: Oh, not at all. I know where I can buy a carload at 68 cents a pound. Normally, they cost 78. And I've got a customer who will pay $1.25 a pound.
1: That's not a bad margin, Marlowe. Why don't you swing the deal?
2: It's a cash operation. I've got to pay cash for the bands in the first place, and unfortunately, all my ready cash is tied up in typewriters, of all things.
1: How much do you need, kiddo boy?
2: 2,000. No, but I wouldn't think
1: it... Hold it, my boy, hold it. This is strictly business. I'll write a check for 1,000. McDonald here will do the same thing.
5: Well...
1: For a cut of your promise.
2: Oh, but you gentlemen don't know a thing about
1: don't
2: me.
1: Don't know a thing? Why, the whole country knows about Kit Marlowe. And that name's good enough for me any time, any place.

0: Yes?
1: I beg your pardon. Is this the Marlowe apartment? Mr. Kit Marlowe?
0: Yes, I'm Mrs. Marlowe.
1: My name is Davis. Leon Davis?
0: Yes, Mr. Davis.
1: Is your husband at home?
0: Not right now, I'm afraid.
1: Oh, I see.
0: Can I help you?
1: No, I don't think so. It's about a business deal. I guess only Mr. Marlowe.
0: I think you'd better come in and sit down, Mr. Davis.
1: Oh, yes, thank you. Thank you very much. Well, nice place you have here, Mrs. Marlowe.
0: Thank you. Now then, Mr. Davis.
1: Well, I invested $275 in Mr. Marlowe's stationery business. Something about buying and selling rubber bands.
0: Rubber bands?
1: Yes.
0: Are you sure you have the right Marlowe?
1: Well, he is Kit Marlowe, the former football player, isn't he?
0: Yes, he is.
1: Oh, then he's the right Marlowe. I remembered him distinctly from his pictures in the papers. I saw him several times, and when he told me he needed cash for a quick turnover, I let him have what I had, with the understanding that I'd get back $350 in 1 week.
0: And now, Mr. Davis?
1: Well, it's been over a month, Mrs. Marlowe, and I haven't seen your husband since. I need that money, Mrs. Marlowe. You see, it's my wife. She's sick. I thought the extra 75 would help. I can't wait any longer. I've got to have my money.
0: Look, Mr. Davis, if you go to his office and ask him there...
1: I tried to do that, Mrs. Marlowe, but there isn't any Marlowe in the whole building at the address he gave me. And nobody ever heard of him ever being there.

0: And that poor little man, Kit. I felt so sorry for him.
1: The world is full of poor little men like that, Helen. They'll always be little and they'll always be poor.
0: I told him I was sure he had the wrong Marlowe. After all, you've never been in the rubber band business in your life.
1: Did you get rid of this Davis, dear?
0: Oh, I convinced him it must be another Marlowe. Someone he only thought was a football player.
1: Oh, he brought that up, did he?
0: Yes, but he went away after a while.
1: That's fine.
0: Kit.
1: Yes, dear?
0: He's not the only one who's been here.
1: What?
0: I haven't told you. I didn't want to bother you, but... Kit, they all tell the same story. They all say it was the football player.
1: Can I help it if some swindler is using my name?
0: And they all talk about recognizing you from the newspaper picture.
1: Now, look, Helen, my face isn't so out of the ordinary that someone with a faint resemblance couldn't impersonate me. You don't think for one minute, dear, that I...
0: I'm sorry, dear. Maybe I did doubt you for a minute. After all, we've been married nearly 2 years, and I've never seen your office. And I recognized you from the newspaper pictures, too.
1: Sorry, darling.
0: Of course not, dear. You forgive me?
1: Without the asking. Yes? Yes, this is Marlowe. Oh, hello. What's on your alleged mind, old man? I see. Glad to hear it. And the check is certified. Good, then I can get the cash in the morning. Right. Meet you there in 20 minutes. No rest for the weary, darling. I have to go out for a little while.
0: Don't you ever stop working, dear?
1: Back as soon as I can. Have to see a fellow about some typewriters. Bye, darling.
0: Bye. Oh, hello, Martha. Oh, this is Helen, Helen Marlowe. I hate to bother you, but you know about these things. Tell me, if a person wanted to learn the whereabouts of a famous graduate of a college, how would you go about it? You write to the Alumni Association? I see. Well, thank you, Martha. No, no one special. I'm just interested in learning the whereabouts of a football player I had a crush on a long time ago.

0: Yes?
1: Mrs. Kit Marlowe?
0: Yes, I'm Mrs. Marlowe.
1: My name is Bill Latigan, Miss Marlowe. I'm from headquarters. My credentials.
0: I see.
1: May I come in?
0: Yes, of course. Isn't this where I ask you for your warrant, Mr. Latigan?
1: There's nothing as drastic as that necessary, Miss Marlowe. You see, you wrote a letter. I'm the answer to that letter.
0: Oh. I think you'd better sit down, Mr. Latigan.
1: Thank you.
0: Now, about a letter.
1: Yes, to the Alumni Association of Western University. You asked concerning the whereabouts of Kit Marlowe, the famous Kit Marlowe, that is.
0: Yes, so I did. How does it happen that you have the answer?
1: Because my section at headquarters has been interested in the same problem. I'm head of the fraud squad, Mrs. Marlowe.
0: Oh? Well, go on, Mr. Latigan.
1: It's quite simple. The Kit Marlowe who went to Western University is still there, teaching physical education. And any other man who says he's that Marlowe is practicing a fraud. And if he's the man we think he is, he's obtaining money under false pretenses. In less polite language, Mrs. Marlowe, we're pretty certain that the man you married is a confidence man and a swindler.
2: In just a moment, Crime Does Not Pay will continue with All American Fake.

0: Now, we continue with Crime Does Not Pay, starring Sidney Blackmer as Taylor Dunn, alias Kit Marlowe, in All-American Fake. When Helen Marlowe recovered from the first shock of learning that her husband was literally not the man she thought he was, she took the only action which seemed possible to her. She faced her husband in their living room and stated flatly,
1: "Kit, we're through."
2: "I think you're being foolish, Helen. We've had a good life together. I believe we loved each other. Aren't you being just a trifle too squeamish?"
1: "I'm married to you, and I don't even know your right name."
2: "Will it make you feel any better to call me Taylor Dunn instead of Kit Marlowe? Our marriage is perfectly legal in any case, you know."
1: "Thank you for keeping me an honest woman. Legally, at any rate."
2: "You're very welcome."
1: "You seem to think you've been clever, not criminal."
2: "I don't consider it criminal. It isn't any worse than taking the sheep in the stock market, is it?"
1: "People go into the market at their own risk."
2: "People go into any deal at their own risk. That's my way of looking at it."
1: "Then you won't give back the money?"
2: "Why should I?"
1: "Will you give me back my good name and my pride?"
2: "If you insist, my dear. Of course, I'll always have a soft spot for you, no matter what I'm doing or where I may be."
1: "Thank you again. Will you be getting out of town now?"
2: "On account of your friend, Detective Lieutenant Ladigan? I doubt it. There's not a thing Ladigan can do about me until someone signs a complaint. And no sucker wants to tell the world that he is one.

0: Thank you, thank you, thank you, thank you, one and all. You've met lovely Erica Stalzing, Hollywood's greatest importation from old Vienna, and that newest scribe among the syndicated scribblers, Lou Daniels. But just a moment, just a moment. There's one more guest present here tonight who I know you'll get a great kick out of seeing. Western University's most famous graduate, Kit Marlowe! Kit, Kit, come on, boys, take a bow! That's it, take a bow. thank you, Kit. All right, Maestro, on with the dance.
1: Marlowe, I don't think we've ever met.
2: No, but I know your face. How are you, Daniel?
1: Good. Well, as a matter of fact, I'm here by royal command. Movie royalty, that is.
2: Well, is that so?
1: Yes, Erica, Miss Stalzing asked me to bring you over to her table.
2: Well, that is an honor. Lead the way.
1: Good. Come on along. Excuse me. Pardon me. Erica, my dear, your wishes are law. May I present the great Kit Marlowe.
2: This is a pleasure, Miss Stalzing.
3: I'm so happy, Mr. Marlowe, that you would be so good to join us. My escort, Mr. Leffert.
1: Well, how do you do, sir?
2: How do you do?
3: Please to sit down.
1: Yes, sit down.
3: There's so much I want to ask you.
2: Oh, thank you. Ask away, Miss Stalzing.
1: Folks, pardon me for barging in like this, but I've just got to say hello to Kit there.
2: To me, Lieutenant?
1: Well, Kit, don't you remember me? That Navy game when you knocked me cold. Me, Bugsy Johnson.
2: Oh, Bugsy, of course.
1: Oh, I thought you
2: well,
1: were
2: all this navy blue and gold braid had me fooled for a moment. It's good to see you.
1: Look, I've got to get back to my table, Kit. Honeymoon. But call me, will you? I'm at the Carteret. Not too early, though, will you?
2: Well, I'll try, Bugsy. I'll try. A great football player in his day, that fellow.
3: And you, how you say, knocked him cold, Mr. Marlowe?
2: Well, he hit the ground hard, too hard. All in fun, though.
3: Oh, I think, Mr. Marlowe, to you, a lot of things are fun.
2: Knowing you is fun, Miss Stalzing?
3: Oh, that's wonderful. No one has said that to me before. Oscar, we will see more of this wonderful man, much more. Lou, darling, you are so sweet to bring him to me.
1: Any time at all, darling, any time at all. Just point the fellow out and you shall have him on toast from your Uncle Lou Daniels.

0: Darling, you look worried. Don't you think he looks worried, Oscar?
1: He looks normal to me.
2: Look, Erica, you're wonderful, but there's not a thing you could do, understand?
0: But this is nonsense. When the American man says such things, it is money troubles. This much I've learned already, and in Hollywood I'm not yet. I'm right, Oscar?
1: The Queen is always right, my dear.
0: So now, Kid tells, Weema, Oscar, and I will fix.
2: Oh, I'll be all right in a few days.
0: But this is so foolish. You tell us, we fix. Now, today, I have money. Oscar has so much money, he does not know what to do with it.
1: Not quite that much, Erica.
2: Well, I couldn't let you...
0: But you will. Now, you tell us.
2: Well, since you insist, I'm in the stationery business. In my pocket, I have acceptances on $90,000 worth of typewriters for a large company. But I don't have the cash to get the typewriters from the manufacturer.
0: Oh, what does this mean, Oscar? Typewriters, acceptances?
1: Now. May I see those acceptances, Marlowe?
2: Here they are.
1: Yes. They look all right to me. You sure these signatures are genuine?
2: They better be.
0: Wait. Both of you, wait. I'll be right there.
2: Oh. What is she up to?
1: Who knows? She's Erica Stolzing, the one and only. Now, look here, Marlowe. Can you be in my office tomorrow morning at 11?
2: Of course.
1: Good. I have a group of associates. We finance operations like yours. Come in then. I'll have the papers drawn in blank. We can make a deal, and you'll get the money.
0: Kid, darling. Here, take this. I show this businessman friend of mine $2,000. All the cash I have for now. But this thief, he must be caught. If you are a policeman, Mr. Lattigan, you will put him in prison.
3: I'd like to, Miss Stolzing. I've been after him for months. Now, if you'll sign the complaint...
0: Complaint? Of course I'd complain.
3: You understand, of course, you'll have to appear against him.
0: Appear? Oscar, what does it mean, this appear?
3: In court, Erica, on the witness stand.
0: But I cannot. This I cannot do.
3: Why not, Miss Stolzing?
0: Oh, this will be very good. 2 weeks I'm in this country, not yet in Hollywood I am. And I'm taken in by this petty thief.
1: Petty? $60,000 besides your own $2,000?
3: Neither one of you will sign a complaint.
1: Wait a minute. Hold on, Lattigan. Not quite that fast. $60,000 is big money. Now, is there any way I could avoid, the appearance in court?
3: If we persuaded him to plead guilty, you might avoid the worst of the publicity.
1: All right, Lattigan. I'll go along with you myself. I think our Mr. Marlowe, or whatever his name is, needs a lesson.
3: How about it, Mr. Liggett? Has this Marlowe ever been back here at the club?
4: Oh, we haven't seen a sign of him. He knows what would happen if a Gauntlet and I laid eyes on him. $1,000 bills don't grow on trees.
3: You get around, Mr. Daniels. Can't you help us?
5: Well, the fellow's dropped out of sight completely. But it's sure a laugh. Leopards taken for 60 grand. And Erica.
3: You thought he was really Marlowe, too, didn't you?
5: I sure did. But he didn't get one red cent of my money.
3: Look, Mrs. Marlowe.
6: Miss Henderson, now, if you don't mind.
3: Right, Miss Henderson. Is there anything you can tell us of his whereabouts?
6: I haven't seen him since I threw him out. But his right name is Taylor Dunn, if that's any help to you.
3: Help to us? Holy smoke, at last we got a break. Okay, Washington, this is Lattigan. Hello, Higgins. Did you find anything? So he was caught once. I get it. First offense, suspended sentence. Fingerprints, of course. Wonderful. Look, send me a copy, will you? I'll start the routine inquiries. We'll get that fella if we have to circularize every post office and substation in the country. But let's say it again. Slowly now. Taylor Dunn, served hitch in Army, honorably discharged with rating as Master Sergeant. Higgins, you run a check for me on all recent reenlistments in the United States Army.
7: It'll be a pleasure, Captain. A real pleasure.
2: I don't know how you feel, Lattigan. This must have been a merry chase. And strangely enough, he's a good soldier. A real leader in his way.
7: Too bad. Maybe he should have stayed in the Army in the first place. Well, it's almost 4:00. Will you push him in, Captain? I'd hate to lose Mr. Dunn Marlowe now.
2: Right.
5: All right. Detail, report in. This is the operation, men. Sergeant Dunn will report here from the pistol range very shortly. He'll be carrying his sidearm. We want no trouble, but we'll take no chances. You've each been issued 10 rounds. If he resists arrest, fire over his head. Then let him have it, but try to avoid a vital area. Is that clear? And don't fire unless I give the word. Very well, then. Martin, outside the window just back of my desk. White, your position is across the road facing the front door. You'll find plenty of cover over there. Siegel, there's plenty of room behind the filing cabinet. Carter, take your post in my private office. Leave the door open a little so you can hear and see. All right, men, on the double.
3: You take no chances, do you?
4: You'll have a .45 with them. They make a nasty hole in a man. Hello, here's our pigeon.
2: Sergeant Dunn reporting, sir. I was told on the pistol range you wanted me, sir.
5: I don't, but Lieutenant Lattigan does.
2: Lieutenant?
3: Yes, Dunn, alias Kit Marlowe, Lieutenant Metropolitan Police.
2: I'm afraid I don't understand, Lieutenant. I've done nothing.
3: You can save that not guilty plea for your arraignment. You're charged with fraud, impersonation, and taking money under false pretenses. You're under arrest.
2: I don't think you can do this, Lieutenant. I'm in the Army.
3: We know you're expected to find cover in the great anonymity of the Army. But the Army doesn't want your kind loose any more than civilians do. You've been released to us in my custody. Ready?
2: Captain, don't let him do this. You'll make me use my gun.
5: Martin, Siegel, Carter, show yourself. And the door is covered from across the road, Don.
2: Good tactics, Captain. My compliments.
5: Look out, Lattigan!
3: Don't touch that pistol! Don! Sorry, Dunn. Learned my judo in the Marine. Thanks for everything, Captain. I think I'll come quietly now.

0: Thanks for everything, Captain. I think I'll come quietly now.
1: Crime does not pay.
2: Sidney Blackmer, who was starred as Taylor Dunn, alias Kit Marlowe, in All American Fake, will be back with you in just a moment.

0: Now, here in person is Sidney Blackmer.
1: I'm sure you'll be interested to learn that Taylor Dunn did plead guilty and received a sentence of 2 to 5 years in prison. And I think, too, that you had the same feeling listening to his story as I had in playing it, a feeling that this man was not basically bad, that he was misdirected somewhere along the line, and then aided and abetted by two things which are so common in our American life, the adulation of heroes and the eagerness of so many to turn a quick profit without too much worry about the exact methods. This is the kind of public carelessness, the kind of indifference in thinking and in citizenship, which are so fundamental in the growth of so much crime. Believe me, protection against crime begins not in the police station, but in our thinking. The basic responsibility for law enforcement lies not with the policeman on his beat, but with you and me in our everyday lives. Crime does not pay.
0: Thank you, Sidney Blackmer. Crime Does Not Pay is written by Ira Marion and directed by Mark B. Loeb, with music composed and conducted by John Gart. Technical advisor is Burton B. Turkus. The events, characters, and names used in the story you've just heard are fictitious. Any similarity is purely coincidental.

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16: You like high adventure? Come with me. If you like the stealth of intrigue, come with me. If you like blood and thunder, come with me.
15: 6 months ago, when the ocean-going yacht Carlotta went ashore on a 2x4 South Sea island during a typhoon, only four persons got to the beach alive. They included the captain of the craft, two able seamen, Cockney and Manuel, and an English lady's maid named Gracie.
7: My mistress had her neck broken when the mast of the ship came down in the storm, and my master was washed overboard trying to save her body from the storm. It was a bloody mess, and how I came through it alive, I'll never know. But there I was, ashore on a desert island, along with three sailors, none of whom I'd ever spoke a word to in my life before. That is, except the captain, to whom I'd said yes, sir, and no, sir. But the captain didn't last long. The second night ashore, Cockney and Manuel set on him and cut him to ribbons in a nice fight. That was enough for me. I took a gun and some cartridges and my poor pair of Belshazzar and set up housekeeping on the far end of the island in a bit of a cave.
15: And for 6 months, Gracie protected herself against Cockney and Manuel, living off the berries and fruit and small bird and animal life of the island. And then Captain Friday and Skip Turner, earlier this afternoon, came fluttering down out of the sky in a French army plane whose engines had conked out.
17: Yeah, we were en route from French Indochina to Australia, flying over the Dutch East Indies and a lot of the China Sea. Well out over the South China Sea, something in the mechanical department went haywire, and we had to make an emergency landing. Fortunately, we were in the vicinity of a minute atoll with a sandy beach. We landed without doing the ship any damage. Before beginning our repair job, we surveyed the tiny island, and that's when we discovered the setup here. Tell them about it, Skip.
12: Yeah. Well, when we arrived, there was three people on the island besides ourselves. Cockney, Manuel the Pirate, and the babe Gracie. Belshazzar the Parrot. But before we'd been here an hour, we saw Manuel the Pirate stalk Cockney to the edge of the swimming hole and shoot him in the back. It was because Cockney was trying to get friendly with Gracie behind the pirate's back. So now there's only Manuel and Gracie on the island. That is, except for Captain Friday and me.
15: And both Gracie and Manuel the Pirate are very skittish specimens of the human species. With the exception of the moment when they saw Manuel kill Cockney, they have not laid eyes on the swarthy pirate-looking figure with the turban about his head. They haven't seen Gracie at all. They've talked to her, but she's kept hidden back in the jungle. She's a girl all alone in this little isolated world, and she doesn't trust anything masculine. And now at 7 o'clock in the afternoon, Captain Friday and Skip are up to their ears in piston rings, spark plugs, and engine oil as they attempt to adjust their motors for the remainder of the trip to Australia.
18: Boy, talk about rebuilding a motor the hard way.
12: Yeah.
18: That sun's smacking me on the back of the neck like a baseball bat.
12: Okay, I guess you can screw that head down again.
18: Yeah. You think we found the trouble?
12: Well, we found one of the troubles. How a gas line on an airplane can get stopped up, I don't know. Screwed down hard?
18: Yeah. Won't get any oil leak there.
12: Well, I'd say we were all set to take off then.
18: Okay. How about trying the motors?
12: I'd like to, but I don't want to take the chance.
18: Well, hey, we can't take off without tuning the motors.
12: We'll have to tune them at the last minute.
18: I don't get it.
12: You heard what Gracie said.
18: Oh, you mean about the pirate being a desperate character?
12: Look, why did he and Cockney kill the captain?
18: Fight over Gracie.
12: Then why did he kill Cockney?
18: Over Gracie.
12: Okay. You think for one minute he's going to let you and me fly off with Gracie if he can help it?
18: You mean we're taking Gracie with us?
12: We're not leaving her here for that ape.
18: Oh, I get it, and the pirate knows it. So the minute he thinks we got this airplane fixed to fly again, the real slaughter begins.
12: Right. Not only does he want to keep Gracie, but he doesn't want us to get back to civilization and report him. Remember, he's a two-time killer, and he's stuck here until the authorities come and get him.
18: So what are we going to do?
12: Well, when it gets dark, we're going back in the jungles where we met Gracie before. We're going to talk fast and get her to come down to the plane with us. Once we get her inside, we'll turn over the motors, adjust them if they need it, and get the heck out of here before Manuel the pirate knows what's going on.
18: Does Gracie know she's going on an airplane ride?
12: Not yet.
18: Well, she's awful skittish. I don't think she'll come.
12: She's got to come. We have to hogtie her.
18: Yeah, well, remember, she's got a gun, and she's been fighting off Cockney and the pirate for 6 months.
12: We'll have to sneak up on her if she won't trust us. I don't intend to stay here forever, and I don't intend to leave her behind.
18: Kidnap her for her own good, huh?
12: She'll see reason when we explain what we're up to.
18: Maybe. What time is it now?
12: After 7. As dark as the inside of your hatband in another 3/4 of an hour.
18: So what do we do until dark?
12: Well, first climb up and close the cabin door and lock it.
18: Yeah. You got everything you want out of the cabin?
12: Yeah.
18: Okay, here she goes, then. And that's that. Hey, you think we can take off on this beach in the dark?
12: How can I miss? Got a half mile straight beach. Wind's been blowing in the right direction all afternoon.
18: Still, it's going to be awful dark.
12: Well, maybe there'll be moon and stars.
18: Well, that'll be your worry, Chief. I'll just shut my eyes and hope you don't run into the China Sea.
12: Come on.
18: Where are we going?
12: Got to get back up on the plateau before dark. Find the path in the jungle where we talked with Gracie.
18: And supposing the pirate's hiding along the path and lets us have both barrels.
12: We've got to be too smart for it.
18: That's what Cockney said. Look at him. Fly, baby.
12: Okay. You get killed, I'll see you get buried, won't I?
18: You know, Chief, sometimes you're an awful comfort to me. And then sometimes you give me goose pimples up and down my spine.
12: Well, it's dark enough to suit anybody's taste now.
18: Yeah, the sun skittered out of the sky like it had stepped on a banana peel.
12: This seems to be the path. Come on.
18: Hey, you think we'll ever be able to find our way back to the plane?
12: Well, you know it's downhill in that direction.
18: Yeah, and plenty of places to break your neck in between.
12: Quit worrying.
18: Hey, you know something that's funny to me?
12: What's that?
18: Why we haven't had trouble with the pilot so far?
12: He's probably laying low, watching to see what we intend to do.
19: After all, we're two to his one. You know?
12: Yeah, but he could have stood up here on the plateau and popped us off while we was working on a plane down on the beach this afternoon.
19: Couldn't have been sure of hitting us at the distance. All he'd done was put us on the warpath.
20: Oh, hey! Skip,
19: where are you?
20: Hey, Captain Fry. I'm in the bottom of the well.
19: Are you hurt?
20: Well, I'm stiff.
19: And wait till I turn a flashlight down on you. Hello.
20: Hey, what kind of a doggone setup is this, anyway?
19: You've fallen into a trap.
20: I'll say I have, a man trap. I got a couple of skin shins that somebody's going to pay for, too.
19: Apparently, this hole was covered up with grass and leaves and used to trap animals in. Maybe for food.
20: Hey, you mean animals are fool enough to fall down in a hole and break their silly necks?
19: Well, you fell in, didn't you?
20: Okay. You want to stand there and talk to me, or you're going to reach down a hand and haul me out of here?
19: Sure. I'll get down to my knees and reach down. Now then, reach up as far as you can.
20: Yeah.
19: Just reach your hand.
20: Yeah.
19: Okay. Up you come. There. Now, who do you suppose set that trap? And why didn't you fall into it? You was ahead of me. Look, trap's right on the edge of the path. I was walking right down the middle. Apparently, you got too close to the edge.
12: Some of the pirates work. What do you bet?
19: Maybe. Well, come on. Next time, keep in the path.
20: Yeah. Pardon me if I limp.
19: Sure, go ahead. Limp. But keep close behind.
12: We get ourselves in the doggone this mess.
19: Hey, listen. Belshazzar.
12: Doggone talking parrot.
19: Gracie said the parrot always warned her when anyone came near. So we must be getting close.
20: Here, Gracie.
12: Makes Gracie sound like a lost puppy dog.
19: Listen.
20: You haul. 15 men of that man's ditch. Fly flew east and fly flew west. You haul.
12: I never heard that version before.
19: Get the fella go, Mike. Shut up.
12: Huh?
19: What's the matter? Somebody's in the jungle alongside the path. Just ahead of us.
20: You sure?
19: Either a person or an animal.
12: I'll just easy my gun around where it's handy.
19: Don't do any shooting without knowing what you're shooting at.
20: Yeah. Look at the fish.
12: Rock this old bird.
20: Here, Gracie.
12: I don't hear anything up ahead.
19: Something's there, lying in waiting.
20: Why don't you say something to it?
19: I have the pirate open up at this range with his rifle.
12: Oh, yeah, I see what you mean.
20: Here, Gracie.
19: Listen, kid.
20: Yeah.
19: Get down and lie flat. But keep your gun handy.
12: Go try something?
19: Yeah.
12: Okay, I'm down.
19: I'm on my stomach right beside you. I'm going to try to open a conversation. If anyone fires now, it'll probably be over our head.
12: Okay, shoot.
19: Hello up there. I know you're up there, so there's no use pretending you're not.
21: Then it's you, Captain Friday.
19: Huh. Oh. Oh, Gracie. I thought it was the pirate.
21: Who?
19: Manuel, the pirate.
21: And I thought you were Manuel.
19: You seen anything of him?
21: Yes, he's on the prowl. I've had a bad time keeping out of his way all afternoon.
19: You know where he is now?
21: No. Now that night has set in, I've lost him. Is the other one with you, too?
12: Are you talking about me?
19: Keep your voice down, Skip.
12: Oh, yeah. Sure, Gracie, I'm here.
21: I had a talk with Manuel once this afternoon.
19: What kind of talk?
21: He don't like you people being on the island.
19: I don't suppose he does.
21: No. He says he went to the trouble of killing the captain of the yacht, and then this afternoon he killed Cockney.
12: Hey, he come right out and admitted it?
21: He did. He said just when he thought he had me all to himself, I propped you two.
19: Yeah.
21: And so now he has to kill you two.
19: Well, why didn't he try it this afternoon while we were working on the plane?
21: Because I didn't let him.
19: How did you stop him?
21: I kept close to him. I kept making him think he just about had me cornered. I kept his mind away from you two.
12: You must be a pretty tricky babe in the jungle to play hide and seek like that.
21: I can take care of myself.
19: Hey, look, Gracie. How would you like to get out of this?
21: Meaning what?
19: You got the plane, so it'll run again. We can take off any time we like.
21: So what?
19: We want you to come with us.
21: Oh, no, you don't.
19: But look, Gracie.
21: No, sir. Gracie, don't put herself in the hands of a couple of strangers like that. Not Gracie.
19: But all we want to do is to get you off this island and away from Manuel. Fly her to Australia so you can get back home.
21: How do I know that?
19: You'll have to take us on faith.
21: Ha! When I ever take a man on faith again, there'll be two moons in the sky. And I mean blue moons made of cheese.
19: Hey, keep talking to her, Captain. Skip, come back here.
21: What did you say?
19: I said you're acting like a little fool. We want to help you. Skip, you crazy fool. Come back. You want to get off this island, don't you?
21: When a ship comes along and gets me, yes.
16: Well, this is off the beaten lanes of ocean traffic, you know. It might be years.
21: Oh, no!
19: I got her, boss.
21: Listen to me, you
19: bitch. I got her. No, but she's fighting like a tiger.
15: Little atoll in the China Sea, Manuel the pirate has killed two men so that he may have the girl Gracie all to himself. And then Captain Friday and Skip drop down in their disabled plane to complicate matters. Now the plane is mended, and Captain Friday wants to take Gracie off the island with them. But not if Manuel can prevent it. Also, not if Gracie can prevent it, because she doesn't trust any man. In the darkness on the jungle trail, Captain Friday kept Gracie's attention while Skip slipped into the jungle and grabbed the girl from behind. If she won't leave with them of her own free will, then they intend taking her by force.
19: If you don't give me a hand...
0: Here I am. Gracie, stop it. Stop it, you hear?
21: You're the worst of the lot.
0: We're not going to hurt you.
21: Throwing a girl down in the dark and sitting on her. Hey, what are you doing?
0: Tying your hands behind you.
21: You can't do that.
0: Hang on there, Skip.
19: She's as strong as a box full of tiger
0: There. Shall I let her up? No? Keep sitting on her until I tie her feet.
21: I've never been treated like this in all my born days.
19: Well, it's what you get for being so skittish. If you trusted us and come out in the open, we wouldn't have had to do this.
21: I suppose you wouldn't show a young lady no mercy.
0: Okay. There's feet are tied. Expect the worst, do you, Gracie?
21: I know no reason to expect anything better.
1: Hey, Chief, turn your flash on and let's see what we got, huh?
16: Don't want too much light around here. Liable to attack the pirate.
21: I hope he does come too and butchers the both of you.
1: What, will you tie it up and help us the way you are? Shame on you, Gracie. Now, what's the matter? Why don't you turn on the flash?
16: I dropped it. Oh, here it is.
1: Okay, click it on.
16: There.
1: Hey. Well, how do you do? If it isn't Miss Dawson Lamour herself.
21: Just because I'm reduced to wearing a sarong out here on the island, there's no reason for calling me Dorothy Lamour.
1: What's wrong with Dorothy Lamour, for God's sake?
21: Well, I ain't her, is all I'm saying.
16: You're a very good-looking young woman, Gracie.
21: Supposing I am? It's only a danger and hindrance to me out here away from civilization. Don't put clothes on my back, no food in my mouth.
16: You say you're reduced to wearing a sarong. Where are the clothes you were wearing when you came ashore?
21: I was asleep in my nightgown. And the ship struck while I had my mind was to get on deck. Once up there, I was washed overboard. When I woke up, I was lying on the beach. And the birds were singing, and it was as nice a day as the body could hope for.
16: So you made your nightgown into a sarong, huh?
21: What else could a lady do?
1: Well, you did yourself proud, if you ask me.
16: That also explains why you have no shoes or stockings.
21: Well, that was the worst part of all, learning to walk barefoot.
1: Well, you seem to be doing all right now.
21: Oh, yes. Now my feet are toughened up. I can hop about the jungle with the best of them.
1: Hey, why'd you turn off the flashlight?
16: You've seen enough. Besides, we're getting Gracie down the plane and getting out of here.
21: You ain't fooling the poor girl. Is that why you sit on me like a pack of wolves and tied me up just to rescue me?
16: Sure. You've got to learn to trust folks, Gracie.
21: I come of age the hard way. All my life a girl's had to watch out for herself. It was her against the world, and always it's been a man's world.
16: Well, for once in your life, you've got somebody on your side.
21: Well, maybe I have it, Dad. You do begin to act like a pair of gents.
16: Well, we've stood here talking too much as it is. Skip, you want to scout the trail ahead while I carry Gracie?
1: I do not. I want to carry Gracie while you scout the trail ahead.
16: You've got some pretty rugged terrain to cross getting down to the beach.
1: Well, with Dorothy Lamour in my arms, I'll just float down.
21: But why shouldn't the girl walk on her own 2 feet?
16: Will you come willingly?
21: What's the girl got to lose? Now that I'm beginning to trust
1: her. No, I don't go for that, Captain Friday. I think I ought to carry Gracie.
16: Cut it out, Skip. Now look, Gracie, if I untie your feet, will you come along with us without any trouble?
21: I will, and gladly.
16: It's a deal. Untie your feet, Skip.
1: In moving pictures, the hero always gets a chance to carry the heroine.
16: Skip.
1: Okay, I'm untying, ain't I?
16: Well, hurry up and don't talk so much.
21: Is his name Skip?
16: Uh-huh. Skip Turner.
21: And who are you, please?
16: Bart Friday.
1: Captain Bart Friday.
16: Okay, Captain Bart Friday, then.
1: Okay, Gracie, your feet are untied.
21: But my hands.
16: Your hands stay tied.
21: But if we trust each other.
16: When we get on the plane, we'll untie your hands. For the present, they stay tied behind you. Here, get up on your feet.
21: Oh, yeah.
1: Hey, Captain, even with just the moonlight, she looks like something out of a South Sea moon picture.
2: Hair down her back? Just the right amount of sarong?
0: All right, Romeo, let's go. You bring up the rear. Gracie, you walk between us. I'll keep an eye open ahead.
21: Now that the moon has come up, be careful.
2: Huh? Careful of what?
21: You forgot Manuel is stalking this island?
2: Hey, that's right. The pirate does want our scalps at that.
0: All right. Here we go. Don't fall behind, Skip.
2: I'm right on Grace's heels. Honest to goodness, don't the sharp stones and briars and stuff hurt your bare feet?
21: Oh, not at all. I don't know whether I'm ever going to be able to put shoes on again.
2: Yeah, and I bet you're going to miss the old swimming hole down in the ravine, too.
21: You saw me down there?
2: Yeah, that was our first peek at you. Of course, we were so far off, about all we could tell was that you was a white girl.
21: Yes, I will miss the swimming. As a matter of fact, I've got to like my island quite a bit.
0: Except for Manuel, the pirate.
21: Well, after all, it was nice knowing there was a man on the island.
0: I thought you'd been fighting him off for 6 months.
21: So I have. And I would have shot him down like a dog if he bothered me. But still and all, it was comforting, knowing that there was a man about.
0: You're a queer one, Gracie.
21: Well, after all, when you're living in the wilderness, you just about forget everything you learned in civilization. Nothing seems to apply, if you know what I mean.
0: I think I do. Okay, now, we're coming out of the jungle. The path gets pretty rugged. You're going to have to keep low so as not to show up against the skyline. Skip, you're not going to have to help. You're going to have to help Gracie with her hands tied behind it. Skip, are you paying attention? Hey, Skip.
21: That's queer.
0: Didn't you know he wasn't right behind you?
21: But I thought he was.
0: Well, he's not.
21: That's queer.
0: It's not queer at all. He was bringing up the rear, and like as not, the pirate slipped up behind him and knocked him over the head.
3: Si. That is right, Capitan.
0: What's that?
21: It's Manuel.
3: Si. I did sleep up behind him where his Skip turned and tapped him on the skull. It was so simple.
0: If you've killed Skip Turner...
3: Oh, no. That I have not done. Yet.
0: What do you mean, yet?
3: But just what he sound like. This friend of yours is not dead because I need him as a hostage.
0: Hostage?
3: Si. You have in your possession something which belongs to me. I therefore have in my possession something which belongs to you.
0: I don't get it.
3: Perhaps the senor do not wish to get it.
0: What have I that belongs to you?
3: This so beautiful senorita.
21: Gracie.
3: Si, but of course. For 6 months I have been on this shipwreck island with Gracie. During this time I have killed 2 men because of her. If that does not give a man first rights to a woman, then please tell me, what does?
21: I'm a free girl and I belong to no man.
3: But naturally, that is what the senorita is supposed to say.
21: I know you killed the ship's captain, and I know you killed Cockney, but if you think that entitled you to any special favor...
3: Oh, senorita, how many men would you have me kill before I may win your favor?
21: What's killing got to do with love?
3: It is always that way in nature. The strongest male kills the weaker males, and then he becomes the one whom the female loves.
21: Well, nature can take that sort of business and go jump in the lake with it.
0: You see, Manuel?
3: See what, Capitan?
0: Gracie doesn't agree that she belongs to you. Therefore, I don't have anything of yours.
3: So?
0: Yes, so. You'd better turn over Skip to me and be glad we don't nail your skin to a tree before we leave this island.
3: Oh, so you expect to leave this island?
0: Any minute now.
3: Well, I will tell you this, senor. Unless you turn over to me the senorita whom you have in your possession, your friend Skip Turner will never leave here alive. And I think that goes for you also, Captain Friday.
0: Look, Manuel, I'll make a deal with you.
3: Deal?
0: Yeah. Why didn't I think of it before? You want to get off this lonely, out-of-the-way island, don't you?
3: Oh, see. Naturally, I hope not to spend all my life here.
0: Okay. Come on and join us.
21: No.
3: How do you mean, join with you?
0: We were going to take Gracie out. We've got room for you, too.
3: You are speaking of the airship on the beach?
0: That's it. We had engine trouble, but we've got that fixed up. So bring along Skip and... we'll all four be away from here in a half hour.
3: Senor, but that is the most handsome offer I have had the pleasure of receiving my whole life.
0: You accept?
3: No.
0: But Manuel...
3: No.
0: Doesn't make sense. Why not?
3: Why not? I am 2-time killer. Confess with my own lips. Besides, this Gracie saw me kill the captain. And Gracie told me that you and this Skip person, who is my prisoner, saw me kill Cockney.
19: What of it?
3: The minute you arrive in Australia, you tell the stories to the authorities. And what become of poor Manuel?
19: Oh, nonsense. Why should he...
3: Hang by the neck until he's dead. That is what happened to poor Manuel.
19: Gracie, talk to him. Tell him you'll keep your mouth shut.
21: But I will not.
3: I see. The senorita is the truthful one.
19: You mean you wouldn't give Manuel a break even to save your own honor? Perhaps your own life?
21: If you take Manuel back to Australia with us, I'll point him out as a murderer to the very first policeman.
19: You haven't got any more sense.
3: So you see, Captain Fry, the best thing for you to do is to give the senorita to me. When you have done this, I will return Skip Turner to you.
19: How does that appeal to you, Gracie?
21: You wouldn't do that to a poor girl. Turn her over to a dirty, killing sea pirate.
19: That's just what I ought to do.
3: Now you are talking sense. Give Gracie and you two fly away about your own business.
21: And what about after they fly away, Manuel?
3: And what about it, senorita?
21: There's something else you haven't thought about. Once they're away, what's to prevent them from reporting to the barbers that you're a killer and you're on this island?
3: See, that could happen.
21: Well, they can come back and get you at their leisure, because how can you possibly get off?
3: See. They must not be allowed to leave.
19: Say, what is this anyway? Whose side are you on, Gracie?
3: They must not be allowed to leave. They must be killed. See? And their airplane burns.
20: Gracie!
21: Near my cave.
19: What's that?
3: Impossible, senorita.
21: Yes, there is. That's the signal the parrot always gives when somebody comes near. It's my warning.
19: But we three and Skip are the only ones on the island. Have you really got Skip there with you, Manuel?
3: See, I have him tied to a tree. Besides, he's unconscious.
21: Then there's somebody else on this island. Manuel, maybe you didn't kill Cockney after all.
3: Can a man walk about with the back of his head blown away?
21: Perhaps it is ghost walking.
3: Senorita, do not say such a thing.
20: Nice to be recognized. One, two, three,
21: hold. It's somebody prowling around the mouth of my cave in the jungle.

are supposed to be only four living persons and a parrot on Shipwreck Island, then who is the fifth shadow prowling near Gracie's cave? The third episode of The Girl on Shipwreck Island is entitled There Is More About Gracie Than Meets the Eye, and will come to you next week at the same hour. 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
1: Orange County Sheriff's Office calling all cars. Attention all cars, broadcast 296 regarding a missing person. Be on the lookout for Joseph Walsh, about 30 years old, 5 feet 10 inches, weighs about 150 pounds. Missing since March 15th. That's all. Rosen.

0: For 6 years now, you have heard me tell you that more police cars, fire engines, ambulances, and other emergency automotive equipment used Rio Grande cracked gasoline wherever it was sold than any other brand. Have you ever stopped a moment to give this statement some serious thought? If you have, you must have realized that motor equipment subject to such strenuous demands would have to be powered by an absolutely dependable motor fuel. All-purpose cracked gasoline must have great power in order to carry the tremendous loads of heavy fire equipment. It must be so blended that it will carry all this equipment at fast speed. You will say that Rio Grande is different and that it is superior in order to cope with all these strenuous demands. And you are correct, it is different. All-purpose Rio Grande cracked is scientifically made of six important power-producing ingredients instead of three found in most ordinary gasolines. And that is why this gasoline is chosen by so many police and fire departments. Try it. You will notice a difference in your car's performance. Drive into a red and white Rio Grande station in your neighborhood tomorrow morning and fill up your tank with this new all-purpose Rio Grande cracked gasoline. The story we have prepared tonight has been built around facts supplied by the Office of the Sheriff of Orange County. We have therefore asked Sheriff Jesse Elliott to prepare a foreword to our program.
1: Good evening, ladies and gentlemen. Orange County is not the largest county in the state of California, but it is a prosperous one. It is also situated so that a greater part of the traffic between San Diego and the more northern cities flows through the county and also through the city of Santa Ana. The problem of policing such an area is complicated, therefore, by our geographical location. But the record of my department is one which can well be envied. Justice in Orange County is sure and swift. We not only declare that crime doesn't pay, we prove it. The story we're to hear tonight happened many years before I took office, but it is nevertheless an excellent example of the swift and sure justice that we promise to lawbreakers. It is our desire and intention to keep Orange County the center of the Orange Empire in Southern California, a place where crime of any sort is a losing game.
0: The dawn of March 15, 1926, broke over the hills which surround Santa Ana Canyon. The low-lying mist spread a pall over the scene. A car sped along the winding road.
2: We won't get home until morning. We won't get home until morning. This morning now. We ought to be home now.
3: I have another drink.
4: We'll be there soon. Have another drink.
2: That's a good idea. One more drink. I won't care if we never get home.
3: Give him the full bottle.
4: Here you are. Take a good one.
2: A good old bottle. What a pal. We're all pals. You're my pals. I'm a pal. The bottle's the best pal.
4: You better find the right place soon.
3: I didn't make this scenery, you know.
4: It's going to be too late in a few minutes.
3: I'll keep you shut.
2: Yeah, have a little drink, boys. I'm way ahead of you.
4: Oh, you keep the bottle.
2: Oh, no, that's not fair.
3: Go on. Pretend to drink with
2: come
3: it.
2: Come on.
4: Okay, just one more.
2: Sure. Hey, what are we slowing down for? This don't look like home to me.
3: What's the rush? What's the rush to get home?
2: Oh, that's right. No rush. It's more time to drink. Oh, darling.
4: I think this is all right.
3: Behind that bunch of trees.
4: That'll do. Stop the car.
2: Hey, what's the idea of stopping here?
4: Come on. Let's go down and stretch our legs.
2: That's too much work.
3: Hey, come on, come on. Come on, look at that sunrise.
2: Sunrise? Say, now, that's something. Come on, let's go. Let's go, pals. Come on.
4: We'll get a swell view from behind these trees.
2: Hey, well, what are you carrying those cans for?
3: We thought we might build a fire.
2: You're on. You don't build a fire with cans.
4: It's just gasoline to start the fire.
2: I suppose you got that wire to hold the logs together. Here's some Boy Scout fuel.
4: We'll make out all right.
2: Yeah, this is the silliest thing I ever did. Well, I don't care.
3: There isn't any reason for you to care.
4: That's right. You won't have a care in the world.
2: Well, what do you mean by that?
3: Forget it. This place good enough?
4: It'll have to do.
2: Oh, boy, what are you going to do with that iron bar?
4: Huh? Nothing.
2: I don't like the looks of this.
3: So what?
4: Turn him around.
2: Hey, give me that bar.
4: Oh, no, you don't.
2: Well, take this then.
4: Why, you...
3: Hey, grab him. I got him now.
2: Hey, you can't do this to me.
4: Hold him still. Give me that wire.
3: Here. Around his wrist.
2: Oh, my
3: quick.
2: Arm.
4: Well, hold his other arm.
3: I got it.
4: There. That's got it.
2: Oh, hey, fellas, what's the idea? Is this a joke?
4: No, see if you can hold his head
2: still. Put that bar down. Don't do that to me. Don't!
3: That did it.
5: Well, don't stand there looking at him. Pour the gasoline on him.
3: Yeah. Yeah, sure. Pick up with that match.
5: Hurry up. We've got to get going. Well, we've done everything we could.
3: Yeah. It's too bad we won't have time to look at the sunrise.
0: In the morgue at Santa Ana, Sheriff Sam Jernigan and Deputy Herman Zabel face a difficult problem.
6: Well, if that isn't a mess, I never saw one. Fine chance of getting an identification on that.
7: We'll have to get it from what didn't burn.
6: Starting with what?
7: Starting and ending with a belt buckle, a fragment of clothing, and a locket.
6: All of that, huh?
7: Yeah, the belt buckle has the initial W on it.
6: Yeah, if we knew his name started with W, it would narrow down to one letter.
7: The piece of the suit he wore may help later.
6: Yeah, but not now.
7: So that leaves the locket. Here it is.
6: What?
7: Yes, that's it.
6: Well, that's the payoff. It couldn't be something a man would wear. It'd have to be a woman's locket.
7: Yeah, it's a woman's, all right.
6: Not even an initial on it.
7: Nope.
6: Say, you know, it's sort of a funny thing for a man to be wearing.
7: That's just what I thought.
6: But does it mean anything?
7: I don't know. But I've got a hunch it's the one thing that's going to give us a lead.
6: Here, let me polish it some more. Yeah, there seems to be a charm or something in the center there.
7: No, it's just a common variety.
6: No, no. No, there's a charm in the center. It's made out of a piece of quartz.
7: Yeah? Let's see it.
6: It's a nice stone.
7: Say, this is something.
6: What? What?
7: Do you see that tiny bubble in the center of the stone?
6: Yeah. Looks like liquid.
7: That's what the Indians call a teardrop. It's very rare.
6: Well?
7: Men who work in mines usually save specimens like this and have them mounted.
6: Oh, you mean this teardrop comes from mines in a certain locality?
7: Yes, Arizona. Oh, I forgot to mention, they found a pocket mirror on him, too.
6: Well, what's a pocket mirror got to do with this?
7: Plenty.
6: Say, guys don't generally carry pocket mirrors any more than they wear women's lockets.
7: And that's just it. The mirror advertised a merchant in Miami, Arizona.
6: Yeah?
7: Well, Miami is the center of a mining district in Arizona.
6: Oh. So that's what your hunch was?
7: Yeah, I couldn't tie it up without this teardrop.
6: A guy buys pocket mirrors and wears a woman's locket.
7: We'll identify him.
6: Yeah, and when we do, I'll bet we run into some very funny angles.
0: Every identification bureau in the country went circulars describing the victim. To every peace officer in the vicinity of Miami, Arizona, went photographs of the teardrop charm. Carrying this picture on all visits to the mines in his territory, Sheriff A. Alf Edwards of Globe, Arizona, continued to search for a man who could identify the teardrop charm. After questioning hundreds of miners, Sheriff Edwards saw little hope of identification. Then, 4 months later, almost as a matter of habit...
1: I wonder if I asked you before whether you've seen this stone or not.
8: Sure, I've seen it.
1: You have?
8: It belongs to Joe Walsh. He went to Los Angeles 5 or 6 months ago. His brother works in a bank in Miami.
1: That's all I wanted to know.
0: Word of the identification was sent to Sheriff Jernigan of Orange County, asking him to contact Miss Ruth Walzer, nurse in the Los Angeles General Hospital, a friend of Joseph Walsh. The next day, R.B. Walsh visited the sheriff's office in Santa Ana.
7: Sit down, Mr. Walsh. Well, it didn't take you long to get here.
9: No, when Sheriff Edwards showed me the picture of my brother's teardrop, I knew what I'd suspected for some time was true.
6: You'd suspected? What was that?
9: Foul play of some sort.
7: Here's the locket.
9: Mm-hmm. Belonged to my brother.
7: Miss Walsner recognized a piece of cloth as coming from a suit your brother wore.
6: Yeah, and this pretty well ties it up.
7: Now, Mr. Walsh, we realize it's shocking news, of course, but we have to ask you why you suspected your brother was murdered.
9: I didn't know just what had happened to him.
6: Well, go on.
9: Well, all of my letters to him were unanswered, and he'd never failed to write Mother. Her letters to Joe were returned.
7: Do you mean that's the only thing made you suspect foul play?
9: No. Two of my brother's checks cleared through the bank where I work. I couldn't prove it, but I believe they were forged.
6: Forged, huh? Well, why didn't you go to the authorities?
9: I told you I couldn't be sure.
7: How much were the checks for?
9: Nearly $2,000.
7: You thought they were forged and did nothing about it?
9: Oh, yes, yes, I did. I decided to make a personal investigation.
6: And just how did you go about your personal investigation?
9: Well, I wrote to various people who might have contacted Joe.
7: Mr. Walsh, what were your reasons for not going to the police?
9: Well, I just wasn't sure anything had happened to him.
6: That's all?
9: Oh, yes, indeed. I just decided to come to Los Angeles to look for myself when Sheriff Edwards showed me the teardrop charm Joe wore. Then I knew the worst.
6: Mm-hmm. Now, there's nothing more you want to tell us about him.
9: I'll tell you anything I can.
7: Mister, we're going to find out plenty.
0: To a small hotel on Crown Hill in Los Angeles went Deputy Sheriff Walter Keating. Nearly 5 months had elapsed since the murder of Joseph Walsh.
10: Are you the manager?
11: Yes, sir. What can I do for you?
10: I'm from the Los Angeles Sheriff's Office. I'd like to see your registration for February and March of this year.
11: Certainly. Just a moment. Here they are.
10: I'm interested in a man who was staying here and then suddenly stopped writing to his family.
11: March? You don't mean Mr. Walsh.
10: I certainly do. What makes you remember him?
11: Well, has anything happened to him?
10: What makes you think something might have happened to him?
11: I didn't think that exactly. It's just that the circumstances of his leaving were so unusual. And other things.
10: Just what do you mean by other things?
11: Oh, it's nothing I can say definitely.
10: We'll find out about that later. What was unusual about the way he left?
11: Oh, I'm sure he expected to return, but he never did.
10: That all?
11: Yes, I guess it is.
10: Listen, somebody hit him over the head, poured gasoline on him, and burned him.
11: What?
10: You want to talk?
11: Oh, that's horrible.
10: Yes, isn't it?
11: Well, he left here on the morning of March 13th.
10: We have reason to believe he was killed on the way back here 2 days later.
11: Oh, but that's impossible.
10: What do you mean?
11: Why, I had a letter from him from San Diego a couple of weeks after he left.
10: What?
11: Yes. He said he was staying in Tijuana for a few weeks.
10: Now, that's something. Go on.
11: Well, before he left, Mr. Walsh was very friendly with a man staying here by the name of Dewey.
10: Anybody else?
11: Yes, a clergyman. The three of them were together continuously.
10: A clergyman?
11: Yes, who came here from New York. Oh, at least he dressed like a clergyman.
10: Now, wait a minute. What do you mean, dressed like a clergyman?
11: Oh, I just can't tell you what I mean by it. I can't put it into words.
10: Uh-huh. Well, what about this guy, Dewey?
11: Well, he mentioned something about a trip to San Diego with Mr. Walsh in a rented car. The three of them left together.
10: A rented car, eh? What agency?
11: Oh, it's advertised here on the desk. Here's the phone number.
10: Thanks. I take it you haven't seen Dewey or the preacher lately?
11: No.
10: You didn't know the preacher's name?
11: No, I didn't.
10: Hello. This is Deputy Sheriff Keating. I want you to look into your rental records for March 13th. Tell me if anyone by the name of Dewey or Walsh rented a car. Yeah, I'll hold the phone.
11: I saw Dewey and the other man after they came back, though. Dewey left the hotel, but I saw the clergyman for several weeks.
10: He didn't explain Walsh's absence?
11: I asked him about it. He denied having gone away with Mr. Walsh.
10: I'll be. And yet you saw Walsh go with him.
11: I couldn't be sure it was the same man, but he was dressed like him.
10: Hello. No one by the name of Dewey or Walsh, eh? Well, could you tell by your records if a clergyman hired a car that day? What do you mean by saying, oh, that guy? Well, you don't say. Philip A. Goodwin, huh? That explains a lot of things. What name did he give in the address? Yeah, thanks very much.
11: Have you got the clergyman's address?
10: Yeah. Now, about this letter you got from Walsh 2 weeks after he was dead. Did you get it after you asked Reverend Philip A. Goodwin why Walsh didn't come back?
11: Yes, it was several days after that.
10: I thought so. I'll just take that letter with me, because I think a handwriting expert will prove it was written by your Reverend Goodwin himself, the one Walsh went away with.
11: But Dewey told me Mr. Walsh didn't go away with any minister.
10: And I'll bet he told the truth, because I don't think he is a minister.
0: New York police were contacted, and 3 days after the identification of the body with the teardrop charm, Reverend Philip A. Goodwin was arrested in the National Vaudeville Artists Club on West 46th Street in New York. After being held 10 days in Toombs Prison to await deputies from California with extradition papers, the fake priest was brought to Fullerton in Orange County.
12: We'll get anything out of him?
13: I talked for the papers in New York.
12: If he doesn't give me anything, I'll frame an interview that'll convict him.
14: I'll give those rags you work for a break if you let me talk to him.
13: Yeah, will you listen to what's giving us a break?
12: Save it for the cell, sister.
13: Yeah, well, you can sob through the bars.
14: Hey, here he comes.
12: How about a statement for the press, Reverend?
14: Anything to say from the woman's angle?
13: Are you going
14: to
13: plead guilty?
15: Blessings on you, my children. I appreciate your interest in me, but one at a time, please.
12: Well, how did you enjoy your trip? Were you handcuffed?
15: Oh, I had a grand time, but it's all a terrible mistake. I know I'll be exonerated. They'll find Joseph Walsh in Tijuana, alive and well. Then everything will be cleared up.
13: Will you raise a howl about being pinched?
15: Oh, I don't mind waiting. I'm told the Orange County Jail is far superior to the theatrical boarding houses in New York.
14: Tell us about the play you're producing.
15: Well, it was one I wrote myself called The Double Cross.
12: You played the lead in it, didn't you?
15: Yes, I was the priest.
13: Oh, then you're not really a priest.
15: Oh, but I am. I'm a priest of the American Church of Los Angeles. That's a branch of the Greek Orthodox Church.
12: What were you doing in a play?
14: Yeah, was it a religious play?
15: Oh, yes. Yes, with the proceeds of the play, I intend to build a cathedral in Los Angeles.
13: Well, how about the deck of cards and the pair of loaded dice they found in your pockets when you were pinched?
16: Those. Well, they were just props. Things I used in my play. Now, if you'll excuse me, please.
1: Oh, sure thing, Reverend. Well, see you in court.
14: And I'll see you in jail, Reverend.
13: But we'll never see him in a cathedral.
0: While newspapers published fantastic headlines about the case, officers pored over every available scrap of evidence which would link the pseudo-priest to the murder.
6: I tell you, we can't be wrong on this angle. He went away with Walsh and came back without him. Let the newspapers scream.
7: Yeah, that's easy for you, but I'm taking the rap. Even the governor's yelling for action.
6: Couldn't you get anything out of his correspondence?
7: Plenty from the governor's, but nothing from the reverend's.
6: I hoped it might give us a lead on this guy, Dewey. You know, the one who went on trip with him.
7: Yeah, so did I. We got his fingerprints from the hotel room in Los Angeles. Dewey's got a record, all right. Did a year in Utah and a few other states.
6: Well, now that's something.
7: But the priest won't even admit knowing him. He just sits in his cell, showering blessings all over the place.
6: Yeah, the nerve of that guy. Oh, by the way, I got the record of that ex-convict that came to see him this morning.
7: Oh, there you are. Why should an ex-convict come to see him?
6: They're trying to pin half a dozen jobs on this baby right now.
7: Yeah? Well, we'll talk with him when he's done communing with the reverend.
6: Why do you suppose the priest saved this letter?
7: Oh, there's lots of them like that. Just form letters.
6: Couldn't be from Dewey and written in code.
7: You decipher it.
6: Did you notice what's written on the back of the envelope?
7: Sure, the one word, Navy.
6: Yeah. Navy? Dewey? Well, Dewey was a Navy admiral or something.
7: Stop trying to be funny. Anyway, Dewey isn't his right name, it's Gaines.
6: Well, how about that letter that was supposed to be written by the murdered man from Tijuana? Does it match the fake priest's handwriting?
7: I don't know yet. We've got to have something right now.
6: Well, I hope that's it.
7: Come in.
17: They said you wanted to see me, Sheriff.
7: Yeah. Sit down, Slater.
17: Say, so what's the idea? Can a guy visit his friends?
7: I'll ask the questions. The first one is, why did you come to see Goodwin?
17: What's it to you?
7: Talk to me like that.
17: All right. Sit down. Now, I don't feel like talking anyway.
6: Why not?
17: What do you guys think I am, a rat?
7: We know you are.
17: You ain't got nothing on me. And I ain't talking, see?
6: We have, and you are.
7: And to prove it, we'll hold you on suspicion. We'll forget all about Goodwin and start working on the jobs you've done recently.
17: Oh, fellas, now wait a minute.
6: All right, we'll wait that long.
17: I just come here friendly-like to see the reverend. We did a stretch together in a Utah stir.
6: So did Dewey.
17: Who?
7: You know, his right name is Gaines.
6: He and Goodwin knocked off a guy.
17: Oh, no, you guys got a bum steer. They didn't turn that trick. The reverend wouldn't do nothing like that.
7: Keep on talking, but say something.
17: The reverend was framed by a dame in Utah, but they sprung him when she confessed.
6: We know that. You came here with a message from Dewey.
7: You know where he is.
6: And we want him. Now, come on, come clean.
17: No.
7: Maybe you're mixed up in this murder rap.
17: You can't pin that on me. I ain't seen him since we got out, honest. I was just awful good friends with the admiral, and I wanted to see him.
6: With the who?
17: The admiral. That's what we call the reverend. You see, all the cons like the reverend. He called a Utah stir Hotel Divine.
7: And why did you call him the Admiral? Had he been in the Navy?
17: I don't know. He was head of Hotel Divine, so we called him the Admiral.
7: This is the screwiest thing I ever heard of.
6: I told you there'd be some very funny angles.
7: Where does Dewey come in?
17: Well, he was the Admiral's best friend.
7: Yeah, so what?
17: Well, I'm just trying to explain why I was friends with the Admiral and Navy.
6: And who?
17: Navy. That's what we call Dewey.
7: Oh, so you called him Navy.
17: Sure. Just like you guys would call a person pal.
7: That's all we wanted to know. Now get out of here.
17: Well, I'm going. Don't hit me.
7: We'll fumigate this room later, but first let me see that letter.
6: You mean the one from Great Falls, Montana, with the word Navy written on the back of it?
7: Yeah. I want to see if Goodwin keeps up the reverend act when we throw Navy in the cell next to him.
0: A few hours later, Albert Gaines, alias Dewey, was arrested in Great Falls, Montana. Returned to Santa Ana by Deputy Ed McCullen, he maintained a sullen silence.
7: What's this? What's this, Reverend? No visitors? Now, don't tell me the press and your admiring public have deserted you.
16: Oh, the solitude is welcome, Sheriff.
7: Well, that's fine. Then you won't mind about 50 years of it. Providing you don't get hung.
16: Oh, you will have your little joke, won't you?
7: Yes. And I've got another little joke that will just kill you. Or hang you.
16: Dear, I wish all my visitors had your sense of humor.
7: Yes. Well, your next visitor may not have a sense of humor, but here's the funny part of it. I'm going to put him in the next cell to you and keep him there.
9: Nothing will surprise me anymore.
11: Oh, yeah? Well, take a look at your visitor.
9: Navy.
11: You dirty rat. You got me into this.
18: Hey, wait a minute. Get in there.
9: I forgive you, my son. Yeah. Man was born to sin.
11: You forgive me? Oh, you lying hypocrite.
18: Now, you can go to it. You can scratch each other's eyes out through the bars for all I care.
11: He was the one that did it, Sheriff. He made me go with him, but I didn't do it.
9: Shut up, you cheap sniveling heel.
18: Why, Reverend, what would your congregation say?
9: Listen, Sheriff. If Walsh is really dead, then he's responsible. I didn't have a thing to do with it.
18: Go ahead, you two. I'm listening.
11: Yeah, you scummy louse. Why did I ever have anything to do with you?
9: I tried to save you from your sins, my boy, but you were ever the errant one.
11: It's a lie, it's a lie. He led me into it, Sheriff, and played on my emotions. He told me I'd never have to worry again.
9: I did not. I never promised you anything. I did not.
11: Yeah, but it was his idea to pour gasoline over Joe.
9: You shut up.
11: No, I won't. I'll never get that picture out of my mind. Joe was still moving when he started to burn.
9: You set fire to him. It wasn't me. I wasn't even there. I didn't have anything to do with it. I'm a priest.
11: Yeah?
9: I'm a priest, I tell you.
11: You're a fake. A hypocritical fake.
18: Come on, Gaines. I want to talk to you.
11: Okay, Sheriff.
9: He told me about it, and I told him not to do it. And now he's trying to blame it onto me. And I'm the innocent one. I'm innocent.
18: Gaines, I'm giving you a chance to talk. You're both mixed up in this, and we know it. So you might as well give us a straight story.
11: Yeah. Yeah, I'll tell you the truth. I wanted to for a long time, but I was afraid to. I was afraid of that guy. I've always been afraid of him.
18: Well, you don't have to be afraid of him anymore. We'll just go in my office here.
11: Yeah, okay, okay.
18: Now, he's in a cell and won't get out, so you can tell me just what happened, all of it.
11: Yeah, well, after we got out of jail, we wrote to each other, see? After about a year, Phil wrote to me, told me I had a swell job, a job we two could put over, and he wanted me to come to California.
18: So you came out here?
11: Yeah. And when I saw him in that clergyman's outfit, I nearly died. At first he pretended he really was a clergyman, but pretty soon he started to tell jokes like he used to, so I knew everything was all right.
18: Yeah, well, what about this swell job he wanted to put over?
11: Well, he got very friendly with this Joe Walsh. He was living near him and buying and selling stocks with him.
18: I see. Well, just what was the angle?
11: Well, after he made a few buys and sells, he was going to forge some big checks on Joe, see, and then kill him, see, and he made me help him.
18: Well, I'll tell you what we'll do. I'll get a stenographer in here, and you can make a complete...

0: We'll do. I'll get a stenographer in here, and you can make a complete confession.
1: Yeah, I'll do that. I wanted to for a long time.
0: Yeah, you just give us all the details, and we'll check up on them. Then we'll find out what really happened.
2: During the trial of Philip Goodwin, the pseudo-priest maintained his innocence despite overwhelming evidence of his guilt.
3: Ladies and gentlemen of the jury, it is my duty to remind you that this man is a sham priest with a sham story, one whose godly garb conceals a satanic character, a colossal liar, but one deadly shrewd. Knowing how he could play on public sympathy, he took this role.
4: By the time all this happened, I was in New York doing God's work. The play I wrote was about to become a success, and the worldly people never reached by a church would have been converted. But Satan found a way to prevent me from building a cathedral in Los Angeles. I've been accused of a dastardly crime in order to prevent the work.
3: Now I would like to call a handwriting expert.
5: And there is absolutely no doubt in my mind that the letter written from Tijuana, supposedly by Joseph Walsh, 2 weeks after he had been murdered, was written in the same hand that Philip Goodwin used.
3: Thank you very much. Now I will bring to you the conclusive evidence that this crime was committed not only for personal reason, but for financial gain. This is the final link in the series of...
6: The account was opened in our bank on March 18th by Philip A. Goodwin.
3: And how much did he deposit at that time?
6: $1,669.
3: Was that by check?
6: Yes. Signed by Joseph Walsh.
3: And that check has been proved a forgery?
6: Yes.
3: Now, ladies and gentlemen of the jury, it has been claimed that these defendants were all in San Diego with Walsh, that they were all drinking, and that in starting the car too soon, Walsh was injured. That they started driving with him to Los Angeles, but fearing he would die, stopped the car and built a fire. It has been claimed that since the fire would not start, they tried using gasoline. That Walsh's clothes became ignited, and that he was burned. That they took him back to San Diego, left him there, and then returned to Los Angeles. That is a fine explanation, ladies and gentlemen. It fits the picture perfectly. However, I have one more witness, a silent one. This witness will be represented by a more articulate individual, the man who checked the speedometer of the car driven by Philip Goodwin, called Joseph Cowles.
7: Joseph Cowles, raise your right hand. You solemnly swear the testimony you are about to give in the action pending before this court to be the truth, the whole truth, and nothing but the truth?
8: I do.
7: State your full name.
8: Joseph Cowles.
3: Mr. Cowles, are you employed by the auto livery that rented the car to Philip Goodwin?
8: Yes, sir.
3: To have made the trip to Tijuana, to Santa Ana Canyon, and back to San Diego, and then to have returned to Los Angeles, as the defense contends, how far would that car have traveled?
8: Well, let's see. I think it would be about 490 miles. Yes, that's right, just 490 miles.
3: 490 miles. Just how far did that car travel?
8: Exactly 431 miles.
3: That's all. The state rests.

just a moment, we will give you the concluding facts on tonight's program. At all Rio Grande stations, you will see a brilliant poster. It says, "Try it," and that is exactly what I would like you to do. All I ask is that you try all-purpose Rio Grande cracked gasoline once. I am confident that you will be more than satisfied with the results in your car, that you will become a regular user after you have tried it just once. It is a better gasoline because it has twice as many ingredients as found in ordinary gasolines, so expertly united as to give you more mileage, greater smoothness, and more speed and power. Try it tomorrow. The little hydrolite crystal, the teardrop charm, had avenged Joseph Walsh. Goodwin and Gaines were convicted and sentenced to life terms in Folsom Prison, where they are learning that a life of crime cannot pay.

Orange County Sheriff's Office calling all cars, attention all cars, a cancellation of broadcast 296 regarding a missing person. This man was murdered. Suspects in this case are now in custody. That's all. Rosenquist.

Next week at this time, Rio Grande will present The Case of the Body on the Promenade Deck. This is the Columbia Broadcasting System.

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0: time comes finally to Broadway when the emptiness is big, when solitude walks the street, arrogant and brave. It's a time when the neon carnival is wound down, when the blazing furnace of light darkens and grows cold. And on the pavements, glistening with the tears of despair, the stragglers walk. They plead for a door to open, for a light to be turned on. Solitude is at their heels. Please, kid, for a friend. But it's no good, kid. Broadway's closed for the night. But there are side streets where it's never closed, where trumpets scream and saxes weep. In the 50s, for instance. In a little joint called the 34 Club, for instance, where I was, where death was. And this time it was a circular platform raised above the bar with a piano on it, and a dead man resting his head on the keys, and all of it defined in the darkness by a spotlight that changed colors, and all of it revolving like a big toy, slow, round and round. And the man tries to explain to you why it wasn't turned off.
1: It isn't that we were sitting here enjoying the spectacle of it, Mr. Clover. It's just that in cases of murder, I read someplace you're not supposed to touch nothing, but nothing.
0: It was going around like that when...
1: Before, during, and after the murder. Hey, you got yourself a puzzle. How to figure out from where the shot came from with that platform going round and round and round.
0: Turn it off.
1: I'm glad somebody finally came through with an order. There. I'm a man who doesn't function very well, Mr. Clover, unless somebody gives me an order. Spineless, that's me.
0: Still, you manage this place, Mr. Darby. You own it, too, huh?
1: Sure. But what courage does that take? The decisions are made by Kay. She hires the musicians, pays the salaries. That's my wife, Kay. You ever heard her sing, Mr. Clover? Like a dream you don't talk about to nobody.
0: She hired the man up there?
1: Absolutely. Heard him playing piano in some forlorn joint. Hired him on the spot. He was very great, that boy on the piano.
0: What else about him, Mr. Darby?
1: What else about Harry Brett? He's dead with a bullet hole in him.
0: Maybe you can tell me why.
1: Maybe I can. Want to hear, Mr. Clover?
0: Uh-huh.
1: I got a good why. Harry Brett was singing siren songs into the ear of my wife, Kay.
0: That could be motive, couldn't it?
1: Yeah. Uh-huh. It could.
0: Did your wife listen?
1: My wife, Kay? You won't mind asking her yourself. You won't mind at all.
0: Now tell me how it happened.
1: I wish I could, Mr. Clover, but I just can't.
0: Try.
1: Oh, it's no use. Because I was out on the sidewalk at the time, communing with something or someone.
0: It has no name, this something?
1: No. But I can give you a list of witnesses on the street who witnessed me communing. They know the look that comes over me. That's how they know. You want the list?
0: Yeah, but later. You'll stick around so you can give it to me later.
1: I got no place else to go. Just no place.
0: Who can tell me how it happened?
1: Jack over there. Jack Gage, the boy sitting at the bar crying because his friend is dead.
0: He's sorry the pianist is dead.
1: Sure. Somebody has to play a dirge at a funeral, don't they, Mr. Clover? Don't they?
2: Harry, you were too good to die, kid. Too good.
0: Mr. Gage, I'll have to ask you some questions from the police.
2: You have to?
0: Tell me what happened.
2: We were on a platform up there, turning round and round, playing good. Harry was playing so good it hurt you inside. I still hear it. It still hurts.
0: Just you and Harry were up there?
2: Me on clarinet and Harry on piano and the trumpet.
0: The trumpet?
2: Charlie Walker. Charlie the trumpet and I the clarinet were out. Harry took it away from us. Nobody could play against what he was doing. It was... It hurt.
0: That's when he was shot?
2: Yeah. There was a shot. At first I thought it was a drum, but then I knew it wasn't a drum because there's no drum in the number. The drum's out with the rum.
3: Who talks about me? He talks about me when my back is turned. Out of my way. It's burning. I gotta put it
0: out. Take a minute. Who are you?
3: You don't know. Ray Richard. I beat out heartbeats for the people on the drums. What are you, an agent? Hey, Jack. Why the tears without tears?
2: I'll go die. Beat out your own march and go die.
3: I'll do that. It was burning me up and I didn't know what. A death march. That's what's inside me. A jazz time death march. Hey, who died beside me?
0: Harry Brett. He was murdered.
3: I gotta play him into the other world. I gotta. Hey, you kill him, Jack? You kill him because you love him so much?
2: Oh, that dirty, rotten...
0: Leave him alone, Jack. He's drunk.
2: That don't give him the right. Listen to him play. Listen to that crazy, crazy man.
0: You haven't told me yet how it was, Jack.
2: Huh? Oh, about Harry?
4: Well, there was this shot. And Harry goes, oh, like that, oh. And he puts his head on the keys and dies. And nobody cares. Everybody runs away. Harry dies and they run away.
0: Where did they run?
5: Why did who run? Be specific. It's the time to be specific.
0: The trumpet. Charlie Walker.
4: Who knows?
0: Kay Darby.
4: To her apartment, I bet. Right down the street, number 16. Call on her. Tell her I sent you. Tell her that.

0: Yeah? What?
1: Kay Darby live here?
0: You're who?
1: Danny Clover, police.
0: All right. You'll be in the way, but all right.
1: I was told I'd be able to find Kay Darby here.
0: Who can find Kay Darby? Guys like you? People who come knocking on a door? Ask me about Kay Darby. I'll try to translate her to you.
1: Let's not bother, huh? Where is she?
0: That's a little late, isn't it? 3:30 in the A and the M?
1: The next room? Get her.
0: If so, say you. But only because you got a badge tucked away. Kay? Visitor, Kay. Man from the police, Kay. He wants to find you.
1: I'm Danny Clover. There's some things I want to ask you.
2: Yes?
1: About Harry Brett.
2: Don't mind him, Mr. Clover. Charlie here thinks anyone who doesn't play a trumpet might as well be making music with a comb and tissue paper.
1: You feel that way, huh, Charlie? Charlie who?
0: Hey, what's the matter with you, Mr. Clover? Been away from the world for 6 years? I'm Charlie Walker.
2: Charlie blows a trumpet.
1: And you sing, isn't that right, Kay?
2: That's right.
1: Why did you leave the 34 Club after the shooting?
2: I was upset.
0: She was upset. Leaned on old Charlie Walker for strength in time of need.
1: You came here with Charlie?
2: Yeah. I left word about leaving. Seeing Harry dead, I knew what would happen if I stayed.
1: Oh? What?
2: I'd want to keep looking at him lying there. I wanted to see him. What's it matter? Just that I left word that I'd be here with Charlie, so if the police wanted to question us, we'd be here.
1: What can you tell me about Harry?
2: A lot. He could play the piano like an angel. His fingers touched my arm too much when we talked. I hated the sight of him. Does that take care of it?
1: Where were you when Harry was shot?
0: Sitting with me at the bar.
2: That's right.
1: Charlie.
0: Ah, why a mess about a lousy piano player.
1: You hated him too, huh?
0: From the top of his toupee to tippy toes. He was egotistical, vain, selfish, snobbish. He loved himself. Know the kind of guy I mean?
1: He had me there. And after that, a moth started to whir around the light bulb. We all saw it at the same time. We watched it. There was nothing more to say. Suddenly, we all got tired and wished everybody'd go away. I walked Charlie out to the street. He hailed his cab. I hailed mine. I went home. Went to sleep. The next morning, I went through the motions. Get up and breakfast and the morning papers propped against the sugar bowl and to work. Check in at headquarters and let them know you're calling on Ray Richard, drummer. Because when you saw Ray Richard a little while ago, he wasn't in condition to talk about murder. Maybe the morning would change it all. When I got to his door, Ray's Hymn to the Sun had a feathery quality to it. Ray looked better.
3: Hi. Come on in.
1: Thanks. Did I interrupt?
3: No. Sit down. Me too. I'm woozy. I'm really woozy, almost knocking over my drums.
1: That's quite an outfit of drums you got there.
3: Uh-huh.
1: I heard you play a little bit last night. Interesting.
3: Interesting? Why was it interesting?
1: I don't know.
3: I'm grateful you remember me because of my drums.
1: Just that it was strange. Man gets killed and you react by...
3: By doing this? By doing that?
1: Uh-huh.
3: For Harry Brett, pianist, his phrase for his dying. See, I'm lucky.
1: Lucky?
3: Yeah, people, things, I react to them. Everything has its tempo. I don't need words.
1: I see.
3: You? You. A policeman.
1: Look, Ray.
3: Kay Darby. You know her? That's Kay, exactly her.
1: What about yourself?
3: Me. Yeah, never works out. End of show.
1: Not really that, Ray. I'm trying to find out whether you killed Harry Brett.
3: Not me. You're wrong about that. I mourned for him.
1: Yeah, I heard.
3: When you left the club. Later, after that, I took a walk. A Skid Row-type walk. It's the night and the thing that happened to Harry needed that. You can't leave death quickly. You can't have it touch you and go home and forget it.
1: Ray.
3: You gotta do it gently, so I went back to the dying and the half-alive. And I came home and tried to hold the feel of it, the tempo of it, with my drums. And I could let it go, but I couldn't work that out either. I was trying...
1: When I came up here?
3: Yeah.
1: Where were you when Harry was killed?
3: I can't give you addresses.
1: What do you mean?
3: I had a half-hour break from the bandstand, boozed it up, and a couple of joints around.
1: Why didn't you stay at the 34 Club? They got a liquor license.
3: It's enough to play there. I don't have to live my half-hour breaks there.
1: Are you glad Harry's dead?
3: Doesn't make any difference. I'll hire another piano player.
1: Did you kill him?
3: No. I'd be afraid to kill.
1: You've got a tempo for that, too?
3: Yeah, I have. Would you like to hear it?
1: Not now, Ray. But stick around your drums, in case the yen suddenly hits me.
4: Danny?
1: Come in, Tartaglia.
4: Thanks. The puffy, huh?
1: Hmm? What is?
4: This murder of this piano player. It isn't fair to the ballistics department how this murder of this piano player was performed.
1: Oh, got them worried, huh?
4: Yeah, indeed. This guy getting shot on a revolving stage. How are they supposed to find out where the shot came from?
1: Puffy, huh?
4: You took the words out of my mouth. The shot could have come from any place. The line of the bullet being a secant to a revolving circle whose formula is pi r squared to the nth power.
1: Oh? Will you excuse me?
4: That goes without saying.
1: Thank you.
4: You're welcome, I'm sure.
1: Danny Clover speaking.
5: I told you I was afraid, Mr. Clover.
1: Who is this?
5: Ray Richard, please.
1: The drummer?
5: Of course it is.
1: What's the matter with you?
5: A guy's been hanging around out front.
1: What guy? What are you trying to say?
5: I just saw him come into the house. Listen.
1: I don't hear anything. Ray.
5: No.
1: Ray. Ray, what is it? The shots and the scream held the tight blend of terror. And I rode it, followed it behind the siren, gouging a channel through the streets. It took 6 minutes to get to Ray's room. The room was empty. No Ray, nothing. Correction. The room was flooded with music coming from a phonograph. That and a streak of blood on the rug, lending its own touch to the shrieking room. But most of all, it was the music. A record. I looked at it. Tempo for timpani, it was called. The room didn't need it. It needed another quality. The quality that came after violence. The tempo of silence, maybe. Of death. And wherever Ray Richard was right now, I had a feeling he was covered with it.

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1: Broadway's a place that can get excited about a lot of things. Joe Louis and war coming out of retirement. The Terrible Turk pinned the referee at St. Nicholas Arena. And up in Central Park, Robert the Rhinoceros had twins and had his name changed to Alice. Broadway stands in front of the Paramount Building and gawks at the Translux. I didn't have it so good. Reason? A pianist named Harry Brett was shot on a revolving stage in a nightclub. Reason? A trap drum player named Ray Richard had left testimony of death in his room. Reason? I had to go to work. I called headquarters, had an all-points bulletin sent out on Ray Richard. Let them know I was on my way back to the 34 Club. In the early afternoon, the place was bleak, without reason, pointless. Like an old false face that hung on a dime store shelf for too many Halloweens. Kay Darby was sitting at the bar making a pattern of wet stains with the bottom of her glass. When she saw me, she looked as if she wished I'd never happened.
2: Oh, not again, Mr. Clover.
1: Why not?
2: Many's the time I meet someone and say to myself, oh, not again.
1: And you're telling yourself that now, huh?
2: Sit down if you want. I only make the offer because sometimes breeding gets the better of me.
1: Maybe I should tell you, Kayla.
2: Don't tell me. You want me to shiver when you point your finger at me and say I'm a suspect for murder. Save it. I wouldn't even shrug.
1: Did you kill Harry?
2: Nope. Look, you don't understand, do you?
1: Understand what?
2: About me. I'm trying to get it over to you. I'm being in a dull gray mist. I was getting ready to salt my beer with a tear when you walked in.
1: Oh?
2: Yepper. This whole thing, this killing, it's going to break Lou to the nub.
1: Lou, your husband. Oh, you mean the publicity?
2: And he was just getting this little gin mill afloat. Now?
1: Tell me this, Kay. How close were you with Ray Richard?
2: Drummer boy Ray?
1: That's right.
2: What would I want with him?
1: You tell me.
2: He's talented.
1: I know.
2: Once I was with him where people drink out of glass thimbles and listen to violin music. He beat out for my amusement a rhythm with the fiddle with pickle forks. What about Ray?
1: He's missing. Maybe...
2: Wait a minute, the bar phone. Yes? Yes, he's here. Someone from your side of the tracks wants to talk to Mr. Clover.
1: Thanks. Hello?
3: Danny? We got Richard, Danny. Found him.
1: Hold him, Gino. I'll be right down.
3: Go by way of the East River docks, Danny. That's where they fished him out. Drowned. Dead.
1: At the docks, the heat clawed at the mounted policemen, at their horses, and they in turn clawed at the crowd with the pale, sullen face, rejecting the heat, the stain of heat on its body, on its clothes, dodging, scurrying from under the hooves of the rearing, sweating animals. Because the spectacle of death was for free, the crowd would not be denied by man or beast or element. And from the river, the vapors of night were beginning to rise and the distant moan of a ship as it entered into the horizons of night. And death had shaped itself a proper setting. And some unknown to you moved across it, pushed his way through the supernumeraries, found you, spoke to you.
4: Yeah, come on, Danny. I'll get through the crowd.
1: Where is he, Mugovan?
4: Down the edge of the dock. Boys have fished him out, laid him out in one of the machine sheds. All right, one side, please.
5: One more shot,
4: dear. Oh, will you please step aside?
6: Yeah, I'm here, Danny. Here, I'll uncover him.
1: Oh.
6: Yeah, they shot him up good from up close and threw him in the river.
1: How long did you say he'd been in the river?
6: Well, not long, Danny, just long enough to... There's no blood on him.
1: Yeah. Identification?
6: Yeah, this musician's union card, local 802, issued to Ray Richard. And driver's license issued to Ray Richard. This check from the 34 Club signed by Kay Darby made out to Ray Richard. Description tallies. And this gold Longines watch, Danny, with the initials RR on the back. That spells Ray Richard, huh?
1: Yeah, I remember it. Do something for me, Muggerman.
6: Well, sure, Danny.
1: Call headquarters. Have them pick up Lou and Kay Darby. And a trumpet.
6: Huh?
1: A trumpet named Charlie Walker.
5: Next time you invite a trumpet player, Danny, pick a spot with better acoustics. This offends the ear, this hole. Listen how it echoes.
4: Hey!
5: See what I mean?
1: Uh-huh.
5: Reminds me of a dance crib I played once in Selma, out of BMI. Same acoustics. Same type of studio response. I was playing the trumpet in a manner unknown to this world. And those yokels just lay there, like these stiffs.
7: Stop it, Charlie. You're disgusting.
5: What's the matter, Lou? You develop a set of taste all of a sudden?
7: No. Just that with all these dead around me, it gives me the feeling I should commune with something. Why did you bring Charlie and me here, Mr. Clover?
1: I want you to identify a body we found in the East River.
5: Someone we have pleased, or vice versa?
1: That's a good question. Take all the time you need. I want you to be sure.
5: The shape is familiar, but the face, it's hard to tell.
1: Mr. Darby?
7: I recognize the suit. Uh-huh. I recognize him. Mm-hmm.
1: You know who it is?
7: Of course, don't you? I've seen him wear it many times. Therefore, the body belongs to
1: Ray Richard?
7: Of course, Ray Richard. I only hesitated because a man doesn't rush into a thing like this.
1: What do you say, Charlie?
5: Ray Richard.
1: Recognize this ring?
7: Of course I do, Mr. Clover. That's Ray's, all right. He pawned it with me many times when he needed more money for more booze.
1: All right, that's all.
5: He was murdered, huh?
1: Uh-huh, Charlie.
5: What makes Lou and me your darlings? Other people could have killed Ray, tossed him in the water.
1: Like who, Charlie?
5: Like the clarinet, Jack Gage. Like Kay, the song of songs.
1: By the way, Mr. Darby, where's Kay? I've been waiting for you to tell me why she isn't here.
7: She was at the club the last time I saw her. Why?
1: She's not there anymore. Upstairs, they say she's not anywhere. Where is she, Mr. Darby?
7: You mean Kay's disappeared? You mean you can't find her? You gotta find her. I'm nothing without Kay. You gotta find her, you hear?
1: I hear, and we will, Mr. Darby. Honest, we will.
4: Attention, all cars. Attention, all cars. 9:33 p.m. Pick up Kay Darby. She's 5 feet, 4 inches tall. Weight about 121. She has black hair, dark brown eyes.
1: Danny Clover speaking.
8: You fellas looking for Kay Darby?
1: Who is this?
8: Jean Brooks. I run the Kit Kat in Harlem. She's here now.
1: Hold her there.
8: You come get her.
9: You're late. She's gone. She's a long time gone.
1: Where'd she go?
9: She said she wanted to wear the music was real secret. I told her where.
1: Where?
9: Brick Wall Club, Lenox Avenue.
1: Kay Darby.
10: Huh?
1: She been in here?
10: Been and left.
1: Where'd she go?
10: I know. There's great...

0: Not now.
1: You know where she went?
0: Yeah, I know.
1: All right, where?
0: What she was looking for.
1: Where?
0: Room upstairs. All the way upstairs. As far as you can go. One room on the last floor. Try it.

0: Kay. Kay. She stood there before me in the corridor, blocking the open door. Her eyes closed, head moving back and forth to the rhythm of her wordless song. The music that came from the room and back of her drain touched her, flowed over her.
1: What do you want here?
0: You found him, huh, Kay?
1: He won't let me in. He and the other two.
0: Uh-huh.
1: They're worshipping something in there. They won't let anybody in. But I'll wait.
0: Get out of the way, Kay.
1: No.
0: Get out of the way. You two. Out. Hello, Ray.
2: Hi. Hi, Mr. Clover.
0: We've been looking for you, Ray.
2: That's funny. I didn't think you would be.
0: You made a mistake, Ray.
2: Me?
0: Uh-huh. Man shot up like that. Saw a little blood in your room. A mistake.
2: Sure.
0: Who was he?
2: Nothing. I looked for a man who was nothing. I found him.
0: On that walk you took in Skid Row.
2: Yeah, that's when.
0: A derelict of the same size and build. You switch clothes with him, watch, ring, kill him, and threw him in the river with your identification.
2: Yeah. And didn't fool you, huh?
0: I think he's the pianist, Harry Brett. Did he need killing, too, Ray?
2: Uh-huh. Kay hated him. He bothered her. I like Kay around me.
0: She likes it, too.
2: Loves it.
0: Let's go.
2: Loves it. Loves it.
0: I didn't stop at Ray's frenzy. The girl stood in the doorway watching him. In a little while she came into the room and sat at his feet. Then it was over.

The nighttime leaps down on Broadway. The revelers swarm the streets to embrace it. Laughter pours into the shadowed places. And for a time, kid, no despair. Just explosions and the sweet promise and have a drink on me. For a time. For a little time. It's Broadway. The gaudiest. The most violent. The lonesomest mile in the world. Broadway. My beat.

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1: 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Understand?
2: It's 6:45 in the morning, about 15 minutes after the close of our last episode. As Terry and Della enter a small restaurant just across from the city women's prison. Get yourself a cup of coffee or something while I use the telephone, Della.
3: Okay, Chief. I'm going to look through this early morning edition, too.
2: There won't be anything in it.
3: If there is?
2: If there is, we'll shoot out to Bill Grant's fast without seeing May. However, I don't believe App would release that news. Whatever else Frederick App may be, I'm sure he's a man of his word.
3: Well, do you mind if I check this newspaper while you telephone, Counselor?
2: Well, not a bit. I want you to.
3: Thanks. Do you want me to get a cup of coffee for you too, Terry?
2: No, thank you.
3: Sure?

0: Hello, Paul.
1: Did I wake you? Well, fine. I'm glad to learn you're so alert. You're so wide awake, we can get right down to business. I'm across from the women's prison. That's right. I'm going in to see May Grant. I've just come from the district attorney's home. Met the assistant who's going to be in charge. Frederick Apt. Yes, you can whistle that again. We're going to charge May with first-degree murder. We're going to release all the news, including the fact that May is not Dory's real mother. Yes, I know, but he's that kind of a guy. Barry is with Bill. Fast asleep, I hope. No, I haven't told Bill she isn't his yet. I need to see May first. Well, the DA personally gave his word there would be no leak. Why should they want to annihilate Bill Grant? Now, I'll get out to Bill as fast as I can. Meanwhile, I have some work for you. Put a 24-hour watch on Kitty DiCarlo. Well, here's why I'm talking like this. Frederick Apt may be an opinionated fanatic, but he's nobody's fool. He wouldn't rush in before the grand jury unless he was pretty sure. Okay, Paul, get on it. Right, I'll get in touch with you after I've seen May and told Bill the truth about Dory.
2: And some moments later, in a conference room of the Women's City Prison...
3: Ferdinand?
1: Bill. Oh, May.
4: It's all right, May.
3: Oh, but... Ferdinand, with me.
4: It's all right, dear.
3: How sorry.
4: Just fine.
3: And Phil?
4: Fine.
3: Phil, so wonderful. Is it Bill Grant who is told him Dory isn't his daughter, Mr. Mason?
1: Well, I haven't had a chance yet, May.
3: But you said...
4: He's waiting for us now. We're going out to tell him as soon as we leave here.
3: I know, but...
1: We didn't have any choice, May. We took Dory home and then we went straight to the district attorney's house.
3: Oh, I'm sorry.
1: Well, so are we.
3: I wanted you to tell Bill she isn't his.
1: No, I'm going to.
3: I didn't want anyone else.
4: No one else will, May.
3: I should have told him a long time ago. I would right now if I could, but he was here. So
4: and don't you worry about Bill. The first time he hears that Dory is not his daughter, he'll hear it from us.
1: And we're not going to hide anything from him, May. In fact, we're not going to hide anything again.
3: I certainly wouldn't be here. Wouldn't have been fingerprinted. Killed and murdered if I hadn't witnessed.
4: Now that's water under the bridge.
3: This is so terrible, pretending Dory was mine when she wasn't. I hadn't taken that baby. What do you think would have happened to us? Do you think Kitty DiCarlo would have mothered her? I'll answer that. Dory'd be dead of neglect by now. Kitty DiCarlo hates children. The only reason she wants Dory is because...
1: That's Dory's inheritance. We know, man, we know.
3: Yes, of course she do.
1: So let's not rehash all that's happened.
4: We didn't expect to stay this long, May. We only came by on our way to see Bill.
3: Yes.
1: May, you could have some information that could help us.
3: Oh?
1: I think there's someone behind Kitty DiCarlo.
3: I don't understand.
1: You're pulling the strings, telling her what to do.
3: Oh.
1: Kitty was very certain of her actions all of a sudden, as if she'd been rehearsed.
3: Yes.
1: Now, such a person, I mean, whoever is behind Kitty, would need to be a powerful personality. One whom Kitty knows and either respects or fears. And somebody Kitty has known over a period of time.
3: I haven't known Kitty.
1: But what I'm getting at is this. Does someone know reach all the way back in time to the period when you bought Dory?
3: Oh.
1: I didn't expect you to remember offhand, but rack your brain, will you, May?
3: I will.
1: Unless I misjudge Frederick Apt, which I don't think I do, we'll need everything we can get.
3: I'll do my best to remember him, Mr. Vincent. Yes, didn't I love to do?
1: Yes.
3: And kiss Dory?
1: Yes.
3: And tell him I love him. And that I wanted to tell him about Dory and
1: I will.
3: Ask him if he can find it in his heart to support a girl's soul. I love him very much, Mr. Mason.
4: Of course you do, May. And don't worry, darling. We'll make Bill understand. Not that I think that'll be so hard. You should have seen his face when Dory ran up to him.
3: I wish I had.
4: He loves her with all his heart, May, just as you do. Of course, it's going to be a shock learning that she isn't his, but... you know, Bill loves her enough to get over that kind of shock.
3: I hope so. But, Judith, he doesn't understand.
1: Now, no thoughts of upline, May.
3: 1 minute.
1: We'll make everything come out all right. You better ring for the matron, Della.
4: Okay, Chief.
1: I think we'll go now, May. We'll try to remember. Hmm?
3: I will. Give my love to those two. Tell them in my whole heart.

0: It's 15 minutes later now, and Perry and Bella are out of the women's prison and in their car and on their way to Bill Grant's. Meanwhile, on the sun porch of the Grant home...
1: 11, 12, 14...
2: Hey, how about 13, Doris?
1: Oh, Nick.
2: I got the ball for you. You know, 13 comes before 14.
1: Does it? You know an awful lot, don't you, Daddy?
2: Well, I know I love you. And I know that you should have stayed in bed and slept.
1: But I want to be with you. Mommy said, for me to be with you.
2: All right, then, darling, you shall be with me. Hey, do you want me to count while you bounce your ball?
1: Have you time before breakfast?
2: Oh, sure, of course. You start bouncing. Oh, now who's that? Be right back, Billy.
1: All right.
2: Yes?
3: Mr. Grant? Mr. William Grant?
2: Yes?
3: I'm a reporter, Mr. Grant, a representative of the press.
2: Yes, I know what a reporter is, and I'm not giving out interviews.
3: Oh, but this is such a marvelous human interest story. I can do your side so much good if you cooperate.
2: My side?
3: Well, your wife's side. You love your wife, I assume, and the little girl?
2: Of course I love my wife and my little girl, but...
3: Your little girl? Oh, you mean there are two children?
2: Well, of course not. Dory's our only...
3: Oh, Dory? Oh, you mean no one has told you about Dory?
2: What?
3: You mean your wife hasn't told you about the child you call yours?
2: Now, look here, if you...
3: Now, it'll be in all the newspapers this afternoon, Mr. Grant. The district attorney is going to release the story this morning.
2: Look, if you're trying to tell me that my...
3: But now, Mrs. Grant isn't Dory's parent either.
2: What?
3: Well, Mrs. Grant says she got Dory when she was an itsy-bitsy baby.
2: Huh. Well, you're mad.
3: Oh, that's what Mrs. Grant says. A woman named Kitty DiCarlo says Dory's hers and that your wife stole her. From a nursing home in Minnesota. But just think, for all these years you haven't known. For all these years you thought Dory was yours. Flesh of your flesh. And now, like a bolt from the blue, you learn she's not. Oh, what a story. Mr. Grant... Would you mind giving me your first reaction? Would you mind telling me how you

0: Of course, Perry Mason had no way of knowing that Anna B. Hurley would pose as a reporter. And Perry has no way of knowing that Anna B. Hurley has already broken the news to Bill. But as Perry will find out, Anna's malicious maneuvering will have a profound effect on his plans. But more of that tomorrow.
1: I'm crunching my polo, dear Liza, dear Liza. I'm crunching my polo, dear Liza, crunching.
2: The nicest thing about the mint with the hole is that it's smooth and never crumbles. You can eat polo without other people hearing. Try sucking them, dear Henry.
1: I can't. I've already crunched them all.
3: We had a party last night. It's one of the places in a worse shape. 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
4: Detective Agency.
5: Me, sweetheart.
4: Oh, it's you.
5: What kind of a greeting is that? Oh, it's you.
4: Well, Sam, I may be only your secretary and all that, but I do have feelings, you know.
5: What have I done now?
4: If you recall...
5: Yes?
4: You were supposed to take me to the Geary Theater last night.
5: Yeah?
4: And you never showed up.
5: Well, Effie, I...
4: Oh, I know. Hmm? You'll make up some big story like you always do. Always an excuse.
5: No, I'll try to tell you the truth, and then...
4: The truth. It'll probably be a story about at least two or three people being killed.
5: Yeah?
4: How you had to be there to straighten the whole thing out.
5: Well, as a matter of fact,
4: and then there'll be beautiful women with hair like carved smoke and crimson slashes for mouths.
5: Mm-hmm.
4: You would leave that out.
5: Now that you mention it,
4: and you'll throw in shooting and getting knocked out and glass keying your way into houses and anything else you can think of.
5: Effie.
4: Well, if you think that I'll fall for that...
5: Effie, will you please...
4: What's your big fat... Sorry.
5: You've already told everything about it, but the title, I might as well add that. My big fat story is called The Shot in the Dark Caper.
3: Transcribed for NBC, William Spear, radio's outstanding producer, director of mystery and crime drama, brings you the greatest private detective of them all in The Adventures of Sam Spade.
5: Effie?
4: Yes, Mr. Spade?
5: No, Effie, don't be like this. I promise you tonight, right after this report, we'll go to the theater. And we'll have dinner, too. Any place you want. Sound good?
4: You're the employer.
5: The faster we do the report, the faster we get out. And I won't even take time out for a drink. So come on, let's go, shall we? Hmm?
4: Oh,
5: you see?
4: I can't stay mad at you.
5: They fill it in. To Managing Editor, San Francisco Evening Gazette, City. From Samuel Spade, license number 137596. Subject... The Shot in the Dark Caper. Or, Stop the Presses. Spade has his pants caught in them.
4: Caught?
5: Dear News Hawk. The next time you have a bright idea about a story, count me out. There's too much work for the money it pays. And the glory just doesn't exist. I don't mind being knocked on the head, shot at, lied to, double-crossed, and otherwise treated cruelly by circumstance. But to do it all in one night, just so you can have a scoop, and then be referred to in your columns as a Gazette staff member... Well, my professional pride was severely injured. I am a detective, sir, and nobody's staff member. Well, now that that's off my chest, here in journalistic prose is what happened starting yesterday afternoon.
4: Sam Spade Detective Agency? Yes, he is. It's for you, Sam.
5: I'll take it in here, Ed. Spade?
6: Yes, it's Woodrow Wilson.
5: Really? Well, I'm sorry. I have Teddy Roosevelt on the other phone. It might take some time. You better try me later. Bye.
6: Spade!
5: Huh?
6: Somehow I thought you were above that sort of corny repartee.
5: I am above nothing, sir, as long as it's ethical. Now, which Woodrow Wilson is this?
6: I'm the new managing editor of the Evening Gazette.
5: Well, welcome to town. What can I do for
6: you? I have a job you might like. An interesting job and interesting money.
5: How interesting?
6: If you find out what I want, you can almost name your own price. Can you get over here in 3 minutes?
5: With any sort of a tailwind, I'll make it in two. A new track record.
7: Take a seat, Spade.
5: Hmm. Now, what is this interesting job?
7: First, let me say I don't know much about you personally, but you come well recommended.
5: I've tried.
7: Second, this is a confidential matter, and I want it to remain that way.
5: Of course.
7: I'm going to trust you as I would one of my own staff members.
5: Hmm.
7: The police aren't to find out about it until it's all over. And if any other newspaper gets it, you might as well leave town.
5: Woody, old boy, the man doesn't live who can say I ever double-crossed him. For money or love or anything else.
7: I had to say it so we'd understand each other. I'll take a look at this news photo.
5: Yes?
7: One of our boys snapped it. What do you see?
5: A street intersection, O'Farrell, I'd say. Two automobiles hit head-on. An ambulance, a couple of people injured, assorted crowd.
7: We took that picture 3 days ago, Tuesday night, routine accident picture. But this morning, when we were filing it, I looked at it again. And I noticed something startling. Look at it. It's a shot in the dark, but I smell a story.
5: Well, maybe I have a cold.

0: Smell the story.
1: Well, maybe I have a cold, but whatever it is escapes me.
0: On the right side of the picture is an apartment house.
1: Mm-hmm.
0: Now count up six floors and look at the fourth window across to the left. Here, use this magnifying glass.
1: Hmm. Oh, what do you know? Somebody just fired off a gun.
0: That's it. All you can see is a hand and a smoking gun.
1: Hmm.
0: You can't even tell whether the hand's male or female. But somebody shot at something, probably a person, just a second before that picture was taken.
1: You want me to find out why, huh?
0: This calls for a detective, not a reporter. There hasn't been a single homicide, suicide, or gunshot wound reported in the city since that happened. Now, I want the story. Get it.
2: Okay, Chief. Get ready to rip out page one.
1: The apartment house was the Greystone. It was actually an apartment hotel and a little shabby. I entered an hour later with a suitcase and an out-of-town look. The nameplates on the mailboxes showed about five vacancies, including one on the sixth floor. I rang the manager's door buzzer.
3: Good afternoon.
1: I'd like to rent an apartment, if I could.
3: Come in. Mm. Just drop your suitcase anyplace.
1: Mm?
3: My name's Ed Barry.
1: How are you?
3: Your suitcase is leaking.
1: Oh?
3: We charge one price, $175 per night.
1: Well, I don't have that kind of cash with me or my checkbook. Could I pay you tomorrow?
3: Well, sure thing. Your name?
1: Mark Humboldt.
3: Mark Humboldt, B-O-L-T?
1: Yes, that's it.
3: Where you from, Mr. Humboldt?
1: The New York, boy, New York. 48 East 51st Street.
3: Near Broadway.
1: Mm-hmm.
3: Next to kin?
1: Huh?
3: Any family, relatives?
1: No.
3: Oh, you own a car?
1: Look, I'm just renting an apartment, not taking out life insurance.
3: Well, you see, there's a state law here requires us to get this sort of information. I'm sorry, but there's nothing I can do.
1: No car.
3: A bank account?
1: Corn Exchange Bank.
3: You own any property?
1: Yes, I do. Albany, New York.
3: Just how much, would you say?
1: 6 feet in a cemetery. I expect to be buried there.
3: Yeah, well, I guess that about takes care of him.
1: Anything on the sixth floor?
3: Well, why the sixth, particularly?
1: My lucky number.
3: Oh, well, I'm sorry. Maybe later. Right now, we got nothing on the sixth. Come on, I'll show you around.
1: In a few minutes, I was ensconced in room 512. As he stood in the doorway, Ed Baring, the manager, scanned my luggage, my clothes, my ring and wristwatch, as if he were trying to estimate what he could get for me from a fence. After he went back to his apartment, I took a stroll up to the sixth floor. Woody Wilson and I figured the gun incident took place in apartment 608, so I counted back from the end of the corridor and found we were right. 608 was silent. I knocked, but no one answered. So I sprung the lock and went in. The place was absolutely empty. No furniture, no nothing. In fact, it was being completely remodeled.
4: It's gonna look swell when they finish, huh?
1: Huh?
4: I said it's gonna look swell.
1: Well, where did you come from?
4: Oh, gee. I guess maybe I startled you, huh?
1: A little.
4: I was just coming down the hall, you know, taking some of these groceries in, and I saw you standing there. You're new here, huh? Huh?
1: Yeah. Here, let me carry some of those things.
4: Oh, say thanks. You know, you're the kind of man a girl should have around.
1: Well, I've tried to convince several of them.
4: Oh, who are you kidding? A big, handsome guy like you wouldn't have any trouble getting a girl?
1: Well...
4: At least not if I was the girl.
1: Well, you know best.
4: My place is down here. Shall we go?
1: No, why not?
4: My name's Honey Kane. What's yours?
1: Mark Humboldt.
4: Gee, what a fascinating name.
1: Oh, not half as fascinating as yours.
4: Really? Say, isn't it wonderful how fate just throws two people together?
1: The bags of groceries we were carrying had a layer of dust on them, and the bags looked as if they'd made 50 trips to the grocery store. No one had to hit me on the head, Sam Spade, detective. She was small in peroxide, and if you like them stupid, small in peroxide. She lived in apartment 620 with a roommate who was quite a bit different. Prettier, smarter, and quieter.
4: Sandra, I want you to meet this very nice gentleman, Mr. Mark Humberg.
1: Humboldt.
4: Oh, sure, I remember the Mark part, but this is Sandra Lynn.
1: How do you do, Miss Lynn?
5: Hello.
1: Yes, well, nice day.
5: Great.
1: Well,
4: Just put the groceries down here, huh?
1: Oh.
4: There. Now, let's have some fun. Like fun, Mr. Humboldt?
1: Wouldn't be without it.
4: You're priceless. Well, come on, let's start with a drink. How about you, Sandra?
5: No, you kids have your fun. I'm going out for a walk.

0: Jumbo, you're supposed to be looking at me.
1: An hour later, under the pretext of going out for some snuff, I shook her off and left. The next half hour went to giving the apartment house a thorough casing. I looked at all the names on the mailboxes, and the only one that rang a bell was one Max Barstow, a former heavyweight who never got past club fighting. I inquired about him of charming Ed Baring, the manager.
2: Max Barstow?
1: Yeah, I tried his apartment. He isn't home.
2: Yeah, well, you see, he won't be home for some time. You see, he took a vacation. Went to visit his family in Portland.
1: Well, when did he leave?
2: Last Tuesday night. I remember him saying, Ed, I won't be back for a while. Look after things, will you?
1: Well, you have a good memory.
2: Yeah.
1: Hey, can you tell me something about those two girls in 620?
2: Why?
1: One of them made a pass at me.
2: Well, mister, I feel this way. I rent apartments to responsible adults. What they do is their business. You won't get any trouble from me.
1: Now, that isn't what I asked. I always like to be sure. Now, are they honest, hard-working girls?
2: I don't know nothing about them, but let me tell you something confidential, mister. Why look a gift horse in the mouth?
1: Well, I gumshoed around the apartment house some more, and one thing was sure. They were making a number of extensive alterations. For example, in the basement, there was a new cement floor. Said cement floor had been laid, I was told by the janitor, Wednesday morning. The morning after a gun was fired in 608, the same morning on which Max Barstow suddenly left to visit his parents. And about here in the plot, it was dramatically correct to wonder if Max might be sleeping under the furnace with a new cement overcoat covering him. I went back to my apartment for a couple of long ones and some thought. It was getting along about supper time when there was a feminine knock. I guessed it to be Miss Room Service herself, Honey Kane. But no. Better. Much better.
3: May I come in?
1: You may. Shall I leave the door open?
3: I'd rather you closed it.
1: Anything to make you feel at home? Drink?
3: No. Talk.
1: Oh.
3: What are you doing here, Sam?
1: The name's Humboldt. Mark Humboldt.
3: All right. Play it any way you want. But I've seen you around. I know who you are. You move in today, and half hour later you find our apartment. Why?
1: Your apartment found me. At least half of it did. The gift horse part.
3: Maybe so, but I figure you helped a little somewhere.
1: Hmm.
3: What are you trying to get on us?
1: Nothing. I just moved in here for a place to live.
3: With one suitcase and a bottle?
1: Well, I'm an actor.
3: Look, whatever it is, lay off, will you? I've had enough trouble in my life. Things are just starting to go right.
1: Sandra, I don't know what's on your mind, but as far as I'm concerned, you're clean.
3: All right. Maybe I made a mistake. I'll try to make it up to you sometime.
1: Well, maybe you can start right now.
3: I think I'll open the door again.
1: Just a question. Seen anything of Max Barstow lately?
3: I knew it was something. I knew it. No, I haven't seen Max Barstow lately. He went somewhere to visit his family, and I'm telling you either leave me alone or something's going to happen to you. You won't write.
1: She stormed out looking lovely all the way, and I sat very quietly for a minute. It was the second time somebody said it. Max Barstow was visiting his family. That was very interesting because, you see, Max Barstow didn't have any family. When he first started fighting, he was under the aegis of the St. John's Orphanage. So, what was all this rehearsed account of his absence? I watched at the window to see if Sandra Lynn went anywhere, and she appeared on the street. I was out of the room and down the stairs, presto. 10 blocks later, she turned in at a brownstone on Polk Street, went in the first apartment on the first floor. 15 minutes later, she hurried out, and I went up to the apartment and knocked. The door opened cautiously.
4: Yes, what is it you want?
1: Is Mr. Fairchild in?
4: Nobody here by that name. You got the wrong address.
1: Now, just a minute. He used to live here.
4: No more he does.
1: Well, could you tell me where I could find him, Mr.
4: Sigmund Perkins. I don't know. Try the minute.
1: On the way out, I looked at the card on his door buzzer. It listed his apartment as belonging to a Mr. Rothschild. At the moment, there was nothing to be made out of it, so I went back to the Greystone. And when I got to my room, it was very obvious that I'd been visited during my absence.
2: Yeah? Oh, it's you.
1: What happened to my suitcase?
2: I'm sorry, Mr. Humble, but I didn't realize it before. You see, that apartment was already rented, so I guess you'll have to find one someplace else.
1: Look, you have 4 other vacant ones in this apartment house. Give me one of those.
2: Sorry, no vacancy.
1: Well, then give me my suitcase.
2: Yeah, that's the one that leaks. Just a minute, I'll bring it out, Mr. Humble.
1: I'll go in and get it myself, Mr. Baring.
2: I said stay out.
1: I said I'll go in and get it.
2: Right, you will.
1: He swung at me, I blocked, and stepped into him. He gave way, and I followed in. And then as I moved into the apartment, someone stepped out from behind the door. I turned, but it was too late. I was sandbagged, and the face behind the arm that swung it looked an awful lot like that of Max Barstow. I remember asking myself as I went down, if Max Barstow wasn't shot in room 608, who was?
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0: Three chimes mean good times on NBC. On Sunday, March 4th, that's 1 week from this Sunday, Theater Guild on the Air will present radio's most exciting dramatic event. It's a full hour and a half presentation of Shakespeare's immortal Hamlet. John Gielgud will portray Hamlet, Pamela Brown, the Queen, and Dorothy McGuire will appear as Ophelia. The intrigue, beauty, and romance of Hamlet come to life Sunday, March 4th, on Theater Guild on the Air. And now back to the Shot in the Dark caper, tonight's adventure with Sam Spade.
1: I wasn't out for long, but it was long enough to have been carried out of the apartment manager's place and dumped in an alley. I sat up and rubbed the back of my head and discovered the boys had a sense of humor. Pinned on my chest was a note that said, "Beat it." This time, when I went back, I had my gun handy to hand. Nobody was home at Mr. Baring's apartment, so for something to do, I looked in on Max Barstow's diggings, 413. I glass-keyed in and turned on the lights. And a search revealed items, a rent receipt showing Max was paid up for 2 months and intended to stay put. But more interesting were two phony detective badges, a policeman's uniform, and a flash camera. Couple these with a dossier on a man named Sigmund Pulkas, and I knew just what Max had been doing since the fight game stopped paying his bills. It read, "Sigmund Pulkas, 60 years old, Minneapolis, just sold two restaurants for $175,000. Intends to retire and settle down in San Francisco." That's as far as I got when Honey poured herself on me again.
2: Yeah. What are you doing in Mr. Barstow's apartment?
1: Come in, come in.
2: Thanks, you shouldn't be here. Mm. Mr. Barstow ever found out...
1: Honey, honey, you can drop the act.
2: Thanks.
1: You know who I am and I know who you are. You're part of the bait for one of the oldest rackets in the world.
2: World?
1: The Badger Game.
2: Who, me?
1: You.
2: All right, Sam. I didn't know who you were at first until Sandra told me. Now you tell me, what are you doing in Max's room?
1: A number of things. First of all, getting enough evidence on him to give him a free vacation on the state. Second, I wanted to see who would show up and why. Now, what's your story?
2: I just dropped in to see if Max was here.
1: Try again.
2: Sam, if I tell you anything, will you leave me alone?
1: If I can bear it.
2: I came over to get some things for Max. You know
1: where's he staying?
2: Right across the street in the Arlington, 314.
1: Mm-hmm.
2: Ed Baring manages both apartment houses.
1: Why doesn't Max stay here?
2: Who are you working for, Sam? I'm just asking.
1: A client.
2: Not the police?
1: No.
2: Sam, I don't have a thing to do with the mark Max is working on now.
1: Sigmund Pulkas.
2: Some old man.
1: Did you hear any shooting here last Tuesday night in apartment 608?
2: Oh, Sam, I didn't hear a thing. Not a single thing.
1: All right, get whatever you came for, but remember this. You tell Max I was here, and I'll tie you into something that'll get you to Tehachapi if it's the last thing I do.
2: Oh, sure.
1: I knew she'd be impressed with that type of threat because her kind of girl lives by playing tag with the law. They want to be it as seldom as possible. I finished the dossier on Pocus and thought a more business-like visit to the old man was in order.
3: What is it? Oh, you.
1: I want to talk with you, Mr. Pocus.
3: Come in. I want to talk to you.
1: Now.
3: Now. Stand right where you are.
1: He was pointing a gun in one shaking hand right at my chest. And as close as I could tell, it looked very much like the gun I'd seen in your picture, Wilson. And the hand that held it was the very same hand. I tried to think of something clever to say.
3: At this stage of my life, it would be very easy to shoot you, mister.
1: Look, I came here maybe to help save you a lot of trouble. Now, if you listen to me,
3: I know why you came here, because I killed Max Barstow. I'll give you a choice. Will you take money or will I shoot you right here?
1: I'd take the money, but you didn't kill Max Barstow.
3: Don't tell me what I did when I know what I did. Sandra told me one of his gang members was looking for me. But she doesn't understand the power of money. How much will you take to leave us alone to our happiness? What is much faster to you now that he's dead?
1: Look, I don't want any money. I just want to... I felt like a ghost. The gun was pointed directly at me, but nothing hit me. I was surprised, albeit gratified. The little man must have thought I was wearing a bulletproof vest. He didn't look surprised, though. He just folded. I disarmed him and pushed him down into a chair.
3: I had to do it. I had to. I couldn't let you spoil the only bit of happiness I had left in my life.
1: Mr. Pulkas, you tried to shoot me, and I'm grateful. It told both of us something. To begin with, you can't kill anybody with blanks in your
3: gun. Blanks? I don't know blanks.
1: Where did you get the gun?
3: I I always have gun.
1: Always? And you don't know the difference between real bullets and blanks? You got it from Sandra, and she loaded it, right?
3: Maybe you should know, gangster.
1: Look, I'm a private detective, name of Sam Spade. Now, if you help me, I'll help you. When did Sandra give you this gun? Last Tuesday?
3: Yes.
1: Did you use it to shoot Barstow?
3: Yes.
1: Then he couldn't be dead, could he? This gun wouldn't kill a fly, and besides, I met Max Barstow tonight, alive.
3: I saw him fall to the floor, and blood came out of his coat with my own eyes.
1: Mr. Polkus, you just came from Minneapolis with $175,000. You walked into a shakedown gang. They're after your money. That girl Sandra's just bait.
3: Oh, don't speak about Sandra that way. Sure, she tried to shake me up for money, but only because that man, that Barstow maker. She was a slave. She couldn't get away from him.
1: Why did she stage a phony murder with you killing Barstow?
3: Oh, I don't know. I'm so confused.
1: Tell me how it happened. Oh,
3: Barstow posed as a policeman. He found me in Sandra's apartment. Mm-hmm. I was supposed to pay him $5,000, but Sandra told me she loved me, and Barstow was a racketeer. We were to meet in apartment 608 for to pay him. Mm-hmm. She gave me a gun to frighten him with, but instead I killed.
1: Nuts, $5,000. They knew how much money you had, and they wanted to get all of it away from you on a phony murder scare.
3: Sandra doesn't want my money away from me. She loves me.
1: Mr. Polkus, I'm sorry disillusionment should come to you so late in life, but
3: I say she loved me, and I can prove it.
1: How?
3: This morning, she became Mrs. Sigmund Polkus.
1: That made me sit down and think things through a little more carefully. She could have gotten his money, or most of it, without marrying him. Maybe she did love him. Or maybe they felt he was too dumb to pay off. Or maybe she married him so she could murder him. And maybe a dozen other things. His suitcases were packed, and he said that he and Sandra planned to leave town tonight. He'd been waiting for her when I came in, but she was already 2 hours late. I could think of only one place she could be. So I left poor Mr. Polkus and went to the Arlington. 314, the address Honey Kane had given me. And she was there.
2: You came. I was scared. I didn't know what to do. I'm scared.
1: Now, honey, quiet down and tell me what you're scared about.
2: In the bedroom. Max. He's dead.
1: A knife job. When'd you find him?
2: 5 minutes ago. I was with him before. And then I went out for some Chinese food when I came back.
1: All right. Who else was here tonight?
2: I didn't see anybody. But
1: what?
2: He was awful mad at Sandra. Said she was double-crossing him and he wouldn't let her get away with it.
1: I went back to Polkus's place. He was gone, but his bags were still there, so I figured he'd be back. I put out the lights and sat in a chair.
4: Sigmund?
1: Go ahead. Ask me what I'm doing here.
4: Where's Polkus?
1: Well, if he's smart, he's on a train back to Minneapolis.
4: I'm going to look for him.
1: You're not going anywhere. Sit down.
4: Oh, yes, I am. Oh, yes.
1: I said you're not going anywhere unless it's to jail.
4: What are you playing Mr. District Attorney for?
1: Because you killed Max Barstow. Now tell me why.
4: Oh, don't be a joker. Max Barstow's as alive as you are.
1: I'm not talking about the phony murder staged for the benefit of Polkus. Barstow was stabbed to death a half hour ago.
4: He wasn't.
1: He was. I saw him.
4: Who?
1: You.
4: Oh, Sam, I didn't. I saw him earlier today, but he was all right.
1: You married Polkus to double-cross him, didn't you? You were going to skip town with a mark.
4: Well, sure I was, so why would I kill Max?
1: Because he knew what you were going to do, that's why.
4: I tell you, I didn't. I couldn't kill anybody.
1: What did you have planned for Polkus? A shove over to the Grand Canyon?
4: No, I love the old guy.
1: Come on, we'll drop in at police headquarters.
4: No, Sam.
1: Nothing. I wouldn't take you with the U.S. Mint thrown in.
4: Will you let me go if I tell you what happened? If I tell you who killed Barstow?
1: Well, if you didn't do it, nobody could hold you. For murder, anyway.
4: Baring. Ed Baring did it. We planned the whole thing together. It was a freeze-out on Barstow. Somehow he found out. Ed had to take care of him. I didn't have anything to do with it. I tried to tell him not to.
5: Tried to tell him not to what?
4: Ed.
1: I've got a gun in my hand, Baring.
5: So have I. Which one of us is going to shoot first?
1: You wouldn't shoot. But he did. Period. End of report.
2: Sam! Is that all?
1: Well, what do you want? An echo?
2: No. But he shot you and you're all right.
1: Mm-hmm.
2: Were they blanks like the other guns?
1: They were not. They were genuine steel-jacketed bullets.
2: But
1: you didn't listen carefully enough, Effie. I figured he'd shoot right away. He did, once. Just as I jumped sideways and fired two shots back.
2: Did you
6: kill him?
1: No, no, but he's down with a little case of lead poisoning, though, under police guard.
2: You're wonderful.
1: It's true. All right, go type it up. Off with him.
0: Three chimes mean good times on NBC. Tomorrow, you're invited to a one-hour concert by the renowned NBC Symphony under the direction of Bruno Walter. Featured soloist for tomorrow's performance is celebrated violinist Joseph Fighetti, who will be heard in Mozart's brilliant concerto for violin and orchestra. It's the very finest in musical listening, every Saturday with the NBC Symphony.
2: I don't understand.
1: To wit?
2: Well, what happened to nice old Mr. Polkus? Mm. Why wasn't he in his apartment waiting for Sandra?
1: Well, he did just what I thought he should have done. He walked down to the railroad depot and got on the first train for Minneapolis. Who knows? Maybe he's opened a new restaurant.
2: Yeah. And, what happened to Sandra?
1: Well, she's being held as an accessory to murder, among other things.
2: Well, if they were married...
1: That's enough, Effie. That's enough. Do you want me to make everything so simple that everybody will be able to figure it out?
2: No.
1: But you what?
2: I get... so confused sometimes.
1: That's most of your charm, Effie. You know, if you were brisk and efficient and cold, we'd never have any fun, would we?
2: I guess not, Sam. We do have a good time at times, don't we?
1: Yes, we do indeed. Like right now. Come here.
2: Oh, Sam.
1: Fire in a man's veins. Maddening, that's what.
2: Don't say any more, Sam. I don't know what I might do.
1: I'd love it, whatever it was.
2: I better say goodnight, Sam. Goodnight, Sam.
1: Good night, sweetheart.

Tonight's transcribed adventure of Sam Spade was produced, edited, and directed by William Spear. Sam Spade was played by Stephen Dunn. Lorene Tuttle is Effie. Script for tonight's adventure by John Michael Hayes. Musical scoring by Lud Gluskin, conducted by Robert Armbruster.

0: Join us again next week, same time, for another adventure with Sam Spade. 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

0: presenting Orson Welles as The Third Man. The Lives of Harry Lime. The fabulous stories of the immortal character, originally created in the motion picture The Third Man, with zither music by Anton Karas.
1: Now, right from the very outset, friends, I want it clearly understood that I do not believe in Santa Claus. If a man offers to sell me a gold brick, I do not reach for my billfold, except to make sure I still have it. Nevertheless, when I sat down in the bar of the George Sank in Paris not so long ago, I'd have sworn I'd met Santa Claus at last. Nor did he offer me fool's gold. What he offered was the real thing. Gold.

0: And now, Orson Welles as Harry Lime, the third man, in today's story, Fool's Gold.
1: It began, as I told you, in the bar of the George Sank in Paris. Ironically, I hadn't even wanted to meet the man. I hadn't wanted to see him at all when he called to make the appointment. It's even rude to him.
2: So, Monsieur Lime, your health?
1: Well, I love
2: it. Perhaps if I came quickly to the point.
1: Good, I hope you do.
2: As you know, Monsieur, gold as a commodity is worth 35 American dollars the troy ounce on the controlled market.
1: Naturally.
2: Unfortunately, it can be disposed of at far greater prices in the Orient. As high as $60 the troy ounce will be paid in Karachi or Goa or Bombay or Macau or Hong Kong.
1: Well, that's all very, very interesting.
2: Please.
1: But,
2: I will make myself clear in a moment.
1: I hope so.
2: Let me suggest, Monsieur, that there are at least three West European governments which would be happy if they could purchase more gold at the regulated price.
1: Well, they'd sleep better at night, would they?
2: Precisely. But if those who mine the gold in South Africa, South America, elsewhere, if they can dispose of their product for more, why should they sell it in Europe? Not to keep secrets from you, Monsieur Lime, there is a shocking condition. One blushes to report it. Gold is being smuggled east.
1: Smuggled?
2: East through Beirut and the Persian Gulf. East to India and Hong Kong.
1: What some people will do for money.
2: It is, as you suggest, a distressing practice.
1: Yes.
2: As you can imagine, there are certain European governments which would look very kindly on any efforts to halt the smuggling.
1: Mm.
2: If, for instance, the smugglers were made to realize that the enterprise was a very risky one. If they were to discover that occasionally, their shipments did not get through to India as planned.
1: Oh, my dear sir, are you suggesting that I hijack these smuggled gold shipments? And besides, how could it be done?
2: Oh, very easy. See, the usual route for the smugglers is from Beirut by a chartered plane to a small shakedown on the Persian Gulf called Kuwait. Here, the gold is dumped out on the sand. No armed guard. The sheikhs in Kuwait presently have it carried to small craft, dhows, in the harbor. And thence it is sailed east to Karachi or Goa, Macau.
1: No armed guards.
2: Ridiculous.
1: Well, my friend, I'm afraid your little idea.
2: Monsieur Lard, perhaps you have not understood.
1: No, I understood truly.
2: If anything should happen to a shipment of the smuggled gold, it would be understood that all money the gold brings in the Indian market would belong to the man responsible for any accidents to the smuggled ship.
1: Yeah? All the proceeds?
2: All.
1: Just where exactly is this sheikdom of Kuwait? Now, here was an undertaking designed to my own personal specifications. All the way to Beirut, I purred in my airplane seat like a tabby being presented with a bowl of clotted Devonshire cream. And in Beirut, I made allies with two likely specimens. One was called Clancy, a rascally Irish aeroplane pilot, and the second, Singh, an equally rascally Lascar sailor, both of them familiar with the Kuwait. I remember both of you. From now on, I am Dr. Harrington Lyme, FRCS, well-known archaeologist, right?
3: Whatever you say.
1: Singh, you leave at once for Kuwait, hire a dhow. Clancy and I'll give you a head start. Then we fly to the airport, where we'll have to land because of engine trouble. I am an archaeologist looking for likely ruins to dig up. Fancy, you'll not be able to fix our engine until the moment there's a big shipment of gold lying on the sand by the airport.
3: This begins to sound interesting.
1: At that point, you tell me the engine is all right again. I arrive, change inside the plane to the clothes of a native. Singh drives a cart up, and he and I load the gold shipment into the cart, drive it down to the docks, dump it into the dhow, and sail 100 miles down the Gulf.
3: Where I meet you with the plane.
1: Right. We fly on to Karachi and sell it.
3: Why not?
1: And a quarter share for each of you fellas when it's sold in Karachi, right? The grapevine had news of a rich, fat shipment of gold due into Beirut in a matter of days. We gave Singh a head start, time to get us the dhow, get it ready. Clancy and I took off for Kuwait. 5.5 hours. across the desert of the Middle East. Then a C-43 was circling above an airfield.
4: Can you make your motor miss, Clancy? Make the landing look good and necessary?
2: Right.
1: Pete reached up and met us, swallowed us. Clancy went away to report his engine trouble and ask for parking space. Back in a few minutes.
2: Hey, Harry. Plane due in tomorrow with a consignment for the Sheikh Sir Sulayman Alhamed Ben Taimur.
4: Well, so what?
2: I know him, that's what. He's the biggest man in the gold business here in Kuwait. It must be the shipment we heard about back in Beirut, don't you see?
1: And tomorrow, huh? Now we'll have to work fast. It's heat, too.
4: You stay here and fuss with the plane.
1: I'll get into town, buy some native clothes, and contact Sam.
2: You got the name of that waterfront place you're staying at?
4: Don't worry about me.
1: Well, it was hot on the airfield in the town, in the native bazaar, where I went to buy my second-hand native clothes. It broiled and sizzled. Even down at the waterfront, where I looked up, seeing the breeze off the Gulf didn't relieve the torment. It was already. Then back to the town's best hotel, carrying my package of clothes. The town's best was a glum, hostile, villainous-looking clerk. I handed him my card, the one I had specially printed, describing myself as an archaeologist. Who better to pass the word around about me than this clerk?
5: Yes, sir, Dr. Lyme. You want rooms, fine suit, running water, hot and cold, cross-ventilating, very fine suits. Sign here, please.
1: I leaned down, signed my name, and then straightened again, glancing over my shoulder. And that was when I saw her.
5: Luggages, sir. You have luggages, no doubtless?
1: Our eyes met. She stood quite still.
5: Dr. Lyme, where are your luggages, sir? Just only this bundle?
1: That woman, who is she, old man?
5: Nice, isn't it? Is Falura. Falura, she is a dancer.
1: Falura? Listen, but then I thought of the gold of the day's work ahead, and I turned toward the elevator. But just before I reached them, she was at my side.
6: After looking at me the way you did just now, you turned and...
1: Your name is Falura, isn't it? Well, why are you here in Kuwait?
6: I've been waiting, perhaps, for you.
1: Well, you're staying here at this hotel? I'll call for you this evening.
6: Not this evening, this evening, I'm engaged. But I shall see you tomorrow evening.
1: Well, it's too late. I'll be gone. Sorry.
6: So?
1: She turned and walked away. She didn't look back. I watched while she went out and down the steps and into a limousine that was waiting at the door.
2: Too bad.
1: Turned into the gold. The airfield beside the strip tomorrow.
5: Thanks, sir.
1: Oh, it's you. Well, what do you want?
5: An invitation has come for you, sir. The Sheikh throws big party tonight.
1: Oh, Sheikh? What? Who is this Sheikh?
5: Oh. Sheikh Sir Sulayman Alhamed Ben Taimur.
1: Sheikh Sir Sulayman?
5: This invitation says be ready outside hotel at 9, Dr. Lyme. His car will meet you up and carry you.
1: Well, the Sheikh's limousine deposited me at the entrance of an elegant and palatial residence in the hills above the harbor. And at the door took my hat. Inside, I was left to my own devices. Looking about for my host when suddenly I discovered why it was that Falura had said she could not see me on this night. She was here. She saw me. And moved over.
6: I am happy you were able to come. Now you know why I could not be alone with you tonight.
1: You're dancing here tonight?
6: Later. And while you're watching me, remember, tomorrow night, we will be together.
1: Well, now really, Falura, I'm afraid that won't be possible. You see,
6: At first I thought you were an English lord when I saw you back at the hotel.
1: No, I'm not.
6: Now I have learned that you are only a scientist. What is it?
1: Archaeologist.
6: Archaeologist, yes.
1: Now, about tomorrow night, believe me, Falura, I couldn't be sorrier, but...
5: Excuse me, Dr. Lyme.
1: Sheikh.
5: Dr. Suleiman, he would...
6: You are wrong to worry, handsome. Yes, Falura, but...
1: All right.
6: Now, go. Talk about the Sheikh.
5: Yes, the Sheikh, Sir Sulayman.
1: My science? With the Sheikh? Why with the Sheikh? What do you mean?
6: You didn't know that the Sheikh is one of the most professional amateur archaeologists in this part of the world?
1: Amateur archaeologist?
6: But what is the matter?
1: Well, suddenly my head. I've got a splitting headache, Flora.
5: Please, Sheikh, wait.
1: Yes, but I've got this headache. Of course, I know he does, but you just simply have to take apologies. My apologies to the Sheikh. It's the heat. Which way is the door?
6: My handsome one, go quickly.
1: I will, dear.
6: Until tomorrow.
1: But it wasn't in the cool of the evening when I saw Falura again. It was in the heat of the morning, checking out of the hotel. And when I had only gold on my mind.
6: Where do you go so early, handsome one?
1: Well, I'm leaving, Falura. I'm leaving Kuwait.
6: It is not possible.
1: Well, I tried to tell you. Twice I tried to tell you that I simply have to leave today. By plane. For India.
6: Then I go with you.
1: Flora, my lovely Arabian moonflower, listen to me. Well, go right ahead and treasure it, honey. But now, goodbye. You're not coming with me. I'm going alone.
4: Goodbye.
6: No, wait.
1: Well, you're not coming to the airport with me, Flora.
6: Just...
1: and also... goodbye.

0: And now, Orson Welles as Harry Lime, the third man, continues in today's story, Fool's Gold.
1: Flora was certainly beautiful, but beautiful or not, Flora had begun to get on my nerves. Nothing could have been worse than to have her around where she was, waving to me. That's when I was busy slipping into my native clothes and signaling to Singh to approach with his guard and slipping back out of the plane again, hoping that no one in the control tower had noticed, making my way with Singh to the crates that lay unguarded, defenseless, right for the plucking under the broiling sun.
2: They're heavy, Harry.
1: Well, don't complain of their weight, old man. Remember, the heavier they are, the richer we shall be. Anyone around?
2: No one. This heat. Not even a mad dog, my friend. Certainly no Englishman.
1: Then into the cart with these crates. The guards were with us. Why should anyone stop two native Arabs from loading crates into a native cart? What could be more brazen and therefore seem more innocent?
2: Go on, you lazy devil! Allah! Allah!
1: Off the airfield, with Singh laying his whip across the backs of the two plodding, sweating beasts into the town and then down toward the docks. By mid-afternoon, we were out in the Persian Gulf. Out and away and cool. And so far as I could see, utterly unsuspected. For the airport officials knew that Dr. Harrington Lime had flown off at 1 o'clock bound for India. And they never guessed that his plane, only 200 miles out of Kuwait, would put down, refuel, and be loaded with a heavy and priceless cargo before heading in earnest for India.
3: I feel better now. Almost weren't airborne back there. That's too heavy a load for safe flying, Harry.
1: You too, Clancy. You too.
3: Me too what?
1: Well, like citizens saying back there, you complain of the weight of our payloads. Suppose, Clancy, just suppose, that we found what we finally were able to tuck inside the plane weighs half a ton. How much would you say it'd be worth?
3: Half a ton of gold? How should I know, Harry?
1: No guess, saying.
2: $50,000? $100,000?
1: At Indian prices, we might get enough to buy 1 million American dollars, my pessimistic purples.
2: That's much.
1: We'll see when we find our buyer in Karachi.
3: Why not in Goa, Harry? I heard of a man in Goa, a Portuguese named Peranda, who buys gold.
1: Karachi. Karachi, Clancy. When we find a buyer in Karachi, that's what I said. When, that's what I said, but if, that's what I was thinking. Would it be so easy to sell a half ton of fine gold? Never sold a half ton of gold before. I could only guess. But before I left Europe, I'd taken the name of an Indian merchant in Karachi who could be approached.
4: Okay, Clancy. Everything clear?
3: Sure, Pop, Harry.
4: I just want to visit this guy first and make sure he's the man for us. I should be back inside an hour. Don't let anyone near the plane.
3: Trust me, Dr. Lyme.
1: I will. I did trust him, and that's where I made my mistake. Took me an hour to find my merchant in the city, 10 minutes to find that I had a man who'd make a quick and profitable deal, and half an hour to get back to the airport, all singing, all talking.
5: You, Dr. Harry Lyme?
1: That's right.
5: This note's for you.
1: Note? Note from whom?
5: From a pilot named Fancy. He left it just before he took off.
1: Before he took off?
5: Yeah, he took off about 20 minutes ago. He said he might be looking for it. Here's the note.
1: Harry. Singh and I decided, what's the use of 25% for each of us? We decided 50% for each of us is twice as nice. You can see that, can't you? Think. Clancy had urged me to fly not to Karachi, but to Goa. Goa, he said. He knew a man in Goa would buy the gold, the Portuguese gold. What? Blindly, I made my way through the groups of tourists and travelers in the airport terminal building. How long would it take Clancy to fly to Goa? He had a 20-minute charter, a faster plane. I was thinking, what would that Portuguese have made? Where can I...
6: Dr. Lyme! Oh, my handsome one, I've found you again.
1: Oh.
6: Harry, I shall call you Harry.
1: Now, listen, Fuller, I'm really very busy. I haven't got time to...
6: After you had left me, I thought, handsome one.
1: Piranda! Piranda, that's it, that's the name!
6: What? Whose name?
1: Piranda!
6: Where are you going? Harry!
1: Piranda! Hurrying through the terminal, I headed to the office of an airline's dispatcher. Piranda, that's
6: Harry,
1: the name.
6: Wait.
4: Maybe, I thought, maybe this dancer could be helpful. Suppose I got into a language difficulty. Pelora!
7: Yes?
4: I've got to charter a plane to Goa. It's a business matter of great urgency. A fast plane. The very fastest sort of plane.
7: I will come with you.
4: Well, all right, if you insist, I guess, but...
7: Come. We will charter the fastest plane in all Karachi, and Kamadeva shall be our pilot.
4: Kamadeva?
7: In this land, Kamadeva is the god of love.
4: Pelora jabbered a few rapid sentences of Arabic to a dispatcher, then to a radio operator. Tries a plane it appeared, and we climbed in. More than 800 miles down the west coast of India lies Goa, the capital of Portuguese India. Say Clancy and Thing had an hour's head start. It wouldn't take less than 5 hours, and the plane we chartered was guaranteed to get it there in 4. Chance. All I'd have to do would be to get rid of Pelora, pay off the pilot, and find the officers of this guy, Piranda. Luck was back with me again. 4 hours, and we were circling down over the ancient city of Goa. I raced from the landing strip to the administration building. I wanted a taxi. I figured I could brush Fuller off as soon as I could find a taxi. A taxi, hi, a taxi!
8: I beg your pardon, but aren't you Dr. Harry Lyme?
4: Well, yes, I...
7: Harry, where are you going?
8: Professor Lyme, is it not? The well-known archaeologist.
4: Oh, yes, but I really must apologize, old man. Taxi! I'm in a terrible hurry right now, you see. Taxi!
8: I can't tell you how I've longed to meet you, Professor. You see, I dabble a bit in archaeology myself.
4: Taxi! Taxi!
8: Taxi pulled up. Perhaps you will be good enough to permit me to accompany you to the hotel, Professor.
4: I had no time to stand on ceremony. I pushed this archaeological crank out of my way and jumped into the cab. Driver, take me to Piranda's. Do you hear?
7: Harry, don't leave me.
4: Do you know where it is, Piranda's?
8: Piranda's. Sí, senor.
7: Wait, Harry. What about me?
8: But, Professor, wait.
4: It's cutting it fine. It took my driver a half hour to find Piranda's. What if those thieving scoundrels had beaten me after all? But just as the taxi was turning into the street, I relaxed. There they both were, Clancy and Sam, standing on the sidewalk outside the shop, supervising the unloading of the crates. Yes, gently, gently, boys.
2: Harry!
4: you boys have rather inconvenienced me. Please, Clancy, don't reach for your pocket. As you may notice, my hand is already in my pocket. It isn't my pipe stem that is pointing at you. That's better. You may proceed with the unloading of my crates.
2: But Harry, listen.
4: I know, you were just joking, just joking. Nevertheless, the penalty for practical jokes is severe. And my profits are involved.
7: Harry! You think he's stopping them?
8: Yes, I guess you're right, my dear. I guess he is a fellow archaeologist.
4: A fellow what?
7: Certainly he is, Sir Suleiman.
4: Oh, what's this to Suleiman?
7: Why, I thought you knew him, handsome one. This is the Sheikh Sir Suleiman Al-Hamid Bertin.
8: Invited, Professor. Oh. I had been looking forward to a chat the other evening, except that you were suddenly taken ill.
4: Yes, Sir Suleiman, I...
8: And I must say, I'm most grateful for all your efforts at halting these brigands. Forgive me. For a time, I actually thought you were part of the plot to hijack my girl.
4: Yeah, and don't think you... quiet. Yes, Sir Suleiman, you were saying?
8: Yes. Well, Felura here insisted that her heart had never told her a lie, that her heart told her you were honest.
4: Well, that's very good of Felura.
8: Actually, my dear Professor, your melodramatic chase was unnecessary.
4: Oh?
8: Yes, indeed. As soon as you told Felura back in Karachi that the name was Piranda, she found the opportunity to ask Karachi radio operator to send me the information. I was at the time flying from Kuwait. And naturally, I radioed ahead to my good friend, Piranda.
4: Your friend?
8: We've often done business together in the past. And he arranged to have some Goa police inside his place of business.
2: Police? What?
8: They're ready to take these two thieves in charge right now, I believe.
2: Harry!
9: Now, look here, Harry.
4: And a very good thing, too, I must say.
7: Did it not turn out well?
9: You're not getting away with this crime.
8: All right, now, my men. Just move along inside the shop. Oh, by the way.
4: Yes?
8: Please accept this. Small reward for your friendly intervention.
4: Oh, no, Solomon, I couldn't really.
7: I insist.
4: It's awfully good of you.
8: Here, Felura, you may can take it.
4: Well?
8: Professor, you perhaps don't realize how valuable a shipment this was that you say.
4: Oh, really?
8: I'll see you in a few moments.
7: We'll wait, Sir Solomon.
4: Felura.
7: Yes, gentlemen, come. We will see if there is a bank opening which will cash the Sheikh's check. You see the reward for honesty, handsome one.
4: Yes, a slender return on investment, but a reward. Come, Moonflower.

0: And now, Harry Lawrence.
1: Well, I told you at the beginning of this story that I don't believe in Santa Claus. Well, after all, nobody ever left a gold brick in my sock. Unless it was there to sock me over the head. No, diamonds may be a girl's best friend, but Harry Lyon's best friend is still, well, guess who? Yes, you're right. Harry Lyon.

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11: Once upon a time there was an engineer.
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13: Charlie says, love my good and plenty. 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Don't know any other candy that I love so well.
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15: Dragnet, the documented drama of an actual crime. For the next 30 minutes, in cooperation with the Los Angeles Police Department, you will travel step by step on the side of the law through an actual case transcribed from official police files. From beginning to end, from crime to punishment, Dragnet is the story of your police force in action.
16: It was Monday, February 9th. It was foggy in Los Angeles. We were working the day watch out of vice detail. My partner's Bill Lockwood. The boss is Lieutenant Bingham. My name's Friday. It was 4:20 p.m. when I got to the second floor of the old Central Jail building. Vice detail.
17: Hi, Joe.
16: Hi, Bill. Did he show up yet?
17: Yeah, waiting in the next room.
16: Oh, fine. Did you talk to him yet?
17: No, he just came in a couple of minutes ago. Figured I'd wait for you.
16: Well, how's he seem? Sober? Does he look like he's off the lush?
17: Yeah, he looks pretty good. Shaved, cleaned up a little.
16: Fine. Dave, how are you?
18: Oh, hiya, Franny. Thought I'd drop by and see you. Remember you were talking to me last week about that thing.
17: You hear anything, Dave?
18: Yeah, I think I might have something for you. I think it's what you're looking for. Tried to get you on the phone last night. You weren't in.
16: Well, you should have left a message.
18: Oh, I didn't want to do that. You know how it is. Guess I shouldn't even be coming up here like this.
17: You got some kind of a permanent address, Dave? Phone number? Someplace we can contact you?
18: No, I'm still floating around a little.
16: Mm-hmm. Now, about this thing we were talking about, what'd you hear?
18: I picked up a little chatter. I think it's what you want. Say, you fellas had your coffee. I haven't had mine. What'd you say?
17: Okay, how about the place down the corner?
18: Fine with me.
16: All right, you want to check us out, Bill? Tell him we'll be back in about 10 minutes.
17: Yeah, fine.
16: Thank you. All right, Dave, we'll walk this way.
18: Okay. You're looking pretty good, Friday. World treating you okay?
16: Oh, I can't complain, I guess. Go ahead.
18: Thank you. Guess we better wait for your partner, huh? What's his name?
16: Lockwood.
18: Oh, yeah, sure.
17: The skipper's got something for us when we get back, Joe.
16: All right.
18: You're looking pretty good yourself, Lockwood. Yeah, real good.
17: You seem to be in pretty fair shape. That pocket full of chains sounds healthy.
18: That's not too good. Still got a few dimes to rattle. Hasn't been coming too fast lately, though.
16: You still setting pins down there at that bowling alley?
18: Yeah, uh-huh. A lot of help hanging around, though. They really got to hustle for it.
16: That's so?
18: Oh, yeah. A lot of the alley's changing over to those automatic machines, you know?
16: Mm-hmm.
18: Put quite a few guys out. The lousy machines can set pins better than a man can.
16: Hi, Matthews. How are you?
19: Hi, Joe. Hi, Bill.
17: What do you say, John?
19: Not too much.
18: Hey, who's that guy?
16: He works out of the office. Why?
18: Nothing. I thought I'd seen him around. Yeah.
17: No, down this way, Dave. Just a couple of doors.
18: Oh. Oh, yeah.
16: By the way, did you hear anything about Tony? You know if he's in town?
18: No, I've been working on it. Dirty Tony. He's not going to show.
17: Go ahead, Dave.
18: Yeah, thanks.
17: Now, why don't you two grab the back table? I'll order up.
16: All right, fine, Bill.
18: The black thanks. With sugar, huh?
17: All right. Cream and sugar for you, Joe?
16: Yeah, right. Fine. Bring a couple of those jelly donuts, could you?
17: Okay.
16: All right. Well, what's the story, Dave? What do you hear?
18: I heard about it last night, right after I left the alley. You told me to keep my ears open, you know?
16: Yeah.
18: Said you figured there might be something on that new bunch hanging around a bar down from the alleys. You figure they might tie in with a new bunch of high rollers in town.
16: Yeah. What'd you pick up?
18: I think you figured right, from what I heard, anyway.
16: Mm-hmm.
17: Here you go. Have a donut, Dave?
18: Oh, yeah, thanks. You make a fine waiter, Lockwood.
17: Thanks. We don't get a lead pretty soon. I may have to take it up.
16: Dave was just telling me that he figures he might have something for us. He picked it up at the spot down from the alleys last night.
18: Well, like I said, after I was through at the alleys, I stopped by the place and had a couple of beers. Can't afford anything else.

0: place last night?
1: Well, like I said, after I was through at the alleys, I stopped by the place and had a couple of beers. Can't afford anything else. A few nickels they pay me. Lucky to get enough to eat the way things are going.
0: Yeah, it's pretty rough, I know. Well, what's the pitch you got, Dave?
1: Well, I was sitting there having a beer and a couple of those new faces were sitting next to me. So I put my ear out and tried to pick up some of the talk.
0: Yeah.
1: I couldn't get all of it, but I did get enough to make out there's going to be a big game tonight. From what I could get, there's going to be a lot of scratch floating around.
2: You hear what's going to be, Dave?
1: No, I had to play it careful, you know. Couldn't be too nosy.
2: Yeah, sure.
1: I sat and had another beer in one of these new monks. Heard the other guy call him Mike, I think. He asked the bartender for change to make a phone call. He got the change, went over the wall phone. I got up and drifted over that way. And made out like I was watching the shuffleboard. I caught some of his talk.
0: Now, what was that?
1: Well, he was talking about some big game tonight. I heard him say to the guy on the other end not to show up before 11:30.
0: To get an address?
1: Yeah, He said he'd be back of an empty store building down on Gibbons Avenue.
2: You get the number?
1: 9122.
0: What was that again? 9122, is that right?
1: Yeah.
0: Gibbons, huh?
1: Yeah, I'm pretty sure. As soon as I got out of the place, I wrote it down. Wait a minute. I got it. Let's see. Yeah, 9122 Gibbons. Yeah, that's it.
0: Now, this fellow that made the phone call, you say his name was Mike, is that right?
1: Yeah, that's what I heard his partner call him. He's kind of a short guy, like 35, 36, on the fat side, black hair.
2: Mike Filmer.
1: You know him?
2: Yeah, we've had an eye on him. Thought he might figure in.
0: Not about the size of it, Dave? That all you heard?
1: Yeah, that's about it, Franny. As soon as he finished the phone call and his partner left, I finished my beer and left, too. I had to. Couldn't afford another one. Real tough these days.
2: Yeah, well, thanks a lot, Dave. Really appreciate it.
1: Well, don't mention it. You've always done all right by me. Donut sure tasted great. Still hungry. Boy, I feel I could take on a 3-inch steak.
0: I'm sorry things aren't better for you, Dave. How about a 10 spot? Will that help you any?
1: It sure will, Franny. Thanks a lot, huh? Really can use it.
0: Well, glad to help you. You're always helping us.
1: You sure make it nice. I mean, you make it nice and easy on a guy.
0: How do you mean?
1: Well, it's always there first. I never have to come right out and ask.
0: What's that?
1: The dough. You always get the pitch, don't you?
3: Almost a month before, we had begun receiving complaints about a newly established gambling ring which had set up operations in the city. After the first few complaints, we succeeded in identifying some of the men involved in the ring and also some of the places they frequented. The nature of most of the complaints against them was such that we knew we were dealing with a well-organized criminal element. Even if a player happened to win at one of the games, after he left the location, he was beaten and robbed. Despite the fact that we had some of the suspects identified, we still lacked sufficient evidence to prosecute them successfully. The various victims either would not or could not identify the suspects. We knew the gang was running 3 or 4 games a week, each one of them at a different location, each one of them at a different time. In the trade, that's known as a floating game. After we left our informant, Dave Carter, we headed back to the office and briefed Lieutenant Bingham. That afternoon, we checked the address on Gibbons Avenue and found it to be a vacant store building with a for rent sign in the window. There was an entrance in front and one in the rear, windows along both sides of the building, and a plasterboard partition dividing the inside of the store into two parts. The place was deserted. At 10 o'clock that night, Bill Lockwood and I staked out in our car down the street from the store. Sergeant Fred Taylor and Jack Matthews were staked out in their car from another point of observation. We were in constant touch with each other by three-way radio. 10:30, 11 p.m., 11:30.
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0: 1K80 to 1K87, go ahead.
4: Joe, did you notice the lights come on in the back of the store a minute ago?
0: Yeah, two men. They went in the back way, parked their car just down the street from us here. Did you see anything else?
4: Car just pulled up down the street from us. Two men getting out, heading for the store. Joe, just a minute. Yeah, they're going that way.
2: Yeah, I see them.
4: They're going around the back, Joe. Looks like it's going to pay off. Let's sit on it a while. KMA 367.
3: We waited. 11:45. A blue pickup truck pulled up and stopped a short way from the front entrance to the store. We saw two men get out and go around to the back of the truck and unload half a dozen large boxes, which they carried around to the rear entrance of the place. One of the men came back, got in the cab of the truck, and sat there. Midnight, 12:15 a.m. Over a period of half an hour, we watched 18 persons arrive from different directions and enter the store from the rear. 12:30, 1 a.m. There were no new arrivals. We waited.
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0: 1K80 to 1K87, go ahead.
4: Not much activity down here, Joe. Looks like it's pretty well set. What do you think?
0: Yeah, I think we might as well hit it. Same way we laid it out, huh, Fred? We'll wait until Matthews picks up the lookout, the man sitting in the truck.
4: Right, Joe. Jack, you want to go ahead?

0: and go away. He's on his way, Joe.
1: Okay, as soon as he picks him up, we meet in front of the place. Bill and I'll take the front. You cover the back. You got that?
0: Okay, Joe. Oh, hold on a minute, will you? Yeah, Jack got him. Bring him back to the car.
1: Okay, let's go. KMA 367. You got the car keys, Bill?
2: Yeah, let's go.
1: All right.
2: You figure that's the best way, Joe? Two of us going in the front?
1: Well, it's probably where the rush is going to be. When Fred goes through the back, they're sure to start for the front.
2: Okay, Joe?
1: Yeah.
2: Jack's got the lookout in our car. He'll wait for us.
1: Right. Now, what do you think about this, Fred? You go around and hit the back door. As soon as they hear you inside, they'll probably start for the front. We'll take care of them there.
2: That's a good idea. Give me half a minute to get back there. Huh?
1: Right. Watch yourself.
2: All right, Joe.
1: Let's go.
2: They're still going. Not wise to us.
1: Yeah, let's hold it right here.
3: Police officer, you're under arrest now. Hold it right there.
1: Come on, Bill. Let's hit it.
3: Shots, Joe.
1: Yeah, come on.
3: All right, get back there,
1: Lawler.
3: Get back. Police
1: officers.
3: Come on, back. Against the wall. Going out the window, Joe. Fred! Fred!
4: I
3: think get back against the wall, all of you.
1: All right, I'll cover
4: them.
1: You get back, see what
4: happened
1: to Fred. Right.
4: All right,
1: Mr. With the rest of them there. Back against the wall.
4: All right, I'm going. What's the beef about anyway? Just
1: all right, all of you. Turn around, face the wall. Put your hands against the wall.
4: What's the pitch anyway? Treating us like a bunch of thieves. You're just having a little fun. No harm done.
3: Joe.
1: Yeah, did you find Fred? What happened?
2: He's been shot, hurt bad. Matthews is in with him now. I'll call the ambulance. Get some help.
1: All right. All right, you two. In with the others. Back against the
4: What's
1: wall.
4: What's the beef? Sure, a big noise about nothing. We're here to play a little cards, friendly game, just a dollar limit. Nobody ever gets hurt. We're all friends.
1: Is that why you carry guns?
5: 1:20 a.m. The ambulance arrived, and Sergeant Fred Taylor was taken immediately to Georgia Street Receiving Hospital in a critical condition. He'd been shot twice through the upper portion of the chest. He'd been unconscious from the time of the shooting. Who the assailant was, we had no idea. The crime lab arrived at the scene and began their preliminary investigation. Meantime, homicide officers had arrived and all units in the area were assisting in the investigation, making a house-to-house canvas and checking all backyards, alleys, and unoccupied buildings for possible suspects in hiding. Out of the total number of men present in the store at the time of the shooting, Bill and I had been able to detain nine of them. The remainder had either scrambled out side windows or the rear door and then apparently made their way over back fences. The nine we did get were taken downtown for interrogation. All of them had been searched, but no weapons had been found. Bill Lockwood and I remained at the scene assisting the homicide officers. 2:05 a.m. An additional four men who'd been present at the gambling game that night were picked up in the area, transported downtown, and held along with the other nine at homicide detail. 2:20 a.m. Bill and I were called downtown to assist in the questioning. We got nowhere with the first three suspects. It was the same with the fourth.
2: You expect us to believe that, Mike?
4: Well, it's the truth. I don't know anything about it.
1: Now, look, Mike, let's put it on the table, huh? We listened to your line of chatter down at the store when we made the pinch. We heard it all. Now, let's get on to facts.
4: I told you everything I know, no different than the other guys you picked up. I heard there was going to be a game tonight, so I came down.
1: Who'd you come down with? How'd you get there?
4: I drove. Came by myself.
2: Where'd you park your car?
4: About two blocks away, a little alley there. By a gas station.
1: You're a liar, mister, and you know it.
4: Well, it's the truth, so help me. If I knew there was going to be trouble, I wouldn't even have showed up. I play a few cards, sure. I don't go in for heavy stuff, though. I haven't got anything to do with the game.
1: You're a liar.
4: You can't say that. Now, you show me where I've lied. You tell me.
2: We were staked out on that place tonight, Mike. It was a little past 11:45. You drove up in a blue pickup truck. Another man was with you. You were driving.
4: Oh, no, you got it wrong.
1: No, we haven't got it wrong. You parked that truck about 10 yards down the street from the front of the store. You got out first. The other man followed you. You unloaded six large cartons from the truck. Some of the equipment we found in the store. You took it around back and into the rear door, didn't you?
4: You got it wrong. It wasn't me. It couldn't have been me.
2: Come off it, Mike. The man you were with, we've got him down the hall. The other officers have talked to him. He gave him the straight story.
4: But I didn't come with any other guy. Now, will you listen to me? I knew some of them there. I'll admit that. I came by myself.
1: Now, you listen to me, mister. You get this through your head. Get it once and for all. This isn't a gambling beef anymore. Somebody's been shot. He's been hurt bad.
4: Well, that's not my fault. I didn't shoot him. I don't know anything about it.
1: You know more than you're telling. You lied about coming there in that truck. We saw you. Something else. The truck's been checked out. It's registered in your name. Now, you come up with an answer for that one fast.
4: Well, I don't get it. Maybe my truck is down there. If it is, I don't know how it got there.
2: You're in a jam, Mike. This isn't any misdemeanor rap. I think the sooner you realize that, the better it's going to be.
4: Look,
2: for you.
4: You don't have to tell me it's serious. I know that. Now, what do you want from me anyway?
1: You know what we want. You know the answers, and we want them. You're part of that gambling setup. We know that. We know who was there tonight. Everybody. We want the names of every one of them. Now, either you got the answer to that shooting or somebody in that crowd has. We're going to get the answer, Mike. Don't make any mistake about it. We're going
4: to
1: get it.
4: Now, what do I have to say to convince you you're talking to the wrong guy?
2: Not according to the man they got down the hall, the one in the pickup truck with you. He gave us the whole story. You hired him to help you tonight. You were going to pay him $20. He helped you haul the equipment to the store, and he was supposed to be the lookout at the front door. It ties in all the way. How about it?
4: All right. Now, you've been calling people liars, huh? Well, he's the liar. The whole lousy story is nothing but a lie.
1: All right, keep quiet. Friday talking. Oh, yes, sir. Yeah. All right. Yeah. Yeah, okay, thank you. Now, you listen, Mike. Here's a piece of advice. You make up your mind.
4: Now, how do you mean, make up my mind? I'm trying to cooperate. You don't believe me. I'm trying to help you out every way I can. I'm only too glad to give you a hand. I know you got a tough job. You got my sympathy.
1: Now, don't you worry about us, mister. From here in, start worrying about yourself. You're going to do a lot of it.
4: I don't know what you're talking about.
1: That policeman, he just died.
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5: Tuesday, February 10th, 5:30 a.m. Sergeant Fred Taylor had died at approximately 5:22 a.m. Cause of death was listed as hemorrhage and shock due to the two gunshot wounds in the chest. Officers from the medical detail had rushed Taylor's wife from his home to the receiving hospital. She was with him at the time of his death. Unfortunately, he never regained consciousness. 5:45 a.m., while the investigation went on at the scene of the murder, Bill Lockwood and I continued our interrogation of the suspect, Mike Filmer. Another hour of questioning, and he still refused to tell us anything. We finally confronted him with the man we'd seen him arrive with at the location of the gambling game earlier that morning. Another 10 minutes of questioning, and he finally broke down.
2: Why didn't you tell us that to begin with?
8: Believe me, I wanted to. I was scared. I was scared to death. I never had anything like this happen to me before. I didn't know what to do. I didn't know what to say.
1: All right, this is a complete list of everybody you saw there last night. Everybody who was in that game.
8: Well, yeah, I think it covers it. Well, let me see it a minute.
1: All right, here you are.
8: Yeah, just about everybody.
2: These are the only addresses you got, just these three here.
8: Yeah, that's it. Now, I'm not lying now, believe me. Those are the only ones I know of.
1: All right, so you had a hand in the game. You brought in the equipment, you were working for the house.
8: Yeah, that's right.
1: Then who's the boss, Mike? Who's running the game?
2: What about it? Who's running it?
8: Look, I've told you everybody that was there, everybody. He wasn't there that night. He couldn't have had anything to do with
1: Mike, we didn't ask you that. We asked you who the boss is. What's his name? How about it? We want his name.
8: But I told you he wasn't there last night. If he wasn't there, he couldn't have had anything to do with it. Look, he's a nice guy. He doesn't want trouble any more than I do. He couldn't tell you.
1: You let us figure that out, will you? Now, who's the boss, Mike?
8: Does it have to be? Is that important?
1: We wouldn't be asking you. Who is he?
8: George Delano. Now, that's all I know about him, his name.
2: How does he spell his last name? What's he look like?
8: Well, I guess it's D-E-L-A-N-O. I never saw him write it down, though. I've only known him about a month, maybe 5 weeks.
2: What's his description?
8: Well, he's taller than I am, about 5'10", 11" maybe. Dark hair, a little bit on the heavy side. Like me, I guess. Man about 45, 50.
1: Where does he live? Where do we find him?
8: I don't know where he lives. Some hotel downtown, I think. The only times I ever met him was at a bar.
1: Which bar? Where about?
8: South end of town, down in Vermont. I don't know the address, but I can point it out to you. It's a couple doors down from a big bowling alley.
2: Right across from a theater, woman's dress shop next door.
8: Yeah, that's right. That's the place. The only place I've ever seen him. He always calls me at home and tells me where to meet him.
1: You mean to say you've been working for this Delano and you don't even know where he lives?
8: Well, I don't know what else to tell you. I'm squaring with you. I really don't know.
9: Friday, talk to you, man.
1: Yeah, Sam. I'll be right back now.
2: All right.
1: What do you got, Sam?
9: Charlie Hart and I just got back from a place down on Gibbons Avenue, the store.
1: Yeah.
9: Thought you'd like to know. We found a gun in the back of the place hidden under a lumber pile.
1: All right. Did you check it out?
9: Yeah, I ran through gun records. It's registered.
1: What's the name?
9: George Delano.
5: 7:38 a.m. With the new lead on the alleged boss of the gambling ring, George Delano, we interrupted our questioning of the suspect, Mike Filmer. We took him down the hall back to the homicide squad room to be held for further interrogation. We checked Delano through R&I, but we had no record on him. Then, along with Sergeant Sam Flowers and Charlie Hart of Homicide, we drove out to the address of George Delano as listed in the gun registration files. It was a small cottage in the Wilshire area. The woman who answered the door identified herself as Mrs. George Delano, the suspect's wife. She called her husband to the door. We identified ourselves, briefed him on the reason for our visit, and told him we wanted to talk to him downtown. He appeared cooperative, more than willing to come along. He got dressed. We drove him back to the city hall and took him to the interrogation room. He was well-dressed and, in his own way, well-mannered. After being told of the situation, he admitted freely that he'd been operating games at different locations throughout the city for the past month and a half. He told us that he'd employed Mike Filmer to assist him in his operations, and he also admitted ownership of the gun found near the murder scene. The gun had since been checked by Russ Camp and Ballistics and found to be the murder weapon.
8: Well, yes, it's my gun, but I'd like to explain a little bit about it.
2: What's that, Delano?
8: Well, number one, I admit I'm a gambler. That's my racket. I'm new to Los Angeles. I even admit I've been working a few games, but I'm no murderer. I wouldn't have any part of it.
1: You said you were going to explain about the gun. Now, what about it?
8: Now, look, I'd like to fill you in on everything, officers. I got nothing to hide from you. I'll tell you everything.
1: Now,
8: when I first came to this town, as I say, it's been about 5-6 weeks, I made a few connections and I started running these games. For the first couple of weeks, everything went fine. No beefs, everything was fine. All I had to do was dodge you fellas, and then the trouble started in.
1: How do you mean?
8: You mind if I have a smoke? A little upset.
1: All right, go ahead.
8: You care for one?
1: No, nothing.
8: Yeah. I want to fill you in from the start. I want to clear this whole thing up.
1: Yeah, that's what you said.
8: Yeah. Well, as I told you, the first few weeks, everything was fine. Then one night when the game was just about ready to break, a couple of punks came in, held us up. They cleaned everybody in the place, made a big haul.
2: When was this? Where did it happen?
8: Down on the east side. Punks took us for everything. You know how it is. I couldn't make a report to you. I just had to take it, cover the losses myself.
1: Yeah, now how about that gun?
8: I'm coming to it. This thing happens, and I figure that's the end of it. But no, a couple nights later, they hit again. I still can't squawk. I have to stand the losses. Another couple nights, they knock us over again. Couldn't do a thing about it. Losing money.
1: All right, we've heard all that. That's your racket. You can expect it. All we want to know is about that gun. Now, what's your story?
8: I told you I was coming to it. After the third time they reached us, I hired a guard. Somebody stand watch outside in case of another stick-up. It's the only thing I could do.
2: Yeah?
8: Well, so I hired some guy to stand guard on the games. Loaned him my gun in case there was any trouble.
1: And you told him to use it in case there was trouble.
8: Yeah, that's right.
1: How about a raid from the police? You tell him to use it for that?
8: No. Matter of fact, I made a point of telling him about that. All he was supposed to use the gun for was just to fire it up in the air, maybe scare those punks off and warn the guys inside at the same time.
1: We'll talk about that later, Delano. We want to know who had the gun last night.
8: Well, the guard did. I told you. I loaned him the gun.
2: Who's the guard? What's his name? Where do we find him?
8: His name's Jake. A friend of mine got him for me. Let's see, Jake Gleason. That's it, Gleason.
1: Where's he live?
8: Couldn't tell you that. I don't know. I always contacted him at a bar in South Vermont, a place I go quite a bit. A little too early to catch him there now.
1: What do you know about this Gleason? What's he look like?
8: Well, I don't know. I haven't seen him much. I guess you'd say he's about 32, 33. Kind of light brown hair, tall. Ex-con, I think. Either he told me or somebody told me he did time.
1: You knew he was an ex-con and you gave him your gun?
8: Well, yeah, but I didn't tell him to shoot anybody. I made a point of telling him that. A dumb jerk, especially shooting a cop. All he was supposed to do was fire up in the air if those punks came around, scare him away. To help me, that's the only time he was supposed to use the gun. I told him that.
2: Not much of a story, Delano. Can you prove it?
8: Sure, I can prove it. You can ask Mike Filmer. He'll tell you the same thing. You can ask Gleason himself. That dumb jerk. Mike said he wasn't too sharp, a little punchy, wasn't quite right in the head.
1: What's that?
8: I said he was a little punchy, wasn't quite right in the head, Gleason.
1: You mean you met him in a bar, you didn't know anything about his background, you knew he was an ex-con, you had an ID he wasn't too sharp, maybe he wasn't all there, is that right?
8: Yeah, that's about it.
1: And you put this man in a spot where you knew he'd be in trouble, and then you gave him a gun, is that right? How about it, Delano?
8: What are you looking at me for? I told the dumb jerk what to do. I didn't tell him to shoot anybody. Punch drunk, boozing.
1: Yeah.
8: It's the truth. I didn't have a thing to do with it. I hired the guy, that's all. It's not my fault. What are you looking at? I wasn't even there. I didn't even know about it. I didn't kill that cop.
1: Didn't you?
5: A.M. We continued questioning George Delano. He told us that he'd instructed Jake Gleason, the ex-convict, to stand guard at the rear of the store where the gambling games were held. He insisted that his instructions to Gleason were that if he had to fire the gun at all, he was to fire it in the air, and then only as a warning signal in case of robbery attempt. Delano was detained by homicide officers pending further investigation. We checked the name and description of Jake Gleason through R&I and found his record and mugshot. We showed the mug to Delano and he identified it. Gleason's record showed him to be on active parole. 10:30 a.m., we contacted the parole office. They gave us his address, and Bill and I checked it out, a second-rate hotel on South Flower Street. The manager told us Gleason had left the hotel about 7:45 that morning and that he was not expected back until after 6 o'clock that night. He also told us there was a chance we might locate him in one of the bars around the neighborhood. 10:45, we started making the rounds of the bars in the immediate vicinity. The third place we stopped at was practically deserted. The jukebox at the back of the place was turned up to full volume. There was a smell of disinfectant, whiskey, and stale perfume. There was one customer drinking at the far end of the bar. It was Gleason.
10: Stand up, Gleason. Police officers.
11: All right.
1: Shake him down, Bill.
10: Clean, Joe.
1: All right. Hands in back of you.
10: Yeah.
1: You want to kill that jukebox, Bill?
2: Yeah.
1: All right, you know why we want you.
11: Yeah, I know. I knew there wasn't any sense running. I knew you'd be around.
2: All right, let's go.
11: Could you do me a favor? I mean, wait a minute, just a minute.
1: No.
11: Just like to tell you, I didn't mean it. I guess it's my own fault. I shot him. I shouldn't have had the gun. Shouldn't have taken the job. I shot him. I didn't mean it.
1: All right, come on.
11: There ought to be a way, don't you think? I mean, there really ought to be a way.
1: What's that?
11: I didn't mean it. No reason to kill him. I didn't even know him. I just keep thinking, there's only a way if I could take it back again, you know?
1: Yeah, we know.
11: I mean, if I could go back and change it, make it all different. I mean, right from the beginning, I wouldn't even look at a gun. I'd change everything. You bet I would. I wouldn't even look at a gun. If only had the chance, you know? Second chance? There ought to be a way, second chance.
1: You started with a gun, Jake.
11: Yeah?
1: You never had a first one.
7: The story you have just heard was true. The names were changed to protect the innocent.
6: On May 22nd, trial was held in Superior Court, Department 88, City and County of Los Angeles, State of California. In a moment, the results of that trial.
7: And now, here is our star, Jack Webb.
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6: Jacob Allen Gleason was tried and convicted of murder in the first degree and was sentenced to a life term in the state penitentiary. George Delano, Mike Filmer, and all other principals were found guilty of violating the Municipal Code 43.01, gambling, and received sentences as prescribed by law. George Delano and Mike Filmer were sentenced to six-month terms in the county jail. Others received proportionate sentences.
7: Ladies and gentlemen, Mr. James Fox, director on the executive board of the Mystery Writers of America.
12: Tonight it is with a great deal of pleasure that I, speaking for the entire membership of the Mystery Writers of America in all fields, present the Edgar Allan Poe Award for the second consecutive year for the finest radio presentation in its class, Dragnet. To you, Jack Webb, and your fine group of technicians responsible for the overall production of Dragnet, we present this statuette of one of the immortals in the field of mystery, Edgar Allan Poe.
1: Thank you very much, Mr. Fox, and thanks also to the membership of the Mystery Writers of America.
12: And standing by to receive his award also for the second consecutive year as the outstanding radio writer in his field, and for the consistent job he does on Dragnet, Jim Moser. Here is your statuette.
13: Thank you very much, Mr. Fox.
1: Ladies and gentlemen, it's seldom indeed when the writer of any radio show receives his just and due acclaim. It's with the greatest of pleasure that we accept the Edgar Allan Poe Awards, as it is primarily a writer's award. 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So it's with deep gratitude that we receive the MWA Award, which best illustrates and confirms the high opinion which we all hold of our writer, Jim Moser.
13: Thank you, Jack, and I'd like to express my special appreciation to our technical advisors from the Los Angeles Police Department, without whom none of this would be possible.
6: 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Heard tonight were Martin Milner, Eddie Firestone, Whit Connor. Script by Jim Moser. Music by Walter Schumann. Hal Gibney speaking.
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15: Baghdad, Martinique, Singapore. At all the places of the world where danger and intrigue walk hand in hand, there you will find Steve Mitchell on another dangerous assignment. Dangerous Assignment, starring Lloyd Burrell as Steve Mitchell.
16: Yeah, danger is my assignment. I get sent to a lot of places I can't even pronounce. They all spell the same thing, though. Trouble. But when I walk into the commissioner's office, I don't realize this assignment's gonna prove you can sometimes hook the biggest fish of all right in the middle of a freight train. Morning, Commissioner. You sent for me.
17: Steve, ever been on the road to Mandalay?
16: Many times. Vocally, that is. Used to be the theme song of our jolly fellows, clam digging and marching society.
17: Yeah. Well, this time you're actually going to travel that road, Steve. On your way to meet an American newspaper man named Forrester.
16: What's it all about, Commissioner?
17: Lately, we've been concerned over the leak of strategic materials and equipment from this country. Materials originally intended for Indochina, Malaya.
16: You mean some of that equipment isn't getting there, huh?
17: Right. It's winding up in Burma, then being shipped on through the back door of China.
16: So how does this newspaper man fit into the picture?
17: Chris Forrester knows the Orient. He's been there for years, has many contacts. He got in touch with us last night, said he had certain information which might help us plug up that leak of supplies.
16: Okay, Commissioner.
17: Get over there, Steve. Talk with Forrester. Get to the organization behind all this and smash it. Well, that's it. You've got your assignment. Good luck.

0: Sure, I've got my assignment. Hit the road to Mandalay. Check with a foreign correspondent there named Chris Forrester, and hope the information he has will help us plug up the leak of strategic materials and equipment. It's late Friday evening when my plane settles down in Rangoon. I check in at the Strand Hotel, but Forrester hasn't arrived. Seems the train from Mandalay is overdue. I head for the depot, and that's when I spot the gent in the white suit tailing me. The same gent who was standing near the hotel desk when I asked about Forrester. I try a fast maneuver to shake him, clever ruse number 37B, and it works. I wind up on the main street again and hail an approaching cab. Then, as I open the door, I realize clever ruse number 37B isn't so clever. The gent in the white suit is sitting in the back seat of the cab, and somehow I feel it wouldn't be smart to turn down its invitation.
1: Do get in, Mr. Mitchell.
0: Okay. Pretty fast on your feet, aren't you?
1: I think so. All right, driver. Now, I'd like to have a little talk with you, Mitchell.
0: Friendly talk?
1: But of course.
0: I might believe it if you took that hand out of your coat pocket.
1: May I ask what you want with Chris Forrester?
0: You may. Only I don't think you're going to get an answer.
1: In that case, your identification papers, please. Come, come, Mr. Mitchell.
0: Here you are.
1: Thank you. Oh, I see. My apologies, Mr. Mitchell.
0: What's this all about?
1: Well, perhaps you'd best look at my credentials. There you are.
0: Ben Grayson. Chief Investigator, Southeast India Insurance Company, Melbourne.
1: You see, Mr. Mitchell, my company is interested in Forrester, too, in the work he's doing. We wouldn't want anything to happen to him. We're counting on him for some very valuable information.
0: Oh?
1: And we're willing to pay for it. As a matter of fact, I have a check in my pocket for him. £2,000, a small bonus.
0: And this information is in regard to...
1: the hijacking of freight insured by our company. We handle a good many firms in this area, Mr. Mitchell, and the company's been taking an awful beating in the past 6 months. The bosses have been on my neck, wanting me to do something about the situation.
0: Job hanging by a thread?
1: No, not exactly, but it does make a chap look bad, doesn't it? Well, I've had some luck. Picked up a few operators, small fry, bush league pirates and the like. Forrester seems to be on the right trail, though. He's after the big wheel, the power behind a gigantic organization operating in this area.
0: Well, that's why I'm here, Grayson.
1: Well, as they say, glad to have you aboard.
0: Ten minutes later, we pull up at the railway station. While Grayson goes off to inquire about Forrester's train, I take a quick stroll around the depot. Seems to be an awful lot of activity about for this time of night. A lot of people milling around, workmen mostly, and two platoons of government troops are headed along the loading platform. I watch as they pile aboard the waiting train.
2: Steve? Steve?
0: Yeah, what is it, Grayson?
2: Trouble. Plenty of it. The night train from Mandalay, the one Forrester was on.
0: What about it?
2: Guerrillas attacked it 30 miles out of Sinteo, derailed it.
0: What?
2: Robbed the passengers, left three of them dead.
0: Oh, great.
2: The report didn't say who they were. Do you think one of them might be Forrester?
0: Well, let's find out. This, I take it, is the relief train?
2: Yes, leaving in a few minutes.
0: Okay, let's latch on. Grayson and I are aboard as the relief train pulls out of the depot, picks up speed, rolls northward toward Mandalay. Hours later, we watch the dawn come up, not across any bay, and not like thunder, but quietly, hot, sticky. Then, finally, we arrive at the scene of the wreck. The locomotive, looking like a wounded bull elephant, lies sprawled across the tracks. Behind it, two passenger cars form a neat pagoda. First, we check the casualties. Two of them are natives, the third is the engineer. Grayson and I split up, start checking the passengers lined up on both sides of the track. No sign of Forrester. No one seems to remember him. That is, until I reach a short, heavy-set gent sporting an expensive, though badly wrinkled, tan gabardine suit.
3: American chap, you say? Tall, graying about the temples. Oh, yes. It seems to me, his name was,
0: Forrester.
3: Oh, yes. And we were in the same car. Spoke with him briefly.
0: Do you know where he is?
3: No. Should be about somewhere close by.
0: When did you see him last?
3: Oh, some time ago, before the attack, that is. Got into a small conversation with him regarding bicycles. I represent the Birmingham Thunderbolt. Excellent wheel, sir. Stout little machine and all that.
0: I'm sure. Thanks for
3: that. Oh, one moment, sir. Oh, Tala, would you pop over a moment, please? She might be able to help you, sir. Lovely girl, lovely. From Singapore. Don't know what she does, but whatever it is, she must do it well.
4: Yes. What is it, Mr. Perryman?
3: Oh, my dear, gentlemen, I didn't get the name, sir.
0: Steve Mitchell.
3: Tala, Mr. Mitchell. My name is Perryman, Andrew.
4: How do you do, Mr. Mitchell?
0: Hi.
3: He's looking for a chap, friend of his, Forrester.
4: Oh, yes, the newspaper writer. A most charming gentleman.
3: Oh, quite. The point is, have you seen him?
4: Why, no, I haven't.
0: You a friend of his, too?
4: We met on the train.
3: He did off rather well, eh, Maria?
4: Merely a pleasant conversation.
0: You were with him when the guerrillas attacked the train?
4: Yes. We heard shots, and then the train stopped suddenly. There was great confusion.
0: And Forrester, what happened to him?
4: I do not know. In all the excitement, he just vanished.
0: He could have got off the train, you think?
4: Yes. I thought of doing the same. Started to, but the rebels suddenly appeared and forced us to remain in the car.
3: Ghastly lot they were. I know a smattering of the Karen dialect. Managed to catch part of their conversation. I got the impression they were looking for someone in our car.
0: Yeah. Could be, Mr. Perryman. Could be. Thanks.
2: Steve.
0: Oh, Grayson. Been looking for you.
2: I haven't had a bit of luck. How about you?
0: I haven't found Forrester, but I think I'm onto something.
2: Oh?
0: I've been talking with a couple of passengers who were in Forrester's car. I've got an idea. He's skipped out.
2: What?
0: Yeah. I think he knew it was something more than just a raid to grab supplies, that the guerrillas were after him, too.
2: So assuming Forrester ducked off this train...
0: He's probably out there somewhere, hiding in the jungle. Or if there's a village nearby, he might be headed for it. Let's find out. We do some fast checking. We find out that there is a village not too far away. We also find a native who will lead me through the jungle to it. Grayson stays on at the scene of the train wreck in the event that Forrester doubles back. I follow my native guide into the jungle. We don't get very far before we run into someone else on the trail.
5: Good morning.
0: Morning. You, lost?
5: Lost? Oh, but no. I was just out for a stroll. I understand it will be some time before the train is ready to take us on to Rangoon.
0: That's right. You were one of the passengers?
5: Yeah. My name is Herstal. August Herstal. I have a plantation near Mandalay. And you, Mynheer?
0: Oh, just a tourist. Name's Mitchell.
5: I see. And you, too, wish to stretch your legs, huh? The train ride is a tiring one, is it not?
0: Yeah.
5: I was about to return to the train. Shall we go back together?
0: Oh, no. My friend and I will push on a little further.
5: A word of caution, gentlemen. Do not venture too far. The jungle is treacherous.
0: Thanks for the advice, Herstal. We'll be careful. The slight bow from the waist, Herstal turns, walks down the trail, disappears from view. The guide and I push on, and the jungle gets thicker, the going rougher. Finally, I call a halt.
6: Why you want to stop? The village is only...
0: Just pipe down for a minute, Buster, and listen.
6: A bird of the jungle.
0: Anything else?
6: I do not hear it now. But before, I think there's somebody else on the trail.
0: Yeah, somewhere behind us, following us.
6: You stay here. I will go back and see.
0: No, you keep going along the trail and make some noise about it. I'll wait here.
6: Okay, you boss.
0: I ease off the trail and wait. I can hear the guide moving up ahead in the jungle. Then it's quiet. 5 minutes go by. 10. Nothing happens. I slip out of my hiding place. Take off after the guide. I find him about 200 yards down the trail. He's dangling from the branch of a tree with a noose of vines around his neck. And he's dead.

0: I cut the guy's body down from the noose of vines and bend over him. I bend just in time. Slug whistles over my back. I dive into the brush and hug the ground. There's no sign of the sniper anywhere. That's just the way I want to keep it. I circle on all fours toward the trail. Finally reach it. Take off in the direction the guide has told me the village is. Half an hour later, I reach the river. I start along the bank. And then I spot somebody kneeling by the edge. I ease up quickly. Sorry to startle you. I wasn't sure who it was. Doing the weekly washing?
1: Yes.
0: Look, Miss...
1: I am Anine.
0: Well, maybe you can help me, Anine. Have you seen a tall American around here lately? His name is Forrester.
1: No. There has been no American. But some guerrillas passed by here.
0: Guerrillas? How long ago?
1: Only a short while.
0: Probably beating the brush for Forrester. Well, this is just great. I've got guerrillas ahead of me and guerrillas behind me. Unless the sniper was one of the passengers from the train.
1: What?
0: Oh, skip it. Which way is the village from here?
1: That way.
0: Okay, I'll...
1: What is it?
0: Nothing. Thanks for the information. I walk out of her sight, and then I stop. Anine has given me more information than she realizes. In her pile of washing, I spot the cuff of a man's white shirt, and it doesn't look like the native type. I wait. Pretty soon, she comes along the trail, looking back to see if she's followed. I keep in the brush to one side of the trail and stay with her. She leads me to a hut, half hidden in the underbrush, and disappears inside. I wait a while. Then I pop in after her. A tall blonde guy stretched out on the mat sits up fast. Hey!
1: He is the one I was telling you about.
0: Relax, Forrester.
2: Who are you?
0: Steve Mitchell, the guy who was supposed to meet you. Here's my credentials, Forrester.
2: Huh? Oh, brother, am I glad to see you. How'd you find me?
0: Spotted your shirt and the girl's washing.
2: She's trying to get the blood out of it.
0: Shoulder wound, huh?
2: Yeah, but not bad.
0: From the guerrillas?
2: Mm-hmm. When they jumped the train. I had a hunch they were after me as well as the supplies on the train, so when they raided it, I took off fast. That's when I collected the slug. They followed me, but the girl here hid me and patched me up. I guess she thought you were after me, too.
1: I did not know who you were.
0: Forrester, those people who got friendly with you on the train.
2: Perryman?
0: And the girl, Tava. Either one of them could have been planted there to put the finger on you for the guerrillas.
2: Yeah. That thought occurred to me, too, when I was on the run.
0: Or it might have been Herstal.
2: Who?
0: I ran into him in the jungle near the train. Said he was one of the passengers out for a walk. Remember meeting him on the train?
2: No.
0: Well, one thing's sure, we've got to get you out of here and back to the train fast.
1: In the village, one of the men have a small boat. I will go and talk to him. I am certain he will help.
0: We head downriver away and then double over to the train, huh?
1: Yes. The guerrillas do not bother with native boatmen, and you can both hide in the bottom under some covers. You remember the place at the river where I was washing clothes, Mr. Mitchell? Wait for me there.
0: Here's the spot Anine wants us to wait, Forrester.
2: Good. It didn't come any too soon.
0: Look, just in case we get separated, you better give me what information you have on this hijacking racket.
2: Right. The head man's a guy the natives call Lokai, but he's a white man.
0: Huh?
2: He's the string that holds it all together. Without him, it'd collapse.
0: Do you know who this Lokai is?
2: 3 nights ago, I got a quick glimpse of him in Mandalay at a payoff. They spotted me, and I had to get away fast. But I'd recognize him if I ever saw him again.
0: No wonder he's trying his best to have you knocked off. How does the racket work?
2: Well, the hijacked supplies and munitions are recreated and reshipped to dummy addressees on the coast of Burma. Non-existent planters, exporters, etc.
0: I see. And then what?
2: It's hauled across Burma to Mandalay and then flown by chartered plane into China. He has no trouble with the local rebels because he pays them off and they leave his shipments alone.
0: Sounds like that'd take a lot of dough.
2: Lokai doesn't use money. He pays them off in foodstuffs. That causes a food shortage in the big cities, so then he runs a black market.
0: Brother, he works all the angles, doesn't he?
2: Sure. For instance, 2 weeks ago when the rebels blew up the water pipes that supply Rangoon, Lokai's boys moved in fast and did a big business selling water at so many annos a bucket.
0: This is one smart fellow we're talking about. Well, at least when we get back to the relief train, you can trade your information for £2,000, that insurance investigator.
2: Grayson? Yeah, I talked to him a couple of times last week in Mandalay. I guess he's on a spot with his company until his thing's cleared up. Well, I can sure use the dough.
0: Hold it.
2: Hmm?
0: On the river, just coming around the bend.
2: Small boat. That's Arneen in it, wearing men's clothes.
0: Yes, so it is. I wonder what happened to the boatman.
1: This is as close as I can come to the bank.
0: Okay. Let's go. Where's the boatman, Arneen?
1: He was sick, so he told me to take the boat.
0: I see. Here, Forrester, I'll give you a hand aboard.
2: Thanks.
0: Okay.
1: You had better get under the tarpaulin near the bow.
0: Right.
1: Stay under cover. There are many gorillas in the area.
0: Right. There, that ought to hide us. We can see out of this torn place. Forrester.
2: Yeah?
0: She sure seems cooperative.
2: Mm-hmm. Maybe a little too much so.
0: If the price in your head is as high as I think it is, she may be trying to collect it herself.
2: Mm-hmm. Maybe by taking us to the local guerrilla chief, Tuan Ko.
0: Just the same, we'd better play along for the time being. This boat's our best chance of getting out of here.
2: Yeah.
0: Hey, get down. Boat over there near the other side of the bank. Three natives in it. Guerrillas.
3: Nam!
1: Nam Nabu! Tuanko! Nam! Nam Nabu!
2: Oh, great.
0: You understand any of it?
2: Enough to tell me who our friend Arneen is.
0: Oh?
2: I told you the local guerrilla chief was Tuanko. She's his sister.
0: What? Look, that other boat's out of sight. Let's get out of here before...
2: Steve, up ahead. That native bridge across the river.
0: Three guys perched up there with Tommy guns. And those boats on the bank. I think we're being taken to guerrilla headquarters. Yeah. Looks like we've drifted right into a nice little trap. I start to crawl out from under the tarp so I can grab the helm. But just as I stick my head out, something very hard hits me over the ear. And I fall.
2: You okay, Steve?
0: What? Oh, Forrester. Where are we?
2: Safely downstream, almost to the place where we get off.
0: What? Hey, what happened? The last I remember...
2: You got hit on the head. Arneen, you better fill him in.
1: I saw you start to crawl out from under the tarpaulin, Mr. Mitchell. I was afraid you would do something rash, so I hit you with this wrench to prevent them from seeing you.
0: You sure pack a mean wallop. Then you weren't going to turn us into the guerrillas.
1: Oh, no. It is true my brother is their leader. But it is also true I am opposed to what he is doing. I too wish freedom for my country, but not his way. And not when it means kidnapping and murder. I remember the war. There was so much bloodshed then.
0: You've got a good memory, Arneen. A lot better than most these days. Thanks. A couple of minutes later, she pulls the boat over to the bank and lets us out. We head through the brush in the direction of the train and Grayson.
2: It can't be far, Steve.
0: Pretty soon we spot it. They've hooked the passenger cars on behind the relief train. Then I see Perriman, Tava, and Herstal climb aboard one of the cars. We stay out of their sight. Any one of them could be the one who put the finger on Forrester.
2: Starting up.
0: We try to hurry, but Forrester's boom slows him down. I put him across my shoulders in a fireman's carry and take off after the train. And then I spot Grayson on a flat car on which a crane is mounted.
4: Hurry, Mitchell!
0: I come up beside the flat car, roll Forrester onto it, and I am aboard!
4: Good show, old boy.
0: Oh, for a minute, Grayson, I thought we were... Hey, why the gun?
2: Mitchell. Don't you know who this is?
0: Sure, it's Grayson.
2: This is Lokai, boss of the hijacking racket.
4: What?
5: Quite right.
0: Look, Forrester, you told me you talked to Grayson a couple of times last week. How come you didn't recognize him as Lokai then?
2: I talked to him on the phone.
0: Oh, great.
4: Great is right. I'm quite indebted to you, Mitchell, for dropping Forrester right into my lap. Now I can get both of you out of my ear at the same time.
0: eyes flick up at the crane hanging overhead, then at the cable which leads down to the big hook resting on a box behind me. If I can get hold of it, it's our only chance. But Grayson is raising his gun, aiming right at me. Can't move quickly enough to do anything. But Forrester has been watching me, guessing what's in my mind. He moves slowly along the floor, reaches out suddenly, and grabs Grayson. It isn't enough to topple a man, but it gives me that split second I need. I grab the hook, and then jump aside as it swings past, catching Grayson. Thanks, pal.
3: Brother, he's out like a light.
0: Put out of business in more ways than one.
3: Quite an act he was putting on, the hard-working insurance investigator.
0: Yeah, it was quite an act, until it got broken up. Or rather, until he got the hook.

0: Dangerous Assignment, starring Lloyd Burrell as Steve Mitchell. This is a Grace Gibson radio production directed by Lawrence H. Cecil. Be with us again next week, same time, when Steve Mitchell will embark on another Dangerous Assignment.
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3: This is Orson Welles speaking from London. The Black Museum. Here in the grim stone structure on the Thames, which houses Scotland Yard, is a warehouse of homicide, where everyday objects, a picture frame, a coat hanger, a file folder, a baby buggy, all are touched by murder. Now here's a hammerhead, made of cast steel, well-shaped, extremely familiar, the front end blunt, solid, designed for driving nails, the clawed prongs at the rear for pulling nails. Very practical, very, very, very familiar. And so very, very, very lethal.
4: Odd one, this, wasn't it, Inspector? Just a little extra patience, a little extra routine work, Cross?
5: Well, that's one way to look at it, sir. I prefer to remember it as the case which began with almost 24 disappearances and wound up with one killer who used a hammer with purpose.
3: Well, today that hammerhead can be seen here in the Black Museum.
6: From the annals of the Criminal Investigation Department of the London Police, we bring you the dramatic stories of the crimes recorded by the objects in Scotland Yard's Gallery of Death, the Black Museum.

0: here we are in the Black Museum. Scotland Yard's museum of murder. Beyond these walls, the Thames seethes with a commerce which is life to London. Within these walls, where some of the river's dampness exudes from vaulted stone, there's quiet. Very sinister quiet. A kind of silence which inevitably surrounds objects touched by horror and fear. Yes, here lies death. Behind glass doors, peaceful, inanimate objects. On deal tables. The authorities have provided suitable identification in labels and neatly lettered cards. The motives, actions, and the reasons why these objects rest here now were all provided by murderers. Here's a calendar. The usual 12-page printed piece with a picture of a pretty girl to decorate it. The holidays are marked, as usual, in red. One other day is marked as well. A day and date of a murder. Strangely, that red circle led to capture and conviction, of course, to execution. Ah, here we are. Here's the hammerhead I told you about. It's an efficient tool. It's hammerhead. Type used by generations of carpenters, by millions everywhere for work around the house. Hardly a home is without one. And one would expect that a story involving such a tool would begin in somebody's home. On the contrary, this tale begins in the direct antithesis to a home. It begins in a London railroad station.
1: Let me have my bag, will you?
2: Yes, sir. Your check, please.
1: Right you are.
2: Thank you, sir. Here it is, sir.
1: Hey, that's not my bag. Mine's a Gladstone.
2: I'm sorry, sir. Just let me see the checks.
1: Oh. What's wrong? Are you sick?
2: No, sir. Just my hand.
1: You cut yourself? That's blood.
2: Yes, I know. It's not a cut, sir. It's from the bag.
1: Well, open it, man. Don't stand there.
2: Yes, sir. It doesn't seem like much of a lock on it, sir. Oh. What does one do now, sir?
1: When you find part of a body in a valise, you call the police, of course. What else?
2: Yes. Please wait here, sir. I'll call them.
0: Yes, call the police. Start the wheels moving, the wheels of police routine, which grind slowly but inevitably toward discovery. In this particular situation, the call led eventually to the office of Inspector Church at the yard.
3: Information, Cross. The contents of that valise at Charing Cross belong to a torso found in Brighton.
4: Another one in Brighton, sir?
3: Number 23. 23 girls missing. Just unreported.
4: Photos available, sir?
3: In most cases. Here's the assembled composite of the latest.
4: Pretty little thing to wind up so widely separated as London and Brighton.
3: Here's the setup for now. I'm assigning a man individually to each case. Identify any found bodies, trace the known missing. I'm taking Daisy Baker myself. You'll take over here, and all the information will channel through you.
4: Very well, sir. Why the Baker girl for yourself, sir?
3: Well, she is, or was, the common law wife of Jamie Marsden.
4: That one!
3: Remember him?
4: Oh, picked him up in his first conviction myself. Rather a long record, hasn't he, sir?
3: All petty crimes, short sentences. In any case, the Baker woman's been reported missing by her sister. It might be worth a trip to see the sister. Her name is Crandall, Ruth Crandall. Before I drop in Marsden, I think I'll visit the lady.
0: A routine call to inquire the reasons for a woman's worry about her missing sister. Inspector Church found Ruth Crandall at home.
5: So, when I planned to go down to stay with Daisy, well, to see her anyway, and the wire came... Well, you see how it is, Inspector.
3: May I see the wire, Mrs. Crandall?
5: Yes, I have it just here, in the desk. Yes, here it is.
3: I see. Going abroad. Good job. Sail Sunday. Will write. Well, it doesn't tell us very much, does it?
5: Well, I tried to call. Her husband, well, he wasn't very cooperative. He said she'd upped and packed her things and told him she was bound for Paris for a dancing job.
3: Oh, Miss Baker is a dancer?
5: That's how it was. She was living in Brighton. She was in some show down there.
3: And you feel something is wrong?
5: Definitely. I don't know exactly why, but... Well, you see, the wire doesn't even say love. And that makes it seem strange too, doesn't it, Inspector?
3: Perhaps, Mrs. Crandall. And you've no other information, nothing you can put your finger on?
5: No. Except, of course, that I haven't heard from Daisy since the wire came.

0: inspector was puzzled. None of it felt right. None of it conformed at all to the usual pattern. Ruth Crandall had nothing factual to go on, and a woman's instinct is never evidence on which to base an arrest or a conviction. Still, the inspector took the train to Brighton and called on Jamie Marsden at 35 Park Row.
1: Yes?
2: Remember me, Marsden?
1: Copper, ain't you?
2: Yes, Chief Inspector Church, CID.
1: Well, come in, Inspector. I don't suppose this is a social visit.
2: No, I'm a bit busy for that sort of thing.
1: Oh, well, sit down anyway, Inspector.
2: Just a few questions.
1: Well, go ahead.
2: I hear you married since we last met.
1: Yes, I did. Nice girl.
2: She home?
1: Well, no, as a matter of fact, she's gone off to Paris. Her job as a dancer over there.
2: So her sister told me.
1: Yeah, well, she wired her sister. Nothing much my sister-in-law would want to see me about, so, well, it wasn't much sense in her coming all the way down to Brighton when Daisy wasn't here.
2: I assume you have your wife's address.
1: No, Inspector.
2: Oh?
1: We had a bit of a dust-up before Daisy left. She, flounced out of here, all kind of mad, as you might say.
2: Mrs. Crandall know this?
1: No. Mrs. Crandall don't take to the likes of me, so I saw no reason to tell anything she didn't have to know. If Daisy wants to reach her, she knows where.
2: Well, that's it, I suppose. You'll be here if I want to see you again, Marsden.
1: I'm moving. Three rooms is a bit large for me, seeing as I was on my own these days. The new place is at Maitland Street, number 26. It's a good bit cheaper, more suited to my means.
0: A check of the habitual haunts and acquaintances of Daisy Baker drew another blank. Some had heard she'd gone off to Paris. No one knew where. Meanwhile, the reports on other missing girls were equally discouraging.
2: That's the lot, eh, Cross?
3: That's the lot, sir. Oh, and another missing one reported makes an even two dozen, sir.
2: Have they tried the picture of the girl we found in Charing Cross on this new report?
3: Not the same girl, sir.
2: Too bad.
3: No luck with Marsden, I presume?
2: No luck at all. Edgy sort of fellow, that one.
3: Yes, he ought to be. He's much too familiar with us, and he knows it.
2: Well, there's no help for it. It'll have to be a house-to-house search.
3: The usual district, Inspector?
2: All of Brighton.
3: Rather a large order, Inspector.
2: Finding 14 missing girls and identifying 6 of 10 bodies is quite an order, Cross. There's no help for it. It'll have to be done. Chances are we'll have to lend Brighton...
0: The hard, dull slogging of police routine. Divide a city into sections. Assign groups of detectives in pairs to each section. Then walk from house to house, from cellar to attic. Pausing for the questions. Questions, questions. Try to locate someone who has seen something, who may know one of the missing persons by sight. Try. Keep trying.
2: Well, there was nothing there.
4: Jobs like this, Inspector, that make me wonder why I wanted to be a policeman.
2: It's jobs like this, Shaw, that make good policemen out of ambitious young men. Well, next address.
4: 26 Maitland.
2: I expect Jimmy Marsden won't be looking for me this quickly.
4: Marsden? Who's that?
2: Oh, petty criminal. His wife was reported missing by a sister. Turned out she'd gone off to a job in Paris.

0: Austin, who's that?
1: Oh, petty criminal. His wife was reported missing by a sister. Turned out she'd gone off to a job in Paris on her hub. Knock on the door, Shaw, will you?
0: Yes.
1: Sordid kind of story. Even a touch of the dope racket in it.
2: Yes?
1: My credentials. CID. Also a search warrant.
2: Well, your men said something didn't waste any time. The police come in.
1: Waste any time?
2: Yeah, I called the police about 5 minutes ago. They said they'd send someone over.
1: Are you the landlord?
2: I am, Inspector.
1: Well, we're here on the matter of our own. However, what's the trouble?
2: Notice anything, sir?
1: I do. How about you, Shaw?
0: Yes, sir, I do.
2: It's from this room. The tenant is out just now. Left his door locked. Name of Marsden.
1: Well, is that so? Just as well we have the search warrant. Try your shoulder on that door, Shaw.
3: Yes, sir.
1: Shaw.
2: We've never had anything like this before, sir.
1: Well, nothing much here unless it's on the walls.
4: There's a trunk in the closet, sir.
1: Drag it out. Cut those cords.
2: Yes, sir. Good Lord. May I stay outside, Inspector?
1: Yes, of course.
0: I wonder Marsden isn't home.
1: Well, Daisy Baker didn't go to Paris after all. Took quite a beating, didn't she? Looks like a blunt instrument did the job. Call headquarters, Shaw. Pick up order for Jamie Marsden.
5: And today, that hammerhead can be seen here in the Black Museum.

0: The wires were alive with the search for Jamie Marsden. Somewhere in England, the little petty thief was hiding. And sometime he would be found. According to Chief Inspector Church,
1: the man almost undoubtedly killed Daisy Baker. And there's no question that he had her body in that trunk, moving it with him.
0: An inquiry into the whereabouts of missing girls had blossomed into a full hunt for a murderer. The premises at 26 Maitland Street, Brighton, were given a thorough going over. Detective Shaw reported,
2: "Nothing, sir. Not a trace of anything except that trunk and the body."
0: To which Inspector Church replied,
1: "Very well. Now give the same treatment to 35 Park Row."
0: There, the young detective reported,
2: "In the backyard, sir, in a pile of junk, we found a hammerhead. It's been given to pathology, Inspector. There are stains on it. They might be blood, sir."
0: And as Inspector Church said to his deputy, Inspector Cross, some 48 hours later,
1: "Pathology report, Cross. That hammerhead did the job. The stains of blood and the type conform."
3: "Good enough, sir."
1: "Not quite good enough. The handle is gone. There's no proof who used the hammer. And pathology also reports that the autopsy shows enough morphine in the Baker woman's body to establish unconsciousness before death, if not death itself."
3: "Any record of dope handling in Marsden dossier, sir?"
1: "Nope. We haven't been able to tie him into that yet. Well, we'll see after we find the gentleman in question. Meanwhile, have them get me Brighton on the wire. I have a routine job for Detective Shaw. Too many loose ends in this one."
0: A call was made to Detective Shaw in Brighton. Armed with a postcard, a file number, and a hand-lettered menu, Detective Shaw invaded a certain telegraph office in Brighton.
4: "Yes, sir. Always glad to cooperate with the police, sir."
2: "Can you find me the original of this wire?"
4: "I think so, sir. Just a moment, please." "This is it, I assume, sir. It has the same file number."
2: Yes, that's it. "Going abroad, good job. Thank you very much. Now, if you'll just let me compare the writing on the blank with these samples I have with
0: me." Detective Shaw noted his comparison and went to the telephone. A few moments later, he put a call through to Inspector Church at the yard.
1: "Go ahead, Shaw. What have you got?"
5: "They had the original, sir. I compared it with the postcard with the Baker woman's writing on it. I'm no expert, sir, but it's obvious the two writings are absolutely different."
1: "That's that, then."
5: "I had a specimen of Marsden's writing, too, sir."
1: "Where did you get that?"
5: "From a restaurant where the man worked for a while as a waiter. The menus there are handwritten. It was part of his job to write them out."
1: "Good man.

0: No question about it, sir. Marsden wrote that wire and signed the Baker woman's name to it.
1: Another link in the chain rapidly forging itself around Jamie Marsden. But still, no Jamie Marsden.
2: Every policeman in England's carrying the man's picture and description, sir.
3: How long is it going to take to bring the picture and the man together?
1: Not too long, Inspector. In fact, within 24 hours.
4: Here, you. Just a minute.
5: You want me, Constable?
4: Stand over there, in the street light. Very well. No weapons.
5: Now, why should I be carrying a weapon, Constable? I'm just an ordinary citizen.
4: Let's have a close look at you. Yes, I'm sure of it. You'll have to come along to the station house. You're being taken in charge.
5: What for?
4: You're Jamie Marsden, unless I miss my guess by a mile. Don't you know there's an all stations broadcast out for you? You're the most wanted man in England this minute.
1: That was in Manchester. Very shortly thereafter, Jamie Marsden faced Inspector Church and Deputy Inspector Cross in their office at the yard.
6: All right, Marsden, let's hear it. All of it.
5: I didn't kill her, Inspector. I didn't kill her.
6: But you knew she was dead.
5: Well, if you mean, did I put her in the trunk? I did.
2: But you didn't kill her.
5: No, sir. You've got to believe that.
2: Apparently you seem to understand that it's somewhat difficult to believe.
5: Well, that was the whole thing from the beginning.
6: All right. Let's go back to the beginning.
5: Well, me and Daisy got together down in Brighton about a year ago.
6: How?
5: Oh, she was dancing in a coot show and I was parking a booth a little way up the sidewalk. Well, sort of got into the habit of meeting her after closing time. Then, well, we reckoned that two can live as cheaply as one, so, well, we put in together and started housekeeping.
2: Were you pushing any of the stuff her way?
5: I didn't know she was on the stuff. No, not for months. Inspector, you've got to believe it.
2: Yes, it seems that a lot of things we've got to believe.
6: You heard, Cross, Marsden. I'm, shall I say, skeptical, too. Keep talking.
5: I'm honest with you, sir, I am.
6: Keep talking.
5: Well, Daisy's sister came to visit. We didn't get along. If I'd have killed anyone, it'd have been that sister. What she came for, except to be nasty and snoop, I don't know.
6: Back to the story, Marsden.
5: Yeah. All right, sir. Well, like I was saying, we got together and everything was fine. Oh, we had a couple of fights, but, nothing much. Then Daisy said as our sister was coming down again. I got real mad. I slammed the door.
2: You didn't slam Daisy.
5: I may have cut her a bit, sir. Nothing serious. Anyways, I went out, and I stayed out for a couple of hours. I come back, and the place was awful quiet, and I thought, well, maybe Daisy had gone out or taken a shot or two or something. I walked into the bedroom. That was at 35, where we had the three rooms.
6: You walked into the bedroom and let her have it, right, Marsden?
5: No, sir, wrong. She had it. Oh, it was awful, Inspector. She was real bashed up, she was.
6: Well, why didn't you call the police?
5: Me? With my record? Who'd have believed I didn't do it? You don't believe me now. I never killed nobody, just been put away for small things, but I got a record. Nobody had listened, I reckon, so I got real scared. I did the first thing that entered my head.
6: Which was, Marsden?
5: I got an old trunk and I stuffed her in it, and then I took the sheets and all down to the cellar and I stuffed them in the furnace. Well, the rest you know, Inspector, and that's the truth, so help me.
6: What did you do with the hammer, Marsden?
5: Hammer? Oh, what hammer, Inspector?
6: The one you bashed her with, Marsden. The hammer that killed her.
5: I don't know about no hammer. I didn't kill her, nor nobody. I didn't kill her, Inspector, and that's the truth.
1: They worked on Jamie Marsden for 3 days. They tried every trick, every question they could think of, but no one could shake his denial. Jamie Marsden insisted he had not killed Daisy Baker, and that was that. Weary and exhausted, Chief Inspector Church faced his deputy.
6: You know, Cross, I am almost beginning to believe Marsden myself.
2: If he did kill her, it's completely out of the pattern. His kind of criminal almost never kills.
6: I know, but somebody killed her. Even granting Marsden's story, somebody killed her.
2: Well, then, where do we go from here, sir?
6: Where would you doubt there were or had been other men in this woman's life?
2: Have you any doubt about it, sir?
6: Do you suppose the sister would have any ideas?
2: Well, it's a place to start in any case.
6: Check. Then let's get on with it, Cross. And ask the Brighton police to work in that angle.
1: The sister. Ruth Crandall. Placed a start on a new angle, at any rate. The two CID men paid their second visit to Mrs. Crandall.
7: I suppose, Inspector, you've come to ask me to testify at Marsden's trial. Nasty little man.
3: As a matter of fact, we haven't. We don't have enough evidence yet to send Marsden to trial. We're booked on suspicion, that's all.
7: Not enough evidence? Oh, hardly seems possible. The papers were full of it.
2: The newspapers aren't the police, ma'am.
7: Of course not, Mr. Cross. But after all, he did keep my sister's body with him. He did run away.
3: I know, Mrs. Crandall, but there's been no weapon that relates to Marsden.
7: No weapon? The hammer? Well, after all, that's a weapon.
2: Did you say Mrs.
3: Hammer, ma'am? Crandall, we came here to ask you about another man in your sister's life. Have you any ideas?
7: I know this much, Inspector, but my sister was no better than a reputation. Heaven knows I've tried. All my life I've tried. When my husband died, I offered her a home, even. No, she persisted in the disgraceful kind of life she was leading. She even boasted to me once that she liked it. As for knowing the kind of men she went around with, really, Inspector, you've seen how I live. How would I know anything about things like that?
3: I see. Well, Mrs. Crandall, if you think of anything which may be of help, we'll appreciate your letting us know.
1: Two men with a purpose left the neat suburban residence of Daisy Baker's sister. Shortly after their return to Scotland Yard, the teletypes, the telephones were all busy. Reports were swift in coming in.
2: Here's word from the hardware store, sir. A hammer was bought.
3: The janitor at 35 Park Road did see someone that day.
2: They found a taxi driver in Brighton who remembers.
3: One of the neighbors places the date exactly. Says she remembers the house was empty because a little boy was ill and she wanted to borrow something.
2: Here's the final touch. Local bus driver remembers the trip from out there to the railroad station.
1: The final touch. And once again, two men from the CID went visiting.
3: We've traced your movements all that day, Mrs. Crandall. Your neighbor remembers your house was shut up. The bus driver remembers how you asked if you'd reached the station on time. A taxi driver in Brighton remembers taking you to 35 Park Row. The janitor saw you there. And the hardware dealer right round the corner from here has a record of his sale of a hammer. To you.
2: You shouldn't have mentioned that hammer, Mrs. Crandall. We never told the newspapers about finding it in the backyard at Brighton.
7: I was right. She wasn't fit to live. Everyone pitied me on account of my sister. They looked down on me. I never felt better in my life than when I hit her and hit her and then broke the handle off the hammer and burned it in that furnace at that awful house. If only I'd been a little more careful, then you'd have to have tried that Marsden fellow. You'd have to have hung him.
3: Perhaps. Now then, Mrs. Crandall, are you ready to come quietly?
1: And today, that hammerhead can be seen here in the Black Museum.
8: Orson Welles will be back with you in just a moment.
1: In due course, Ruth Crandall paid the usual penalty for premeditated homicide. The purchase of the hammer was sufficient evidence of the intent to kill. As for Jamie Marsden, product of the London slums of bad company and evil ways, Jamie went free. But not for long. 6 months had barely passed before Marsden was picked up for possession of a deadly weapon and sentenced to serve 90 days for simple theft. And as for the hammerhead, well, here it is, in its usual place, in the Black Museum. So until next time, till another story about this same place, I remain, as always, obediently yours.

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2: First precinct, Sergeant Klein. He's jumped or he's going to jump. Where is he, on a ledge? Where is it? He's 71? What floor?
3: You're in the muster room at the 21st precinct, the nerve center. A call is coming through. You will follow the action taken pursuant to that call from this minute until the final report is written in the 124 room at the 21st precinct.
2: Yes, sir. I'll send assistance right away. Right away. You just stay there. Wait for the officers. Yes, sir.
4: 21st Precinct. It's just lines on a map of the city of New York. Most of the 173,000 people wedged into the 9/10 of a square mile between Fifth Avenue and the East River wouldn't know if you asked them that they lived or worked in the 21st. Whether they know it or not, the security of their homes, their persons, and their property is the job of the men of the 21st Precinct.
3: The 21st. 160 patrolmen, 11 sergeants, and 4 lieutenants, of whom I'm the boss. My name is Kennelly, Frank Kennelly. I'm captain in command of the 21st. I was working my day tour, 8 a.m. to 6 p.m. When I returned from patrol of the precinct at 2:20 p.m., the desk officer, Lieutenant Snyder, told me he had received word from the district attorney's office that 9 of my men, Sergeant Collins and 8 patrolmen, had been instructed to appear before the New York County grand jury at 10 the following morning. All had been at the scene when a gang of 5 safe burglars were apprehended 3 weeks earlier. I took the teletype communication concerning this matter and went upstairs to Lieutenant King's office in the 21st Detective Squad on the second floor.
5: Come in.
3: Hello, Matt.
5: Come in, Captain.
3: How are you, Captain?
5: Oh, all right, except for this communication we got.
3: What communication is that?
5: This. Matt, there were 4 safe and loft squad detectives there and 4 of your men when that collar was made. They don't need any of my men to make a case. For the trial, maybe, if it goes to bat, but not before the grand jury.
3: I don't think so, Captain.
5: All of those men are working the day tour tomorrow to take 9 men away and really knock a hole in my platoon.
3: Well, that's a mistake, Captain. Some assistant down there probably told his clerk to get all the police witnesses to the grand jury, and he did. Let's get it straightened out. Come in.
6: Captain, Sergeant Fine on CS calling you.
3: Huh?
6: He's on 1.
3: Taking out my desk, Captain.
5: Thanks, Coleman.
3: Captain Kennelly.
7: Sergeant Klein, Captain. How soon will you be downstairs?
3: In a few minutes.
7: Then come right away, Captain. It's important.
3: All right. I'll be right there. I left the 21st squad and went downstairs through the back room where the attendant was sweeping up. He nodded at me and I nodded back. I stepped out into the muster room. Lieutenant Snyder was talking to a couple of complainants who stood before the desk. I walked over to the telephone switchboard.
2: 21st Precinct, Sergeant Klein. All right, you take your meal now.
3: What is it, Sergeant?
8: Got a piece of bad news, Captain.
3: Yes, what?
8: A woman called in here from Queens. She said she was a neighbor of Sergeant Burns and his wife.
3: Yes?
8: She said that Mrs. Burns just got a telegram from the Army. A boy was stationed at Fort Devens. He was killed in an accident this morning. A neighbor said she was calling from his house. Doctor's there for Fred's wife. They think he ought to come home right away.
3: Where is he?
8: On patrol, Ken.
3: All right, you better call him.
8: Yes, sir.
9: Communications Bureau, Patrolman Nelson.
2: This is Sergeant Klein at the 21st. Would you have 651 call the 21st?
9: Yes, sir.
3: How did it happen? Did they know?
8: No, sir. Just a telegram notifying him so far. Neighbor said it didn't say much.
9: Mm-hmm.
3: How old was the boy?
8: About 19, 20.
3: He was their only child, wasn't he?
8: Yes. His name was Fred, too. Fred Jr. Always talking about that kid. They loved to fish together. All he used to do when he was swinging or working the night tour, go fishing with his boy. What do I say to him when he rings in, Captain? I'd rather not be the one to tell him.
3: Have him come into the house.
10: I'll talk to him.
8: Yes. 21st Precinct, Sergeant Klein.
11: This is Lieutenant King, Sergeant. Would you tell Captain Tonelli that was a mistake? None of your men have to appear at the grand jury tomorrow.
8: Yes, sir. I'll tell him.
11: Okay, thanks.
8: It was Lieutenant King, Captain. They don't need any of our men for the grand jury tomorrow.
10: Oh, good.
8: 21st Precinct, Sergeant Klein.
11: Sergeant Burns, box 18.
8: Oh. Hello, Fred. Come into the station house, will you?
11: What's doing?
8: Captain wants to talk to you.
11: What's the matter?
8: Just come in, will you?
11: All right. Tell the skipper I'm on my way. I'll be on in 5 minutes. And don't eat things that disagree with you.
8: Well, he's on his way, Captain. He'll be here in 5 minutes. Send him into my office.
10: Yes.
8: A large part of a policeman's job is conveying bad news. Hardly a day goes by that we're not required to notify a wife or mother, a father or husband, that someone close is dead or sick or in serious trouble. These notifications are difficult enough when total strangers are involved. Telling a man you've known and worked with that his only son is dead is twice as hard. I waited in my office. I tried to read over a few of the reports that had accumulated, but my eyes turned automatically through the open door into the muster room. Finally, I saw Sergeant Burns walk in. He approached the desk, talked for a few seconds to Lieutenant Snyder. Sergeant Klein busied himself filing aided case cards. When Sergeant Burns crossed the muster room toward my office, my attention turned to the file of reports in front of me.
12: Captain?
8: Come in.
12: Yes, sir.
8: Shut the door, will you, sir?
12: Lieutenant Snyder says you wanted to see me, Captain.
8: Yes, that's right. Sit down, sir.
12: Yes, sir. Yes, sir?
8: I've got some bad news for you, Fred.
12: What kind of bad news, Captain?
8: A neighbor of yours called in.
12: Nothing happened to Ruth. My wife's all right.
8: She's all right, yes. It's your boy.
12: What happened to him?
8: The army sent a wire. He was in an accident. He's dead.
12: Yeah?
8: I'm sorry, Fred.
12: Are you sure? For sure it was Freddy?
8: Well, all we know is what your neighbor called in and told us, Fred. That's all.
12: How did this happen? What kind of an accident? Where?
8: I don't know, Fred.
12: Dear God. What am I going to do? How am I going to tell Ruth?
8: She knows, Fred, the wire came to your home.
12: Oh, yeah. Yeah.
8: 19 years old, that's all. Just 19 years old.
12: When he got out of the army, he was going to try and get on the cops. I told him all the time, you don't want that, get into something where there's more money. But it made me feel good that he wanted to get on the cops. Like I was setting a good example.
8: Well, sit still, friend. You stay in here.
12: Poor Ruth.
8: Oh, there's a doctor with a friend. She'll be all right.
12: Oh, yes, that's good. It's going to be kind of rough on her. She's got nobody else besides me and him. That's all she's got, Captain. Just me and him. Just me now. Just me.
8: You stay in here, friend, or if you want me to stay with you.
12: No, sir. That's all right. You don't have to stay.
8: All right, friend, whatever you want.
12: What I want, I grab it.
8: I'll be outside.
12: Yes, sir.
8: How is it? You all right, Captain? Yes, I think so. 21st Precinct, Sergeant Klein. All right, 15. You think somebody ought to stay in there with him, Captain?
10: He wanted to be alone.
13: Hello, Captain.
8: Matt?
13: You got my message about your men not being needed at the grand jury tomorrow?
8: Yes, sir, I gave it to him.
13: You know what happened, so laugh. Somebody down at the DA's office. What's the matter?
8: Fred Burns just got word his son was killed.
13: Oh, that's rough.
8: Yeah, he was a nice kid. I met him once. We went fishing. Captain, don't you think somebody ought to be in there with him? I don't know whether it's good to leave him in there alone. He ought to have company.
10: This is one time a man doesn't need company. Not when he's crying.
3: In about 20 minutes, Sergeant Fred Burns came out of my office. He changed to civilian clothes. I offered to have a man accompany him home. He refused. The rest of the afternoon was quiet. I turned out the platoon for the night tour at 4. From 4:30 to 6, I completed my paperwork and dictated a special report regarding changed conditions in the precinct in connection with the reopening of the schools. Shortly after 6 p.m., I signed the blotter and left the precinct to go off duty. The following day, before I reported for my night tour, I drove to the home of Sergeant Burns in Queens. I found the street with little difficulty, but every house was alike, except for the numbers on the doors. I parked my car and headed up the flagstone walk. Number 72 was a little different than the rest. There was a black wreath on the door. Hello, friend.
14: Oh, Captain. Come in.
3: Thanks.
14: I hope you'll excuse the way things look around here.
3: Oh, yeah, sure.
14: With all that's happened and Ruth's so broken up, there hasn't been much chance to get things straightened up. There you go. Brought him home late last night. For a while, she's all right, Captain. And you know, I can't blame her. I feel that way myself.
3: I understand.
14: Ruth, this is Captain Kennelly.
3: You have my deepest sympathy, Miss Burns.
15: It's awful. It's awful.
3: Yes, ma'am.
14: Captain. He was going to be 19 next month. Raise a boy and see him like this in your own living room. He just got made corporal just the day before.
3: Rough.
14: Army sent that flag along with him, having two soldiers come over for the funeral. Army's been very nice about the whole thing. His CO called me up on the phone last night and told me how the whole thing happened. Would you like a cup of coffee, Captain?
3: No. No, thanks, friend.
14: There's some on the fire in the kitchen.
3: No. Never mind.
14: I think I'll have some myself. I haven't had a thing hardly since I first found out. Would you come in the kitchen with me?
3: Sure.
14: I'm just going in the kitchen, Ruth. I'll be right back. She's in bad shape. She's in terrible shape. I don't know how she'll be able to get through this, you know. Right in here, Captain. You sure no coffee?
3: No, I don't think so.
14: 19 years old. That's all. Just 19. It was a hit-and-run driver that did it.
3: Yes, I know. Lieutenant Gorman told me when I called the station house.
14: Oh, yes, he was here last night. Well, sit down, Captain. Yes, he and everybody from my squad, everybody to a man. That makes you feel good. As good as you can feel.
3: Did they get the driver?
14: No, it was in town. You see, Freddie was made corporal only. Next night he got a pass, went into town to celebrate. You know how a kid is. Everything calls for a celebration.
3: Yeah, I know.
14: He had this other soldier with him. They went out and celebrated. I guess they had a beer or two. I don't know. He wasn't much of a drinker, just a beer or two. That's all he'd ever touch. Anyway, they were walking back to get the bus for camp. I guess he stepped out into the street and this car came along fast around the corner. The other boy got out of the way, all right, but Freddie didn't.
3: Did the other boy get a look at the car?
14: Yeah, he got a look at it. He said it was a black two-door. That's all he could see. The only thing he did say is he thought it was a soldier who was driving it. He couldn't even be sure of that. They're working on it, the MPs, the state police up there in Massachusetts. I hope they get the guy. You sure no coffee, Kent?
3: No, thanks.
14: I hope they get him. I raised that kid from nothing to 19 years old. I put about half of me into what's laid out there in that living room. Whoever it is, I want him to pay. I wouldn't want him to do it to another man's son. I want him to pay hard.
3: I talked to Sergeant Burns a few minutes more. Finally, his wife came into the kitchen. She was a little better. He stayed out until Monday. When he reported back on the job for the night tour, I talked to him in my office for several minutes. He seemed fairly composed considering the circumstances and told me his wife had overcome the initial shock. After I turned out the platoon, I met with a committee of three Lexington Avenue merchants who complained of high-pressure solicitation of funds by little-known charitable organizations. I referred them to the Department of Welfare and phoned for an appointment for them to see the deputy commissioner the next day. At 5:30, I went on patrol and returned to the precinct house at 7:10 p.m. and walked over to T.S.
16: A couple of messages for you, Captain.
17: Yeah?
16: And there's someone waiting for you.
17: Well, who's that?
16: Well, he said he was with the...
17: Take the call, Sergeant.
16: Yes. 21st Precinct, Sergeant Klein. Where is that? Yes, ma'am. And we got a call on that from someone else a few minutes ago. The officers are on the way over. They should be there any second. You're welcome, ma'am.
17: What's that, Sergeant?
16: A family argument over on East 67.
17: Oh. Who is it that's waiting for me?
16: Lieutenant Nayland, Captain. He says he's with the 1st Army Military Police Apprehension Unit.
17: Where is he?
16: Well, I asked him to wait in your office, and I told him you would be back in the house any minute. He's in there.
17: Okay, thanks.
16: Yes.
17: I'll be in my office.
16: 21st Precinct, Sergeant Klein.
17: Lieutenant Nayland?
18: Yes, sir.
17: I'm Captain Kennelly.
18: How do you do, Captain? Lieutenant Richard Nayland, 1st Army MP Apprehension Unit.
17: I'm glad to know you.
18: Sit down.
16: Thank you, sir.
17: Well, what can I do for you, Lieutenant?
18: We got an arrest to make in your precinct, Captain.
17: Oh? You need some assistance?
18: Yes, sir. I think we will. But that's not the problem right now.
17: What is?
18: This fellow is AWOL. We've had the house staked out since last night. His wife's apartment, that is.
17: Mm-hmm.
18: We're 90% sure he's up there, but nobody's shown their head out of the place since we've been watching.
17: Yes?
18: We thought either he or his wife would come out today. We'd like to wind it up, but we don't have a warrant. And being federal officers, we can't go in there without a warrant.
17: Well, we can't go in there either, Lieutenant.
18: Not under these circumstances. We've got to have reason to believe that there's evidence of a crime or a fugitive from a crime inside. And by crime, I mean a felony, not AWOL. He also is a fugitive in connection with a felony.
17: Is he?
18: Yes, sir. The Massachusetts State Police got a warrant out for my manslaughter. He's suspected of driving a hit-and-run car that struck another soldier and killed him.
17: What was the name of the victim?
18: And we got the request to apprehend it from the MPs at Fort Devon. Didn't notice whether it was mentioned in the report or not. Oh, yes, sir, here it is. Corporal Fred Burns, Jr.
17: I think we can be of assistance to you, Lieutenant.
18: Thanks, Captain. Anything you can do will be appreciated.
17: We're glad to do it. The victim's father is a sergeant of police in this precinct.
18: Yes?
17: Yes.
18: Well, that's a strange coincidence. It doesn't happen every day. It's funny. I'm sorry. I guess funny is not quite the word.
17: I told the MP officer the case was properly in the province of the detectives, and I took him upstairs to Lieutenant King's office. There, he said the suspected soldier's name was John Escher, private, 1st class, age 22. He said that Escher had a 24-hour pass on the same night Corporal Burns was run down. Escher borrowed a car from a friend. He returned it early the next morning. There was a large dent in the front right fender, and the headlight was smashed. Escher failed to report for duty the following day and had been AWOL since. This information had been forwarded to the 1st Army Military Police by Fort Devon's MPs with a request that Private Escher's listed residence be checked. The residence was a small flat on the third floor of an old law tenement building on East 76th Street. Lieutenant King and I sought all the available information from the MP officer.
16: How many men have you got planted over there now, Lieutenant?
18: Well, Lieutenant, we got the request yesterday from Fort Devon. I sent two of my best men right to the address. We staked the place out. We haven't seen either her or him since we've been there. He hasn't come out.
17: Well, maybe she's not there. She might have gone to meet him someplace.
18: There's somebody there, sir. I got a hold of the people who live downstairs from them. They've been hearing voices and people walking around in the Escher place.
17: People?
18: That's what they said. Two people, at least.
16: Has Escher had any previous criminal records you know of, Lieutenant, before he went into the service?
18: No, Lieutenant. No record at all. He had gone AWOL once before. That was limited to company punishment. He overstayed a leave 48 hours.
16: Well, Captain, I suppose we're going to have a look.
17: All right, Matt.
16: But there's one thing.
17: Yes, sir?
16: Can I use your phone to TS?
17: Sure.
16: Thanks.
19: 21st Precinct, Sergeant Klein.
17: This is Captain Kennelly. Put out a radio call for Sergeant Burns.
19: Yes, sir.
17: Tell him to come into the station house.
19: Yes, sir, right away.
17: I think he'd like to go along.
16: I'm sure he would, Captain.
17: In 5 minutes, Sergeant Burns was in the station house. He appeared to accept his instructions as he would in connection with any other duty assigned. We left the precinct house for the East 76th Street address at 8:10. It was just getting dark. Lieutenant Nayland spotted the two men he had planted watching the buildings. He signaled for them to join us. Lieutenant King gave his instructions. He, Lieutenant Nayland, Sergeant Burns, and myself would lead the way up the stairs to the fourth floor. An MP and a detective right behind us would proceed straight up the stairs to the roof of the building to block an escape that way. The other officers would remain on the third floor landing.
16: All right, you drop off here.
17: Yes, sir.
16: Let the detectives and the MPs handle it, Fred. We'll stay in the background.
17: Yes, sir.
16: And you keep away from the boy.
17: Yes, sir.
16: All right, up quietly now.
20: tally up to the roof.
21: Right, sir.

0: Yes? Who is it?
1: I want to talk to John.
0: John isn't here.
1: Then I want to talk to you. Open the door. I'm a police officer.
0: What do you want?
1: Open up or I'll kick it in. Open up.
0: All right.
1: Where's John?
0: He's not here, Arnold.
1: Didn't he?
0: All right. He is. But please, he's scared. He's scared half to death. He told me about the accident. He did. He said he didn't see that soldier. It wasn't his fault. It really wasn't.
1: And why didn't they stop the car?
0: I don't know.
1: Where is he?
0: He don't know why either. He just didn't, that's all.
1: Where is he?
0: In there. In the bedroom.
1: Is he armed? Does he have a gun?
0: No, he doesn't have a gun.
1: All right.
0: Wait a minute, please. I don't know what's the matter with him. He's sick, I think. He came home and he wouldn't leave the house. He wouldn't let me eat, not even for food. He had medicine to eat all day. He's sick. I know he's sick.
1: All right, you stand there. You take care of him.
2: All right.
1: Let's get him. John, open up.
2: No. Stay away from that.
1: Open the door.
2: Stay away, I'm telling you.
0: He said he jumped out the window. That's what he said.
1: John? All right, let's push it in. Give me a hand.
3: Okay, Lieutenant.
4: Go on, friend.
3: Yes, sir.
1: Together.
2: Now. Get away.
1: Again. Now.
2: One.
1: Once more. Quick.
2: Don't come any closer.
1: Get out of that window, boy. What are you trying to prove?
2: Don't come any closer. I'll jump. I swear I'll jump.
4: That's four floors down to the street.
2: I know what it is. Don't come any closer now. I'm warning you. Don't.
1: Now, look, John.
2: Stay where you are.
0: If Ralphie really went and told me what...
4: We can stay here all night, John. We've got all the time in the world.
2: Stay there if you want. If you come any closer, I'll jump. I swear I will.
4: Bring in free SD and an ambulance. Tell them what we've got.
1: Okay, Kevin. Come out of that window, boy. Get some sense.
2: No, not.
1: This isn't so bad. Not worth dying over.
2: Isn't it?
5: Can I talk to him, Captain?
1: Man? Sure, friend. Go ahead.
5: Listen, son.
2: I'm not listening. Don't try to calm me.
5: All right. You're in a little trouble. Everybody's been in a little trouble.
2: Stay where you are. I'll go out, I swear.
5: That'd be a smart thing to do, wouldn't it? That's going to solve everybody's problems, huh?
2: It'll solve mine?
5: What about your wife? What about your folks?
2: Look, don't try to calm me. Stay where you are now.
5: All right, now come on. Get out of there. Why make things worse than they are? It's not that bad.
2: It's plenty bad.
5: Not so bad. For other people, maybe. Everybody knows you're sorry about running down that soldier. And AWOL isn't anything. It's nothing.
2: I'm telling you, stay away. I'll go out.
5: Do you know the soldier that you ran down?
2: No, I didn't know.
5: Well, then what are you worried about? Come on out of the window. You're throwing your life away over something that doesn't mean a thing to you. You'd probably get out of this whole thing anyway. It was an accident. Kid stepped off the curb. Right in front of you.
2: He did. I had the light with me. It wasn't my fault. I didn't even see him. I just got a little excited. That's all. Just a little excited.
5: All right, now, come on. Let's sit down and talk about it, John. Just tell us about it.
2: What did they do to me?
5: Nothing much. Take my word for it.
2: What's your guarantee?
5: I don't have any guarantee. You'll have to take your chances. But look at the chance you're taking going out the window.
2: All right.
5: Now close the window. Sit down in that chair.
2: Yes. All right.
5: Here's a cigarette. Smoke it and relax.
2: Thanks.
1: All right. Get back on the job, you men. Show's over.
3: All right, sir.
5: Good work, friend.
2: Thanks, Sergeant. I really didn't want to go out the window. I didn't know what else to do about it. There just wasn't anything else to do.
3: I'm Lieutenant Nayland of the MPs.
2: Well, I figured.
5: You're a prisoner, Lieutenant.
2: Sergeant. You're all right, Sergeant. You're okay. Thanks.
5: I just got away with boys.
2: You have. You must have one yourself.
5: No. No, I don't, Johnny.
6: No children.
1: 21st Precinct, Sergeant Klein. What's the matter there? How do you know?
7: And so it goes. Around the clock, through the week, every day, every year. The police precinct in the city of New York is a flesh and blood merry-go-round. Anyone can catch the brass ring. Or the brass ring can catch anyone.
8: 21st Precinct, a factual account of the way the police work in the world's largest city, is presented with the official cooperation of the Patrolmen's Benevolent Association, an organization of more than 20,000 members of the Police Department, City of New York. Everett Sloan in the role of Captain Kennelly, Ken Lynch as Lieutenant King. 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
17: Is that proper farmhouse cheddar?
18: No, I don't think so.
17: What about that?
18: No. It's quite nice, though.
17: Is it? Do you think I might try a piece? I'll have 2 ounces, please.
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0: Sherlock Holmes.

We present Barry Foster as Sherlock Holmes and David Buck as Dr. Watson in a new dramatization of the short stories by Sir Arthur Conan Doyle. The Red-Headed League, dramatized by Michael Bakewell.

0: My good friend, Mr. Sherlock Holmes, had a love of all that was bizarre and outside the conventions and humdrum routine of everyday life. Yet few of the adventures which I have had the good fortune to chronicle have exhibited features quite so bizarre as that of the Red-Headed League, an affair which began, I believe harmlessly enough, with a conversation between a pawnbroker and his assistant.
1: Oh, I wish to the Lord, Mr. Wilson, that I had your head of hair.
2: What did you say, Sporting?
1: Well, I said I wished I had your head of hair, Mr. Wilson. Here's another vacancy for the League of the Red-Headed Men.
2: Oh, what's that?
1: Well, it's in the Morning Chronicle. I'll read it to you, Mr. Wilson.
2: Yeah, right.
1: To the Red-Headed League, on account of the bequest of the late Ezekiah Hopkins of Lebanon, Pennsylvania, USA.
2: Yeah.
1: There is now another vacancy open which entitles a member of the League to a salary of £4 a week for purely nominal services.
2: What?
1: All red-headed men who are sound in body and mind and above the age of 21 years are eligible. Apply in person on Monday at 11 o'clock to Duncan Ross at the offices of the League, 7 Pope's Court, Fleet Street.
2: Yeah, that's a hoax, surely.
1: Did you say you never heard of it?
2: Well, you know me, Spalding. I never put my foot across a doormat for weeks on end. What's it all about?
1: Well, as far as I can make out, the League was founded by an American millionaire, Ezekiah Hopkins.
2: Yeah.
1: He was very peculiar in his ways. He was himself red-headed, and he had a great sympathy for all red-headed men.
2: Oh.
1: So when he died, it was found that he had left his enormous fortune in the hands of trustees with instructions to apply the interest to the providing of easy births to men whose hair is of that colour.
2: But there'd be millions of red-headed men who would apply.
1: Oh, well, not as many as you might think, Mr. Wilson. But Hopkins first struck it lucky in London, so it seems, and the affair is confined to Londoners.
2: Oh.
1: But he wanted to do the old town a good turn. But, and it's not just any kind of red hair they're after. Yeah, it has to be real bright, blazing, fiery red, like yours, Mr. Wilson.
2: Yeah?
1: Well, perhaps it would hardly be worth your while to put yourself out of the way for the sake of a few hundred pounds.
3: My Lord, Spalding, that takes your breath away. Just like a custom among his fair. I've never seen anything like it. I wouldn't have thought there were so many redheads in the whole country. Ah, oh, it's useless. We'll never get through.
4: Oh, don't despair, Mr. Wilson. There's not a head there that can compare with yours. Don't be bashful, sir. We'll find a way through.
3: But it's impossible.
4: Now, just hold on to me, sir. We'll get through. Yeah, that's the way. Yeah, but mind your back, sir.
3: Yeah,
4: please.
3: Don't you think you're
4: just hold on tight, Mr. Wilson, sir. Excuse me, my friends. Do you mind letting us through? Thank you kindly. Nearly there, Mr. Wilson. Don't despair. Now, up these steps and through this doorway. There you see, sir. I told you we'd get through. And only one man ahead of us. That must be Mr. Duncan Ross at the desk.
2: Oh, his hair's even redder than mine. Not much of a place, though, is it, Spalding?
4: Oh, just you wait and see, sir.
5: And your name is Ambrose Maxtow. Well, then, Mr. Maxtow, I call your hair Phil Callum, myself. I mean, you can't really call that red, can you? And where do you come from?
6: Lewisham?
5: Lewisham, although that settles it. Lewisham doesn't qualify.
6: Well, thank you, Mr. Thomas.
5: Time.
6: Time.
5: Next,
6: please.
5: Ah. Oh, my dear sir. Do please step this way. What a magnificent specimen.
1: This is Mr. Jabez Wilson. And he is willing to fill a vacancy in the League.
7: And you are admirably suited for it, Mr. Wilson. You have every requirement. I cannot recall when I have seen anything so fine. Just let me look at you. It would be injustice to hesitate. You will, however, I am sure, excuse me for taking one obvious precaution.
4: Let go, sir.
7: Ah, no. I perceive that all is as it should be. But we have to be careful. for we have twice been deceived by wigs, and once by paint. I could tell you tales of cobbler's wax, which would disgust you with human nature. I'll just put these poor, inferior fellows out of their misery.
1: The vacancy has been filled.
4: Time,
7: now, Mr. Wilson, let me introduce myself. My name is Duncan Roth, and I am myself one of the pensioners upon the fund left by our noble benefactor. When shall you be able to enter upon your new duties?
0: Well, it is a little awkward, for I have a business already.
4: Don't you worry about that, Mr. Wilson. I'll be able to look after that for you.
0: What will be the hours?
7: 10 until 2.
0: Ah, well, Mr. Ross, that might suit me very well. I've a little pawnbroking business, you see. Most of my business is done in the evenings. And the pay?
7: Is £4 a week.
0: Oh, and the work?
7: Is purely nominal.
0: What do you call purely nominal?
7: The most important point is that you have to be in the office the whole time.
0: I see.
7: If you leave, you forfeit your position forever. The will is very clear on that point.
0: Yes.
7: No excuse will avail. Neither sickness, nor business, nor anything else.
0: But what exactly does the work consist of?
7: You are to copy out the Encyclopedia Britannica.
0: Oh.
7: You will find the first volume in that press over there. You must find your own pens, ink, and blotting paper, but we provide this table and chair. Will you be ready tomorrow?
0: Yes, most certainly.
7: Then, goodbye, Mr. Jabez Wilson, and let me congratulate you once more upon the important position which you have been fortunate enough to gain.
0: That's how it was, Mr. Holmes. For 8 weeks, I turned up every morning sharp at 10 and began my work. Every Saturday, Mr. Ross would come in and plunk down 4 golden sovereigns on my desk.
1: Hmm. And was he there all the time?
0: After a time, he did not come at all, but of course I never dared leave the room for an instant.
1: It is all quite singular, don't you agree, Watson?
7: Quite extraordinary.
1: Well, continue, Mr. Wilson.
0: Well, gentlemen, I had written about abbots and archery and architecture and armor and Attica, and hope that with diligence I might get onto the bees before very long. And then suddenly the whole business came to an end.
1: To an end?
0: Yes, sir. I went to my work this morning at 10 o'clock, but the door was shut and bolted with a little square of cardboard hammered on with a tack. Here it is. You can read it for yourself.
1: Mm. The Red Headed League is dissolved October 9th, 1890.
0: I cannot see it as anything very funny. If you can do no better than laugh at me, I can go elsewhere.
1: No, sit down, Mr. Wilson. I really wouldn't miss your case for the world. It is most refreshingly unusual.
0: Mm.
1: But there is, if you'll excuse my saying so, something just a little funny about it. Tell me, did you manage to trace Mr. Ross?
0: Well, that's just it, Mr. Holmes. It seems his name wasn't Ross at all. He told the landlord his name was William Morris, that he was a solicitor who wanted the room while his new premises were set up. He left a forwarding address, 17 King Edward Street.
1: And did you go there?
0: It was a manufactory of artificial kneecaps. I came straight away to you.
1: And you did very wisely.
0: Yeah. Is there anything else I can tell you, Mr. Holmes?
1: About what?
0: About the business, about myself.
1: About yourself? It's obvious that you have at some time done manual labor, that you take snuff, that you are a Freemason, and that you have been in China. That much I've been able to deduce.
0: How in a man of good fortune do you know all that, Mr. Holmes? How did you know, for example, that I did manual labor? Well, it's as true as gospel. I began as a ship's carpenter.
1: Your hands, my dear sir. Your right hand is quite a size larger than your left. You have worked with it, and the muscles are more developed.
0: Well... Well, the snuff, then.
1: Snuff?
0: Oh. Yeah. And the Freemasonry?
1: I won't insult your intelligence by telling you how I read that, especially as, rather against the strict rules of your order, you use an arc and compass, breastpin.
0: Oh, of course. I forgot that. What about China?
1: The fish, which you have tattooed immediately above your right wrist, could only have been done in China. I have made a small study of tattooed marks and have even contributed to the literature of the subject.
7: The trick of staining the fish's scales of a delicate pink is quite peculiar to China. Then, in addition, I see a Chinese coin hanging from your watch chain. The matter becomes even more simple.
0: Well, I never.
7: But I'm more curious to know about this.

0: In your watch time, the matter becomes even more simple.
1: Well, I never.
0: But I'm more curious to know about this assistant of yours who first drew your attention to the advertisement. Has he been with you long?
1: He had been with me for a month when the affair first started. He wanted to learn the business and was prepared to work for half wages. Otherwise, I would have had a job to pay him.
0: Indeed. I don't know that your assistant is not as remarkable as your advertisement.
1: He has his faults. Never was such a fellow for photography. Snapping away with a camera when he ought to be improving his mind and diving down to the pawn shop cellar like a rabbit to develop his pictures.
0: And what's he like, this Vincent Spaulding?
1: Well, he must be over 30, Mr. Holmes. Yet there's no hair on his face. Small, stout, built, very quick in his ways. He's got a white splash of acid upon his forehead.
0: Has he, by Jove? Have you observed that his ears are pierced for earrings?
1: Why, yes, sir. He told me that a gypsy had done it for him when he was a lad.
0: That will do, then, Mr. Wilson. I shall be happy to give you an opinion in the course of a day or two. Today is Saturday. I hope that by Monday we shall come to a conclusion.
1: Thank you, Mr. Holmes. It would be a weight off my mind to find out who was behind this stupid prank. Good day, gentlemen.
0: Yes. Well, Watson, what do you make of it all?
2: Me? I make nothing of it at all. Yes, it is a most mysterious business.
0: It's quite a three-pipe problem. I beg you, Watson, that you won't speak to me for 15 minutes.
3: He curled himself up in his chair with his thin knees drawn up to his hawk-like nose, and there he sat with his eyes closed and his black clay thrusting out like the bill of some strange bird. I had come to the conclusion that he had dropped asleep. Then, suddenly, up he sprang.
0: Ah, set us out your place at St. James's Hall this afternoon. What do you think, Watson? Could your patients spare you for a few hours?
3: I have nothing particular to do today. My practice is never very absorbing.
0: There's a good deal of German music on the program, which is more to my taste than Italian or French. It is introspective, and I want to introspect. Put on your hat. We've time to call at Mr. Jabez Wilson's pawn shop on the way.
3: Saxe Coburg Square. What a very prepossessing neighborhood. No wonder Mr. Wilson finds business so bad.
0: And there it is. Jabez Wilson and three somewhat grimy gilt balls. Now then, let us try a simple experiment.
3: What exactly do you hope to learn from beating the pavement, Holmes?
0: My dear doctor, this is a time for observation, not for talk. We are spies in an enemy's country. I think we might, however, try the door.
4: Good day, sir. Would you care to step inside?
0: Thank you. I only wish to ask you how you would go from here to the Strand.
4: Third right, fourth left.
0: How very obliging of you.
4: Good day, sir.
0: Smart fellow there. He is, in my judgment, the fourth smartest man in London for daring. And with that accent, I'm not sure that he hasn't a claim to be the third. Now then, Watson, we know something of Saxe Coburg Square. Let us see what lies behind it.
3: Evidently, Mr. Wilson's assistant counts for a great deal in this mystery of the red-headed league. I'm sure that you inquired your way merely in order that you might take a look at him.
0: Not him.
3: Oh. What then?
0: The knees of his trousers.
3: Knees of his trousers? What did you see there?
0: What I expected to see. Now, I'd just like to remember the order of the houses behind here. It is a hobby of mine to have an exact knowledge of London. There is Mortimer's, the tobacconist. A little newspaper shop, Sir Coburg branch of the City and Suburban Bank, vegetarian restaurant.

0: And McFarlane's carriage building depot, which carries us to the end of the block.
1: And now, Doctor, we've done our work, so it's time we had some play. Let us be off to violin land, where all is sweetness and delicacy and harmony, and there are no red-headed clients to vex us with their troubles.
2: All afternoon, he sat beside me in the stalls, wrapped in the most perfect happiness, gently waving his long, thin fingers in time to the music, while his gently smiling face and his languid, dreamy eyes were as unlike those of Holmes the sleuthhound, Holmes the relentless, keen-witted criminal agent, as it was possible to conceive. Yet I knew well that it was at such moments as these that he was at his most formidable.
0: This business at Coburg Square is serious, Watson.
1: Why, serious?
0: A considerable crime is in contemplation. I have every reason to believe that we shall be in time to stop it. But today, being Saturday, rather complicates matters. I shall need your help tonight.
1: At what time?
0: 10 will be early enough.
1: I shall be at Baker Street at 10.
0: Very well. And I say, Doctor, there may be some little danger, so kindly put your army revolver in your pocket.
2: I trust that I am not more dense than my neighbors, but I was always oppressed with a sense of my own stupidity in my dealings with Sherlock Holmes. Here I had heard what he had heard and seen what he had seen, yet he saw clearly what had happened, while to me the whole business was still confused, even grotesque. What was this nocturnal expedition, and why should I go armed?
0: Our party is complete. Watson, I think you know Mr. Jones of Scotland Yard.
3: Yes, indeed.
4: We're hunting in doubles again tonight, Doctor. Our friend here is a wonderful man for starting a chase.
0: And let me introduce you to Mr. Meadowether, who is to be our companion in tonight's adventure.
3: Yes, I hope a wild goose may not prove to be the end of our chase.
4: We may place considerable confidence in Mr. Holmes, sir. He has his own little methods, which are, if he doesn't mind me saying so, just a little too theoretical and fantastic. But he has the makings of a detective.
3: Oh, yeah, well, if you say so, Mr. Jones, that's all right. Still, I confess I shall miss my rubber. This is the first Saturday night for 37 years that I have not had my rubber.
0: I think that you will find that you will play for a higher stake tonight than you have ever done yet, and that the play will be more exciting. For you, Mr. Meadowether, the stake will be some £30,000. And for you, James, it will be the man upon whom you wish to lay your hands.
4: Ah, John Clay, the murderer, thief and forger. I would rather have my bracelets on him than on any criminal in London. He's a remarkable man, is John Clay. His grandfather was a royal duke. And he himself has been to Eton and Oxford.
3: Yes.
4: I've been on his track for years, and I've never set eyes on him yet.
0: Well, I hope that I may have the pleasure of introducing you tonight. It is past 10, however, and quite time that we started. Two hansoms are waiting outside. If you will take the first, gentlemen, Watson and I will follow in the second. We're close now, Watson. This fellow, Meadowether, is a bank director and personally interested in the matter. I thought it as well to have Jones with us. He's as brave as a bulldog and as tenacious as a lobster if he gets his claws on anyone. And you see where we are, Watson?
3: Oh, yes, the streets by Saxe Coburg Square, where you were so meticulous in noting the order of the houses.
0: Precisely, Watson. And we are about to enter the City and Suburban Bank.
3: If you'll be so good as to follow me, gentlemen. After you, Holmes.
4: I must say the building seems secure enough.
3: Of course it is. At this present time, we have to be particularly careful.
5: Why, sir?
3: Our French gold, Doctor. Now take care coming down the steps, gentlemen. They're quite steep. We've had several warnings that an attempt might be made upon it.
5: Your French gold?
3: Yes. We had occasion some months ago to strengthen our resources and borrowed for that purpose 30,000 napoleons from the Bank of France.
5: What a mess.
3: Now, this is the vault in which it has been stored. Now, we never had occasion to unpack the money. Now, that crate there contains 2,000 napoleons packed between layers of lead foil.
6: You are not very vulnerable from above.
7: Nor from below, Mr. Holmes. The floor has been particularly strengthened. Well, it sounds quite hollow.
6: I really must ask you to keep quiet. You're imperiling the whole success of our expedition. Might I beg that you would have the goodness to sit down upon one of those crates and not to interfere?
7: Yes. You will observe what the cement has been whittled away from between the flagstones.
5: Good Lord.
7: We must put the screen over that dark lantern, Inspector.
6: But I'm sitting in the dark.
7: I'm afraid so. We have an hour or so to wait. But first of all, we must choose our positions.
6: These are daring men. You may do us some harm unless we are careful. I shall stand behind this crate, and you behind the other. Then when I flash a light upon them, pull them in swiftly. If they fire, Watson, have no compunction about shooting them down.
5: Of course.
6: Are you ready, gentlemen?
4: Yes.
6: I suppose so. Then I will close the lantern. And now, we must be silent and wait.
2: What a time it seemed. It was but an hour and a quarter, yet it appeared to me that the night must be almost gone and the dawn be breaking above us. Then I saw a gleam of light appear between the stones of the floor. It lengthened until it became a yellow line, and then a gash seemed to open and a hand appeared. A white, almost womanly hand, which floated about in the center of the little area of light.
6: It's all clear.
4: Have you the chisel and the bags, Archie?
6: I have them here.
4: Then up you come.
6: Go, Archie, jump!
5: Run for it, Archie!
7: No use, John Clay. You have no chance at all.
4: So I see. I fancy that my pal is all right. I see you've got his cape tail.
7: There are three officers at the door in Saxe-Coburg Square. We've stopped all the holes.
4: Oh, indeed. Well, you seem to have done the thing very completely. I must compliment you.
7: And I you. Your red-headed idea was very new and effective.
4: You'll see your pal again presently, Mr. Clay. Just hold your hands while I fix the derbies.
7: I beg that you will not touch me with your filthy hands. You may not be aware that I have royal blood in my veins. You have the goodness also, when you address me, always to say, sir, and please,
4: damn sort. Right. Well, would you please, sir, march upstairs, where the cab will be waiting, to carry your highness to the police station.
7: That is better. Farewell, gentlemen.
2: Is enough for you, Holmes?
4: Perfect, thank you. You see, Watson, it was quite obvious from the first that the only possible objects of this fantastic business of the advertisement of the League and the copying of the Encyclopedia Britannica must be to get this not over-bright pawnbroker out of the way for a number of hours every day. It was a curious way of managing it, but really it would be difficult to devise a better. The method was no doubt suggested to Clay's ingenious mind by the colour of his accomplice's hair. The £4 a week was a lure which must draw Mr. Jabez Wilson, and what was it to them who were playing for thousands? They put in the advertisement. One rogue has the temporary office, the other rogue incites his employer to apply for it. And together they managed to secure his absence every morning in the week. From the time I heard of the assistant having come for half wages, it was obvious to me that he had some strong motive for securing the situation.
2: Yes, but how could you guess what the motive was?
4: Had there been women in the house, I should have suspected a more vulgar intrigue. That, however, was out of the question. The man's business was a small one. There was nothing in his house which could account for such elaborate preparations and such an expenditure as they were at. It must then be something out of the house. What could it be? I thought of the assistant's fondness for photography and his trick of vanishing into the cellar. The cellar. There is the end of this tangled clue.
0: Then I made inquiries as to this mysterious assistant and found that I had to deal with one of the coolest and most daring criminals in London. He was doing something in the cellar, something which took many hours a day for months on end. What could it be once more? I could think of nothing save that he was running a tunnel to some other building.
2: Amazing, Holmes.
0: So far, I had got when we went to visit the scene of action. I surprised you by beating upon the pavement with my stick.
2: By Jove, you did, of course. I see it now. You were trying to find out whether the cellar stretched out in front or behind.
0: Exactly. It was not in front. Then I rang the bell, and as I hoped, the assistant answered it. I hardly looked at his face. His knees were what I wanted to see.
2: Yes, of course.
0: They were wrinkled and stained. They spoke of those hours of burrowing. And then the main point was, what were they burrowing for? I walked round the corner, saw the City and Suburban Bank abutted on our friend's premises, and thought that I had solved my problem.
2: But how could you tell that they would make their attempt tonight?
0: Well, when they closed their lead offices, that was a sign that they cared no longer about Mr. Jabez Wilson's presence. In other words, they had completed their tunnel. But it was essential that they use it soon, as it might be discovered or the bullion might be removed. Saturday would suit them better than any other day, as it would give them 2 days for their escape. For all these reasons, I expected them to come tonight.
2: You reasoned it out beautifully, Holmes. It's so long a chain, and yet every link rings true.
0: It saved me from ennui. Alas, I already feel it closing in upon me. My life is spent in one long effort to escape from the commonplaces of existence. These little problems help me to do so.
8: That was Barry Foster as Sherlock Holmes and David Buck as Dr. Watson in The Red-Headed League by Sir Arthur Conan Doyle. Dramatized for radio by Michael Bakewell. Jabez Wilson was played by Jeffrey Matthews, John Clay by Michael Harbour, Duncan Ross, Michael Deacon, Inspector Jones, Jack Holloway, and Mr. Merriweather by Stephen Hancock. The play was directed in our Birmingham studios by Roger Pine.
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0: 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I'll put one at Lad's onto it. Very nice, young Harold. 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
3: Are you willing to undertake a dangerous mission behind the enemy lines, knowing you may never return alive?
4: What you have just heard is the question asked during the war to agents of the OSS. Ordinary citizens who to this question answered, yes. This is Cloak and Dagger.

0: Black warfare, espionage, international intrigue. These are the weapons of the OSS. Tonight's story, Seeds of Doubt, concerning an OSS agent who tracked down Nazis in American uniforms, is suggested by actual incidents recorded in the Washington files of the Office of Strategic Services. A story that can now be told.
1: I'm glad I wasn't there when Celeste got my message. If I had been, I might have called the whole deal off, found some other way to carry out my mission. What I did was pretty brutal. I know just how it must have been. I gave the note to the baker's delivery boy, Henri. He must have driven the dilapidated old truck through those majestic iron gates of the Chateau Breton, 12 miles south of Paris, circled the huge house and come to a stop at the servants' entrance. And perhaps it was Muriel herself, Celeste's personal maid, who answered the door.
2: Pour mademoiselle.
3: Merci, monsieur. Pour vous, monsieur.
2: Merci, madame.
1: And then Muriel began that long climb up to Celeste's room. Three flights of marble stairs and then down the carpeted corridor to the fourth door on the right-hand side.
3: Mademoiselle?
4: Entrez. Entrez, Muriel.
1: Celeste was probably reading. She always was in those days. It was a way of passing time while she waited for some word from my friend, Paul Blanchard.
3: A message, mademoiselle.
4: A message? From who, Muriel?
3: I do not know. It was all so mysterious. A baker's truck was at the door, and the boy...
4: No, never mind. Give it to me.
3: Voila, mademoiselle.
4: Oh, that handwriting.
3: Mademoiselle, it is not on the menu.
4: Claire. Oh, mon Dieu.
3: But then it is...
4: It's a sight. It is Paul. Oh. My Paul, he is here in Paris. He is waiting for me in the café in Montparnasse. Oh, le bon Dieu. I was afraid he was dead.
1: That's how it must have been. And all the while I sat in a dingy little room in the back of the Café de Trois Chars, drinking cognac, feeling like a dog, waiting. I waited about an hour and then...
4: Paul! Paul.
1: Oh, Mademoiselle Breton?
4: Oh, you are not Paul.
1: No.
4: Where is he?
1: Mademoiselle, I was a friend of Paul Blanchard.
4: But where is he? Where is Paul?
1: Mademoiselle,
4: answer me.
1: Very well. Paul is dead. Like I say, it was brutal. But is there any way of saying it that isn't brutal? She tottered toward the table and then slumped into a chair.
4: Dead.
1: Her face was deathly white. And yet it was still the loveliest face I'd ever seen.
4: But this note, it is Paul's handwriting.
1: Well, a forgery, mademoiselle. The OSS is well equipped to forge any man's handwriting.
4: The OSS? Oh, I... begin to understand. You are a...
1: Lieutenant Martin Ingalls, Morale Office, OSS.
4: And you deliberately told...
1: That's right. I had to see you, but I couldn't come to the chateau. And I knew you wouldn't ignore a note like that.
4: I see. I will aid you for this, Lieutenant, as long as I...
1: That'll be rather awkward, considering our future relationship.
4: We shall have no future relationship, you and I.
1: I think we will. I've come to Paris to take Paul's place.
4: Take his place?
1: Yes, as your fiancé. At first, that is. And then, later, as your husband. She sat down again, slowly, and listened in stony silence as I told her how I'd met her fiancé in North Africa. I told her how he'd described me, and then how he'd described their swift, frenzied courtship in Geneva, just before Paul joined the Free French Forces. Then I told her how he died.
4: Paul loved France.
1: Yes. And he told me once that you loved her, too. And that's why I'm sure you won't refuse to make your own sacrifice for her.
4: And that is what, monsieur?
1: Allowing me to pose as Paul. Letting everyone think I'm the man you met in Switzerland.
4: How do you know you could pose as Paul? That someone might not recognize you.
1: The OSS has made sure that we'll be perfectly safe. You see, Paul's father was a government official in Madagascar for 20 years before the war. Paul visited France only once, and that was the age of 8. And from that age until he met you in Switzerland, he hadn't set foot in Europe. So you see, no one would know the difference.
4: I would know it.
1: Of course. That would be your sacrifice.
4: And how would France benefit by my suffering?
1: I couldn't blame her for putting it like that, but I wasn't exactly flattered. I tried to explain my mission. D-Day was 6 months behind us, and most of France had been liberated. But now there was Bastogne, the Battle of the Bulge, von Rundstedt's big offensive. And black warfare is a game two can play. Morale, or the lack of it, can help decide a war. The OSS knew that. And so did the Nazis. And that's why there are German agents floating around Paris, doing their best to plant seeds of doubt and to destroy Allied morale.
4: Nazis here in Paris? But how is it they are not corrupt?
1: Well, that's my job. It's not going to be easy because most of them are in GI uniforms.
4: Impossible.
1: Why? We send agents behind German lines. They send them behind ours. Black warfare was Hitler's first great weapon. Why do you think Poland, the Low Countries, yes, even France collapsed so fast in 1940? Because the Nazis had agents behind the lines. Fifth columnists, doing the same thing then that they're doing now.
4: But that was in 1940.
1: The war isn't over yet, mademoiselle. Far from it. And the longer these Nazi agents operate in Paris, the longer the war is going to last. Now, that's why it's important that the OSS smoke them out and fast.
4: But I do not see why it should be necessary for you to...
1: To become your husband? Well, because then I'd be the master of Chateau Breton. And what could be more natural for a wealthy Frenchman and his wife out of gratitude to the Americans than to throw open their home to lonely GIs in Paris?
4: You mean
1: parties,
4: you?
1: Mademoiselle. Cocktail parties, dinners, dances, whatever might attract the GIs.
4: And the German agents, mister?
1: Right. It's at affairs like that they do their work. They spread rumors and lies, stir up dissension. And it wouldn't take me long to spot them.
4: It is a very clever scheme, Lieutenant. There is only one thing wrong with it. I do not care to be your wife.
1: It would be a strictly impersonal arrangement. And just as soon as my job is done...
4: No. It is out of the question.
1: Very well, mademoiselle. I'm sorry Paul was wrong.
4: Wrong?
1: About you. That was another dirty trick, playing on her memory of Paul, her love for him. But it worked. In a half hour, we were engaged.
5: Do you, Céleste Breton, take this man to be your lawful wedded husband?
4: I do.
5: And do you, Paul Blanchard, take this woman to be your
1: lawful wedded wife? Not one of the Paris blue bloods who crowded into the church suspected that the headquarters colonel wasn't really a minister. And I guess I was the only one who wished he were. After the ceremony, Celeste and I drove out to the chateau and settled down to housekeeping.
4: Yes? Who is he?
1: Your husband.
4: Well, what is it you want, Lieutenant?
1: Well, I just got back from the USO. I announced our first open house for Saturday. Looks like we're going to have quite a mob.
4: We should be ready for them.
1: You don't mind my stepping in? We can talk about it.
4: But we just did talk about it. No?
1: Yeah, I guess we did.
4: Then good night, Lieutenant.
1: And that was married life at the Chateau Breton. It's a good thing our series of parties did start then. Took my mind off other things. It looked like every Joe in the European theater attended those parties. The champagne flowed, the canapes vanished. Each clam bake was a bigger success than the one before it. Except I didn't spot any Nazi agents. Yes, there were plenty of rumors, sure. That's one thing an army always has plenty of.
6: See, to tell you, I hear we're getting our brains beat out at Bestone. This man's war ain't over yet, pal. A guy was telling me the other day how the brass snafu things at Cambrai.
7: Like a guy was saying the other day, if Hitler wants to negotiate, well, let's negotiate and get it over with so we can go home.
8: I heard Hitler's got a secret weapon. Bacteriological stuff. He's just waiting for the right time to use it.
1: If I'd arrested every guy I heard repeating a rumor, I'd have had half the GIs in Paris in the clink. The guy I was looking for was a guy who did all the talking the other day. I knew he was one of the guys lounging in the living room or sprawled on the patio or loafing in the gardens. Yes, but which one? For several days, I didn't get anywhere. And then I noticed Corporal Alan Chester. I might never have paid any attention to him if he hadn't paid so much attention to Celeste. Every time I looked up, they had their heads together, and Celeste was smiling. And the time I found them sitting on a bench in the garden, she was actually laughing.
4: Oh, hello, Paul.
1: Well, if it was a good story, you're going to have to tell it again, Corporal.
4: It was a very good story. You have met my husband, haven't you, Alan? This is Corporal Chester, Paul.
8: We've met so many times, it's getting embarrassing. I've already apologized to your wife, monsieur, for wearing out my welcome.
1: No apologies necessary.
8: My only excuse is I can't stay away. Your chateau is the first place I've felt at ease since I left home.
1: Where is home, Corporal?
8: Lafayette, Indiana.
1: Lafayette? Well, an American town with a great French name.
8: That's right. Maybe that's why I feel like I found a second home right here, 20 kilometers from Paris.
1: It wasn't much to go on. Just the word that didn't ring quite true. I took Celeste aside and asked her about him.
4: Alan Chester? You think he might be... Oh, you are a fool, Lieutenant.
1: Maybe. But I still want to know why he said kilometers. In Indiana, they say miles.
4: Perhaps if I told you he was a Harvard graduate.
1: They say miles at Harvard, too. Only Europeans say kilometers.
4: Yes, sir. And because of that, you suspect him of being a Nazi agent. Absurd. He is the most charming of all the men who have come here.
1: I noticed you thought so.
4: Did you, Lieutenant? Then maybe that is the reason you suspect him.
1: I admitted she might have something there. I admitted it to myself, that is. Not to Celeste. An hour later, a jeep with four GIs in it rolled through the gates of the chateau, and one of the GIs was Corporal Alan Chester. And 30 seconds later, I was behind the wheel of Celeste's little Jaguar, following the jeep. Dusk was falling, and the road to Paris was lined with traffic, and it wasn't too hard to keep a few cars behind the jeep, seeing without being seen. In town, the jeep pulled up in front of a cafe on the Boulevard Saint-Germain. And Corporal Chester climbed out and waved goodbye to the other three. Luckily, it was a gloomy joint. He walked straight across the dance floor. I hugged the walls and moved in the same direction. He didn't stop at the bar. He didn't sit down at a table. He headed straight for a back door. He opened it, and he went out. I gave him 10 seconds. Then I went out the back door, too. It was an alley, and as dark as only a Paris alley can be. So dark, I thought there was only one guy leaning against the building.
9: Pardon, monsieur. Est-ce que vous avez une cigarette?
1: I dug into my pocket for a cigarette. That's when I knew that there were two guys. I whirled around. The second one was standing behind me, and there was something in his hand that looked like a blackjack. My fist shot out quick and connected. But number one was on me then with a hold that hurt. I broke away and I let him have it. And that's when I found out what it was the other man held that looked like a blackjack. It was a blackjack. I hit the cobblestone. For a moment, I saw number two standing over me and heard a girl singing far away. And I didn't see or hear anything more for a long time. It was dawn when I climbed up to the third floor of the chateau. If Celeste was sleeping, she woke up plenty fast. And if she had to get into that shimmery house coat she wore, she must have done it in record time.
4: Lieutenant, mon Dieu, you look terrible.
1: I didn't tell her that she looked wonderful. I didn't ask her if I could come in either. I just walked past her and I sat down on the divan. I told her what had happened in the alley off the Boulevard Saint Germain. But all the time I talked, I was thinking of something else. That we were alone. That she was very beautiful.
4: And so now, of course, you are quite certain that Corporal Chester is a German agent.
1: Well, that's how it adds up, doesn't it?
4: Perhaps I am not so good at figures. These men may have been thieves. They took your money, n'est-ce pas?
1: Well, that doesn't prove anything. Well, that could have been a cover-up.
4: But why would Corporal Chester have wanted you beaten up?
1: Well, to stop me from tailing him. Now, that cafe may be a regular hangout, and Miss Boys may hang around outside to take care of any shadows who show up.
4: Oh. Then you think he did not know you were following him tonight, huh?
1: Well, his boys may have reported that they slugged a guy in the alley, but they can't be sure who I was, or well, even that I was tailing him.
4: I see.
1: I look that funny?
4: No. I am just thinking what a fool you are, Lieutenant.
1: Strange. I was thinking the same thing myself.
4: What do you mean?
1: A man who has a wife as lovely as you doesn't even kiss her. He is a fool, isn't he?
4: He would be even more of a fool if he tried. Have you forgotten that bargain? A strictly impersonal relationship, you said.
1: I said it when you said you'd be loyal to Paul Blanchard's memory.
4: Then am I not being loyal?
1: I don't know. But the way you smiled at Alan Chester wouldn't suggest you are.
4: Oh. You do not like the way I smile at him, huh?
1: I don't like it at all.
4: Then, naturally, you would not wish me to accept this invitation.
1: What invitation?
4: That is why I call you a fool, Lieutenant. You think Alan hires men to keep anyone from finding out where he is staying. Why, then, is he so careless with me? Why does he invite me to his room?
1: Why, that...
4: Oh, of course, if I went, I could tell you where he is staying. Perhaps I could tell you a great deal more. If he's a Nazi agent, I would surely find it out. Oh, but you do not want me to go.
1: You're to go, whether I want it or not.
4: Oh, how noble you are, Lieutenant.
1: So she kept her date with Corporal Alan Chester, and I paced the rooms of the chateau and waited for her. And suffered. It was dawn when she got back. Well, let's have the report.
4: The personal one, Lieutenant, or the impersonal one?
1: The impersonal one is the only one that concerns me.
4: Maybe. Well, I found out nothing. And I am more certain than ever that there is nothing to find out.
1: Okay. Thank you. Well, maybe you'll try again some other night.
4: Tomorrow night. It is all arranged.
1: I see.
4: And I will give you the personal report too, Lieutenant, even though it does not concern you. I had a lovely time.
1: It was the next night when I began to suspect her. I suppose I started even before she came home. I tried to look at things straight, and I asked myself if I were being taken for a ride. She walked in an hour later.
4: You are wasting precious time, Lieutenant. I still think Alan is just what he says he is, an American soldier on detached service in Paris. I have seen his orders.
1: Well, orders can be fake.
4: Oh, c'est ça. Then, if you are still suspicious, I will keep another date with him. Tomorrow night.
1: I decided there'd better be three of us on that date. She told me the name of his hotel, an old and honorable one, in the Rue de Vaugirard. I slipped into its musty lobby early the next morning. An old man with bushy brows and a faintly familiar face eyed me as I approached the desk. I told him I was Paul Blanchard, the master of Chateau Breton.
10: If you say you are Paul Blanchard, monsieur, then you are Paul Blanchard.
1: Any reason to suppose I'm not?
10: Me no, monsieur. None at all. Just as there was no reason during the resistance to suppose that you were an OSS agent.
1: I remembered him then. He'd been in the Marquis unit I'd worked with on a mission before D-Day. He was Pierre Salon, a patriot. It was a break, and I knew that I was safe. Safe enough to tell him as much as necessary.
10: It shall be done, Lieutenant. This Corporal Chester is in room 613. Room 612 will be vacant all evening. Here is the key to it, Lieutenant. The door between the two rooms will be unlocked. And fortunately, the walls are paper thin.
1: 5 minutes after Celeste had left that night, I was on the road to Paris. At the hotel, I went straight to room 612, let myself in. It was empty. Pitch black. There was no sound from 613. Celeste and Corporal Chester had probably gone to a cafe first. It might be a long wait. It was a long wait. And a hot one. The windows were closed. The room was stuffy. I stood there in the blackness and the sweat poured down my face. And the minutes ticked by. Then, at last, the door to 613 opened. I pressed my ear against the wall.
11: Oh, at last.
1: Pierre was right about that wall. It was paper thin.
11: I thought we'd never get up here, darling. I could kiss you. I've been wanting to kiss you all evening.
3: Oh, Alan.
1: The sweat was rolling down my face harder than ever.
11: I don't see how I'm ever going to be able to leave you, Celeste.
3: This is really our last meeting.
11: I'm leaving Paris tomorrow morning.
3: It is very hard to see. Alan.
11: Yeah?
3: If I were not married, if Paul were not really my husband.
11: What's the use of saying it? He is your husband.
3: But what if I tell you he is not? What if I confess it is all a sham and mockery?
1: I wasn't sweating anymore. Now I was so cold, I shivered.
11: I don't understand, Celeste. You mean he's only pretending to be your husband?
3: Marie, only pretending.
11: But why?
3: In order to trap you. He is an American, an officer in the OSS. He thinks you are an OSS agent.
1: The butt of my revolver was cold, too. My hand squeezed tight around it.
11: Is this true, Celeste? He actually thinks I'm a German?
3: Yes. And I think so, too. I know you are.
11: Celeste.
3: But I don't care. I would not have told you my secret if I did. I love you.
11: How long would you go on loving me if I were an enemy of France?
3: What is France to me? What is any country to any woman? I will love you no matter what you are.
11: All right, Celeste. You're right. I'm a member of the intelligence service of the Third Reich.
1: I twisted the knob, jerked open the door, and stepped into room 613.
3: Lieutenant.
11: Thank you for selling me out, mademoiselle. If you weren't a traitor, I might never have been sure about Corporal Chester.
1: With a lamp on the table, the only light in the room, and it stood behind him. As I spoke, a swift movement of his arm sent it crashing to the floor. Now there was darkness again enveloping all three of us. We all moved. We changed our position swiftly, silently. None of us could speak without tipping off where we were. Neither Chester nor I could fire for fear of missing. So we circled the room. We waited for our eyes to grow accustomed to the dark. And then, he must have thought he saw me. He missed me. The bullet struck something near the door. But the flash of his gun was all I needed. I fired. And then on the third shot... It wasn't until old Pierre Chalon opened the door And light from the hall flooded the room. But I saw what the late Corporal Chester's bullet had hit. He had mistaken Celeste for me. She lay dead where she had dropped.
10: Ah, c'est dommage, Lieutenant. C'est dommage. In this war, even the innocent must die.
11: The innocent? She was a traitor, Pierre.
10: No, Lieutenant.
11: She deserved to die just as much as that rat over there.
10: But if that is so, then I should not have told her, Lieutenant. I am sorry.
11: You told her what?
10: She passed by the desk. I thought she was working with you. You did not
11: mention. Yes, but what did you say to her?
10: I said, all is well, mademoiselle.
11: What?
10: The lieutenant has arrived. He is in room 612.
11: Good Lord. Then she knew all the time. Then the only possible reason why she would have told him who I was to persuade him to confess who he was. She'd have been crazy to say what she did otherwise, knowing that I was listening.
10: Then she did not betray you.
11: No, Pierre. No, she didn't betray me.
10: Perhaps it was you she loved then, Lieutenant.
11: No, Pierre. It was France she loved.
1: The rest was easy. In Corporal Chester's room, he found a list of names and code. We broke the code before dawn the next morning. And by that night, we had every Nazi agent in GI uniform corralled.
0: And once again, the report of another OSS agent closes with the words,
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13: Heard in tonight's Cloak and Dagger adventure as Lieutenant Ingalls was Chuck Webster, Celeste, Alice Frost, Corporal Alan Chester, Joseph Julian. Others were Carl Weber, Evelyn Juster, Jerry Jarrett, Louis Soren, Horace Bram, and Anna Karen. 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

0: All right, Williams, we're coming in.
1: Well, come on in, blast you. I can't stop you now. You broke my arm, that's what.
2: Foreman Williams, you're under arrest. Charged with forgery, resisting officers of the law, and murder.
1: Oh, murder, is it? Who did I murder, huh? You got a copper stilicti?
2: You'll find out in due time. All right, get off that floor now and come along.
1: I demand proper medical attention. You can't prove no murder, you can't. Because you ain't got any copper stilicti. No body of the crime.
3: In the interest of good citizenship and law enforcement, we present Crime Does Not Pay, based on the famous Metro-Goldwyn-Mayer series of short subjects. In just a moment, you will hear A Crime, featuring Parker Fennelly. There's little doubt that one of the major motives, if not the major motive, back of crime is greed. For instance, Norman Williams was a fairly prosperous farmer in a western state at the turn of the century. But Williams, deep in his heart, wanted far more than he had, and didn't particularly care how he obtained it. His neighbors and the good people of the town nearby thought of Williams as another ordinary, decent citizen. That's how it happened that Ted Curtis, the owner and proprietor of Curtis Livery Stable, barely gave the matter a second thought the stormy night when Norman Williams turned up at the door of his establishment.
1: Drowned out here.
4: All right. What's on your mind? Norman Williams. What you doing out on a night like this?
1: No time for talk, Curtis. My horse took it into his fool head to bolt on account of the thunder. Will you rent me a rig?
4: You ought to be putting up at the hotel.
1: Will you lend me a rig? I'm getting home tonight, storm or no storm.
4: Oh, all right, take it easy. No cause for temper. But inside, you can have the buckboard. That's good enough for a night like this. Yeah. Give me a hand while I harness up for you. There you are, William. That'll be $5, payable now.
1: I'll give you two.
4: You want to get home tonight? I'm risking the horse and the buckboard. Five.
1: Two and a half.
4: Settle for three.
1: Here's your $3.
4: Yeah.
1: Now let me get out of here.
4: Still don't see why you had to have a rig. Take it easy now. Take it easy. Road's probably pretty bad out your way.
1: I'm driving here. Get up.
4: And don't use that whip cutting your head, sir.
1: Nosy Parker, that one. Oh, there. Put up. All right, ladies. Climb aboard, and here we go.
5: Thank you so much, Mr. Williams.
1: Why, think nothing of it, ladies.
5: You've gone to a deal of trouble for us. Wasn't necessary, really.
4: Williams, you didn't say you had somebody out there with you?
1: All set, ladies. Get up. Get on.
5: Who is that, Mr. Williams?
1: Oh, just the livery stable fella. He's a busybody. Wants to know everything.
5: I must say, Mr. Williams, you've been to a deal of trouble for two folks you never saw before they came off the train tonight.
1: Well, you're going to be my neighbors, ain't you? The least I can do is fetch you to your house night like this.
5: We could have stayed at the hotel.
1: Oh, that old flea bag. Tom Palmer, he owns that. Spends more time being county clerk. And the hotel shows it, too.
5: Is it far to our place, Mr. Williams?
1: Why, just up the road a piece. About a mile past my...
6: Easy, boy.
1: Whoa.
5: I wish Sandy was here.
1: Yeah, who's he?
5: My brother.
1: But, like you said, your father left you the homestead, huh?
5: That's right, Mr. Williams. You say something, Mr. Williams?
1: No, I was just thinking. Ain't much of a son and a brother to let his ma and his sister travel way out west all by themselves.
5: Oh, Stanley's a good boy. We couldn't afford but two tickets and still have enough left for incidentals.
6: Oh, there. City boy.
5: Will we make it to our place, Mr. Williams? It's considerable out. out of your way, too. You're mighty nice to take such trouble.
1: Why, matter of fact, ladies, if you wouldn't mind my hospitality, I'd be glad to put you up at my place tonight and take you over to yours in the morning.
5: Oh, that'd be just more trouble. Or, yes, Ma. Well, Alma's probably right, Mr. Williams. We'll be happy to accept your

0: I must say, Mr. Williams, you make a mighty good cup of coffee.
1: Thank you, ma'am.
0: You've got a nice place here, Mr. Williams.
1: Well, all you've seen of it, Miss Johnson, is the kitchen. And with burlap bags all over the floor on account of the wet.
0: Shows your neat, Mr. Williams.
1: Well, I scratched what I've got out of the dirt. You know, this is rough country out here. Soil's none too good either.
0: We heard it was very fertile.
1: Yeah, then you heard wrong. It's a back-breaking job getting a living here. Nothing for a couple of women. Now, unless you sell the place.
0: But if the land's bad, who'll buy?
1: I would, seeing as how you're my neighbors and all.
0: What kind of a price, Mr. Williams?
1: Oh, I couldn't give you much. 50 cents an acre, maybe?
0: Not much. Hardly pay our fare back home.
2: Aren't you in an awful hurry to buy our place, Mr. Williams?
1: Just a friendly offer, Miss Johnson.
0: Maybe we should consider it, Alma.
2: It's my land and I'm not selling. Not until I see it, anyhow.
1: Well, nobody else will buy. And if you wait, my offer goes down to 2 bits an acre.
2: You're trying to force a sale, Mr. Williams. All this hospitality is nothing but a come-on.
1: I'm telling you to sell. You understand?
0: Alma, please.
2: And I won't sell.
1: Yeah.
2: What are you writing?
1: Writing a bill of sale. That's good as a deed any time. From you to me for your homestead.
2: I told you, Mr. Williams, I'm not selling my land.
1: And I say you are. Now, sign your name right there.
2: Oh, don't be frightened, Mother. This nasty old man doesn't scare me.
1: I ain't worried about you, young lady. I can take care of you, all right. But you might be worried about your mother.
2: She wouldn't dare touch us.
1: No. Who's to stop me? How do you like this?
2: Oh! You killed her.
1: Oh, no, not yet. Not yet. I just knocked her out, like I would a goat before I cut its throat.
2: No. No, that knife.
1: Will you sell that land?
2: No. No, you can't make me sell it. And don't you touch my mother. It's not the land. There's something on it.
1: Sure, but not on it. Under it. Oil. And I'm the only one that knows.
2: What are you doing with my mother? Let go of her hair. Stop it.
1: I'm just putting her over on the burlap. I wouldn't want to mess up my kitchen. Now, are you selling?
2: You wouldn't dare kill my mother.
1: What do I care? Nobody knows who you are or where you come from. Your brother, he ain't got the money to get here. And I can forge your name to the dossier just as easy as not. Now sign it. Sign it.
2: I can't. Don't make me. Don't force me to. It's all we've got. Please. Oh, stop. Let my mother alone.
1: Just you watch.

0: 4 years. 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Get a shovel.
1: Wake up. Wake up. Come on, wake up.
2: What's that? Get a shovel. Get a shovel.
1: You are a sound sleeper, son. Oh, you.
2: Are we almost there, conductor?
1: I never saw anybody sleep like you do in these hard seats. Hey, what's all this about a shovel?
2: I don't know. Must have been dreaming. Goes kind of like the wheels, doesn't it? Get a shovel. Get a shovel. Honey, how much more time, son?
1: 3-4 minutes. We'll be in. Better get your bag out the platform. It's just a flag stop, you know, and he's blown for the crossing now. Come along, son. Beats me why anybody wants to come to this tank town in the first place.
2: Excuse me, sir. Are you Mr. Curtis?
3: Yeah, I am. Why?
2: My name is Johnson, Stanley Johnson.
3: You a drummer?
2: No, I'm not selling anything.
3: What then?
2: I'm looking for some information. A man at the station said you know everybody here about.
3: Yeah, I guess I do. I ain't feed business, sides the stable. You looking for somebody?
2: Yes, my mother and my sister, Sarah and Alma Johnson.
3: Nobody's with that name around here.
2: But there must be.
3: If I don't know them, they ain't here.
2: But they came here 4 years ago. My father left them some land.
3: Around here, you say?
2: Yes. I bought their train tickets myself.
3: What land?
2: I believe it was called the Swenson Homestead.
3: Norman Williams has that land, filed a deed on it 4 years ago.
2: 4 years ago?
3: Yeah, there was oil on it. Petered out after a while, but Williams turned himself a nice penny while it lasted.
2: 4 years ago? Mr. Curtis, you're sure there never were any women named Johnson out here?
3: Huh?
2: My mother was a small woman, gray hair, blue eyes. But my sister was tall and very strong.
3: Hey.

0: was a small woman, gray hair, blue eyes. But my sister was tall and very strong.
1: Hey, now wait a minute.
0: Then you did know them?
1: Yeah, not so fast, son, but I do recollect one night I had a bad storm. Seems like more than 4 years ago, though.
0: Go on, Mr. Curtis, go on.
1: Well, Norm Williams got me out of bed, said his horse bolted. I had my buckboard. I remember he must have wanted it bad. He paid $3. Old job went and weighs more than $1.50. He drove out in a hurry. I remember now. I saw him the light of my lantern and the lightning, and he picked up two women who were waiting in the road for him.
0: Were their names Johnson?
1: Well, I don't know. I never saw him again. One was short, another was tall. I guess I remember because I thought at the time it was kind of funny, him paying all that money and letting the women stand out there in the rain.
0: Mr. Curtis, would you rent me a rig and give me directions to the old Olson homestead?
1: I'll drive you out there myself and charge you only $2.
2: It's a deal. And could we take along a shovel?
1: Sure. What for?
2: Just a hunch. Something I thought of on the train.

0: I don't know what you think you'll find, son. You sure do keep it that big. How far down do you think you are?
1: Maybe 4 feet. Hey, look at this.
0: Well, there ain't nothing but an old burlap bag.
1: Yeah, I know. But look at it.
0: Well, looks like somebody's been butchering a cow.
1: So you think it's blood, too?
0: Well, sure. Beef blood.
1: Are these animal hairs, Mr. Curtis?
0: Well, sure must have been a gray-haired cow. With long hair, Mr. Johnson.
2: Hey, you! What are you doing on my land?
0: Wait.
1: Don't tell him my name.
2: Curtis! What's this all about?
0: Now, you got no cause to be sore, Norman Williams. Just this here young fella.
1: I've been demonstrating a new shovel to Mr. Curtis.
0: Yeah.
2: Yeah? Curtis has got plenty of his own land to dig on. You're lying.
1: I resent that, sir.
2: And I say get. You're trespassing here. Now get before I use my shotgun on you.
0: Now, you got no cause.
2: I don't know what you're after, Curtis. But ever since you've been made deputy sheriff, you're just too blame nosy.
0: Yeah.
2: Now you get off my land, both of you.
0: Well, he's within his rights. Let's go.
1: Yes, of course.
2: Next time I find you here, I won't be firing over your head.
0: Hey, blame fool's going to get into trouble with that temper of his one of these days.
2: Yeah.
3: He's in trouble now. But he doesn't know it yet.
0: I've got he's within his right. No warrant, so we were trespassing.
3: But I've got the burlap. Mr. Curtis, you're driving me straight to your district attorney.
4: Safely under the seat of Henry Johnson and Ted Curtis drove to the county seat. The deputy sheriff brought them in to see the district attorney quickly. That gentleman listened to the story as Stanley told it and then stated flatly.
5: Curtis, if you weren't here to vouch for Johnson's story, I'd think he was crazy. Well, I've known Norman Williams all my life. He's a respected citizen and well off since he struck that pool of oil.
0: Yeah, it happened, sir, just like the young man said.
6: May I ask a question?
5: Go right ahead.
6: Do you remember any of the details of Williams getting title to the Swenson homestead?
5: Well, nothing much. He filed a bill of sale in place of deed, if I remember correctly.
6: Did anybody ever suspect there was oil hereabouts?
5: Oh, from time to time there's been a little. They had a well going over on the Myers place about 10 years ago, and another on the Koroskis.
6: How did they find those sources?
0: Well, I remember about Joe Meyer. He was sinking a well for water, and he got oil.
6: Any surface indication?
0: Well, sometimes a well or water hole will show an oily surface.
6: Could Williams have noticed that on the Swenson property?
5: He might have. Roamed it pretty freely up until the time he bought it.
0: Right after he got it, he was pretty busy, though. He had a big brush fire going there one day. About 4 years ago, too, that was.
6: Brush fire?
0: Now, don't go thinking about murder again, son.
6: I'm sorry. After all, they were my mother and sister, you know.
5: Young fella, you seem pretty positive about all this.
6: Well, maybe there isn't any evidence. But if it's all right with you, I'd like to examine that bill of sale. After all, I suppose if she is dead, I'm my sister's heir.

0: perfectly. 4 years back. Seemed a little irregular, but perfectly legal. Yeah, here it is. A letter, you see. Dear Mr. Williams, carrying out our agreement, this letter will advise all and sundry that the undersigned, for proper consideration, sells to you with all right and title a tract known as the Swenson Homestead, of which I am a sole owner of record. Very truly yours, Alma Johnson.
1: May I see that, Mr. Palmer?
0: Sure can. There's my stamp on it, registered. County Clerk Herkimer County.
1: I see that. But, hold, gentlemen. As heaven is my witness, this is not my sister's handwriting.
2: What? You suggesting forgery, Mr. Johnson?
1: I know it. That land was all my mother and sister had in the world. They'd never sell it without consulting me first. And I know Alma's handwriting as I know my own.
3: I see. Would you tell that to a grand jury, Mr. Johnson?
1: I tell them a lot more. I tell them Williams murdered my mother and my sister.
3: Oh, easy, son. Easy now. You'd have a hard time proving that.
1: Why? There's blood and hair in that burlap bag.
3: We don't even know if it's human blood, much less your family's.
1: Then I say find out. Make tests. I know I won't rest until the man who killed Alma, my mother, is made to pay for his crime.
4: Norm Williams? You home?
0: They won't get me.
4: Williams, you in there? Sheriff and me, we'd like to talk to you.
0: I don't want no visitors today. Come back tomorrow.
5: Sorry, Williams.
0: We're
5: going to see you now.
4: Come on out, Williams.
5: Or we'll come in.
0: You don't come on my property, Ted British. I got a warrant.
5: We have a warrant.
0: Yeah. Let's see you serve it, Sheriff.
5: All right, Williams. You're under arrest.
0: Hey, come and arrest me. You're in my house, Willie. No lawmen will get in here.
5: All right, Williams, we're coming in.
0: Come on, Blackie. I can't stop you now. You broke my arm, that's what.
6: Norman Williams, you're under arrest. Charged with forgery, resisting officers of the law, and murder.
0: Oh, murder, is it? Who did I murder, huh? You got a copper stilet tie?
6: You'll find out in due time. All right, get off that floor now and come along.
0: I demand proper medical attention. You can't prove no murder, you can't. You ain't got any corpus delicti. No body of the crime.
6: Mr. Johnson, you're under oath. You're certain that your mother and sister came to this town to take possession of the property known as the Swenson Homestead?
1: I'm positive, sir. My father acquired the property years ago. He willed it to my sister. My mother and sister came here to live until such time as I could join them. I never saw them again.
6: Mr. Curtis, the night of that storm 4 years ago, did you see anyone besides Mr. Williams when you rented him the buckboard?
0: Well, I didn't know him, sir, but I did see two women by the light of my lantern and the flash of the lightning. One was short and elderly, and the other one...
6: Now then, Dr. Sims, are you an expert on blood analysis?
7: I am, sir.
6: You conducted on the blood on the burlap bag marked Exhibit A for the state?
7: I did.
6: And what did you find?
7: I found it to be human blood, beyond any doubt.
6: Did it take a large amount of blood to make that stain?
7: No one could lose that much blood, either.
6: Dr. Sims, please answer the next question carefully. We're attempting to set a precedent in this case, as the state has conceded that no actual corpus delicti has been found. Dr. Sims, about the gray hairs found on that burlap bag.
7: They are human hairs, sir.
6: Yes, and doctor, did they come from the head of a living or dead person?
7: The roots are still in the microscope. Hair from a corpse, sir, never has the roots attached.
6: Then, as an expert witness, Dr. Sims, what are your conclusions?
7: That there is evidence of a corpus delicti, even though none has been found. Someone was alive on the defendant's premises, and that someone was killed before he or she left.
1: Mr. Williams?
8: people you are accused of murdering? And did you murder them?
9: I never saw them. I never killed no one. And nobody can prove that I did. But this county is going to pay through the nose for my broken arm.
6: It is our contention, precedent-setting though it is, that through the brilliant microscopic analysis of Dr. Hannah Sims, we have proven that someone was murdered and by this defendant. True, as my learned colleague has emphasized so often, there is no actual corpus delicti. But we have evidence that one did exist, which was later destroyed in a certain brush fire on the defendant's property, if in no other way. On this evidence, we ask that your very...
2: Foreman, has the jury reached a verdict?
0: We have, sir.
2: And what is your verdict?
0: We find the defendant guilty of murder in the first degree, and so say we all.
2: You can't do this. You can't. I'll appeal to every court in the state. There wasn't no corpus. No corpus. You can't convict without a corpus. You can't convict without...

0: in person is Parker Fennelly.
1: The case of Norman Williams, as you heard it, is one of the famous cases in legal history. As might have been expected, his conviction was appealed all the way to the highest court of his state, and there it was upheld. And it's interesting to note that this case was a prime legal point in the conviction of Bruno Richard Hauptmann for the murder of the Lindbergh baby. However, to me, it's even more interesting that the wheels of the law were set in motion in this case by a plain citizen, a young man very much like ourselves, who refused to believe that his mother and sister had merely disappeared. Once the law began to move, it never stopped. The truth had been proven in open court, demonstrating once again that crime does not pay.
0: Thank you, Parker Fennelly. 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Technical advisor is Burton D. Curtis. The events, characters, and names used in the story you've just heard are fictitious. Any similarity is purely coincidental.

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5: 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It's your dinner. It's called Cupboard Love. Cupboard Love's different. 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See this foil pouch? 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It's a new kind of cat food. Moist. It's good for you. Like it?
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5: 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It's good for you. Like it?
6: New Cupboard Love. What the well-cared-for cat has for dinner.
8: I came across Mr. Kipling in the meadow by the church. If I've painted that spire once, he said, I've painted it a dozen times. He offered me an apple pie. An artist needs inspiration, he explained. 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Delicious apple filling. And just the right amount of sugar sprinkled on top. But then, when it comes to the little details, Mr. Kipling does have an exceedingly good eye.

0: 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I told them I'm too old to change my ways now. I'll put one at Lads onto it. Very nice, young Harold. If you like that sort of thing.
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2: 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Do you think I might try a piece? 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I'll have 2 ounces, please.
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Once again, the magic names of Humphrey Bogart and Lauren Bacall bring you Bold Venture and a tale of mystery and intrigue.

0: Ah, that was fine, King.
1: Thank you, Mr. Sleep.
0: You can bring in that cake now.
1: Right away. Be back with it in a minute.
2: Oh, a cake, too? Well, my husband and I are speechless, Mr. Shannon, Miss Duval. Well, we don't know how to thank you.
0: Well, don't bother to try.
3: Just tell your friends, Mrs. Cheney.
4: Well, a friend told us about Shannon's place just last night in Miami before we were married. Go to Shannon's place in Havana, Bill, he said, if you don't visit anywhere else.
0: You two known each other long?
2: Oh, a couple of months. Bill and I, impetuous.
3: Would you like to tell me something, Mr. Cheney?
4: Anything at all.
3: How does a man get up nerve enough to propose? I mean, well, a fellow is attracted to a girl. Their interests are the same. They get along together. Then what happens?
4: Well, frankly, Ruth twisted my arm a little bit, and the words just came out.
3: Last time I clamped a hammerlock on Slate...
0: It hurt.
3: Now he tells me. All he told me then is that I had a lot to learn about leverage.
1: Make way for the wedding cake.
2: Oh, it's beautiful.
3: What's the matter, Mrs. Cheney? Because it's store-bought? I didn't know you were coming, so I didn't bake it.
2: Nothing. It's nothing.
4: What is it, dear?
2: Well, I guess I'm foolish. Everyone's being so nice. Everyone's enjoying themselves. That man over there in the corner, I've been watching him. He came in alone a little while ago, and he seems so... Well, look at him.
0: Yeah, he does look a little played out.
2: Bill, bring him over here.
4: Sure, I think that's a fine idea.
0: Now, you sit still. I'll get him. Now, the people over there were wondering... Hey, what's wrong with you? Come on, come on. You can't...
3: Slate, what's the matter with him?
0: I didn't have time to invite him to the party, sailor. He just dropped dead.

0: I'm tired, Bill. Got that old tired feeling.
1: Yeah, me too, baby. It was a gay party, wasn't it?
0: The best you've ever given me. I'll cherish it always.
1: And the wedding present. You like that, too?
0: The dead Señor Juan Contrarias. I like that best of all. You've given me a new life. I feel like a brand new bride with a brand new husband.
1: We murdered a man so you get that feeling. You and me, baby.
0: Which one are you talking about, Bill? The one back home or this new one, Contrarias, the one we poisoned?
1: Contrarias doesn't count. He was a greedy punk. I was thinking about the guy back home.
0: Thanks. Just wanted to keep him straight in my mind. I owe him a lot, don't I, Bill? That derelict who came to the door for a handout and you beat him to death, planted your identity on him, and then burned it all to the ground so my old Bill could be dead and I could collect his insurance money and marry my new Bill again. I owe him a lot.
1: When we get back home, I'll put flowers in his grave. It's my grave, isn't it, baby? With my name on it.
0: Oh, and I'm a happy, happy widow with a brand new bridal veil. Nothing can stand in the way of that, can it, honey?
1: Nothing? Nobody? No one. I'm tired, baby. Let's get some sleep.

0: I was trying to make people happy, build up goodwill for Shannon's place, and what happens?
1: What are you talking to yourself for? You know what happens.
0: By the time we get back to the hotel, Inspector LaSalle will probably be waiting there. It's getting so the cafe is a daily stopover for LaSalle's flunkies, coroners. Guy picks up some poison someplace in Havana, comes into my place, and keels over.
1: Maybe that man back there knows why.
0: Huh? He's still following us?
1: Uh-huh. Now he's trying to look like a palm tree.
0: Let's find out about a sneaky fella like that.
1: It spoils his fun. Look. Suddenly he's wearing a beard.
0: Come on. Hi there. Nice day.
2: It will rain.
1: Your beard's dragging.
2: That is how I know it will rain.
0: How do you tell when you're not wearing the beard?
2: Huh? What are you saying?
1: He's saying, why the disguise? Why are you following us? Who are you? What are you doing here? Stuff like that there.
2: Permit me, my card, a key. Read and you will know.
1: Eduardo Cinco, 54, Paseo Tortuga. And it says here you're an Ojo Particular.
2: Si, the greatest Ojo Particular of them all.
0: Of them all, you're the greatest what?
2: Ojo Particular, a private eye. And of the matter of why I am following you, it is of the matter of why you have murdered my partner, Juan Contuarias.
0: What?
2: You have learned of the blackmail, senor. Is it not so? So you want in. Is it not so? And it is for this that I follow. Put up your hands.
0: Now let's stay alive, shall we?
2: So you refuse. Very well. You will take that and also...
1: You didn't have to hit him that hard, Slade.
0: Blackmail? What is he talking about?
1: I don't know.
0: Neither do I. Let's go back to the hotel. I've got some figuring to do.

0: Inspector LaSalle wasn't in the lobby, Slade.
1: No, it looks good that way, doesn't it?
0: Never saw it look better.
1: How about a dead body?
0: I peeked. Not one.
1: We must be slipping, huh, kid? Well, well. You know what I always say, sailor?
0: Uh-huh. But say it anyway.
1: I always say if a cop's going to wait for a fellow, why doesn't the cop just wait in a fellow's office where it's cozy? You comfy, LaSalle?
2: You are a thoughtful man, Senor Shannon. This swivel chair of yours has a remarkable velocity. I came to warn you, senor, because in so many small ways I admire you.
1: Now don't tell me. Let me guess. Want to put your hands over my eyes while I guess?
2: I admire you, senor, for how violent is your shadow, for how you beat up a ridiculous little man on a beach.
0: Slate does that when he gets angry.
2: And the reason for your anger?
1: I had reasons. He pointed a gun at me.
0: You left out the best part. He said you killed his partner, Contuarius.
1: Oh, yeah, that too.
2: Why would Eduardo Cinco think such a thing of such an admirable man as you, Senor Shannon?
1: Maybe he gets his kicks that way.
2: Nothing else?
1: Yeah, something else. He thought I wanted to cut in on a blackmail racket.
2: Bend more my ears, Senor Shannon. It is thrilling what you tell me. Now, with the man who was murdered in your hotel.
1: Listen to me, LaSalle. Your cops were here, ran their noses all over the place, whispered in each other's ears, ate up the wedding cake.
0: And I wanted to save a piece to put under my pillow.
2: Perhaps they were hungry, Senorita. With the same hunger I have to discover why Senor Shannon should kill, commit violence. I came only to tell you I will appease this hunger. Hasta luego. Till again, Senor. Senorita.
0: The man wasn't kidding, Slate. He made it cold in here.
1: Yeah. Throw me a warm kiss, sailor. I'm going out.
0: Where?
1: To find out what gives LaSalle such a big appetite.

0: Please, stand in the place where you are.
1: Huh? I look mad.
0: I am looking. Oh, the way the light through the shutter strikes your face. It interests me. Much. Much.
1: Try this profile. What does that do?
0: Oh, it makes me want to write home to my mother. You are the Slate Shannon. Notorious, violent. A boy to bring home.
1: Yeah. And for a P.S., you can tell Mom I want Eduardo Cinco, the Ojo Particular. On second thought, maybe you better tell me.
0: You wish him to follow something? To divorce you from something?
1: Yeah. From a murder rap. The one he's trying to pin on me.
0: Murder? Oh, well, I must pick for Eduardo the appropriate false beard. He has a pretty one for murders.
1: Now, don't bother. I already pushed that one down his teeth.
0: Oh, he was so partial to it. It was his favorite beard.
1: He said something to me about blackmail, about that's why I killed his partner. Yeah, but you wouldn't know about that, huh?
0: About what?
1: Off the dime, Magda.
0: Oh, because Slate Shannon spoke my name, I will tell you. I wouldn't know about it.
1: Which brings us back to Eduardo.
0: My name is Magda Marquise, 12 Avenida Parada. Whenever loneliness walks the streets at your side.
1: Could be. Let's see, where was I? Oh, yeah, I was asking you where I could find your boss, name of Cinco, the man with a beard.
0: He is attending a rendezvous on Little Beach at this moment. Because you said, could be.

0: Hey, sailor.
1: Hi.
0: What are you doing here?
1: LaSalle called. He wanted you, so I thought I'd better...
0: LaSalle? What's he want me for?
1: Maybe you'd better ask him. There he is. Over there in the crowd.
0: What's going on?
1: I just looked and didn't believe it. You better see for yourself.
0: Inspector LaSalle.
2: Oh, welcome, Senor Shannon. You have returned to admire your handiwork?
0: Well, what's happening
2: you,
0: here?
2: Move! You see, Senor Shannon, the man lying here on the sand has been stabbed to death.
0: That's the little private eye, Eduardo Cinco.
2: Nor did he forget you. Mira, at his fingertips, he has written a name in the sand. Do you see it? He has written the name, Slate Shannon.

0: back to Bold Venture. Our stars, Humphrey Bogart and Lauren Bacall, and the second act of our story.
1: Look at those people over there. Even after they take the body away, they hang around.
2: Fire and death, Miss Duval, holds its own particular mirror up to each of us. We look at it, we see what we wish to see. And each of us shivers because it has touched us.
3: Is that why I'm shivering? I thought it was because it's getting chilly out here on the beach.
2: And I thought perhaps it was because you had just killed a man.
1: Nope. It's because it's getting chilly.
3: Come on, sailor, I'll take you home. You can stick your feet in a hot bucket of water.
1: See what simple pleasures I have, Inspector LaSalle.
2: I am sorry for you. You will have to dip your feet, Stag. Senor Shannon comes with me.
3: What? Why?
2: The normal procedure for people under arrest.
3: Hey, you're not serious, are you? You don't think I killed that little guy?
2: In one word, see. Of which a free translation is yes. Come along.
3: Wait a minute.
2: I repeat, come along.
3: I don't like jail, LaSalle, especially when I haven't done anything.
2: Murder is something. Senor, I will be forced to point a gun at you.
3: Save yourself the trouble.
1: Oh! Slate, you're crazy. You'll have the whole Havana police force on your back.
3: It was just there. Go home, sailor. I'll get in touch with you. I'm going to see a girl about a murder.

0: King, it scares me. I don't think Slate should have run away.
1: They would have tried to hang him for murder, Lady Sailor, and they might have succeeded because they wanted so much.
0: Don't, King.
1: Oh, forgive me. I only meant to...
0: I know. Don't stop playing. It helps. Where do you think he is now?
1: I do not know, but it would be in some place where he can find a way to spare his life to us.
0: And to himself. Why would a dying man write Slate's name in the sand?
1: The dead have many whims.
2: Miss Duval, my husband and I want to...
3: What's the matter, dear? You look so forlorn.
0: I've got a keen reason. They want Slate for murder.
4: Well, you're kidding us, Miss Duval.
0: They say he killed that man at your wedding party. They found another man on the beach. They say Slate killed him, too. You have any unsolved murders, Mrs. Cheney? I've got just the guy for you.
4: They got your Mr. Shannon in jail?
0: No, he got away. So he could find the real murderer. That's one for our side. Maybe.
3: I'm sorry I pried, dear. I'm sure at a time like this you'd rather be alone.
0: You're sweet, Mrs. Cheney. Thanks.
4: If we can help in any way, Mr. Vaughn, please feel free to...
3: Come on, Bill. Leave her alone. He got away from him. You said writing his name that way, but... Bill, a man like Shannon could spoil it.
4: Don't worry about it. Shannon won't spoil anything. Not Shannon, not Magda. Nobody. No one. Like I always say to you, baby,

0: Yes? It's you. Get away quickly. Go.
1: Hey, wait a minute. I'm the guy who impressed you, remember? When the light through the shutters strikes my face, you used to jump up and down without getting off the floor.
0: Oh, you must go, I tell you.
1: No, I'm coming in.
0: Oh, you do not know what you're doing.
1: All right, you are.
0: Get out of here.
1: In a little while, after you explain some things to me.
0: No, no.
1: Who poisoned Contrarius, Magda?
0: Oh, please. Please, you must go. You must.
1: And who had the rendezvous with Cinco on Lido Beach?
0: You must not ask this, please, senor. Go quickly while...
1: While what?
0: I will be dead if you do not go. I will die like Juan, like El Duaro.
1: What's happened to you? Who's frightened you like this?
0: If you...
1: Here. Give me a hand, Magda.
0: Please. Oh, please, you must go.
1: Isn't this a lot better than being frightened to death?
0: Yes.
1: Your mascara's running.
0: Yes.
1: I don't care either. Ah, tell me what's happening.
0: No. No, you will not trick me to say. Get out. I will show you. Oh, operator, give me the police.
1: So long, Magda. A short romance and a lousy one.

0: slave, Shannon. Oh, me Alma, how is it with my slave, huh? So long it has been you have not come to Maria's Palace of Jollies to dance for a dime.
1: I've got some trouble, Maria.
0: Well, if you cannot afford 10 centavos to dance at Maria's place, Maria will put it on her fat cob.
1: It's not that. I've got to have some place to stay.
0: Worry is in your face, mi hermosa.
1: This kind of worry shows. The police want me. I had to hit a cop to get away from them. I've got to have some place to stay.
0: In the back is a room. It is yours.
1: And one more thing. Get word to Sailor. Tell her where I am. Tell her I want to see her.
0: See. All this I will do. From fat me to worried you. My assistance.
1: From worried me to wonderful you, my thanks.
0: Oh, do not thank me, slave Shannon. If harm would come to you, Maria would waste away.

0: Lady Sailor! Quick, Lady Sailor!
1: What's the matter, King? You find a guest swiping a towel?
0: It's much better than that, Lady Sailor. This scrap of paper, it slid under my door.
1: From Slate?
0: From the lady of the dance palace of Jolly's. Mr. Slate is hiding there. He wants you to go to him.
1: I'd give my arm if I could go to him. The Sal's beagles are just waiting for me to do something like that.
0: Those who have been sniffing around our hotel?
1: Those.
0: I will go to him, Lady Sailor.
1: Uh-uh. They'd follow you, too. If they want Slate, they'll have to sweat for him.
0: I think he is in much need of you, Lady Sailor. I think you...
1: Wait here, King.
2: Oh, it's you. You care to come in, Miss Duval?
1: Thanks.
3: Ruth, it's Miss Duval.
4: This is an unexpected pleasure, dear.
5: Please sit down.
1: Mr. Cheney, you said if I needed help, I could call on you.
2: Well, that depends, Miss Duval. What kind of help?
1: I just had word from Slate.
5: Oh, you must be very happy, dear. And you want to share it with us. You couldn't have come to two people more suited.
1: He wants me to go to him. If I did that...
2: The police would follow you and arrest him. Maybe hang him.
1: Will you two go? Tell him I got his message. But I can't come to him because the police will follow me.
5: Where is you, Mr. Shannon, dear?
1: At the Palace of Jollies in the Barrio. Tell a woman named Maria that I sent you. She'll take you to Slate.
2: It's like Baby said, Mr. Vall. You couldn't have come to two people more suited.

0: Maria?
1: Sí, it is Maria.
0: How do these two get here?
1: They say they come from Miss Duval.
0: Well, then they ought to come in. It's all right, Maria. I'll let you know if we need anything.
1: You do that, mi hermosa. Anything at all.
2: Mr. Shannon.
0: Come on in and talk to me. See if I'm right. I should have thought about it. The cops were tailing Sailor.
3: That's right, Mr. Shannon. That's why she asked us to come.
0: That party I gave you was a good investment.
2: She told us all about it. How you're wanted for two murders. About the girl.
0: Huh? About what girl?
2: Magda. How terrified she was when you came to her for help.
0: She told you that, huh?
3: You made a mistake, baby. Didn't you, Shannon?
0: I didn't tell Sailor anything about Magda's being terrified. How would you know about Magda?
3: Because it's us that terrified her.
0: Well, the blackmail, huh? Gets back to that. Those two private eyes owned a piece of you, huh?
3: Is that what Magda told you?
0: Oh, Magda and I got along fine.
3: My advice to you, Mr. Shannon, is to go to the police with it. Why don't you do that? This gun get in the way?
0: The gun doesn't bother me. If I had a few things to fill me in, I'd go to the police.
2: What few things? Bill and I'd be glad to oblige. For that nice store-bought wedding cake.
0: Like what the blackmail twist is?
3: Oblige him, Ruth.
2: Sure, honey. Mr. Shannon, we killed a man back in the States.
0: I'm two in Havana. You're making an international production out of it.
2: That's right. But let's take it slowly. We killed a man back in the States and burned his body. And the insurance company said that was Bill here. They paid me $50,000. I met Bill in Miami with the money.
3: And here we are.
0: Which private eye caught up with you, Bill?
3: Contuarius. He saw me on the street and came up to me.
2: Contuarius even arranged passage for Bill to Havana.
3: Baby.
2: Suggested your place, Mr. Shannon. Didn't he, Bill?
3: Baby.
2: Didn't he, Bill?
3: Baby, I'm trying to tell you something.
2: What?
3: Oh, baby, haven't you figured why we came here to this place?
0: Yeah, think about it, Ruth. Why didn't Bill just call the cops if you wanted to get rid of me?
2: Bill.
3: You've got to go too, baby.
2: Bill, you're joking.
0: I doubt it. You collected that money for Bill's death. That makes it all his.
3: You're a man I like to chat with, Shannon. You understand how things are, right and wrong.
2: Bill, you're just tired, honey. You don't know what you're saying.
3: I know.
0: He really does.
2: Bill, listen to me. This is Ruth. We killed three men together.
3: You want it from up close, Ruth? Keep coming.
2: You don't know what you're saying. You don't... I'll never let you go. I'll hold you tight.
4: Can I... Ruth, let me go. Stop holding me.
0: Hold on to this. Shouldn't have made her love you so much, Bill.
1: Slate Shannon.
0: Now, don't come in here, Maria.
1: But what has happened?
0: Call the police.
1: But why? What should I tell them?
0: Tell them Slate Shannon's here. I'll tell them the rest.

0: Hey, Slate, what's that?
1: Well, I thought you'd know right away. It's a cake. I baked it myself.
0: With candles? What for?
1: I'm celebrating. I didn't go to jail again.
0: There's a candle for every time you didn't, huh? Let me see. One, two, three, four.
1: Don't count them. Just make a wish, then blow them out.
0: Why should I? It's your cake.
1: I give it to you.
0: All right. I'll make a wish.
1: It was very good. What did you wish?
0: If I tell, it won't come true. Never does.
1: Never? Come here, sailor.
0: See? I didn't tell.
1: Came true, huh?
0: Go bake another cake. I could keep this up forever.
2: And so our two stars, Humphrey Bogart and Lauren Bacall, have brought to a close our latest bold venture story. Special music was composed and conducted by David Rose. May we invite you to listen again next week at this time for another exciting adventure starring Humphrey Bogart and Lauren Bacall together in Bold Venture.

0: perfect cough drops.
1: What has a hazelnut in every bite?
2: Sorry!
1: And thick milk chocolate for your delight?
2: Sorry!
1: Nougat and caramel golden light?
2: Sorry!
1: And don't forget the hazelnut in every bite! And again! What has a hazelnut in every bite?
2: Sorry!
1: Thick milk chocolate for your delight?
2: Sorry!
1: Nougat and caramel golden light? And don't forget the hazelnut in every bite!
2: Sorry!
1: A hazelnut in every bite!
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4: But you take the old tube.
5: 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Mm.
6: Hello, sir. 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
7: Oh.
6: Lovely, isn't it? 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
7: Yeah.
6: 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That's why, sir, nothing tastes nice.

0: Yes, there's coffee pot freshness in every cup of Maxwell House.
1: Tudor Queen, the queen of canned meats. 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
1: 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Broadcast 297 regarding a murder. Assist the officers aboard the Johanna Smith gambling ship off Long Beach. 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

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These are the qualifications specified by the drivers of police cars, fire engines, ambulances, and other emergency equipment. In other words, our engineers have tailored our gasoline to conform to the demands of these exacting buyers of gasoline. And I assure you that when you purchase your gasoline from the red and white Rio Grande station, you'll get the same gasoline which is used in this important automotive equipment. Try this new all-purpose gasoline just once, and you will then know why it is the most highly recommended gasoline sold in the West.

0: Although the story we are to hear tonight fell within the jurisdiction of the federal government, it was through the cooperation of the office of Sheriff Eugene Biscalews of Los Angeles County that the information we are about to present was secured. We have therefore asked Sheriff Biscalews to open our program.
1: Good evening, ladies and gentlemen. It is a pleasure to again appear on Calling All Cars with a story that proves once more the truth of the adage that crime cannot pay. As you shall see as the program progresses, the mere existence of obstacles never deters a law enforcement officer from ultimately achieving his goal. Tonight's story was brought to its conclusion through the cooperation of officers from several jurisdictions. It is a source of increasing satisfaction to me that such cooperation is stronger today than ever in the effort of law enforcement agencies to bring home to the criminally inclined the proof that crime never can pay.

0: Miles out from shore at Long Beach, California, the gambling ship Johanna Smith rolled easily on the bosom of the Pacific. It was not yet midnight of September 20th, 1933, but already 240 patrons milled about in the ship's huge gambling casino.
1: One natural dice. Don't hide from me, Papa. Come on, dice. Seven's a four-way point. Show it to me.
2: Come on, hit me. Oh, hit me again. Okay, I'm good.
1: Make 20.
3: Oh, hey, wait a minute. Look, Sugar Daddy. Red came up again.
2: Looks like you're in tonight, fella. Keep your fingers crossed, honey. I'm betting it works on the next turn.
0: Suddenly, from the forward promenade deck on the port side of the ship, five staccato reports crashed through the night. So absorbed were the players in the casino that none heard the shots, but to the keen ears of Engineer Frank Tinsley in the boiler room below, it was a different story.
4: Did you hear that, Sam?
5: Yeah, it sounded like shots.
4: Well, not only sounded like them, they were shots.
5: Good night. You don't suppose somebody's got drilled, do you, Frank?
4: No, probably some wise guy showing his girlfriend how well he can shoot.
5: Yeah, more likely using the light bulbs in the rigging as targets. I've known him to do that.
4: Well, whatever it is, I'll darn soon put a stop to it.
5: Want me to come with you?
4: No. You better stick around here. I'll be back in a minute.
0: Engineer Tinsley hurried on deck and into the casino. Nothing wrong there. He dashed up a short flight of stairs and groped his way to the forward promenade deck. In the dim light, he almost stumbled over a dark form that lay at his feet in a slowly widening pool of blood.
4: Oh. Hey, fella. Are you hurt very bad? Try to answer me, fella. Who shot you?
6: Hey, Tinsley, is that you?
4: Yes, sir. It's me, all right, Captain.
6: Now, what seems to be the trouble?
4: Well, this fellow's been shot by somebody. Looks like he's hurt pretty bad.
6: Did you just find him?
4: Yes, sir. I heard the shots down in the boiler room and came up to find out what was going on.
6: He's still alive, that's a cinch.
4: Yes.
6: I'll see if there's a doctor on board. Hold up your van a minute, Phil. I want to make an announcement to the people here in the casino.
7: Certainly, Captain.
6: Ladies and gentlemen, I'll only interrupt you a second. I want to find out if there's a doctor here. A man's been hurt. If there's a doctor present, I'd like him to please step forward. Anna, please. There's nothing to be alarmed about. I'll ask once more, is there a doctor here? No? Well, then I'm sorry, but all guests will remain in the casino for the time being. Now, I repeat, there's no need for alarm. I only ask you to amuse yourselves here in the casino for the next few minutes. All right, Phil, go ahead.

0: Captain MacDonald and steward Harvey Pons rushed the badly wounded man toward shore in a water taxi. But it was an undertaking establishment where he finally arrived, having died during the trip. The Long Beach police were at once notified, and Lieutenant of Detective C.E. Peterson and Detective Sergeant M.B. Payne were assigned to the case. Peterson's first official act was to telephone to Captain Muller S. Hay, commander of the United States Coast Guard Station number 17 at San Pedro.
1: Captain Hay?
2: Yes?
1: This is Detective Lieutenant Peterson of the Long Beach Police.
2: Oh, yes?
1: There's been some trouble out on the gambling ship Joanna Smith. Shooting.
2: Oh, I see. Well, what do you want me to do?
1: I'd like to have you send a cutter to stand by out there and see that no passengers disembark from the ship until given permission to do so from the proper authorities.
2: Certainly. I'd be glad to cooperate.
1: Well, thank you, Captain.
0: Special agents from the United States Department of Justice were also notified, and within a short time augmented the forces of the municipal police aboard the gambling vessel.

0: State's Department of Justice were also notified, and within a short time augmented the forces of the municipal police aboard the gambling vessel.
1: The launch with those government men just pulled alongside, Peterson. They're coming aboard now.
2: Oh, yes. Thank you, Captain McDonald.
1: We're special agents from the Department of Justice. Who's in charge here?
2: I'm in charge of the investigation. My name is Peterson.
1: Oh, yes, Peterson. They gave us your name when we were sent out.
2: Yeah, this is Captain McDonald. He's master of the Johanna Smith.
1: All right, Captain.
2: I took a chance when I called you that this case would be in your jurisdiction.
1: That's right. Murder on an American vessel on the high seas interests Uncle Sam, all right.
2: Right up here is where the man's body was found.
1: Any line on who might have killed him?
2: Not yet. I found these 5 exploded shell cases on the deck.
1: Came from a .32, eh?
2: Yes.
1: Here, what's this?
2: Where?
1: Embedded in the deck here. Looks like a steel-jacketed lead slug.
2: Well, funny I missed that. Here, I'll have it out in a second. We'll take a look at it.
1: Yeah, it's probably a .32 bullet, all right. Keep it with the shells, and we'll find out for sure later. What I want to know now is what happened here.
3: Well, I was in the boiler room below when I heard 5 shots fired up here. I ran on up and found the young man lying in a pool of blood.
1: Who are you?
3: My name's Tinsley, sir. I'm the engineer aboard.
1: Mm-hmm. Go on.
3: I asked this fellow who shot him. He couldn't answer. Then Captain McDonald came along. He and Harvey Pons. Harvey's the steward. They carried the man down to a water taxi.
1: The boy died before we reached the docks. Never regained consciousness.
2: You know who he was?
1: Haven't the least idea. But I know whoever killed him is still on board this ship.
2: How do you know that, Captain?
1: Because nobody's been permitted to leave. Those are my orders before we took the boy's body ashore.
2: Well, that was using your head. What about the murder gun, Peterson? Did you find it?
4: Not yet. But we took these things off the dead man's body. Here, look them over.
2: Mm-hmm. .32 caliber Colt's automatic. Fully loaded, huh? Bloodstained road map. Hey, what's this?
4: It's a seaman's certificate of registration.
2: The name's a little hard to make out. Let's see, it looks like Norman Lorraine. Is that how it looks to you?
4: Yes, that's the name, all right.
2: Where did he keep all this stuff?
4: He had it in the inside pocket of his coat.
2: The gun and everything?
4: That's right. The road map was folded over the butt of the automatic.
2: What did the murdered man look like?
4: Young, rather good looking. I'd say between 20 and 25 years old, 6 feet tall, had curly black hair.
2: Shot at close range, would you say?
4: I think so. One bullet entered the side of his chest. He caught another in the stomach, and 2 went into his back. A 5th bullet just grazed him.
2: Well. About how many guests have you aboard, Captain?
1: 240, as I figured.
2: How many in the crew?
1: 65, including the waiters, musicians, dealers, and all.
2: So now all we have to do is find out which of 305 people is the one we're looking for.
1: That's right.
4: Well, what do you think we better do first?
2: Oh, I suppose we'll have to start by questioning every one of these people.
4: What a job.
2: While we're doing it, we better have a search made of the ship, you know, to see if anyone's hiding out somewhere or see if we can't find that gun.
4: Why couldn't one of your special agents take Tinsley here and 3 or 4 members of the crew? Or we question the people in the casino.
2: Yeah, that's an idea.
4: Well, the sooner we get started, the sooner we'll find out something. That is, if we're going to find out anything.
0: A few minutes later, the patrons at the casino were segregated in a corner where it was impossible for them to communicate with members of the crew. Then the trying task of questioning was begun.
4: You know a young man named Norman Lorraine?
5: No.
4: Did you hear any shots fired?
6: No.
1: Is anyone missing from your party?
5: No.
1: Have you seen anyone acting suspiciously?
7: No.
0: Then began the questioning of the crew. It began to look hopeless that the officers would receive even a shred of information until at last 2 members of the ship's orchestra were approached.
4: Did you hear any shots fired?
5: Well, yes, at least something that sounded like shots.
8: So did I, officer.
4: Where were you boys when you heard these shots?
5: Well, we were up on the upper deck having a cup of coffee.
4: Yes? What then?
5: Well, we heard this noise and looked out the window. A few seconds later, I saw a man walk past the coffee shop.
4: But neither of you made any effort to find out what had happened?
8: Well, no, sir. We just thought it was some drunk showing off.
4: Can you describe the man you saw?
5: Well, all I know is he had on a snap-brimmed felt hat. I think it was a gray one. I think he had on a gray suit, too, but might have been blue or maybe it was brown. I don't know.
4: That's a big help.
5: Well, it was pretty dark out there, and I only just caught a glimpse of him.
4: Do you think you'd know him again if you saw him?
5: Oh, me? No, I wouldn't know him in a million years.
4: Well, that's just swell.
1: What's the matter, Peterson?
4: I thought I was going to get myself a little information here, but all I get is talk about gray felt hats. Good night, there's 60 men in there with gray felt hats.
2: Tough luck. Here's some more. That's

0: party combed the ship but didn't find a thing.
1: No game, huh?
0: No.
1: Well, it's 10-1. The killer tossed the gun overboard, so I'd hardly expect him to find that.
0: Still, he himself must be aboard somewhere.
1: Unless he decided to jump overboard after he shot this fellow.
0: And commit suicide?
2: Say, look at here, officers. How much longer are you going to keep us here aboard this ship?
0: I'm sorry, but we've got to keep you here a while longer, sir.
2: This is an imposition. Do you realize it's after 2:00 in the morning? I have work to do.
0: Oh, I understand that, sir, but I'm helpless to do anything about it for the present.
2: I never heard of such an outrage. I'll sue the ship, that's what I'll do. Yes, by George, I'll sue the ship.
1: Oh, dear. I'm afraid this situation with the guests is going to be a little tough before we're through here.
0: Yeah, I know it is. That isn't going to make things any easier.
1: Uh-oh, here comes another one. A woman this time.
3: Please. Please, I've simply got to get home, officers. Please, please let me go.
0: I wish I could, lady. I'd like to, but my hands are tied.
3: But you don't understand. You see, well, my husband, he works all night, and if he gets home and finds I'm not there,
0: It can't be done. Not yet, anyway. I'm sorry, lady.
3: But don't you see?
0: It won't help you to cry, lady. I can't let anyone off this ship.
3: But you've got no right to hold us. We didn't do anything. What am I going to do? What am I going to tell him?
0: Tell him you were up with a sick friend.
1: This business is pretty apt to get a lot more serious. I'm beginning to wish we could catch this killer, if only to be able to send these people home.
0: I'll agree with you on that. If we have to hold them many more hours, we're liable to have open mutiny staring us in the face.
4: But in spite of the growing impatience and muttered threats of the guests who crowded the ship, the investigators proceeded grimly with the task before them. Names, addresses, and occupations of every person aboard were carefully listed. Finally, at 6:00 in the morning, it was decided that 175 men and women who had satisfactorily established their identities should be permitted to leave the ship. From there, by a process of elimination, the group of suspects was at last reduced to 7 men.
0: Well, the only thing I can see to do, Peterson, is to go question the 7 suspects we're holding and see if we can narrow them down any more.
1: That's about all. Let's see now. What do we got?
0: According to their statements, we've got 3 garage mechanics, an ex-convict, a chauffeur, a newspaper reporter, and a seaman. It's quite a collection.
1: I'm just as certain as I'm standing here that one of those 7 is the killer. But how are we going to prove it?
0: Yeah, that is a question. They all deny knowing the dead man. No weapons were found on them, no bloodstains on their clothing.
1: Not only that, but they all seem to have letters or cards of identification. All but the ex-convict have jobs, and none of them are wearing gray snap-brim hats.
0: Well, let's have one more go at them. The boys have got them in this cabin here. All right, you fellows. We're going to give you another chance to talk. Now, once again, do any of you know Norman Lorraine or know of him? And none of you have got a gun ditched around here?
5: Say, we've been answering these questions all night. If you don't let us go ashore right away, we're liable to lose our jobs.
0: Hey, aren't you the one who said you were a newspaper man?
5: Yeah.
6: I thought you said you worked on a San Francisco sheet.
5: I do, but that doesn't mean my job keeps me in San Francisco all the time.
7: Why don't you let up on us?
0: What's wrong, son? What are you crying about?
7: Oh, I know what's going to happen. You'll pin this on me. You know I just got out of the pen a few days ago.
0: So what?
7: Oh, you can't kid me. I know I'm due to be framed for this job.
0: Why do you think that? Nobody's going to pin anything on you you haven't done.
7: Well, if the parole board finds out I'm mixed up in this affair, they'll send me back.
0: Just sit tight and quit your blubbering. You haven't been accused of anything yet.
5: Do we go ashore this morning or don't we?
1: Well, keep your shirt on. You newspaper guys are always in a hurry.
5: That's our job.
0: Okay, boys. I'll let you go ashore. But before you go, I'm going to have a complete set of fingerprints from each of you. Huh?
5: You're going to take our prints?
0: Well, sure. Why not? You birds have spent half the night telling us how innocent you are, so you oughtn't to mind a little thing like that.
1: Okay, Sergeant Payne. Bring in the ink pads. We're going to collect a few souvenirs.
4: Shortly after 8:00, the officers were in possession of the fingerprints they desired, and the last of the gambling ship's guests, including the 7 suspects, were aboard a water taxi bound for Long Beach. As one of the special agents stood on the landing platform of the Johanna Smith, depressed by his failure to apprehend the killer, the voice of one of the passengers floated back to him from the fastest clearing boat.
8: Hey, I saw someone pick up a gun in the lounge a minute ago.
9: You what?
8: A gun. Someone picked up a gun in the
9: Peterson,
8: lounge.
9: Peterson, did you hear that?
10: It's something about a gun, wasn't it?
9: Hey, bring that launch about. Bring those people back here to the ship.
1: They'll never hear you, not with the fog and noise of the motor and all.
0: Quick, we got to get those people back here. Hey, there's another launch down there. In fact, a speedboat. Go head them off and get them back here.
1: Right. I'll have that launch back here in no time.
5: Where's Peterson going, sir?
0: After that boatload of people who just left, Sergeant. Someone yelled up to me that a gun had been found.
10: A gun?
0: Yeah. Let's go see what we can find out.
10: There's a ship's watchman just going into the casino. Maybe he knows something.
0: We'll ask him. Say, hey, just a minute there.
11: Hey, what's that?
0: Just a minute.
11: Yes, sir, yes.
0: Did anyone find a gun?
11: Nope, nobody ain't having the fun.
0: I say, did anyone find a gun on board during the last few minutes?
11: Oh, a gun. Let me see. Yes, I believe Abba Dabba found a gun. But it was too small to be the one you officers looking for.
0: Who's Abba Dabba?
11: He's the boat black here. Everybody calls him Abba Dabba. Yeah, but I guess it's just a nickname.
0: Why didn't you report this right away?
11: Well, it's not the gun you're looking for, mister. It's just a little old 32.
0: A 32?
11: Yep.
0: Get Abba Dabba here right away.
11: Yeah.
12: And I don't want you to call me.
0: If you're Abba Dabba, you sure did. What's this about your finding the gun?
12: Nothing. I just found one, that's all.
0: Where'd you find it?
12: In the man's smoking room.
0: Why didn't you bring it to one of the officers?
12: Well, like this, I don't shoot it to watchman here. He pulled the trigger to take out the clip. Then they say, Abba Dabba, this gun ain't much count. If you want it, you can keep it.
0: How'd you happen to find it?
12: Oh, sir, all evening I've been finding bottles hidden in the lounge. I've been drinking a little out of each bottle. That's why I feel the way I feel now.
0: So I see. Well, what about this gun?
12: Well, I just wrecked by one of them big ass stands and I'll find this your gun.
0: Well, where is it now?
12: In that drawer where my shoe shine stuff is.
0: Take a look in there, Sergeant.
13: Yes, sir. Here it is, sir.
0: Let's have a look at it. Uh-huh. 32 caliber Mauser automatic. Been fired recently, too.
13: Shall I check it for fingerprints?
0: Yeah, and right away.
13: Yes, sir.
0: You're sure you two fellas aren't shielding somebody? Some member of the crew who might have pulled this killing?
11: No, sir, no, no. I never saw the gun until Abba Dabba showed it to me. I don't know a thing about it.
12: Well, I wouldn't shield nobody, not even my own self. I'd be too scared, just like I told you.
0: Well, this looks kind of funny to me.
12: Well, don't look funny to me, sir. It'll look gruesome, powerful gruesome. Killing someone I don't want no truck with.
0: Well, how does the gun look for prints, Sergeant?
13: Looks like we're out of luck, sir. Gun's been handled by too many people since the crime was committed.
1: Right. I headed off the launch without any trouble, sir. The people are coming aboard now. But they're pretty hot under the collar.
0: Well, that can't be helped, Peterson. You'd better bring those seven suspects in here. I should worry about the rest.
1: Okay. All right, boys. Send in the lads we printed.
2: Okay.
0: Yeah, we might add these two to the seven, for the time being, anyway.
1: Who are they?
0: The watchman and the bootblack.
12: I don't want to be adding nothing, sir. I just want to go home. Give me some sleep.
2: Say, when do you cops got to finish with this monkey business? I've had about enough of it.
0: You'll take it and like it. And that tone isn't going to do you any good either.
14: I thought you fellas were going to let us go.
0: Well, we are, if you've got the right answers to some questions. But they better be the right ones.
14: I knew you guys would bring me back here and hang this on me.
0: Hey, you seem to be dead set on getting stuck with this murder, don't you? What's the matter, your conscience?
14: No, but I know how these things work out. If a guy's ever done a stress, ain't they try to...
5: Wait a minute, back? Officer. Let me talk.
0: Oh, the newspaper reporter again, huh? Well, what is it?
5: I'm the man you're looking for.
0: You're what?
5: I say, I'm the man you're looking for.
0: Oh, yeah? And what kind of a gun did you shoot Lorraine with?
5: A Mauser.
0: What did you do with it after the shooting?
5: I kept it quite a while, then hid it back at one of those sand-filled ash stands in the lounge. That was just before I was searched.
0: What made you want to confess all of a sudden?
5: Just to beat you to it, that's all. You'd have got me by my prints. I knew the jig was up as soon as I heard the gun had been found.
0: Are you willing to make a full statement?
5: Sure. Why not?
0: Here. Take a look at this. Is this the gun you shot him with?
5: Yeah. Yeah. This is my gun.
0: All right, then. Flee these other suspects out of here. We'll listen to what this fellow has to say. You told us your name was Sullivan. Was that right?
5: No. It's Walsh. James J. Walsh.
0: Where did you first meet Lorraine, the man you shot?
5: We were cellmates at Leavenworth Penitentiary.
0: Oh. Will you show us exactly how you committed this murder?
5: Sure. We were walking along like this, see? There'd been an argument. Suddenly we stopped walking and I let him have it. Like this.
0: Mm-hmm. Cute. How long you been out of the pen, Walsh?
5: Since last March. Lorraine got out a few months later.
0: And the two of you got together again, is that it?
5: Yeah, yeah. We met in San Francisco.
0: What did you do there?
5: Nothing much. Worked at a few jobs. Then we went to Sacramento.
0: What then?
5: Then on to Stockton, San Jose.
0: Did you do any work at any of these last places?
5: No. We looked for jobs, but we didn't find any.
0: Yeah. Where'd you buy your guns?
5: I bought mine in Sacramento. Lorraine got a .32 automatic in San Jose.
15: Why did you buy these guns?
5: Yeah, make a living with, I guess.
15: Did you commit any robberies?
5: No. We were waiting for something good.
15: When did you come to Long Beach?
5: Last Monday.
15: Well, how'd the two of you happen to come out here to Joanna Smith?
5: I don't know. We'd been drinking and quarreling most of yesterday afternoon, and I...
15: What were you quarreling about?
5: Well, we'd been working on a plan to kidnap a big-shot oil man, but we couldn't seem to agree on some of the details.
2: No, I don't want any part of this Bumpadoff stuff. Kidnapping's one thing. Murder's another.
5: Yeah. Well, look. Every time somebody kidnaps a guy and then brings him back safe and healthy, that guy gets caught. Not for me. I like the old saying, dead men tell no tales.
2: Sometimes I don't think you're human. That's no attitude to take. Even animals have got more heart than that.
5: You're dopey.
2: Listen, I'll stick with you on any job just so long as you don't knock off an innocent guy. But if you ever do, so help me, I'll turn you in.
5: You're too soft for your own good. I suppose you'd squeal if I killed a cop, even.
2: No, that's different.
5: Well, if you want to know, I'd just as soon kill you as anybody. And it wouldn't bother my conscience any, because as far as I'm concerned, you're just a rat.
2: Okay. Let's not say any more about it.
0: After the two of you got out here to the ship, the argument continued, eh?
5: Yeah, I was still talking about my code of kill or be killed. He sort of seemed to be afraid of me.
12: What made you feel he was afraid of you, Walt?
5: I don't know exactly. While we were walking on the upper deck, he acted afraid. Stopped several times.
0: Did he ever make a move toward his gun?
5: Well, he unbuttoned his coat. The gun was in his inside pocket.
0: But he never actually reached for it.
5: I have to admit it, he did. We'd stopped walking by this time. Both of us seemed to sense a showdown. Neither of us said nothing.
0: What happened then?
5: Then he started to reach in his inside pocket. I guess he knew I was mad enough to kill him. So I pulled out my gun and released the safety. Only meant to bluff him and into giving up his gun.
0: Yeah, but instead you shot him.
5: Sure. You see, he kept on going after his gun. I think the first bullet hit him in the stomach because he lurched forward and moaned.
0: And you kept on firing at him?
5: I figured I'd better put him out of his misery. So I emptied my gun into him.
0: Did Lorraine ever draw his gun clear of his pocket?
5: I can't say for sure, but I think he did.
0: Did you actually see Lorraine draw his gun?
5: I think so. That was before I started shooting.
0: Yeah, did Lorraine shoot?
5: No.
0: Then how do you explain the fact that when Lorraine was found after the shooting, his gun was still in his inside pocket?
5: I suppose he let go of the gun after the first bullet hit him and it fell back in.
0: After shooting Lorraine, what did you do?
5: First, I threw my hat overboard. Then I just walked around, mingled with the crowd.
0: How far away from him were you when you started firing?
5: About 5 feet.
0: Have you anything further to add to this statement?
5: Only that when I killed Lorraine, I felt that it was either his life or mine.
4: When the statement which James J. Walsh made to the officers had been transcribed, he read and signed it. However, just before the case went to trial, Detective Lieutenant Peterson and the special agent in charge of the government's case against the killer confronted him once more in his jail cell.
0: Well, Walsh, we just thought we'd drop in for a little talk.
5: What about?
0: Your trial's coming up in a few days.
5: Don't you suppose I know it?
0: Hey, we just wondered if you felt the same way about that confession. You hadn't thought of repudiating it in court, had you?
5: No, why?
0: That's good. Because it'd be just a waste of time and cost the government a lot of money.
5: How do you mean?
0: Well, you see, it's been definitely proved that the bullets that killed Lorraine were fired from the gun you bought in Sacramento.
5: Yeah?
0: Yeah. Besides that, the man who sold it to you has positively identified you from photographs.
5: So what? You guys had me nailed dead to rights right from the first place, didn't you?
0: No, Walsh. I'm afraid we didn't.
5: What do you mean? You had my prints on the gun. What else could I do but confess?
0: No, we didn't have your prints on the gun. So many people had handled it after you did that it was all covered with smears. Not a print of any description.
5: What are you guys trying to tell me? That I could have got away with it if I kept my mouth shut?
0: Oh, you never could have gotten away with it, Walsh. We'd have found you out in the long run, but you sure saved us a lot of trouble.
5: Well, I'll be hanged.
0: You're telling me.
4: Just a moment, we shall hear the concluding facts regarding tonight's story. 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

0: 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From Times Square to Columbus Circle, the gaudiest, the most violent, the lonesomest mile in the world.
1: Broadway's My Beat, starring Larry Thor as Detective Danny Glover.

0: Broadway, where the twilight lies against the city like gray speckled gauze, ripples off into another world. It's the street of the hurry-up steps, the fast questions, glances, the seekers after the special smile. And you walk it because once Broadway touched you, you can't rub it off, like me. Until a part of it flung itself at me and tore across the face of the night and took me to an alley.
1: Danny?
0: Yeah, where, Muggerman?
1: Up here, the alley. Go on, beat it. Get away from here.
2: Meow.
1: Yeah. There he is, Danny. Shot.
0: Kid. I'd say about 19.
1: Yeah, you'd say about right.
0: Huh?
1: Yeah. Kid carried his life in his inside coat pocket. Wallet. Stuff.
0: Huh? A fighter.
1: Yeah. Clippings. Must have been pretty good. Yeah, Giorno. They mean anything to you?
0: I don't think so.
1: Giorno. It's like I've heard it. Well, maybe because I follow the fights closer. Yeah, let's see that a minute, will you, Danny?
0: Hmm?
1: You see? 36 fights, 34 wins. Good record. Mostly club fights in small towns, but a good record.
0: Small town boy come to fight in the big city, huh?
1: Yeah, so it looks.
0: To find a local address?
1: Yeah, 63rd Street YMCA. Here. I guess the kid overmatched himself, huh, Danny?
0: A kid enters the city and it's going to be easy. His fist will knock it over. A left jab, a right cross, a little sweat, some pain. It's all yours now, kid. The golden lights that scream your name. The golden women that whisper your name. Sweet and easy, like wild honey. But the dark alley, that you didn't count on. You'll lie in the blood of your death and try to explain how it was going to be to the attentive cats. At the YMCA, a courteous fella poked a courteous finger into a pigeonhole and came up with a note that said if anyone wanted anything of Jack Giorno, to contact him at Sal Boone's gym on West 49th. Then the courteous fellow explained the advantage of a Y membership to a fellow of my type. I thanked him, told him I'd consider it. First, I wanted to talk it over with the fellows at Sal Boone's. He understood. Sal's gym was like a thousand others. Training quarters for other kids like Giorno. A side street arena for the ambitious, the bums, the has-beens, the punch drunks. And over it all, like the muscular mother hen gone to fat, Sal Boone.
3: The left! Get him a left there, kid! That's it! That's it, boy! That's a nice boy! Plenty of... Oh, hi, Danny.
0: I'll talk to you, Sal.
3: I did something?
0: Break it off up there, Sal. I want to talk to you.
3: Oh, well, I'm on it. A minute, Danny. All right, crowd him, kid. Come on, crowd him. Crowd him, crowd him. Smother him. Breathe in his face. Let's go to paint now, kid. Not a hook. Not a hook, boy. Dow Chow. You're Dow Chow, baby. Now pick up your worthy opponent and explain it to him what you did to him. Only not here someplace else. Nice policeman wants to talk to me. Hello, Danny. How are you? It goes?
0: It goes, Saul. Kid named Jack Giorno.
3: Giorno?
0: Oh,
3: very promising chicklin, Danny. Proper handling Giorno should win fame and fortune and many girl chicklins.
0: Was he here today?
3: Sure he was here. He's been here every day since he blew into town. Where else would a kid go for motherly advice? Fist a couple, he's speaking, but the mother, Saul Bloom.
0: When did he leave here?
3: Around 7. I was teaching him a few things. In the middle, he gets a phone call. Says he's got to go. What, a chicklin like Giorno's got to go? You don't like... What's the matter, Danny? Giorno did something?
0: No.
3: Well, then what's the mishmash? With police, with questions?
0: Not to him. Kid was shot, Saul. To death.
3: What? Oh, a chicklin like that to die. That breaks the heart, pushes the pieces under the garbage can.
0: You know anything else about him, Saul, besides...
3: Into the private life of my boys, I never pried, Danny. All I know is how to tell him to behave nicely in a squared circle.
0: He must have made friends.
3: Oh, sure he made friends. That Hawaiian shirt over there. See, hey, Billy Dorsey, come over here a minute. You must have seen Billy fight Danny when he was good. Now he's worn out, rapidly deteriorating into a bum. Oh, Billy, hi, kid, how's the chap?
4: What do you want, Sal?
3: This is Danny Clover, champ, detective. It's him who wants.
4: Oh? You think I can get you what you want, Mr. Clover?
3: Oh, talk nice, Billy. Our friend here's looking into the murder of Jack Giorno, so talk nice.
4: Giorno? Murdered? Oh, he's a good kid.
0: Yeah, murdered. An alley. About an hour ago.
4: An hour ago, huh? Just about the time I was given a heavy bag of workout, right, Solly?
3: Sure, Billy, sure.
4: Like I said, Mr. Clover, he was a good kid. Me? I talked to his manager. About fighters, you talk to their managers.
0: Who would that be?
4: Well, the same as mine. George Fuller. His place is down the street, the Miller apartment. He'd be glad to help you. George is helpful. Ask him.
0: I'll do that, Billy.

0: That's pretty late, huh, Buster?
1: You're George Fuller?
0: And what, Buster?
1: I'm Danny Clover, police.
0: Oh, come on right in. No offense, meant Buster and all. Take a chair you like.
1: Yeah. Thanks.
0: I was having a beer. There's a couple more banging in the icebox.
1: No.
0: Like I said, I didn't mean to make an offense. You're the law, huh?
1: Work at it.
0: Working now, aren't you? I've got something to do with it?
1: You got a fighter named Jack Giorno?
0: Ah, sweet kid. Sweet fighter, Danny. Fast. He'll come. He'll be there when he learns.
1: He won't learn. He's dead.
0: Oh, come on, Danny.
1: Dead. Murdered in an alley.
0: I told him. I told him. What are you going to do with a kid like that? After all, I told him.
1: What'd you tell him?
0: What did I tell him? To behave himself. To keep his nose clean. A kid like that.
1: Like what?
0: Young. You know what I mean? A comer. A future. All he knows is what's in his fist. How do you keep him out of trouble? He gets in the ring and looks over his shoulder to see how many women are in the audience. Then he proceeds. You know what I mean?
1: Not exactly, Mr. Ford.
0: Women.
1: Jack Giorno got along, huh?
0: Got along. What are you going to do with a kid like that?
1: What women?
0: With ears, Buster. He could pick and choose.
1: Did he?
0: Yeah. Yeah, he did. With red hair. Jenny Dorsett.
1: Jenny Dorsett. I met a man named Billy Dorsett tonight.
0: You met Jenny's husband. What's left of him. He used to be good. Now there's only what's left of him. You know what I mean?
1: Where do I find Jenny?
0: I'll write it down for you, Denny. I told him to keep his nose clean. What do you do with a kid like that?

0: We can enjoy the music for a spell, and you can go away. It's busy inside.
1: It is? Who?
0: Yeah, that's right. Who?
1: Danny Clover, police.
0: Oh, good evening, police. Come in. Just stop being busy inside.
1: You didn't tell me who. I told you. You tell me.
0: Yeah, natural. Mickey Crystal, light heavy, weight 173. Height 5'9", hair black. Color eyes. See green, she tells me.
1: Jenny Dorsett?
0: Jenny Dorsett tells me. Come on in, approve it. Open your eyes, Jenny. I brought you something.
2: Nice.
0: What is it? It's a policeman. Name of Danny Clover.
2: It's a lot. It looks like it could be kind. Oh, cool. Thank you for bringing it to me, Mickey.
1: Mrs. Dorsett.
2: You're a present, so call me Jenny.
1: Mrs. Dorsett, I want...
2: Not always do we get what we want. I want you to call me Jenny. No. About Jack Giona, huh, Danny?
1: About Giona.
2: He's dead. They stopped the music on the radio to tell me Jack Giona was dead. I cried because... I cried, and they started the music again.
0: Hey, look, it's 8 o'clock. I better get out of here.
2: Not till I let you, Mickey. Nobody goes away from me till I let him.
0: I'll be late, Jenny.
2: Tell me again how you did over that boy in Philly.
0: That you like most of all, won't you, Jenny?
2: Tell me.
0: Yeah. It's okay with our friend. I'm sure he's here to spend his time.
1: Oh, Jenny. Tell her.
0: Yeah. Listen, Jenny. Listen, Pete. I took him in a second, see? In the first round, I cut him. It hurt him how I cut him. So in the second, I went after it. But I teased him first hard, like cold iron on his stomach. I didn't want him to know what I was after. Then in the throat, and then the cut. It's okay with you, police?
1: What do I get you?
0: Sal Poone is my mother, like all the other boys. Hi, Jen. Jen.
2: We were talking about Giona. Is that what we were talking about?
1: Who wanted him dead, Mrs. Dorsett?
2: Not me, you see how I am, so you know it wasn't me.
1: Your husband, then?
2: Billy. Not Billy.
1: Billy doesn't care about Giona, but Becky, Mickey.
2: Maybe he cares. Who cares what Billy cares?
1: Maybe Billy. Not you. Huh?
2: Once I did a lot. But Billy was a tiger then. Sleek. Beautiful. Hungry. Mean like a tiger. You seen Billy lately?
1: Saw him at the gym earlier tonight.
2: I mean, you seen him fight lately?
1: No.
2: If you had, I wouldn't have to explain to you about Mickey and Giona. Billy was like them once. Maybe that's what I see in him, huh? The old Billy.
1: You know, Ms. Dorsett, I don't care. You'll forgive me. All I care is who killed Giona.
2: George Fuller and Billy and me were sitting in a restaurant a few weeks ago. Giona walked up to us. First time any of us ever laid eyes on him. After that, what Giona and I talked about was about Giona and me. There wasn't room for anything else. So how would I know who killed him? Anything else?
1: Not now.
2: It is with regret I am letting you go. Goodbye, Danny Clover.

0: Danny.
1: Oh, huh?
0: Oh, Danny, make out like you're solving a crime. Like you're thinking. Like you're stalking a footpad. Got it.
2: You know what are you doing? It's 12 o'clock. It's midnight.
0: Oh, the best crime, Danny. How do you like it, Danny? A Pixie camera my elder saved up for so I can take pictures of my compatriots at work in flight. So far, I got Smotherman with a magnifying glass.
2: Do me a favor, Gino. Gino, get up off the floor.
0: I was only taking an angle shot. Okay. What favor?
2: Put the camera away. Talk to me, huh?
0: Certainly.
2: Thank you.
0: Certainly.
2: What did you find out about Jack Jonah?
0: Oh, he was a good little fighter, Danny. He sent a wire to Ohio from whence he came.
2: Hmm?
0: They wired back. He was a good little fighter. Leastwise, that's what I gather from the record.
2: Did a police record come with it?
0: Indeed, and to wit, a minor fracas involving one woman and husband who went with. $50 fine, which I consider quite normal for such goings on.
2: What else?
0: The telephone.
2: May I?
0: Certainly.
2: Danny Clover speaking.
3: George Fuller, Danny. Oh, what? Oh.
2: What's the trouble? What is it?
3: Get down to my place, Danny. Get here. Bring somebody. Hurry.
2: Well, what happened?
3: What happened? What?
2: Mr. Fuller.
3: You better get down here.
2: Where?
3: My place. You better get down here, Buster.

0: Will.
1: Okay, where, Fuller?
0: In there. Right in there, Danny.
1: Will.
0: Something.
1: That would about do it. The bruised face, the hair tumbling against the tortured throat, the body suspended from a tarnished light fixture, the scarf of many colors that held it there, hanging, clockwise, around, then reversed itself, around, head bowed down in some coy dance. Her name was Jenny Dorsett.
2: Listening to Broadway's My Beat, written by Morton Fine and David Friedkin, and starring Larry Thor as Detective Danny Clover.
1: There's this about Broadway. It's got pride, big pride. It's proud the way it can ferret out secrets. The secret between a man and his wife, for instance, or a man and himself. Broadway paid for it, kid. That gives Broadway a right to get on the radio and on the street corners and scream the secret to 8 million people. The one juicy secret I was denying Broadway, just for a little while, just long enough to get police work done without Broadway's biographers drooling at my shoulder. The secret of a girl named Jenny Dorsett. A girl hanging from a light fixture. The secret of the doctor examining her. The secret of the men photographing her, bemused by the movement of her suspended body, wondering at what speed, at what lens opening best to catch the swing of death. They wave the doctor away and he comes over to you.
0: Danny, a cigarette? I left mine back.
1: Yeah, sure. Here, Dr. Cincy.
0: Thank you. That makes the carton I owe you. Remind me, huh?
1: How long, doctor, like that?
0: An hour. She's been dead an hour. I think she must have begged for death longer than that.
1: Huh?
0: You must have seen it, Danny, the way she was beaten, the face, the throat, the body, too. Oh, a piece of cloth clenched in her hand.
1: Hawaiian print from her husband's shirt. I've seen it before.
0: She must have pleaded with him to kill her, to stop hitting her and to kill her. Oh, Danny, Danny, you and me, what are we doing in this?
3: Yeah, and it's kind of disgusting, isn't it, Buster?
0: Huh? Who are you?
3: No offense, Buster. I just mean it's disgusting the way Billy beat Jenny up and then hanged her. That's all.
1: George Fuller. Dr. Cinsky, there's this place.
0: Mm.
1: He found Jenny like this, he told me. He called me up on the telephone to tell me he found her.
3: Yeah, that's me. George Fuller, site manager, promoter, all-round good guy. Don't go away, Doc. Everybody says George Fuller's a good guy. Oh, the doc don't care.
1: One thing, George. How come Jenny was here in your place?
3: Well, you think I killed her? You think I could do a thing like that to Jenny?
1: That's not what I asked.
3: You couldn't be wrong, Buster. The doc said it was an hour ago, didn't he? An hour ago, an hour before that, and an hour before that, I was at Sal Boone's gym. A lot of people saw me all the time, especially Sal. Ask him, Buster.
1: Huggerman?
4: Yeah, Danny?
1: Call Sal Boone's gym. Ask him if Fuller was there tonight, an hour ago, two or three, just like he told me.
4: Okay, then.
1: Now the question I asked you before, George. How come Jenny was here?
3: I don't really know. I'm lying, Buster. I do know.
1: Well, tell me, George.
3: Patience. It's hard to tell. I don't like to tell it about Jenny. Especially, you know, she's like that.
1: What about Jenny?
3: A fighter, Mickey Crystal, you know him? A fighter, Mickey Crystal, came to me. Asked me the use of my apartment. I gave him the use. That's why Jenny was here. Yeah, and Mickey had a date, and this was the only way they could meet.
4: Danny, Fuller was at the gym, just like he said.
1: Thanks, Margaret. You think Mickey, don't you?
3: I think what you think, Buster. I think Billy Dorsett, her husband. Because that piece of Hawaiian shirt you found in Jenny's hand, that's Billy's shirt. You know it, Buster. I think he found out about Jenny and Mickey Crystal and...
1: Yeah. Even I'm going after...
3: Don't go after Billy to his home, Danny. He ain't there.
1: No?
3: No, I called to tell him about Jenny here. He wasn't home. Try the Bel Air, flea bag on West 47th. That's where Billy holds up when he's had a strain. Try there, Buster.

0: $4 a day, mister. And that'll be right now because it's in advance, whatever you got on your mind.
1: My name's Danny Clover. I'm...
0: Danny Clover, huh? Well, that's a twist.
1: Police.
0: Uh-oh.
1: Makes a difference, huh?
0: Oh, I don't know. A policeman once slipped in.
1: I'm looking for a man named Billy Dorset.
0: Dorset, eh? Ain't had a Dorset in here since...
1: Let's see the register. Let's see it.
0: You got it. You got it.
1: Right here, a man registered at 1 o'clock this morning.
0: What do you see there?
1: Right here. Can't make out his name.
0: Mm. Couldn't be Dorset. Dorset starts with a D. This name don't start with nothing in the alphabet. Unless they changed it since I've been to school.
1: What room did you give him?
0: 14. Down there. Turn right.
1: Thanks.
0: Hey, don't turn left, mister. Turn right.

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There was a second when I thought it opened too easily to my pressure. A second when I stepped inside the room.

0: Uh-oh, work dull there.
1: Help me up.
2: Yeah, sure. Take it easy now.
1: Did you see? No, you wouldn't. How long have I been here?
0: 2 hours ago, you looked better. You need your bed, mister. That's what you need. Bed.
1: The man was right. Bed was something I could use, but right now it would take the time I needed. I went back to headquarters and sent out an all-points bulletin on Billy Dorsett. I waited. I dozed. I waited some more. Dozed. The dawn from my office window woke me up. I pulled down the blinds. Dozed. At 10:30, the headache caught up with me. It was composed of several things, among them the fact that Billy Dorsett hadn't been picked up, and the thought maybe Billy Dorsett hadn't killed his wife. It was all so pat, so easy. Easy as the call I had to make.
2: Danny, 11 o'clock in the morning. Who's alive at 11 except Chicklins and her mother, Mother Bull? Danny Clover also?
1: I want Mickey Crystal. Is he here, Saul?
2: Danny, what happened to your wholesome face, your classic head? Who's been at him, Danny?
1: Mickey Crystal here? That's all I want, Saul. Mickey, now. The big tears later.
2: Well, he's in the dressing room, Danny. Number 3. The boy's rubbing him down. Mickey had a hard night.
1: 3? That way?
2: Uh-huh. It ain't sporting what they did to your face, Danny.
3: Whatever it is, it stands there watching me, boy. Tell her to go away.
1: Me, Mickey. Danny Clover. Turn over. Sit up.
3: Ah, go away.
1: Do like I say, Mickey.
3: Okay. Turn me over, boy. Now, sit me up. Yeah, keep working on the neck. Oh, good, good.
1: Where were you last night, Mickey?
3: You asking a friend?
1: There's a policeman who's hungry for a murderer. Where were you?
3: In that case, I'll tell you. Find out anyway. I was out of town.
1: Where out of town?
3: In Harrisburg, PA. I flew out.
1: You're lying.
3: Oh, how long the spine now, boy? Oh, I can't get along this.
1: Where were you?
3: You think they hit me, Mr. Clover? Don't. Because I was in Harrisburg last night. When you find out that I tell the truth, you're going to be sorry.
1: You're at George Fuller's apartment with Jenny, where Jenny was beaten and murdered.
3: Who told you?
1: Is that where you were?
3: I was supposed to be. I asked to be. After I got back from Harrisburg, I was looking forward to it. But I never got out of Harrisburg, not till dawn.
1: Prove it, Mickey.
3: You'll prove it. With the Palomar Arena, Harrisburg, PA.
1: What happened to keep you there all night?
3: An accident.
1: Tell me about it.
3: I hit a man too hard. You don't believe, check. You'll do that, huh? Check.
1: So I did. I checked. Went back to the office and sent a wire to Harrisburg. Then I waited. The time I needed. Time for the clean sheet of white paper. And the questions to be written down on it. And the doodles. And crumple it up and miss the waste paper basket with it. Another clean white piece of paper. Now it looked like Billy killed his wife, motive jealousy. But who killed Jack Dono? Motive maybe the same. Not Billy. He had an alibi. The connection between the two murders, the common denominator. What?
4: Take your head out of your hands, Danny. It's me.
1: Yeah. Hello, Jim.
4: Come with a message from Harrisburg.
1: Okay, let's hear it.
4: Briefly, this. Mickey Crystal did indeed fight in Harrisburg last night at the Palomar Arena.
1: Go on.
4: He won the fight so decisively, his opponent did not get up after he was knocked down. Mickey was held till said opponent was out of danger. Towards morning, they let Mickey go, received a purse of $500, and so forth and so forth.
1: Call me with a so forth, huh?
4: Yeah. Sincerely yours, the management, Palomar Arena, Harrisburg, Pennsylvania.
1: Ask a foolish question.
4: Your head still hurt, Danny?
1: Yeah, a little.
4: You figure this Billy Dorsett did it to you? We got a pickup out on him, but no action. Billy Dorsett, huh, Danny?
1: Someone knew how to use his fist. Probably Billy.
4: Well, forgive for intruding upon your brain, Danny, but how did Billy know his wife was in Mr. Fuller's apartment when she was? Who told him that?
1: Who told Billy Dorsett his wife was at Mr. Fuller's place?
4: You're repeating myself.
1: Only one man, Gino. Just one man.
5: Beer's all gone out of the icebox now, Danny. Well, you count off, Danny.
1: Don't bother it, George.
4: You look like a man with a problem, Buster. I'll bet the problems you police...
1: My problem for the day is over.
4: Well, I'm glad to hear it, Danny. So, wish mine were.
1: I'm only a bigger one, sir.
4: I slipped? Did I do that?
1: There wasn't anything you could help.
4: I'm glad to hear it. I'd hate myself if it worked out. I slipped.
1: You told me Mickey had a date with Jenny.
4: So?
1: You told her husband, too. Her husband was a fine murder weapon, George.
4: So that makes him a murderer.
1: Well, that's right. You, too.
4: Figure it for me. Will you? Well, Billy boy, just talking about you. Come in. Make it a party. Sit down.
1: Yeah, we've been looking for you, Billy.
3: Come in. George asked me first. He even said sit down. Anyhow, I'm tired and I want to sit down.
1: Uh-huh.
3: George said sit down, and while you were saying uh-huh, George pointed a gun in your back.
1: Huh?
4: A little insurance until we close our deal.
1: You want to buy me, George?
4: Name your price, but try to keep it low. Remember, Buster, I'm not too loaded.
1: You're going to give me Billy as the murderer?
4: Him? Money, too. Do it this way, Danny. He killed his wife. We all agree to that, huh? Don't we, Billy? We all agree.
3: Yeah. Yeah, I killed her. You wanted me to, didn't you, George?
1: But you killed John, didn't you, George?
4: As long as we're making a deal, Danny, yeah, I killed him. I needed to prove something to Jenny. Something to make me attractive to her. The kind of woman she was.
3: And it didn't work out. Did she laugh at you, George, like she's been laughing at me?
4: Oh, but...
1: Laughed at you, huh? That's why you called Billy here and said she was meeting a man at your apartment, so he'd kill her.
4: You know what, Billy? This policeman is the only man who knows we're both murderers. I've got the gun. You can do to him what you did to Jennings. It'll be easier.
3: We can try. We can really try.
1: Don't be a fool, Billy.
4: Billy... Billy! Him! The police! Don't be crazy! Billy!
5: It's Joyce! Stop there, you crazy! It's Joyce! Hey, crazy! Crazy! I'll fix you! Fix you! You never had brains! You never had any!
1: Drop the gun! Drop it!
5: There! He was crazy, man! Crazy! All because of Jenny!

There's a time on Broadway when the crowd gives up, goes home. The lights buzz fitfully, die. Then it's a street of dim moonlight and dark whispers. The wind of the night, the wind that scatters everything gently. Yesterday's headlines, yesterday's dreams, yesterday's people. It's Broadway, the gaudiest, the most violent, the lonesomest mile in the world. Broadway, my beat.

Broadway's My Beat stars Larry Thor as Detective Danny Clover with Charles Calvert as Tartaglia. The program was produced and directed by Elliot Lewis with musical score composed and conducted by Alexander Courage.

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1: Here, do you know something? 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
1: I mean, they look the same, don't they?
2: Might look the same, but they don't taste the same.
1: Ah, you can't tell the difference.
2: Well, I can. The cheap one's yours.
3: Bird's-eye. Somehow other beef burgers just don't taste the same.
4: We had a party last night. It's one of the places in a worse shape. 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
6: How would you feel if you'd just been told that the child you'd loved and cared for and brought up as your own wasn't yours at all? What would you do? As you know, just a few moments ago, Anna B. Hurley, posing as a newspaper reporter, telephoned Bill Grant, let drop the information Dory is not his daughter. Of course, Anna's purpose is to drive a wedge between May Grant and her husband, turn Bill against his wife, and possibly, just possibly, upset any defense Perry Mason may have planned for Mrs. Grant. Right now, it's immediately after the close of our last episode, and Bill Grant stands beside the telephone in his living room, staring at it. And then...
7: I thought May loved me. The man can't count on his wife's love and help. What can I count on? A woman can't love a man when she... wait a minute. All that could have been a lie. It's because someone telephones and says Dory isn't our child. That doesn't prove that she... But how am I going to find out?
8: Oh, Granny, I'm glad you came back. I miss counting again, but I'm glad I missed. I never can remember what comes after 7.
7: Well, Dory, I...
8: I'll be there as soon as I get my ball, Daddy. But I have to move this table. Wait. Will you count for me? There, I've got my ball. Will you count for me to bounce my ball, Daddy? Daddy? What's the matter, Dad?
7: Put the ball down. Put it down.
8: All right. Now what, Daddy?
7: I don't know.
8: Huh?
7: I don't know what.
8: Well, you're sick.
7: Huh? Oh, yes, Dory, I'm sick.
8: Oh, and Mommy told me to take good care of you. Lie right down on the couch and I'll get you a glass of water and ash.
7: Don't stay here, Dory.
8: But the sun's coming in here in the porch. You can't go down.
7: You stay out here.
8: Well, all right, Daddy.
7: Now, come over to me.
8: Huh?
7: Over here by the window in the sun.
8: Well, all right, Daddy.
7: Don't put your arm around my leg.
8: Don't you want me to touch you, Daddy?
7: I want you to stand over here, right here. That's right, now. Turn under the light.
8: But I'll sneeze.
7: What?
8: Sometimes when I get in the sun, it makes me sneeze.
7: Oh.
8: And just like the sun makes me sneeze.
7: Be quiet.
8: But I don't care if the old sun makes me sneeze. As long as it makes my daddy sneeze, too.
7: I said be quiet.
8: All right, Daddy. What's on my face? What am I looking at my face for, Daddy?

0: know.
1: You know what, Daddy?
0: Don't know.
1: Daddy, don't you love me anymore?
0: Daddy. Go, Evelyn.
1: Don't you want the same little girl anymore? Is there something wrong with my son?
0: Hey, go outside and punch a ball.
1: Sorry if I made you mad.
0: Go outside and punch a ball.
1: Yes, Daddy. I'll be right in front of the house if you want me.

0: There she is, Perry.
1: Yes.
2: One, two, three, four, six. Oh.
1: Hello, Dolly. Here, I'll get the ball for you. Here you are.
2: Thank you very much, Mr. Mason.
0: Hello, Dolly.
3: What's the matter with you, honey?
2: I'm bouncing my board. I can't bounce so good unless somebody helps me, can I?
3: Oh, baby.
2: Don't
3: come here to me, honey.
2: I don't want to cry.
3: Oh, just cry all you want, Perry.
1: Hold it, Dolly.
2: Listen, count when nobody counts for me. Daddy can't stop because we haven't found her.
1: Why did this happen?
2: The telephone call. I didn't mean to make him mad.
3: You didn't?
2: The book did, Miss Chief. Oh, never talk to me like that before.
1: That's got sweet, Dolly.
3: Yes, Chief. Honey, do you think you could bounce your board without counting just for a little while?
2: Yes. You feel like bouncing my board or anything,
3: Mr. Oh, no, you bounce it anyway.
2: Tell my daddy I'm sorry I made him mad.
3: Yes, we will.
1: It appears somebody jumped the gun.
3: Yes. And I thought your Mr. Frederick Apps was such an honorable man.
1: Well, I thought so, too. Both he and the district attorney promised to keep this story quiet until 11 o'clock. Here, it's not 8 yet. I don't understand it.
3: Doesn't help that poor child.
1: Which doesn't help anyone. Well, let's find out. The front door isn't closed.
3: Nobody in the living room. The front porch door is open, Harry. No, there's Bill.
1: Bill?
4: Hmm? Oh, Mr. Mason. Mr. Street.
1: Well? We just left the women's prison. Just spoke to me. I arranged for you to see her.
4: Thanks.
1: We also spoke to Dory outside the house.
4: Oh, interesting.
1: She's very upset.
4: Is she? Yes, oh, she is.
3: Oh, no matter what, that child never heard
4: just
3: anything.
4: Just a moment. I want to speak to Mr. Mason.
3: Dory.
4: Mr. Mason, I want a straight answer. Straight answer to a straight question. I don't want to be put off.
1: I don't believe I ever put you off, Bill. As you know, I came out here early this morning to explain in May's name. But circumstances under which none of us had any control prevented me. Who told you?
4: That's got nothing to do with it.
1: No, you're wrong, Mary. Who told you?
4: A reporter, which doesn't make any difference, as I said. All that matters is it true? Is that child outside my daughter, or isn't she? Well?
1: Why do you ask that, Bill? If you love her as your daughter, she is your daughter.
4: I don't want any double talk. I want facts.
1: If you'd stop to think, you'd know that you need all the facts.
4: All right, let's put it this way. Story flesh of my flesh.
3: Bill.
4: Hello. That's all I need to know. She isn't. She's nothing. Child I've loved is mine. Fine. Sorry, stranger. I've been hoodwinked in my own home.
3: Yeah.
4: Hoodwinked? Oh, there's an ugly word for what's happened to me.
1: Well, you're being a fool.
4: What else would I be after the way I cared for that child, after the dreams I had for my daughter? Daughter. And her mother who hoodwinked me into believing. I thought the sun rose and set on them. Broke my back for them. I enjoyed it. I counted on them. Both of them. Now, I'll never look at that child again. Take her away to her real mother, Mr. Mason.

0: I'll never look at that child again. Take her away to her real mother, Mr. Mason, and it's for me.
1: Did you call me, Daddy?
2: Oh, honey, I think you'd better stay outside.
1: Are you feeling better? Daddy, I think if you came outside and carried for him, you'd feel
0: Comfrey.
1: Better.
0: You? Get out of here. Get out of my sight.
1: Daddy.
0: Tell him.
1: What's the matter with my dad?
2: You and I are going outside, darling. Now, Daddy's sick, honey. You mustn't mind what he says when he's sick.
0: Comfrey. Come. What can a man count on when he learns everything he holds near and dear is a lie? What can a man count on when his life is blown up in his face? All right, Mr. Mason, you're a lawyer. You're supposed to be smart. Tell me, what?

0: Well, it seems that Anna B. Haley's plan is paying off. It seems that nothing can heal the wound in Bill's heart to make possible the solid front Perry Mason feels is so important for May's defense. But more of this tomorrow, so be sure to join us, won't you?
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3: Sam Spade Detective Agency.
4: Buono, buono.
3: I beg your pardon?
4: Suonacci il campanello.
3: Sam, what are you...
4: Nothing at all, sweetheart. I just happen to have the tourist lists of handy Italian phrases before me.
3: North Beach never did that to you before, Sam.
4: North Beach never did anybody like it just did me, Eff.
3: But I thought you said old Bartolomeo just wanted you to drop by for a friendly talk.
4: And some garlic bread and red wine. But does that explain the knife gash on my coat?
3: Your new tweed?
4: My old tweed now, cherub. You see, it was never meant to be swum in.
3: The bay?
4: Yes.
3: Not again.
4: What else? By now, your keen feminine instinct should tell you this is not the social call, Wonder Girl. As a matter of fact, I plan to drop by presto presto with words anent a little something I call View of Fisherman's Wharf from the Water, or the Crab Louie Caper.
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4: 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Dear Bartolomeo, Fisherman's Wharf, as you know, is as changeable as an Italian wench. All smiles and laughter of a Saturday night with the lights blazing in the Cioppino palazzas and the tourists three deep around the steaming cauldrons outside. But it's something else again of an early dawn. Dark and lonely and quiet, except for the mutter of engines as the crab boats nose out into the fog that hang over the gate. Last night was somewhere in between. The lights were blinking out as I left my cab and walked over to your place of business, a gaudily painted building at the foot of the wharf with a red, yellow, and blue sign reading Museo Maggiore. Curios, souvenirs, waxworks, admission 10 cents.
3: Who is it?
4: I'm Sam Spade. Bartolomeo called me.
3: He isn't here. Fussy's grotto at the end of the wharf.
4: Thanks. Look, is there anything I can...

0: Except for Flasky's at the very end, the wharf was dark now. It seemed early, as if something had interfered with business as usual and the late customers had been brushed off a couple hours ahead of time. I peeked through a hole in one of Flasky's window shades and saw why. It looked like the entire population of North Beach was inside.
1: If everyone is ready...
2: Un momento. Who's this?
0: Me?
2: Yes, you. What do you want?
0: I'm Sam Spade. Bartolomeo Maggiore sent for me.
1: Bartolomeo. Conoscete il signor Spade?
3: Ah, sì, sì. Obrigatissimo, Flasky. How dare, Mr. Spade? You are wondering why we are here?
0: Well, as a matter of fact, I am, Bartolomeo. I thought that...
3: I know. It's but my son, Louis. My son, my only son.
0: Oh, he's inside?
3: No, not inside. Out in the darkness somewhere. Cold and alone.
0: You mean he...
3: See, 6 days now they have searched for his body.
0: Oh, well, when did it happen?
3: 1 week today.
0: Crab boat?
3: His boat, the San Felipe.
0: Was he alone when it happened?
3: You detectives. You strike the point. My Louis, always fish alone. Until this time.
0: Who went out with him?
3: Dominic Torrio, his friend, Dominic. This gathering is assembled in Dominic's honor, you see.
0: You mean a hearing or something?
3: Something more than that. Come, listen to them.
2: Yeah. I'm a sick! In my belly, I'm a sick! This opera buffo! Faster, you should sell it and take it!
1: Keep your temper, Aldo. State facts.
2: Facts, huh? All right, facts. 6 years, Louis fishing the crab alone. Each day is a layover close the breaker line and string it apart. Each day he's bringing the San Felipe home, okie-dokie. That's right, everybody. Let's go, sure. Until one fine day, Dominic hit the goal with Louis to help. Help.
1: Aldo, we must deal in facts.
2: Dominic is suspended. Fast is the truth. He's a kid, Louis. Sure is a kid, Louis. And you know why? Because he's the one to Rosalia. That's the one.
3: You see how it is.
0: Who's Rosalia?
3: You must have seen her at the museum.
0: Crying?
3: Yes, with reason. Next week, she and my Louis were to be married.
0: It's tough. You think this Dominic was in love with her, maybe?
3: I think nothing, senor. Two men, friends, alone in a boat in a heavy fog. One of them dies, the other says it is an accident. It is not for us to think or make guesses.
0: Say, what am I supposed to do?
3: In the records of the police, senor, my Louis died in an accident. Mm-hmm. In the hearts of his friends, he was murdered. For my sake, for Dominic's, for the sake of us all, we must know the truth. Mm-hmm. For this, I prefer to employ one who is professional and impartial. Come. Yeah. We go in.
2: I don't believe it.
4: Believe me, before heaven, I mean it.
1: Silencio. Once again, Dominic. How far was the boat from Seal Rocks?
2: 100 yards, I think.
5: Answering a tail in the fog.
2: I heard the break.
5: Oh, he's alive.
1: Silencio, let Dominic tell the story. Go on now. You had dropped the last crab pot over the side. Then?
2: Something went wrong with the motor. Louis told me to look at it. I went below, then it happened. Louis was leaning over the gunwale. We untangled a float, and the sea took us by the stern. We broached. I saw him go over and plunge into the white water. I brought the boat about then. For 2 hours, I yelled, I circled around, I blew the whistle, everything. Then the Coast Guard came. Flasky, I swear it, that's all I know. I never saw you yet.
6: Impossible!
1: Silencio! Silencio! My brothers, it was your will that I sit here in judgment of Dominic Torrio. Before I go on, are there any more questions you have to ask him?
7: Questions?
1: Are there any among you who have evidence to offer against him? So be it. You know as well as I, there is only one verdict here. The charge is dismissed. The court is adjourned.
0: Everyone was still for a second, like a big tableau. Flasky, white-haired and dignified on the platform, looking down at Dominic, and the rest of them all on their feet now, boring holes through them with their eyes. He was the first to move, turning slowly, walking out through the crowd toward the door, looking tentatively from face to face, knowing now he hadn't been acquitted at all, as one by one they turned their backs on him. I felt terribly sorry for Dominic until he walked past me and I got a look at his face, at his eyes. In my racket, I see that look more often than the next guy. I never saw it any clearer than I did now. It was fear and hatred and guilt. So I left you talking to Fasque, Bartolomeo, and walked back down to the wharf to the Museo. Rosalia. Rosa.
6: I told you Bartolomeo is not here.
0: I've seen Bartolomeo. I want to talk to you. Sit down.
6: I don't want to...
0: Sit down. Oh. That's a good girl. It was quite a place, the Museo. A catch-all for everything nautical you'd run across in 60-odd years of living on the sea or next to it. From a 10-foot shark pickled in formaldehyde to a life-size figure of Captain Kidd, complete with drawn sword, lace cuffs, and treasure chest at his feet next to the door. I turned back to Rosalia, sitting on a rum keg under a flickering hurricane lamp, the only light in the room.
6: What do you want of me?
0: Bartolomeo wants the truth about what happened on the San Felipe.
6: They're deciding that at the meeting.
0: They already did.
6: They did? You mean Dominic... How did they decide?
0: Dismiss the charges. No evidence, no witnesses. It was the only thing Fasque could do. You feel better?
6: It doesn't bring back my Louis.
0: No, it doesn't. Dominic's gone free now, from both the law and his people. No vengeance for Louis. Why were you crying when I came by tonight?
6: Haven't I the right to cry with my Louis?
0: Drop it.
6: Huh?
0: Why didn't you go to the meeting, afraid to give yourself away?
6: I didn't feel like it, that's all.
0: You're a Sicilian, Rosalia. Vengeance is pretty important to you. If you'd loved Louis, you'd have been in there screaming for Dominic's scalp.
6: You shut your mouth.
0: But no, you sat home crying, not for Louis, but for Dominic, right? How long had it been going on? Did you know Dominic was going to kill him when they put out in the San Felipe?
6: Why would Dominic kill him?
0: Well, that's a stupid question. He's in love with you.
6: In love with me. In love with me.
0: Drop it. Drop it, Rosalia.
6: In love with me? Oh, I wish it were so.
0: Huh?
6: He killed for me. Is that what they say? It's all very flattering, very. I love Dominic. I've always loved Dominic since I was a little girl. I threw myself at Dominic, and I begged him to marry me. That's not easy for a girl to do, Mr. Spade. I begged him, and I promised to work for him, to be his slave. You know what he did? He laughed, and he spit upon me. And you, stand there, and you tell me that he murdered for the love of me. You wouldn't walk across the street.
0: All right. Take it easy now. Come on, take it easy.
6: So I do the silly woman thing. I promise myself to Louis. To crazy Louis. To a madman.
0: Crazy?
6: You don't believe that, huh? Louis the Great, il campione. A champion of the crab fisherman. Who dares to fish right on the breaker line. Catches more crab than anyone else. Louis the Fearless. Do you know why he's fearless? He's too crazy to be afraid.
0: What do you mean?
6: He mutters. He talks to himself of great riches. Of thousands of dollars. Of him and me. Louis, the crab fisherman, and me, living in the finest house in North Beach.
0: When was this?
6: Last week. He went up in Bartolomeo's attic one night, and he came down with a big hunk of his raw wax from the waxworks. The tresor, he called it. A stupid lump of wax. And he held it up before me, so. And he says with a mad gleam in his eye, "From this, Rosalia, from this I will carve for us the biggest, finest house you can dream of. Here, look."
0: What's Captain Kidd got to do?
6: He puts it in the treasure chest. See? Hmm? "You will keep this a secret, Rosalia," he says, "if you love me." And he laughs again like a madman. Me love Louis Maggiore? I hated him.
0: It was too good to be phony. The triangle notion had to go. You could hardly blame Rosalia for thinking he was crazy. And the treasure chest was a hunk of tallow. Not a very fresh hunk at that. And Louis' routine with it must have hit her like the graveyard scene from Hamlet. Therefore, having no theory, nor evidence, nor witnesses, I also had no motive. As always, in situations like this, I did the sensible thing. I went home and went to bed. Or I thought I went to bed. Hello?
2: Spade?
0: Yeah.
2: I got a tip for you.
0: Huh?
2: Find yourself a nice, dirty divorce case somewhere and stay out of North Beach.
0: Well, this almost sounds like a threat.
2: Call it advice. There's $100 in the mail for you. You'll get it this morning.
0: Plus a bribe?
2: A gift.
0: Can I keep it if I don't play?
2: If you don't play, you won't need it.
0: Hmm. I suppose it's useless to ask who this is.
2: Louis Maggiore.
0: Say that again.
2: Louis Maggiore, shall I spell it?
0: You might explain it.
2: You talk to Rosalia. Figure it out for yourself.
0: Sure, sure. So she never loved you, and you knew it. So you go over the side when the comber hits, swim ashore, then discover they think you're dead and decide to leave it that way rather than go through with a wedding.
2: You got it.
0: I got more. So life without Rosalia in North Beach is impossible. You can't face the shame and loose talk that goes with a busted wedding. So you're going over the hill and find a new life for yourself.
2: Wait a minute, Spade.
0: Oh, there's more, there's more. So you're tossing over a car, a bank account, a boat worth $7,000. Walking out on your old man to say nothing of 3 years apprenticeship and 6 years of hard work to get where you are. I understand perfectly. And you're being a little insulting. I make a lot of my dough with my big flat feet, but I do make some of it with my head. Now try again.
2: You don't believe I'm Louis Maggiore?
0: That is the general idea. And it might surprise you to know that 5 minutes ago I was ready to chuck the whole antipasto. Now I'm back in with both feet. What's with the music box?
2: Nothing. Tell me, would you know Louis if you saw him?
0: I've seen his picture.
2: Fine. I guess I'll have to prove it to you. If I satisfy you, I'm Louis Maggiore, will you stay home?
0: Scott. Out's honor. Now, where do we prove it?
2: You know Castellani's grotto?
0: Halfway out in the wharf, yeah.
2: There's a ramp running around behind it. I'll see you there in a half hour.
0: I know just what you're going to say, Bartolomeo, but I didn't go alone. Roscoe was right there with me, with his safety off. It was the kind of fog San Francisco puts on once a year for the tourists. Just to nail down its position as runner-up to London. I had to feel my way along the row of dark chowder houses to Castellani's. Except for the foghorn and the lapping of the water below, there wasn't a sound. The only cheerful thing in the picture was Roscoe, who was now out of my pocket at the ready. I eased up to the corner of Castellani's. There was an alley between it and the next building, leading around on the ramp over the water.
2: Spade?
0: I could see the glow of his cigarette first. Then I made him out, in a slouch hat and overcoat. He was standing at the rail.
2: Spade?
0: Right here.
2: Well, you satisfied now?
0: I'll let you know. I moved out from the side of the building and walked toward him. He must have known about Roscoe because he didn't move. Just let me come right up next to him. I was stupid, sure. But it wouldn't have worked for him except for the fog. 2 feet away, I saw what I thought was Louis was a booby trap. The hat and overcoat were slung over a piling with a burning cigarette on the rail next to one of the sleeves. I rolled to one side just in time. The knife slashed through the padding on my left shoulder, and he was on me. Roscoe went into the brink, and I took on the arm with a knife with my two hands, 32 feet. Unhappily, overlooking a spare foot, he knew what to do with. I went through the railing like in a silent version of the Sea Wolf, arriving thus in the limpid and soothing waters of San Francisco Bay. At the moment, I was not sorry.
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0: Three chimes mean good times on NBC. Sunday, Theater Guild on the Air presents one of the greatest dramatic undertakings in the history of radio. It's a full hour and a half adaptation of Shakespeare's masterpiece, Hamlet. The immortal lines and matchless beauty of Hamlet come to life Sunday with John Gielgud, Dorothy McGuire, and Pamela Brown in Theater Guild on the Air. And a reminder, this Sunday also means another gala broadcast of The Big Show. And now back to the Crab Louie caper, tonight's adventure with Sam Spade.
1: Wetting my finger and holding it up in the wind, I quickly determined where north was, and just as quickly decided there was no percentage in swimming the Golden Gate. A bright blur on my starboard bow called to mind the old saying, where there's a light, there's life, so I headed there. Three strokes this side of exhaustion, I pulled up at what proved to be a landing with a Jacob's Ladder, at the top of which I found the rear entrance to Foskey's, or more accurately, Foskey's private office. The door was open.
2: Huh? Oh.
1: I'm Sam Spade. I've been swimming, if you're wondering.
2: Bartolomeo told me about you. He didn't say you were crazy.
1: Well, maybe he didn't know. You wouldn't have a brandy lying around loose, would you?
2: Well, sure. Sit down.
1: Thanks. I think I saw Louis tonight.
2: Louis? Impossible. Where?
1: Behind Castellani's.
2: Yeah.
1: Bless you, Foskey. Well, hit me again, will you?
2: Yeah, but what about Louis?
1: Called me up, said he'd meet me there. Just tried to knife me.
2: Oh, but it's impossible.
1: Is it?
2: Why would he play dead? And why would he try to kill you?
1: Maybe he's crazy.
2: Well, how do you mean?
1: You've heard of the dear old lady who had the trunk full of pancakes, haven't you?
2: Hmm?
1: Louis saves old tallow. Captain Kidd's treasure chest at the Museo is full of it.
2: Who told you this?
1: Rosalia showed it to me. May I?
2: Help yourself.
1: Thanks. Might be a good idea to call another meeting and tell the people. Make it easier for Dominic.
2: Funny. Of the whole meeting here, I alone doubted his guilt.
1: Good thing they made you the judge, or he might be 6 feet under by now. Got a cigarette?
2: In the box there, next to the phone.
1: Thanks. Yeah, I went right along with him, too. Shows how wrong you can be when...
2: When what?
1: When you go by emotions and not by evidence. This is, quite a cigarette box.
2: Yes, it stops when you put it down.
1: Hmm? Well.
2: I suppose now you'll drop your assignment?
1: Sure. I'm a detective, not a psychiatrist. You've got a lunatic running around. That's your problem. Good night, Foskey, and thanks for the brandy. If Roscoe had been along, I might have played it differently. But when you're sitting across a coffee table from a guy you suddenly realize has the wet cement already, you do what I did, make polite noises and concentrate on getting out on 2 feet. It was 7-3. Dominic was stashed in a handy closet listening to the whole thing, which was handy since the next obvious move was his room in a house on Jefferson Street. A rooming house owned and operated by a four-corsage bosom-type lady known as Mama Luca.
3: Oh, senor, I don't know nothing. I don't know nothing.
1: You're scared, Mama. Did Dominic threaten you?
3: No, don't ask me.
1: Look, he killed Louis Maggiore. I gotta know why.
3: I don't know why. I don't know nothing about it.
1: Louis came here?
3: Yes, Louis came here the night before it happened.
1: Why?
3: I don't know. He was all excited. A handful of wax.
1: Wax?
3: You know.
1: What about it?
3: He showed it to Dominique, and they go into his room and talk, and then he ran off to send a telegram.
1: Telegraph office, huh?
4: Well, since it's official business, I can let you read the office copy. Here. This message just came in tonight.
1: Dominic Torrio. Regarding your inquiry, analysis of samples sent here by Louis Maggiore, highly promising. If quality uniform and weight correct, would estimate value minimum $60,000. Hartley Associates, Vancouver, B.C. A lump of smelly stuff that looked like old tallow, picked out of the ocean and worth $60,000, was a strong enough clue for even stupid Sam to pick up. I left the telegraph office on the double and pulled up at the Museo Maggiore 10 minutes later.
5: Blasted lock is jammed.
1: He was too busy to notice me. I slid a marlin spike out of a rack next to the rum keg.
5: Locked. Must be locked.
1: I hate to do this, Foskey.
5: Wait a minute, mate. Wait a...
1: The next voice you'll hear will be the nurse with a breakfast tray. Bartolomeo!
6: Senor, fast. What have you...
1: Look.
6: What have you done?
1: His Honor was playing Pandora with Captain Kidd's treasury.
6: Treasure box? Yeah. But why? Who is it? Who? Fasky.
1: Surprised?
6: Fasky? Why would he, of all people...
1: He likes a buck as well as the next one. Possibly even more, when there are 60,000 of them.
6: $60,000?
1: Yeah.
6: Is he mad?
1: Like a fox. Here, let me pry this cover off. There.
6: What is this?
1: Well, it may not look like much to you and me, but to a perfume manufacturer, it's prettier than the Venus de Milo.
6: Tallow?
1: Ambergris. It's what happens when a whale gets a tummy ache. Louis must have run onto it 10 days ago.
6: Madre mia, $60,000.
1: Yeah. That's the big why of it, Bartolomeo.
6: What now? You think Fasky...
1: He won't talk, neither will Dominic. It's their necks and they know it. Still two men alone in a fog in a boat.
6: See.
1: There were only a witness.
6: There was a witness.
1: Hmm?
6: The eye of God was on Dominic when he did it. And the judgment of God is swift and is sure. Dominic knows it.
1: You think so?
6: I know Dominic. Why you ask?
1: There's a way to find out. What time is it?
6: 1:30.
1: There's time. Where do you keep your razor?
6: Razor?
1: Yeah. I'm going to shave Captain Kidd. Which I did, finishing around 2 a.m. And during the next 3 hours, I got wet, cold, and seasick in the order named, but made it back to the museo in time for a couple of stiff horns of grappa before you and I hustled down to the wharf, where Dominic